0: the killers in both incidents. The DA has put up a 50,000 rand reward for information regarding Djoko's murder. Meanwhile, the IEC in the Western Cape has assured voters that safety at voting stations in that province is being effectively managed by the provincial joint operational and intelligence structure. The commission says the policing alliance is mandated to identify and monitor potential hotspots and investigate election-related crimes. It says while incidents of crime will happen, the IEC is satisfied with the arrangements it has with the provincial law enforcement agencies. In Gauteng, police are investigating the murder of two MK party members in Bekkersdal on Gauteng's West Rand. The party says Mzwakile Zungu and Siyabonga Mabaso were active members in the municipality. Their bodies were discovered by police with multiple gunshot wounds after residents reported hearing gunfire. The killings mark the third incident involving political figures during this voter registration weekend. The Home Affairs Department says operations during the voter registration weekend ran smoothly, with thousands of South Africans visiting their offices to apply and collect smart ID cards. According to the department, over 6,000 new smart ID card applications were processed, while about 3,700 cards were collected. The department says only 115 temporary ID certificates were issued, indicating that most citizens already have valid identification documents. Department spokesperson is Tulani Mavuso.
1: The volumes of green ID book is very low, so the ones that I think citizens are collecting the most are the smart ID cards. So we encourage people to continue to come to our offices to collect.
0: And finally, expelled MK party members Duduzile Zuma Sambudla and Tlamulo Ndlela believe their expulsion from the organization was illegal. Zuma Sambudla and Ndlela were kicked out of the MK party last week on the basis of gross misconduct. The party claims that the two participated in planning the funeral of late party member Muzi Ntshingila, despite being ordered not to do so by national officials. Ndlela, who was the organization's spokesperson, is also accused of holding an unsanctioned media briefing on the 16th of May. The pair has indicated they will be challenging the expulsion in court. Your weather: Gauteng will be partly cloudy with temperatures. Johannesburg starting at a low of 7, peaking at 16. Vereeniging at a low of 8, peaking at 17. Pretoria 9, peaking at 18. Cape Town will be cloudy with isolated showers and rain, accompanied by northwesterly winds, with temperatures starting at a low of 15, peaking at 17. I'm Khumbuzile Thabete, and that's a wrap of your Eyewitness News.
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4: To the book review, the thriller is a debut by an Australian writer called Sam Guthrie. It's called The Peak. The world is on the edge. One secret will push it over. It's not the world, it's Australia. You know, I know that many Australians think Australia is the center of the world, but Australia is in turmoil. Communication is breaking down across Sydney, across Melbourne, across Perth, not so much in Canberra, the seat of the Australian government, and there are reasons why that is the case, because the disruptors want to send the Australian government a message. And that message is, don't mess with China, okay? Don't mess with China. China could be in trouble. And the man telling the story is Charlie. And Charlie was best friends at school with Sebastian. And they've remained friends for a long time, although their friendship has been severely tested and close to broken many times. Sebastian is handsome and charismatic. Charlie is fat and not charismatic. But he has become Sebastian's political attack dog. It is he who has moved Sebastian from junior diplomat to senior politician. And at the beginning of the book, Charlie watches Sebastian kill himself. He gets a message from a Chinese business visitor who says it's done, and Sebastian pulls out a gun and shoots himself. And you find out why Sebastian has shot himself. And it is a story which goes back to their multiple visits to Hong Kong and to China, to various cities in China, as diplomats, as trade embassy, and as students falling in love with the same woman and her father being very well connected and so on. And it's really high octane stuff. There's so much action. It's not particularly friendly towards the Chinese position on the world. So if you are a Sinophile, you probably won't like it. If you're a Sinophobe, you might will. But there's lots of action, and it really does move along at a cracking pace. I thoroughly enjoyed it. John Irving has a new book out. It's called Queen Esther. And it takes one back to some of the characters in the Cider House Rules. And that, I think, is one of John Irving's best books. And that's probably about 35 years ago now. And Wilbur Larch, the Cider House character, you might remember if you read the book that he used to say, "Good night, you princes and princesses of Maine, you kings and queens of New England," because Wilbur Larch was the man in charge of St. Cloud's Orphanage in rural Maine. And he is back, and he is still kind, he's still curmudgeonly. And the novel revolves around a central character called Esther Nacht. She is the only Jewish orphan who has been raised at St. Cloud's. Her father was on the way to the States from Vienna and died then. Her mother was murdered by anti-Semitic elements in Portland in Maine when Esther was just 3. And she has, at the age of 15, she's really grown up, and she has a line from Charlotte Bronte tattooed across her chest. "The more solitary, the more friendless, the more unsustained I am, the more I will respect myself." She takes a position as a nanny with an upmarket family, the Winslows, and they have 4 daughters with whom she becomes very close, particularly to Honor. And Honor has no interest in men or in childbirth, but she does want a mother, so Esther has the baby for her, which scandalizes the good people of New England, and she doesn't care because she's Esther. And then she goes to Israel, and her story continues, and the son Timmy's story continues. And it's not full-on, brilliant, top-of-his-form John Irving. There are times when it's a bit repetitious. There are times when he seems to run out of narrative drive. But there is still so much humanity. There is still so much comedy. There is still so much conscience in this book that I certainly, as a long-time John Irving fan, was very willing to overlook certain aspects not so cool. Queen Esther, well worth a read. And then the non-fiction work, which I would like to recommend. Unfortunately, it's pretty expensive. It's retailing, I think, at close to 800 Rand. But if you've got the money for that kind of present for yourself, for somebody in your family, then have a look at it. Kalahari Diaries, Impressions of a Desert People, written by a psychologist called Alan Zimbler, who between 1975 and 1990 made regular excursions to the bushmen of the central Kalahari. And he writes with enormous empathy and understanding and sadness about them, the sadness being that their lives are being ruined by the Botswana government's policies, by the encroachment of cattle into the areas where they normally live and survive, and these extraordinary gifts that they bring to their lives in that harsh environment are being taken away from them. There's some beautiful images, wonderful photographs, and it's a series of chapters organized around different themes, and each one of them tugs at the heartstrings and makes you think and think and think. It's called Kalahari Diaries, Impressions of a Desert People by Alan Zimbler.
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10: Time for us to talk sustainability. And over the last couple of years, we've seen the legal cannabis industry growing quite fast. You can also see just the ways in which the industry is growing. If you walk through any of our malls, there's so many retailers of cannabis products, be they, you know, gummies, cookies, all kinds of products. And it is expected as South Africa potentially moves towards decriminalization, that there is an opportunity for the sector to grow even more. But there's a question: is this kind of this very big expansion, this quick expansion of the industry, is it benefiting the, you know, the bigger companies? What about small growers, particularly in provinces like the Eastern Cape and KZN? Is there an opportunity for them to get a piece of this pie as the industry grows? I read a fascinating piece a couple of weeks ago in the Conversation Africa that asked this question and looked at some of the issues about inclusivity in the cannabis industry. It was written by Dr. Simon Howell, a criminologist from the University of Cape Town Center of Criminology. And Dr. Howell joins us on the line. Thank you so much for your time. So, Doctor, when we speak about the cannabis industry, the legal cannabis industry, just exactly what are we talking about? What are some of the product services that make up part of that industry?
11: Well, that is that at the moment remains undefined in many instances, but essentially, what we're talking about is when we talk about the legal market, we're talking about either the market that is allowed by law or the market that is allowed by virtue of whether one has a license or not. And the licensing system is essentially the biggest part of the contestation around whether cannabis production is open to locals or open to rural farmers, because you know that licensing system costs money, and the licenses are quite expensive, and there's quite a lot of technical expertise that is needed to obtain one of those licenses.
10: Right. And so when we look at, you know, so for instance, South Africa's laws have changed, and we're seeing them change in other parts of the world as well. In 2018, the Constitutional Court decriminalized private use and limited private cultivation for your own consumption. ZIM regulated the cultivation of cannabis for medicinal and industrial purposes. What has this meant for small growers, those small-scale cannabis farmers? Are they seeing a benefit as there is this kind of opening up of the industry?
11: Well, as you mentioned, the licensing schema has essentially created a space where it is possible now to commercially grow cannabis for various purposes. But, you know, because the licensing schema is expensive, what we've seen in practice is that, you know, the bigger projects have essentially been owned by external parties, so companies from Canada and the like. And there's been very little feedback into the local market. There have been opportunities for people at the local level to engage with and grow cannabis commercially, but you know the limitations are such that it's very difficult for the local market to engage with. And as a result, you know what we've seen is that the people who the laws should be benefiting, which is essentially rural farmers in the Eastern Cape and the like, they haven't really received much benefit at all. And things remain pretty much the same as what they were before any talk of or decriminalization occurred.
10: And so then in this instance, it sounds as though to be part of this industry, certainly where it is right now, that it needs quite a bit of capital. It needs money, or currently well-off businesses seem to be the ones that are most likely, most able to participate in the industry.
11: Well, it depends what you're going to do with the cannabis once you grow it. You know, if you're going to export it, then cannabis is subject to a whole raft of regulations and trade technicalities and the like, which make it's quite difficult to export, to meet all of those requirements, especially if it's going to the EU or the like. So while it's possible to grow, it's very difficult to export. And as a result, you know, if it stays in the local market, then of course the question is, well, what are you going to do with it? As you've mentioned, there's been a rapid growth in outlets selling cannabis-related products. But, you know, there's an extraction process that is required to move a raw product into something that can be put into a cream or the like. Mm-hmm. And of course, that takes time and that technically, you know, requires technical expertise and money, all of which essentially exclude the people who, you know, the laws are supposed to make their lives easier. So, and then, of course, there's also the concern around regulation and the law enforcement, because while the laws have changed, they've changed in such a manner that hasn't been particularly clear in terms of law enforcement. And there's a lot of confusion within that domain as to what exactly can be enforced and what needs to be enforced. Mm-hmm. The result of which is that poor people are essentially continuing to be policed extensively, whereas, you know, the people that were never subject to law enforcement continue to not be subject to law enforcement.
10: Yeah. And so it also sounds as though, I mean, you mentioned that one of the big, big challenges, the initial sort of hurdle, really relates to this licensing or getting the license from the Health Products Regulatory Authority. But even once you've then set up, so you get the license and then you are able to set up operations, it sounds as though there are also quite a number of things you must do, regulatory compliance, and all of it costs money. Talk to us about some of those things that a farmer would then need to have in place to comply with things like standards, regulations, best practice in the industry.
11: Well, it depends whether what you're growing and where you're growing it, how you're growing it. But, you know, I mean, if you're looking at creating or developing a commercial undertaking which includes, you know, sort of ingrown or, I mean, indoor grown type of product, then, you know, there's a lot of capital that is needed to install lighting and to install the correct watering systems, to install the various technical things that are required to meet the standards that, you know, that ultimately will determine whether you can export the stuff. If you're growing outdoors, then, you know, there are less technical requirements, but there's a lot of capital investment in any type of farming activity, all of which also require that, you know, that you have the technical expertise to undertake this. And if you don't, then you have to hire consultants or people that provide input. You know, so all of this, you know, I don't think, cannabis has been presented as sort of a ground up type of movement in which local people can participate in the formal economy. I don't think it's you know, in practice, it's a lot more difficult than that. And ultimately, at a commercial level, it's a farming activity much like anything else, and that requires a lot of money and a lot of technical expertise to undertake effectively.
10: Yeah. With regards to Zimbabwe, they also went through, I guess, a type of reform with regards to cannabis, but slightly different to South Africa. Are we seeing a greater inclusion of these small-scale growers, these smaller players in the industry? Or is there also, you know, similar to what you've kind of described for us so far, this challenge of, you know, getting into the market in Zim as well?
11: Well, I think in Zim, the biggest issue is the cost of licenses there, which at the moment stands about $50,000 USD. So, you know, I mean, how a local population can participate in an economy when the entry barrier is $50,000 is, of course, you know, questionable. It's simply very expensive to engage with. And as a result, while there are, you know, there are some locals who are participating in the economy, the primarily it is international companies who can afford the licensing scheme. And I think, you know, very much the same in South Africa, where, I mean, our barriers to entry are not as high, but it's still a significantly costly thing to obtain. And of course, that presupposes you can obtain one. You know, I mean, it's not an easy thing to you can't simply write to your local software office and get a license from them.
10: And so then if we are then to, I guess, address these issues of access and inclusion, what would be some of the reforms that would need to be in place?
11: Well, I think the biggest thing is how, what needs to be established is some sort of communal forum or grouping that allows for local producers to get their product onto the market without having to go through the regulatory hurdles that currently exist. So, you know, for instance, you know, if there was sort of a local farmers forum or something, then that capacity would allow people at a local level to engage with the national market in a manner that, you know, is supportive and which allows them to group together their resources and participate effectively on that market. That's for me, that's the one thing. But currently, that is very difficult because of legislation and also because of while decriminalization has occurred at private purposes, it hasn't occurred in that way unless you have a license at a commercial level. So, you know, there's this negotiation around what the law is and what stands for the law is still very much up for debate in South Africa. And I think we need to clarify our legal space and our legal framework so as that, you know, people know which side of the law to stand on and how to engage with the formal economy in a manner that ultimately supports local farmers and supports small-scale grows and undertakings.
10: Mm. Dr. Howell, I must thank you very, very much for your time. It's been a pleasure having you on the show.
11: Sure, thank you.
10: Thank you so much. That is Dr. Simon Howell. They are a criminologist from the University of Cape Town's Center of Criminology.
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12: Okay, so I'm going to introduce you, and I've really been looking forward to this conversation, to Sarah Roberts, the new Western Cape Child Commissioner. But essentially, I suggested a little earlier that you bring cohesiveness, unlike maybe a purely academic or a policy-focused kind of discipline. You come from that engine room, and I suggest that the engine room is the judicial experience that you have. I want to start there, Sarah, and welcome. It's great to have you.
13: Thank you very much for inviting me and having me.
12: tell us about that. Sorry about that one.
13: No, that's fine. I was just listening. I thought, sure, I don't sound like that,
12: no,
13: but maybe.
12: No, it wasn't
13: maybe
12: what I listened to. Tell us about that engine room. 10 years in the child court.
13: Yes.
12: In Blue Downs.
13: In Blue Downs. I actually started as an attorney. I was admitted in 99. And funny thing is, as attorneys, you don't like to appear in family courts because it's emotional. And obviously, as an attorney, it's not necessarily where the money is. So I didn't do any children's court matters. I did divorces and maintenance. And then in 2011, one of the magistrates asked me, would I like to assist for 3 months, a contract position, but they never said it would be in the children's court. So I literally started on the 1st of April 2011, and I remember the then senior, Mr. Peter, said, okay, it's going to be children's court. And I thought, do we have a children's act? That was literally my thought. But 14 and a half years later, and what an amazing experience. I really loved it. I know it sounds strange, but
12: Strange. That Blue Downs jurisdiction, it covers areas with some of the highest rates of gang violence, family instability in the province.
13: Yes.
12: You haven't just studied the Children's Act. You've also had to apply it daily in very crisis situations.
13: Mm-hmm. Yeah, the Blue Downs jurisdiction it's from Brackenfell to Tier Heights, Wallace Dean, Scotts Dean, all the Kraaifontein Police Station, and Mfuleni is usually under the top five murder police stations in the country, one and two or one and three. So, yeah, from the saddest stories, but the beautiful thing is you can really help people. And not only children, I mean, caregivers, a lot of the children stay with grandparents.
12: Yeah.
13: So just for a grandparent to have an ear. That is important. People want to be heard. People just want to be heard.
12: I think more than anybody else, you probably know exactly where those handovers fail. Between the police, we're talking about social workers and the courts.
13: Yeah, someone asked me the question of how does a court deal with children? And then I explained, but if you talk about justice system and children, it's not only a children's court. You've got child perpetrators, you've got child victims, you've got child witnesses. So a child is part of all court, or can be part of all court processes. But the children need of care and protection that has to be removed. That's the tricky one, especially if a removal is 12 o'clock at night, 1 o'clock at night. Unfortunately, and I really believe the police, or not all police, are equipped or know how to work with children. So, what do they do? Phone the social worker that can only come out at 2 o'clock? So that's an issue.
12: And I would imagine it's not as if you can read the Child Act independently of the Maintenance Act or the Domestic Violence Act, for that particular matter.
13: Yeah, the Children's Act, I mean, incorporates actually everything. I say it's a beautiful act. It's really a beautiful, practical act that you can do everything. I usually told my clerks that die wet is so wet vir my soos die Here se genade. If you want to help, you can. So you deal with children need of care, you deal with parental issues, you deal with adoption. So everything is in one act.
12: Yeah, so it's that. You understand exactly that, and you understand civil society and where it's at, and the NGOs, and also within governments the entities exist. I believe there are 8 entities that exist.
13: Meaning entities?
12: Well, that should be responding to the kind of, judgments that you make, for example.
13: if they would only have. You have a hand in everything. You can have a hand in a lot of the entities.
12: You know who they are. You know where they are. I'm thinking maybe they're operating in silos. You can get them to act a little more in unison and proactively, hopefully, rather than reactively.
13: Yes. According to the position of the children's commissioner, obviously everyone says, but you have only oversight or mandate on 4 departments, but that doesn't mean you cannot try. For instance, I don't have oversight over police, but I'm gonna try and get a relationship going with the police to say, listen, this is where you're failing. Home Affairs, Department of Home Affairs, which is a national department. Police is a national department. So I firmly believe that every single department that works with children should work together.
12: Wait, where would you reside? In DSD? In social development, essentially?
13: Yeah, essentially.
12: But you are an independent officer. Yeah, help us to understand.
13: Yeah, no. So what? I'm totally independent. Yeah. I have oversight over DSD, Department of Health, Department of Education, and then Cultural Affairs and Sport. Okay. Those 4 departments dealing with children. That is the oversight.
12: Given your legal knowledge, I suspect some people may be a little nervous given your independent status.
13: I hope I've only made friends. I hope so. But I like to work with people. I like people. So I would like to, really. I told someone from DSD yesterday, I'm not there to tell you necessarily only what is wrong with a system. I want to help and better it. Because it must be better. It can't just show people, this is what's wrong. Okay, but now what do we do now? So I want to be part of that. What do we do now?
12: Yeah, I suggested a little earlier that Christina Nomdu did some heavy lifting. She's established the office. She's given it a brand identity. And I also suggested that Sarah Roberts, the person in the studio with me today, appears poised to move the office into a phase of maybe enforcement, maybe systemic accountability.
13: That's what I was... if you have oversight, so what now? You have to, there must be accountability. And I want to build, the idea is to build a relationship with the department that they wouldn't see me as an enemy, but to see, listen, the office can actually also help, but there must be accountability. We have, I think, more regulations and acts in South Africa than most of the countries. So, but there must be, there's no accountability, there's no enforcement of some of these acts. And I think that that's where the office must come in.
12: Yeah, I can't get away from it, but I wanna get away from it. But I wanna suggest, when you speak about the tenets of the Child Act, do you understand differently? You speak as someone who has interpreted them in law.
13: Yes, like I say, for me, it's a beautiful act. And you can really do so much with that act. The act has also changed, was amended, and now things like guardianship, that was only High Court. Now a Children's Court can do guardianship.
12: I'm actually suggesting it makes it harder for government departments to dismiss your recommendations.
13: I hope so.
12: As merely aspirational, which they do when you're the activist.
13: Yes. It's a difference. I also think it's different being an activist and coming from a judicial background, because I've extensively worked with social development, for instance, and correctional services as well. So I know what can be, what should be done, but I also understand what cannot be done. Mm. And that sometimes public don't understand. Yes, we all want children to be in school. We all want children, if there isn't place at a foster home, to be in a child and youth care center. Mm. But it's not always possible. And I understand that as well.
12: Yeah. Do you think this role that you played in the court, in the children's court, do you think it found you, or were you searching for it?
13: Sure. I've never thought about it like that before. I am religious, so
12: sometimes naturally you just think it's your job, your daily job.
13: Yeah, and I think in 2011, coming from private practice, a year in legal aid, and I mostly did murder, raped and armed robbery. That was what I did. I did criminal work. And I think at some stage I just said, God, this can't be my life. What must
12: it
13: I
12: can't get worse.
13: Do?
12: And then
13: it
12: you
13: can't
12: got the
13: get
12: children's
13: worse.
12: Court.
13: And then I got the children's court. But the beautiful part is, even in the saddest circumstances, the worst stories, something good comes out of it. You just have to search hard enough for it.
12: Yeah. Okay, so is there, like, priorities that you have? I'm sure you look like the kind of person that walked into the office on day one and said, I'm calling you to order.
13: My staff has to remind me, no, it's not your mandate, or you can't just do that. And I say, I'm going to do it until someone says,
12: overreach.
13: I'm not going to. Hey, I'm going to say until someone stops me. Obviously, in my interview as well, I'm very passionate about children in need of care and protection, the foster care system, the CYCC system, because I also think that, because now we remove children from their terrible circumstances, now we place them, but do we check up? Those children, for me, is still children in need of care.
12: And there are still cracks.
13: There are a lot of cracks. Because remember, and the social workers are really, they are overwhelmed, overworked. So for a social worker, you have an urgent removal today, or you have to check up on a child that you placed a year ago. That's your choice. So you're going to do the urgent removal today. And then a child must be brought before court every 2 years. If the child's in foster care, or less than 2 years. But then 2 years lapse, or just before the 2 years, they apply for an extension. And then you see, but listen, nothing has been done. And that's my concern, that we don't check up enough on the children that we have already placed. They are not necessarily safe.
12: I agree with you. But then again, the overworked social worker needs to prioritize. And maybe there's not space in their day to do everything that they need to do.
13: You have to remember, social workers are also after-hours social workers. So some of them are literally the whole night. They
12: from
13: have to
12: emergency
13: be
12: to emergency. Emergency.
13: Stand by.
12: Andrew will itisir komisaris, komisleister.
14: Ms. Sarah Roberts, welcome and congratulations on your appointment. I'm working with children and I have, just like General Major Nkanazi, went to different departments to help us with our case. We want the school hall of Sirius Park Primary School to use as a study group, but they won't. I went to the Justice Department, I went to Human Rights, SA Human Rights, I went to the Mayor, I went to the Premier, I went to the President, I went to University of Western Cape, University of Cape Town, I went to the Public Protection Sector, to know where. Perhaps you can help us, or would you be able? Bye.
12: I think I'm going to put the question differently, Andrew. Yes. I think there's very many people that want to help you with the work that you do, people like Andrew, and they coming up to closed doors.
13: I also deal with investigations or complaints. And now I just want to explain to the public, if I say someone can lodge a complaint at my office, it's not that I'm a police and I'm going to go to the premises or take the person out or go to the social worker, but I can refer the matter to the departments and see, okay, usually we have a cutoff date to say, listen, I want feedback within 2 weeks or a month. Then the head of the department will come back to my office. But I can hear also that Andrew has maybe, because it's a school hall, the only people that can help him is the SGB or the Department of Education from that school themselves. People must be very wary that, remember, there are children on school premises. So for a school to say, you know, okay, and just having all the other children from other schools or adults just on the premises can sometimes be an issue. But I would just suggest Andrew contacts education department.
12: I think escalated, if it's not finding any traction with the principal, escalated to the education department. Then there's Sarah Roberts. She could put it on the...
13: Escalate it.
12: She could maybe get some attention, you know, get somebody to read it and then rationalize a response at least. You've been a trusted advocate for children in some of the province's most vulnerable communities. Tell us about some of that kind of work, which is an activism.
13: Yeah, children must trust you. So I learned very early the way you deal with a child, and luckily I love children, you can't be formal. The Children's Act actually says that a children's magistrate must be in a more informal manner, speak to children in a building or in an office where it's not criminal matters being heard. So and some of the saddest, for me, the most terrible stories were when I sat, and then it's a foster care, and then suddenly a child starts crying. And when you send all the adults out, that child says, but the foster parent's actually sexually assaulting me for 2 years now. So, yeah, then you sit and you think, what now? I want to actually just hug him. But then you have to be, I usually tell parents that appeared in my court, I didn't have the luxury of feelings. It sounds very cold-hearted, but you have to. You have to. It's a call and a judgment you must make.
12: This has been a really great conversation. Sarah Roberts, the new Western Cape Child Commissioner. Again, if you want to get the word out, you must use us. We've had that relationship with the office, previously inhabited, of course, by Christina Nomdu. And really, I think we want to be your partner in just making some inroads into challenging, of course, very pervasive trends in Cape Town. Thank you very much for your time.
13: Thank you. I do appreciate it. Buy a donkey.
3: Cape Talk.
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15: again.
16: Now, absolutely thrilled to welcome back to the show Dr. Gideon Allers, who is a GP who specialises in aesthetic and anti-ageing medicine. And I'm really looking forward to getting into this conversation because we're going to be looking at a side of aesthetics that many people don't know about. I certainly didn't when Gideon suggested that we do this topic. Essentially, how certain aesthetic medicine treatments can be used for real medical issues. It's a really fascinating area where wellness and aesthetics overlap, essentially, isn't it? Hello, welcome back to the show.
17: So nice to be back.
16: It's so good to have you with us. I love it when you come in. Many people think of aesthetic medicine as purely cosmetic. So what kinds of medical conditions can actually be treated then using these techniques that you're going to tell us about?
17: Yeah, so I think the thing that comes to mind, especially now in some is hyperhidrosis.
16: What's that?
17: So it's excessive sweating.
16: Okay.
17: And so the areas that it affects the most generally tends to be under the arms.
16: Yeah.
17: Hands, so soles of the feet, forehead. And so that's the area we can easily treat with botulinum toxin.
16: Okay. This is something that you have personal experience of.
17: Yes.
16: Tell us yours. When you sent me that voice note just now, it's like, this is wild. I never thought of you as a sweaty person. Yeah.
17: Well, that's a good thing.
16: That proves it works. Yeah. And it's a good thing.
17: Yeah. So it was before I was still in med school, and I remember it's kind of late teenage years and then early 20s in med school, and I had severe underarm sweating to the point of, and it's normally whenever I got stressed or whenever I had to publicly speak, it would just start to sweat. And at that point, I convinced my parents to eventually get some Botox or botulinum toxin for this.
16: I didn't even know that was a thing.
17: You know, you do the Google search, right?
16: Okay.
17: You do the Google search, and I tried everything up until that point. And it completely changed my life.
16: Sure.
17: At some point, it affected my social being so much that I would go out somewhere and I would have to plan what shirt I would wear in order for it not to show. And so fast forward to, you know, what was it, 10 years later now?
16: Yeah.
17: And I'm seeing patients and they all tell me exactly the same story. It's the story that goes like, when they go clothes shopping, they can only choose certain colors. Otherwise, it shows. Some of them even report that they like wetten the clothes in the changing room to see what it looks like.
16: Sure.
17: And it's a significant social impairment. And obviously, the more you become aware of it, the worse it gets.
16: Yeah.
17: So, you know, and people tend to point out things like that.
16: No,
17: you know,
16: 100%.
17: And so we can easily treat it by doing a botulinum toxin injection in those areas.
16: As you are talking, and I'm sitting here thinking about people listening in, that's why I love radio and that's why I love these conversations, because I'm telling you now, there's somebody listening in who is struggling with exactly this, and they're like, I don't know what to do, and it's making me miserable, and it's affecting my life, and I'm embarrassed, and I don't know. I maybe don't want to go to my GP because they might say, "Well, that's silly. Get over it. It's, you know, use deodorant." Or
17: deodorant, yeah.
16: And now we could be really impacting how somebody spends this summer for the first time,
17: right? And their quality of life.
16: Yeah.
17: And I think, especially in a professional capacity, I know that, you know, when you are wearing this kind of shirts, the kind of formal wear, it used to show much more. So if you think of someone that's a executive or in corporate, how that can affect your job performance. So it's nice to have something that we can.
16: So how does it work then? We're talking about botulinum toxin, right? Mm-hmm. That's what it's got. Botox to you and I, Botox to you and I. So how does that work? Because I'm thinking, you know, Botox, which I get, yes. How does she look so young? She gets Botox, folks. That's how it is. So I'm like, okay, so that we inject into my forehead and I get a nice smooth forehead. How does that then translate into whack it in your armpits and you're not going to be sweating?
17: So similar principle. So if you place in the forehead, you block the impulses, the nerve impulses to the muscles. So the muscles stop moving in that area. How it works in terms of sweating is you block the impulses to your sweat glands. And so the interesting thing about your sweat glands are it's innervated by the sympathetic nervous system. So what the sympathetic nervous system is, it's a part of your nervous system normally associated with kind of your fight or flight area or control of your nervous system. And so that's why it is kind of related to a stress response.
16: Yeah.
17: It isn't just a case of you just excessively sweating. And so it blocks those impulses so the sweat glands don't get the impulse to say, let me sweat more. And so it stops sweating.
16: My question, though, would be, we presumably sweat for a reason.
17: Yes.
16: So what is the reason? Why do we sweat? To regulate our
17: body temperature.
16: Body temperature. Right. Okay. So are we blocking all of that? Are we blocking a little bit of that?
17: So you're blocking all of it under the armpit area where you place it. But it doesn't equate to more sweat in other areas.
16: Right.
17: That's the
16: it's not
17: the
16: like
17: question.
16: Plugging a hole in one.
17: And then it overspills in other areas. So it's only the specific area, so you don't sweat more. And a lot of the hyperhidrosis, which is this condition, isn't related to temperature control at all, right?
16: Okay.
17: So it isn't part of your normal mechanism of it's more related to that kind
16: that
17: of stress.
16: Fight or flight stress.
17: Yeah,
16: thing.
17: Stress
16: That's
17: response.
16: So interesting. That's so interesting. We are thrilled to have back in studio with us, Dr. Gideon Ellers, who is talking to us about an area of aesthetic medicine or a side of aesthetic medicine that most people don't know about. If you would normally say aesthetic medicine, you might be thinking kind of Botox and fillers. We're still talking about that sort of thing, but in terms of how we can use aesthetic medicine for real medical issues, and one that we're talking about first off is excessive sweating. If you are someone who has experienced this, then you are probably nodding along and going, yeah, this can be a life-changing thing, a life-affecting problem. You get anxious that this thing is going to happen, which probably then increases the likelihood of it happening. But there is a solution to it, which is to use something, use Botox to, what are we saying? To stop the sweating. To what is it doing to the sweat gland?
17: So they don't respond anymore. They don't know, so they should sweat. they lose the instruction.
16: They lose the instruction to sweat.
17: And it's not permanent. So the length of duration tends to be on average about 8 months. So it's just enough for the kind of summer season. But what I've noticed in other patients report and we find from scientific reports is that the more you do it, the longer the period is. So for instance, for me now, after
16: you know,
17: 10 years,
16: do it?
17: Still do it.
16: Wow.
17: But it lasts for about a year. And so I've got better longevity out of it.
16: What sort of dose are we talking about?
17: So that's also part of it. So why does it last longer than facial Botox? Much higher doses.
16: Okay.
17: So we're talking about 100 units. And for people that are listening, they would probably know what that means. But it's quite a significant amount.
16: Yeah.
17: And it's also placed in a higher level. So it's placed in the dermal level. So inside the skin.
16: Deeper
17: instead of,
16: into them.
17: Or kind of more superficial. So not deep into a muscle, for instance.
16: Okay.
17: So there's a longer lasting effect. The body breaks it down at a slower pace.
16: That's so interesting.
17: Yeah.
16: Okay, so that is for excessive sweating. What about jaw clenching and teeth grinding? It affects, I'm a teeth grinder.
17: Yeah.
16: It affects a lot of people, right?
17: Yeah. Do you also get kind of, the dentist mentions it to
16: every
17: you
16: time.
17: Amongst all the other things.
16: Amongst all the other things
17: to forget, we forget when we visit the dentist.
16: Yeah.
17: And it depends on life phase. I don't know if you also experience that, the more stress you have, something might happen and then all of a sudden, clenching starts.
16: Yeah.
17: So
16: leading to headaches.
17: Headaches, absolutely. Oh. So headaches, you can get what we call TMJ, so temporal mandibular joint. So essentially the joint of the jaw becomes painful as well because of that clenching. So a lot of it is anxiety, and that triggers this clenching response, which is I'm essentially clenching through life, which is also habit forming. And so we've got muscles that we inject. The most common one is the masseter muscle, and that relaxes that muscle. And then you also have a secondary effect of not having the habit of clenching anymore.
16: Okay.
17: And so that reduces the kind of tension and reduces the inflammation in the jaw itself and the
16: Does it cause
17: joint
16: inflammation?
17: Itself. In the joint. So that constant pressure of the jaw remaining closed causes inflammation in that joint. And it's that inflammation and the strain of the muscles that cause the pain.
16: I have, before I realised that I was a jaw clencher and teeth grinder, I just thought I had toothache all the time and had headaches. And it was only when somebody pointed out to me, oh, now I get it. Like, there's a lot. And this is all connected, isn't it? There's a lot that's connected here.
17: All connected, yeah. So, similar to migraines, for instance. So if you inject high up, essentially where we do for beauty purposes, that's how they originally found that it works for migraines, because patients...
16: Wait, it works for migraines?
17: Migraines as well, yes. Okay. So it's not, that's not a complete blanket statement, but it's worth something to try for migraine sufferers, because it's such a complex condition. There's so many things that can trigger it.
16: Yeah.
17: But what they found was people would come in for their beauty botulinum toxin injections, and then people started reporting that their migraines have lessened, and so they found this kind of causal link between the use of botulinum toxin. So it can be used for that as well.
16: What was Botox originally designed for? Was it originally an aesthetic thing, or was it for something else? I wish the cameras will replay this one day, because Ian just looked at me like the eyes went wide, as if to say, I've got no idea why you are.
17: Yeah, it's full panic in my face, and I just
16: thank God you've done that.
17: Because it's been around for decades and decades. Yes, it's been around for decades. I am not gonna guess.
16: Okay,
17: I will read up though.
16: Vicky, have a look on the old.

0: Absolutely. And I think from a global context, normally South Africa, as we hear about it slightly later, you know, the FDA approves something in America and about, you know, a decade or two later, it becomes practice.
1: I wonder if it's not because there's a level of gatekeeping, perhaps, around some aesthetic procedures, maybe. And also that we're being more honest about the stuff. Like, you know, I have no issue sitting here saying that I have Botox. I'm a 45-year-old woman who wants to have a nice, smooth forehead. You know, some people might think that's vanity. I don't. I like it. Here we go. Botox was originally used to treat certain ophthalmic conditions, primarily strabismus, which is apparently crossed eyes, blepharospasm, involuntary eyelid spasms, which I also have. In the 1970s, an American ophthalmologist, Dr. Alan Scott, began developing botulinum toxin as a less invasive alternative to eye muscle surgery, says Google.
0: That's amazing.
1: So there we are.
0: So the overactive eye muscle, you relax.
1: That's
0: very
1: interesting. That is annoying, the old ticky eye, isn't it?
0: The old ticky eye. But to your point, I think you're right in terms of gatekeeping. I think it's because it's, you know, it's something that's more of a luxurious thing.
1: Right.
0: It costs more money economically, so it's available to your higher economic status individuals, and that's also why people tend to only start it when they are older, 30s, 40s, you're more established. So there is definitely some gatekeeping here for sure.
1: Yeah. Somebody asking, SJ, how does Botox work for jaw clenching and teeth grinding? Good question. How does it work? What are we doing?
0: So how it works is you inject the muscles responsible for that clenching. And so because the muscles aren't they don't receive the nerve impulses anymore to contract, they start to relax. And so as they relax, the pain and the clenching stops.
1: Okay.
0: So it's essentially just paralyzing those muscles in a controlled manner.
1: We've literally got about 3 minutes left, and I want to pick which of the last two. Hyaluronic acid.
0: Yeah, hyaluronic acid.
1: Is that right? Hyaluronic acid.
0: Hyaluronic acid.
1: Keep hearing about hyaluronic acid, and whenever anyone says anything about acid and putting it on my face, I'm slightly taken aback. Talk us through this, please. So, and what's this good for?
0: Yeah. So hyaluronic acid is what we generally refer to as filler. And how that relates to our topic now is we are, you know, as things are progressing, we are getting filler with compounds in like succinic acid, which is another acid. All these things are naturally produced by your body. So your body produces hyaluronic acid and it produces succinic acid. But basically what we do is we link it chemically and that becomes a filler. Now with the kind of advent of succinic acid added into that, we have ways to treat the loss of fatty tissue in the face. So normally you would place a filler to replace that fatty tissue, that volume that's lost. And how it's significant in a medical sense is normally it refers to patients that lose excessive facial volume, and that would be patients that have a lot of weight loss.
1: You
0: do all the work to lose the weight and become healthy, and then all of a sudden the face looks older. And the reason for that is you lose the supporting structures, the fatty tissue underneath the skin. The skin becomes more lax and it doesn't bounce back like an elastic band. It just stays kind of...
1: A few people have said to me, and I think it's the height of rudeness, but they have said to me... the thing is, SJ, you're at the age now where you have to choose between your body and your face. And I think, well, whether that is true or not, that's rude, a rude thing to say. But what I'm choosing is my health over everything.
0: Yes.
1: But that said, I work out a lot, which has an issue.
0: Absolutely. Marathon athletes, people that do triathletes, or affected by this, and what I want to tell you is you don't have to choose between your health and your face. You can choose both.
1: So there, yay! And that's why we love him. Listen, we've run out of time, but before we go, remind people, Stasis Medical, how do people find you, follow you on social media, etc.?
0: Yeah, so they can find me, Dr. Gideon Arles, on Instagram. That's the easiest way, and it's got all the links to all the things. So,
1: all of the stuff.
0: Yeah.
1: There we go. Whether you want aesthetic medicine because you want to look different, better, whatever, or you've got some medical issues, go and give him a follow. I love having you in studio with us. It's fabulous.
0: So nice to be here. Thank you for having me. The Midday Report.

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1: With a wrap of your eyewitness news, I'm Khumbuzile Tabete. The Electoral Commission of South Africa says more than 90% of eligible voters who registered during this weekend registration drive for the November local government elections did so in person at voting stations across the country. The Commission says KwaZulu-Natal and the Eastern Cape recorded the highest registration activity, followed by Gauteng and Limpopo. IEC CEO Saima Mabollo says citizens can still register online.
2: Online registrations remains available beyond the weekend as an additional modality of registration. The Commission will announce the outcome of the voter registration weekend at a media briefing on Monday, 22nd June 2026 at 1400 hours at Election House in St. Children.
1: The killing of political figures in separate incidents this voter registration weekend in the Eastern Cape, Western Cape and Gauteng has drawn condemnation. Police have confirmed the murder of a ward councillor in Zwide in Gqeberha. The 45-year-old was gunned down inside his office. In the Eastern Cape, DA activist and by-election candidate Sinovuyo Jokwe was shot dead on her way home after taking part in a voter registration campaign in Dunoon. Police have since launched a manhunt for the killers in both incidents. The DA has put up a 50,000 rand reward for information regarding Jokwe's murder. Meanwhile, the IEC in the Western Cape has assured voters that safety at voting stations in that province is being effectively managed by the Provincial Joint Operational and Intelligence Structure. The Commission says the Policing Alliance is mandated to identify and monitor potential hotspots and investigate election-related crimes. It says while incidents of crime will happen, the IEC is satisfied with the arrangements it has with the provincial law enforcement agencies. In Gauteng, police are investigating the murder of two MK party members in Bekkersdal on Gauteng's West Rand. The party says Mzwakile Zungu and Siyabonga Mabaso were active members in the municipality. Their bodies were discovered by police with multiple gunshot wounds after residents reported hearing gunfire. The killings mark the third incident involving political figures during this voter registration weekend. The Home Affairs Department says operations during the voter registration weekend ran smoothly, with thousands of South Africans visiting their offices to apply and collect smart ID cards. According to the department, over 6,000 new smart ID card applications were processed, while about 3,700 cards were collected. The department says only 115 temporary ID certificates were issued, indicating that most citizens already have valid identification documents. Department spokesperson is Thulani Mavuso.
3: The volumes of green ID book is very low. So the ones that I think citizens are collecting the most are the smart ID cards. So we encourage people to continue to come to our offices to collect.
1: And finally, expelled MK party members Duduzi Lezuma Sambudla and Tlamulo Ndlela believe their expulsion from the organization was illegal. Zuma Sambudla and Ndlela were kicked out of the MK party last week on the basis of gross misconduct. The party claims that the two participated in planning the funeral of late party member Muzin Chingila, despite being ordered not to do so by national officials. Ndlela, who was the organization's spokesperson, is also accused of holding an unsanctioned media briefing on the 16th of May. The pair has indicated they will be challenging the expulsion in court. Your weather: Gauteng will be partly cloudy with temperatures. Johannesburg starting at a low of 7, peaking at 16. Vereeniging at a low of 8, peaking at 17. Pretoria, 9, peaking at 18. Cape Town will be cloudy with isolated showers and rain, accompanied by northwesterly winds, with temperatures starting at a low of 15, peaking at 17. I'm Khumbuzile Tabete, and that's a wrap of your eyewitness news.
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5: WeChat AI augmented apprenticeships. And we are joined by Johan Steyn, who is a human-centered AI advocate. Johan, welcome to the show. Thank you so much for joining us.
6: Thank you, Relebogile. I'm thankful to be here. And you know why thankful is a key word?
5: Tell me why.
6: Ask ChatGPT what your beautiful name means. It's a beautiful name.
5: Thank you so
6: much. Was it
5: correct? Yes, it is. It means we are thankful.
6: Absolutely. Praise God. Thank you.
5: And that praise God is my son's name, Okaeng. That's my son's name.
6: It.
5: So nail on the head. Nail on the head. So Johan,
6: hey, I'm prepared.
5: Please help me understand what does a human-centered AI advocate do? What is your role?
6: Listen, yeah, so all of this AI talk is about the tech and the ChatGPT and the scary stuff around losing our jobs. My work is focused on the importance of humans. So let's call it philosophical, definitely ethical. I definitely focus on law and regulation. People are still important, even though we automate and AI everything. So that is my focus. And I think it's a conversation that's not often enough being had. People are important, even though we want to AI everything. That's the work I do.
5: And I think that is quite amazing. I didn't even know that there are individuals who are in your line of work to say, in this future of AI, how are we continuing to advocate for human involvement? Because the fear is just the erasure of the requirement of people and their skills. So when it comes to these AI augmented apprenticeships, what is that model? What does it refer to?
6: So think of a large corporate, or I guess even medium-sized businesses as a triangle. At the top, you have the executives, the owners, the board, the so-called C-suite, people with years of experience, people hopefully with wisdom. In the middle tier of this triangle, you have the mid-management layer, people with experience, not at the top yet, but they execute the business. But at the bottom, you have the new entrants to the workforce. And these are obviously, or often, people doing an internship, people just coming from college or university or high school. And what I'm advocating, what I'm saying, and this is really what's worrying me, is that layer, that bottom layer, is currently already highly automatable with technology and with AI. We see it with audit firms, we see it in law firms, we see it in other businesses. And yes, the challenge, I mean, once you've graduated, you have to get experience. But how will you get that experience if the AI can do what you will do at that bottom level in any case? And then, what is the future of that organization if you don't have an influx of young people learning those skills, being guided by the senior people? It's a massive problem all across the world, especially in the US, Canada, and the European Union. We don't see it here in South Africa and in Africa yet. It's coming our way in the next 2 or 3 years. And our businesses address it. It's something hopefully we're going to talk about.
5: Okay, so what are some of the industries that we refer to in this AI augmented apprenticeships?
6: So I think anything that we can kind of lump into what we can call knowledge work. So in other words, to simplify it, anything that's not to do with handwork. In other words, you're building stuff, you're making stuff, you're using your brain. You're an auditor, you're an attorney, you're a consultant, you work for a bank or those kind of things. That is the work that is highly automatable, if that is even an English word. One of the things I talk about a lot in my conferences and with my clients and with high schools and universities is to focus on the so-called unautomatable work. And I often laugh, Rebola Khilia, is my son is 11. He hates it when I say it. I think when he is 18 or 19, he should become a plumber. He's going to make so much money and hopefully look after me when I'm a madala. Because you cannot automate that kind of work.
5: Yes.
6: You cannot automate caregiving and building and craft work. Craftsmanship is really the way of the future. I don't think most, not all, but most university degrees is the way of the future because it's an automatable skill, so to speak.
5: And I think I'm so glad that you're touching on that because there are certain, you know, skills that we know are going to be there pretty much forever. There's certain things that robots and machines are going to be limited with what they can yes. do, and we'll need that human involvement. So talk to us about then this collaboration between people and in AI, because I'm assuming each time a human engages with any AI, you're teaching it. So won't it slowly start to need the human less and less?
6: Look, any one of us who have used a chatbot recently, whether it's your bank, your insurance company, your mobile phone provider, are pulling their hair out because these things are dumb. They don't understand what we're saying. I mean, the companies love it. They say we are AI-ing stuff. But the way they train these models, the way they actually deploy it is so mistaken and so wrong. And I work with a lot of clients using chatbots, AI chatbots, understanding your language and understanding various African languages, which is a very important topic from a diversity and a bias point of view. It just doesn't understand what I'm actually saying. So I do think that the future of work is learning to use AI and automation technology to complement you. Those lower level administrative reporting tasks is highly automatable, but the knowledge and the experience you cannot automate. Looking that customer in the eye, whether it's a healthcare customer or a banking customer or whichever industry you're in, I just don't know how we're going to automate human to human intervention. And two examples I often use is one is if I wake up tomorrow and my bank account has been hacked, and there's nothing left. I don't want to chat to a chatbot or speak to a call center agent. I want to go to the branch and speak to the branch manager. Hopefully he or she can help me. The other thing, which is perhaps closer to our skin, is healthcare. If I'm diagnosed with cancer or a similar disease, I don't want an email. I don't want a chatbot. I want a hopefully empathetic and wise medical doctor to take me by the hand and guide me through the process. So for the future of our youngsters, learn to automate stuff, learn to prompt, learn to use AI efficiently and responsibly. But that human knowledge, that looking somebody in the eyes and knowing they are worried, those are skills, Rebel Khila. I just don't see that AI can ever do that.
5: Can you give an example of any of these AI apprenticeship programs and tools that are already out there?
6: Look, a lot of our big corporates are doing it. We also have beautiful and wonderful organizations in South Africa and in Africa and across the world doing this. The challenge for them is funding. The challenge for them is getting these youngsters into an actual job, where they have to deal with corporate politics and nonsense. But here I can think of organizations like Harambee in South Africa and the associated partners. And there are many, which I just can't recall right now, doing great work around it, especially focusing on youngsters from rural areas who are highly talented, beautiful, wonderful people who I do a lot of work with. But they grow up in areas where there's just not the financial possibility to go to university or to have any other future than doing menial work. And all work is honorable. I believe that whether you work in the checkers or at the checkout, at the petrol station, work is honorable. I don't know if our youngsters are learning that always because they all want to go for the really big, high-paying jobs. A good job and responsibility to look after your family and your parents is a wonderful thing. But we have wonderful organizations in our country. Their challenge is funding, and their challenge is working with our big corporates, now mining companies, now banks, to get these youngsters into a career that will benefit them. So there are many, many examples. As I said, I'm sorry, I can't mention all of them now. But getting them to learn how to budget, how to deal with corporate politics, how to be a good partner, how to be a good person, learning the philosophy of life. Those are some of the things I think in this digital age we don't always teach our children. It's all about coding and robotics and prompting, but how are you ethical? How do you support your community? I don't see that happen often, Rabbi Khile. I hope I answered your question. Probably I didn't.
5: No, you did. And I think the most key thing that you really locked is that all work is honorable, that some jobs do look shiny and more important. Some jobs now in the era of content creators and influencers where it looks more glamorous are the ones that people are attracted to. But that plumbing job or that delivery job is as honorable. And thank you so much for sharing that. And I know that we'll chat again in our tech feature.
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13: I was alerted to the publication of a scientific paper which says that the Zambezi River is quite a lot longer than was originally thought. One of the authors of that paper, John Hilton, the CEO of the Wildlife Trust, joins us now via Zoom. Hello, John.
14: Hi, John. Can you hear me okay?
13: I can hear you perfectly. Okay.
14: Perfect, thank you.
13: Were you... or you or your colleagues or somebody looking, did you have a suspicion that the Zambezi might be longer than was scientifically accepted? I mean, how did this discovery come about?
14: Well, John, I think, you know, the important context is for the past decade, we have been working up in the Angolan Highlands, surveying the rivers, doing what we call 21st century baselines. One of those key rivers is the Lungwebungu, which has a source in the Angolan Highlands, an area we call the Angolan Highlands Water Tower. And just through repeated work and our collective efforts on that river basin, we started to realize that this river is a significant contributor to the Zambezi Basin, which of course flows through eight countries and ends up in the Indian Ocean. And that really sort of chastened our research and science teams to get busy with truly understanding this. In the process of the last 3 years, we've then subsequently completed surveys of all of the major main stems of the Zambezi River, and which allowed us to come to this conclusion that there is indeed a longer source of the Zambezi. It does indeed contribute significant water into the system. And I will say at this point, you know, this was not really about determining a new source. More about actually understanding the contribution of this portion of the river and to the river health, and essentially focusing on the overlooked importance of the Angolan source and the Angolan Highlands water tower, as it were.
13: I'm stuck on eight countries for the eight countries that the Zambezi flows through. I can only get to six. Which two am I missing?
14: We've got Angola, Botswana. It touches Malawi, the basin itself, Mozambique, a small portion of Namibia, Tanzania as well. It touches briefly, and then Zimbabwe and Zambia. So it is the Zambezi River Basin is an exceptionally large, close to 1.4 million square kilometers.
13: Tanzania and Malawi were the two that I were missing. And so
14: That's exactly right.
13: The significance of this is that if you want the Zambezi to continue to be healthy and to do all the jobs that one expects healthy river systems to do along their course towards the sea, then all of these new source areas in this Angolan Highlands water tower need to be looked after as well.
14: Absolutely. You know, this is really about, protecting water quality, water flows, and the contributions that the Angolan portion makes into the river in that respect. You know, if it wasn't for this, quote unquote, clean water that comes out of Angola into the Zambezi, there would be, larger effects of pollutions and what have you. But we see that, in the early stages of this research, and I must emphasize that we've only just completed the basin, we will continue to do baselines to continue monitoring, which is important. But we see that this is essential for water resource management across the basin, specifically in Zambia, for Kariba, for Cahora Bassa, two very large hydroelectric schemes that sit along the Zambezi's course, as we well know. So yes, absolutely, this fresh water, shall we call it, contribution is crucially important to the long-term resilience of that river.
13: And not only for that river, you suggest that this Angolan Highlands water tower is also really important for the Okavango, for the Kanani, for the Kwanza River Basin, even for the Congo.
14: Yes, it's an interesting concept, this water tower. Many people think of it as a thing that sits on your top of a building that's providing water, but it's a UNEP coined phrase that really speaks of a high altitudinal source of water. Typically, the world would understand it more as glacial, but this is not glacial. This is an area that is characterized by peat deposits, which hold water and have slow release of water. And yes, the sources of all the rivers you've mentioned, critical rivers for southern and western Africa, are within the boundaries of this Angolan Highlands water tower as we've scientifically defined it.
13: And what is the state of play on this water tower? I mean, how healthy does it look? How much protection and what kind of protection might it need to continue the contribution it makes to this entire water interconnected web?
14: Sure, I have the privilege of visiting the landscape a lot, and due to sort of remote inaccessibility and various other issues, the water tower is largely very well protected and very well intact in that regard. So it bodes well for the future of flows out of there. But, really what we need to do is start to bring together transboundary thinking around this water tower. For argument's sake, the Okavango Delta relies on the sustained flows out of this water tower, never mind the Zambezi, which is the subject of this paper in our conversation. So we really do need to see the governments, more dialogue with each other, really talking about water resource management carefully and collectively. Our data sets will continue to provide an empirical, independent source of information for decision making, both by governments and our peers in the third sector, the NGO sector. So, yeah, it's early days. Things are good, in that area, very good. And our work up there with communities will continue to ensure that we bring protection to that area and continued protection in other regards. So yes, a crucial body or place for Southern Africa.
13: Okay, can I hop into your suitcase next time you go up there? I'm sure there's some fabulous birding around there, which I wouldn't mind getting involved
14: in. There is.
13: And then finally, John, those important cross-border conversations that you mentioned, are they starting to happen? Is there any sense of an urgency about getting those chats going?
14: Yes, you know, there's a number of bodies across the region that are sort of transboundary secretariats. In the Zambian case, we work very closely with ZAMCOM. It's a water commission which has representation from all the countries sitting on it discussing matters of the river. So that's important. It's a well-functioning body. We have OCACOM for the Okavango Basin. We have the GABIC, which is an entity in Angola which looks after Kanani. So we support those entities and their good work with the data. But yes, so there is a lot of transboundary conversation going on. But I think what we are hoping to highlight through this paper and through the continuation of the work really is the importance of Angola in the whole equation. They typically, because they speak Portuguese there, have not participated much in it's difficult to communicate with them. Let's just put it that way in the simplest terms. So we need to speak more with Angola. We need to, which the governments do, but there needs to be more. So yes, it really is about bolstering and energizing transboundary work. And we hope to have a presidential summit within the next 2 years that will look at a lot of these issues, that will bring together presidents of these basins and really talk at that level. That is where we really aspire our efforts to lead to.
13: Thank you very, very much indeed. I found that fascinating, folks. I hope many of you did as well. I was speaking to John Hilton, CEO of the Wildlife Trust.
15: Let us know what you'd like to hear more or less of.
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7: Anti-Bullying Week in South Africa. It's observed every year as a way of raising awareness around the risk of bullying, talking about strategies for managing and hopefully reducing bullying, and also just confronting the factors that might help create bullies in the first place. And it's really there I'm putting the focus today, because we want to talk a little bit not just about the impact of bullying, which we know can be devastating, but also to confront the really difficult question that no parent ever wants to ask, but some have to. What if it is my child who is doing the bullying? What is going on? How do we help? When do we intervene and how? It's a pleasure to welcome back to the show Jonathan Hoffenberg, who's a social worker and programs manager at the Parent Center in Wynberg, somebody who has dealt with bullying for many, many years. And Jonathan, it's always a pleasure to have you on the show. Thanks for joining us this afternoon.
16: Hello, Pippa. How are you?
7: I'm well, thanks. And yourself?
16: Yeah, I'm good.
7: Good.
16: Thank you,
7: Jonathan.
16: For
7: it's a great, great pleasure. Thank you for your time. Naming it is one thing, calling it out when we see it, having schools proclaim themselves zero tolerance zones for bullying, those are all well and good. But unless we ask ourselves, where is this behavior coming from, we're never really going to tackle how to make it go away or stop, are we?
16: No, completely not. And in a sense, like gender-based violence, like other forms of bigotry and othering, these are complex factors that exist in our society that often rear their ugly heads through horrible incidents like, what happened at Milnerton High.
7: Yeah, yeah. Jonathan, I mean, very widely publicized incidents these days, thanks to the power of social media. They don't just happen in silence in a school environment and go away. Of course, the people who've been on the receiving end will tell you that in some cases, the impact never goes away. And I think we can't have a conversation about bullying without reminding ourselves of the fact that the impact can really, in some cases, be lifelong, not so.
16: Oh, completely. And I think, like many other people, I myself can say that I can speak to how I have been shaped by how I was bullied, but also how and when I have bullied others. And this is one of the first things that I want to say, is like, like with anything, when we're talking about psychology or pathology, there's always those rare individuals, the psychopaths, the narcissists, the 5%, 10% of the population that are fundamentally different to, the rest of us in certain ways. But for the most part, bullying is a natural part of our aspect. We live in power, hierarchical social structures, and children and people throughout their lives will have periods where they bully and periods where, they are bullied. But I think something like Milnerton, and obviously I don't want to speak to the specifics of the incident, Milnerton was very different from what we normally associate with bullying, in it that it was a physical group assault, it was a group activity, and it highlights the different kinds of bullying, but it also raises questions of that bullying is both a collective notion, and that as societies, we can have bullying societies as well as individual behavior.
7: Interesting. That's very interesting. Yeah. I mean, as you say, that was a very extreme physical representation of bullying. Of course, we know it takes many other more insidious forms that, in fact, sometimes can be more harmful in the long term. I mean, whoever it was who said sticks and stones can break my bones, but words will never harm me. You know, I can point to any number of people who will tell them you're dead wrong. It was the words, yeah. It was the taunts, it was the comments, it was the exclusion and the isolation that made me feel a certain way about myself and which damaged me for life. Whereas, you know, you can recover from a broken bone or a bruise. Jonathan, so physical, emotional, mental scars.
16: Something to be proud of, you know. Yeah. When you recover from physical injury, you can show people, look, this is how I healed. Whilst those, you know, that psychological torment, it sits with you as this invisible scar for the rest of your life.
7: Mm. You know, I'm busy watching the new documentary called, I think it's called The Unspoken War. I'm about halfway through. We're interviewing the filmmakers on Friday on the show, and it deals with South Africa's border war. And, you know, again and again, interviews with young men who were so profoundly impacted by sort of state-sanctioned bullying in the army camps on the border, etc. What you said just now about sometimes a society itself can be the bully. Jonathan, this is something that humans can fall into if we don't guard against it and call it out and name it as wrong. So let's talk about how we practice that with our children, because no parent wants to be told your child was the playground bully today and you know, has been suspended from school or needs to be reprimanded because they were the way they behaved towards another child. Nobody wants to hear that kind of news, and it's very easy for parents to say, oh, you know, this is being over exaggerated. There must have been a reason for it. There must have been a trigger for it. And to try and sort of step away from taking responsibility for that. I wanted to ask you today for some thoughts on how we help parents confront that news if they do receive it and then engage with that child to try and correct the behavior. What advice for a parent who's been told your little Johnny or Jill is the playground bully?
16: Well, firstly, I want to start, and in a sense, this links to Milnerton, that a lot of behavior and social structure has positives and negatives. So the behavioral, you know, the sports team culture, and I'm thinking of the cartoons that came out, you know, on Monday, showing a French rooster having the yes. strappings kicked out of it by a book, you know, that we have. We often have what are seen as positives, the formation of identity and a sports team and patriotism and school spirit, et cetera, that can have negative consequences. So, you know, in a sense, and this comes to the first point, you can't stop your child from encountering bullying or possibly being a bully themselves. And there are degrees of bullying, but a lot of it starts by teaching empathy. And especially, and here is something that's very close to my heart, because, you know, I'm particularly interested in men and fatherhood and boys, you know, because boys bully in a very different way to how girls bully. But one of the factors that is very prevalent in South Africa is the lack of an emotional vocab within boys, and the fact that we don't teach boys to express their emotions, that in fact, often, especially in a sports team or competition, we say, suppress those emotions, you know. Let's focus on the aggression, let's focus on the rage, let's not focus on your vulnerability. And bullying is about empathy, bullying is about kindness, bullying is also about going against or teaching to not go against bullying, is also about teaching moral courage to your children. And if you were part of that group, or if you were part of the group that was watching the group that was bullying somebody, what did you do? Did you step up? Which is never an easy thing to do.
7: Yeah. Jonathan, unfortunately, you referenced at the start of this interview our high rates of gender-based violence in this country and violence full stop in this country. Unfortunately, yeah. For many children, bullying is a learned behavior that they've learned in the home, not so.
16: Completely. And you know, if you speak to teachers or you speak to parents, they'll often say, show me a bully and look at the family and you'll see the behavior replicated. And to a certain extent, you know, that's kind of true. If you come from a household that, you know, is what we psychologists call moral disengagement, where, for example, there are our rules. The rules don't apply to us. You see Dad ignoring, you know, the traffic rules. He shouts at the taxi driver. He calls other people idiots. He, you know, a family that happily will celebrate tricking other people. That is going to filter down, you know, into kind of bullying behavior, in that children are morally disengaged. In the same way that if you have a family that's very aggressive, a father that's aggressive and shouts, a mother that's passive aggressive, for example, that's going to be carried through into bullying. Bullying also has a social learned perspective, and here, you know, it links to a lot of the hazing and the initiation rites. And an initiation is in itself a good thing. We need processes where we ritualistically, you know, mark the change. But initiation can be both positive, and sadly, initiation can often be very negative in the formation of us. We're the us, and we're amazing, and we reference ourselves by going, look, they're the weakling, they're the others.
7: Yeah. And I mean, somebody messaging who's just saying on the email to me, I'm prepared to concede that I was a bully at school, but with years and years of therapy, I can also see where it came from, my own insecurity and looking for somebody else to pick on who could be perceived as further down the food chain so that I would be left alone, is their very frank comment. And, you know, it's not necessarily modeling what you see at home. Jonathan, sometimes it is coming from a place of insecurity and of a sense of powerlessness, not so.
16: Oh, completely. And again, you know, this is something that men are, in a weird way, more prone to than women. Even though we have terrible gender disparity and we have a war against women, men often don't form the same social support networks that women do. They don't have the same emotional vocabulary and network that women do. You know, they're not necessarily taught to teach empathy. In a weird way, women... And, you know, a girl has to constantly be aware of her room, who's more powerful, who's less powerful, am I safe, am I not? And that teaches a certain nuanced, empathetic understanding that often brash boys just don't have, you know? So it's about modeling healthy masculinity. It's about modeling within girls, you know, and women standing up for your rights without necessarily blaming and shaming kind of others. You know, it's about how you monitor the peer groups that your children are belonging to. And if they're coming home and talking about the coach called us all sissies, you know, those are kind of warning signs. So there are often warning signs that either your child might be bullying or your child is being bullied that parents can look out for.
7: Couple of messages from listeners commenting on the WhatsApp line, and T saying, as someone who was bullied from sub A to matric in various schools, this is my experience, that almost all of the time you'll find those doing the bullying are being subjected to some kind of bullying at home, whether it be physical or emotional. It takes a skilled therapist to talk to the parents of the bullies in order to deal with the problem effectively. And speaking of therapists, Belinda, a hypnotherapist, writing in to say, I am amazed how many clients access bullying as their initial traumatic event. It seems for most people it's either bullying or having an alcoholic parent, or in some cases both, leading to them feeling unsafe through their life, which manifests in different ways, including a lack of self-worth, addictions, anxiety, etc. Belinda referencing an important phrase there, the initial traumatic event. And I know, Jonathan, you like to phrase a lot of the conversation in terms of what we call adverse childhood events, that somebody who has gone through difficulties like that might be more prone to develop this kind of behavior later in life. Do you want to just expand a bit?
16: So adverse childhood experiences or ACEs are something that is very dominant in a lot of theory around childhood development. It's being used actively now by UNICEF and, you know, WHO, etc. And it's essentially saying that if a child has a number of these adverse, you know, traumatic experiences, and that trauma doesn't have to be huge trauma like abuse. It can be bullying. It can be the lack of love at home, that these actually you know, impact into the rest of your development. And the one thing that I wanted to say is that if you think of the development of a person's, you know, personality, we all start by, you know, our parents are gods and home is our entire lives and it's warm and nourishing, you know, and I'm talking about if it's a normal, you know, functional
7: home. It's
16: meant
7: to be, yeah.
16: And we go to school all happy and excited. And then what starts to happen is we start to form our own identity. We start to be interested more in peers. It's normally happening around kind of puberty where children disassociate from home or you know, move away from home and imprint more into their peer group, into role models, etc. And it's often at that stage that bullying can play its real kind of destructive part, because in a sense, you're no longer under the protection of mom and dad. You're forging it your own. And if you're in a group, and often, you know, I mean, it's why the book Lord of the Flies, children can sometimes, if they don't have those positive shepherding actions of, you know, parents and of adults, form toxic peer groups where, you know, the weakling is othered. It's a form of, I feel, as the one listener had said, that I feel good, I start to feel good about myself by being horrible to other people. And it's then about teaching a child kind of self-worth, but it's also, especially at these parts of teens where children are uncertain and, you know, they don't feel great and they don't look great, etc., that all of these things are normal, you know, that when, as a child, I was bullied horribly, and I remember, you know, being the kind of nerdy, weird kid and looking at what I thought were the popular kids and going, wow, they've got their lives right and they must feel so good about themselves. And only later, when I became a therapist, realizing that almost everybody feels like an outsider. Even the popular kids feel insecure in themselves. So that insecurity is a normal, you know, it's something to be, I don't want to say relished, but it's something to be accepted rather than a shameful thing, because you're forming yourself. You're still the wet clay that is being shaped into the adult that you'll be.
7: Lots of food for thought, Jonathan. Thank you so much for sharing those thoughts with us, and really appreciate your time. Last thing, as always, is just to remind our listeners, if they feel like they need help, maybe they've had that call from school to say, your child is exhibiting this kind of behavior, we need some help in intervening, and they'd like to seek help from somebody like the Parent Center, where do they find you?
16: Well, you know, the Parent Center is at 22 Wetton Road, Wynberg, and if you Google the Parent Center, you'll find us. And we're a family strengthening organization, and there is an amazing network called SAPPIN, which is SAPPIN, that is a collective of all sorts of organizations like ourselves, from fantastic organizations like Mukulu Trust that does book sharing, to, you know, ourselves that does training and counseling with parenting. But you can't be a perfect parent, but you can certainly learn to be a good enough parent, and that's what we're here to help you with.
7: Jonathan, thanks for sharing those strategies with us. Jonathan Hoffenberg, Programs Manager at the Parent Center in Wynberg.
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17: Tea and toast. I enjoy it some mornings. Some mornings, it's a comfort, it's an easy meal. It's a diet for many, but eating this regularly as a senior citizen could be doing more harm than good. Guiding us on related matters, Dr. Charlene Wahlberg joins us on the line. Welcome, Dr. Wahlberg. Great to have you with us.
18: Thank you so much. Thank you so much for inviting me.
17: Tea and toast. I think we are suggesting that people are not necessarily eating it out of choice.
18: 100%. So unfortunately, what we see is that sometimes in our older population, as a result of various factors, tea and toast often becomes a staple diet. And what we know is that the aging population has very specific nutrient requirements, and unfortunately, tea and toast doesn't do the job.
17: Yeah, but are there cheap, affordable alternatives? Because that is the reality that people are trapped in.
18: 100%. So most certainly, we can look at cheaper and convenient alternatives. So just to set the stage is that as a medical fraternity, we have been great in increasing the life expectancy of patients. So we can make people live longer through our medications like statins or antihypertensives. But our problem is, are we able then to increase people's quality of life, their health span during this extended lifespan? And I think that's what we need to concentrate on with our elderly population. We can't change aging, but what we can do through dietary changes is we can have positive impact in terms of how patients can feel better during the later years. And diet plays an extremely important part. What we know, various nutrients, both macro, the big nutrients, and micronutrients, the smaller nutrients, play an essential part in patients' response to disease, their ability to carry on normal functioning and normal daily activities. And I think it's important to offer this advice to our elderly patients, because often people are not aware of the dietary changes that need to happen as you get older.
17: Sure.
18: So I can go into some of these dietary changes
17: that we would like to encourage.
18: So first of all, one of the things, unfortunately, that happens to us all as we age is that we lose muscle mass. We use a fancy term, a medical term called sarcopenia. But basically, all that means, it describes age-related muscle mass. And what happens is that when we lose muscle mass, that compromises our strength, the ability to function normally. And then also, when we do suffer from underlying illnesses, it actually impairs our ability to recover from these illnesses. So it's essential then that what we do is we try and optimize protein intake in the elderly. Generally, we advise protein intake to be only about a gram to a gram and a half per kilo of a patient's weight. So, for example, often we see elderly patients sort of their weight decreases as they get older. So, for example, if we had, say, a 70-kilo male, he would need only about 70 to 80 grams of protein per day. And what we do is we try and get that protein in from various sources. So protein can come from either plant-based sources or they can come from animal-based sources. So often the plant-based sources are ignored and people don't recognize them. And they are easily accessible and also easily affordable. So those would be examples like beans, peas, lentils, nuts, even soy products. And plant-based sources are also useful in that they don't contain any of the so-called bad fats or saturated fats that we can often find in, for example, animal-based sources. However, animal-based sources are a good source of protein, and we do need to include them in our diet. And very good sources are fatty fishes. So, for example, your tin of poultchers or your tin of sardines would be a great source of protein. And then again, we can look at things like chicken, meat, dairy products, and eggs themselves. Eggs are an excellent source of protein and provide what we call a complete set of amino acids, which are the building blocks of protein. So an egg or two a day can already provide you with about 20 grams of protein. So you see, you don't have to spend lots of money in terms of getting good protein sources in.
17: We are talking to Dr. Charlene Wahlberg, a general practitioner. We're talking about the tea and toast diet. Far too commonplace. Of course, the options are limited for some of our senior citizens, and hence we're getting a sense of it. I think what we've learnt so far is that eating well on a budget is crucial for seniors. Proper nutrition, of course, can manage a whole lot of things, including chronic conditions. Let's talk about nutrient-dense, affordable foods, maybe even smart shopping strategies. Any ideas there?
18: Yes, so most definitely. So I'm going to mention a little bit because you're talking about smart shopping. So it brings me to the group of carbohydrates, okay? Those are essentially our energy or fuel-providing foods. And examples of carbohydrates are things like oats or bran, rye. So these are easily affordable. And what I would suggest to patients is that if you are going to the shops and you are buying some a source of bread, rather look and see if the label says low glycemic or whole grain as opposed to a white bread. It's not going to cost you that much extra, but what's going to happen is that you're going to benefit in terms of the additional fiber and the extra fortified vitamins and minerals, which are essential in the diet. Also, what's very important is in the group of carbohydrates for fruits and vegetables. So what I stress is that it's important to buy seasonally. Don't buy things that are not out of seasonal and tend to be very expensive. So rather buy what's in season and what's less expensive. So for example, if we looked at our fruits, we would look at the moment at all our citrus fruits that are available. So for example, our oranges, our apples, our pears, these are excellent sources of

0: or website.
1: But we got so much from you in this very short period of time, and we appreciate you, Dr. Wahlberg, Dr. Charlene Wahlberg, talking about senior nutrition.
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1: With a wrap of your eyewitness news, I'm Khumbuzile Thabete. The Electoral Commission of South Africa says more than 90% of eligible voters who registered during this weekend registration drive for the November local government elections did so in person at voting stations across the country. The commission says KwaZulu-Natal and the Eastern Cape recorded the highest registration activity, followed by Gauteng and Limpopo. IEC CEO Saima Mabollo says citizens can still register online.
2: Online registrations remains available beyond the weekend as an additional modality of registration. The Commission will announce the outcome of the voter registration weekend at a media briefing on Monday, 22nd June 2026 at 1400 hours at Election House in St. Children.
1: The killing of political figures in separate incidents this voter registration weekend in the Eastern Cape, Western Cape and Gauteng has drawn condemnation. Police have confirmed the murder of a ward councillor in Zwide in Gqeberha. The 45-year-old was gunned down inside his office. In the Eastern Cape, DA activist and by-election candidate Sinovuyo Jokwe was shot dead on her way home after taking part in a voter registration campaign in Dunoon. Police have since launched a manhunt for the killers in both incidents. The DA has put up a 50,000 rand reward for information regarding Jokwe's murder. Meanwhile, the IEC in the Western Cape has assured voters that safety at voting stations in that province is being effectively managed by the Provincial Joint Operational and Intelligence Structure. The commission says the Policing Alliance is mandated to identify and monitor potential hotspots and investigate election-related crimes. It says while incidents of crime will happen, the IEC is satisfied with the arrangements it has with the provincial law enforcement agencies. In Gauteng, police are investigating the murder of two MK party members in Bekkersdal on Gauteng's West Rand. The party says Mzwakile Zungu and Siyabonga Mabaso were active members in the municipality. Their bodies were discovered by police with multiple gunshot wounds after residents reported hearing gunfire. The killings mark the third incident involving political figures during this voter registration weekend. The Home Affairs Department says operations during the voter registration weekend ran smoothly, with thousands of South Africans visiting their offices to apply and collect smart ID cards. According to the department, over 6,000 new smart ID card applications were processed, while about 3,700 cards were collected. The department says only 115 temporary ID certificates were issued, indicating that most citizens already have valid identification documents. Department spokesperson is Thulani Mavuso.
3: The volumes of green ID book is very low. So the ones that I think citizens are collecting the most are the smart ID cards. So we encourage people to continue to come to our offices to collect.
1: And finally, expelled MK party members Duduzile Zuma Sambudla and Tlamulo Ndlela believe their expulsion from the organization was illegal. Zuma Sambudla and Ndlela were kicked out of the MK party last week on the basis of gross misconduct. The party claims that the two participated in planning the funeral of late party member Muzi Ntshingila, despite being ordered not to do so by national officials. Ndlela, who was the organization's spokesperson, is also accused of holding an unsanctioned media briefing on the 16th of May. The pair has indicated they will be challenging the expulsion in court. Your weather: Gauteng will be partly cloudy with temperatures. Johannesburg starting at a low of 7, peaking at 16. Vereeniging at a low of 8, peaking at 17. Pretoria 9, peaking at 18. Cape Town will be cloudy with isolated showers and rain, accompanied by northwesterly winds, with temperatures starting at a low of 15, peaking at 17. I'm Khumbuzile Thabete, and that's a wrap of your eyewitness news.
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6: 5 minutes now, it is past 4 o'clock. It's a Monday morning, the 22nd of June, 2026. We are now officially in winter. Yesterday marked the winter solstice in the Southern Hemisphere. And Lehlonolo Tobela, of course, will tell me that winter started on the 1st of June. But no. It started yesterday. As you heard in EWN, they were expecting some rain a little bit later today in Cape Town, and we're going to get some more tomorrow, most likely. We had a very devastating storm in the Cape in May, but we haven't really had a lot of rain since, right? We've had rain sporadically, but nothing that necessarily indicates that it is winter. We do hope that that is going to gear up a bit. The dam levels are still very healthy following that storm, but we could do with a bit more rain, I imagine. What is the weather doing in Gauteng? Do WhatsApp us to 072-702-1702 to tell us how your Monday morning is starting. If you're in the Cape, 072-567-1567. Otherwise, we always prefer it when you call us on 021-446-0567 or 11-883-0702. How was Father's Day? There's only one father in the team here in Cape Town, and Tobela, of course, a father who's up in Gauteng. I hope both of you gentlemen got your dues as fathers. What was a gift? Was it a pair of socks, a tie, a mug, a beard treatment product? That's a good one. Actually, that is quite useful. Because, let's be clear, Father's Day presents can be dreadfully boring. Dreadfully boring sometimes. I took my nephew to go watch Toy Story 5 on Saturday. We went to Cavendish Square, which is a mall we haven't gone to in a while. And I don't know why, but I was expecting it to be a hive of activity ahead of Father's Day on Sunday. Nah, I mean, it was busy, but like, people were not buying Father's Day gifts. They were buying things other than for their fathers. So I hope your Father's Day was lovely. What did you get for Father's Day? And we're not going to have that conversation this time around as to who is supposed to wish who happy Father's Day, right? Because as a friend, and you are not my father, even though you are a father to a human being, I'm not going to wish you happy Father's Day. It's not my job. It's not my duty in any way whatsoever. I did receive a few happy Father's Day messages, which were sweet, but totally unnecessary. I repeat, I am an uncle, a great uncle at that, but I'm an uncle. That's all it will be. I'm a godfather to two beautiful children. As well. And that is all I will be. I am not a father. I think it takes an extraordinary amount of courage to be particularly a present father nowadays. Happy to take your calls on 021-446-0567 or 11-883-0702.
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6: Coming up on the show today, we will be speaking to the Chief Electoral Officer of the Independent Electoral Commission. That's Advocate Sai Mamabolo. He'll join us at about 10 minutes to 6. As you heard from EWN, they have a media briefing at 2 o'clock this afternoon to reflect on the success of the voter registration weekend. By all accounts, people in KZN and in the Eastern Cape came out in their numbers. Well done to them. You do know that you still have an opportunity to go either to the website of the IEC or to the regional offices to go and register to vote still, right? You are able to add your name to the voter registration up until the date of gazetting the election date, which will be the 4th of November. Once that date has been gazetted, it means that that voter's roll now needs to be closed, and the IEC will work with the 28 million people, hopefully, who are registered to vote as they prepare the various ballots and logistics for that election. So you still have an opportunity to register if you were not able to go out to the voter registration site this past weekend. Sai Mamabolo will join us at about 10 minutes to 6 this morning, and I will also be asking him about those prospective ward councillors who were killed over this weekend. One, for sure, here in the Western Cape, there was one done in the Eastern Cape as well. And MK Party also reported deaths of their political candidates. We'll also speak to Thobani Zikalala. He's a political analyst, to just help us understand what is going on with MK Party. This last week, we saw the expulsion of Dudu Zile. That is one of Jacob Zuma's children and a founding member of Mkhonto Wesizwe political party. And then Hlamulo, the former spokesperson for the political party. Apparently, they were involved in a planning of a funeral, which the leadership did not take easily to. According to Dudu Zile, her dad was ill-advised by those in leadership, which is why they're sitting in a situation they're in right now. They are wishing for a reversal of the expulsion, failing which they will then go to court to go and address the matter. Thobani Zikalala will help us understand what this means for the political party, particularly in a local government election year. Coming up this hour, Liesl van der Westhuizen joins us in half an hour to answer the question of how South Africans can help an Olympian reach a world stage. We'll find out details from Liesl at about 20 minutes to 5 today. And then Victor Ngomane is a luxury property expert based here in the Cape, saying, should you be paying for viewing a property? The answer should be no, surely, right? If I'm interested in purchasing a property, why am I paying in order for me to go view that property? It just does not make sense. It does not make sense to me whatsoever. That's what's coming up on the show. That's a menu we have devised for you. But remember, this is your show. Whichever way you want this wonderful meal and feast to go, all you have to do is pick up your phone, give us a call, or send me a voice note message or a text message, and we will certainly have your questions answered.
5: Join the conversation. You're with Cape Talk.
6: Did you check that you are still registered to vote and vote in a district? Rowan is reacting rather guiltily because he clearly didn't. Conley, you live in an area where you were not resident 5 years ago, so you do need to register in your new voting district in order for you to vote for a ward councillor. Otherwise, you'll need to travel back to Mitchell's Plain, right? To go to Kensington to go and vote there, which is not ideal. So you are planning to do that? Yes, you'll be doing that electronically. Yes, because you did not have a chance this weekend to go to your voter registration weekend. Michelle, you've called in from Krugersdorp. You've got some reflections on the voter registration weekend. Good morning.
7: Morning, Africans. The listeners, welcome back. Yes, I acted as the party agent for the DA in one of the wards in Mindelaw, which falls under Krugersdorp. Just some reflections. I was quite astounded by the number of, and I need to point this out, pale white males arriving at the registration going, oh, is it registration weekend? Oh, I'll do that next week. Then I'm like, no, you can't do that next week. You need to do this today. Where do you live? Oh, no, down the road. I'm like, okay, can you please go and fetch your ID? Oh, no, I'll do it later. I'm like, no, this is important. And then they eventually land up fighting with you that, oh, my vote will do nothing. It will change nothing. I want to remind the voters that in Everton, the DA took a considerable amount, took a ward that was always ANC and made turned it into a DA ward. So for anybody out there that doesn't think they need to exercise their constitutional right to vote, then you have no right to complain about how the money gets spent in your local government.
6: Well, I think you do have a right to complain still, Michelle, but you have done absolutely nothing to determine who that spender of the money is. Therefore, your complaint perhaps will carry less weight than somebody who has voted, right?
7: Well, to me, it's a case of people died for this right. And it grates me that it's predominantly these Afrikaner people. They claim that they're being subjugated now. They were subjugated by the British. They then fought the wars and they got their own little independence. Now they're complaining in their little corners and at their braais and at the office places, at the water coolers. You know, people like that, when I see them, I go, loser. and I get so angry with them. I can understand why on the African side of the fence, people are so disillusioned, despondent with the ANC. They look at the other parties and they say, I don't see anything that represents me. The DA is too lily-white. It's still too lily-white. And let me just look in on one thing. You know what? This DA debacle with John Steenhuisen, I'm so glad it happened. They should have had the gumption to fire that man. He was useless in that position. Useless. And now they've got this debacle on the eve of our elections. Good. Clean your own house before you start talking about Ubaba's party or the ANC or Patriotic Alliance. DA, wake up. Clean your own party.
6: All right, Michelle, thank you very much. Impassioned and an active citizen was working at a voter registration site this past weekend. If you are a DA member and you'd like to reflect on the decision taken by the leadership of the DA request of the president to reshuffle cabinet and remove John Steenhuisen as Minister of Agriculture, to demote him effectively to a deputy ministerial role, Willie O'Connor now moves to that portfolio, and replacing Willie Oukamp in forestry and environment is David Mania, who up until, I suppose, a decision is made, remains the education MEC here in the Western Cape, in the provincial government of the Western Cape. The Sunday papers yesterday saying that there's quite some disbelief within the DA that this move has been taken by the federal leader of the DA and the leadership of the Democratic Alliance. Happy to have your reflections on this. Otherwise, if you, like Michelle, were working at a voter registration site this past weekend and you want to reflect on what you saw, what you witnessed, you're most welcome to call me on 021-446-0567 or 11-883-0702.
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4: This is Africa Milani on Early Breakfast.
6: We also closely paying attention to developments in Switzerland, where talks between the United States and Iran are being mediated by Qatar and Pakistan. The U.S. saying negotiations with Iran are ongoing and expected to last through the night, despite President Donald Trump angering Iran's top negotiator by threatening the Tehran delegation in a Sunday interview. In the interview, Donald Trump told Fox News the U.S. could resume bombing and take over the strait if a deal is not reached with Iran. There are renewed tensions over the key waterway even after the countries signed an initial agreement to reopen the strait. Fighting between Israel and Iranian-backed militant group Hezbollah is another key obstacle, with Tehran insisting that deadly Israeli strikes in Lebanon must end before talks can resume. Well, reporting for CNN is Nick Robertson. He is the international correspondent.
8: Yeah, that was the position Iran came into the talks with. In fact, they came in with a sort of a big diplomatic stick, if you will. They had shut down the Strait of Hormuz again, were expected to use that as leverage inside of the talks here, saying that President Trump, as he was the one that signed the Memorandum of Understanding, has a responsibility to make sure he enforces it. And number one in that was a ceasefire in Lebanon. The Iranians who committed to opening the Strait of Hormuz, they've taken that off the table. So it's a sort of a, you know, you do that and we'll do that. We'll reopen it again if you can push Prime Minister Benjamin Netanyahu to dial back the IDF's attacks inside of Lebanon. But everything's sort of gone off the rails, it appears, at the moment, at least in terms of sort of any kind of talks along those lines going on, because the Iranians have pulled out of the talks, as we understand, according to Iranian sources. I'm talking to sources inside the talks there as well. And it seems that they are suspended at the moment, that the Iranians are trying to consider what to do next. The president has threatened to sort of blow up Iran before these negotiators can get back there if they don't reopen the Strait of Hormuz. So the language has really become very intense. J.D. Vance had used very diplomatic language at the beginning, and it's an open question at the moment if the mediators, Pakistan and Qatar, can get the Iranians back in the room to get the talks going. So in terms of what the Iranians are saying, what they came in here for was to get the Lebanon ceasefire locked in place. Instead, we seem to have taken a massive step sideways or step backwards. Certainly a delay in progress in the 14 points on the Memorandum of Understanding.
6: That is Nick Robertson reporting for CNN on those high-level committee talks taking place in Switzerland between the United States and Iran, and those talks mediated by Pakistan and Qatar. The chief negotiators reporting regularly to the high-level committee and lead working groups focused on nuclear sanctions and a monitoring and dispute resolution group to ensure the effective implementation of the MOU and on other matters. The committee has agreed upon a roadmap towards reaching a final deal within 60 days, according to a statement issued, adding that technical talks will continue for the rest of the week in Switzerland on all issues. The U.S. and Iran also agreed to create a deconfliction cell involving Lebanon and facilitated by Qatar and Pakistan to ensure the end of the military operations in Lebanon, fighting between Israel and Iran-backed militant group Hezbollah in Lebanon has continued despite the ceasefire agreement. The latest coming out of the Middle East, Iran's foreign minister saying that sanctions on Iran's oil had been waived and some of Iran's assets frozen abroad had been released. That is shared in a post on X. He also said that a major reconstruction and development plan for Iran has been launched. The post did not provide any details on the frozen assets or the reconstruction plan. Previously, an economy expert on the Iranian delegation said a draft agreement for a temporary exemption from U.S. sanctions on Iranian oil and oil derivatives had been completed, saying that the first real test will be Lebanon's deconfliction cell that mediators Qatar and Pakistan said had been agreed to by the U.S. as well as Iran, which could help ensure the end of military operations in Lebanon. Those developments taking place primarily in the Middle East and, of course, having an impact on us in as far as price of fuel is concerned, and we know that that will definitely impact on inflation and therefore impact on interest rates that are announced by the Reserve Bank to try and mitigate against any negative impact on our economy.
5: Wake up.
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6: 22 minutes now, it is past 4 o'clock. It's an open line, as always, where you call me or send me a WhatsApp message on any matter that is on your mind. We will be paying attention to the voter registration weekend and reflecting on that with the Chief Executive Officer of the Independent Electoral Commission, that's Sy Mamabolo. He'll talk to us at about 10 minutes to 6 ahead of his media briefing at 2 o'clock. On the whole, seemingly a very successful registration weekend. This might be the only voter registration weekend we have before the 4th of November. They haven't made a definitive decision as yet, but you do need to make sure that you are registered to vote, particularly if you have moved addresses since the last local government election. You can go to elections.org.za to input your ID number if you already are on the voter's roll, just to check where you are registered to vote. And if the address has changed, then you'll need to go to a regional office to go and input your new details and make sure that you are registered in the voting district you live and reside to vote them. You can also send your 13-digit ID number to the SMS 32810. That's 32810. It will charge you R1 for that SMS and it will tell you where you are registered. I cannot stress this enough. The local government elections require you to vote within the voting district where you are resident, right? If, as I did for many years, I left my voting registration still resident in Guguletu. I had to go to Guguletu to go and vote in Guguletu, even though I'd been living in other parts of Cape Town. Unfair, because I'm helping determine who the political representation is for a ward that I'm no longer resident in, right? And I then moved my vote to CBD, where I live now, two elections ago, and therefore I will be eligible to vote in my voting district and determine who is a ward councillor who will be representing my interests in the city council come the November 4 local government elections. If you are a student And on the 4th of November, you are likely to still be on campus where you'll be sitting for exams, for example. You need to make a decision of where you want to cast your vote. If you're going to be in Cape Town, in Johannesburg, then the voting district has to be Cape Town or Johannesburg, and then you'll vote there. If you have the means to travel back to your home in order for you to cast that vote, then you can leave your registration in that voting district. It is important to note that you're only allowed to vote in a district where you are resident. If for whatever reason you are traveling and you won't be at your voting district on the 4th of November and you are not able to participate in the special vote, which will be 2 days before the election date, then you will not be participating in the local government elections coming up, which should be sad because, in my opinion, the local government elections are the most important elections that you will participate in, not the general and provincial elections. And the reason for this is simple. It is those men and women representing you in the city council who have a more direct impact on your life, your day-to-day life, when it comes to service delivery. So you need to choose wisely, and I would argue more of us should be participating in the local government elections than we should in the general and provincial elections.
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6: 26 minutes now, it is past 4 o'clock. To be mostly cloudy, cool and cold in most provinces today. That's according to the Weather Service. While those in parts of Mpumalanga, Limpopo, the Northwest, Free State, Western Cape, Eastern Cape and KwaZulu-Natal should prepare for some rain and also possible thundershowers. In Gauteng today, it will be partly cloudy and cool to cold, with temperatures in Pretoria 9 and 18 today, Johannesburg 7 and 16, Vereeniging 8 and 17. In the Western Cape, there'll be fog patches in the morning along the western coastline. Conditions will be partly cloudy and cool, with isolated showers and rain through the western parts. Will be cloudier and cold in places. There'll be isolated thunder showers, also possible over the interior. The winds will be moderate to fresh from the north to northwest, turning strong along the southwest coast. Winds along the south coast will shift to west to southwesterly from the late afternoon. Temperatures in Cape Town, 15 and 17 today. Fredendale, 12 and 19. Riversdale, 14 and 24. George will be 16 and 24. It's 12 and 21 for Worcester, 12 and 21 for Beaufort West, and Oudtshoorn, 10 and 23. In KwaZulu-Natal, the inland areas can expect fog patches this morning. Conditions will otherwise be partly cloudy, cold to cool over the interior, and warm in the east. There'll be isolated showers and thunder showers expected in the west. The winds will be light to moderate from the north to northwest in the morning and evening, shifting to easterly to northeasterly during the afternoon. Temperatures in Durban today, 16 and 25, Richards Bay, 15 and 27, Pietermaritzburg, 10 and 23, Ladysmith, 7 and 23.
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6: An SMS reads, morning Africa, during the national elections, I have changed the way I vote to a special vote due to my blindness. 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You should be able to do so because of your blindness.
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6: Producer Rowan joining me in studio now. He did not go to his voter registration site this weekend because?
9: We're doing it digitally.
6: Okay.
9: How are you, Africa? Welcome back.
6: No, more importantly, was the weekend so busy that you could not find a few minutes to go to... Because remember, part of the reason for this voter registration weekend is that the IEC tests its systems, right? Mm-hmm. To make sure that you know where your voting station is likely to be, what the process and the procedure is going to be on the day, and all of that.
9: Similar situation to what you just highlighted. So the last time I voted, I still stayed in Kalesriver, and obviously have moved now to Musenberg. So I haven't voted in Musenberg before.
6: Mm-hmm.
9: So that that needs to change.
6: And you are, I suppose, making sure you know the lay of the land, the various political players and the ward councillors who want to get your vote, and you'll be able to make an informed decision, right, come the 4th of November.
9: Yes, and even where. I think that's the big... I have no clue where in Muizenberg you go and vote. So... I've got homework to do.
6: Some homework. Fine, I'm fine. Thank you very much. I was on Drive Show last week, all week. Different time zone, whatsoever. Different demands, actually, on one's body and all of that, which is quite interesting. The body gets used to not waking up at 2:15 very quickly, hey? Very quickly.
9: Shame. Poor Jacob, he was out here on Friday going, how do you guys do this? Never in my life.
6: No, it's a lot of fun, but it's good to be back. What's waking us up in Gauteng?
9: Well, Africa, the SAPS says that it has dealt a major blow to a suspected transnational copper smuggling syndicate after seizing tons of stolen copper worth more than 12 million rand. This bust was took place in City Deep in Johannesburg. While no arrests have been made, this was also supported by Interpol, and police say the investigations are still ongoing.
6: That's good to read. Bongani Bingwa is on 702 Breakfast this morning. Who's he talking to?
9: He will welcome a senior researcher at UJ, Dr. Oscar van Heerden, and they will chat about South Africa's migration challenges and whether deportations can really solve the pressure at the border.
6: The answer is no. It's a much more complex scenario that we're dealing with as far as migration issues in South Africa are concerned. In the Cape?
9: Well, Western Cape wine farms are facing a long road to recovery after devastating floods swept through key growing regions, leaving widespread damage to vineyards and infrastructure across the province. The agricultural sector alone is facing an estimated 5.2 billion rand in damages.
6: Sure. Lester Kivett, who's he talking to in Good Morning Cape Town today?
9: Well, Africa, he'll be asking the question, when can we expect a lowering of petrol prices? He will chat to the head of economics at CPUT, Martin van Doesburg.
6: It'll be months away, unfortunately. Look, it will slowly but surely sort of go down over the next coming months. But it all depends on how quickly we can get those ships through the Strait of Hormuz and what the stabilization of supply is around the world. And as much as we are important, we're not nearly as important to the rest of the world as we think we are. So it will be at least a couple of months of this. I imagine there'll be further inflationary pressures in South Africa before perhaps in the last quarter of this year starting to see a cooling down of those pressures. But it will take some time, unfortunately. Looking forward to those conversations. Producer Owen, thank you very much. Lester Kivett and I are brewing something which is lovely. The final group stage match for Bafana Bafana, it will be against the Korea Republic, South Korea. It's happening on Thursday morning, and play will start at 3 a.m., right? 3 o'clock in the morning. And we are planning a watch party at our studios in Greenpoint. We will be broadcasting live from where you will be and watching the show. And we haven't run this past the bosses yet, but it makes sense for us to start broadcasting that morning from 3 o'clock in the morning. Obviously, we don't have the rights to commentate during the live match. That will not be the objective, but the objective will be to engage with those who would have joined us in the morning and tell, you know, reflect on the game, I suppose, why Bafana Bafana is a team you support, and your thoughts on the World Cup so far and such. We'll make sure there's a warm cup of coffee for you and probably some lovely eggs or something like that, whatever you enjoy for breakfast, for when you come in. So do listen out to Good Morning Cape Town this morning. That's between 6 and 9, as Lester will share details of how you can be part of that party of people who will be invited to our studios in Greenpoint to come and watch. We're probably working on about 20, 30 people at most. It can't be more than that. It's going to be a lot of fun. And then you'll see us in action and doing some work as well. Leaving it to Lester to make the announcement, because that's his plan. We happen to be broadcasting live, so therefore it has become our plan as well. So tomorrow morning, I will then share details for those who perhaps aren't able to listen to Leicester for some reason. Unfortunately, you have to be in Cape Town in order for you to be at our studios. I will not be in Johannesburg, unfortunately, so I cannot be looking after a watch party there.
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6: I will confess to paying close attention to politics in the UK at the moment. The Prime Minister, Sir Keir Starmer, is expected to announce a timetable for his departure later this morning, clearing the way for Andy Burnham to become Prime Minister without a formal contest by the autumn. Cabinet ministers saying that the Prime Minister will set out his intention outside number 10 Downing Street, starting a process of the UK installing its 7th Prime Minister in a decade. Can you imagine that? 7th Prime Minister in a decade. Number 10 officials were still insisting that Keir Starmer stood by his pledge on Friday to fight an anticipated leadership challenge from Andy Burnham, who returned to Westminster via an overwhelming win in the Makersfield by-election. But with more than a half a dozen cabinet ministers having privately told him time is up, the Prime Minister spent the weekend at Chequers Country Retreat finalising a likely exit plan. While adding pressure to that announcement is the US President Donald Trump, who took to Truth Social to weigh in on the future of the British Prime Minister, claiming that he will resign amid widespread speculation that the UK leader could set out a timeline for his departure as soon as today. He wrote, Keir Starmer will resign as Prime Minister of the United Kingdom. He shared this on in a post on Truth Social, although it remains unclear if the U.S. president knows something definitively or if he's just jumping in on the commentary. Britain's media reporting that Donald Trump has not spoken to Keir Starmer since the leaders saw each other at the G7 summit in France. That was earlier in last week. In his social media post, Trump criticized Starmer, saying ineffective policymaking was behind his political demise, saying that he failed badly on two very important subjects, immigration and energy. And then he added, open the North Sea oil. Donald Trump repeatedly urging the British government to reverse its freeze on issuing new oil and gas exploration licenses in the North Sea, and he has criticized the UK's wind farms. Though he was once nicknamed the Trump Whisperer on account of his apparent ability to keep the president on side, Keir Starmer has recently been subject to a deluge of scolding from his American counterpart regarding the war in Iran. In response to Donald Trump's claim, a Downing Street spokesperson directed media to Starmer's most recent statement made on Friday, where he said, "There's more to do, and that's what I'm focused on, what I was elected to do, which is to serve my country," adding that there was nothing more to add at this time. The British Business Secretary, Peter Kyle, telling BBC on Sunday that Keir Starmer was reflecting on political realities this weekend, adding that he would do what is in the best interests of the country. All expectations, though, that Keir Starmer will be taking to a podium in front of number 10 Downing Street later this morning to announce that he'll be stepping down at a future date and to effectively set out a timetable that will see the UK installing its seventh prime minister in a decade. Seventh prime minister in a decade.
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6: In response to a conversation that Bongani Bingwa is going to be having with Dr. Oscar van Heerden, asking whether deportations is the way to deal with issues of migration in South Africa. A listener suggests that deportations won't work according to you. I take it you think documenting all of them is what will work and any other thing will be xenophobic. That's a gross assumption you are making there. I did not say that. All I'm doing is acknowledging that deportation is not the answer to what is an immigration problem. Even the president has acknowledged systemic challenges within the process of ensuring that people who are seeking refuge and asylum and are looking for working opportunities in South Africa are able to do that. That actually, if we fix that, then we would be in a much better position. If the Border Management Authority continues the sterling work that it has started to do in strengthening and securing our borders, we'll have a better handle on who comes into the country, we'll know why they're coming into the country, and most importantly, we will then issue them with the necessary paperwork for them being in the country. Xenophobia is a challenge that we are facing. It's a perception that is widely held about South Africa that we need to actually deal with and deal with in earnest, because there are business interests that are South African owned operating in the other 53 states on this continent. And if we want to see those businesses thriving and doing well in those countries, we need to make sure that we are kind and respectful of our fellow African nationals in this country. Dealing with this through deportation is not the answer. The whole system needs to be overhauled and strengthened, I think, in order for it to be just and for it to be fair.
11: You're with Cape Talk.
13: This is Africa Milani on Early Breakfast.
6: Liesl van der Veste is joining me in studio now. Good morning.
14: Good morning, Africa.
6: We are helping an Olympian reach a world stage. Who are we talking about?
14: We are talking about our incredible Miyanda Maseti. Now, you can follow her on Instagram, Miyanda Maseti, on her Instagram, spelled exactly like that, who is a 3-time African continental champ, 8-time South African champ, Olympian who's trying to qualify for world champs as well. And we are calling all women this weekend to come and compete, because what happens is there's a big pump track racing event at the Udoplex complex in Queenswood, and in order for Miyanda Maseti to qualify for world champs, we need a number of women for her to compete against. So we don't have to be the best, we just need to show up in numbers to support her. And I got hold of her just to tell us a little bit more about this event.
15: Hi everyone, my name is Miyanda Maseti and I'm a BMX racer, mountain biker and pump track racer. There will be a pump track event on the 27th of June in Queenswood, Pretoria, and it will be a super fun day out rolling on the tar and having a great day. You can find me on Instagram at Miyanda Maseti and I hope to see you all there.
14: That's Miyanda Maseti, just talking about this pump track event that's happening this weekend. So what we're saying, women, please come out and support, but not just support, but come and compete so that there are a bigger number of women entering this event that makes it on a qualifying standard. And then what a pump track is, it is not as intimidating as itself. It's basically a flowing track where you ride rollers or little bumps in the road and corners without pedaling too much, using your body to create momentum. So you can easily come out there and do it on your mountain bike. You can easily, not a road bike, mainly for mountain bikers. And it's all about balancing, figuring out as you go along with a few practice laps, because there's going to be practice laps before the time. You'll be able to learn how to do it. And the most important thing is to bring your helmet, to bring closed shoes. Those are compulsory. And there are different categories, mountain biking classes, BMX classes, but there's a big push to get more women into the elite category so that Meander can compete and get qualified. We did the same for Candice Lil. Candice Lil needed to qualify for World Champs as well. So we got a whole lot of women to come and compete so that they can up the numbers, so that it can be on regulation standards. So now, from one Olympian to another Olympian, we are saying, please, ladies, let's get together. Let's get out our bikes. We might not be the best, but here is another young girl's dream to qualify, not just on a local stage, but once again on an international stage, to get out there and really just show that we are supporting women and that this incredible young woman is on world-class level.
6: And I imagine the need for this event is so that she can demonstrate that she has competed against fellow South Africans, and she is the best in South Africa and would qualify because she has reached a certain distance within a certain amount of time before she's able to go and participate at the World Champions.
14: Exactly. That's exactly it. So to show that the number of people that are out there, and also just to show that her basically what she's capable of, but also just showing that there are people competing in this category. The other thing is really good is we're trying to grow more women into this category, and it's taking a woman like a young lady of Meander Massetti, is only 20 years old, taking a young lady like this to put it onto our cycling WhatsApp group to say, please, I need your help. I need you to come out there and support me. This is what's happening. But also for more women to understand that this racing a pump track event is not as difficult as it sounds. So yeah, we're taking this this incredible South African national champ and African continental champ and trying to get her to qualify for the pump track world champions. So all you need to do is bring your bike, come and enter. Even if you're like me and you're a back rider, doesn't matter. We're doing it for something bigger, a bigger cause.
6: Do you have any idea how popular or not pump track is as a sport? It's the first time I'm hearing of this concept.
14: I actually don't know. I've seen a lot of, we see it at the Olympics. So to give you an example, the BMX racing in the Olympics has a lot of pump tracks. So we'll see a little bit of that in the Olympics. We see a lot of it at the various cycling academies that I've been to, or the cycling projects in communities. So I've seen it a lot. I hear about it. We have mentioned it on our fitness guide before. But just to explain once again what a pump track is, circuit made up of little rollers and flowing turns. Think of it as a combination of BMX skills, meet mountain biking, meet balance, meet rhythm. It's incredibly spectator friendly because the entire course is visible from one area. So you don't have to wait at the start and a finish. You race against the clock and every second matters. But riders discover quickly how surprisingly easy or accessible it is, and a lot of fun. And it transfers well into mountain biking, to BMX, general bike handling and confidence. And this is what I like about a pump track. Often we get trained on pump tracks when we start with mountain biking and you start out. So what I like about this is, if you're new to mountain biking or you've been in mountain biking for a while, this is a great way to just brush up on your bike handling confidence. So you're not just going out there to learn about bike handling confidence, but just to be able to support Meander on this journey.
6: I see actually there are a couple of offerings in the Cape. The Blau Klippan Wine Estate, yes, in Stellenbosch, has one. Apparently Paarl Trails, there's one in Paarl, and then even Leopard Sleep in Franschhoek actually has one.
14: And there's a few in Gauteng, quite a bit in Gauteng as well. I mean, we're talking about the Uniplex complex in Queenswood. That's this weekend. It's actually the first ever SA Pump Championship, so that's quite a big one to get out to support. So it's amazing how it makes cycling, because it's just in one area, so you don't need a big 50, 20, 30 meter track, or kilometer track. Yeah, you've got a much smaller track, learning handling skills, getting to able to see. And I see a lot of the schools take part in events like this. So now we're asking for the adults to come out and take part. And this is the first ever SA Pump Track Championship. So we're seeing it globally. We want Meander to not just qualify locally, but internationally as well.
6: Yeah. The spelling of her name, M for mother, I-Y-A-N for November, D-A. That's Meander. And then Maseti, M-A-S-E-T-I, if you are searching for her name. Remind us where she wants people to meet, what time, in order for her to be helped to qualify for the World Championships.
14: So we're calling all ladies for this Saturday. How it works is get there from 8 to 8.30 so you can register. Then there's some practice laps until 10.30. We want women to come out with your mountain bikes, if you've got BMX bikes, to come and enter to take part in the first ever SA Pump Championship, Pump Track Championships. We're trying to get Meander Maseti qualified for the Pump Track Championship. So we need more women in her category so that she can compete. Even if you're a back rider, even if you're new to the sport, come on out and just support a fellow Olympian and a rising star in the sport. So it's this Saturday at the Uniplex Complex in Queenswood. It's the first ever SA Pump Championship. So come on, bring your bike, come and compete and make a difference. Uplift a fellow Olympian.
6: Fantastic. Liesl, thank you very much. Liesl van der Westhuizen, back with us again tomorrow morning.
11: Join the conversation.
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6: At 9 minutes now, it is to 5 o'clock. Victor Ngomane is a luxury property expert based here in Cape Town. And we're answering the simple question, should you be paying to view a property? Victor, surely the answer is no. Good morning to you.
16: Good morning, Melanie. I trust you all. Thanks for having me. The answer is definitely a big no.
6: Why would anyone be asked to pay to go and view a property? Like, I'm trying to understand, in whose world would this be? I mean, otherwise I should go into real estate and just only offer viewings and then charge people for every time they come and view a property.
16: Exactly. I wish I could do the same, but legally I'm not allowed to do so. So legally, agents cannot demand payment to view a property. The Rental Housing Act requires transparency and fairness in the rental process. So first application or admin fees are justifiable, but only once the tenant has expressed any serious intent to rent, not before.
6: What is often common, Victor, is that when you submit your application, so you want to rent a particular property, they give you a whole raft of forms to fill out, you do and you submit those. Sometimes they will then require a payment, and they call it's an admin fee or whatever the general categorization of the fee is. Is that fee permitted?
16: Yes, that's correct. So usually the administration fee, as well as the credit check fee and the background check fee, those are fees that are used to basically put together the administrative processing. Those are legally obliged, because how

0: for commission. But then the credit check fee, as well as the administration fee, that's to protect the landlord as well as the tenant. So it's a fair and transparent process that one has to be, their credit has to be checked. We also have to do a background check. Where else have you rented a property? We also call your previous landlord just to see what type of history that you have. So it actually protects you not to get into a contract that you can't fulfill, but also protecting the landlord to put the best possible tenant in place, and then obviously also protecting ourselves and abiding to the Property Practitioners Regulatory Authority as well as the Rental Housing Act. So all three parties are protected in that scenario by separating the cost.
1: Is this a flat fee that you charge prospective tenants, or is it a factor of whatever the value of the rental is going to be?
0: So it's a bit of both, but generally the fees are generally the same. But obviously the higher up you go in the amount you're going to pay for rent, obviously the checks are going to be a little bit higher because we're going to have to do a little bit more digging. So it's not necessarily a flat fee, but it can fluctuate from time to time.
1: I imagine then are we to assume that if Victor has an application from Africa, from Condi and from Rowan, and that he expects that one of those will actually succeed as a successful applicant, that then he'll stop taking further applications and therefore stop charging more people money that he knows will most likely not get to the property?
0: Correct. That's how legitimate property agents operate. So a professional agency will structure the process very clearly and do viewings in batches. So usually we'll do batches of maybe 6 to 8 tenants or 10. Anything above this is a red flag. Reason we do this, not all 10 will get the property. So the first batch would go through, look at the property, and then whoever decides to go through the property will have to definitely pay the credit check fee as well as the background check fee. Not the application fee. The only person who will pay the application fee will be the person who's best suited for the landlord. So the rest will only fork out a small fee of, it usually ranges from 250 rand and not above 500 rand for a credit check fee. All the 10 will have to do the credit check fee. Only the person who's going to be occupying the property will do the application fee. That protects everyone in the process. It's fair and it's transparent in that manner.
1: And I imagine you have to conduct the checks. Hey, you can't tell me what it is that you need checked and I go to my bank, for example, get you a credit record or whatever the case may be, and then submit that as part of the application.
0: That's correct. So again, with professional agency, it won't be myself conducting it. We work in a team, and there is an administrator as well as support team who actually do the background checks. So yes, you are correct. We do check with your banks. They do check with your previous landlord. They also do a little bit of other digging that we may not be able to do. So we do have a support team and support staff that can do that. Us as agents focus on showing the clients the properties, looking around for suitable properties for our clients, and representing our landlords as well. That's about it. Anyone who can do that whole process alone, again, it's a red flag because you can't do quality work if you're overwhelmed.
1: Back to the genesis or the original question, whether you should be paying for viewing a property, and the answer is no. If somebody is charging me to go and view a property, what can I do?
0: You can report them to the Property Practitioner Regulatory Authority because they are not abiding according to the Code of Conduct, and they're also breaking the Rental Housing Act. So tenants must be vigilant. Paying before viewing is not standard practice. It's a warning sign. Always work with agencies that provide and prioritize transparency and professionalism. So definitely report them to the Property Practitioners Regulatory Authority / the PPRA. You report them right away. It's not allowed to be done.
1: Thank you very much, Victor. Always insightful. Victor Ngomane, a luxury property expert based here in Cape Town. It is not permitted for any real estate agent to charge you to go and view a property. Not at all. There are many other things you have to pay for. This is not one of them.
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5: This is Africa Milani on Early Breakfast.
6: It's a few seconds before we get the latest from EWN with the 5 o'clock bulletin, after which we'll reflect on developments within Umkhonto weSizwe political party. You will remember over the past weekend, we saw a media briefing from Hlamulo Ndlela as well as Duduzani Zuma Sambudla, who have both been expelled by the party. A legal opinion, according to them, says that that expulsion was illegal, and they've called for the party to reverse that decision, failing which they will go on review. We'll speak to political analyst Thobani Zikalala about this after the news. It's 5 o'clock.
5: This is EWN.
7: While the IEC says voter registration went well, there are worries for the safety of councillors. And negotiators say the first round of US-Iran talks are encouraging. Good morning, I'm Sfiso Zulu. The murder of two councillors in Cape Town and Gqeberha has raised safety concerns ahead of the November local government elections. DA ward candidate Sivuyo Jogwe was shot on Saturday while coming from a voting station in Dunoon. And in a separate attack yesterday, ANC councillor Stelomvele was killed by unidentified gunmen during a community meeting at a ward office in Zwide Gqeberha. Despite these attacks, the IEC says the voter registration drive went smoothly over the weekend. Carlo Peterson reports.
8: More than 23,700 voting stations were operational nationwide during the first official registration weekend. Provincial Electoral Officer Michael Hendrickson says there were only minor technical glitches in the Western Cape.
9: Overall, in terms of operations, I think it's gone very well within the province. Our stations opened on time. Here and there, there were one or two errors with the machines, but those were specifically at one or two stations. So overall, the performance of the voting management devices, the staff, etc., operationally, we did very well.
8: Hendrickson says the commission is working closely with police to ensure safety at voting sites. Carlo Peterson, Eyewitness News.
7: Staying with voter registration, ANC President Cyril Ramaphosa says he feels encouraged by the number of young people who've shown up to register. The IEC held its first voter registration weekend across the country with more than 90% in-person registrations completed. While the drive ended yesterday, eligible citizens can still use the IEC's website to submit their registrations before voting day on 4th of November this year. Ramaphosa spoke to media yesterday at an ANC campaign in Attridgeville.
10: The young people really lifted my spirits because I've seen them coming out in their numbers much more than yesterday. Today, I've interacted with so many young people who have come forward to say they want to register. They want to register for the first time.
7: And Iran and the U.S. have agreed to set up communication lines to keep the vital Strait of Hormuz open and end fighting in Lebanon after their first round of talks in Switzerland towards ending the war in the Middle East. The teams, led by U.S. Vice President J.D. Vance and Iran's Mohammad Bakha Khalibaf, opened talks yesterday, starting a two-month negotiating period set out under a preliminary deal agreed last week. Technical talks will continue for the rest of the week in Switzerland. Tehran had effectively closed the strait in retaliation against the joint attacks by Israel and the U.S. in late February that torched off the war in the Middle East. Lebanon had been pitched into the conflict as Iran-allied Hezbollah attacked Israel, prompting the Israelis' bombardments of the neighboring country. Washington and Tehran finally signed a memorandum of understanding towards ending the conflict that included a provision to end fighting in Lebanon between Israel and Hezbollah. But there have been repeated clashes in Lebanon since, which prompted Iran to say it would again shutter the crucial oil and gas trade route, having opened it as part of the deal. Gold is trading at $4,188.85 an ounce. The rand is at 16.42 to the dollar, 21.71 to the pound, 18.82 to the euro. Brent crude oil is at $79.35 a barrel. A partly cloudy day in store for Gauteng, Johannesburg, starting at a low of 7 degrees, peaking at 16, Pretoria 9 and 18, Vereeniging 8 and 17. Cape Town will be cloudy today with isolated showers expected, along with a northwesterly breeze, a low of 15 and a high of 17. The top story in EWN this hour. The murder of two councillors in Cape Town and Gqeberha has raised safety concerns ahead of the November local government elections.
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6: 5 minutes now, it is past 5 o'clock. It's a Monday morning, the 22nd of June. We'll certainly be picking up on that leading story on EWN when we speak to the Chief Electoral Officer of the Independent Electoral Commission. That's Advocate Sy Mamabolo. He'll join us at about 10 minutes to 6 this morning. By all accounts, a mostly successful weekend as far as voter registration is concerned. Some concerns, as you hear from EWN, of those political killings this past weekend. Sy Mamabolo will join us at about 10 minutes to six, as I indicated. Ahead of that, we'll be speaking to political analyst Thobani Zikalala to talk about developments in the Umkhonto we Sizwe political party, where two founding members have been expelled, reportedly because of an involvement in a funeral. They held a media briefing yesterday to say that the expulsion was not on legal grounds, or at least they convinced that it's not legal, and that they will be requesting the party to reverse that decision, failing which they will then take the matter to court. What does this mean for the party, particularly ahead of the upcoming local government elections? Thobani Zikalala will join us at about 5:15 this morning. Throughout the hour, your calls are most welcome on 021-446-0567 or 11-883-0702. Your WhatsApp messages and voice notes to 072-702-1702, 072-567-1567.
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6: And of course, we welcome your experiences of going to that voter registration station this past weekend to go and make sure that your name is on the list, that you are registered in the correct voting district, or if you have moved addresses, perhaps you were doing that exercise. What was your experience like if you were working at any of the voter registration sites this past weekend and you'd like to reflect on what experiences you had? You're also most welcome to call us. You will remember, and I'll be reminding you ad nauseam, that you have an opportunity to still get your name on the voters' roll if you are not there already, up until the government gazettes the date of the local government election. Because once that gazetting takes place, that voters' roll then has to be sealed, and the IEC will need to work on logistics, preparing ballots and all of that for the local government elections, which, remember, logistically is more demanding for them than is the case when we have a general or provincial election. You can go to elections.org.za to find out how you can do that. But also, if you want to confirm which voting district you are in, you can either go on that website, enter your 13-digit South African ID number, and it will check check for you where you are registered. Otherwise, send your ID number via SMS to the number 32810. 32810. That SMS will charge you R1.
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13: This is Early Breakfast with Africa Milani.
6: 8 minutes now, it is past 5 o'clock. This is what you need to know this Monday. We start with matters policing. Acting National Police Commissioner Buleng Dimbane has warned that police will be tough on those who engage in unlawful activities while staging marches or protests in the country. She says the plans are in place to maintain law and order amid growing tensions over immigration. She was part of a team of South African and Malawian officials who conducted an oversight visit at a new temporary repatriation center processing displaced undocumented Malawian nationals in Durban on Sunday. She says they do have sufficient resources and have so far managed to deal with the situation. We go to Ethiopia now, where Prime Minister Abiy Ahmed is the big winner following the country's general election, as his party has retained its overwhelming parliamentary majority, despite the poll being overshadowed by conflict, accusations of repression, and little participation by opposition parties. The Prosperity Party, which won 438 of the 501 contested seats, will form the new government, with the Prime Minister set to be sworn in for another term at the beginning of October. It is a boon for his supporters, who believe he will continue with the economic gains he has overseen. But others fear the internal divisions and security challenges facing Africa's second most populous country are only going to get worse with the Prime Minister at the helm. The 49-year-old first came to power amid anti-government protests in 2018, and he was at first hailed for his campaign to heal divisions, though he upset politicians from the northern region of Tigray, who had dominated the government for more than two decades. Staying in politics in the United Kingdom this time, Sir Keir Starmer is expected to announce a timetable for his departure as Prime Minister later this morning, clearing the way for Andy Burnham to become Prime Minister without a formal contest by the autumn. Cabinet ministers say the Prime Minister will set out his intentions outside No. 10 Downing Street, starting a process of the UK installing its seventh Prime Minister in a decade. No. 10 officials were still insisting that the Prime Minister stood by his pledge on Friday to fight an anticipated leadership challenge from Andy Burnham, who returned to Westminster via an overwhelming win in the Makersfield by-election. Matters Middle East now. Iran and the U.S. have formed a line of communication to manage incidents in the Strait of Hormuz. That's according to mediators Qatar and Pakistan. They said this in a joint statement on the recently concluded round of talks in Switzerland. The new communication line has been created to avoid incidents and miscommunication, with the aim of safe passage for commercial vessels through the Strait of Hormuz for the 60-day period, which is outlined in the initial memorandum. According to the memorandum, Iran will use its best efforts to ensure safe passage of commercial vessels with no charge from the Persian Gulf to the Sea of Oman and vice versa. The strait has been a key point of leverage for Iran throughout negotiations. On Saturday, Iran's military command said it would close the vital waterway in response to Israel's continued attacks on Lebanon and the U.S. failing to implement the agreement to end the war. And we finish off with some good news for our Proteas women. It was the all-rounder Marizanne Cup and top-order better Tasman Brits combining in a match-winning partnership yesterday as the Proteas earned a crucial 6-wicket victory over India in their third match of the Women's T20 World Cup in Manchester. Set a target of 159 runs, the team got off to a wobbly start in their chase, with Laura Wolfart and Anneri Dixon being removed just two deliveries apart, as the Proteas were restricted to 25 for 2 in the power play. Fighting back, Cap and Brits were given a couple of lives. Cap was dropped by Radha Yadav on 25, and two balls later, Brits had to dive for the crease to escape a run out. But they stuck around long enough to share a 97-run stand for the third wicket before Brits was removed in the 17th over, when Shafali Vema had her caught by Shiri Sharani at backward scare leg. Brits contributed 40 runs off 36 balls.
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6: Quarter past five, it is now this Monday morning. The former Umkhonto weSizwe political party MPs, Duduzile Zuma, Sambulla and Nhlamulo Ndlela, have been expelled by their party. According to the party, the two have recently conducted themselves in a manner that directly contravenes the party's constitution. They also stand accused of undertaking unsanctioned activities following the recent death of fellow party MP Muzi Njingila. To help us make sense of all of this is political analyst Thobani Zigalala. Thobani, a very good morning and welcome to the show.
17: Good morning, Africa, and good morning to your listeners.
6: During a media briefing yesterday, both Duduzile Zuma Zambulla and Nhlamulo Ndlela have denied any wrongdoing, and there are claims that the party, in fact, did not follow its own internal procedures in order to come to the decision of expelling them. Is this spelling trouble for the Umkhonto weSizwe political party, do you think?
17: I do not think so. I think there's two things here. One, in terms of the perceptions and image that has been created, that the party is a Zuma stock failure, the Zuma family stock failure. I think the party does well in showing that it can deal with perceived wrongdoing from those who are closer to the Zuma family or from Zuma family members themselves who have joined the party. I think on the other side, the party also shows some decisiveness in trying to deal with those it perceives to be ill-disciplined. So I don't think it spells trouble. I think, in fact, it could do well for the party in terms of making sure that it clears that image that has been created, in particular around the idea of the Zuma stock fail and things like that, also being decisive. But of course, I mean, every member of a party, if they have been expelled, I mean, even those who may have been expelled rightfully so, will never agree in public that they are rightfully expelled. I mean, since the beginning when the MK party was founded, there's always been complaints about Duduzile Zuma and what you call it, and her idea of sometimes acting outside of the party as some sort of a super member, if I can put it that way, because again this idea of we are founding members, which is problematic in politics if you think about it. So I think I don't think the party, I mean, this is trouble. I think in fact, for how this has been perceived, I think this is good for the party.
6: They claimed yesterday that they were dismissed and expelled without a disciplinary hearing, and that this goes against even the party's internal code of conduct. Could this be, I suppose, set aside by a court of law should they decide to go that route?
17: I think, of course, I mean, constitutions of political parties are sometimes in themselves how they are written. I mean, the party claims that they have expelled them by presidential decree, which means it is the president that decided to expel them. And the party says this is in line with this constitution. And of course, they disagree. And it's as much as it's problematic, I think they may be the only recourse that they may get it in a court of law. But it's also problematic how we have involved the courts in political play, in fact, and invited the court in the political arena, which for me is always problematic, because the political arena is a very dirty place, and we don't want to find a situation where we include and draw the courts in such political, what you call, play and political dispute, because you may find that the issue is not a legal dispute, it's a political dispute, and it needs to be handled in that way. But of course, if they find that they can't quite, they can have no other recourse. But also in that way, there's something that it exposes. Once you go to the court of law, it's one, yes, you don't accept that you've been expelled in properly in line with the constitution. That's why you review it. But in one hand, you accept that you've been expelled, and there is no room for you to have a conversation with the party. And I think that's where, if they go to the court, that's what they would be indicating, that there is no way to find recourse inside the party. There's no way to have a political conversation with the leadership of the party to find a different, what you call, solution. So that's why they then include, a very different space of legal. I don't know if whether, in terms of the merits of what they've raised, they would succeed. I think what the SG, that's when they read the statement, they read something very different from what I think they want to have. I mean, they are expelled by presidential decree. They think they should have had a hearing. But if it's a presidential decision in line with the constitution of the party, where the president is giving the powers to have the final say in terms of the issues of the party, or to have the executive say in terms of how the party is run, and they are thinking that there should have been a hearing, I think they are arguing on different parts. And I think that's what I also listen to, that they think that they're speaking two different languages with what the party said and what they think should have happened.
6: It is an unnecessary distraction, though, I imagine, Thobani. Umkhonto weSizwe political party is the official opposition party. There's work happening in parliament, including work around the impeachment committee. It was a voter registration weekend when the focus should have been drumming up and getting your potential support to go and register. Instead, this is the conversation that we were having.
17: Of course. I mean, that's another thing. I mean, in many ways, since the Umkhonto weSizwe party got into parliament in particular, because of how, of course, they've been dealing with ill discipline, with perceived ill discipline, the expelling and the removal of leadership, we've almost always been, in terms of what is in the public space, always been discussing their changing of leadership, their expelling of particular people, their removal of other people. It's a very unnecessary distraction, because then the political work is disturbed, and the party is now almost known as a party that of expulsion and removal. I mean, they changed chief whips in KwaZulu-Natal a number of times. They changed chief whips in the national legislature, in the national assembly. They've changed secretary generals almost every other 3 months. Of course, we must also be sympathetic. This is a party trying to find its feet, because it's new. It's relatively two and a half years, if I'm not mistaken. So we must also be patient, man. As the party forms itself, establishes itself, try to establish systems and try to establish a different political cut, which is another thing that I've always been speaking about, that the Umkhonto weSizwe party must also try to craft a new political cult, a new way of doing things, because some of the problems that they face is because people have brought in political cultures from the different political organizations that they came from. And also you've had people who have never been in a political party before joining the Umkhonto weSizwe and getting prominent roles. And that also creates a problem when you don't have a way of doing things that is Umkhonto weSizwe party. that establishes a tradition, because then in that way you can always be see, you always be able to see people who act outside of the tradition. But in this case, the Umkhonto party is still relatively new. Everyone seems to do politics in the way they think politics should be done, if not in the way that Umkhonto party has established how politics should be done.
6: All right, Thobani, thank you very much for your insights this morning. Thobani Zikalala, a political analyst, reflecting on developments in the Umkhonto Wesizwe political party. Duduzile Zuma Sambudla yesterday being asked about her responsibility for the perceived implosion of the party. She said she doesn't accept any, saying, "I do blame the people around the leadership of the party." She also said she does not feel betrayed by her father, saying, "I again blame the people around him." She said at the media briefing yesterday, after she and former national spokesperson Nhlamulo Ndlela were expelled from the party on Thursday.
16: 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It's a new day.
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6: 24 minutes now, it is past 5 o'clock. Sunrise in Johannesburg will complete at 6.54 this morning, and in Cape Town at 7.51. Joining me on the line, forecaster with the South African Weather Services, Lehlonolo Tobela. Good morning to you.
18: Baba Africa, Gunja.
6: Kona mana konezimi, Gunja nigo.
18: No, welcome back to your time slot.
6: Thank you very much.
18: We are well, thanks for asking. How was your weekend?
6: Very good, very good. Thank you very much. I see you were doing some work over the weekend for the public broadcaster, and you were wearing a Bafana Bafana top to boot.
18: Yo, being inspired, I was very creative. Easy.
6: Oh wait, was it a cricket top that you were watching?
18: Yeah,
6: that you were wearing.
18: Cricket
6: okay.
18: Top I was wearing, and yeah, I'm on a Go Sports, I guess, you know, Go Sports.
6: Do you support any sporting codes?
18: No. You want a little skipper and get cheers. And I want me right before I could go in here, but I'm going to go in here.
6: We will get you to support a sport at some point before we end our careers.
18: But yeah, I was there and Miss Kogi.
6: Well done to you. What weather are you promising us this Monday?
18: It's a beautiful day for most parts of the country, as we have no weather warnings, but the start in Gauteng. Morning fog patches expected over the western parts of the province, which will expect foggy conditions to result in reduced visibility. So be aware of the conditions as you drive out in Gauteng. But we're expecting a partly cloudy day with cold temperatures into the afternoon, maybe cool in the northern parts, with Pretoria peaking at a maximum of 18 degrees, a minimum of 9. If you're in Johannesburg, 7 and 16, and in Vereeniging, 8 and 17 degrees Celsius into the afternoon. If you'll be in the Western Cape, expect some morning fog patches, especially along the west coast into the adjacent interior. We're expecting some cloudy conditions over the western parts. Otherwise, it will be a partly cloudy day with cool temperatures, and there is a 30% chance of showers and thunder showers expected into the afternoon. It will be a cold day over Cape Town with a maximum of 17 degrees, a minimum of 15 this morning. Fredendal, 12 and 19. In Riversdale, a cool day with a maximum of 24. And Riversdale has already reached a minimum of 14. 16 is your minimum in George, with a maximum of 24 degrees expected later in the afternoon. For tomorrow, still remaining in Western Cape, partly cloudy conditions are expected with cool temperatures into the afternoon, but there is still a 30% chance of showers and rain, especially over the central and the western parts of the province. But if you'll be in Gauteng tomorrow, expect a fine day with cool temperatures into the afternoon. And that's the weather for today into tomorrow.
6: Lehlonolo, thank you very much. We'll chat again tomorrow morning. Lehlonolo Tobela, forecaster with the South African Weather Services.
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6: 27 minutes now, it is past 5 o'clock. Ray White on business desk duty this morning. Good morning to you, sir. How are the markets after the weekend of peace talks in Switzerland?
19: Good morning, Africa. Well, oil didn't start out very well this weekend because things went a little bit off the... off the agenda. But the US and Iran have concluded now their peace talks at their Swiss resort. A joint statement from mediating nations Qatar and Pakistan say the two agreed to a roadmap towards a final deal within 60 days. Technical talks will now continue through the week. Iran said on Saturday it had again shut the Strait of Hormuz, whose closure for nearly 4 months caused the biggest disruption for global energy supplies in history. Brent crude jumped after the strait was closed, but has eased after the talks. It's now $79.34. We're looking at the Asian markets. Asian share markets have swung higher as Iran negotiators said progress had been made in peace talks with the United States, helping calm fears the process was breaking down. Japan's Nikkei rose almost 2%, having climbed about 8% last week to all-time highs. South Korea's Kospi added another 2.6% after surging more than 11% last week on demand for semiconductor stocks. Back home, the seesaw continued on the JSE on Friday, Africa. The oil share closed over 2% down, with some of the miners once again under pressure. Those talks weren't looking good at that point, and our miners suffered as a result. The gold price down as well. We're looking at the rand now. It is 16.42. That's to the dollar. 21.72 is the pound. 18.83 the euro. Platinum $1,664.87. And then gold is $4,175.12. Ray White, EWN Business.
6: Thank you.
12: Cape Talk. WhatsApp Africa
16: on 072-567-1567.
6: I was also going to say thank you to Ray White, that he'll be back in the next hour with Bongani and with Lester on their respective shows on 702 Breakfast and Cape Talk. But he has a voice note that Condi wants to play.
20: Good morning, Africa. I mean, I'd love this explained to me. What exactly have MK been doing for the people who voted them in to form that party? Seems like all they've ever done is squabble amongst themselves that the top, whatever the top is, in court case after court case. I'd really love someone to explain it to me. What are they doing for the people on ground level who really need a political party to help them forge forward with change? Thank you for your lovely show. Bye.
6: Thank you very much for your WhatsApp message. If you are a card-carrying member of Umkhonto we Sizwe political party, answer the listener's question. What has the party done for you? While you are formulating that answer, Sifiso Zulu at 5:30, you've got the latest from EWN. Good morning.
7: Thanks, Africa. Good morning. Gauteng police are searching for the killers of two MK party members who were shot in Bekkersdal on the West Rand. The pair had reportedly just left a voter registration site heading home on Saturday evening when they were attacked. Police say their bodies were found with multiple gunshot wounds after residents reported hearing gunfire. Staying with the MK party, expelled members Duduzile Zuma Sambula says she holds no resentment towards her father, Jacob Zuma. Zuma Sambula and the party's former spokesperson, Tlamulo Ndlela, were fired last week because of alleged gross misconduct. The MK party says that the pair participated in activities that were not authorized by its national leadership. And Iran and the US have agreed to set up communication lines to keep the vital Strait of Hormuz open and end fighting in Lebanon after their first round of talks in Switzerland towards ending the war in the Middle East. The teams, led by US Vice President J.D. Vance and Iran's Mohammed Bakha Khalibaf, opened talks yesterday, starting a two-month negotiating period set out under a preliminary deal that was agreed last week. Technical talks will continue for the rest of the week in Switzerland. A partly cloudy day in store for Gauteng today. Johannesburg starting at 8 degrees, peaking at 16. Pretoria 9 and 18. Vereeniging 4 and 17. Cape Town will be cloudy with isolated showers along with a northwesterly breeze. A low of 13 and a high of 17 degrees.
21: And in the traffic, we've got delays on the N2 incoming. There's an accident in the left lane at Spine Road. Please be on the lookout there while traveling on the N1 incoming. There's a car broken down on link to M5 southbound. And then, of course, if you're traveling in Gauteng, we've got an accident on the N12 west. This is right near Jet Park Road. It's already causing some issues there. And then heading towards the city of Tshwane, we've got a car that is stuck on the road on the N1 north, right near Olifantsfontein Road. Do expect delays there.
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6: 5:32 it is this Monday morning. Lennox Wasara is on sports desk duty. Lennox, not just for today, I imagine for the remainder of the week as well. But there's only one match to start at. I think it's the Women's T20 World Cup match in Manchester yesterday that the Proteas women needed to win against India. And my word, did they do so. Not quite in style. It was a wobbly start. But at the end, it's the result that matters. Good morning.
1: Yeah, morning Africa. It was quite an intense game. I was watching the game ball by ball actually yesterday, and you're right by saying that, you know, it wasn't the easiest of ways, but they made it difficult for themselves. But eventually, I think, you know, the likes of Marzan Karp, who was certainly the hero of the night as the Proteas overcame India by 6 wickets at the Women's T20 World Cup. That's their second consecutive win. She scored 81 runs off 45 balls and also taking 2 wickets for 27 runs. India won the toss and were chose to bat first and set an inning score of 158 for 7. And South Africa reached 161 for 4 with 5 balls to spare. A crucial win that keeps the semi-final hopes alive. And now the results, West Indies remain unbeaten with a 5-wicket win over Sri Lanka yesterday. Moving now to the FIFA World Cup, where Spain were just too good for Saudi Arabia, securing a 4-0 win as they announced themselves in the tournament for their first win. Egypt looked very comfortable just moments ago as they scored 3 goals in a 3-1 finish against New Zealand, goals by Salah and Zico, making it to the score sheet. A frustrated Belgium side, were left with 10 men on the field, ended goalless with their run, and World Cup debutants Cabo Verde continued to impress after a 2-0 finish against Uruguay. And 2 games to look out for tonight, including defending champions Argentina. Moving to the golf course now in New York, a nervy finish for Wyndham Clark's final round at the US Open. After initially starting at 7 under par, he won the tournament at 4 under after firing a final round 73, securing his second US Open title by 1 shot to the racetrack. Mark Marquez makes it back-to-back wins in MotoGP as he clinched the Czech GP ahead of Agora and Banyaya, while South Africa's Brad Binder finished in 12th place. We end off now with some rugby. The All Blacks have announced their 36-player squad featuring 4 debutants, with Adi Savia named as captain and Scott Barrett is out due to injury. Lennox Wasara, Eyewitness News Sport.
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6: He'll be on your dial on 702 Breakfast in 25 minutes, but he's joining us in studio now to tell us what you can expect. Good morning to you.
23: A very good morning to you, Africa. Indeed, I will. We start the show with the legal journalist Karen Morn. She has been one of the top legal journalists in South Africa for quite some time. And she wrote a piece in News 24 yesterday about Julius Malema, the leader of the EFF, who's always, of course, throughout his political career, been in the headlines for all the wrong reasons. He's been dogged by accusations of corruption, tax evasion, association with the criminal underworld, hate speech, and really being a rent seeker. But over the years, the National Prosecuting Authority has opted not to charge him. And you can go back to the On Point and Ratanang trust matters, to the VBS Mutual Bank. But has the cat run out of lives as the Madlanga Commission of Inquiry delves deeper into the nexus between politicians and the criminal underworld? Might he be caught in that web? Karen Morn will help us work through some of the issues and difficulties legally the leader of the Red Berets may face. And then we speak to Oscar van Heerden from the University of Johannesburg. It is a local government election year, so we should be thinking about who's going to fix our roads, provide water, manage our storm water drainage, remove our rubbish and keep the lights on. Yet the lightning rod of this election season continues to be migration. And as we edge ever closer to the 30th of June, there are concerns now that things could go seriously out of hand. But van Heerden argues that even if you were to deport every migrant in South Africa, documented or otherwise, our problems would remain. He'll explain why he argues that, in fact, we've got to look at the regional issues that bring many migrants to South Africa in the first instance. So we'll speak to him as our big interview this morning. And then, of course, Walk the Talk. We're edging ever closer to that on the 26th of July. Mazda is one of our official motoring sponsors or vehicle partners. They're going to be telling us about the moments of wonder they're going to bring to the iconic CBD on that day. And as always, a question, Africa. What do you do when someone says something that is untrue? You know it for sure to be a lie in public, and not necessarily about you, even if it's about somebody else. Do you call them out? Do you pull them aside privately? And especially if it's designed to humiliate somebody else, do you take them on in the forum they chose?
6: I suppose it depends on the degree of the lie, right? If the intention is to misrepresent or to cast aspersion over somebody, then I'll definitely will call them out and will do so in public. If it's a misspeaking or perhaps somebody remembering things differently from what actually happened, I will take them to like a side and say, hey, you know, when you said that, that was actually not true. This is how it happened, or whatever the case may be. And in the hopes that they will then correct themselves. And shouldn't they correct themselves and it's material enough, I might then have the courage to correct them.
23: All right. We'll tell you why we're asking after six.
6: Bongani, have yourself a very good show. Bongani Bingwa on 702 Breakfast in 22 minutes.
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6: Lester joining me in studio now. Lester, everybody has been asking, how do I get my name on the list of people who are going to come into the studio to come and watch Bafana Bafana take on the Korea Republic on Thursday morning? I have told them to listen to your show.
22: It's the Battle of the South, 3 a.m. in the morning, Thursday morning. And look, either we'll just have a very, very nice time watching some football, or we could make history on Thursday morning. For the first time, Bafana Bafana could qualify for a second round, a knockout round in a FIFA World Cup. So we want to invite some listeners to our, what do we call it, the entertainment area, the pit area.
6: To our studios.
22: Yeah.
6: In Greenpoint.
22: Because we have, do you know how big that screen is? It's like a jumbotron. It's like what you'd see in a football or a rugby stadium. And so we'll spend the witching hour in the morning and we will try and will Bafana to win on Thursday. So we'll make a plain and simple, and I'll give some details over the course of our show. We'll have to cap it though.
6: Yeah. I mean, we can't have 1,000 people coming into this office. We just cannot accommodate so many people. We will make sure that there's fresh brewed coffee. It won't be a real coffee. Don't worry. It'll be proper coffee. And we will make sure that there's something warm for you to enjoy. I haven't spoken to my bosses yet, but we're probably going to be broadcasting from 3 o'clock, from the start of the match. We don't have any licensing to commentate on the match. So that's not what you'll be getting. But you will be getting some of the listeners
22: maybe
6: commenting.
22: Maybe the drone of a TV somewhere in the background.
6: In the background. And we're hoping to invite one or two soccer specialists who are going to help us through the morning as well.
22: But coming up on our show today, we talk about 35 million rand spent on shot spotter technology in the city of Cape Town. That's now come to the end. I'll speak to a UCT lecturer, Grant Oosterbeek, who has over the last while been looking at the efficacy of shot spotter technology. And if you don't know what shot spotter is, it's like these big microphones that have been placed in areas like Hanover Park, so that if shots go off, they then record where the shots have been coming from. But the argument is that this does not directly affect policing now. It does not make communities safer now. It records these shots. They then get an alert is then sent to police officers, and police can then come back to that scene later. And we do know the inefficiencies with police to respond to issues of crime and violence. So I'll speak to Grant Oosterbeek about the city saying they're now canning the shot spotter program. Also last week, there was also the city saying it was stopping its eye in the sky, the drone program, because the city says there was only one bidder, and the city said, well, we actually wanted to make this as a competitive bid process. But we talk about technology do we need technology to solve a crime and violence issue, or do we need boots on the ground, or do we need social and societal interventions? That conversation at 8 o'clock. And as you've been talking about earlier in your show, Africa, in terms of progress being made in the Iran-US negotiations, when will we see any effect at our fuel pumps? I'll speak to Martin van Doesburg, who's the head of economics at CPUT, about when we can see some meaningful fuel price stabilization over the next while. But connected to that, we also have the growing black market in LPG gas that now controls apparently a quarter of South Africa's gas cylinder market. It's creating serious questions around safety risks for homes and businesses. I'll speak to Philippe Horblich, who's the CEO and co-founder of Paygas. And I don't know if you watch, do you watch the Boca at the weekend?
6: I didn't. I'm trying to, oh, I was watching Toy Story 5 with my nephew, that's why. That's a very good reason to miss the Boca and their successful outing.
22: I'm taking issue with the branding and the advertisement of everything. So you know the Boca have a gambling sponsor at the back of their brooks. And over the last while, there's been a competition. You could have your name there where that betting sponsor would have been. And then we thought, wow, what's happening? Yeah, are they dropping a betting sponsor? But no, this entire game was being sponsored by a competitor. So you had wall-to-wall betting advertising at a Bafana game. And bless his heart, never met him.
6: Springboks game.
22: Yeah, Springboks game. Bless his heart, never met him. So Mizi, have you met him? You know him?
6: I do. I don't know him. I've met him, though.
22: Walking onto the field with a box and to deliver the handball, do you know what they were advertising?
6: No.
22: Amazon. Amazon, the delivery service. Do we need advertising for everything? And the first few moments of that game, I was left a little bit befuddled, a little bit of a bitter taste in my mouth, but racking up 80 points against the Barbarians at the weekend sort of made up for it. But that's my question. Have we reached peak betting and general advertising at Springbok games?
6: All right. That's the Kivit on your dial in 16 minutes on Good Morning Cape Town.
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8: Good morning, Africa and 702 listeners. Africa, I don't know if it's possible to explain the sections that the match-on-match groups are using to intimidate people, especially with the Constitution, say, the Act of 2002, Immigration Act of 2002, and then the difference between the Home Affairs 5 million application of visa and understanding what the Constitution say about Section 20 and Section 22 on the Immigration Act. Would you be able to get someone to clarify that? Because what the Match and Match team is telling people on those sections on our Constitution, it's total a lie. It's Max here from Honeyjo.
6: Max, thank you very much. Do drive safely. I absolutely will have this on the list of conversations we hope to have this week. My understanding is that only authorized officials have the powers to ask any one of us, including you, by the way, for your papers. It's the South African Police Services who may ask you to identify yourself and provide proof of legal status in the country. Also, immigration officials from the Department of Home Affairs and Border Management Authority, they are specifically mandated to trace, verify, and regulate foreign nationals. Anyone outside of those officials, you don't have any legal power to ask another person, South African or not, for their identity, nor for them to prove their legal status in the country. So on that basis alone, March and March, and some of the activities around the tensions pertaining to immigration, you are breaking the law. But we will actually get to understand some of the specifications in the law, in the Constitution, that governs this matter. Thank you very much for that voice note.
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2: 548 it is. Born on this day in 1953 in New York City, is an American singer, songwriter, actress who's known for a distinctive image which features eccentric clothing and a variety of hair colors. Also known for her powerful four-octave vocal range. She's been dubbed the Queen of Quirky Pop, selling over 50 million records worldwide. Also being celebrated for her humanitarian work. Her debut album, She's So Unusual, came out in 1983, which was the first debut album by a female artist to achieve four top five hits on the Billboard Hot 100. For Girls, Just Wanna Have Fun, Time After Time, She Bop, and All Through the Night. Our favorite song of hers, though, is this one.

0: True Colors is a second studio album released in September of 1986. The title track going to the top of the charts, as did Change of Heart in that album. What is the name of the American singer, songwriter, actress born on this day in 1953 in New York City? If you'd like to earn yourself those bragging rights, all you have to do is give me a call now on 021-446-0567 or 11-883-0702, and all the bragging rights will be yours this Monday morning.
1: EWN Traffic.
0: She's actually a very good artist, is she not, Amo? Good morning.
2: A very good morning to you, Africa. She really is a fantastic artist. I mean, if you see her on The Greatest Night in Pop with Michael Jackson, We Are the World, you just, you know, there's something just that draws you to her character before she even opens her mouth to sing. You are just drawn to how she looks, the image, the hair, you know. And of course, when she starts singing, you are then like marveled because, oh my goodness, it's such a beautiful voice that she has. But anyway, I prefer her, not her, rather, I prefer Eva Cassidy's True Colors. After all of that, I know. Yeah, I prefer Eva Cassidy's True Colors.
0: Do you know what? I wake up every morning thinking I'm going to forgive Amo today. and this morning is one of those. Actually, no, Eva Cassidy's True Colors is actually beautiful. It's a wonderful rendition of it.
2: Mm.
0: But there's something, there's a sensitivity to this artist's voice that we're celebrating today. That, I mean, if you listen to Time After Time, for example, my word, there's just, like, there's a point when she breaks in her voice that just makes you want to cry with her in many ways.
2: Absolutely. Along with Girls Just Want to Have Fun.
0: Oh, that's just something, a popular song, that one.
2: Oh,
0: isn't
2: my
0: it?
2: Goodness. But when you're listening to the song, it there's something that makes you want to break out and dance and let loose and really have fun. So you're right in that. She's able to make you react a certain way.
0: Absolutely. She's a queen of quirky pop. What is her name? If you don't earn yourself those bragging rights, give me a call now. What's happening on the roads?
2: Well, Africa, we do have delays on the N2 incoming. That's due to an accident reported there earlier near Spine Road. Do you expect delays while traveling on the N1 incoming? We've got a car stuck on the road. This one is just near the M5 for southbound. So please be on the lookout there and approach with Ken. Of course, in Gauteng, we do have that accident we spoke about earlier in Jet Park along the N12 West, right near Jet Park, the R21 turnoff, causing some delays. And there's also queuing traffic on the N3 North already between the Earlands turnoff and the Van Buren Road exit. That's due to roadworks. But we'll have more updates for you. Do stay tuned.
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3: This world makes you crazy.
0: Hank, you were the first person to call in from Mayerton. What is the name of this American singer, songwriter, actress born on this day in 1953? Good morning.
4: Good morning, Africa. It's good to speak to you again. I need something to brighten up my Monday. It's Cyndi Lauper.
0: It is indeed, and you cannot choose better than Cynthia and Stephanie Lauper. We know her as Cyndi Lauper, of course, as a way to brighten up your Monday. Congratulations, Hank. You've earned yourself those bragging rights for this Monday. And a very happy birthday to Cyndi Lauper.
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6: This is Africa Milani on Early Breakfast. It was

0: infrastructure for the registration weekend. We stayed operational on both days from until 5 o'clock, and there was a steady flow of people. There are areas and provinces showing a strong performance, in, especially KZN, Eastern Cape, Gauteng, and so on. And I think we've now have set a good template for November 4th when election day comes.
1: The challenge always is around the technology and whether or not the scanners work and. Was it free of those challenges this past weekend?
0: It was free of those scanners challenges, and because of the interventions that we had made since the last elections in 2024. Firstly, we had the applications that run on those scanners externally reviewed by auditors, just to have an extra layer of oversight as to whether the coding is correct, the volume and load testing, can they take load, can they take numbers. So those interventions appear to have given us a better performance because findings were made and the optimizations were also made consequent to those findings. So the VMD, it was the darling of the weekend, really, so to speak.
1: Sadly, though, we have been reporting some deaths of individuals who are involved in the politics, and we were either going to pursue being ward councillors for those areas, or they are known to be political activists and we're working with their political parties. This is concerning to the IEC, it must be.
0: Certainly, very, very, very concerning because, you know, an event such as a registration weekend, an election, it's a national moment of celebration. It's a national moment of vindicating, as it were, our rights in Section 19 of the Constitution. It should be less about deaths and violence and related things. So we take the opportunity to express our deepest condolences to their two families in the Eastern Cape and in the Western Cape. And equally, we express our condolences to their parties, the DA in the Western Cape and the ANC in Nelson Mandela Bay in the Eastern Cape. But really, a democracy and an election is a national moment of celebration, a national moment of expressing who we are in terms of the way we organize, in the manner in which we organized our public affairs. So it shouldn't be really about death and violence. We condemn this strongly.
1: The safety and security around the elections is primarily the purview of law enforcement officials, the SAPS, with the support from the National Defence Force, if necessary. But what, if anything, can be done, Sy, to make sure that as we build towards the local government elections in November, we don't report any more deaths in this country?
0: We are an active participant in Priority Committee, which is a subcommittee of Net Joints that plans election security. So these are matters that will be considered in that context. And I'm sure we, together with the law enforcement agencies, we'll have to fortify our operational plans to secure the electoral process and to secure people and to secure property. As I say, an election should never be really about events such as this, where there's a loss of life.
1: Let me ask this as a cheeky question, if I can. Ahead of 2 o'clock, are you able to tell us what were the registration numbers for this past weekend?
0: Melanie, let's simply say total registration activity is estimated to be north of 1 million, but total, not a new total. In other words, total activity, total transactions, north of 1 million.
1: And this includes people who are going to check to make sure that they are on the voter's roll, that they are registered in their correct voting district and all of that?

0: That is so. That is so.
1: All right. As indicated, at 2 o'clock, you'll have that media briefing. Looking forward to those details. Well done to you and your team for this past weekend. Sia Mamabolo is the Chief Electoral Officer with the Independent Electoral Commission. At 2 o'clock this afternoon, they'll be reflecting on the success of the voter registration weekend. You can go to elections.org.za if you missed out on going to your voting station this past weekend. Please make sure that you register in the voting district that you will be residing in November so that you are able to fruitfully and actively participate in this wonderful democratic exercise of ours. That's it from us. It's lovely to be back. We'll be back again tomorrow morning, same time. Have a wonderful Monday in the company of Cape Talk and 702. It's 7 o'clock.
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3: Safety concerns after the voter registration weekend, and Zuma's daughter says she's not mad at him after being axed from his party. Good morning, I'm Aurélie Kalinga. The IEC's Western Cape voter registration drive has gone off with minimal disruptions, but safety concerns are under the spotlight after the murder of DA ward councillor and community activist Sinovuyo Djokwe. Djokwe was shot dead on her way from a voting station in Dunoon. The IEC says 1,623 voting stations opened for the first voter registration weekend ahead of the November 4 local government elections. Carlo Peterson has more.
4: More than 23,700 voting stations were operational nationwide during the first official registration weekend. Provincial Electoral Officer Michael Hendrickses says there were only minor technical glitches in the Western Cape.
5: Overall, in terms of operations, I think it's gone very well within the province. Our stations opened on time. Here and there were one or two errors with the machines, but those were specifically at one or two stations. So overall, the performance of the voting management devices, the staff, etc., operationally we did very well.
4: Hendrickses says the commission is working closely with police to ensure safety at voting sites. Carlo Peterson, Eyewitness News.
3: Meanwhile, President Cyril Ramaphosa says he feels encouraged by the number of young people who showed up to register to vote. The IEC held the first registration weekend, and while the drive ended yesterday, eligible citizens can still use the website to register. Speaking during an ANC campaign in Attridgeville yesterday, Ramaphosa says the youth seem to be interested in the upcoming polls.
6: The young people really lifted my spirits because I've seen them coming out in their numbers much more than yesterday. Today, I've interacted with so many young people who have come forward to say they want to register. They want to register for the first time.
3: The IEC also used the opportunity to debunk false information. Last month, the electoral body announced plans for a draft code of conduct on misinformation to tackle the spread of false claims. Nkosikhona Malingamnisi reports.
7: Police are investigating all four killings which have drawn condemnation from across the political spectrum. The parties involved each morning what they described as valued members say they will not speculate on the motive behind the attacks. However,
3: apologies for that incorrect sound. Let's move on to this story. Expelled MK party member Duduzile Zuma Sambudla says she holds no resentment towards her father, Jacob Zuma. Zuma Sambudla and the party spokesperson Hlamulo Ndledla were expelled last week over allegations of gross misconduct. The MK party claims the pair participated in activities that were not authorized by national leadership. Speaking at a media briefing yesterday, they announced plans to take their expulsion to court. Alpha Ramushwana was there.
8: Duduzile Zuma Sambudla and Hlamulo Ndlela say they were never subjected to a disciplinary hearing before being expelled from the MK party. They argue that this renders their expulsion unlawful and are calling for the decision to be reviewed internally or they'll be left no choice but to head to court. While Zuma Sambudla has now been expelled from her father's party, she says she harbors no resentment towards him.
9: And I don't feel betrayed by my father. I again blame the people around him.
8: She says she's open to returning to the party, but insists that the current leadership would first have to leave. Alpha Ramshwana, Eyewitness News in Sandton.
3: And 54 people have been injured and 18 are missing after an explosion at a factory in Qatar. The Interior Ministry says a technical incident caused yesterday's blast. State-owned firm Qatar Energy says the blast occurred during the start-up of operations at Ras Laffan Industrial City, which resulted in an explosion and fire. Ras Laffan had already been badly damaged in the US-Iran war. Gold is trading at $4,188.85 an ounce. The rand's at 16.42 to the dollar, 21.71 to the pound, 18.82 to the euro. Brent crude oil is at $79.35 a barrel.
0: On the N2 incoming, there's an accident at Spine Road. Vehicles overturned and the left lane's obstructed.
10: In your sport, Proteas women make it back-to-back wins at the Women's T20 World Cup thanks to a masterclass by Marizan Karp. Wyndham Clark is your US Open champion on the golf course, and Cabo Verde and Egypt continue to collect points at the FIFA World Cup.
3: Cape Town's cloudy with isolated showers along with a northwesterly breeze, a low of 13 degrees peaking at 17. The top story in EWN this hour, the IEC's Western Cape voter registration drive has gone off with minimal disruptions, but safety concerns are under the spotlight after the murder of DA ward candidate and community activist Sinovuyo Jokwe.
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13: It's 6 minutes past 6 o'clock. It's Monday, the 22nd of June, and my name is Lester Kivett. Good morning, Cape Town. Bruce and Anza are ready to take your call on 021-446-0567. You can drop Mario a voice note. He'll happily play those. 072-567-1567. Coming up on today's show, on Money on a Monday, we asked, does it still pay to strive for airport business lounge access? I've stopped that a while ago, and I'll speak to Hilton Tarrant. He's a senior financial journalist at MoneyWeb at about 6:40. And then after 7 o'clock, I talk about the black market gas cylinder business. They're a threat to SA homes and businesses. I'll speak to Philippe Horplich, who is the CEO and co-founder of Paygas. And then at after 8 o'clock, we talk about the city's shot spotter technology now being shelled, at least for now. I'll speak to Grant Oosterweg. He's a lecturer and PhD candidate in information systems, and he's written quite extensively, being quite critical of technology being used instead of social interventions to help fight crime. But lines will be open, 021-446-0567. You can drop me a WhatsApp, 072-567-1567.
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14: Get out of bed. Rise and shine. Wake up, wake up, wake up. I'll make you some jungle oats. Yeah, with butter and brown sugar. Plus a little bit of milk. So that it's nice and creamy. You're stuck in a state of suspended animation.
13: 10 points, 10 points. You can guess who that is. 10 points, or you can win an entry to our Bafana Bafana watch party on Thursday morning, 3 a.m. We will gather at our studios. Africa will have his show live from our entertainment area, where on the big Jumbotron, we will watch Bafana Bafana make history on Thursday morning by beating the Korean Republic. It's a battle of South versus the South. And if we win that game, we then qualify for the second round of the World Cup. History will be made. If we don't win, we don't qualify. But guess what? You got to spend a morning, a witching hour, 3 o'clock when you should be sleeping. You'd get to spend it with us. I think it's actually a very, very valuable proposition, eh? How about that? You can join us. 021-446-0567. Zuki says it's Janae Aiko. No, Zuki, I'll just put you out of your misery. Play that song again if you can, Mario.
15: Beating, rocking it like a true revolutionary until the end. Your molecular structure begins to morph when I start speaking.
13: There's a man known as, in his current iteration, as Ninja from the Antwoord. In previous iterations, he had gone by Max Normal, but I think his registered legal name is Watkin Tudor Jones the Third. There with Sleepy Head. And I do feel like I have a little bit of a sleepy head because, again, what did I do? I spent the wee hours of Sunday morning watching football. Ecuador and Curaçao, Tunisia and Japan, Spain and Saudi Arabia yesterday as well. And that's how I spent my Saturday morning. But then it was on Friday night when history was made at a FIFA World Cup.
16: And there's a player down, it's Isidro Pita, off the ball, and this is what it's leading to. Now there is a check for a potential red card, that has just been indicated to us. So is it covering the mouth there?
17: After review, number 10, Paraguay, cover his mouth, decision is red card.
16: And it is a red card.
13: But did he have to be so angry? God, that was referee Ivan Bakhtan. So what happened was there was a Paraguayan midfielder, Miguel Almirón. He became the first ever player at the 2026 World Cup to be sent off under a new FIFA rule, which bans players from covering their mouths during on-field interactions. And then apparently there was an exchange between Almirón and a Turkey defender. And then he spoke while shielding his mouth with his hands. Then went on to review and referee Ivan Bakhtan then issued a red card just before halftime. But why is there this new rule? Well, it was introduced because FIFA became concerned that players were using covered mouths to hide abuse or maybe even discriminatory or offensive comments. And they would shield from referees, cameras, and microphones. I kind of know why players do it, especially if you're one of the richest, more powerful, more players that maybe have a celebrity tag. You don't want people knowing your business. And so players would talk to each other and they would cover their mouths. Also, with so many television cameras, I want to send Mario a message and tell him a tactic. And so I'm going to cover my mouth, Mario, so that the cameras don't see me. So if the cameras don't see me, the opposing coach can't then have a quick insight into what you're talking about on the field. And this does come from an earlier UEFA Champions League incident where there was abuse spewed towards Vinicius Jr. of Real Madrid. And then FIFA implemented this rule saying that you can't cover your mouth during on-field conversations. And if you do so, you then get a red card. But I asked you that FIFA having now introduced this rule that you could get sent off for doing something most of us do every day, covering your mouth while talking. So whether you're gossiping in the office or whispering to your partner in a restaurant or trying to stop your kids from hearing what you're saying, we've all done it. But at the FIFA World Cup, no, it's a red card offense if you do this on the field. So be honest. What was the last thing you said behind your hand? Definitely would have gotten you a red card, not just on the football field, but maybe in life. Hey, let me know. 021-446-0567. 13 minutes past 6 o'clock.
11: This is Cape Talk. Cape Talk.
13: What was the last thing you said behind a covered mouth? Orally Kalinga from the Eyewitness News team.
3: Oh, my goodness, no. I'm not that person.
13: I'm a side mouth talker. Don't look now, Mario. Look, we just came into our studio.
3: And everyone can tell.
13: Well, that's part of the comedy. So the better way to gossip is for people to think you're gossiping. Mm. And so it leaves them with a cloud of doubt on whether, in fact, you are. Or am I simply just making things up? Don't talk now, Mario. Look who just stepped into studio. Hi, Aurelie. How are you doing?
3: Good, Lester. Good, good. I've got the business day. It's going with the youth. Show the way on registration days. It says in KZN and the Eastern Cape, they outpaced other provinces in voter registration activity on the second and final day of the registration weekend, followed by Gauteng and Limpopo. That's according to the IEC. More than 90% of registrations took place in person at stations nationwide, which carried on despite poor weather conditions in parts of the country. The Business Day is also looking ahead at MPs to go on with Palapala process. It says the political calendar this week is dominated by parliamentary impeachment inquiry into President Cyril Ramaphosa, tensions over migration and a series of regional summits, and the impeachment committee will meet on Wednesday to draft its terms of reference and appoint evidence leaders in that Ramaphosa impeachment debacle. On EWN today, we're also looking at how the registration stations looked over this this weekend. More than 23,700 voting stations were operational, but we're also we've also got a lot of reaction on the murder of DA ward candidates and community activists, you know, Vuyo Jokwe. The DA is offering 50,000 rand in connection with her murder. She was shot dead on Saturday while returning from an IEC station. And in Gauteng, we're also looking at police searching for the killers of two MK party members in Bekkersdal on the West Rand.
13: Very sad of the DA candidate being killed at the weekend. At the moment, we don't know if this is inter-party violence, intra-party violence, or whether it is just quantum random acts of violence. We'll have more in your Eyewitness News bulletin in about 15 minutes' time. Time now for your Eyewitness News, Charlene. Eyewitness News Traffic, Charlene.
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13: Good morning, Charlene.
0: Sure, good morning.
13: I saved
0: this. There's a lot of intros going on there.
13: Yeah, it was. That's why we had that opening song, Sleepy Head. Because I've been watching too much football in the early hours of this weekend.
0: Morning. So now you're a bit of sleepyhead today.
13: Yes.
0: How are you going to feel about Thursday? Getting up at like 1 in the morning.
13: Are you going to come? Charlene, you're part of the team. People want to know.
0: I'm there with Sue. Sue
13: says, I may be doing well for a 72-year-old, but a watch party at 3 a.m. in town in winter is definitely beyond me. You would not like the elderly to catch pneumonia. We'll make it warm and snoozach for you, Sue. We'll have coffee, maybe something warm to put in your mouth to eat to fill up the belly, and we'll watch Bafana Bafana at 3 o'clock in the morning.
0: Sue and I, we are not convinced. Not convinced at all.
13: But just watch, we'll win, and then Charlene's in a Bafana Bafana green and yellow ones. We don't need fans like you. We need fans who are committed for 3 o'clock in the morning.
0: No, that's not
13: shame.
0: Shame on me. Well, if you're heading into town on the N2, there's an accident where vehicles overturned at Spine Road. The left lane's closed, and received this WhatsApp from Amanda.
18: So on the N3 incoming, just before Hospital Bend, where there's an off-ramp to the N2, on that off-ramp, in the right-hand lane that goes to Anzio Road, there was a vehicle very recently overturned. There was nobody else in attendance, so I did see another vehicle further along on the M3 inbound stop, and a guy was running towards the vehicle. It's just really dark, so it's impossible to see the vehicle to be almost upon it.
0: Thank you so much for that, Amanda. It is slowing down traffic, so please be aware of that vehicle that overturned. And in Athlone, traffic lights faulty at 12th Avenue and Jan Smuts Drive. More Eyewitness News traffic in 15 minutes.
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13: And this EWN weather, it's brought to you by Samsung Air Conditioners. Stay warm your way. Cloudy skies expected for Cape Town and the surrounding regions today, starting off with an overnight low of 15, reaching a high of 17 degrees. There is an expectation of some rain showers in the morning, scattered across the Cape area. Sunrise at 9 minutes to 8 o'clock. Sunset at 15 minutes to 6 this evening. But heading inland, par with a high of 19, Stellenbosch 19 degrees as well. Worcester can expect a maximum of 21, Malmesbury 18. Out in the Cedarburg, it's 24 for Canwilliam and 19 for Fremantle, while on the west coast, In Langebaan, the high of 17 is expected. Mist and fog patches in the morning, cloudy skies in the afternoon. Hermanus can expect a maximum of 18 degrees with some expected rain showers throughout the day. But your outlook for tomorrow, an overnight low of 14, reaching a high of 16 degrees with some light rain throughout the day. Sunrise at 9 minutes to 8 o'clock. But other parts of your country, Johannesburg 15, Pretoria 17, Durban 25, and Gqeberha with a maximum of 24 degrees.
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13: A mainly sporting-filled weekend for me. And you know what? I love the Springboks. You can't tell me anything about my support for our national team. But on Saturday, in the pre-season warm-up game against the Barbarians, it seems as if everything is now wrapped up in a sponsorship, in an advertisement these days. In fact, it was a game that was brought to you by a betting company. And not the betting company that's on the shorts of the Springboks, that B-Way company. No, in fact, the B-Way company couldn't even advertise because the entire game was sponsored by a betting company. And so they ran this competition that if you entered, you got your name printed on the place where the B-Way advertisement would have been at the back of the Springboks shorts. And it wasn't just the game that was sponsored and wrapped up as an advertisement. Even something as innocuous as carrying the ball, the match ball, onto the field came in a procession, came in the form of an advertisement for a technology conglomerate. I mean, come on, what's going on here? Sports has always relied on sponsorships. Professional teams, of course, need the funding. Broadcasters need the revenue. Stadiums cost money to operate. That's, of course, not new. But what has seemed to have changed is the scale and the visibility of branding. And these betting companies in particular have become major players in sport. And it's not just rugby. We have a PSL, a professional footballing league in South Africa that is wall-to-wall sponsored by a betting company. There's cricket, there's other codes, gambling brands now sponsor the teams, the competitions, the broadcasts, the digital content. Fans are exposed to betting odds before the games, during the games, and after the games. And we as supporters, we're increasingly asking whether there is a point at which sponsorships become excessive. When every part of a broadcast is branded, does it then start to affect the viewing experience? And this is especially relevant when it comes to gambling advertising. Regulators and researchers in several countries have raised the concerns about the volume of betting promotion during sporting events. Of course, the counter argument is kind of straightforward. Sponsorship, money, helps fund professional sport. Without sponsors, broadcasters have fewer resources. Competitions generate less revenue. Fans could end up paying more through either TV subscriptions or ticket prices. That, of course, is a counter-argument. But the question is not whether sport should have sponsors. It always will. The question is whether there is a limit. At what point does sponsorship stop supporting the sport and then actually start dominating the presentation and viewer experience? Have you noticed more advertising, particular gambling, during sports broadcasts? Is the amount of branding becoming distracting? And I will argue it is. Your thoughts, 021-446-0567, 23 minutes past 6 o'clock.
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13: 26 minutes past 6 o'clock. I'm on the line now with Doug calling in from Boertersach. He wants to share his experience of having a water cut or almost cut by the city. Good morning, Doug.
24: Good morning, Lester. Good morning, everyone. Okay, so Thursday morning, City of Cape Town came to knock on my door and told me my water's about to be cut. And I'm like, that's not possible. The only reason could be that, you know, I'm not paying my bill and I know I have a debit order. And I've had this debit order since 2008. Long story short, they switched my water off. I go get my bowl and I log into e-services. And I find out that they've been deducting a fixed amount of 19116 since 2008. And I can't remember why this is happening. I eventually called the e-services account. They told me when I filled this form in 2008 that I put this value down. I can't remember why that specific value. And then they said it always worked because obviously the money's rates and water and sanitation's always be below it.
13: Yeah.
24: And obviously with the increase recently, it seems to have gone over and I've gone to in arrears of small amount every month. And no one contacted me.
13: Yep.
24: You know, you hear that AI in City of Cape Town and no one contacted me. Eventually I said, why are you not contacting me? You know, oh, no, we have sent you an email with a warning. I'm like, what email address? I have an e-services account. I can see my email address, my current email. I got an email address here of 2007.
13: Wow. Oh.
24: When I left my last employer.
13: Doug, this is a similar conversation that I have had with the city. I pay a fixed amount every month. But then since July last year, and then also with over summer, I've topped up the pool periodically. That amount has been going over. And since December, the city has stopped mailing bills. And then what has happened is that my wife's email is connected to the city. I have then asked the city on several occasions, well, I want to see the bill because I am responsible for the account. Apparently, the city can't have two different email addresses. They can't send one to my wife and one to me. We've tried. I can read out the messages if you give me enough time to find out on my phone. But since December, I've been in a conversation with the city saying I want the email, no longer my wife, because I am responsible. And also, it came to a point when we received a message to say your water's going to be cut off because you've been falling under, but I've been paying the same amount for the longest time. But obviously, prices go up. And so I deeply empathize with you. Has your issue been rectified?
24: I've got, you know, they always say, take responsibility, check your bill.
13: Mm.
24: You know, it's been almost 20 years. My account has always been fine, you know. I still get the physical bill delivered to my house and then, you know, just scan it and throw it away. And what I found out, first of all, to change my email address, I have to fill a form in. Then I must scan this form, email it to an email address with a copy of my own email. To change my email address on the system.
13: Mm.
24: I have to change the debit order. So they send you the debit order form, which I'm looking at it, and they give you an option of a maximum deduction amount or decrease the maximum deduction amount. I'm like, why? If you're a debit order, why do they give you that option?
13: Gosh. Okay, Doug, we'll get a response from the city on just how their processes are running. Doug and I, similar predicaments. He wants to change his email. I simply want a bill sent to my email and not my wife. If you're in a similar predicament, 021-446-0567. But just after 6:30 now, and Orly Kalenga from the Eyewitness News team, the DA in the Western Cape, saying that it's slain by-election candidate Sinovoyo Diokwe had recently complained about extortionists in the Dunoon area.
3: That's right, Lester. Good morning. Dioke was shot dead on Saturday while returning from an IEC voter registration center. The DA is now offering a 50,000 rand reward for information that could lead to the arrest of her killers. Here's the party's Western Cape leader, Tertia Simmers.
4: Sino did indicate to the DA leadership in the province and the region that extortionists, you know, were seeking to extort, I think, an amount of 10,000 rand from her, or 1,500 rand a month, which she refused to pay. So there might be some form or connection to the extortion network in areas such as Dunoon and other areas in the city of Cape Town.
3: Western Cape Police are investigating the murder of an off-duty officer killed in Khayelitsha. The 47-year-old sergeant attached to Nyanga SAPS was shot dead yesterday while visiting a relative. Police spokesperson Novella Potwela says two gunmen entered the premises and opened fire, shooting the officer multiple times.
5: No arrests have been effected yet. DBCI detectives have since taken over the investigation. The motive for the shooting incident is the subject of a police investigation that is currently underway.
3: And two men will go on trial today for a 2024 cyber attack on London's public transport operator. 20-year-old Tala Hubert and 18-year-old Owen Flowers leaked millions of customers' personal information in one of Britain's biggest data breaches. The pair pleaded not guilty in November. After their arrests in September, they were charged with conspiring to commit unauthorized acts related to computers, causing or risking serious damage to human welfare or national security. A look at the weather now. Cape Town's cloudy with isolated showers along with a northwesterly breeze, a low of 13 degrees, peaking at 17. The top story, the DA in the Western Cape says it's slain by election candidates. Sinovuyo Djokwe had recently complained about extortionists threatening her life.
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0: On the M3 incoming, a vehicle overturned early in the right lane at the N2 just before Hospital Bend, as we heard from Amanda. That's backing up traffic to Princess Anne. If you want to use an alternative, main road is looking good at the moment to get rid, not be in that backup of traffic. On the N2 incoming, there's an accident where vehicles overturned at Spine Road. The left lane closed, not causing delays at the moment, but please be on the lookout for that. And if you are in Macassar, there's an accident involving multiple vehicles at Old Fora Road and Baden-Powell Drive. Traffic lights faulty at Gunner Circle and Viking Way in Epping and in Belleville at Roberts Ebukwe and Balrail Road. More Eyewitness News traffic in 15 minutes.
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13: Keith says, morning Lester, definitely my team of the tournament so far is Cape Verde, drew with two of the big guns, Spain and Uruguay. My team of the tournament is Curaçao, yes, 7-1 against Germany. But they then drew yesterday 0-0 against Ecuador, a country with a population of 150,000. You could fill a F&B stadium of what, 90,000, and then you'd have 60,000 left, and that would fill about Cape Town Stadium, and that is the population of Curaçao. Lennox Wasara with the Eyewitness News team. Who's your team of the World Cup so far?
6: Morning, Lester. Yeah, I think for me, I'm going with Cabo Verde. I think I love the way they're playing. There's a lot of, you see, it means more than just football to them. I think that's what's exciting.
13: Well, is it more than just football? Is it only the players that you're keen to see on the team?
6: Yeah. Well, a bit of both.
13: At least you're honest. What's in the eye with the sport?
6: Yeah, absolutely. So we start at the FIFA World Cup, where Spain have sent out a strong statement with a commanding 4-0 victory over Saudi Arabia to register their first win of the tournament. Egypt are also impressive, beating New Zealand 3-1 this morning with Mo Salah and Zico among the goal scorers. Belgium were held to a frustrating goalless draw by Iran after finishing the match with 10 men, whilst World Cup debutants Cabo Verde continued their impressive campaign, holding Uruguay to a 2-2 draw. Two more matches to come your way tonight. Look out for the defending champions Argentina, who will be up against Austria. Moving now to the T20 World Cup, where Maruzan Cup delivered a match-winning performance as the Proteas beat India by 6 wickets to keep their semi-final hopes alive. Cup starred with both bat and ball, scoring 81 runs or 45 deliveries and claiming 2 wickets when they were fielding. After India posted 158 for 7, South Africa reached their target with 5 balls to spare. Here is Cup.
7: Definitely not an easy wicket to chase on, especially against a team like India with their spinners. Obviously with the bat, didn't get off to a great start, but I felt like that partnership and with Taz and her innings just stabilised the chase a little bit. And we just kept on saying, if we don't let it go too far past 10 runs and over, we know we can catch up, especially with the players that were still out in the dugout.
6: Meanwhile, the West Indies maintained their unbeaten record with a 5-wicket victory over Sri Lanka. To the golf course, Wyndham Clark held his nerve to capture a second US Open title. After beginning the final round on 7 under par, Clark carded a final round 73 to finish at 4 under par and win the major by a single shot. Here is your winner.
8: Oh, man, I mean, the first one was amazing, and this one seems even better. I think especially after such a sour taste last year in this championship, to have some redemption and win this again is, I mean, gosh, it's almost surreal.
6: And in rugby, the All Blacks have named a 36-man squad for the upcoming international season. 4 players receive their first call-ups, whilst Adi Savia will captain the side. Regular skipper Scott Barrett misses out through injury. Let's hear from coach Dave Rennie.
9: We all saw it on the weekend and seen it all year. Scored 17 tries, which is a record, and reflects the type of rugby, that the ability of these boys to finish. I love their anticipation on both sides of the park, a massive work ethic. I mean, the ability to beat defenders and finish is keys. Excellent seasons.
6: Lennox Wasara, Eyewitness News Sport.
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6: It's time now for Money on a Monday. It's 19 minutes to 7 o'clock. Airport lounges, that's what we want to talk about today. They've become one of the more sought-after banking perps, and the premise is quite simple. You skip the crowd, you grab a coffee, maybe a snack, and you wait for your flight in relative comfort. But while many of us think of lounge access as free if you have a particular type of bank account, it comes with, of course, a long list of conditions, from your minimum income requirements to how much deposit is deposited into your bank account, the spending targets, the reward program levels. And so some have thought, well, is an airport lounge worth it? I've already long dropped that particular perk, largely because I do not travel as much as I probably have to or want to. And secondly, I have downgraded my bank account to some of the most basic products that a banking service could offer. Hilton Turrett is a senior financial journalist at MoneyWeb. Good morning, Hilton. I hope you, I really appreciate your time. But you've been looking at how the perks have been decreasing, whereas banks are saying that you have to meet extra targets simply to get airport lounge access. The rules have changed. Investec has been one of those banks that have changed their rules. What currently are the rules to get into an Investec business lounge?
7: Morning, Lester. Yeah, thanks. So effectively what Investec has done is made it basically mandatory for their account holders to use those accounts as their primary bank account. So there's effectively a minimum deposit rule. So you need to have your salary or maybe you own your own business, but there's got to be a certain amount of money coming into those accounts every month for you to qualify for airport lounge access. And I mean, Investec sits apart because amongst all the major banks, they are the only financial institution that offers unlimited access. So, I mean, if you are someone whose job or career requires you to be on the road a lot, flying back and forth, maybe from Cape Town to Joburg a lot or to Durban to visit customers, you know, there's no cap on the number of visits that you're allowed per year. So that actually sets them apart from other banks, whereas other banks will give you, you know, say 6 visits or 12 visits or 24 visits a year, depending on your spend levels. And I think this all boils down to the fact that, you know, nothing's for nothing these days. And banks, I mean, they're not offering airport lounge access out of the goodness of their hearts. It's, you know, there's a financial model that underpins this, and it requires their customers to be transacting and to be spending and to be holding all these different products.
6: Yeah, so it's not free. You've already paid beforehand in giving them your business and a particular metric that you've made. But is there a broader trend amongst banks to make customers work harder for the rewards and travel benefits?
7: That certainly is the case. And you see these, the kind of rules and spending targets, across the various rewards programs changing pretty much annually. And certainly becoming a little bit stricter. And banks are very, very smart in using these rewards programs to incentivize certain behaviors among their customers. So, you know, spending with a certain fuel partner, for example, and, you know, then it boils down to you only spending with that fuel partner. So there's obviously a deal there between the bank and that petrol station group. Even things like holding certain products. So a bank may launch, for example, funeral cover or, you know, some insurance products for car and home, and then offer outsized rewards linked to those, which really then shifts behavior of customers and gets those customers to then either, you know, open those insurance products or take out those insurance products. But yes, the trend over the past kind of 5 to 10 years has certainly been one where rewards programs as a whole are becoming a little bit tighter, a little bit stricter. And I mean, that's probably no surprise given the economic environment.
6: Not shooting the concept. It's very nice if you have 45 minutes to an hour at an airport before your check-in time instead of sitting on a hard seat somewhere in a communal waiting area having to stand in the queue to get a cup of coffee. It's quite nice to be in a softer seat, and there's complimentary coffee and scones and whatever. But if we run the numbers, for someone who doesn't travel regularly, twice, three times maybe a week, is there value for money in having airport lounge access? Also, when I've been particularly a frequent flyer, I've gotten down pat on just how long I need to be at the airport. I could walk straight from my drop-off area to the boarding gate when we're about to take off. So I ask, is lounge access even worth it?
7: That's really a question that each individual will have to answer for themselves. Maybe they prefer that setting. Maybe they need to make some calls, catch up on emails, and be in an environment that is a little bit quieter than, you know, at the boarding gate. So it really is an individual decision, an individual preference. And, you know, as you say, even if you are a frequent flyer, maybe you do need to travel for business, you know, you could time your arrivals and departures very tight to make sure that, you know, you literally arrive there. You probably don't even have a bag to check in because you probably commuted to and from a city on the same day. And therefore, you might never need, you know, airport lounge access. Yeah. It really is an individual decision. But as you say, for someone who is not traveling regularly, maybe a family that travels maybe once a year at the end of the year, certainly the economics don't add up.
6: You've written recently of how the big banks are looking at that chasing that affluent customer. I'm no way, shape or form an affluent customer, but at the same time, I have downgraded my bank accounts. I've looked at what the bank offers me. I don't need the personalized phone call. I definitely don't need the lounge benefits. Do you have any data of how many South Africans who are considered maybe in the upper middle class to the very affluent, if they are in fact upgrading the accounts or downgrading their bank accounts? Because that's what I have done. I need to access some money. I'm not in need of any credit. I want, if there's a problem, to pick up a phone and speak to someone. I don't need the bells and whistles. What are South Africans doing with their bank accounts?
7: So the banks obviously keep this information quite close to their chests, but what the market has seen is the growth is really in that affluent segment, and those are typically people who are earning, you know, maybe 700,000 rand in a year or above. It obviously includes a lot of government employees across the public sector, and then your, you know, your state-owned enterprises, and then your corporates, also small business owners who are obviously successful. And that's really where all the growth is happening in the market, because at the kind of mid-market and the lower end, I mean, a bank account is a bank account is a bank account. You know, if I'm paying 5 rand or 7 rand or 10 rand a month in banking fees for that account, there's no real incentive for me to be paying 500 rand a month for a bank account. So that's really where all the competitive activity is. But one interesting thing when it comes to airport lounges is that Capitec, you know, the biggest bank in the country by customer numbers, has effectively democratized airport lounges, because if you have a Capitec credit card now, you do get visits as well, which is obviously a big deal given that, you know, those bank accounts cost significantly less, even at the credit card level significantly less than your kind of traditional private banking accounts that are sitting at, you know, 500, 700, 1,000 rand a month.
6: Hilton Tarrant, really appreciate your time. He's a senior financial journalist at MoneyWeb. Airport lounges, are they value for money? Is something that you aspire to be a guest in an airport lounge? Or are you saying, I've timed my flights, I travel regularly, I know exactly what time to leave, get to a drop-off area, and you know what, I'll walk to a boarding gate and they've already started boarding. I don't need an airport lounge. 021-446-0567. 9 minutes to 7 o'clock in this Eyewitness Traffic. 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
4: Thanks, Lester. It's not looking good if you are heading into town on the M3. Traffic is backed up all the way to Weinberg Hill. That's due to a vehicle that overturned earlier in the right lane at the N2 just before Hospital Bend. Will take you about 45 minutes to pass that scene. So if you can, please use Main Road as the alternative. Newlands Avenue, not looking too bad. On the N2 incoming, there's an accident where a vehicle's overturned at Spine Road. The left lane's closed. And in Macassar, there's an accident involving multiple vehicles at Old Fora and Baden Park. Drive. Traffic lights faulty at Gunner Circle and Viking Way in Epping, in Belleville at Robert Sabuko and Balroyal Road, and in Athlone at 12th Avenue and Jan Smuts Drive. More Eyewitness News traffic in 15 minutes.
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5: 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Number 47.
8: Did I turn the iron off?
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6: With Ray White. Ray, what's your thought on airport lounge access? Is it worth it? If you're a regular traveler, you kind of know when to get to an airport. Zuki on the WhatsApp line says, I have a friend who always factors in time to spend in a lounge when planning airport arrival times.
9: Look, why not? It's lots of, I'm saying, fun, but it's a comfortable way to start your day. It's a nice place to get yourself started, plug your computer in. I enjoy it. I must admit, I do enjoy it, and I need to work while I travel. So it gets a thumbs up from me, Lester. Yeah, it does, you know.
6: Yeah, but those little croissants that you get at certain lounges are a little too little for me.
9: Yeah, you're quite right. Okay, well, okay, so things that aren't little at the moment is what's happening in the Middle East. It's a big story. Oil prices slid after US-Iran talks concluded in Switzerland, with Tehran now saying it had secured waivers for oil and petrochemical exports. This has eased worries about a supply shortage in global markets. Brent crude fell almost 2%. Prices had earlier climbed to $82.30 at the start of trading, fueled by a bumpy start to the talks at the weekend that closed that strait. Has been reopened now. Well, the US and Iran have concluded their peace talks at a Swiss resort. A joint statement from mediating nations Qatar and Pakistan say the two agreed to a roadmap towards a final deal within 60 days. Technical talks will continue this week. Brent crude is now $79.34.

0: The miners once again under pressure, and the gold price losing a bit of ground on Friday as well. Looking at the rand, it's stable against the dollar at 16.42, the pound 21.72, the euro 18.83, platinum $1,664.87, and gold is now $4,175.12. Ray White, EWN Business.
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11: Bafana, they're on the brink of South African football history. And we want you to be there when it happens. We want you to join us for a very special 3 a.m. Yes, that's right. You heard it correctly. 3 a.m. World Cup watch party this Thursday morning, South Africa. We take on South Korea in a must-win clash. If we win, Bafana book their places in the second round for the World Cup for the first time ever. We'll have coffee ready. We'll have something warm for the tummy and our big screen. And you'll get to watch history being made alongside fellow football fans, but also Africa Milan. He'll be doing his show live from our entertainment area. So do you want to be there? Well, Text the word Bafana now to 072-567-1567. And you'll get a call from us with an invitation to join us for what would be an unforgettable 3 a.m. watch party. But we want to make this extra special. We want to

0: 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It's coming up for 7 o'clock. Eyewitness News coming up. Well, we have a peace deal on the table, but how long can we expect to see some fuel price stability? I'll speak to Martin van Doesburg, Head of Economics at CPUT.
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3: Election safety fears grow after deadly weekend shootings, and the US and Iran open a direct hotline to avert a wider war. Good morning, I'm Aurélie Kalinga. Safety concerns are under the spotlight after the IEC's first voter registration weekend, with 4 politically active people killed. In Cape Town, DA by-election candidate Sinovuyo Djokwe was shot dead. ANC ward councillor Sicelo Mleve was also shot in Qebega, while in Gauteng, police are searching for the killers of 2 MK party members. They were all attacked while heading home from voter registration sites on Saturday. Nkosikhona Malingamnisi reports.
4: Police are investigating all 4 killings, which have drawn condemnation from across the political spectrum. The parties involved each mourning what they described as valued members say they will not speculate on the motive behind the attacks. However, they have not ruled out the possibility that the murders were politically motivated. The MK party has identified its slain members as Muzwakile Zungu and Siyabonga Mabaso. The DA has offered a cash reward of 50,000 rand for information that could help solve the murder of Sinovuyo Djokwe. Or see Konamalingamnisi Eyewitness News.
3: Meanwhile, the IEC says 1,623 voting stations were opened to the public at the weekend ahead of the November 4 local government elections. Carlo Peterson has more.
5: More than 23,700 voting stations were operational nationwide during the first official registration weekend. Provincial Electoral Officer Michael Hendrickson says there were only minor technical glitches in the Western Cape.
6: Overall, in terms of operations, I think it's gone very well within the province. Our stations opened on time. Here and there, there were one or two errors with the machines, but those were specifically at one or two stations. So overall, the performance of the voting management devices, the staff, etc., operationally, we did very well.
5: Hendrickson says the commission is working closely with police to ensure safety at voting sites. Carlo Peterson, Eyewitness News.
3: President Cyril Ramaphosa says he's particularly encouraged by the number of young people who showed up to register to vote. Speaking during an ANC campaign in Attridgeville yesterday, Ramaphosa says the youth seem to be interested in the upcoming polls.
7: The young people really lifted my spirits because I've seen them coming out in their numbers much more than yesterday. Today, I've interacted with so many young people who have come forward to say they want to register. They want to register for the first time.
3: Expelled MK party member Duduzile Zuma Sambutla says she holds no resentment towards her father, Jacob Zuma. Zuma Sambutla and the party spokesperson, Shamulo Ndlela, were expelled last week over allegations of gross misconduct. The MK party claims the pair participated in activities that were not authorized by national leadership. Speaking at a media briefing yesterday, they announced plans to take their expulsion to court. Alpha Ramushwana reports.
8: Duduzile Zuma, Sambudla and Kamulo Ndlela say they were never subjected to a disciplinary hearing before being expelled from the MK party. They argue that this renders their expulsion unlawful and are calling for the decision to be reviewed internally or they'll be left no choice but to head to court. While Zuma Sambudla has now been expelled from her father's party, she says she harbors no resentment towards him.
9: And I don't feel betrayed by my father. I again blame the people around him.
8: She says she's open to returning to the party, but insists that the current leadership would first have to leave. Alpha Ramshwana, Eyewitness News in Sandton.
3: And Iran and the U.S. have agreed to set up communication lines to keep the Strait of Hormuz open and end fighting in Lebanon after their first round of talks in Switzerland towards ending the war in the Middle East. The teams led by U.S. Vice President J.D. Vance and Iran's Mohammad Ghalibaf opened talks yesterday, starting a two-month negotiating period set out under a preliminary deal agreed last week. The talks will continue for the rest of the week in Switzerland. Tehran had effectively closed the strait in retaliation against joint attacks by Israel and the U.S. in February that torched off the war in the Middle East. Gold is trading at $4,188.85 an ounce. The rand's at 16.42 to the dollar, 21.71 to the pound, 18.82 to the euro. Brent crude oil is at $79.35 a barrel.
10: On the M3 incoming, a vehicle overturned in the right lane at the N2 before your hospital bend. Traffic's backed up to Constantia Main. And on the N2 incoming, there's an accident where a vehicle's also overturned at Spine Road with the left lane closed.
11: In your sport, the latest from the World Cup desk. Egypt making history with a first ever win at a World Cup this morning. Cabo Verde remain unbeaten at the tournament after forcing a draw against Uruguay. And Iraq ready and wary of the French threat tonight.
3: Cape Town's cloudy with isolated showers and a northwesterly breeze, a low of 13 degrees peaking at 17. The top story in EWN this hour, safety concerns are under the spotlight after the IEC's first voter registration weekend with four politically active people killed.
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0: 7 minutes past 7 o'clock. Good morning, Cape Town. 021-446-0567. That's the number to dial. And Bruce and Andra are ready to take your call. Coming up in this hour, with the U.S.-Iran conflict appearing to be reaching its end. When can South Africans expect any meaningful fuel price relief? Just how sustainable will those decreases be? That conversation with Martin van Doesburg in a short while. But then we talk about the growing black market LPG gas trade. It now controls about a quarter of South Africa's gas cylinder market. I'll speak to Philippe Hoblich. He's the CEO and co-founder of Paygas. There's also The Worldview live from London and John Adderley, where we'll cover an international roundup of affairs and major stories making headlines. But 021-446-0567. Don't forget, if you want to join our watch party on Thursday morning, 3 a.m., yes, 3 a.m., yeah, at our studios, simply text the word Bafana to 0725671567. We'll then contact you to see if you've made the list. Of course, we have to keep numbers at least acceptable so that our nighttime staff here can also then prepare. But 021-446-0567 with anything else that's on your mind.
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0: The apparent end of hostilities between the U.S. and Iran have eased some fears of major disruption to global oil supplies, sending international oil prices lower. That's definitely good news. Here at home, South African motorists expecting some fuel price relief. The latest projections by the Central Energy Fund pointing to a decrease of around 2.80 rand per litre for petrol and up to 4.90 per litre of diesel from the 1st of July. But then we also then factor in the fuel levy. Temporary cuts that will then be projected back onto those prices. The picture is more complicated than the falling oil price alone, because there is the expiration of that temporary fuel levy relief. There's also the ongoing uncertainty around the Strait of Hormuz, and how that could still influence what consumers pay at the pumps. Martin van Doesburg is the head of economics at CPUT. Good morning, Martin. Appreciate your time. Just how much of the projected fuel price decrease from July can be directly attributed to the easing of tensions between the US and Iran?
12: Good morning, Lester. Good morning, listeners. Yes, you're 100% right. And I must tell you that I like the way you phrase the apparent agreements in place and the apparent ceasing of aggression, because that is fundamental, and we're getting mixed reports. But let's talk about, to answer your question directly, yes, largely the ceasing of aggression is the result of the projections. Let me just quickly explain very simply how it works. So what the CEF does is they monitor refined fuel prices on a daily basis in the international markets. So not crude so much. So they're looking at what is fuel being petrol and diesel being, and paraffin, et cetera, being traded at internationally. They then compare that to what South Africans are paying at the pump. And currently that would result in a reduction, as you've rightly projected, we're looking at around about 2.80 rand, yeah, and petrol and 4.90 for diesel. So that is happening in the international markets, and those markets are clearly influenced by what's happening in the Middle East. So because of that ceasing of aggression, because of the apparent talks of peace, we are seeing crude right down at just below 80, and that is the impact on the market. So you're 100% right. But having said that, the minute that if there is more hostility, if we see an increase, then we can expect that the markets react very quickly, as we know. So that's why we've seen, you know, crude going over above, well over $100 a barrel, spiking above $120, $130 a barrel at times. And if that happens, then we're immediately going to see a reversal. So your question is, how sustainable is this? Well, that is up to what happens in the Middle East, 100% correct.
0: Let's focus on that, on Treasury's fuel levy relief. That's being phased out. But could that effectively cancel out some of the benefit motorists would otherwise have received from lower oil prices?
12: Yes, so that we're 100% correct again. We would have seen a bigger reduction. And that is now coming to an end. Treasury has made it very clear that that is coming to the end, you know, by 1st of July. So that will be completely reversed. So that is now another situation we've got to look at, that if there is a reversal, or let's say, you know, increased hostility again, and please don't get me wrong, I'm not in any way suggesting that's going to happen. Let's hope and pray for peace. But we would then not be able to have that subsidy kick in again. They've made it very clear that that is not available. You know, those funds are not available. We were told that those, that subsidy was revenue neutral or tax fiscal neutral. In other words, it wasn't going to affect other taxes. And I think that was majorly beneficial to us, but I don't believe that we're able to see Treasury pushing that subsidy on going further forward if the situation reverses.
0: It's not just fuel. It's not just oil and refined fuel and gas. There's also fertilizer that makes use of the Strait of Hormuz. That then affects global food prices when it comes to at the production level for farmers. Let's just say hostilities end completely. There's a peace deal that's signed, that's on the table, that's been ratified. We're not seeing a change in our fortunes anytime soon. We need the global shipping routes to then reorder, to stabilize. We're looking at, even if it happens today, we could even see August, September October, reaching what we would call some sense of normality. I don't know if we can call anything in this year, 2026, as normal. But would we see what the world looks in terms of what we consider to be normal back to those pre-April 2026 figures?
12: 100% well said as well. Although these prices would react immediately on international markets, the effect is going to take much longer. And you're quite correct. I think we could conservatively or even, you know, I would go even further than October. I think we're only really going to see those significant normalization, as you put it, taking place towards the end of the year. But now remember, we've got other factors in place as well, if I may, and that is that the markets are now nervous. The markets are cautious. You know, you touched on a few things. You said fertilizer, for example. You said, you know, and what's happening in the markets is people are, you're going to see now stock levels. This is number one. So it's not just about the price. It's about the international market, the international traders looking at how to stabilize prices using stock levels, because that's another very effective way of obviously controlling your short-term shocks. Is if you had, if South Africa, as we you and I spoke about this some time ago, if South Africa had significant stocks of fuel, they would have been able to ride out those initial shocks longer. So you're going to see producers producing at different levels. We've also heard OPEC, issues around OPEC, which is essentially, you know, how are they going to collude in terms of their production? And these all would impact on manipulating, if I can call it, the price, or impacting, let's use that rather, impacting the price. And then issues like global growth. You know, we've seen the economies of the world now typically have reduced over this time. And will oil demand now increase globally? So Lester, you're 100% right. There are a number of other factors that will play out in terms of the so-called normalization. But to answer it in short, I believe that we should see prices stabilizing and moving towards those let's call it pre-hostility, pre-war prices. But will we get below $70? I'm doubtful. I think that the tension and the market apprehension, let's call it that, in terms of what to expect in the future. Because let's be honest, we've just heard of peace talks, but you and I are both sitting here this morning saying, you know, apparent, you know, is it really going to happen? This could, we know who we're dealing with. And let me not go into that. I think you've spoken about.
0: I'll say it. There's an 80-year-old geriatric who's feeling the effects of his failing facilities somewhere in 1600 Pennsylvania Avenue, who could upend all of this. I'll say it.
12: And he literally said over the weekend, you know, if this doesn't work, we'll just drop bombs on their heads. And he used those terms. And if, you know, that brings about nervousness in the market. So these oil markets, these refined oil markets are factoring that in. And you rightly put it, you know, to what extent will we see normalization? I don't believe we're going to see the pre-hostility prices coming back anytime soon. Hopefully we do, and hopefully that is sooner than what we think. But we still need to be cautious, and the South Africans be careful, because we are highly – we impacted immediately. We don't have backup stocks. So, you know, for us, it's a very important topic of discussion.
0: Martin van Doesburg is the head of economics at CPUT. Thanks for the insight. For now, the outlook is pointing to some relief at the pumps from July. But as always, the oil price and the rand and Donald Trump will have the final say. 18 minutes past 7 o'clock.
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10: Travelling on the M3 heading towards Down, you can still expect delays. Traffic's now backed up to Constantia Main, and that's due to that vehicle that overturned earlier in the right lane at the N2 just before Hospital Bend. You can use Main Road as the alternative if you want to miss that backup. On the N7 North, there's an accident at Bosmansdam Road. Traffic slow moving from the N1. And if you are in Highlands, there's an accident on Rapenburg Road and at Alexandra Road. On the N2 incoming, that earlier accident, vehicle overturned at Spine Road. The left lane still closed and heading out of town on the N2. There's a vehicle broken down in the left lane at Robert Sobukwe. And in Epping, traffic lights faulty at Gunner Circle and Viking Way, at Robert Sobukwe and Bell Rail in Belleville, and in Athlone at 12th Avenue and Jan Smuts Drive. More Eyewitness News traffic in 15 minutes.
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13: 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You don't have to mix what is happening, the matches that are happening in the townships with voting. That you'll vote, and then when you'll vote, and then this political party will improve your lifestyle. Nah. We're tired, Baba. We are tired.
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7: It's 23 minutes past 7 o'clock. Reporting on News 24 at the weekend, the illegal refilling of LPG gas cylinders has grown into a major national problem. The industry estimates that rogue operators now control more than a quarter of South Africa's market. What was once largely a backyard operation has now evolved into what could be seen as a sophisticated black market industry. Philippe Oblich is the co-founder of Pay for Gas. Good morning, Philippe. Just how big is the illegal LPG refilling market becoming in South Africa? Why has it grown so rapidly in recent years?
8: Morning, Lester. First, illegal refilling is not new. We started 8 years ago as Pegas in the townships. And you got to distinguish two profiles of illegal refills. You got the large one, illegal refilling plant with a large storage. And this is more like a syndicate type of crime, where it's quite well documented. And I will say it's more on the SAPs and the law enforcement to regulate. And then you got the seasonal refilling dealer. Basically, when winter is coming, they purchase like 48 kg and they refill with a manual pump. So these two different things. And in both cases, the victim is a customer. So in both cases, is a customer who can protect himself. First, when you exchange your cylinder with this large illegal refillers, avoid Smarties box. What is a Smarties shop? Is a shop where you got all the colors, all the branding, because this is forbidden by South African law. You can't have like a multi-brand. So as soon as you see these multiple colors, like the Smarties chocolate, you know, avoid. And for the refilling one, when it's your own cylinder, like Kadak, Alva, Bush Baby, always ask for a slip. Slip where you can see the quantity of gas who's been refilled with the T weight and everything. It's like the car. When you got the petrol station, you never refill with a blind amount to pay. You need to see on the slip what is the amount refilled.
7: Yeah. LPG gas having increased here in the Western Cape, roughly about 550 per kilogram. That would mean for a 9 kg cylinder, about a 50 rand extra per refill. Say around about April, May. LPG also affected by the Iran and US conflict. We're all affected by things happening many, many kilometers away. Has this price pressure, the 50 rand increase, has this pushed more consumers towards the black market?
8: So this is quite interesting because this increase of prices have stressed the model of swapping cylinders. Imagine when you got the 9 kg and you swap, I say Lester is, I don't know, 375 rand or nothing. And this has been developed and pushed for the illegal refilling. Why? Because by refilling, you can balance your budget. Exactly like the car. How many people are refilling their car for a full tank if it's not a corporate car today? It's very complicated. So for the cylinder, it's the same. As soon as you stay on the fixed amount of swapping empty for full, then you are stressed. And this is why people are not refilling. So it's very important to understand the regulation in South Africa. You got two type of cylinders. Mm. You got the branded cylinder who belong to the brand, like EasyGas, Total, Afrox. This one you can only swap with dealers of those brands. And then you got your CADAC, the customer owned, where you can refill wherever you want, but always look for the slip, as I say. And what we have seen on the from April, the increase of partial refilling has increased dramatically. Many people were able to refill a 3 kg for 100 rand, and now they can't. Mm. So partial refilling, flexible refilling, is a way to absorb the shock of increasing prices. But in the meantime, it opened opportunities for illegal refillers to say there's an opportunity, high price. And this is where you need to be very careful when you refill your cylinder to ask for safety check and also the slip. We is mentioning the quantity with refill.
7: One of the legal alternatives is, of course, pay gas. Instead of the traditional cylinder exchange, your model of prepaid LPG, where consumers can buy gas in small amounts as they need it. And we're seeing many people having to make ends meet by making piecemeal purchases, whether it's 5 rand packets of coffee or 5 rand packets of sugar. You provide a legal service of saying, well, I can afford 50, 75 rands of gas. Could you please, you know, top me up with 75 rand, for example? Just how does this system mainly benefit consumers with accountability and safely as compared to this growing informal market?
8: So very, very important is always to belong on strong brands. So Paygas is a joint venture between Shoprite Holding and Paygas, meaning that wherever you go at Shoprite store, you can buy your gas. And being with Shoprite enforce a lot of customer rights, complaint and everything. So this is very important because being on partnership with those brands forced to be really like respectful for the customers and accurate. So you go at Shoprite, you pay whatever amount you want from 10 rand to whatever you want, 50, 100. And at the back of the Shoprite, you got the filling station approved by the fire department where the customer, the operators will check your cylinder. And the first check is soap control. You put the soap, if there's bubble, then we will give back the cylinder and say, please bring another cylinder because it's unsafe for you. And then this operator is checking for you. They put the voucher. The system is pumping automatically, so it's never underfilled, never overfilled. So you're safe on this part also. And then you get your cylinder back. And on the slip, you can see the tier weight before and after. So it's quite interesting because normally you can't see the volume of gas within inside the cylinder because it's a steel cylinder. But with the slip, you know exactly the amount you have been refilled. And you know what is very interesting is customers say your gas is lasting longer. I say, no, it's not lasting longer. It's just the accurate refill.
7: Yeah. Philip, just very quickly, judging by your numbers, as the number of people coming for prepaid refilling or top up, has that increased over the last while? And I would say if that has increased, that is an indicator of households feeling the discomfort of increasing general household prices.
8: Yeah, so from March to April this year, the increase of sales in volume was 29%. So 29% plus customers coming to pay gas to refill. And from April to May, it was 40%.
7: Wow.
8: So 40% increase at the middle of the peak of the prices. Why? Because people can't afford to have a full cylinder in the area we're operating. And we are saving about 35,000 families per month.
7: Gosh. Okay. Philip Oblich, really appreciate your time. He's the CEO and co-founder of Paygas. Thanks so much for joining us here. It's just after 7:30 now in this Eyewitness News. It's brought to you by OUTsurance in partnership with Cape Talk.
9: Thanks, Esther. Good morning. Western Cape Police are investigating the murder of an off-duty officer killed in Khayelitsha. The 47-year-old sergeant attached to Nyanga SAPS was shot dead yesterday while visiting a relative. Police spokesperson Novela Potuela says two gunmen entered the premises and opened fire, shooting the officer multiple times.
10: No arrests have been effected yet. DBCI detectives have since taken over the investigation. The motive for the shooting incident is the subject of a police investigation that is currently underway.
9: The DA in the Western Cape says its slain by-election candidate, Sinovuyo Jokwe, had recently complained about extortionists threatening her life. Jokwe was shot dead on Saturday while returning home from an IEC voter registration center. The DA is offering a 50,000 rand reward for information that could lead to the arrest of her killers. The party's Western Cape leader, Tertius Simmers.
11: Sino did indicate to the DA leadership in the province and the region that extortionists, you know, were seeking to extort, I think, an amount of 10,000 rand from her, or 1,500 rand a month, which she refused to pay. So there might be some form or connection to the extortion network in areas such as Dinin and other areas in the city of Cape Town.
9: While the voter registration weekend was aimed at getting eligible South Africans onto the voters' roll, the IEC also used the opportunity to debunk false information. Last month, the electoral body announced plans for a draft code of conduct on misinformation to tackle the spread of false claims. Nkosikhona Malingamnisi reports.
12: EWN spent time in Soweto on Sunday, where residents visited voting stations to register for November's municipal elections. There, we found that one of the IEC's most persistently debunked claims remains widespread, and that's a belief that people who do not vote automatically hand their vote to the largest party. The IEC has repeatedly dismissed this as untrue, saying abstaining from voting simply means a person has chosen not to take part in determining the democratic outcome. The commission continues to urge all eligible voters to participate in the democratic process and make their voices heard when South Africans head to the polls on the 4th of November. Nkosikhona Malingamnisi, Eyewitness News.
9: And Russia's aviation authorities had to briefly close Moscow's four airports after drones were intercepted. Moscow Mayor Sergei Sobyanin says 59 drones heading towards the city today were intercepted and destroyed. Kyiv sent drones into Russia in retaliation for bombing its cities. Cape Town's cloudy with isolated showers and a northwesterly breeze with a high of 17 degrees. The top story, Western Cape Police are investigating the murder of an off-duty officer killed in Khayelitsha.
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18: Thanks, Lester. There's still heavy traffic on the M3 from Constantia Main, and that's due to a vehicle that overturned in the right lane at the end to just before Hospital Bend. You can use Main Road as the alternative. Newlands Avenue, that's now slow moving, as well as Princess Anne and Clipper Road heading onto Main Road. So allow for extra traveling time if you are heading into town. On the N7 North, there's that accident at Bosmansdam Road. Traffic slow moving from the N1 and in Pinelands on Rapenburg Road and Alexander Road. And on the N2 incoming, there's still that vehicle that overturned earlier at Spine Road. The left lane's closed, not causing delays at the moment, but traffic slows down from Dana Fontein Road. On the N2 outgoing, there's a vehicle broken down in the left lane at Robert Sobukwe, and you can also expect delays on the M5 North from Racecourse Road and Mike Pienaar Boulevard on the N1. More Eyewitness News traffic in 10 minutes.
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7: And good morning, Lennox Wasara.
19: Morning, Lester. Thank you. More African sides continue to make history at the FIFA World Cup. This morning, we woke up to Egypt winning their first ever match in the history of the tournament. The Pharaohs beat New Zealand 3-1 in Vancouver, coming from a goal down. Zico leveled the scores before Mohamed Salah put them ahead in the second half, with Trezeguet scoring the third. Here's Egyptian king Mohamed Salah.
20: It's incredible. I don't know how to express it in a word, but it's a great achievement for all the players, for the staff. So hopefully we can carry on like this in a group and we can write the history and we qualify first. For the years to come, you will remember that as one of the best achievements in history. So we just have to enjoy today, enjoy tomorrow, then focus in the game after.
19: Cabo Verde are in with a chance to progress to the round of 32 after a 2-2 draw against Uruguay. Goals from Pina and Varela as the African side continues to keep hope alive. Last night, a 10-man Belgium side finished goalless as they were held by Iran. Belgium goalkeeper Thibaut Courtois reacting to that.
21: You know, football is about the present, and we have to learn from what we didn't do well today. But I think in general we played a quite good game. Obviously, you can always find things you'd have to do better, but I think we had enough chances to score. We didn't score. Their goalkeeper played a great game. They had a few chances on a free kick, on a set piece, on a throw-in, and that's the same. So that's exactly what we expected.
19: Spain may be a little late to the party, but they did announce themselves after a 4-0 showing against Saudi Arabia last night. Lamine Yamal with a goal and Miko Oyarzabal with a brace as Spain moved to top of Group H. Iraq are up against France tonight at 11 p.m. Lions coach Graham Arnold has the greatest respect for his opposing figure, Didier Deschamps.
22: Not only is he a great man, he's a fantastic coach. You know, obviously he's had a huge amount of success with France, and no doubt you can see that all the players love him, the way that they react to him all the time, and that probably will be the motivation for France to go to try and do something special for him at his last World Cup.
19: Before that, look out for the defending champions, Argentina, who are searching for a second consecutive win. They are going to be battling against Austria at 7 p.m. That is also the first game of the evening. Lennox Wasara, Eyewitness News Sport.
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7: 18 minutes to 8 o'clock. Following the World Cup, this, unfortunately, John Adderley, I'll be supporting a fellow African nation tonight. Ghana up against England, 10 p.m. South African time. So, unfortunately, I cannot be supporting you here.
5: Okay, I'll let you off. There's plenty of people here to support this side.
7: But what about Keir Starmer? We spoke about on Friday a by-election in Manchester that could see Andy Burnham then elected as a member of parliament and then replace Keir Starmer. We said that there would still likely be some form of internal leadership battle for the PM spot at number 10. But today, Keir Starmer, widely expected to announce his resignation as British Prime Minister.
5: Yep, expectations are growing that Keir Starmer could, in the next few hours, maybe this morning, set out a timetable to step away from number 10. As you say, it was a different story on Friday when we talked then. He was saying then that he would, as he said before, that he would stand in any leadership contest. But as so often happens with politics, that's the joy of politics, the mood really shifted over the weekend. It became clear that over 100 Labour MPs and at least four senior cabinet ministers had called on him to resign. Yesterday, his business secretary in the cabinet, Peter Kyle, told the media that the Prime Minister was taking the time to think through what the political realities are today compared to last week and the week before, and he would always do what's right for the country. So that was a sign there in that interview yesterday morning that things were changing. President Trump weighed in. He added to the speculation, saying in a social media post, without providing any evidence, that Sir Keir Starmer will resign. And yes, Andy Burnham is widely tipped to replace Sir Keir as Prime Minister after the former mayor of Greater Manchester resoundingly won that Makerfield by-election last week. So we wait to see if Keir Starmer makes an announcement about resigning today. And then the next question will be, what happens next? Will there be a long, drawn-out internal battle, as you put it, you know, a leadership contest that could be damaging to the Labour Party, or will they somehow try and avoid that? Will a deal be done for a coronation so that Andy Burnham is the only name in the frame and he's allowed to become Prime Minister without a contest, in which case, how long would the transition period take? So, the coming hours and days at Westminster are going to be quite eventful.
7: And the magic number would be 8. The UK would have had 8 Prime Ministers in the last 10 years. Let's move to now what state media in Iran is reporting, that a delegation from Tehran having halted negotiations about a long-term peace deal, this after renewed threats from President Donald Trump.
5: Yeah, that's right. Donald Trump wrote on social media yesterday that the US would bomb Iran very hard again if it failed to rein in Hezbollah, the Iranian-backed group in Lebanon. And in response, the Iranian chief negotiator, Mohammad Bagar Ghalibaf, dismissed the threat and said Iran's armed forces are prepared for confrontation. So that's the backdrop that we had yesterday. But overnight, a bit like we were just talking about with the last story, the mood seemed to change again. There was a joint statement with the two sides saying that the parties had agreed to a mechanism to end the fighting in Lebanon. So feels like things have moved forward a little bit, although they can also very easily move back in the opposite direction. But for now, the mediators are saying that Tehran and Washington had agreed to set up a communications line to avoid incidents in the Strait of Hormuz. And in a post on X, the Iranian foreign minister, Abbas Araghchi, said there had been major progress in the talks in Switzerland. He said Iran had secured waivers for oil and petrochemical exports, the release of some frozen assets, and the launch of a major reconstruction and development plan for Iran. These talks in the Swiss resort are due to continue for the rest of the week. And I think one of the sticking points still, apart from what's happening in Lebanon, is Tehran reportedly refusing to discuss the future of its nuclear program until Israel halts its attacks on Lebanon. The Israeli Prime Minister Benjamin Netanyahu insisted that the Israeli military will remain in southern Lebanon for as long as necessary to protect northern Israel. The Hezbollah leader, Naim Qassam, rejected any Israeli military presence in southern Lebanon, saying that Hezbollah will defend itself. So you can see there are very, very clear tensions, but also some signs of progress in Switzerland, and those talks will continue. So we'll see what further progress comes in the next few days.
7: And then just to give you a little bit of a peak of what's happening in Cape Town, some rain showers expected today with a high of 17 degrees. It is, of course, our southern hemisphere winter, but up north it's hotting up with heat wave alerts for many European countries.
5: Yep, you could feel the temperatures rising here in London yesterday, and we're told that temperatures could top 38 Celsius across southern England and South Wales in the next few days. That's pretty hot. And it is a similar picture across mainland Europe. Temperatures in parts of western France could climb to 44 Celsius. There are red heat wave alerts covering around half of France. The French authorities, intriguingly, have also banned alcohol consumption in public places during the annual Fête de la Musique, which is a national music festival drawing millions of people to streets right across France. But the French government says there will be limits on alcohol consumption to preserve emergency and healthcare services and to allow medical staff to focus on caring for the most vulnerable. So they're obviously concerned about that. Elsewhere, Italian authorities, they've issued red alerts for 8 cities, including Bologna, Florence, Milan and Turin. And Spain's weather agency has issued red and orange alerts in several parts of the country and says temperatures will hit 40 Celsius across large parts of Spain over the next few days. So yes, north of where you are, where I am, it is hotting up, and there's more to come as the week goes on.
7: Any reason to have a beer when you watch England against Ghana tonight? John Adley, I will be supporting Ghana, and of course I will give you some commiserations tomorrow morning when we chat again. John Adley, live from London with The Worldview.
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18: On the M3 incoming, officials busy clearing that vehicle that overturned at the N2 before Hospital Bend. There's still heavy traffic from Constantia Main. And in Gardens, there's an accident on Mill Street and Hope Street and in the intersection in Epping of Jakes Havel Drive and Viking Way. And on the N7 North, there's that early accident that's at Bosmansdam Road, causing delays from the N1 and in Pylons on Rapenburg Road and Alexandra Road. More Eyewitness News traffic in 10 minutes.
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7: With Ray White, and there's pressure on the dollar and the pound as the world watches two key events. No, not the Women's Cricket World Cup, and no, not the Football World Cup.
23: No, it's neither of those two, I'm afraid. The dollar is now steady, Lester, after the first round of US-Iran peace talks ended. A joint statement from mediating nations Qatar and Pakistan said the US and Iran agreed to a roadmap towards a final deal within 60 days, providing hope for an eventual resolution of the conflict, which has cast a shadow over the global rates outlook. At the weekend, the Strait of Hormuz was closed by Iran, with fears of the conflict escalating once again. And then there's also the other big story, so that's the dollar. Let's look at the pound now. Big story is speculation about the future of British Prime Minister Sir Keir Starmer. Number of reports say he could set out today a timetable for his departure and usher in an orderly

0: The companies represent a fifth of the global e-commerce market and 90% of the world's social media users. So it's a massive initiative. Yeah, looking at the markets now, Asian shares have swung higher as those Iranian negotiators said progress had been made. Japan's Nikkei rose 1.9%, having climbed about 8% last week to all-time highs. South Korea's Kospi added about 2.6% as well. Back home, we'll have to see what happens with the JSE after the all-share closed over 2% lower last Friday, with some of the miners once again under pressure. The rand is now 16.42. That's the dollar to the pound 21.70, the euro 18.81, platinum $1,678.18, gold is $4,193.81, and Brent crude oil is now $79.12. Ray White, EWN Business.
1: Thanks, Ray. 4 minutes to 8 o'clock. Heidi and Naeem were our first WhatsAppers for those Dickorix tickets. And so they win two tickets each to Dickorix. I do give you another chance because Bafana Bafana on the brink of history. And we want you there when it happens. No, not in Monterey. Here with us. We want you to join us for a special 3 a.m., yes, 3 o'clock in the morning, World Cup watch party. This Thursday morning, South Africa takes on South Korea in a must-win clash. Win and Bafana book their place in the second round of the World Cup for the first time ever. And we'll have the coffee ready, and we'll have something warm for the tummy, and our big screen, of course, and you'll get to watch history being made alongside fellow football fans. Also with Africa Milani, we'll do a live show from our entertainment area. But we also want to make this watch party extra special. 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He's undergoing cancer treatment. 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
10: Criminals really seek out society's most vulnerable, and often what we've seen is often your older parents or family members who are lonely or looking for companionship. So we generally see the profile being people in their 50s, 60s,

0: 60s and 70s who may have accessible savings and a bit of a pension fund they've built up. And they come from a generation where trust is built up through conversation and consistent presence, right? And what we've seen, as you said, is that these scammers invest weeks and often months in building what feels like a genuine relationship without even mentioning the money. And this is probably the most dangerous component. Mm-hmm. That by the time the trap is sprung, that emotional bond is now real, and that person, the victim, really feels that in a legitimate relationship. And really what you need to understand is that it's not one person sending out random messages. Yeah. These are really organized syndicates with scripts, teams of operators, and they know the psychological weapons to deploy.
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5: The IEC says political killings are a blow to democracy and corruption in Ekurhuleni back in the spotlight at the Madlanga Commission. Good morning, I'm Aurélie Kalinga. The IEC says it will work with police and other security agencies to strengthen election safety following suspected political killings. The commission has described the attacks as a blow to democracy as parties ramp up campaigns ahead of the November local government elections. The deaths came during this weekend's voter registration drive. Mongezi Koko reports.
6: Gauteng police have launched a manhunt for the killers of two MK Party members who were shot dead in Bekkersdal on the West Rand. In separate incidents, DA by-election candidates Novuyo Tyokwe was killed in Cape Town, while ANC ward councillor Sicelo Mleve was gunned down in Gqeberha. Chief Electoral Officer Saima Mabolo condemned the attacks and says the commission will continue working with law enforcement agencies to protect voters, staff and electoral infrastructure.
7: We are an active participant in priority committee, which is a subcommittee of Net Joins that plans election security. Together with the law enforcement agencies, we'll have to fortify our operational plans.
6: This weekend marked the only voter registration period ahead of the November 2026 local government elections. The Electoral Commission is expected to brief the media this afternoon on the outcomes of the voter registration weekend. Mungi Zikoko, Eyewitness News.
5: Now, later today, the IEC will announce the outcomes of its voter registration weekend at a briefing in Pretoria. The Electoral Commission says more than 90% of registrations were completed in person at voting stations across the country. KwaZulu-Natal in the Eastern Cape recorded the highest registration activity, followed by Gauteng and Limpopo. IEC CEO Sy Mamabolo says in the few instances where voting stations did not open on time, the delays were due to community protests.
8: The Commission expresses its appreciation to the 48,200 electoral officials for ensuring that the registration operations commenced as planned and that voters get a good experience when they visit their voting stations for applications.
5: Online registrations will remain available. The city of Ekurhuleni returns to the spotlight this week as the Madlanga Commission focuses on corruption allegations in the metro. EWN understands that Medicare 24 CEO Mike van Wyk is scheduled to take the stand this morning to lead evidence regarding his ties to alleged crime boss Vusimuzi Kat Matlala. Medicare 24 has been linked to an irregular 360 million rand police tender that was awarded to Matlala 2 years ago. Alpha Ramushwana has more.
9: The city of Ekurhuleni and its Metro Police Department have been at the center of allegations of criminal interference, with several senior officials under scrutiny over alleged corruption. The commission previously heard testimony that suspended EMPD Chief Julius Mkhwanazi allegedly allowed Vusimuzi Kat Matlala to enter into a fraudulent memorandum of understanding with the city. Former city manager Imogen Mashazi has also been linked to corruption allegations, with officials testifying that she governed the municipality with an iron fist. Medicare 24 CEO Mike van Veeg, who is expected to testify before the commission today, is anticipated to provide insight into his company's involvement with the EMPD. Van Veeg is also expected to explain how his company, which Matlala reportedly sought to purchase, secured a 360 million rand tender from the South African Police Service. Alpha Ramshwana, Eyewitness News.
5: Alleged political fixer Bran Mokgosi returns to the Johannesburg Regional Court today for a bail bid, with his legal team expected to argue new facts relating to his residential address. Mokgosi's initial bail application was rejected after the court found he provided three addresses that could not be verified. He faces charges for allegedly staging an assassination attempt on his own life, including perjury, defeating the ends of justice, and the unlawful possession of a firearm and ammunition. Dimakatso Leshoro has more.
10: Bran Mokgosi has been behind bars for more than a month after he was arrested by an SAPS multidisciplinary team shortly after testifying before the Matlanga Commission. The state alleges he orchestrated a fake assassination attempt in Vosloorus in November last year and used a firearm linked to other criminal cases to fire 11 shots into his vehicle. In denying bail, Magistrate Annelies Klapi found that Mokgosi provided three residential addresses that could not be verified.
11: All three addresses, they don't correspond. The court cannot accept the applicant version that it is an error by the landlord to write a wrong address in the lease agreement.
10: His legal team is now expected to rely on what it describes as new facts in a bid to secure his release on bail pending trial. Dimakatso Leshoro, Eyewitness News.
5: And at least three people have been killed and five others wounded in a school shooting in the Philippines. Police are yet to establish the motive for today's shooting at San Jose National High School in Tacloban City. Two students have reportedly been arrested. While school shootings are rare in the Philippines, targeted gun violence is a fixture of provincial politics. Gold is trading at $4,188.85 an ounce. The rand's at 16.42 to the dollar, 21.71 to the pound, 18.82 to the euro. Brent crude oil is at $79.35 a barrel.
12: On the M3 incoming, the vehicle that overturned at the N2 before Hospital Bend, that's been cleared, but traffic is still backed up to Constantia Main. And in Epping, there's an accident in the intersection of Jake's Havel Drive and Viking Way, and in Kleinbosch at Gilbertson and Bosmansdam Road.
13: In your sport, Marizan Cup believes the team can go all the way after beating India in the third T20 World Cup match by 6 wickets. Wyndham Clark holds on to win his second major title at the US Open. Gear up for more FIFA World Cup matches tonight featuring Lionel Messi's Argentina charges.
5: Cape Town's cloudy with isolated showers and a northwesterly breeze, a low of 13 degrees peaking at 17. The top story in EWN this hour, the IEC says it will work with police and other security agencies to strengthen election safety following suspected political killings.
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2: 9 minutes past 8 o'clock. Good morning, Cape Town. Coming up in this hour, in a short while, I'll speak to Grant Oosterbeek. He's a lecturer in information systems at the UCT. We talk about the end of the shot spotter technology used to identify gang and gunshot hotspots. The city now deciding to end that program. That conversation in a short while. And then at 20 minutes past 8 o'clock, it's Emerging Economies with a focus on Latin America with Professor Lyle White. And then another contestant for the Nedbank Business Ignite 2026. Going to be speaking to our next contestant just after 8:30. But lines are open, 021-446-0567. Drop me a WhatsApp, 072-567-1567.
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2: My question this morning, are our sports broadcasts, and particularly the Springboks, is becoming overcrowded with sponsors and branding? And those sponsors and branding of the betting and gambling industry. Watching the Springboks at the weekend, I was struck by how much of the broadcast seemed built around sponsors. The match ball was even sponsored by an international tech company. There was a procession of the match ball onto the field to be handed over to the referee in an Amazon box. And I thought, why? Why did that have to be an advertisement? But also betting companies everywhere. That the game was sponsored by a betting company. And no, not the betting company on the back of the Springbok shirts. No, they weren't allowed to advertise. And so what they did, you could enter a competition and have your name printed on the back of the Springbok shorts in place of the betting company. But they will, of course, be back for the next game. Sponsorship, always been part of sports. But are we reaching a point where the commercial side is becoming too dominant? Is this simply how modern sport is funded? Or are fans like myself starting to feel like we're watching one long advertising platform, but with the game included? Here's a voice note.
14: Morning, Lester. Yeah, just to comment on the Barbarians game and how wrapped in advertising it was of a particular betting house. I know it's a contentious issue because it's a betting house and a lot of people have got a lot of opinions on what people are allowed to do with the little income that they have. And for some people, it's to peg some hope on sports betting. But the broader topic is how everything is actually wrapped in advertising. I'm listening to your show at the moment. We can't get a traffic report without that being wrapped in advertising. You know, financial institutions, you find yourself talking. Next thing you are having to do a voiceover advert everywhere you go, everything. You can't even read the news on an app anymore without having to try and cross off how many pop-up adverts come up. So I'm afraid it's everywhere. We can get moralistic around what content or what product is being advertised, but more so is the whole issue of the fact that it's everywhere you go. It's just got adverts thrown in your face.
2: Really appreciate that, Renz. 021-446-0567 with your thoughts.
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15: Cape Talk.
2: It's been reported that the city's ShotSpotter program is coming to an end. The technology first deployed in Hanover Park, eventually rolled out to other areas like Manenberg and Lavendale since 2023. Uses acoustic gunshot detection technology to locate gun violence. The city's J.P. Smith, being quoted in the Cape Argus, saying it had run its course and is currently under review. But it has cost the Cape Town ratepayers something like 35 million rand. Grant Oosterweg is a lecturer and PhD candidate in information systems. He has been writing several papers, articles, and research reports criticizing the use of ShotSpotter technology. Joins me now on the line. 35 million rand for ShotSpotter technology. Has it impacted the way we detect but also fight particularly gang and gun crime on the Cape Flats, Grant?
16: Thank you very much, Lester. So I think the simple answer to that question is no. And I think so. So one of the things, just to also set some of the facts straight, is that when we think about the cost run from 2016 to 2019, so the cost which is typically 32 million, right? More than 60 million only makes sense as let's say the total across both rounds. So say you have 60 million over the lifespan of the program, and that's typically some of the latest figures. But when we specifically look at, the separate case that the city is making in terms of the eye in the sky, or what they refer to as the aircraft project, that amounted to about 125 million. So I think, this framing of ShotSpotter as a detector, it's important to note that it shouldn't be confused with being a crime prevention program, in my view. However, our research has found, in terms of, the claims that the city has made in the past, that it was seen as a life-saving crime-fighting intervention. So the fair question is not whether a sensor can, in a way, cut violence. It was never going to do it on its own, right? And this is why the city promised it would. And of course, due to the lack of auditing and also some of these claims that has been made over let's say close to a decade now, has never been audited.
2: Because the city had said that while the auditing or the auditory detection could help police or law enforcement respond quicker to a place where there was a shooting taking place, it also said that the longitudinal data would also be helpful. We would know that, okay, generally on a Saturday night in this area over the course of the last 12 months, there have been regular shootings there. So we could help deploy more law enforcement to that area. Has that ever taken place, having what has now been 10 years worth of data?
16: So thank you for that question, Lester. So I think at the heart, it is what, you know, surveillance, I would say, researchers call data surveillance, right? So monitoring the whole area, it's in a way continuous regardless of any suspicion. So, and that framing typically matters, right? Because it is not a neutral data tool. So even on its own terms, we see it as two problems. First, the data belongs to the vendor, right? It's never independently verified. And that's the first major problem. And I believe this is the logic of what we refer to as surveillance capitalism. Zuboff in our 2015 paper or book mentions that. And in this specific case, a private firm extracting and typically owning the data while the community carries the risk is the problem. So second, police typically, in our view, use it reactively, right? Chasing individual incidents rather than to really understand or prevent the patterns of violence. And I understand that even in some of the claims that the city has made, as an example, it seems to be coming across as that. But if there's a genuine positive, it doesn't belong to the city, or in this case to the village. It belongs to the community. So as an example, in Anova Park and other anti-gun violence organizations, they became very frustrated. You know, in some situations where they were even not allowed to access a shot spotter. So what happened? They typically built their own gunfire detection or monitoring system where they basically use mediation on the ground. So in their words, in order for them to respond, right, they had to typically respond themselves to these things. So the real lesson is it is also an indictment, right, because this imported system, in a way, sideline that local knowledge. So what we found in the research is what we refer to as this epistemic extraction, right? You have an outside system to a certain degree owning the data and then overriding what the communities already know. And that's one of the challenges.
2: I've been going through some of your research and your papers, and you say that, well, there definitely is a space for a technology-driven data collection, which could then be used in the long-term application of fighting crime. But you overwhelmingly argue, and many people have, that the response to gang and gun violence, and also the response to general contact crime, because many people, the makeup of people who hurt people, is that they know people. We generally know our perpetrators. Is that instead of the techno solution, socially driven solutions are needed. More social workers, more peace monitors, more gang interrupters instead of eyes in the sky.
16: Yeah, exactly. So you see this techno-solutionism view that the city has adopted. I think it is a good strategy, but the idea is that, and my mood in this case is not anti-technology, right? We study information systems, but it is for the demand for an accountable technology. So that shift from does it actually work to who does it serve, and typically who decides on these type of technologies. So if you think about, you know, 3 years on, the violence has increased. Was it an expensive failure in this case? It's important to know that, you know, it's important to be clear, but also very careful that this is not necessarily me saying, you know, defending the city. The city did not sell ShotSpotter at the beginning, but they They sold it as a transformative smart policing. So what we're really looking at is this techno-solutionism issue. So the belief that you can typically buy a technical fix for, as you say, for a deeply structural problem.
2: Yeah.
16: Gang violence, as we all know on the Cape Flats, is rooted in, you know, our recent shows, apartheid spatial planning, issues on unemployment, you know, the flood of illegal guns, and of course, decades of state neglect. Microphone or acoustic sensor is going to ever touch some of those deeply rooted issues. So this, then comes the accountability failure, right? So in Cape Town, those specific successes were never independently audited. And then the figures are the cities and the vendors own, right? So as an example, this issue of having a 98% accuracy and it's verifiable within 60 seconds, where these systems are actually audited. So as an example, if you look in the US, the results are also quite damning, right? So where they specifically claim that nearly 86% of Chicago's deployment produced, as an example, no crime report. The city's own watchdog found fewer than 1 in 10 responses to a $33 million system. Yeah. Right?
2: And as you've written about in the past, that even though it's punted as some high-tech technological breakthrough, ShotSpotter couldn't tell the difference between a legitimate gunshot and a car backfiring. Grant, we have to leave it there. Fortunately, running out of time, but really appreciate your time. Grant is a lecturer and PhD candidate in information systems at the University of Cape Town. 22 minutes past 8 o'clock.
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12: On the M3 incoming, the vehicle that overturned earlier at the N2 before Hospital Bend, that's been cleared, but traffic's still backed up to Constantia Main. And if you're in Epping, there's an accident that's in the intersection of Jakes Havel Drive and Viking Way, and on Gilbertson and Bosmanstam Road in Kleinbosch. If you're in the Gardens area, officials busy with an accident on Mull and Hope Street, and in Pinelands on Rappenberg Road at Alexandra Road. Heading out of town on the N2, be on the lookout for a vehicle that's broken down, that's in the left lane at Robert Sobukwe, and traffic lights still faulty at Gunner Circle and Viking Way in Epping, and in Belleville at Robert Sobukwe and Bell Rail and 12th Avenue and Jan Smuts Drive in Athlone. More Eyewitness News traffic in 15 minutes.
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2: Welcome back. It is that time on a Monday where we talk emerging economies with a focus on Latin America. As always, we speak to Professor Lyle White, a professor at the Gordon Institute of Business. Good morning, Lyle. Let's start here, which could be some of the most significant reforms in Cuba. Cuba approving sweeping political reform to its socialist model amid this pressure from the United States.
19: Yeah, morning, Lester. And I do think that this is obviously the big story that we've been watching over the weekend. It ends really, or it might be the start of the end of a 7-decade story of socialism. But backed by the Communist Party and notably former leader Raul Castro, Cuba would privatize a vast swath of the country's socialist economy in a bid to survive the punishing U.S. sanctions that they've been facing. The proposed reforms would mark the most significant shift in Cuba's economy since the 1959 revolution, moving the country closer to a market-based model. They would allow allow private real estate development, private banks, the sale of state assets to Cubans and foreigners, and the transformation of state-owned enterprises into commercial ventures with private ownership stakes. Cuban President Miguel Díaz-Canel insisted the changes remain compatible with socialism, but they do acknowledge a great role for markets in allocating resources and improving living standards for Cubans. So this is a very, very big story right now.
2: And then Peru's Fujimori rocked the boat, but can she settle it?
19: Yeah, and we've seen a Fujimori drastically change and perhaps transform Peru some decades ago. And we might be seeing it again. The likely next president, her name is Keiko Fujimori, is poised to win a razor-thin runoff election. She's currently leading by just 0.2 percentage points, which is really just about nothing. Her rise is controversial because many analysts blame her for much of the political instability that has plagued Peru over the past decade. You know, just over that period of time, we've seen 8 presidents, 4 successful impeachments, 18 finance ministers have come and gone, repeated protests and chronic government dysfunction. And many believe that, yes, it is a combination of factors, but Fujimori is behind much of this by obstructing government since her narrow defeat back in 2016. But at the same time, Peru's economy has remained surprisingly resilient and buoyed by strong copper and gold exports, with forecasts suggesting it could be the fastest growing economy in Latin America in 2026. So Fujimori's market-friendly policies are welcomed by investors, but critics worry she could weaken the institutional independence, echoing aspects of the authoritarian rule of her father, Alberto Fujimori, back in the 1990s. So the central question is whether a full and stable 5-year term would allow her to restore effective governance, or will it further concentrate her power?
2: And history is on the side of a Latin American team in the Football World Cup. Whenever there has been a World Cup in the Western Hemisphere, we've seen a Latin American team win. But Latin America arrives at the 2026 World Cup with remarkable depth and, of course, ambition.
19: And I like that track record that you've just mentioned there, Lester. This bodes well for our countries in Latin America. And no fewer than 11 Latin American nations have made the tournament's expanded 48-team field. That's 6 teams from South America alone, giving the region a disproportionately strong presence relative to its size when compared to, say, Africa's 10 or Asia's 9. Mexico, obviously they're hosting, it's a point of deep national pride, but it's also enormous pressure. They carry the weight of a nation that has famously never made it past the quarterfinals. And on the pitch, the early results have been a mixed bag for the region. Obviously, and I like to kind of repeat this many, many times to some of the other supporters, the standout performance is undoubtedly Argentina's commanding 3-0 win over Algeria, with Messi recording that incredible hat-trick. It's I think it's the first for him in the World Cups. A stunning milestone for a man that will be turning 39 during this tournament. As he's going to be appearing in 6 World Cups. It's amazing. Colombia also impressed with the 3-1 win over Uzbekistan. And then we saw the lackluster performance of Brazil being held to a 1-1 draw with African Nations champions Morocco. Uruguay was also disappointed in drawing to Saudi Arabia, and then there were a few others that suffered losses. Argentina does remain the team to beat, but Brazil and Colombia are serious contenders. Argentina are the defending champions. They rank number 2 in the world, and with Messi on this kind of form, they carry both quality and the emotional momentum. That's always important in Latin America, of course, of a nation chasing back titles. Latin America arrived in North America with Messi possibly playing his final World Cup matches, and Brazil hungry to end their 2-decade title drought. Many believe the story of this tournament may well still be written in either Spanish or perhaps Portuguese.
2: I believe that football is one thing you can't be neutral in. Of course, I want Bafana to stay in this competition for as long as possible. So come on, Bafana. Then Hop Holland, but overall it will be Vamos Mexico in this 2026 World Cup.
19: Yeah, an incredible host so far, and they've been so warm and hospitable to everybody, especially the South Africans, I believe. So this has been a fantastic start for Mexico themselves.
2: Professor Lyle White, a pleasure as always. I'll chat to you in 2 weeks' time with the latest on emerging economies and a focus on
3: the economy. Miss the conversation. Go to primemediaplus.com.
2: You know what? If you've missed season 5 of R&B Africa Focus, there's still time to catch up. In this season, award-winning journalist Crystal Audison, she shared insights from across the continent and explored the ideas, industries and opportunities shaping Africa's future. And from Namibia's energy ambitions and Botswana's drive beyond diamonds to Nigeria's economic resurgence and the evolving relationship between Africa and China, R&B Africa Focus unpacked the trends driving Africa forward. And they've drawn on insights from R&B experts across the continent. The series explored how African countries and industries are adapting, innovating and posturing for growth in a continuously evolving global landscape. And as a leading African corporate and investment bank with extensive on-the-ground presence and deal footprint in 35 African countries, R&B believes that every venture into Africa is one of the endless possibilities and plays a driving and active role in shaping the continent's growth story. You can watch the full R&B Africa Focus video series now on Prime Media Plus and get insights on the Africa investment case. R&B, a leading African corporate and investment bank. And with that, apologies to Aurelie, but it's time now for Eyewitness News.
5: Thanks, Lester. Good morning. Two suspects are expected to appear in the Wynberg Magistrates Court this morning on separate charges of illegal firearm possession. They were arrested on Friday after being found with firearms in Grassy Park and Manenberg, police spokesperson FC van Wyk.
20: The members followed up on information received regarding a firearm that was buried at a premises in Edward Street in Chatsworth. The members immediately operationalized the information and found a double barrel shotgun without a serial number. It was confiscated and booked in as an exhibit.
5: Van Wyk says all confiscated firearms will undergo ballistic testing.
20: The recovered firearms will undergo ballistic testing to determine whether they have been used in the commission of any crimes. These operations are set to continue in efforts to recover illegal firearms and drugs that are the generators of serious and violent crimes.
5: DA leader and Cape Town Mayor Jordan Hill Lewis says murdered by election ward candidates, Sinovuyo Djokwe was loved by her community. 48-year-old Djokwe was shot dead on Saturday while walking home from a DA voter registration site in Dunoon. The parties offered a 50,000 rand reward for information that could lead to the arrest of her killers.
21: She did her absolute best. She was constantly trying to improve things here in Dunoon in difficult, difficult conditions. And all of us were just absolutely stunned and shattered yesterday to receive the call that came in yesterday from, I got the call from JP to say what had happened.
5: Carlo Peterson has more.
0: IEC Electoral Officer Michael Hendricks says authorities are working with law enforcement agencies in the Provincial Joint Operational and Intelligence Structure to maintain stability ahead of the local government elections.
1: They do their high-risk and low-risk analysis, and then they deploy their teams accordingly. So overall, in terms of that, we're very satisfied with the arrangements we have with the security services.
0: Western Cape Community Safety MEC Andrew Marais has condemned Sinovoyo Jokwe's murder, urging for a thorough investigation and warning against speculation around the motive.
22: This is a senseless and horrific act of violence that has robbed a family of a loved one, a community of a dedicated activist, and our democracy of a person committed to serve a community.
0: Police investigations into Jokwe's murder are ongoing. Carlo Peterson, Eyewitness News.
5: And while fuel prices are expected to drop in July, there are concerns that broader market stability may take longer. The Central Energy Fund projects petrol could fall by R2.80 and diesel by up to R4.90 following the reopening of the Strait of Hormuz after the US and Iran agreed to end hostilities. Head of Economics at CPUT, Martin van Doesburg, says markets remain cautious as stock levels recover, noting fertilizer markets are particularly sensitive.
23: The markets are now nervous. Fertilizer, you're going to see now stock, the international traders looking at how to stabilize prices using stock levels, because that's another very effective way of obviously controlling your short-term shocks.
5: Cape Town's cloudy with isolated showers and a northwesterly breeze with a high of 17 degrees. The top story, two suspects are expected to appear in the Wynberg Magistrates Court this morning on separate charges of illegal firearm possession.
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2: And this Eyewitness Traffic is brought to you by OUTsurance in partnership with Cape Talk.
12: Thank you, Lesane Gardens. Officials still busy with the early accident on Mill and Hope Street. And on the M3 incoming, traffic still slow moving from Constantia Main. And that was due to that vehicle broken, the vehicle that overturned early on the N2 before Hospital Bend, but it has been cleared. On the N1 incoming, you can expect delays from Plattekloof Road, from Bunga Avenue on the N2 and Racecourse Road on the M5 North. Traffic lines still faulty at Gunner Circle and Viking Way in Epping, in Belleville, at Robert Sobukwe and Bell Rail, and in Athlone at 12th Avenue and Jan Smuts Drive. More Eyewitness News traffic in 20 minutes.
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2: For his final time this morning, good morning, Lennox Wasara.
13: Thanks, Lester. Good morning. Proteas woman all-rounder Marizan Kapp believes that the team can go all the way after beating India by 6 wickets in their third T20 World Cup match last night. Here's Kapp, who said that she was actually sick before the match but still managed to put together a player of the match performance.
24: I was actually a little bit ill in warm-up. Didn't feel well at all. After warm-up, went into the change room, cried a bit, and then our team doctors, obviously amazing. A wonderful game of cricket for us. People always say I'm so angry when I play cricket, but a bowler who's going to smile when someone hits you for a 6 or 4. So I actually get annoyed when bowlers smile when they bowl wides. And in general, just happy with the win today.
13: That's back-to-back wins for Mandla Mashimbi's team, who opened their campaign with a 65-run loss to Australia, followed by a 2-wicket win over Pakistan. Now, look out for them. They'll be in action again on Thursday as they take on the Netherlands. In other results, West Indies shrugged off Sri Lanka by 5 wickets. Wyndham Clark held on to win his second major title of the US Open by 1 shot. He walks away with a handsome paycheck of 59 million rands. I would take that any day. But anyway, let's hear from Clark.
25: Oh, man, I mean, the first one was amazing, and this one seems even better. I think especially after such a sour taste last year in this championship, to have some redemption and win this again is, I mean, gosh, it's almost surreal.
13: To the FIFA World Cup, we've got an encounter at 7 o'clock. Look out for Lionel Messi's Argentina Chargers, who face Austria. Then at 11 p.m., it's 2022 silver medalist France, who battle Iraq. In your results, Cabo Verde finished 2-0 in their morning encounter against Uruguay. Egypt with their first ever win in their long history at the World Cup. Captain Mo Salah says the fans helped them get over the line.
6: Seems like we're playing Egypt, so all the fans here are wearing red and everybody's happy, excited. It's a great win. We felt like we're playing home. Yeah, I don't know what to say, but it's a great vibe. Everybody was happy to play this kind of game. With the point, yeah, we have 4 points now, so we are top in the group. But again, the next game is very important, so we have to enjoy today, enjoy tomorrow, then we'll focus on the game after.
13: In case you missed it, Spain with their first win in the showpiece, beating Saudi Arabia 4-0. Belgium shared the points against Iran after a goalless date. Finally, in tennis, the return of a legend. Serena Williams will compete at this year's Wimbledon in the ladies' singles as a wild card. Lennox Wasara, Eyewitness News Sport.
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9: Morning, Lester. Great show as always. I have a question about Thursday. I doubt I'll make it, but because 3 o'clock or 3 a.m. is the middle of the night, can I arrive in my onesie and leave my teeth on the bedside table? Will that be fun? Thanks, Lacker Show, Steve Brockenfeld.
2: Fortunately for you, Steve, gowns and bonnets, along with your Bafana colors, will be accepted for our watch party. Yes, 3 a.m. That's when Bafana play Thursday morning. And we want you to be part of history. We want you to be there when it happens. So join us at a very special 3 a.m. Yes, that's right, 3 a.m. in the morning. World Cup watch party. South Africa, we take on the other South Korea. It's a must win. And if we do win, and we will win, South Africa will book their place for the second round of the World Cup for the first time ever. And we'll have coffee ready, something warm for the tummy. Not something strong, Clarence, something warm. It's a party, but a different type of party. And we want you to join us alongside our fellow football fans. But we also want to make it a little bit special. We are also keeping a mind on Farouk Abrams. He's a former Bafana goalkeeper coach, a legend in his own right in Cape Town football. He's currently undergoing cancer treatment. So we're asking listeners to support the Help Farouk Survive campaign on Backer Buddy. So you can make a donation of whatever monetary amount. And if you add the hashtag Cape Talk in the message section, courtesy of Mike Sports, we will give you Thursday morning a Bafana jersey. So you simply SMS Bafana to 072-567-1567 and you could be part of history as we celebrate Bafana 3 a.m. on Thursday morning.
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2: I'm surprised you sit here puzzled and befuddled that people will get up at 3 a.m. in the morning to watch a football game.
10: Well, firstly, South Korea is in the north. Secondly, what if you don't win? Do we still drink coffee?
2: Look, now, it's after 12 midday somewhere in the world. It will be 12, but we'll be after 12 midday in Korea. They're 6 hours behind us. And so I think it would be legitimate. No, but then it's only 5 o'clock in the morning, and then it's still 11 o'clock. You're just going to have to wait. You're just going to have to wait an hour. Yeah. But then I have to start my show at 6 a.m.
10: I think you're banking on a celebration, and yeah, I'm just trying to wonder what the alternative plan is.
2: A celebration by a commiseration, it all ends the same way.
10: With a coffee.
2: What's coming up on the show, Clarence?
10: We're going to find out how AI can impact car buying. Does it give you x-ray eyes into the engine? Can you see through AI maybe just the maintenance of that particular car? Did it get its necessary services? We'll talk to Mike Pashut, the CEO of Change Cars, and further explore how AI is impacting our buying and our selling. Then we're going to look at new research. It's new research that reveals our social media is fueling a crisis among South Africa's boys and young men, as if South Africa's boys and young men need more crises. Ambassador Nozipho Janry-Bardil will join us, convener of the National Coalition to Prevent GBF, GBVF, and that at about 10:30. We also look at the prosecution project by the Dala Umar Institute, and Jean Redpath joins us at 1100. Just some of the things on Views and News till 12.
2: Zuki says, near nine, yet no to bonnets, unless it's Bafana branded. You know what? I in fact, my gown, Zuki, was in the laundry this weekend. I want it clean and fluffy for Thursday morning. I'm bringing my gown, but please, you can bring your dentures, but just take it home with you. It's 15 minutes to 9 o'clock.
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2: 15 minutes to 9 o'clock. It's time now for the Nedbank Business Ignite and our latest finalist. And in this year's Nedbank Business Ignite with Cape Talk, we're recognizing and we're rewarding small businesses that are solving real problems because they've lived them. And we're talking about businesses built from real experience where challenges have been turned into meaningful solutions. And we've been asking these businesses to enter Nedbank Business Ignite with Cape Talk to stand a chance to win 200,000 Rand in cash, plus mentorship, national exposure, and support beyond banking with Simply Biz. And this morning's guest, our finalist, is Zulfa October of Hungberg Horizons. They are an organization, a non-profit that's based in the community of Hungberg in Haupe, and they've dedicated themselves to helping individuals recover from substance misuse, trauma, and the related socioeconomic challenges. But as always, let's speak to Tuli Magubane. She is our primary judge. She's also the founder and director of Mint Fresh Technology Solutions. Good morning, Tuli. Hope you are well. We're talking to an MPO today that has focused on a social issue, communities and the people who make up that communities. What is it that stood out for you and Hungberg Dreams?
14: Good morning, Lester, and good morning to the listeners. So what stood out for me is the fact that there are a lot of social ills, you know, in the communities around Cape Town. You know, people always think that Cape Town is this perfect city, but, you know, in the periphery, there are a lot of communities that are suffering from poverty, unemployment, substance abuse, et cetera, et cetera. And what Zulfa's organization does is ensure that people who have been, you know, victims of different types of trauma, people who've suffered from substance abuse go to rehab, and whilst they're at rehab, trying to get them back to be responsible citizens, they also give them some skills development, so train them up so that post the rehab session, they can come back into society and be functional, they can be responsible citizens, and they can be able to even generate an income for themselves.
2: Yeah.
14: So it's a holistic rehabilitation process that they go through.
2: And what I'm appreciating about Nedbank Business Ignite is we're not just focusing on profit-driven businesses. We're also focusing on social enterprises. It's not just about profits. It's about people, Tuli.
14: Yes, I think this year's you know, theme, which was my pain, my purpose, my solution, this organization definitely speaks to that. Zulfa will share her own story, having experienced some of these challenges herself and how she managed to turn that around into, she does, I mean, started off as even a for-profit, so she is moving away to an NPC. So you can still be a non-profit company. and achieve good in the community. Yeah. So it's, as you said, it's not always about profits. I guess the good that you do ends up being the profit, yeah, and something that is satisfactory for you.
2: And then gets re-injected into the organization further, uplifting people. But Zulfa October joins me now in studio. Good morning, Zulfa.
14: Morning.
2: Really appreciate it. And congratulations for making it this far. But let's start with the origin story of Hamburg Horizon and the start of rehabilitation homes. These are social issues that affect almost every single family, every single community, particularly in Cape Town.
14: Yes, that's correct, Lester. You know, when I started my NPC in 2019, we are funded by social development, but we only work on treatment. That is individual session, group therapy, referral for trauma counseling, referral for other challenges or underlying issues. Then I researched, if you want to assist a person, how can you take a person from the street, but this person doesn't have a home to stay? So then we decided to lease a building for people that can maintain their recovery and have a sustainable life also. So Hamburg Horizon is, I call it a home away from home, because I don't want to stigmatize individuals. And because I'm an old top in recovery also, so I know the stigmatizing. So it's a home away from home. So when they're there, they can still attend Hamburg Dreams for treatment, but they have a safe place, a safe environment. Everybody call me Ma Zulfa. So I don't see them as numbers. I see them as human beings. Yeah. Because I believe in the golden rule. Treat a person the way you want to be treated. And then I always say, we don't know as a community or the whole world why that person went to substance misuse in the first place. Because why? Maybe there's trauma, maybe there's abuse, but we're so easy to point fingers, but we don't know the person's story and why the person went to substance misuse.
2: Are you completely funded by donations? How do you charge a fee? What are the programs in trying to get as many people as possible? But we also know that in Hamburg, it is an underdeveloped economic area of the city. What is your structure like?
14: You know, everybody needs money to sustain a business or NPO. But, you know, when I started this, it wasn't about money. Mm. It was about healing people, providing hope to them, give them love, and just bring the unity of joy into a person's life. So, yes, we do need funds, especially to build our own recovery home. We were sponsored a piece of land in Hout Bay, but we need financial support just to get the building up to the go.
2: Yeah. It seems like you as an NPC, your real success isn't about how much you take home from dividends or how much you have made that, you know, pays yourself and the staff. It seems to me as if your profit-driven motive is the profit in seeing a whole community, in seeing a recovering community, isn't it?
14: That's correct. Unity, recovery community, that is important. Like you said before, recovery is about the family, everybody in the community also.
2: Can you maybe share a story of someone, a client who has come through your doors, who maybe sticks with you and say, when I talk about Hamburg Horizons, this is the person that I talk about. Of course, you can anonymize this conversation.
14: You know, recovery is all about your voice and your face. And like I always tell the old clients or person who went through the program, speak your story. And, you know, I believe if I mention this person's name, he won't even be angry, because why? He's still in a recovery, he's working. So this person, Nazim, is a male person. He came to Hout Bay. He was standing in front of the recovery home. He wanted help.
15: and me with my soft heart and looking at a person, I'm the vessel. I'm a just do. And I said, okay, Nazim, I'm going to give you a chance. I mean, how many chances do we get in life? And Nazim is now more than 4 years sober. He's working. He's married. Sustainable life. You know, that is the things that keep me motivated. The miracle is in the doing and taking a person out of the darkness and into the light.
2: Zulfa, if you win Nedbank Business Ignite with Cape Talk, just how will this ignite this NBC, this community-driven business?
15: Yeah, it will be amazing because then I can start with a recovery home. You know, the engineer needs to be paid. It's a lot of things that needs to be paid, but you need to do things legally and ethically. You can't just put a building up, you understand? So I'm teaching the people the right laws, and I must follow the right laws.
2: So for October of Hungbeck Dreams, you can find out more, hungbeckdreams.org.za. Thuli Magubane, really a standout for me.
14: Yes, it is a great business, and you know, just hold on to your seat, because we're going to have some really great finalists that we're going to be showcasing the rest of the week. And so I think

0: table.
1: The Cape wants to hear all about it too.
2: I don't think we should be worrying about foreigners or all of that when in reality we're just being underserved in the country. I don't think the worry should be about anything rather than, can we fix our own government? Can we bring South Africa back? Because we have massive roots in this continent. Let's focus on how do we fix all of the things that are around us and stop focusing on what can't work.
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6: Hi, Alistair, team. It's quite the pain, even with the soccer. It's like the alcohol adverts and the gambling adverts, and then the screen goes so small because they want to advertise some betting thing, and you're watching it with your kids, and yeah, it's a pain. It really is. It's not enjoyable.
5: We'll talk about this a little bit more tomorrow because that's our show. My time is up. Clarence Ford is up next with Views and News. Hope you stay well. It's expected to be spots of rain throughout the city, so do keep warm and dry. I'll chat to you tomorrow. Bye-bye.
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7: Good morning, I'm Aurélie Kalinga. The IEC says it will work with police and other security agencies to strengthen election safety following suspected political killings. The commission has described the attacks as a blow to democracy as parties ramp up campaigns ahead of the November local government elections. The deaths came during this weekend's voter registration drive. Mongezi Koko reports.
8: Gauteng police have launched a manhunt for the killers of two MK Party members who were shot dead in Bekkersdal on the West Rand. In separate incidents, DA by-election candidate Sinovuyo Tyokwe was killed in Cape Town, while ANC ward councillor Tselo Mleve was gunned down in Gqeberha. Chief Electoral Officer Saima Mabolo condemned the attacks and says the commission will continue working with law enforcement agencies to protect voters, staff and electoral infrastructure.
9: We are an active participant in...

0: Priority Committee, which is a subcommittee of Net Joins that plans election security. Together with the law enforcement agencies, we'll have to fortify our operational plans.
1: This weekend marked the early voter registration period ahead of the November 2026 local government elections. The Electoral Commission is expected to brief the media this afternoon on the outcomes of the voter registration weekend. Mongi Zikoko, Eyewitness News.
2: The city of Ekurhuleni returns to the spotlight this week as the Madlanga Commission focuses on corruption allegations in the metro. EWN understands that Medicare 24 CEO Mike van Wyk is scheduled to take the stand this morning to lead evidence regarding his ties to alleged crime boss Vusimuzi Kat Matlala. Medicare 24 has been linked to an irregular 360 million rand police tender that was awarded to Matlala 2 years ago. Alpha Ramushwana has more.
3: The city of Ekurhuleni and its Metro Police Department have been at the center of allegations of criminal interference, with several senior officials under scrutiny over alleged corruption. The commission previously heard testimony that suspended EMPD Chief Julius Mkhwanazi allegedly allowed Vusimuzi Kat Matlala to enter into a fraudulent memorandum of understanding with the city. Former city manager Imogen Mashazi has also been linked to corruption allegations, with officials testifying that she governed the municipality with an iron fist. Medicare 24 CEO Mike van Wyk, who is expected to testify before the commission today, is anticipated to provide insight into his company's involvement with the EMPD. Van Wyk is also expected to explain how his company, which Matlala reportedly sought to purchase, secured a 360 million rand tender from the South African Police Service. Alpha Ramshwana, Eyewitness News.
2: Alleged political fixer Bran Mokgotsi returns to the Johannesburg Regional Court today for a bail bid, with his legal team expected to argue new facts relating to his residential address. Mokgotsi's initial bail application was rejected after the court found he provided three addresses that could not be verified. He faces charges for allegedly staging an assassination attempt on his own life, including perjury, defeating the ends of justice, and the unlawful possession of a firearm and ammunition. Dimakatso Leshoro has more.
4: Bran Mokgotsi has been behind bars for more than a month after he was arrested by an SAPS multidisciplinary team shortly after testifying before the Matlanga Commission. The state alleges he orchestrated a fake assassination attempt in Vosloorus in November last year and used a firearm linked to other criminal cases to fire 11 shots into his vehicle. In denying bail, Magistrate Annalise Klapi found that Mokgotsi provided three residential addresses that could not be verified.
5: All three addresses, they don't correspond. The court cannot accept the applicant version that it is an error by the landlord to write a wrong address in the lease agreement.
4: His legal team is now expected to rely on what it describes as new facts in a bid to secure his release on bail pending trial. Dimakatso Leshoro, Eyewitness News.
2: The DA in the Western Cape has called on Transnet to fix the port of Cape Town. This follows a World Bank report ranking the port last out of 400 globally, citing equipment failures, limited crane capacity and weather disruptions. DA spokesperson Noko Masipa says he observed long truck queues during an unannounced oversight visit last week.
6: The Democratic Alliance will not stand by while the economic gateway of the Western Cape is choked by institutional neglect and operational failure. Farmers, exporters, manufacturers, truck operators and workers deserve answers and a clear plan of action to address these failures.
2: And some MPs in the UK say embattled Prime Minister Keir Starmer could set out plans to step down as soon as today, the same day his likely successor is expected to be sworn in as MP. Veteran Labour politician Andy Burnham is due to take the seat in the House of Commons 3 days after clinching victory in a by-election and clearing the path for an anticipated leadership challenge. Under Labour's rules, the leader of the centre-left party must be a Member of Parliament. If Starmer leaves office this year, Britain will get its seventh Prime Minister in a decade, an unprecedented rate of churn in its modern history. Gold is trading at $4,188.85 an ounce. The rand's at 16.42 to the dollar, 21.71 to the pound, 18.82 to the euro. Brent crude oil is at $79.35 a barrel.
7: In Epping, traffic lights faulty at Gunner Circle and Viking Way, and in Bellville at Robert Sobukwe and Bell Rail, and at the intersection of 12th Avenue and Jan Smuts Drive in Athlone.
2: The top story in EWN this hour, the IEC says it will work with police and other security agencies to strengthen election safety following suspected political killings.
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10: And a very warm welcome to you on this Monday morning. It is exactly 9:07. It is time for Views and News. My name, Clarence, with you through till 12 o'clock. And there's a lot to discuss today. So, without much ado, let's talk.
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10: So, I don't know if you remember how we used to buy cars in South Africa. I did that with my dad, just kind of spending weekends driving down. It was Voortrek Road. There was an abundance of car places down Voortrek Road at one point in time. I think there remains a very significant concentration of used car sales places down Voortrek Road, does it not? Dealership to dealership looking for the deal, haggling over prices. Guessing, of course, if that second-hand Bucky was actually a good deal. Didn't have x-ray eyes, really couldn't see into the engine. And I think a lot of people would have maybe regretted a purchase. Similarly, a lot of people would have found a bargain and a perfectly okay engine that would serve them for a wee while. But things are changing. There's a new way to buy your car. And you can put AI to good use. So says Mike Paschut, CEO of Change Cars. And we'll have that conversation at about 9:45. Maybe you want to employ AI in that pursuit. Albeit that I'm seeing a lot of new brands on the road. I love doing my long distance kind of drives, and I would count how many Volkswagens, VWs are there, how many Fords are there, how many Toyotas are there on the road as I'm passing them by. Of course, there's new brands now. Some of them I don't recognize. A lot of Chinese brands, not just on the roads, but I see a lot of them dealerships kind of opening up around as well. Just how is your Chinese car going? Maybe you want to kind of comment on that. Have you purchased a Chinese car? Are you happy with your purchase? You can let us know, of course, via WhatsApp anytime on 072-567-1567. You can call us on 021-446-0567. We'll also talk about new research revealing how social media is fueling a crisis among South Africa's boys and young men. Tales of Turning and the National Coalition of to Prevent Gender-Based Violence and Femicide, they've released groundbreaking research examining the impact of South Africa's digital culture on boys and men. Some 33,000 public social media posts across X, TikTok, Facebook and Instagram over a two-year period uncovered very disturbing trends. And we'll unpack those at about 10:30 this morning. But watch out to a conversation about the prosecution project by the Dala Umar Institute. And that conversation at about 1100. Some of the things that you can look forward to on Views and News till 12.
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10: And I hope it's been a wonderful weekend for you. It's 10 minutes past 9 o'clock. Lots of celebrations coming in fresh, of course, from Russia. And then Thursday, my mom and dad's 60th anniversary. That was just absolutely a milestone. And a great celebration was had on Thursday, a little bit on Friday as well. Saturday, they unveiled a plaque of a very dear friend and golfer on the golf course. That was a wonderful occasion. And it came replete with one of the most beautiful sunsets that I have ever seen in my life. I don't know if you were out there on Saturday, maybe at a better vantage point than I did, because I had Table Mountain or a little bit of Devil's Peak in between me and, of course, the setting sun on Saturday night. And I have seen some really beautiful pics of that sunset. And that ushered in solstice yesterday at about 10:24. Yes, you're right, Errol. 10:24 South African time in the morning. The sun reached its northernmost zenith. And, well, it officially marks, of course, the start of winter for us, but the sun will now start returning, or from that moment, starts its journey back into the south. It does mean longer days. It does mean that we've just come through our longest night of the year, and that our days are going to get progressively longer. And we'll see some of that already in July. We'll see some of the early blooms, of course. Bless us with the prospect of spring. If you stepped outside yesterday, or you caught that sunrise over the bay, you might have felt it, that quiet, say heavy stillness in the Cape winter air, the winter solstice. And I was thinking, what song can I play to remind you that the sun is on its way back? I came up with this one. Now, the original, I think, is by the Beatles. Yeah, I don't think that, but I think it has kind of spring in mind. It is full of great anticipation and nearly joy, and I think anticipation of a new season. This one by Nina Simone, this version is very different to that version. So take a listen to Here Comes the Sun by Nina Simone. And I have an inkling that you're not going to like it as much as the Beatles version. But let's size you out.

0: it's all right. And I say, it's all right. It's all right. Now, George Harrison, of course, when he's saying it's all right, I think that was an expression of peace, maybe, of anticipation. Very clear in Nina Simone's voice that her interpretation of the song was very, very different. It does come at a very different time, difficult time in her life. We're talking about 1971 when she covered the song. It was the title track on her album, and she is described as being very exhausted at the time. We're talking about years of defiance, years of tireless, and I think fierce dedication to the civil rights movement. And it's taken its toll, a massive toll on her career, her mental health at this time as well, and her spirit. And I think it comes through in this particular song. Also kind of confronting very significant financial strain and a huge music industry backlash for her political songs. So I guess when she sings Little Darling, it's been a long, cold, lonely winter. She isn't singing about the weather. She is, in fact, singing about the exhausting, ongoing struggle at that time of Black America and her own personal fatigue. But here comes the sun. That is a fact. Our days will now get progressively longer, and soon those wonderful blossoms will be sprung. At 9:15, Orly Kalinga joins us. She's going to tell us what's in the diary today. Welcome, Orly.
1: Thanks, Clarence. Good morning. Today, the IEC will announce the outcomes of the voter registration weekend. Of course, this weekend that's just passed was the first voter registration weekend ahead of the November poll. So the IEC will give us the outcomes of what they saw yesterday at those registration sites. It also comes on the back of four people being killed during the voter registration weekend. So the IEC now working with police and other security agencies to strengthen election safety following those murders. The Matlanga Commission of Inquiry resumes today. The city of Ekurhuleni will be back in the spotlight. EWN understands that Medicare 24 CEO Mike van Wyk is scheduled to take the stand this morning. And at the courts, we have two suspects expected to appear in the Wynberg Magistrates Court on separate charges of illegal firearm possession. And then also alleged political fixer Brian Mokgotsi, he's back in court for a bail bid with his legal team trying to argue new facts relating to his residential address. Those are some of the stories we'll be tracking today.
0: Thank you, Orly Kalinga, and we are going to be listening with intent to get more meat on those stories at the bottom and at the top of the hour. Just so much things happening in the news. Brent crude futures have risen by 1.3. They kind of popped up above the $80 to the barrel kind of price range. And that's because stuff in Switzerland, peace talks, have not necessarily been easy out on that side. The atmosphere there was described as fraught. And this after President Donald Trump issued a harsh warning that Iran, quote unquote, won't have a country if they successfully choked off the waterway, which was a threat. And that caused a brief walkout by Iranian diplomats, but then talks resumed again. And I think the whole world is kind of waiting for some respite on that front. The whole world has seen grocery prices, just about every single price, just going up a little bit. And encroaching on, well, there's nothing spare, really. So what is it encroaching on? If you've got nothing left to spend, no excess to spend, it's encroaching on the future, then, is it not? So the world has been a little exasperated by the happenings in that Strait of Hormuz. The atmosphere is fraught, as they say, and we're hoping that something constructive is going to come out of it, and something constructive, permanently constructive, if you know what I mean. We'll keep an eye on that matter. I've also been noticing a lot of conversation about El Nino. I picked up some chatter about El Nino a couple of months ago, and I shared that with you. I said that the scientists are looking at interesting trends in the Pacific Ocean. So what they've noticed is that there's a surge of warm water going east towards South America in the Pacific Ocean, and this signals an El Nino. And, of course, it's going to impact the world and the world's weather very differently. In South Africa, various parts of South Africa will be impacted differently. The Western Cape, of course, we've got a Mediterranean climate cycle. So our rainfall occurs in winter months, and they're expecting a consolidation of what they're calling a super El Nino to happen later this year. So during our summer months, already we don't get a lot of rain, and it's not rain that we can rely on. We can expect a pretty dry and hot one, they say, if this trend continues. But, of course, north of us, in the northern reaches of South Africa, they have a summer rainfall area. It's going to come to bear there as well. And we've got very important crops out on that. So we've got maize, very dependent, of course, on rainfall. And we know that the north has had very significant rainfall in the past couple of years. Maybe just they want to be looking at whatever mitigation efforts they can put in place to minimize the impact on those rain-fed crops like maize, and a very important part of keeping South Africa fed. And I think, yeah, in Cape Town, we need to look at how we can save water in our homes very significantly. And we should hope then, too, that the El Nino effect is negated by our winter in 2027, because that could bring some stresses to bear later in the year. That was something interesting that I picked up, just increased chat on that particular front. So it does look as if the evidence is stacking up in favor of a super El Nino. This is not just any normal El Nino, and it's going to come to bear. The other very interesting thing that I encountered in the chatter, and it's new, I see other political parties are now taking aim at it, and I don't know for what reason. I saw the MK specifically talk about Cape independence. And I don't know if the idea is finding traction. Of course, people are thinking about, at least, at most, demanding that the Western Cape secedes from South Africa, becomes an independent republic. I don't know to what extent such thinking is gathering ground, but since other political parties are taking aim at it, I just thought maybe it's something that we need to visit. Some people say we are governed differently, and for that particular reason we need to secede. Other people say that we have a very unique demographic in this particular province. And it's not just this particular province. It is also the northern province to an extent that is impacted by this thinking around secession. They claim a unique demographic constitutes grounds for secession, maybe. There's also the First Nation argument that the people of the Western Cape are culturally distinct, and that is exactly where this MK commentator took aim. It says, yeah, maybe a little bit of that Kusan ancestry lurks in the blood, but only a little bit. Is that enough to call First Nation status and a right to the land? I don't know. I thought I'd throw that at you. How do you feel about secession, just kind of generally? Are there any grounds to the kind of claims on which such secession is based? Who does the Cape belong to, essentially, I think, is the question. That is the question that people are trying to posit in our mind. And how do we respond to that? Does an indigenous historical claim give anyone a greater right to political autonomy? Or is separating the Cape from the rest of South Africa a denial of our shared African identity? I don't know. Maybe you want to wade in to any of those thoughts. You're welcome via WhatsApp at 072-567-1567.
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3: I suspect that a lot of what we call immoral in South Africa is largely related to survival.
0: Yeah.
3: There are many people who take the train to get to work and don't have the money to pay their train ticket price. And so then the question is that immoral? They're trying to look after their family. They're trying to provide an education for their children. There are so many people in South Africa who have such limited choices that I think it's a luxury to be able to decide, is this the right thing or the wrong thing? And are my intentions good or are the consequences bad? We're just trying to survive.
2: 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Things people brag about. Potty training their toddler. Winning that game of paddle.
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0: Yeah, keep those WhatsApp, your thoughts coming through via WhatsApp on 072-567-1567. Palos responded, and I expected the response about the Nina Simone rendition of Here Comes the Sun. I'm a great fan of Nina Simone, but that cover of Here Comes the Sun, nah. Acoustically, it doesn't do it for me. No solar energy, unlike the Beatles originally. Otherwise, I love Nina, and that's Palo in Buckhaven. That was my instinctive response to hearing it the very first time, Nina's version. But when, of course, viewed in through the lens of history, and you understand the incredible toll that her activism had taken on her personally and her mental health condition. In fact, there's a great documentary on Netflix at the moment about Nina Simone. It's going to inform a lot of the final conclusions that you make about this very amazing, creative woman. Yeah, so maybe in mitigation, I think that history does talk to that interpretation. And so says Ross. Ross says, "Hi, Clarence. Thanks for the remarks about Here Comes the Sun. Please use your musical expertise to educate us further. I prefer the Beatles, but her interpretation is very, very interesting. I think the context of her interpretation, I think, is absolutely important, and I'm with you. Here Comes the Sun is more like a springy kind of song, and it's not the kind of sound necessarily, the springy kind of sound for midwinter when hibernation is that overwhelming kind of thought, is it not? But her version of Here Comes the Sun, Nina Simone's version, is more of a winter solstice kind of version. It's kind of introspection. Is it not? And I think we are kind of laboring under very intense kind of pressures brought on by a crazy world and a crazy South Africa. So maybe it does talk to the time and the energy and maybe the frequencies that are omnipresent. I don't know. Keep your thoughts coming through. There's a WhatsApp in as well.
9: Morning. With regards to an independent Cape, on Facebook, there are two groups. One is Cape Exit, and the other one is Cape Independence, I don't know what exactly it's called, but be that as it may, they have proven themselves to be, firstly, all of them Trump supporters. I am a white man, I live in Cape Town, I can't stand Trump. And secondly, they are also under a very thin veil revealing themselves to be just plain old white supremacists. I would never, ever, ever, ever vote for them.
0: There's a view on Cape Independence. I'm wondering if there's a dissenting view. You're welcome to give your reasons for Cape Independence via WhatsApp on 0725671567. That's a WhatsApp. You may want to send a voice note. And we get a sense of the energy and the frequency. You know, the vibrations that come with your thoughts are absolutely important in our assessment, understanding and feeling of sentiment. Now, let's go to Solly's got a voice note in as well.
10: We shouldn't forget that the speaker is a deployee of the political party that sent her there, just like other deployees in a provincial or government, municipal government or national government levels. They take instructions from their political party bosses. So does the Speaker of the National Assembly. People forget these things. It's not like she sits there on her own and makes a decision. Her party tells her which way to jump. So if we want to sort out a lot of these problems, we need to look at our electoral system. That is the core of many of our problems at governance level.
0: Yeah, thank you, Solly, always weighing in wisely on the issues. I think just a closing little comment on independence, on Cape Independence. Not closing on my on your side, closing on my side. Just a reminder that there are over 2,000 languages being spoken on the African continent, and a reminder that about a third of the world's cultures actually exist on the African continent, and we are perceived maybe as some kind of homogenous whole. Meanwhile, we are very, very diverse and very, very different on the African continent. Also, if you have a look at a map of the African continent, you will see those kind of straight lines that were drawn in Berlin, just by the way. And those lines essentially divvied up the African continent to colonial powers. So I don't really have a lot of respect for the lines drawn, and there are very many straight lines drawn around South Africa that constitutes our country. I'm not going to get passionate about those lines. I'm not a nationalist, essentially. I think nationalism has been at the heart of so much of our stress in the world. But yeah, keep your thoughts coming through via WhatsApp. So I'm pan-African. I'm like one world, you know, one love. That's me at 9:31. Eyewitness News headlines. Ole Kalinga standing by.
1: Thanks, Clarence. Good morning. The IEC is expected to announce the outcomes of its voter registration weekend at a briefing in Pretoria today. The Electoral Commission says more than 90% of registrations were completed in person at voting stations across the country. Controversial media personality Molemo Jubjub Magoganyane is expected back in court today as questions remain over the charges he'll face. He made his first appearance last week following his arrest in Johannesburg in connection with an incident involving an e-hailing driver. And much of Europe is today preparing for an already fierce heat wave to intensify in the coming days, with some countries taking special measures to mitigate its effects. France has recorded heat-related deaths over the weekend, with 49 of the country's 96 mainland departments on a red alert weather warning. 845 schools have been closed in the country and thousands more set to dismiss learners early. These and other stories at 10 o'clock or as it happens.
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1: In the traffic on the N1 outgoing, there's a vehicle broken down after Rawsonville Weybridge. Traffic on the N1 incoming slows down at Platterkloof Road. Expect delays on the elevated freeway incoming. Traffic lights are faulty in Epping at Gunners Circle and Viking Way, in Bellville at Roberts Obukwe and Bell Rail Road, and in Athlone at 12th Avenue and Jan Smuts Drive. Aurélie Kalinga, EWN Traffic.
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0: It is 9:33. This is Views and News. My name's Clarence. We together through till 12 o'clock. Lots of thoughts coming in about Cape Independence. And I will share those with you intermittently during our time together. Barbara Friedman joins us then at 9:33. Look at Barb's wire. And I was actually Googling. I wanted to know what Barbara means because it's like barbarian.
11: Stranger.
0: Do you know? Well,
11: because of the barbarians.
0: Yeah, so.
11: Strangers from the north.
0: That's
11: Europe.
0: Right. The Greek word barbaros was an onomatopoeia meant to mimic the unintelligible chatter like bar, bar, bar, bar, bar.
11: Oh, that's pretty accurate.
0: From non-Greek speakers, this evolved to mean barbarian.
11: That's the meaning.
0: Yeah, but then there's Saint Barbara that neutralized that. Saint Barbara.
11: Oh, okay.
0: I like Saint Barbara.
11: Because
0: you're that kind of one world, one love kind of person.
11: Yeah, who talks too much. But also the barbarian. I always thought it was the strangers that came down from the north. And I thought, well, I'm a bit of a stranger to myself, too.
0: Yeah. But I think.
11: A strange name.
0: Saint Barbara brings salvation.
11: Okay, good. I don't think anyone names their children Barbara anymore. It's a very.
0: Odious
11: name.
0: Like Clarence.
11: Kinda. I mean, we're of a generation. Well, I'm
0: like
11: older.
0: Like Joseph.
11: No, Joseph's super cool. Joseph, everyone's named Joseph.
0: Still
11: Joe. Oh, yeah. My nephew is Joseph. My friend's son is Joseph. Joe, very popular. It's biblical, you know, I suppose. Not because they're all religious, but just because those names like Jacob, Joseph, they stay around. But Barbara's a nothing name.
0: Yeah. And Clarence. And it's amber now. It's sunset. It is sky. It is.
11: Oh, goodness.
0: Winter.
11: Tree, rain, autumn. Forest.
0: Mm.
11: I think those are out now too.
0: I
11: think
0: we've moved to.
11: I don't know. I think they're quite classical ones coming back, but more of the sort of Sophie
0: bits and bytes.
11: Yeah,
0: Sophie.
11: Yeah, that type
0: Sophie's
11: of thing.
0: Sophie's very traditional and odious.
11: It is,
0: as
11: but
0: well.
11: It's super popular now.
0: I think Sophie.
11: I think. I'm just guessing.
0: Okay, what have you got for us today? Well, these are things trending on social media.
11: Yeah, I'm starting with a good, positive story. It caught my eye, and I always send you the email, and I see for some reason the pictures I posted didn't save because they're just so amazing. It's all about the super fan from Congo, from the DRC, that for years, since about 2013, has evolved this persona where he stands like a statue, literally unmoving for the entire football game. His name's Michel Nkuka Mbola Dinga, but he dresses up and he channels the energy of the very first Prime Minister of the DRC,
0: Patrice
11: Lumumba. And this is what's just so beautiful. So he dresses in Lumumba's iconic, those quite vintage glasses, those tailored suits, that sort of statue of him with his arm in the air that is a very iconic statue. But he dresses in Congo colors. So he has this gorgeous sort of yellow jacket, blue pants, red, whatever. And it's just this very cute kind of like amazing looking primary color little outfit. Perfectly tailored with the vintage glasses, very much hairstyled in that sort of era. And he stands above, you know, in the crowd, but on some sort of plinth with his arm in the air, and he stays rock still, statue still for 90 minutes. He practices every day for about 30, 40 minutes a day. Well, I don't know if it's every day, but he practices a lot. And over the years, last World Cup, apparently he became a viral sensation, but this has continued. And the team apparently said, we're not going to the World Cup without him as part of our formal entourage. And so the Prime Minister agreed that he should be part of it. Sadly, he couldn't be at the first game they played, which was against Portugal in their group, because he was in the 21-day Ebola quarantine. But he will be at this next game. And they did without him. He did stay back at home, obviously doing his pose, I imagine. They did draw 1-0 against Portugal, which is a great result. I mean, Portugal is quite a historically good team. But their next is on Tuesday, tomorrow. Their next game is on Tuesday at the Guadalajara Stadium in Mexico, and they're playing Colombia. So hopefully he will be there. I'm sure everyone in the stands will be looking for him. And I just think he's got such a great story that he has he does not break out of his role. He does not break character, should I say. And I think standing still like that for 90 minutes with your arm in the air is quite difficult, I imagine.
0: Yeah, stuff statues are made of. But I'm so glad that he invokes the spirit of Lumumba. And since we were talking about
11: exactly
0: about Cape Independence, Lumumba was really murdered for the kind
11: he
0: of
11: was.
0: Values by
11: he
0: the
11: was.
0: CIA.
11: He
0: may
11: was.
0: I add,
11: he was assassinated.
0: He was assassinated, but
11: you know, it's a whole other story.
0: Exactly, he was a committed Pan-African.
11: Yeah, and he was assassinated. It seems so, that. Yeah.
0: Just he essentially believed in national unity across ethnic lines. So he's that
11: big
0: dreamer.
11: Follows on what you were saying, yeah. Yes. And it's just beautiful to see the imagery of this man just holding that spirit and doing it with, and the fans also all dressed in those colors. I mean, they just scream and leap around him while he stands there. They love him. I think it's beautiful.
0: Well, I was actually murdered because it's one of the richest countries. It is just abundant.
11: Well, I mean, the Congo has always, it's got a very, very long and just difficult history with colonialism. I mean, all the way back to, all the way back to, the book
0: Belgium.
11: We read. Yeah, the book we read in, exactly, when I studied English, Heart of Darkness.
0: Yeah, yeah.
11: And everything that goes with it. I mean, it's very complicated, yeah. And it has been in a war for so long, on and off, you know, and was a lot of people were killed and a lot of people left, and yeah. The next story is on a lighter note, but also World Cup related, and this really caught my eye because there were like millions of posts about it. World Cup fans, first of all, in general, who have all arrived in America and are kind of weirdly, because I think the food always looks a bit disgusting to me, are loving all the different American foods that they've obviously seen and read about for all these years. Now they've arrived. But the one that has topped the number one fave of all these fans is America's very famous ranch dressing. Do you know what ranch dressing is? It's that white, creamy salad dressing thing that they drench over everything, actually. And to the point that there are like millions of people on social media, millions, okay, that's an exaggeration, posting about ranch dressing and how much they love it, but to the point that they are wanting to take the ranch dressing home with them to countries, for example, in Europe. And obviously, you know, taking the transport, taking things like that home can come in conflict with the TSA, the Transportation Security Administration laws around what you can and can't take out of the country. And the TSA itself even took to social media and posted a slightly tongue-in-cheek post about it. There's all these pictures of the TSA officials at customs. I don't know if this was true or if it was sort of AI-generated, opening suitcases with these sort of gallon bottles of ranch dressing. But to the point that they were saying, you've got to make sure that you can only take those sort of 3 to 4 ounce little amounts. You know, liquid is regulated to a certain amount. But I think what was very clever, other than TSA doing it themselves, is that Kraft, which is obviously the very famous maker of ranch dressing, not the only one, but it's a famous one, it jumped online and it said, oh, well, you know, we're going to come up with little travel-friendly sachets coming soon to a store near you that you can actually buy your little sachets so that you can take them home legally. And it's just become this whole kind of joke and conversation on social media about ranch dressing. I saw somebody from America posted on one of them and said, people, have you not discovered the powdered ranch dressing packets? It's much nicer. You know, you take it and you mix it with your own, whatever that is, wet ingredient when you get home. So maybe people read that and they've realized that that's maybe a better option. But I suppose it's a bit like our Thousand Island dressing we have, but without the pink in it. I don't know. Have you ever had ranch dressing?
0: I have.
11: Okay. Is it so great?
0: It hasn't entrenched any kind of thought in my mind.
11: I think it probably just adds 4,000 calories to every salad that you have. Oh, no, we're eating healthy. We're eating salad covered in ranch. You know, only I would say that, but anyway.
0: Probably correct, sir.
11: And then finally, because Clarence, this was in my online calendar on my diary because I've been waiting for this day for a very long time. It is, yesterday was the winter solstice. here in our Cape Town, and I've been waiting for this. You know, I drive quite far every morning, and I listen to the sunrise. Lester always says when sunrise and sunset are every morning as I'm driving. And every day for the last few months, you know, it's got later and later in the morning as I drive in the dark over Okaap Seweg and onto the Blue Route Highway, and I think, oh, this is just so awful. And I knew that on the 21st, that on Monday the 22nd, I was going to wake up and it was going to be a few seconds better. That we are now going to have longer days starting from this morning. Last night was the longest night. And there were also spectacular sunsets and I think sunrises around Cape Town over this past few days. And I've just seen people posting the most gorgeous pictures of, I think, both sunrise and sunset, correct me if I'm wrong, just incredibly orange and red and beautiful. I mean, we also had gorgeous weather. But I think that often happens around the solstice. There's this some kind of, there's quite spectacular skies. But I think just so wonderful. Special. Yeah, I think last night was, the longest night. How long do you think that was? If you know, then you can't answer. You've got to guess.
0: You're absolutely sure about it.
11: I've seen it in a few places. The longest night.
0: Saturday night.
11: No, it was last night.
0: Okay.
11: Okay, I'm happy to be corrected. 14 hours and 3 minutes was the longest night. And the day was 9 hours and 57 minutes. So sunrise around 7:50, sunset around 5:47 p.m. And you think about summer when at 9 o'clock we're still jumping around in the sunlight. I can't with this winter.
0: Well, I mean, listen, I spoke to my wife about it and she was telling me while living in London, she'd work at 9 o'clock in the morning, it'd be dark.
11: No, I can't.
0: And
11: it.
0: She'd leave at 5 o'clock at night, it'd be dark. That's what I
11: It
0: really
11: just feels
0: take.
11: Awful. And I find that happens here sometimes. I mean, you're in the sort of Melkbos area, aren't you?
0: Yeah.
11: I mean, quite a few people I know posted and said it. Melkbos is the most popular place to watch the winter sunrise because those West Coast beaches and the open ocean views, and they really have this beautiful horizon. I don't know if you saw any of them.
0: Yeah, I still prefer, and it's more the Blåbøg area that I live in. I think of Melkbos as being a little rural.
11: Okay, it is a little bit further up. Yeah.
0: But I get a view of Table Mountain and the setting sun, so I just think it's very, very special.
11: Yeah, beautiful.
0: Yeah, I guess you get it from Melkbos as well.
11: I don't know.
0: A little bit of Table Mountain.
11: I'm not in that country. I live here.
0: That is special. And the winter sunsets are.
11: I mean, that whole West Coast. I love the West Coast. Yeah. I love that rawness of it. It's got a more, there's a different atmosphere.
0: And there I was at sunset with my dogs and at sunrise with my dogs on the beach.
11: So did you notice that it was pretty?
0: It was very awesome pretty, especially the sunset. Sunrise, of course, came from the other side.
11: Right.
0: But thank you, Barbara Friedman. It's Barb's Wire, Mondays through Thursdays, 9:30. She tells us about the things trending on social media.
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0: Okay, it is 9:46. Next, we are essentially going to be talking about de-risking, aren't we? We're going to be talking about de-risking used car buying, essentially. So AI is fundamentally changing the game. We all understand the situation. The seller knows everything about the car. Everything that's wrong with that machine, of course, you are guessing based on that very shiny exterior and that very brief test drive, you make a decision. Now, AI is fundamentally changing that dynamic if it's a second-hand car, especially, that you're buying. It doesn't give you a guarantee, but it does drastically tilt the odds in your favor. It turns data into a transparency that I think is absolutely necessary in effecting a really good purchase. And Michael Paschut, CEO of Change Cars, agrees with me. And he joins us on the line. Welcome, Michael. Great to have you with us.
12: Thank you, and I appreciate the opportunity. Morning to the listeners.
0: But AI doesn't give me x-ray eyes. I can't see the condition of the engine.
12: So it's interesting. I heard you say that I agree with you, and I don't say it disrespectfully. I personally, funny enough, am not necessarily a fan of AI. I see the merits in certain aspects. Would I buy a car relying on AI? Most definitely not. As you said, you know, an AI can't look into the car. It can only give me a basics of the car. It can tell me what the performance is, i.e. on paper, but it can't tell me the reality of the vehicle that I'm looking at.
0: I got
12: and
0: you.
12: And that's where my concerns come in.
0: I got you. Let's just say the jury's out on AI. Is the jury out on used car salesmen?
12: Remember, AI has got an unfair advantage. It's only been around for a couple of months or a couple of years, so to speak, whereas used car salesmen have had a bad rap for many, many decades. But on a dead serious note,
0: is it not one that is deserved?
12: So that's what I would say. On a serious note, in many cases it is, but I think it's well known and I'm proud of it. You asked me on the show, have changed cars. We work with quality dealers, and the vast majority of dealers out there, believe it or not, are quality. It's not a needle in the haystack to find quality dealers. It's a needle in the haystack to find the bad boys.
0: Yeah, I know. I know. So I think the rule of thumb would be then, if it's a really established brand, then the representative of that brand would probably be doing justice to his job, and that is to tell the purchaser what's underneath the hood.
12: Absolutely, absolutely. If you buy from a quality Toyota, Volkswagen, Nissan dealership, so to speak, you are 95% of the way there. Remember as well, in a nice way, people have always got a gut feel. Clarence, if you're speaking to somebody and that person gives you the wrong vibe, you know what? Simply move on. So AI can't do that, unfortunately. You can't get the wrong vibe from AI. AI doesn't have a personality. Those people do.
0: But we're not there yet. I think AI eventually will be able to record the incidents of accidents, the odometer reading there or thereabouts, or at least as it relates to the last service, maybe meticulous history on such service history as well. Maybe AI eventually can sum up the entire life of a car.
12: So my challenge comes in, AI is as good as what's programmed into it. You ask AI anything, it's drawing from a database. So if somebody puts in there no accident history, no marks on record, so to speak, that's what AI is going to spit out. However, Clarence is speaking to Michael, the salesman, and you say to him, Michael, this is all the money I've got. Please tell me the honest truth. Has this vehicle had a good history? And I'll say to you, Clarence, absolutely, bought it from one owner. I know the individual personally. You can buy it with peace of mind. Can AI tell you that? I don't believe it can.
0: So AI can, at this moment, analyze historical maintenance records, or it claims it can.
12: So AI can only give you information, as I indicated, of what is programmed into it. AI is drawing information from somewhere. AI is not an intelligent brain that can create a history. It's looking at a history that's been programmed into it. So if you took a Toyota as an example, it will have a service history on record. If it says record of service at 10,000, 15th of July, 2025, record of 20,000 kilometer service, 15th of June, 2026. That's perfect, but AI has got to read it from somewhere. I'm a firm, firm believer that we are a long way off AI as being the go-to in many facets. It can be buying a home, it can be buying furniture, it can be buying a vehicle. I believe AI has got a long way to go.
0: At this moment in time, I would trust a reputable brand, but the jury's out, and maybe I should put it to you listening to this conversation. Really, who are you going to trust more? AI, and AI says, essentially it says, if you're looking at a 2018 model with 80,000 kilometers, an AI tool can tell you, based on data from 50,000 similar vehicles, this specific transmission has a 72% failure rate between 85,000 and 95,000. It identifies nearly predictable failures before they happen. I would personally trust a credible brand and the representative of a credible brand at this particular time in conjunction with AI. I have both tools at my disposal. Just what do you think? You are the jury's out. You're the jury. Feed in via WhatsApp at 072-567-1567. Michael, I'm going to give you another opportunity to tell us why we must trust the credible brand more so.
12: So when you say you trust a credible brand, are you talking about OEM as in manufacturer or quality dealership?
0: I'm not talking about OEM. I'm talking about quality second-hand car sales brands.
12: Nice and easy. Recourse. It's very, very simple. I have an issue with ABC Motors, and I go to the motoring ombud, and they find in my favor. Please believe me, in 99% of the cases, those dealerships do not honor the agreement of the ombud. However, I buy from a reputable, as I indicated, Volkswagen, Toyota, manufacturer-backed dealership. If the ombud rules in your favor, I can guarantee you in 10 out of 10 cases that the agreement will be honored. So,
0: in my lifetime, will the ombud rule in my favor in my lifetime?
12: So it's interesting. A lot of people have got a negative view towards the ombud, and I understand why, because very often it goes against them. But when it's with a quality dealership, I can say to you, being, I don't want to use the word as arrogant and expert, I'm dealing with this day to day. I do find the ombud is very fair when it comes to quality dealerships, no question.
0: I guess somebody that is straddling the divide, and I'm just being a devil's advocate, Michael.
12: I like it.
0: I don't want to constitute the divide, but somebody suggests that AI cannot see oil leaks. I guess I can see oil leaks. AI cannot hear when bells are giving off an interesting sound. I'm a radio presenter. I can't hear that too. A car is physical. A house is physical. AI can't tell you whether a dodgy technician led some work on it as well. I think there's a whole lot of issues raised there.
12: Well, something just come to me in this discussion right now, and I don't say it again with arrogance. What does AI stand for? Artificial intelligence. Would you rather have real mashed potato or artificial mashed potato? That's what it comes down to.
0: Well, you're saying better the devil you know.
12: 100%. Remember, 2 + 2 = 4. Everything else is an opinion. 6 months, 6 years, whatever the case may be from now, we'll look back and say, Mike, you got it so completely wrong. You sounded like an idiot mid-June 2026, or well done, you got it right. My personal prediction, buying a vehicle through AI is risky and it's not the future. The public, in my opinion, are going to say, I want to touch the car, I want to see the car, I want to hear it out of the horse's mouth, so to speak, that there's nothing wrong with this car. So I have recourse. Can you imagine AI tells you nothing's wrong with the car? The dealer say, oh man, our computer system got it wrong. Sorry about that.
0: Hold on a second. Okay, so you're saying a physical inspection is absolutely imperative. I would have taken that for granted.
12: Absolutely, absolutely. You know, when you phone a call center and it says, would you like to make a booking, press 1. Would you like to speak to a salesman, press 2. That for me is to a degree AI, okay? Sure. It worked in that context, but in the context that we're speaking about, I truly believe the absolute interaction between humans will always be a necessity and will always be the preferred choice.
0: Yeah, and I think also just my final little salvo, if you're seeing something interesting and it's stacking up in terms of your interaction with the human, you want to maybe go and just check out on AI about this particular car, the model, and maybe establish a bit of a track record, whatever that track record is that it has. You can use both,
12: sure,
0: can't you?
12: For sure. And another thing, again, not going forward and backward, we speak about AI.

0: 20 against AI is my prediction.
1: I say take the best of both worlds. I don't know in what kind of percentages that would translate, but we're going to have to rest it there. Michael Paschut is the CEO of Change Cars AI, coming to the equation, maybe wanting us to be mindful that there's a lot more that we need to interrogate beyond that interaction, maybe even that argument that you have with your AI. It is 3 minutes to 10 o'clock. Yeah, Orlik Kalinga now standing by with Eyewitness News at the top of the hour.
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6: Good morning, I'm Aurélie Kalinga. The IEC is expected to announce the outcomes of its voter registration weekend at a briefing in Pretoria today. The Electoral Commission says more than 90% of registrations were completed in person at voting stations across the country. KwaZulu-Natal and the Eastern Cape recorded the highest registration activity, followed by Gauteng and Limpopo. IEC CEO Sy Mamabolo says in the few instances where voting stations did not open on time, the delays were due to community protests.
7: The Commission expresses its appreciation to the 48,200 electoral officials for ensuring that the registration operations commenced as planned and that voters get a good experience when they visit their voting stations for applications.
6: Online registration remains available.

0: Two suspects are expected to appear in the Wynberg Magistrates Court this morning on separate charges of illegal firearm possession. They were arrested on Friday after being found with firearms in Grassy Park and Manenberg, police spokesperson F.C. van Wyk.
1: The members followed up on information received regarding a firearm that was buried at a premises in Edward Street in Chatsworth. The members immediately operationalized the information and found a double-barrel shotgun without a serial number. It was confiscated and booked in as an exhibit.
0: Van Wyk says all confiscated firearms will undergo ballistic testing.
1: The recovered firearms will undergo ballistic testing to determine whether they have been used in the commission of any crimes. These operations are set to continue in efforts to recover illegal firearms and drugs that are the generators of serious and violent crimes.
0: Controversial media personality Molemo Jupjup Makgoganyane is expected back in court today as questions remain over the charges he'll face. Makgoganyane made his first appearance last week following his arrest in Johannesburg in connection with an incident involving an e-hailing driver. Mongezi Koko reports.
2: Police say the e-hailing driver had dropped off a female passenger at a residence when Makgoganyane allegedly confronted him. Investigators say the suspect accused the driver of being in a romantic relationship with his girlfriend. He was initially charged with kidnapping, discharging a firearm and pointing an object believed to be a firearm. Makgoganyane approached the Joburg High Court for bail, citing concerns about possible delays in appearing before a magistrate. The court granted his application and ordered his release on 5,000 rand bail. The case was then postponed to today to allow for further investigations, but in its latest court alert, the NPA listed only one charge, which was for pointing an object likely to be a firearm. Prosecutors are yet to clarify whether the kidnapping and firearm discharge charges have been withdrawn or remain under investigation. Monkey Ziko Ko, Eyewitness News.
0: The DA in the Western Cape has called on Transnet to fix the port of Cape Town. This follows a World Bank report ranking the port last out of 400 globally, citing equipment failures, limited crane capacity and weather disruptions. DA spokesperson Noko Masipa says he observed long track queues during an unannounced oversight visit last week.
3: The Democratic Alliance will not stand by while the economic gateway of the Western Cape is choked by institutional neglect and operational failure. Farmers, exporters, manufacturers, truck operators and workers deserve answers and a clear plan of action to address these failures.
0: And while fuel prices are expected to drop in July, there are concerns that broader market stability may take longer. The Central Energy Fund projects petrol could fall by 2.80 and diesel by up to 4.90 following the reopening of the Strait of Hormuz after the US and Iran agreed to end hostilities. Head of economics at CPUT, Martin van Doesburg, says markets remain cautious as stock levels recover, noting fertilizer markets are particularly sensitive.
4: The markets are now nervous. Fertilizer, you're going to see now stock, the international traders looking at how to stabilize prices using stock levels, because that's another very effective way of obviously controlling your short-term shocks.
0: Gold is trading at $4,188.85 an ounce. The rand's at 16.42 to the dollar, 21.71 to the pound, 18.82 to the euro. Brent crude oil is at $79.35 a barrel. In the traffic on the N1 outgoing, there's a vehicle broken down after Rawsonville Weybridge. Traffic lights are faulty in Epping at Gunners Circle and Viking Way, in Belleville at Robert Sobukwe and Belrail Road. The top story in EWN this hour, the IEC is expected to announce the outcomes of its voter registration weekend at a briefing in Pretoria today.
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8: Welcome back. It is 6 past 10 o'clock. We're into the second hour of views and news, and I'll read the judgment as penned by Anonymous. The extent to which AI should be part of the equation when buying a used car. It's a judgment penned by an anonymous listener. The jury was out. Of course, Michael was arguing, put a lot of effort into getting somebody that represents a established brand, a brand that stood the test of time, and I think there's logic in that.
9: but there's multiple benefits you'll find on AI as well. I think you'll find the judgment to straddle that divide. We will also catch up on very many voice notes that have come in on Cape Independence. How do you feel about Cape Independence? Is it sufficiently motivated? What is your instinctive kind of response to it? Or maybe even you have some kind of ideological kind of position on it. We'd like to establish where you are at. I just get the sense that maybe finding traction, the idea, because other political parties are taking pot shots at it. So that was our conversation in the first hour. Next, we're going to go to the BBC. We're going to go listen in on a conversation that they're having about world events. And then we are going to look at new research revealing our social media is feeling a crisis among South African boys and men. We also, after 1100, we'll talk about the prosecution project by the Dala Umar Institute. There's a whole lot of conversation and discovery coming your way. And, of course, you're going to guide that conversation via WhatsApp on 072-567-1567. And you can call on 021-446-0567.
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9: And it's the weekly little check-in with our colleagues at the BBC. We a fly on the wall, essentially. They're having conversations, loaded conversations about important matters in the world. Another such moment to get into thinking from the Northern Hemisphere. Let's take a listen to Oliver Conway in conversation with Joanna Key.
12: Hello, I'm Oliver Conway. Welcome to our weekly roundup of what is happening around the world from the BBC World Service. With me today, our global affairs reporter, Joanna Keane. And we're starting with the interim deal between the US and Iran. And what is in this memorandum of understanding signed separately by the presidents of Iran and the US?
13: Well, President Trump's certainly sounding very optimistic about it. He says this deal reached with Iran will lead to peace in the Gulf. Much of the focus is on an immediate halt to all military operations and on reopening the Strait of Hormuz. So there's a commitment to get shipping back to pre-war levels within 30 days. Now, to the surprise of some, this deal, or memorandum of understanding as it's known, contains the lifting of oil sanctions on Iran with immediate effect, which will put billions of dollars back into the country's economy. So for Iran, it means it can survive without having to surrender in the war. Now, facing criticism from Israel and hawks within his own Republican Party, President Trump pushed back on the idea his deal has actually made too many concessions to Iran. He said if Tehran didn't behave, the US would go right back to dropping bombs right smack in the middle of their heads. So his position very clear there. One of the most challenging issues is Iran's nuclear program. It's actually only briefly mentioned in this deal. Iran has reaffirmed it will not pursue nuclear weapons, and more details about its uranium enrichment program will come up during negotiations, which are taking place over the coming months.
12: Yeah, that's the US and Iran. But where does the fighting in Lebanon fit into all this?
13: Well, the deal includes an end to the fighting in Lebanon as well as Iran. But that ceasefire we've seen so far has been very fragile. Tehran has told Israel it must stop attacks on the Iranian-backed group Hezbollah in Lebanon. And it's already been saying it's closing the Strait of Hormuz in response to attacks which have continued by Israel. Now, President Trump says he's not happy with Israel. Over the past week, he's been saying that after it has continued to attack Hezbollah targets in Lebanon. He told reporters Israel didn't need to knock down an apartment block every time it was looking for someone from Hezbollah. Israel, for its part, has repeatedly said its forces in southern Lebanon are responding to Hezbollah strikes, but the fighting in Lebanon does make the future negotiations more precarious.
12: Moving on, and much of Europe is currently grappling with an intense heat wave with temperatures about to reach historic highs, and several countries have issued heat alerts. Which countries are worst affected?
13: Well, we've got France, Greece, Germany, Spain, Britain. They're just some of the countries that have had to raise their alert levels. Some cities in northern and central Italy. Temperatures expecting to reach over 40 Celsius. Now, in France, a widespread and intense heat wave is expected. So there have been emergency meetings there. Red alerts have been issued for dozens of areas. Trains have been cancelled. Germany also announcing near nationwide heat alerts. In Greece, firefighters have been battling a series of wildfires which have been fueled by these hot and dry conditions.
12: And what are they doing to cope with this?
13: Well, in France, hundreds of schools have tweaked their timetables to cope with that heat. In Paris, people are being given the chance to cool off. Some parks are opening until midnight. Canals offering supervised swimming, things like that. Countries such as Spain and Britain have issued the usual health advice that we hear. Stay out of the heat if you're elderly, very young or vulnerable. Check on people. And people in some Spanish cities are being invited to use public places such as libraries, sports centres, lecture theatres as heat refuges, somewhere they can sit down and wait until the intense heat of the day has passed.
12: Now, in Europe, we had a very hot May as well. What is causing this heat wave?
13: Yeah, you're exactly right. I mean, not only is this early, it's the second heat wave of the year already. And also unusual where in these countries it's happening. So we might expect these high temperatures in southern Spain at this time of year, but they're reaching the north, which isn't quite as set up for this heat. What's happened here is hot air from Africa has created a high-pressure heat dome, which traps and compresses the air, sending temperatures soaring. Scientists say basically we're burning too many fossil fuels. This is human-driven climate change. It's amplifying these extremes. Heat waves, droughts, floods are becoming more intense and frequent. Expect more in the future is the warning there.
12: Finally, Cuba's communist government has approved a package of reforms to open up more sectors of the economy to private investment as the island deals with an acute economic crisis exacerbated by the US fuel blockade imposed since January. And Joanna, what has Cuba announced here?
13: So the Communist Party's Central Committee approved more than 175 reforms. These proposals will privatise a vast swathe of the country's socialist economy, and that's in a bid to survive these punishing US sanctions. Now, just to give us an idea of the significance, if these measures are implemented, they would represent the single largest change to Cuba's socialist model since Fidel Castro's 1959 revolution. So a major shift towards a market economy. We're looking at things like allowing private banks and investment to enter Cuba's one state-dominated finance sector and changes allowing foreign ownership in the property sector. Now, the Cuban government says the changes are in response to Washington's what it calls its economic war, and it's about improving life for people living there. It insists this isn't a deviation from its socialist agenda.
12: Now, of course, the US and Cuba are long-term foes. How did the Americans react?
13: Well, President Trump has been pushing for changes in Cuba's economic model as well as its leadership. But the US State Department derided the Cuban government's proposed economic reforms, describing them as superficial smoke signals, perhaps not the response Cuba had been hoping for.
12: And remind us of the impact of this fuel blockade by the US on Cuba.
13: Well, there have been frequent power cuts. We've had food and medicine shortages. A number of airlines have suspended flights to Havana because they're worried they can't refuel. Major hotel chains withdrawing from the island because of the threat of sanctions. And all of this means that tourism has plummeted as well, we've found out in the past few days. So really a major impact on the economy. Cuba has described the US fuel blockade as an economic suffocation plan. The US has denied this.
12: Joanna, thanks. Joanna Keane, our global affairs reporter. I'm Oliver Conway for the BBC World Service.
8: And a thank you, big thank you to Oliver Conway and Joanna Key, discussing important matters every Monday just after 10 o'clock. 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
17: 072-567-1567.
8: Welcome back. You can WhatsApp us on that number. You can call us. You'll jump the queue on the following telephone number, 021-446-0567. You'll jump the queue. And remember, your opinions are important to us. And maybe it is something that you deem more important than the stuff that we are discussing. Stick it on the agenda and we'll get to it. But for now, I think let's check in
9: on that busy WhatsApp line, then we can wrap up all of your comments with the judgment penned by an anonymous juror about the role that AI can play in the purchase of your next second-hand motor vehicle. Just maybe. But Dexter's got a voice note on race. Let's take a listen to Dexter's voice note.
17: The question would have to accept that they are mixed race, blacks, whites, foreigners. They can forget about this indigenous fight they're fighting. We're all around, we spread around this whole country. And the white men and black men, we are just sandwiched between them.
9: Okay, I think I got the gist of that, and it's a commonly held view that it's not an Indigenous First Nation kind of position that people can claim. I don't think necessarily it applies to everybody. I think that there are remnants of Khoisan San who possess a majority of such traditional genes or Indigenous kind of genes. But essentially, if you didn't make out what that caller was saying, essentially people of mixed origin are sandwiched between white people and black people. Well, I would propose that people of mixed origin are also so-called whites and so-called blacks. It is just like that. And after human beings have been on this planet for so long, an increasing element of such mixture, glorious, may I add, mixture, will come into the equation. And the argument is that on the basis of such mixed genes, you can't claim First Nation status. That's in a nutshell. And therefore, I guess, Cape independence cannot be argued on the basis of such First Nation status. There's a view in. You may have a dissenting view. Tell us where your mind is at.
18: Hi, Clarence. Thank you for playing Nina Simone. She's my all-time favorite. And I really like that rendition of Here Comes the Sun. Thank you.
9: Wow. I didn't expect that because I thought that I played too little of it. You know, I've got a real fascist technical producer on the side. Joe doesn't allow me to play more than a minute of music because we are not licensed for such purposes. All the boring rules he throws at me all the time, and I love bending them rules. But yeah, I think if seen in its totality, maybe the conclusions would have been less harsh, because the conclusions are by and large harsh. When Nina Simone's version of Here Comes the Sun is compared to the Beatles' version, they have different intensities, different vibrations, different frequencies to exactly the same songs, same song, and the same lyrics of that particular song. And I think is a bit of an insight into the mind of the two singers, and yeah, maybe just the kind of energy that was being shared in the moment of producing that particular song.
19: I'm going to echo what the previous messenger was saying. This push for Cape secession is based on ethno-nationalist colonial thinking. This Craig character goes onto TV or whatever medium and says, the people of the Western Cape are predominantly Western aligned. No, we're not, Chom. Your little clique might be. But how does he come to this conclusion? He's completely off his head. And the fact that, look, secession, to my mind, is neither a good thing or a bad thing. It's just a political tool. It's how you use that tool, and it's the motive behind its use, which is important. So you could have a secession of the Western Cape, which is entirely benign, and has only the best interests of everybody within that area and the rest of the country at heart, and it's because of some sort of structural issue which makes it preferable. But this push for independence, there is no conclusion to come to other than that the people behind it are wanting to turn the Western Cape into basically an Anglo-American, I mean, UK and American, not Anglo-American, the company, an Anglo-American colony. It is entirely ethno-nationalist, racist, colonial.
9: I think to some extent there is that kind of sentiment doing the rounds as well. A vassal state, nearly, of the West. And I think we are contemplating a future that is a lot broader to the future that was maybe a paradigm in the past. And I think that's the value of the contribution, as always. From Ed, appreciated. Ernest writes, I think there is a better chance of the FF Plus becoming president than the Cape ever exiting the Republic. Shafika writes, Cape Independent is the start of another Zionist colonial state. Lots of views out on that. And then we've got a view in from Benu on AI for cars.
20: With regards to your discussion on whether AI should be used for buying a car, I have recently done some research into different brands and different models of those brands, specifically with the purpose of buying something that is A, comfortable on road trips, B, Canto, caravan, stuff like that. And I've found AI to be very valuable in that sense of whittling down which brands and which models are and which aren't suitable to my needs. Also, if you know how to ask, and if you ask the right questions, it can give you a good general idea of the dependability, fuel consumption and stuff like that. But I agree 100%. You need to be hands-on with the final decision.
9: Benu, and I think that's how the judgment reads, essentially. It's from Anonymous. Can I just call you Anonymous? Can I call you Jill? Let's just call Anonymous Jill. Secondhand cars. 20 years ago, I heard about a retired man who had much experience in the motor industry and now scouted particular cars for individuals. He did not advertise, only word of mouth recommendation. It was a Toyota brand that I wanted, and he found a 2000 model in 2003 in excellent condition at a good price. The only negative, it was bright blue, but I bought it and it had been fantastic in every way. The downside, everybody wants to buy it, and the color I've got to love. Bright blue. Can always spot it easily at the airport parking and crowded parking areas anywhere. The judgment concludes. So, no AI for car buying for me. But thanks to you, Clarence, I'm finding AI an excellent tool for fact checking and research. I was going to give it a complete miss as something that I did not need in my geriatric phase of life. I get you. Don't give it a miss, especially not at that stage. Not at that stage. It's just so much to encounter, so much discoveries to be had, and so much wonderful self-interrogation that you can practice through the tool of AI. I love challenging it, and I kind of come off better on the other side of it. I am not technically inclined, have no doubt about that. So I wouldn't know. I'll probably be able to spot an oil leak. I think that would be obvious. I wouldn't know if it's a water leak or an oil leak, quite frankly. So, and I don't necessarily buy the marketing fluff either. So I think that that the brutal and it's a real world stress test applies, and that's what I look for. And if you look at South Africa, the South African agricultural sector especially, we're talking about the farmers in this particular country, and the minibus taxi industries have been, I guess, for me, the ultimate arbiters of automotive motor car survival. We can see it. So if a car can handle massive daily mileage, unforgiving roads, minimal downtime, and of course readily available parts from Musina up in the north to Cape Town, then it wins. And that is why I've been drawn to, let's just say, Japanese brands. And I think they stood the test of time. Are we talking here about Toyota Hilux? We're also talking about Isuzu. They've essentially become our unofficial national currency of reliability for people whose very business depends on such reliability. I'm talking about the farmers and the taxi drivers. But the landscape is shifting. And I think that EV durability, electric vehicle durability, is being put to the test. It does not have maybe the time and the credibility that came with time for brands that I mentioned. But it is being tested in South Africa. And it's also no longer a theoretical conversation. I think there's still a lot that we need to watch on that EV kind of front to understand, you know, it's still coming in from the East, not necessarily from Japan, from China this time round, but it's a completely different technology. Not so many moving parts, if you know what I mean. And I think durability there is nearly kind of proven. So I'm going to be watching for that. That's the season that we are in. I think there's another voice out on Cape Independence. Let's take a listen to that one.
1: Clarence, Aiden here from Atlantis. With regards to the Cape Independence, when we look at the parties who are fighting for this Western Cape being apart from South Africa, not being part of South Africa, I see a racial line in this. This is nothing but racism. Where we have this white party, independent party, Cape Party, what exit? And then you have the Freedom Front Plus, whose history is based on racism. And taking Cape or the Western Cape away from the country is totally illegal because it's against the constitution. This is a constitutional democracy, which means in a unitary state. We can't have provinces being apart from South Africa because some a minority wants to be don't want to be ruled by a black majority. So this is totally nonsense. The Western Cape is part of South Africa, and it will remain part of South Africa until the kingdom comes. So no. The Western Cape is totally part of South Africa. Are we going to have the Western Cape Springboks, the Western Cape Proteas? What are we going to have? Going to have their own army? Are they going to have their own police force, which they are currently fighting for? So no. Western Cape is part of South Africa, and I am proudly South African.
9: Aiden from Atlantis, thank you very much for your point of view. Spurious. He views, of course, the plans with the intent for secession by certain political parties and people in the province. Graham writes, I can't imagine the costs and time needed to secure the borders of the Western Cape. Who will pay? Ultimately, you will pay. We will pay. that's how it pans out at this moment in time. Keep your thoughts coming through via WhatsApp on 072-567-1567. You can send us a voice note, a text note on that number, and you can call at any time on 021-446-0567. We're going to go to news with Orly Kalinga in a short while, and then we're going to talk about that new research revealing social media is fueling a crisis among South Africa's boys and young men. So many crises on that particular front. Let's look at the latest research and what it's pointing to. After news at 10:30 exactly, here's Orly Kalinga.
0: Thanks, Clarence. Good morning. Medicare 24 CEO Mike van Wyk has asked for his testimony at the Madlanga Commission to be postponed because he's suffering from severe panic attacks. Van Wyk is scheduled to present evidence today, but the commission will decide whether the reasons provided in his application warrant a delay. Controversial media personality Molemo Jubjub Magohanye is expected back in court today as questions remain over the charges he'll face. Magohanye made his first appearance last week following his arrest in Johannesburg in connection with an incident involving an e-hailing driver. And two men will go on trial today for a 2024 cyber attack on London's public transport operator, 20-year-old Talha Hubert and 18-year-old Owen Flowers, leaked millions of customers' personal information in one of Britain's biggest data breaches. The pair pleaded not guilty last November after their arrest. These and other stories at 11 or as it happens.
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0: In the traffic in District 6, there's an accident on Solari Road and Tennant. On the N1 outgoing, there's a vehicle broken down after Rawsonville Weybridge. Traffic lights are faulty in Philippi at Govan and Mbeki Road and Stock Road. In Epping at Gunners Circle and Viking Way. In Belleville at Robert Sobukwe and Bell Rail Road. And in Athlone at 12th Avenue and Jan Smuts Drive. Aurélie Kalinga, EWN Traffic.
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4: And a very warm welcome back. With a time of 10:35, a reminder and an invitation that you can join the conversation via WhatsApp on 0725671567. You can call at any time on 021-446-0567. My name's Clarence, and we'll be talking to Ambassador Nozipho Janry-Bardil, convener of the National Coalition to Prevent GBF. Jenali Strugnell is joining us as well, head of Tales of Turning, and collectively they've essentially revealed results of research about how social media is fueling a crisis among South Africa's boys and young men. And I can see it. And if you're around there on social media, you'll be able to see it. You'll be able to see it on TikTok, on Instagram, on X even. And you can see men being served content that normalizes misogyny. You can see it frames gender equality. Really as a zero-sum game where women's empowerment means men's loss. So that digital culture directly counters years of work on this particular front. This is no longer important. It is absolutely the front line of prevention. We cannot delay any kind of response to what is dominant on social media. Welcome to the both of you, Ambassador, and to Jenali. It's great to have you.
8: Thank you so much, and also welcome. Thanks to your readers for listening, for your listeners. We're very excited about having this conversation with the media.
4: So let's start with you, Ambassador. This recent survey points to a crisis. South African boys and young men are confronted with this crisis, and when we look behind the numbers, the question is, what are these young men actually expressing? And I want to know how it is translating into behavioral patterns on the ground, essentially.
8: Yes. And let me just go a little bit back, because, you know, the reason why we started the coalition is because there is a lot of response to gender-based violence across the country by CBOs, community-based organizations, NGOs, of course, the government itself, and even private sector institutions. The only thing is that it's all very, very fragmented. So the coalition is really trying to put some coherence into this whole response to GBV. But then the second issue is that we are inviting the whole nation to be part of this coalition, and not just those of us who are activists or advocates for gender-based violence. And men, of course, have to be at the center of this, because, as you know, although men also experience gender-based violence, women are more, the statistics show more women being the victims or the survivors of gender-based violence. And so the whole the whole thing about bringing in tales of turning through the research that they've done is to have some evidence to show that this is really what's been said, what's the discourse of it, the lexicon that has changed, and how we can then invite men and women to together create new messages that will actually enable all of us to take this thing on and deal with it as Africans. So that's just background that I thought I should share with you. And I'll let Janet Mead say more about the work that Tales of Turning has done around.
6: Okay. Okay.
8: Why they are involved in the prevention story? Yeah.
4: Tell us about Tales of Turning. Then let's start there. Let's get a good overview of what the National Coalition is doing, and what you are doing generally.
7: Wonderful. Thank you so much. So at Tales of Turning, we've taken our deep understanding of psychology, narrative therapy, and conflict mediation, because that's the background of our organization, and we're combining it with tech and social media to reach people at scale. So it's really looking at that intersection of how do we deeply understand people and look at the root causes of violence, and in this case, particularly gender-based violence, and then use technology and social media for scale. We know how much social media is impacting all of our lives. People spend hours on social media a day, and it's really affecting people's beliefs and attitudes and their offline behavior and leading to offline violence. So that's what we are focused on.
4: Offline behavior, offline violence. So let's understand that generally. I'm going to stay with you for a short while longer. And it's your research specifically. It looks at social media discourse. And I think what we are trying to understand is what young South African men are actually saying online and how this translates maybe offline.
7: Yeah, so it was very interesting research. So what we do is we use the tools that marketing companies use to collect data from public social media. So we're really working with big data and how people are really understanding the issues that underlie gender-based violence. And so we're looking at the root causes of gender-based violence. And of course, men and boys are accountable for acts of violence, but we want to see what lies underneath this. How can men who are perpetrators reach out for help, and how can we shift these discourses? And so what we found online was a lot of pressure on men to be strong, to be the providers, and also not to show vulnerability. So when men do show vulnerability, they're often ridiculed or put down. So it's really how do we open up spaces where men can speak about their mental health? And of course, this is so important to boys as well.
4: Let's go to Ambassador Janry Bardell. Let's talk about Indoda Must. We see that coming through. Let's try and understand that. Can that be turned around into something constructive?
8: Well, I think the men, in a sense, have to do that themselves, because this is the thing that frustrates them and that angers them most. This whole patriarchy has affected women as much as it has affected men. The strong men are the ones who are given the difficult jobs in society. Their physical health is not even considered because they're strong. Therefore, they can do the hard physical jobs. Because they are strong, they can manage their feelings in ways that, in fact, they haven't even learned the vocabulary of how to express those feelings. Another friend of mine who's also doing research on how men express their feelings makes the point that they don't have the vocabulary to even express how they feel. You know, if you think about the difference between a man and a woman expressing feeling, a woman will have a whole range of ways in which she expresses it, but men's ability to articulate their feelings is very limited. And so it gets expressed in acting it out through acts of aggression and through acts of violence. And then the issue really is, how can men themselves find ways in which they teach themselves to be more expressive? And I think this will involve quite a lot of real one-to-one or group work with them to practice how to express yourself rather than how to act out your feelings.
4: Let's talk specifically to Ndoda must or Ndoda must.
8: Yeah.
4: What exactly, how is that phrase perceived? Because it must be care for. It could be so very many other nurturing stuff.
8: Yes. It really is just must do this. A man must provide. A man must be strong. A man must, Ndoda, that, I mean, it's just the vernacular for a man must. Do all these things that are expected of a man: to provide, to be strong, to always be available, even though they feel uncomfortable. They have to say yes, because if they say no, then they'll also be victims. But it's also from the women's point of view that men must also, there's a positive side to Ndoda must also. How to be a man, there's a whole notion of being a real man. A real man, some say, must listen. A real man must take no for an answer, you know. If a woman says no, then she means no as well. So it's got this double meaning of, on the one hand, obligation, on the other, a response to being asked to listen and respond in a positive way. So I think both of these messages are sometimes seen as being really too much for a lot of men, and they're struggling with that.
4: For sure. Going back to Jenny Strugnell, the head of Tales of Turning, and I think your work highlights how financial stress enters the equation, the ability to find a job, to afford things, to support families. And that, I guess, breeds a very deep resentment in men. How do we start even teaching boys that their self-worth isn't tied to a wallet?
6: I think really by having these conversations, that's the most important thing. So we're also working in schools with boys and girls and looking at these things and having these conversations. And boys and girls bring so much worth other than providing. So online, so it's very interesting because we're working with big data. So there's a high volume of conversation around the pressures on men around providing and all of this, but there are also other calls for men to be emotionally available, listening, taking involved in caretaking of children. So it's really to honor men for doing that and to amplify that and to have these conversations. I think that's the starting point. And then I just wanted to add, because it was, so obviously we work with our experience in gender-based violence prevention, literature and all of this. And it was, so when we look at the data online, we find some findings that are expected, we expect to find. And then there's some really unexpected things that we find. And one of them was a huge volume of conversation of hatred towards single mothers, and that single mothers are raising boys who are criminals, who perpetuate gender-based violence, that they don't know how to raise boys. And I think this is really, really something important to talk about, because single mothers are really facing so much stress and trying to survive, and to have these criticisms at quite a high volume is very problematic. And then also how it affects boys and their self-esteem if they're raised by a single mother. So, having this conversation and this sentiment around them going to be turned into violent men or criminals and things like that. So that's what I think is also something very important to talk about.
4: There's so much to unpack there, absolutely, and I've seen that. It's one of the report's most alarming findings. We're talking about the vilification of single mothers and the psychological degradation of young boys, and of course this in a country where single mother households are socioeconomically prevalent. Do men see single mothers as competition for that job?
6: So obviously we don't have there's not like a clear explanation, but what I would say is that there's a lot of backlash against absentee fathers, and we also have to acknowledge that many fathers are in pain. There's barriers for them being involved in their children's lives. And so I think there is many different psychological, because my background is in psychology, there's a lot of psychological roots of this, but at the same time, it's so harmful, and we really do need to be shifting that conversation about single mothers and looking
7: there's pain underneath it. It's very clear. There's deep, deep pain. And perhaps it's also young men that have been raised by single mothers, and they have that has led to psychological things developing. So it's really coming from pain, and the way to heal pain is to talk about it. And so that's why I'm grateful to be on radio talking about it, because it's to have the conversation.
4: Yeah, I also think that we've spoken so much. We even have a disaster declared, and the action has been lagging. And we are talking about taking the conversation to men, taking the conversation to communities. That must happen. I think ultimately this is what you are calling for. Again, we're talking about new research revealing how social media is fueling a crisis among South Africa's boys and young men. Our guests, Ambassador Nozipho January Bardill, convener of the National Coalition to Prevent GBVF, and Jenny Strugnell, head of Tales of Turning. Turning to you, Ambassador, on the same topic, single mothers routinely, this is out of your report, posted, are routinely posted about on South African timelines as thieves, disgusting, damaged goods, and the sole entities responsible for the moral collapse of society. Single mothers, in very many instances, I would imagine, the survivors, even more than that, they've overcome, would suggest, pretty ghastly situations to be successful in their professional careers. Are being blamed, am I hearing this correctly, are being blamed by the victims of gender-based violence and femicide as contributing to the disaster? Is that what I'm hearing correctly?
7: It's not blamed by the victims. It's just a high volume of conversation online of people saying single mothers are the cause of it.
4: So society is the victim here. Society is the victim. True. So society is expressing single mothers as a cause of GBV and femicide.
9: But the way men behave, because they haven't got a male figure who is sort of involved in their development. This is the whole thing. And I think it also comes from, the backlash comes from the fact that over the years, of course, women have had their own struggles, you know, around equality and access to employment and access to equal pay for the work that they do, the same as men do. And I think having succeeded in some of that, you know, women feel also less dependent on men, and therefore opt not to get married or not to have permanent partners, whatever vocabulary you use to describe that. And therefore, they are therefore blamed for the fact that they choose to be alone. They choose to have children on their own. They choose to raise them on their own. And I know many professional women who have brought up their children, are well-educated, they've gone to university, they've paid for their school fees, you know, et cetera, et cetera, et cetera, and are very successful. And I think there is in this instance, some sort of a backlash. And look, you know, they say there's a teaspoonful of truth in every stereotype, and therefore the generalization comes from the stereotype that, you know, there are some women who obviously have raised their children alone and not succeeded in seeing it through, and therefore how they become the teaspoon full of truth, you know, in the stereotype. And I think that the awareness raising for us really is around that, but the awareness raising for us is just not enough. We need to find ways in which we can ask the very people who are producing this language that we see on the internet, on social media, to come up with solutions. I don't believe that it's only the baddies who know how to create messages. I think people can create good messages, and I think we haven't tried that yet. And I think our project is an attempt to say, okay, you've heard all this. How do you relate to it? If you were going to change it around, what would you do? And therefore get the solutions from the bottom up rather than impose them on people.
4: So I mean, I think men listening to this, especially if you are moved by this kind of conversation, then you've got to be active in your universe, in your social media universe.
9: Absolutely.
4: And certainly in your kind of personal friendships and relationships. I want to talk about mental health as well, and the extent to which this is muddying the water. If you can't see it, if you can't feel it, I guess it doesn't exist. But we're talking about a serious contribution that it makes to this disaster that we're suffering. I don't know, Ambassador, you want to take that? Mental health?
9: Mental health, yes. I mean, look, I think mental health is created by the whole idea of not communicating. You know, so you take everything in, and we're dealing with generations of damage in our society, South Africans. You know, we come from a history of suffering and from struggle. And I think all these things that are happening in this contemporary age, you know, where things are really existential, unemployment, no jobs, expensive education, etc. People can't cope with the realities of today. Plus the social media as well, which many of them are hooked to. You know, in the case of women, it's the whole body image thing that we're struggling with. Women are spending endless amounts of money buying weaves, you know, making sure that they're not fat, and it's their bodies has almost been taken over by a society that wants women to look perfect, and I think all these stresses create a mental health that young people struggle to cope with, mm-hmm. and that us as parents also struggle to cope with, because we are having to learn things that we were not accustomed to from our generation of people. You know, so I think the mental health issue is very, very serious. It's stressful in the workplace as well, where there's the sexual harassment in the workplace. People carry it home with them, and it creates. That's why wellness in a lot of organizations has become an essential response to what people are experiencing in the workplace. Most organizations now are buying into making sure that their employees have a wellness facility. I mean, in GBV now, we are working in providing psychosocial care to employees who experience GBV in the workplace, something that never used to happen before, to make sure that the issue is made visible, the bystanders are able to say something rather than stand by and just watch, both men and women. And where the companies take responsibility for having policies that address the issue seriously. It's no longer that tick box thing that you used to find in the past, because it's affecting in the private sector, it's affecting productivity. And productivity, of course, it affects your bottom line at the end of the year when people are absent from work because they suffer from stress and mental health problems that they can't solve, yeah.
4: We're going to have to wrap up. I'm going to go to you, Ambassador, for this final comment, and I think of my upbringing. This deeply entrenched patriarchal kind of society that we have in South Africa, to a great extent, my mom wanted me to mm-hmm. be the man, the very man that we are questioning right now. So so this is personal. To what extent are women complicit in creating men that have a very distorted perception of their responsibility?
9: Yes, I mean, look, feminists have always said that we also participate in our own oppression, you know, whether it's from a race perspective, whether it's from a gender perspective, because we learn patriarchy makes us all become, we all have expectations of each other. If my husband does not provide and he stays at

0: Closing Upon January by Adele. And generally, Strugnell, we appreciate your time and your insights, and I think a whole lot of us are empowered with our next action. At 2 minutes to 11 o'clock, news with Orly Kalinga coming your way at the top of the hour.
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2: The IEC says it will work with police and other security agencies to strengthen election safety following suspected political killings. The commission has described the attacks as a blow to democracy as parties ramp up campaigns ahead of the November local government elections. The deaths came during this weekend's voter registration drive.
3: Chief Electoral Officer Saima Mabolo condemned the attacks and says the commission will continue working with law enforcement agencies to protect voters, staff and electoral infrastructure.
1: 24 hours a day, Eyewitness News. 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
2: Good morning, I'm Orly Kalinga. Medicare 24 CEO Mike van Wyk's testimony at the Matlanga Commission has been postponed after medical reports suggest he's unwell. Van Wyk was scheduled to testify today about his links to alleged underworld figure Vusimuzi Katsmatlala. He's also meant to present evidence on how his company scored a 360 million rand SAPS tender. Chief evidence leader Matthew Chaskelson says they've agreed to proceed without Van Wyk.
12: What the proposal is that we will use today for me to take the commission through the evidence bundle so that the inferences that we seek to draw and the evidence that we are concerned about is clear.
2: He says Van Wyk will be given an opportunity to respond to today's sitting.
12: Mr. Van Wyk will then, if he wants to file a supplementary affidavit in the light of today's proceedings to clarify anything, will do so when he's able to do so, but with a deadline of 6 July.
2: Molemo Jubjub Magohanye will have to wait until August to learn his fate as his criminal case faces

0: faces a delay. The media personality returned to a Johannesburg court today where his matter was postponed to the 24th of August. Mahohanye was arrested last week after a confrontation with an e-hailing driver. He was released on 5,000 rand bail. Mongezi Koko reports.
1: Molemo Marohane is facing charges including the pointing of a firearm or an object resembling a firearm and discharging a firearm in a public space. Investigators say he accused the e-hailing driver of being in a romantic relationship with his girlfriend during the alleged standoff. The NPA has this morning asked for a further postponement as investigations continue.
2: Mr. Marohane, your case is then postponed to the 24th of August 2026 for further investigation. Your bail extended on the same conditions.
1: Marohane is expected back in the Germiston Magistrates Court at 8:30 in the morning. Mungi Zikoko, Eyewitness News, Germiston.
0: Police are investigating a case of culpable homicide after a state-owned bus caught fire on the R300, resulting in the death of a sergeant. Last night, officers responded to reports of a burning Iveco bus on the freeway between Stellenbosch Arterial and Kales River. A 40-year-old officer attached to the Bishop Leavis SAPS was in the vehicle at the time and succumbed to his injuries at the scene. Police spokesperson F.C. van Wyk.
3: Upon arrival at the scene, a state vehicle was found burning. The driver died due to injuries sustained on the scene. Further investigation revealed that the driver is a 40-year-old sergeant attached to Bishop Leavis Police Station. The circumstances surrounding this accident are under investigation.
0: Former Dunoon councillor Tando Dedezane says urgent action is needed to address the high level of violent crime across Cape Town. His comments follow the murder of DA by-election candidate Sinovuyo Jokwe in Dunoon at the weekend. The 48-year-old was reportedly on her way home after assisting with voter registration activities when she was shot dead. Her death came on the same day a ward councillor was gunned down in Qebega. Dedezane, who knew Jokwe personally, says he doesn't want to speculate on the motive behind the killing and that police should be given space to investigate.
4: A life taken is too much. Something needs to be done with this excessive and high level of killings that are going around in the Western Cape, in the metro particularly. There's murders daily, day in, day out in the city of Cape Town.
0: He says the daily killings, especially those involving women, are deeply troubling.
4: Killings in totality around the Western Cape. Something needs to be done there. Something, a strategy needs to be put together. I think the murders against women is just increasing by the day. It's crazy.
0: And in breaking news from the UK, Keir Starmer has resigned as Prime Minister and leader of the Labour Party. This comes less than 2 years in office and a term characterised by policy U-turns and deep public unpopularity. Starmer says the process of picking a new Labour Party leader will begin next month and he'll remain Prime Minister until his successor is chosen in September. Potential successor, veteran Labour politician Andy Burnham, is expected to be sworn in as MP today. Starmer says he will ensure an orderly handover of power.
5: Every decision I've taken has been about putting the country I love first. That is why I will resign as leader of the Labour Party. I have spoken to His Majesty the King this morning to inform him of my decision. I will ask the National Executive Committee of the Labour Party to set out a timetable with nominations opening on the 9th of July and completed by the summer recess.
0: Gold is trading at $4,188.85 an ounce. The rand's at 16.42 to the dollar, 21.71 to the pound, 18.82 to the euro. Brent crude oil is at $79.35 a barrel. In the traffic on the N1 outgoing, there's a vehicle broken down after Rawsonville Weybridge. Traffic lights are faulty in Epping at Gunners Circle and Viking Way, and in Belleville at Robert Sobukwe and Belraid Road. The top story in EWN this hour, Medicare 24 CEO Mike van Wyk's testimony at the Matlanga Commission has been postponed after medical reports suggest he's unwell.
6: EWN, in touch, in tune, and independent. 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
9: It's no surprise for me. I think it would come as a surprise to a lot of people. We've just heard, in fact, lots of messages in from the UK as well. Thank you, John. Yes, we got it in time. It was covered by Orly Kalinga. British Prime Minister Keir Starmer announced his resignation this morning, confirming that he will stand down as leader of the Labour Party. He'll remain in office as Prime Minister while the leadership contest takes place in July. His announcement follows mounting pressure within the Labour Party, and I think you would know that, and major local election setbacks as well. Andy Burm is widely expected to be the leading candidate to succeed him, and I think there'll be a lot of related commentary during the course of the day. It is 11:08. Welcome to Views and News. My name is Clarence. We're going to talk the prosecution project next. South Africa cannot end impunity while prosecutions remain trapped in a law that is not fit for purpose. And Dr. Jean Redpath will join us in a short while from the Dalai Omar Institute for a related conversation. In the second half of this hour, we'll talk about 50 years after Soweto, South Africa investing in the next generation of global leaders. The conversation is scheduled to take us through till 12 on Views and News.
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9: And loads of messages in via WhatsApp. We'll tick off a couple of them. That number 0725671567. You can call anytime at 021-446-0567. John, thank you for your message. I guess you heard Keir Starmer has resigned. I'm overseas, so apologies. Thank you, John, for that. And then Tabor writes, it's just not true that women choose to raise children alone. Surely if a woman wants a child but not have the father involved in the child's life, they can go to a sperm bank, get a donation, and not choose a particular man to make a baby with if they intend not having the man in the child's life and raise the child alone. Tabor, I know plenty of such examples where the women have chosen to take up parenthood on their own for really justifiable reasons, as far as I'm concerned. I don't know. So you don't necessarily have a traditional take on the family unit, do you, Tabo? A lot of people still have that traditional take on the traditional family unit, and you're welcome to weigh in on that conversation. Arian writes, Cape Exit is a joke. Why are they even getting airtime for something that will never happen? Only delusional fools follow them. Thank you, Arian. And Andre writes, I also hear some people these days, I'm not coloured, I'm Cape Malay, as if this is pure, uncontaminated by apartheid category 2, was an apartheid category Cape Malay. So it was, of course, social engineering on a scale that very few cities in the whole wide world have seen. We're talking about Cape Town specifically, one of the most socially engineered cities in the world. And fractures, lines that are dividing us persist till today. I am not inclined to embrace the term coloured because it was fabricated, a political term. It was fabricated, and I hate it that by the stroke of a pen, my mom and dad became coloured. I resisted and I resent it. But I do cherish the social history that came about because that kind of segregation that followed suit. We're talking Group Areas Act and everything that came with it. A social history that I'm very proud of was established, and it defines certain people in this particular city specifically. Coloured is certainly not some kind of homogenous group again. It is very diverse, and I think people are often under the wrong kind of perceptions of what it was meant to be. And how what it was meant to be persists in our thinking. But keep your thoughts coming through. Maybe you want to fight with me over what I just said. You're welcome. Via WhatsApp at 072-567-1567. So let's talk about the project, the prosecution project. And we've seen impunity in South Africa on a scale I would hope is not often observed. But we see
10: we see a lot of mischief just happening, and we don't necessarily see the criminal justice cluster fight back, especially in terms of course, appearances in court and the necessary convictions that should come with it. The National Prosecuting Authority urgently requires a new law that will strengthen it significantly and to guide us on what is necessary. Dr. Jean Redpath joins us from the Dalla Omar Institute. It's great to have you, Doctor.
11: Good morning to you and your listeners.
10: Okay, so you are essentially saying that we are requiring, and desperately at that, requiring a new law. Please guide us as to how it should read.
11: Yes, so as you quite rightly said in your introduction, the law was passed in 1998, which was a very different historical moment from where we are here. And the president at the time was Nelson Mandela, and it was thought at the time that he would be essentially president forever, in a sense, in the type of person that was president. And the kind of problem that was being addressed by Parliament at the time was how to integrate the former attorney generals and their staff into a new centralized prosecuting authority that would be responsible for all prosecutions across the country. Now, that's a very different set of problems with what we are faced with at the moment. And we as the Dalla Omar Institute and our coalition partners in the Prosecutions Project have been looking at the prosecuting authority for those years since 1998. And we've seen a steady deterioration in overall performance and big failures when it comes to the big tests of our time, such as the Prosecutions for Truth and Reconciliation Commission, people who didn't apply for amnesty, as well as more recently now the state capture situation, where we have yet to see significant prosecutions and convictions for state capture offences. And we are absolutely convinced that part of the problem is, in fact, the institutional structure of the National Prosecuting Authority, which is the central part of our criminal justice system. Yes, the police investigate, and yes, the courts actually adjudicate, but without a strong, fit-for-purpose prosecuting authority, that whole the criminal justice chain simply doesn't work the way it should. And it starts right at the top. The top 14 plus one, so the national director plus the four deputy national directors and the 10 directors of public prosecutions in each division of the High Court, they are all simply appointed by the president. And we've seen some very concerning appointments in the past, some of which continue to serve as we speak. And they serve until age 65. So if they're quite young when they're appointed, they continue all the way through, you know, that can be 30 years or more, that you would have the same person as the very powerful position of director of prosecutions. Now, we really think there needs to be a transparent, open process in law, which involves more than just the president for these top positions. We cannot have a situation where it's literally the president's whim, which we've seen in the past, that the appointments were simply made on the president's say-so with no advertisement, no transparent process, no interviews. And there's nothing in the law which requires that. There's nothing in the Constitution which requires that. The Constitution, interestingly, says that the national legislation must ensure that the National Prosecuting Authority act without fear, favor, or prejudice. And we're quite certain that the national legislation as it is not doing that. And appointments and the tenure of which they serve is just one symptom of that problem. And if I can go on a bit more about the other problems, one of the other problems is that the National Prosecuting Authority is in law a program of the Department of Justice. What that means is that financially everything goes through the Department of Justice. There's no accounting officer within the National Prosecuting Authority, and every small purchase has to go through the Department of Justice. Now, in practice, this has led to significant problems for the Prosecuting Authority. If I can recall just one example where they were trying to get officers for the newly established Investigating Directorate Against Corruption that were simply stalled by the Department of Justice. And both the current National Director and the previous National Director have all pushed quite strongly for them to have more control over the finances of the Prosecuting Authority and not to be subject to the Director General of Justice in the Department of Justice. And in fact, the current minister seems to be on board with that reform. However, we haven't yet seen any legislation being tabled to bring forward that kind of reform. Mm. And one of the key aspects of that reform will also be currently, if the NDPP realizes that it doesn't have skills for a particular case, maybe a forensic accountant or a specialist silk in, you know, the top advocate, they can hire such people, but it has to go through two ministers, the Minister of Justice and the Minister of Finance. And as you can imagine, that's a very cumbersome process.
12: Yeah.
11: Having more control, having more financial control, would allow the National Prosecuting Authority to hire in people as and when required in matters where particular skills that are not permanently in the National Prosecuting Authority are needed.
10: Yeah, it's a difficult situation. So you're saying that somewhere else, especially the leaders of the MPA, need to be chosen. And we've seen the worms of the president being exercised in Parliament even. So I'm wondering where that kind of discretion is going to vest. What is going to make it absolutely independent and beneficial to our criminal justice system?
11: Yeah, so, I mean, we have some very good examples in the reforms made by countries to the north of us, such as Zambia. They have a panel which is comprised of members of the profession and other members. They have a clearly legislated process where there's advertisement, shortlisting, interviews, and then there is a recommendation which is then made, and Parliament also has a say over whether to accept or reject those recommendations. So there are a number of models that we can look at, but the bottom line is we need more transparency, because when you have transparency, it becomes very difficult for a president just to appoint anybody. You know, if that person has performed very badly in the interview, it's going to be difficult for that person to be appointed. And so we think that whatever model is come up with, we imagine it would include a selection panel of independent people, and more onerous requirements for appointment. At the moment, the only requirements are that you be a fit and proper person and that you're able to appear in the courts. Zambia also, as an example, requires 10 years of litigation experience. And now, given how important these roles are and how litigation is actually central to them, overseeing the litigation of all prosecutors in the country, we think that the requirements for appointment should also be scaled up to reflect the seriousness of the task faced by these people in these positions.
10: Yeah, let's just understand something, and maybe this is a little left field, but in this particular area, can there be any consideration outside of some kind of meritocracy that governs the process?
11: Yeah, well, that's what we're arguing for. At the moment, prosecutors, for example, do not need to be lawyers. They only need to have an LLB. And so they can enter as prosecutors with only an LLB. And currently it is the case that, in fact, people who are already attorneys are discouraged from entering the aspirant prosecutor program And in fact, it's the very young people. And that's not what we need at the moment in our prosecuting authority. What we need are the top skills who can, hold their own against the very best of the best. Absolutely. Hired by people who have lots of money.
9: Okay, understood. Understood. So it is purely a function of the academic achievements, essentially, and, of course, you're saying the professional work experience.
11: No, I wouldn't say academic achievements. I would say professional ability to carry out, to understand litigation, to be sure. able to litigate. Yeah, that's what where the focus should be, given the particular functions that are given to those positions, which are very much about overseeing or taking representations to prosecute or not to prosecute. And so they're going to have to make decisions on whether this is a case that should go forward or not.
9: This is about talent.
11: Yes, we it is. So not just about talent, it's about independence. So what we've seen, we've heard recordings of some of the state capture criminals actually talking about people whom the former President Zuma should appoint to various positions because they would be more amenable to, to not prosecuting offences in which they would be concerned. And so we know that this has happened. We know that, that is precisely what has happened, where appointments are made because you are aligned to a particular political faction.
9: Yeah.
11: and you will not take the necessary action.
9: Talent and independence, I like that. Now, the MPA claims they have a high conviction rate, and I think we need to understand those statistics. You have made claims to the contrary. Just tell us about your conclusions in terms of conviction rate, because this is the problem.
11: Yes, so this is a key part of the problem that's beset the NPA, is the focus on conviction rate. When you or I talk about conviction rate, we imagine that what they're talking about is the fraction of crimes reported to the police that end up being convicted. I think that's what most people would understand by conviction rate. But that is not how the NPA calculates it. They calculate it only on the number of cases prosecuted all the way to verdict. So it's basically convictions divided by convictions plus acquittals. So they leave out all the cases that are withdrawn, that are struck off, that they decide not to prosecute. So they don't form part of the equation at all. It's very similar to how schools push up their matric pass rate. How do you push up your matric pass rate? You encourage people who are not going to pass not to write the exam. So the focus on conviction rates, which is something like 95%, means that the NPA is only prosecuting matters that they are almost 100% sure are going to succeed. And they choose not to prosecute cases which have maybe an 80% chance or 85% chance, because the focus is on getting as close to that 100% mark as possible.
9: What should the principle be there?
11: Well, the principle should be that, yes, conviction rates must be looked at, but it shouldn't be at the expense of a reducing number of convictions.
9: Yeah.
11: So, back in 20 years ago, we used to have 300,000 convictions a year. Now we're looking at about half of those. So, it's...
9: it's not a case of prosecutions happening without merit, right? So that's why we're trying to understand the principle.
11: No, so obviously, they focus on reasonable prospects of success, okay? Yeah. So what is a reasonable prospect of success? Is it 95%? Is it 90%? Is it 80%? So most countries, most democracies are looking at around 75-80% prospect of success.
9: Understood. I want to talk about non-trial resolutions. You've spoken about that. You've written about that. Deferred prosecution agreements. We're talking about corporate corruption. We're talking about the private sector. And you view these mechanisms with skepticism as well. Just tell us more about your thinking there.
11: So this is part of the legislation that we want changed. At the moment, it's entirely up to the minister and the prosecuting authority together to determine prosecution policy. And only the very first prosecution policy has to be tabled in Parliament. So at any subsequent time, they can make up new policy. One of the new policies they've made up is that companies who have been involved in serious offences can avoid prosecution as companies by paying back the money. And so, I mean, there's a thing called corporate prosecution where you actually prosecute the company. And so there's now a policy which results in what is called deferred prosecution agreements, where the company can escape prosecution by paying back a stipulated amount of money. Now, that is supposed to come with providing evidence around the individuals involved in the crime, but we haven't seen a single prosecution of those individuals involved in the crime at all. The amounts of money paid back, if we look at the German company SAP, the amount that they paid back sounds like a lot, but it's less than 0.1% of their profit in a single year that was paid back. And what it really does is it creates a corruption economy where companies know that the worst that can happen is that they will be forced to pay back the money. So it's, you can't lose. Either you're going to, you know, you're going to get the money and you're going to escape prosecution, or you simply have to pay back what was lost. And that's it. But so it's a kind of a not lose situation for them.
10: Our sense, and I think I'm talking on behalf of a lot of South Africans, our sense is that people have been comfortable in this impunity. And we're talking private sector as well. Do you expect maybe a pushback on this demand, this mission that you are on to curb the kind of impunity?
11: Certainly. Look, the NPA itself is in favour of some of the reforms that we are talking about. So, for example, the financial independence for the NPA. But they probably wouldn't be in favour of other reforms, which would require far greater transparency in their policy, in their directives, and in their decision-making, giving reasons for the decisions, and so on. And we think that must go hand-in-hand with greater financial independence. On the corporate side, a lot of people are in favour of these this corporate alternative dispute resolution because they think, well, it's a good thing that we at least get the money back. Of course, it is a good thing we at least get the money back. But what is the impact going forward? You know, are we now looking at a situation where people will be encouraged to commit, companies will be encouraged to commit further such crimes?
10: And I think it's been a fascinating conversation. I think you'll find 66 million South Africans right behind your mission, Dr. Jean Redpath. Thank you very much for your time and your insights. I think we've learned so much about what is necessary in the way of reform and maybe even new laws to curb the kind of impunity that I think we've all concluded is quite rife. Great that the Dala Umar Institute is leading the charge on that front. It's brought the time to 11:30, time for Eyewitness News headlines. Only Kalinga, now standing by.
0: Thanks, Clarence. Good morning. Police are investigating a case of culpable homicide after a bus caught fire on the R300, resulting in the death of a sergeant. Last night, officers responded to reports of a burning Iveco bus on the freeway between Stellenbosch Arterial and Kells River. A 40-year-old officer attached to Bishop Leiva's SAPS was in the vehicle at the time and succumbed to his injuries at the scene. Medicare 24 CEO Mike van Wyk's testimony at the Madlanga Commission has been postponed after medical reports confirmed he's unwell. Van Wyk was scheduled to testify today about his links to alleged underworld figure Vusimuzi Kat Matlala and how his company scored a 360 million rand SAPS tender. And Keir Starmer has resigned as Prime Minister of the UK and leader of the Labour Party. This comes less than 2 years in office and a term characterised by policy U-turns and deep public unpopularity. These and other stories at 12 or as it happens.
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0: in the traffic, traffic lights are faulty in Philippi at Govan Mbeki Road and Stock Road, in Epping at Gunners Circle and Viking Way, in Belleville at Robert Sobukwe and Bell Rail Road, and in Athlone at 12th Avenue and Jan Smuts Drive. Aurélie Kalinga, EWN Traffic.
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10: Welcome back. It's Views and News at 11:36. It's our final lap through till 12 o'clock. Quite looking forward to what remains of our time together. We are going to talk essentially about 50 years after the watershed 1976 uprising. And I think the conversation around youth leadership in South Africa has shifted. Maybe even fundamentally so. It's no longer about resisting a broken system. There's elements of that still, but it's about mastering maybe a very complex and a globalized world. We're going to talk to Ella Robertson-McKay, Managing Director of One Young World. It's a global forum that elevates young change makers. And we're going to talk about the landscape in South Africa. why South Africa was selected as the host destination as well. It's going to be hosted in Cape Town from 3 to 6 November. It will bring together more than 2,000 young leaders from 190 countries, and it's set to become the most internationally attended event ever hosted on the African continent. More about that in a short while. A quick look at the WhatsApp line. These are your thoughts in relation to conversations that we've had. Keep them coming through via WhatsApp at 0725671567, and you can call us at any time at 0214460567. Message in, Tebo writes, my point is, Clarence, if the intention is really to raise the child alone, have an anonymous sperm donation. You wouldn't get into a relationship just to make the baby, then end it when you fall pregnant, unless the man then never gets to know of the pregnancy. Why bother forming an emotional bond with another human being just so you can have a baby? It is just not realistic, and it doesn't make sense. I maintain, if that is the case, just go to the sperm bank and find a donor, then you will definitely be the sole parent. Of course, I believe the traditional definition of a family, but that is besides the point. Okay, there's a whole lot in there. I can understand women go to the sperm bank. What if I want a child and I want to be a single father? Where do I go? Some of the questions that come to mind. And of course, I think the concept of a traditional family unit, or the family unit, the traditional concept is a man and a woman and a kid. And of course, these days it is about two parents and a kid. I think two always make better parents than one. And I was kind of probing you on that kind of minutia, just what exactly is the basic family unit to you. Tebo, thank you for your response. Keep them coming through via WhatsApp at 0725671567 as we welcome our next guest, Ali Robertson. Is it Ali or Ella? Welcome, Ella.
19: Good morning. How are you?
10: Great, thank you. Ella Robertson McKay. It's good to have you with us. And this is really something exciting. 190 of the world's young leaders from 190 countries, at least. That's a lot of young leaders.
19: Yeah, we have bringing 2,000 of them to Cape Town in November, and for many of them, it will be their first time on the African continent. So, yeah, we're really relying on all of the Cape Townians to help to get involved and help them feel very welcome and wowed by what South Africa, Cape Town, and the African continent has to offer.
10: I'm in my 50s. Am I young? What constitutes young?
19: You know, Desmond Tutu was one of our founding counselors, and he said, I'm very proud to be here on behalf of those who are less young. So, and those of the One Young World community who've been involved for over a decade now, we were joking that we're now one middle-aged world. So we're looking for young people between the ages of 18 and 30. But you're very welcome to come along with all your colleagues from the radio and interview them and get to know them. And it's going to be a great time for everyone in Cape Town.
10: I'm really seeing so much change on the cards, and especially Gen Zs. Well, we've seen that from millennials as well. And then I think, the mortgage, the bond became a little heavy, and they retracted their revolutionary clause just slightly. Maybe that's going to happen to the Gen Zs as well. But they are staging revolutions all over the country. To what extent are they perceiving a different society in the future?
19: I think that this generation's got new challenges. AI, certainly, these are the kids whose education, whether it was their matric or their university or their early apprenticeship years, were disrupted by the pandemic. Lots of people learning online, isolated at home. And they've also got the challenges of a more unstable world. And all of those things mean that they're thinking differently about their futures and about the kind of solutions that they're coming up with. But they're a really innovative, excited bunch. They've got lots of ideas. Like all young people, they're impatient. And, you know, at any point in the history of this country and others, we've relied on impatient young people to drive progress. And I think this generation isn't particularly different in that regard, albeit their culture is one shaped more by the internet than previous generations.
10: Yeah, the principles that define the youth uprising in 1976, and I represent that generation, so I can understand the decision they made essentially was liberation before education. And how do you view that particular strategy, and what wisdom should we take from their effort?
19: Well, it's been an amazing time to be here in South Africa commemorating that great generation and their sacrifices. And I think speaking to young people today, they on the whole, are liberated legally, but not necessarily economically. And they're looking at the education system to say, is this the right education system to help us create good pathways to earning? Is this the right education system to set us up for a future where AI and uncertainty are going to be such big themes? And have we as young people who are maybe in our 20s now been let down by our education system? Is that one of the reasons why youth unemployment is too high? So I think there is a lot of eyes on what good education looks like now. And for young people who are now out of the education system and maybe missed out on that, how can they continue to learn and to be educated in order to be economically liberated? Mm-hmm. But it's been a remarkable time to reflect on the huge sacrifices of 1976 and to commemorate that struggle. And I'm hoping that when we bring these young people from every single country in the world to South Africa in November, we can talk about that, and young people from other ongoing revolutions, for example, we've recently had student revolutions in Bangladesh, can learn from that generation and see how those lessons are relevant to other ongoing struggles by young people in the world today.
10: Yeah, and 76, I was in a school. I was in a school literally where our teacher said, no, education for liberation, not liberation for education. There were so very many young people that sacrificed their education, now find themselves unemployed, and unemployed for a very long time, unable to bring some kind of make a constructive contribution to our economy. Clearly, any liberation should be informed by education. Do you have a view on that?
19: I completely agree. I think education, you and as Mandela says, the greatest tool to change the world. But it has to be good education, and it has to be education that inspires critical thinking. And I think too much education is still too traditional, kids being taught what to think, not how to think. And particularly as AI is coming and can do a lot of tasks for people, it's going to be people who can think critically, who are able to use AI to drive economic action for themselves and for their communities. So I think it's... Yes, education first, but good education. And it's important that we really look at what constitutes good education in 2026.
10: Let's talk about the challenges, maybe a little different as well to the challenges of youth back in 1976. I would say maybe it's a little more systemic. The challenges maybe invisible as well. And economic, very significantly. We can't just ask young leaders to be loud on social media. They need to be a lot more than that, surely.
19: Yes, I completely agree. And I mean, you know, I'm not going to say that systemic issues that young people face in South Africa today are greater than those during apartheid, but they are different and they're not to be dismissed.
10: Sure.
19: And I think that social media and the online world has a role to play. And yeah, you can make a nice living for yourself online if you are entrepreneurial and skilled in that way. But I definitely think when it comes to activism, we've got to make sure that we take our activism offline and think about how does it show up in the real world. Yeah. And it's very easy, you know, yes, there are communities online that are important, but I think we're kidding ourselves that these online communities are replacing human-human interaction and what it means to connect with someone in person and have a discussion and get to know them. And I think it's really important. And that's why One Young World, we still bring everyone together in person, because you could chat with someone from Vietnam or Venezuela online and it would be interesting, but actually meeting that person face to face and sharing experience with them, breaking bread with them, experiencing Cape Town with them for the first time is a completely life-changing experience. And we do believe that whilst the internet and social communities online have a role to play, that in-person connection at events like One Young World is really critical for deepening global understanding.
10: Sure. And maybe a little bit of jazz as well. Just throw that in there from the very many talented young jazz people that we have.
19: Yeah, absolutely. Well, we hope that we'll be able to showcase lots of amazing Cape Town arts and culture. And I will recommend to the program team that we get some jazz on the program.
10: Yeah, absolutely. Yeah, it's the universal language and it does resonate with young people. It absolutely does. Now, let's talk about the gatekeeper problem, because I don't think we have a shortage of really resourceful, brilliant young South Africans, innovative minds, but the institutional gatekeeping is brutal, and the ageist nature of society is equally brutal. They're not allowed to get their foot into things for some reason or other, because you got to wait your turn.
19: Yeah, it's a great point. And it's one of the reasons that One Young World exists. We know that there are 24, 25-year-olds who have got the ideas, who've got the ideas that could really change the country, change society. They've got great solutions, but they're not listened to. And so we've tried to create a platform where we bring together world leaders, we bring together business leaders, we bring together everyone a young person could need to know, and we give them a platform, which is really significant. And as you say, there are so many people in every township, in every rural community, in every part of South Africa who are worthy of those opportunities. So we've got a big commitment this year to have our biggest ever number of bursary schemes. And we want to make sure that this is not just for the privileged few, that any young person in South Africa who's got the talent has the opportunity to be matched with a spot to come to Cape Town and share their ideas with the world. We're really, really working very hard at it. So I think the gatekeeper point is a great one, and it's important that young people aren't dismissed, and that we can't afford to make them wait their turn, because they have the solutions now and we need them today.
10: Yeah, we need to give that brilliant change maker from the township or rural area an opportunity. They need to meet the venture capitalists or the corporate sponsors, and they don't have those kind of opportunities. But we hear a lot of inspiring rhetoric at these major conferences about empowering the next generation. But inspiration doesn't pay for infrastructure, etc. Yeah, how do you deal with those kind of deficient problems?
19: It's such a good point. And we've never wanted One Young World to be another talk shop. It has to be about action. And the whole theme of the summit, and I hope you and your colleagues are able to join us, is about young people showcasing solutions. And it is inspiring because they're doing it. They're not just coming up with loud noises and big ideas and we should do this and we demand this. And it really is about, this is what I've done and this is how you can do it too. And we're working with, as you say, the investors, other businesses, government departments to help them scale and sustain those initiatives after the summit. And we are, for those of you who are interested, if you're a nerdy impact person, on oneyearworld.com, we will be publishing our impact report tomorrow. And just to give you a sneak preview, The young people in our community, just the ones featured in that report, have impacted the lives of more than 6 million people in the last year. So we're so focused about the fact that you've had a great opportunity to come to One Young World, but it really is about what you do with it afterwards that is what matters.
10: One of the observations that we've made behind this microphone, fortunately, we interact with loads of people. 50 years after Soweto, we are seeing young South African youth maybe redefine leadership in so very many ways and on their own terms. They are asking for less hierarchical kind of workspaces and society as well. They are questioning fundamentally the nature of an economic system in the whole wide world that is... not very equitable. They want a more equitable economic system and access to it. I want to know if there are maybe universal values or timeless values that underpin your effort.
19: Yeah, it's a great question. And we have a One Young World Leadership Charter where we ask young people all over the world, what are the values in your different cultures that make for great leadership? Our team happened to be based in London in the UK, and the last thing we wanted to do was say, this is the British way to do leadership. That hasn't worked out particularly well in the past. So we did this global survey, and there are seven values, and they range from Ihsan, from Islam, which is excellence and beauty and striving for the best, through to Qian, which is the Taoist concept of modesty and humility. But number one, which I'm sure will be no surprise, is Ubuntu. And trying to bring the concept of Ubuntu to a greater global population, and to make sure that we're putting compassion, empathy, humanity, and dignity at the top of what we think makes a great leader is so important. I think there's just not enough empathy in global leadership today. And to your point about hierarchies, it's so important that we challenge the systems that we live within today. If someone's got a great idea, but they're the most junior person in the company, everyone should be listening to that person. There's no one is too senior or too junior to come up with a solution to a problem. Yeah. And I think wisdom and experience have a role to play, but so do innovation and energy. And hopefully what One Young World seeks to do is empower young voices to be constructive and to figure out how to work with systems to make change happen. Because it's all very well protesting and creating challenge outside of systems, and that can be effective, but often change needs to come within and needs a bit more patience and needs people who understand how to get things done. And hopefully that's what we're able to inculcate in young people, is a greater understanding of how to achieve the solutions that you come up with, not just talk about them.
10: And I think Cara makes a really good point on the WhatsApp line. She agrees that good business and a good society balances the older generations with the younger generations. I think that's essentially what you, the point that you're making, Karen, and I think it is such an important point to make. I don't know, Ella, do you want to respond to Karen?
19: Absolutely, Karen, you're totally right. And at One Young World, we bring together great world leaders. So this year, we're looking forward to welcoming Queen Rania of Jordan, Forrest Whitaker, along with some wonderful South African elders, including Justice Albie Sachs, Grasa Machel, people who, you know, just one of them would be an inspiring person for a young person to listen to, but hopefully the whole cadre of them is a really life-changing experience. And to combine all that they've seen with the innovation that's resting within young people today is to help young people. They don't have to necessarily repeat the mistakes of our elders. And to have a truly intergenerational approach. And our first great counselor was Desmond Tutu, not closely followed by the late Kofi Annan. And we've always wanted young people from all over the world to learn from the great leaders of the continent. And this is a particularly special opportunity to showcase that in November.
10: Now, there's a voice note in. I don't know if it applies, but let's take a listen, Joe.
20: I have for a long time believed that the current university model is good for some, like the scientific subjects perhaps, but is a killer for others. I'm much more of the opinion that education now comes in short, sharp bursts of unbelievably high quality information because the current information changes so quickly. One just has to look at IT as an example, or even business. Business is changing at the rate of knots because of AI. So the four-year degrees, the three-year degrees, the undergrad degrees, I'm not sure that most of them have any worth. That's my opinion.
10: Very important point. Just technology rendering even our teachers obsolete maybe in the future. Ella, your response?
19: I think it's a great point. I think traditional education it's really time to be questioning whether young people are getting value for money. That's a global conversation, whether young people are going to get good jobs as a result and whether it's the skills they need. Where I would challenge your caller, where I broadly agree with her, though, is I think technology has a role to play. But I think we've over-indexed on technology in school education, to be honest. All the data that is now coming out is showing that screens are not a great way to learn. And we don't remember as well when we learn things on screens. And of course, everyone loves to donate iPads and laptops to schools because it looks really snazzy. But all of the data coming out is showing that children are learning better from pen and paper. And as parents, lots of your listeners will know, trying to get your kids off screens at home is even harder if they spent the whole day on screens in the classroom. So I think whilst education technology has got a great role to play, sometimes we rush to solutions because they seem cool rather than because they're proven to work. And I'm a big fan of using the best data that we have in the science of learning. But on the point of whether a four-year degree is the right thing for every young person today, it clearly isn't. And telling young people that spending all that money on a university degree is the only way to succeed in 2026 is not true. And there are so many great pathways to a great career if young people have the right information. And I think it's important they're equipped with all the options available to them.
10: Ella, we're going to have to wrap it there, but it comes with an invitation as well. When you're in Cape Town, please pop by and we can catch up on related matters. Ella Robertson-McKay, Managing Director of One Young World, 50 years after Soweto, South Africa invests in the next generation of global leaders. And this summit, hosted in Cape Town from 3 to 6 November, bringing together more than 2,000 young leaders from over 190 countries, it's set to become the most internationally attended event ever hosted on the African continent. That is wow. Placing South Africa at the center of global conversation on youth leadership, entrepreneurship, and innovation and social impact. We'll keep eyes on developments there and share them with you as they come our way. It is 4 minutes to 12. Going to have to wrap there with a promise of more views and news right here on Cape Talk tomorrow at 9 o'clock. Take care.
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1: Good afternoon, I'm Bali Dlamini. National Assembly Speaker Thokoti Diza says her decision not to oppose the President's attempt to interdict Parliament's impeachment proceedings is neither inconsistent nor in conflict with that of the Impeachment Committee. The Speaker has filed a notice to abide by the court decision while the committee plans to oppose the application. Opposition parties are unhappy about Diza's decision, saying she is abdicating her constitutional obligations. President Cyril Ramaphosa is facing impeachment over his conduct following the theft of thousands of US dollars from his farm in Palapala in 2020. Lindsay Dendlinger reports.
2: Speaker Thokoti Diza says she refused a request from the President's lawyers to halt impeachment proceedings until the Western Cape High Court has decided on his review application of the Section 89 panel report, because this would have been in contempt with last month's Constitutional Court judgment. Instead, she will file an explanatory affidavit to the court to explain her decision in line with that judgment that compelled Parliament to establish an impeachment committee. Diza says although her position differs from that of the impeachment committee, they are complementary, as parliamentary spokesperson Maloto Matapo explains.
3: Given the content of the explanatory affidavit, the Speaker believes that the stance adopted is not only necessary, but is entirely consistent with the respective roles and responsibilities of the National Assembly versus those of the Impeachment Committee.
2: The Speaker is expected to file her affidavit today in preparation for the case to be heard on July 15th. The Impeachment Committee is expected to meet again on Wednesday. Lindsay Dentlinger, Eyewitness News, Parliament.
1: The Madlanga Commission of Inquiry has heard how alleged underworld figure Vusumuzi Cat Matlala allegedly sent a video showing cocaine being weighed to his close associate Mike van Wyk. WhatsApp exchanges between van Wyk, who is the CEO of Medicare 24, and Matlala are being screened at the commission today. Van Wyk was meant to testify today, but his appearance was postponed due to ill

0: health. Alfara Mushwana reports.
1: WhatsApp exchanges between Vusmu's Ket Matlala and Medicare 24 CEO Mike van Wyk have raised questions about why the two men were sharing images of cash and suspected cocaine. A video Matlala sent to van Wyk has been screened at the commission, which shows five white bricks being weighed. In response, van Wyk asked Matlala to get him a price for the bricks. Chief Evidence Leader Matthew Chaskelson tells the commission that investigators were able to establish that the bricks were, in fact, cocaine.
2: A message from the third party saying, we can only do 350K because my cost is 300K. The 250K worth stock, it's the cheaper one. We do have it as well, but this one, the 350K, it's 100% pure.
1: In his affidavit, van Wyk claims the video may have been planted on his phone, but Tuskelson says it is technically impossible for such a video to have been planted within his WhatsApp exchanges with Matlala. Alfa Ramshwana, Eyewitness News, Pretoria.
0: The assault case against media personality Molemo Jubjub Maruhanya has been postponed to August. Maruhanya returned to the Germiston Magistrates Court today following his arrest last week. He was taken into custody in Edenvale after an alleged confrontation with an e-hailing driver. Maruhanya was subsequently released on 5,000 rand bail. Mongezi Gogo reports.
3: Molemo Maruhanya is facing charges including the pointing of a firearm or an object resembling a firearm and discharging a firearm in a public space. Investigators say he accused the e-hailing driver of being in a romantic relationship with his girlfriend during the alleged standoff. The NPA has this morning asked for a further postponement as investigations continue.
4: Mr. Maruhanya, your case is then postponed to the 24th of August 2026 for further investigation. Your bail extended on the same conditions.
3: Maruhanya is expected back in the Germiston Magistrates Court at 8:30 in the morning. Mongezi Gogo, Eyewitness News, Germiston.
0: And UK Prime Minister Keir Starmer has resigned from his position as well as leader of the Labour Party. His decision comes after he accepted that his party does not believe he is the best person to lead the country into the next general election. Starmer says the process of picking a new Labour Party leader will be launched in July. Speaking outside No. 10 Downing Street today, he announced that he would remain as Prime Minister until his successor is chosen. Potential successor, veteran Labour politician Andy Burnham, is expected to be sworn in as a member of parliament today. It comes just 3 days after he clinched a victory in a by-election. Starmer says he will do everything he can to ensure an orderly handover of power.
5: Every decision I've taken has been about putting the country I love first. That is why I will resign as leader of the Labour Party. I have spoken to His Majesty the King this morning to inform him of my decision. I will ask the National Executive Committee of the Labour Party to set out a timetable with nominations opening on the 9th of July and completed by the summer recess.
0: Gold is trading at $4,209.16 an ounce. The rand is at 16.44 to the dollar, 21.75 to the pound, 18.85 to the euro, and Brent crude oil is at $79.24 a barrel.
6: Leaving Boksburg, heading towards the Germiston area, there's bumper-to-bumper traffic due to roadworks on the N17 westbound between Rondebult and Osborne. There's also slow-moving traffic driving through the Bedford View area, N3 southbound, between the Gilulis interchange and the Haldanes interchange.
0: It's a partly cloudy afternoon in Gauteng today. Temperatures have peaked at highs of between 16 and 18 degrees, while Cape Town is cloudy with isolated showers and rain, temperatures peaking at a high of 17 degrees. The top story in EWN the Sawa, National Assembly Speaker Togo Didiza says her decision not to oppose the president's attempt to interdict the impeachment proceedings is not inconsistent.
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9: Coming up on the show today, the Medicare 24 CEO, Mike van Wyk, can't testify at the Madlanga Commission because of panic attacks. The ministers of police and defense meet to discuss plans ahead of the 30th of June deadline. The DA offers a 50,000 rand reward following the murder of its candidates in the Western Cape. Keir Starmer resigns as UK Prime Minister, and we'll wrap up the weekend sport. All of that over the next hour.
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9: Good afternoon. Welcome to the Midday Report on 702 and Cape Talk with me, Mandy Wiener. Hope you had a good weekend, whatever you chose to do. Breaking news out of the UK today. You know, sometimes I wonder, it is a very small island far away, but obviously the knock-on effects, the ramifications of what happens there knock on down to us here. So it is interesting what happens in the UK and in other various European countries. Or is it? I don't know. But anyway, Keir Starmer has quit as the UK Prime Minister. He's been under mounting pressure from within his Labour Party. So we were anticipating this. He made an address this morning. Quitting as Labour Party leader. He's been to see the King, and he has given a timeline of how long he will stay in for. You heard a clip in the news bulletin. Here's a longer version of that statement.
5: But I know the question being asked now is not who was best placed to change the Labour Party to take us into power and to begin the vital work of improving lives for millions of people. Those questions have been answered. The question my party is asking now is whether I am best placed to lead us into the next general election. I have heard the answer of my parliamentary party to that question, and I accept that answer with good grace. Every decision I've taken has been about putting the country I love first. That is why I will resign as leader of the Labour Party. I have spoken to His Majesty the King this morning to inform him of my decision. I will ask the National Executive Committee of the Labour Party to set out a timetable with nominations opening on the 9th of July and completed by the summer recess. In the case of a contest, this will ensure a new leader is in place before Parliament returns in September.
9: That's Keir Starmer resigning, or announcing at least that he's going to resign as Labour Party leader. Your thoughts on that? Does it interest you? Any concerns? You know, it does feel like the UK is constantly having a prime minister resign. I feel like, you know, we're frequently watching something happening at 10 Downing Street. Let me know what your thoughts are on that. Send me a WhatsApp voice note, 072-702-1702, 072-567-1567. Locally, we are watching the developments around that nearing deadline of the 30th of June, the police minister meeting with the defence minister today. Also, we've seen the justice cluster go to meet with the Zulu King as well. Clearly a lot of concern about what's brewing in KwaZulu-Natal. We'll speak about that shortly. But it starts at the Madlanga Commission today, where the focus is now shifting back onto Ekurhuleni and the Metro Police Department. Mike van Wyk, the Medicare 24 CEO, was due to take the stand today, but he asked for a postponement because of panic attacks. Alpha Ramashwana, EWN reporter, on that for us. Alpha, good afternoon to you. Thanks for your time. Tell us about what the issue was with Mike van Wyk.
10: Good afternoon, Mandy. Well, Mike van Wyk's lawyer, Sandra du Plessis, came this morning and told the Commission of Inquiry here in Pretoria that her client is unwell. He's been seeing his psychiatrist over the past few weeks, and he suffered from a severe panic attack recently, and further submitted medical proof to show that he does indeed need to be admitted to a psychiatric unit at a hospital. And so the Madlanga Commission has granted him a postponement of his testimony, so he's not appearing today. However, Mandy, the Commission has decided to go on and proceed with leading evidence without him. So as we speak, the chief evidence leader, Matthew Chaskelson, is leading evidence, and specifically WhatsApp conversations that were found on Vusmuzi Kat Matlala's phone, conversations with Mike van Wyk, and so he is not here to defend himself or answer questions, but evidence against him or about him is being led either way. He will be given an opportunity to respond to the evidence that is being presented by the evidence leaders today. No later than the 6th of July, he will be expected to submit his supplementary affidavit responding to some of the questions that will be posed today. And so far, what has been found in the WhatsApp messages between Matlala and Mike van Wyk, Mandy, was that the two were discussing cocaine. It appears at this stage that they were dealing in cocaine. A video was depicted at the commission showing Matlala sending a video to Mike van Wyk. And in that video, five bricks of cocaine were being weighed. And the evidence leaders say they did indeed confirm that the bricks are in fact cocaine. They had a Crown logo on them. And in response, van Wyk asks Matlala to get him a price for the five bricks of cocaine that were showed in that video. And so in his affidavit, van Wyk is telling the commission, Mandy, that the video that Matlala sent to him was not on his phone. He believes that it was planted and may have been planted by the commission on his phone. But the commission says that, or the evidence leaders say that the video is on his WhatsApp and it's technically impossible to plant a video on WhatsApp. And so Chief Evidence Leader Matthew Chaskelson say they are able to prove that the video was indeed sent to him by Matlala, and he'll be here to respond to the questions about the video whenever he's well in terms of his health. Let's take a listen to this exchange between Justice Moiseli Madlanga and Evidence Leader Matthew Chaskelson.
2: And the authenticity of the video is confirmed by the person who originally sent it to Mr. Matlala, but who subsequently deleted it. So we know the video is real. We know that the voice note saying we will go in at 2:50 is real. And it would have been impossible for a third-party tamperer to plant that real video in the chats of Mr. van Wyk and Mr. Matlala, because that third party, that notional tamperer, wouldn't have had access to the video anywhere else on the phone. There's no sign of the video anywhere else on the phone.
11: Besides this issue of where the video would have been taken from in order to plant it, besides that, are we going to get technical or expert evidence on the impossibility
2: of
11: planting?
9: Testimony earlier from Advocate Chaskelson speaking about the authenticity of the video that Mike van Wyk says is not real. Let's go listen in live now to further evidence that is being led by Advocate Chaskelson.
2: Going to loom, or what has already loomed large in the proceedings of the Commission, it's this process by which a private company is trying to put itself in a position to get blue lights and be part of the have access to vehicles which are part of the EMPD fleet. And a second process which hasn't fully been explored before the Commission yet, which is the attempt to set up some sort of specialized unit into which Mr. Matlala's entities and Mr. van Wyk's entities will be able to participate, which will go beyond healthcare. It will involve security services performed somehow in the name of EMPD, or in association with EMPD. If we then go back to page...
9: Advocate Chaskelson, they are busy leading the commission through evidence. So basically, because Mike van Wyk is not there, they're using the time to lead the evidence, even though he's not there, so that they can basically put it all on the record, because Mike van Wyk has said that he can't testify because of these panic attacks. On the WhatsApp line, Ranky says, "Good day, Mandy and the 702 team. Mandy, are you guys joking? Is Mike van Wyk the guy who was making a fan out of a bunch of 100 rand notes? Panic attack? That money was going to give me a panic attack. Not the commission. Life in South Africa."
12: I think the Madlanga Commission must investigate Mike van Wyk and his lawyer. If there's no facts about his sudden sickness, they both should be locked up the kids run away because our society does not need verbs like these two. Thank you.
7: 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Mandy Wiener.
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9: The Acting Minister of Police, Feroz Khatchalia, meeting today with the Defence Minister, Angie Motshekga, to discuss plans in place ahead of the 30th of June demonstrations. So that's taking place today. It's a closed meeting, but the media have been allowed to take images and that kind of thing. At the same time, the Minister of Justice, Mameluke Kubai, together with the Deputy Minister of International Relations, yesterday met with the Prime Minister of the Zulu Kingdom, Nkosi Tuliseziwe Buthelezi, as well as members of the Royal House in Durban. That delegation also included the Acting National Police Commissioner and the Chairperson of NatJoints as well. They were also meeting to discuss the planned 30th of June demonstrations and to seek the support of traditional leadership. Clearly, the political leadership of the country is getting worried and are starting to do things. And I think they're taking this threat very, very seriously of the 30th of June. Well, let's get some analysis on this now with Dr. Chris de Kock, crime analyst. Dr. de Kock, good afternoon to you. Thanks very much for your time. We're seeing these meetings taking place. There's clearly anticipation. There's clearly concern. What is your reading of it?
13: Well, my reading of it is that at least they take it serious, and that they are doing some planning, because this is quite a serious situation. You know, this thing is building up for months now, and we have this deadline of the 30th next Tuesday, also for months now. So we don't know what is going to happen. We will see some marches, but I think the emotions is going higher and higher. Now, before I became a crime expert, when I was still at the Human Science Research Council before I joined the police, Crime Information Analysis Center, I was actually a bit of an expert, quite an expert on crowd dynamics. You know, in a crowd, in any crowd, in a marching crowd, there are a lot of dynamics. I mean, there's facelessness, there's cohesion, there's circulating rumors, and a whole bunch of things, and they have to be all to be controlled. If not, things can turn ugly. And if things turn ugly, then we may see something like what we saw in 2021. And we can also see what we saw in 2008. In 2008, the police was still very strong on crowd control. They had lots of expertise on crowd control. They had public order policing units, which were well-trained to read crowds and to control crowds. They also had the support of the police. When we came to 2021, we didn't see the same expertise. We didn't see the same behavior on policing side that we saw on 2008. And that worries me.
9: Mm.
13: I don't want to stir up people's that they get panic. But I think it's a good thing that government is talking, and I hope they have still the expertise to control these crowds.
9: From your experience, Chris, what should be happening behind the scenes in anticipation? Give us an insight into what kind of preparations they could be making at this point.
13: Well, I would first, actually, my first point would be to talk to these organizers. I've heard the organizers last week and the week before constantly saying, oh, no, we will not use violence, we will just march. And there is this deadline, and they must now leave. But do they have control over these crowds? And I would negotiate with them. I would talk to them and warn them about the dangers. And so that they can get marshals to control those crowds, marshals who knows how to do their job. And in any case, according to law, they must ask for permission to march along a certain route from one point to another point. So my main attention would be to talk to these people organizing these marches.
9: I also don't want to cause panic. I'm very mindful of that. But can you give us a sense of what could be kind of best case scenario and what could be worst case scenario so that we understand what we're anticipating here?
13: Well, best case scenario would be ordered, organized marches, people who are disciplined and who are just trying to send the message to people who are here illegally. And that will be a good day then. If not, the alternative, if it's a bad day on the 30th, we may see days of violence after that. And we may see the very same scenario that we saw, without creating panic now, that we saw in 2021.
9: Dr. Chris de Kock, crime analyst, thank you very much for your insights, sharing your knowledge and experience and reflecting there on the fact that we are seeing these meetings taking place. The JSE-PS cluster met with the Zulu Royal Household to strengthen the working relationship there. Obviously very worried about KwaZulu-Natal. And then today the police minister and the defense ministers are meeting in Pretoria as well, making sure their plans are in place ahead of the 30th of June.
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9: 12:26 on the Midday Report with me, Mandy Wiener, on 702 and Cape Talk. The F.W. de Klerk Foundation has sent a letter to the U.S. President, Donald Trump, telling him to stay away from South Africa's HIV funding. So they've basically appealed to him to say that the PEPFAR infrastructure doesn't penalize a political party, but rather has a knock-on effect on people who are benefiting from the AIDS program. Let's speak now to Christo van der Reede from the F.W. de Klerk Foundation. Christo, good afternoon to you. Thank you very much for your time. Why has the foundation decided to weigh in on this matter, and why now?
19: Good afternoon to you and to all of your listeners. For us, as a constitutional foundation, this is a human rights issue. It's not a political issue. And unfortunately, the reasons that the United States has provided in terms of phasing out PEPFAR are political reasons, which we believe should be resolved through diplomatic channels, because this is a human rights issue and because of the knock-on effect on the most vulnerable in society. We appeal to the United States to really reconsider the phasing out of PEPFAR.
9: What are your concerns? I mean, look, they've been well publicized, obviously, but what are the concerns about the withdrawal of PEPFAR?
19: On the one hand, government says it can provide the the remedies themselves, the South African government, and that's good. On the other hand, the PEPFAR funding has supported a massive infrastructure. And it was well coordinated, it was well managed, it was also monitored and evaluated by very, very strong NGOs with international ties. And the role of the PEPFAR funding was to ensure that people and communities that are seriously affected by this actually take the drugs and make sure that they are kept healthy. They launch a range of research initiatives, and it contributed to a bigger pool of knowledge at the end of the day. And this is our big challenge. Yes, our government says, don't worry. But we know when the government tells you not to worry, then you have to start worrying, because the bigger issue is how will these drugs be distributed, how will it be monitored, how will it be evaluated, and how will we ensure that there are no setbacks in terms of the people using it.
9: You've sent a letter directly to the U.S. president, also to the State Department, and the U.S. ambassador to South Africa, Leo Brent Bozo III. Have you received a response, and do you anticipate getting one?
19: Yeah, we haven't received any responses yet. I will certainly follow up with them. But we've outlined our reasons very clearly. And one of the reasons is that there are 600 companies operating, U.S. companies operating in South Africa. They need a strong and healthy workforce. So they're actually shooting themselves in the foot by allowing the situation to happen. Any company can't afford a unhealthy workforce. So it's in the interest of the United States and the companies and their investments in South Africa that they continue with this investment in ensuring an healthy outcome for those that are suffering from HIV and AIDS.
9: Christo, thank you so much for your time. Christo van der Reede, F.W. de Klerk Foundation, speaking to us there. They've sent a letter to Donald Trump asking him to reconsider the decision to withdraw the PEPFAR funding. 12:30, time for Eyewitness News headlines.
0: Thanks, Mandy. Good afternoon. A meeting is underway between the police's top brass and the defense ministry as government attempts to ramp up security ahead of the June 30 anti-illegal immigration protests. Acting Minister for Police, Feroz Khechalia, and Defense Minister Angie Motshekga are leading that meeting in Johannesburg today. Several groups, including the March and March movement, are planning nationwide demonstrations calling for undocumented migrants to leave the country. The Madlanga Commission of Inquiry has heard how alleged underworld figure Vusmuziket Matlala allegedly sent a video showing cocaine being weighed to his close associate Mike van Wyk. WhatsApp exchanges between van Wyk, who is the CEO of Medicare 24, and Matlala are being screened at the commission today. Van Wyk was meant to testify today, but his appearance was postponed due to ill health. An outgoing UK Prime Minister Keir Starmer has committed to ensuring an orderly handover of power. Speaking outside No. 10 Downing Street today, Starmer resigned from his position and as leader of the Labour Party. His decision comes after he accepted that his party does not believe he is best placed to lead the country into the next general election. Well, those are the headlines. This EWN and more at 1 or as it happens.
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20: Good afternoon, Mandy. Thank you. Proteas women all-round Amazon Cup believes that South Africa have what it takes to go all the way at the Women's T20 World Cup after their impressive 6-wicket victory against India last night. Now, Cup was also believed to have been battling with illness before that match started, managed to produce a player of the match performance, scoring 81 runs off just 45 balls. In the tournament's other results, the West Indies maintained their unbeaten record with a 5-wicket win over Sri Lanka. And moving now to New York on the golf course for the third major on the calendar year, where Wyndham Clark managed to hold his nerve and secure his second US Open title. He won there at 4 under par, despite starting the final round at 7 under par. Moving on to the FIFA World Cup, where defending champions Argentina are in action tonight against Austria. That kicks off at 7 o'clock. Then at 11 o'clock, look out for 2022 runner-ups that are France. They're up against Iraq. And then earlier today, World Cup debutants Cabo Verde continued their impressive run with a 2-2 draw against Uruguay. Egypt secured their first ever win at a FIFA World Cup, beating New Zealand 3-1, with captain Mo Salah crediting fans for helping the side go over the line. Elsewhere, Spain recorded their first win of the tournament with a convincing 4-0 victory over Saudi Arabia, whilst Belgium and Iran played to a goalless draw. To the racetrack now in MotoGP, Marc Marquez continues his resurgence by securing victory at Czech GP, making it back-to-back wins for the Spaniard, while South Africa's Brad Binder finished in 12th place. Lennox Fasara, Eyewitness News Sport.
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6: Bumper-to-bumper traffic through the Bedford View area heading towards Germiston. That's the N3 southbound between the Kilulis interchange and the Haldenays interchange. If you're leaving Brakpan, Boksburg, heading towards Germiston, traffic is a bit sluggish due to roadworks on the N17 westbound between Rondebult and Osborne Road. While in the Mother City, there's that accident seen in Belleville on Strand Road approaching La Bella. There's also slow-moving traffic approaching the intersection of Gove and Mbeki and Stock Road in the Philippi area due to faulty traffic lights. Traffic lights also not working in Epping at Gunners Circle and Viking Way. If you come across any other traffic issues, kindly WhatsApp us on 072-702-1702.
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2: Hi there, it's Phil here. Just listening to your conversation from your expert and realizing that Feroz and the ex-teacher Angie are in charge of crowd control. Oh boy, we are in for big, big trouble. Big trouble. Anyhow, have a lovely day. Bye.
3: Good day, Mandy. Mandy, you know, I want to blame you, people in the media, because you are busy now talking about March and March, the 30th of June, but you are saying nothing about the illegal foreigners who have been processed. How did these people enter South Africa? You should be blaming the police, not much and much, because we are in this situation because police are not doing their job of arresting illegal foreigners. No, those Malawians were illegal in South Africa, but you are saying nothing about that. You are not blaming the minister, Kubai. You are saying nothing to her. You are not holding them accountable. Why did these people enter the country illegally?
4: Hey, Mandy, Stormen Pretoria. Very interesting news lineup on your show. Yeah, just on the Mike van Wyk suddenly is having panic attacks. So, yeah, Madlanga is causing a lot of panic attacks. But we're going to see a lot of this phenomenon going forward, particularly those key people that were part of the alleged cabal. Yeah, and also Keir Starmer in the UK biting the dust. That's what we're expecting from Ramaphosa on the Palapala, not this thing of him doing interlocutory applications. Thank you.
5: Ah, Norman, you are ambitious and wishful thinking there, I think. Look, I hate this general consensus, you in the media. I'm not the representative of all media, and we don't all have groupthink. You know, people have got individual opinions on things. And I think that this is a very nuanced argument. I think that you can't say we're blaming March on March. I think we're telling people about what March on March is threatening to do, and that's important. You know, just because we're concerned about the 30th of June doesn't mean that we're not also concerned about how porous our borders are. It's not that binary. It's not like, oh no, March on March is bad. Both things can be true at the same time. So we're worried about the protests on the 30th of March and what could happen and the prospect of violence. At the same time, we're worried about how porous our borders are and why there are so many illegal immigrants in South Africa who got here illegally and who are draining our services. Both things can be true at the same time. On the WhatsApp line, JB says the writing was always on the wall after the disastrous local government results. Then there were the unenforced errors of multiple U-turns on policy. The media in the UK just finished him off, referring there to Keir Starmer. And then nice long message came in. Let me see if I can find it quickly. Boop, boop, boop. No, I can't because I can't find it now. But somebody was also saying the difference between the UK and South Africa. Morning. Here we go. Sorry, it took me a little while. Morning, Mandy. A few quick thoughts. One thing we cannot deny is that at least the Brits are honourable. The people say, go, we don't want you, please go, so they do. At least the PMs have maintained dignity by resigning like a gentleman or a lady. In SA, no way they stick around like bad smells. Ramaphosa, if he had any self-respect or dignity or honour, he should have resigned long ago. They'll never happen in Africa. There's no honour among thieves. That's why I cannot ever respect any politician in this country. I think Sir Keir Starmer can keep his head high. He is at least a respectable gentleman who puts his country's needs above his own. No one can do this in our tragic land. Years ago, one of the British politicians was caught riding the train in first, not coach class. He was caught out, apologized like a gentleman, and resigned. Kudos to them. Thanks, Angie. Thanks for that message that has come through. So lots of reaction there to Keir Starmer resigning today. If you missed it earlier, Keir Starmer stepping down as the firstly, the Labour Party leader, but also as the UK Prime Minister, and also giving a timeline of how long it will take before he leaves 10 Downing Street.
6: The position of UK Prime Minister is no different from the SAPS Commissioner. It's a poisoned chalice. Temba, Joburg CBD.
7: Good day, Mandy. This is Sebi. With these people that keep coming up with reasons to not appear, the Commission saying that they are ill. Why doesn't the commission appoint an independent doctor to assess that, to examine them to see that they are indeed ill? Because On the other hand, they might be indeed having serious medical conditions. On the other hand, it might be that they are trying to avoid appearing at the commission. Like, you know, when we were growing up in high school, in school, and then the teacher was whipping up the entire class, and then you just keep pulling onto the back, hoping that the teacher will never get back, will never get to you. That maybe he'll be tired by the time he gets to you, and then you won't enjoy that beating the same as other learners. So maybe it's just delaying. It's just a delaying tactic, hoping that he'll get off the hook. I don't know.
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5: Ken says on the WhatsApp line, once the next PM is sworn in, the UK will have had 7 prime ministers within 10 years. Cameron stepped down in July 2016, then May, Johnson, Truss, she was the latest, remember, Sunak, Starmer, and perhaps now Burnham. By comparison, Maggie Thatcher would have outlasted the lot of them. 11 years, 6 months at number 9 Downing Street. Somebody actually posted on Twitter, it was very funny as well, saying that they... this will be my son's 5th prime minister since he was born, and he's 6. So at least we have some things to appreciate in South Africa.
1: 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Cape Talk. Mandy Wiener.
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5: The Democratic Alliance has offered a 50,000 rand reward for credible information regarding the murder of its by-election candidate in Cape Town, Sinawuyo Diokwe. She was making her way home from a voter registration station on Saturday when she was shot. The motive behind her killing remains unknown, but police have launched a manhunt for her attackers. Tertius Simmers is the leader of the DA in the Western Cape and joins us now. Tertius, firstly, our condolences to you and your party on this absolutely awful, tragic incident.
8: Thank you, and good afternoon, Mandy, and good afternoon to all of your listeners. Indeed, a very, very tragic, tragic Saturday that played itself out just after 5. Really unforeseen and sort of shock to the entire party, but I think to all of the Western Cape as well.
5: Have you established any potential motive? I understand that she had received some threats. You know, what has come to light subsequently?
8: Well, look, obviously in March, as a build-up to the by-election in April, she did alert Alderman J.P. Smith that some extortion gangs were trying to extort, I think, an amount of 10,000 rand from her, which obviously she refused to give, and she did bring it under the attention of Alderman J.P. Smith. She then subsequently did a sworn affidavit at the police and alert them that now there is this threat to her life. So heading into the by-election in April, where she all but doubled the support of the party for us, you know, she did that with the support of the party, ensuring that she is safe throughout the entire campaign. Now, sadly, what happened Saturday, again, it was unforeseen. There is allegedly known extortion gangs operating in the area of Dunoon, and the police are now investigating a number of possibilities of what might have occurred and possible, or the possibility of identifying possible individuals of interest. Obviously, we now await the SAPS to do their investigation, and I know that the city's SSIU is also assisting them, given that CINO did provide them as well with a number of details, particularly which I think will be of interest to the investigating officer.
5: Are you worried about the chilling effect this could have on other councillors?
8: Well, look, if you look at the area which it occurred in, which is a non-DA ward, or what we call a high growth potential ward, the DA has started launching in a number of areas in the city of Cape Town, but also in other parts of the province and in the country, actually, where we are seeking to grow the party. And obviously, you know, this does send out shockwaves through to these candidates because they are now known, they are working in the community. And in a number of these communities, there are forms of extortion gangs and other forms of organized crime syndicates operating in these areas. So, you know, we will now be engaging our candidates. We'll try to assist them, to save them up in terms of what to watch out for, the relevant contact numbers. So, indeed, you know, it is now to keep them calm, because on the journey to growth, you know, we have seen this sadly in the last 2 to 3 years in other areas of our country, but also in our own province. In Stellenbosch last year, we've seen in Crossroads multiple ward councillors who could not complete their cycle because they were also assassinated. Again, the reasons are not known, even for those instances as I speak here. So this is a phenomenon beyond our own party, but it does show, you know, that we are entering a local government election, which does have heightened need for stricter police playing their role and all the relevant law enforcement, the municipal level as well.
5: Tasha, thank you very much. Tasha Simmons is the leader of the Democratic Alliance in the Western Cape, speaking to us there about this tragic, terrible, if well, any politician who is doing their work, serving their people. It was a voter registration weekend. She was on her way home, Sinovuyo Diokwe, and she was shot dead, the 48-year-old. Really, really concerning. And I do worry so much about the chilling effect that this could have on others.
1: 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The Midday Report, Monday to Friday,
0: 12 to 1 p.m.
5: Well, let's go to the courts now. A couple of stories we are looking at. And the first one is that of Jub Jub, back in court again. The media personality, Molemo Jub Jub Morawane, the case against him being postponed to August. He faces charges, including the pointing of a firearm as well. Mongezi Koko, EWN reporter, was in court for us. Mongezi, good afternoon to you. Take us through this morning's court appearance.
9: A very good afternoon to you, Mandy. Well, it was really his first court appearance because last week he was due to appear at the Germiston Magistrates Court, but then they had informed him that he couldn't make that appearance on Monday as Tuesday was a public holiday. So what he did after his arrest on Sunday was that he approached the Johannesburg High Court and asked that his matter be heard and postponed after that. And they heard him, they did a bail application, and he was then released on 5,000 rand bail. So he appeared today before the Germiston Magistrates Court, and the matter was previously postponed for further investigations. This is where the NPA then added an additional charge against him, and this is the one of pointing an object likely to be a firearm.
5: What was this about again?
9: Well, this involves an incident where his girlfriend had hailed an e-hailing driver, and the driver took her home, and this is when the state alleges Maruhanye lost his temper and then pulled out this object that cannot be described as a gun.
5: Did he hit on her or what happened?
9: We don't have that clarity yet, and Maruhanye says nothing happened, but the state alleges he then whipped this object out and then discharged it, but they say it's not a gun. So very confusing.
5: So what is it if it's not a gun?
9: We don't know. Oh, okay. We actually don't know. But we then got a chance to speak to Maruhanye.
5: Gives Mugabe this one.
9: It's quite a confusing one, actually, if you ask me. But anyway, so they have then dropped another charge, which was kidnapping. But then the state says they're going to bring in his previous conviction from 2010, where he was involved in a drag racing incident and unfortunately killed four schoolboys. But he has since served his time in jail. So the state says they're going to bring this forward as part of gunning for a Schedule 5 sort of sentencing around this whole proceedings. So I want you to listen to what Maruhanye had to say about the state's case and them dropping and picking up different charges.
10: It is what it is, God is there and the truth shall prevail. I said, do you think you'll be acquitted? I'm not a judge, I'm not a lawyer. I'm just an accused, just like any other black man. Successful black man, yeah.
9: You didn't discharge a firearm at all?
10: There's no gun.
5: So this has been postponed now?
9: That's correct. So the case is now postponed to the 24th of August. This is to allow for further investigations. But what we do understand so far, Mandy, is that Maruhanye is still out on that 5,000 rand bail. And he's set to return on the 24th. Whether the state will bring in additional charges or remove other charges is set to be... we don't know, actually. I don't know what else.
5: We don't know
9: say.
5: Anything.
9: We actually don't know.
5: Mongezi Koko, EWN reporter. Thank you very much. That's the case against... do we still call him a media person? I don't know. Molemo Jub Jub Morawane. That matter being postponed to the 24th of August.
11: 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Number 49. What's that random warning light that keeps popping up on my car's dashboard? Oh, the mystery. 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
14: Mandy, your guest, is doing exactly what she's saying he doesn't want to do, which is to cause fear and panic. But if he were to juxtapose his own example of 2008 and 2020, he would see that those two require two very different crowd control mechanisms. You do not, and I'm no security expert, but I don't think you jump into a riot and start firing water cannons unless you are actually looking for a fight back. So it's not that the system was overwhelmed in 2020 or 2021. In fact, if anything, for me, it indicated to me that it behaved as designed. Isn't it that you must sometimes allow a storm to blow itself out? That was what was required in 2020, which is obviously very different from whatever he's referring to in 2008.
5: Thank you very much for that WhatsApp voice note. Look, my biggest concern when it comes to those two incidents, and I appreciate the fact that there were different crowd control measures for the xenophobic violence in 2008 and then what happened in 2021, is have we learned our lessons, the high-level report that made recommendations, have we implemented those? And are we prepared for any eventuality? Responding there, of course, to the fact that a meeting is taking place today between Angie Motshekga, the Defence Minister, and also Feroz Khatchalia, the Acting Police Minister. Let's hope they are at least prepared for whatever may materialize.
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5: Lennox Wasara, EWN sports reporter, joining us now to reflect on a really busy weekend of sport. Lennox, good afternoon to you. Let's start World Cup football and mixed bag this weekend.
15: Yeah, thanks, Mandy. Quite a mixed bag. We saw the Tunisia joining the other teams that got eliminated this weekend. So they lost their game. They also appointed a new coach for that encounter, and then they lost, and they're now going to be eliminated from the tournament. They lost again by four goals. So not the right start for them and that campaign. But look at some of the other teams that are doing really well, especially on the African continent. I mean, Cabo Verde today was really on fire. They came out to draw 2-2 against a strong Uruguay side. I was watching that game, and yeah, Uruguay did put them to the test, but I think Cabo Verde certainly here to impress. And then Egypt, believe it or not, I thought Egypt was won games before the World Cup, but they actually secured their very first win this morning against New Zealand. It was 3-1 in that encounter. So Mo Salah credited a lot of the success today to some of the fans who've come out, because it was a sea of red in the stands in the morning. So so it's been quite interesting. And then we obviously look forward to seeing the defending champions, Argentina, go in action today. They'll be battling against Austria at 7 o'clock. So it's an early kickoff. And then you can also catch the runner-ups from the last World Cup, which is France. They'll be playing against Iraq at 11 o'clock. So that's what the World Cup had to show us this weekend.
5: I pulled Austria in one of those pools, you know, the where you put money in and you get a team out. I got Austria, so let's see how they do against Argentina. I don't think I want to make millions, I'm afraid.
15: Yeah.
5: Bafana, of course, in action later this week.
15: Yeah, Bafana in action is probably the earliest AM game that we'll probably have to watch. They'll be playing their encounter. This is going to be a very big game because, you know, South Korea is a really strong team. They press really hard. And South Africa have to win this game if they're to stay alive and move to the round of 32. So I think we are all going to be pretty hopeful, you know, building up to the encounter on Thursday, and also looking forward to hearing what the atmosphere and the mood is in the camp when we hear some of the press conferences coming up, building up to that match. But I do think we do have a chance, Mandy. I don't know how you feel, but I think I'm pretty optimistic. I've seen some of the videos of South Korea training, and yeah, they look really scary, but I'll back the boys in the fun.
5: I back the boys too. Let's hope. We have to be optimistic. URC final this weekend didn't go the Bulls' way.
15: Yeah, the URC was a little bit tricky. I felt for them, and I felt like, you know, if you feature in the final, for your fourth final in a competition, I mean, I hope that they would have learned some lessons and would be switched on. But it just felt like they just weren't switched on. They were just maybe napping a little bit in the first half. So I thought in the second half, they would up the ante a little bit, but they just couldn't impose themselves in the game. The lineouts weren't working. They were being outplayed at the breakdown, and they're also struggling quite a lot just to find their rhythm. You know, I think with rugby, one of the biggest things is you've got to find your rhythm, and they struggle to do that. And I think, yeah, so Leinster were the deserved champions there, winning 36-7 on Friday, leaving some of the Bulls fans frustrated, just like myself.
5: What did you make of the box against the Bar Bars?
15: Yeah, the Barbers had a bit of game. I mean, it was interesting because Scott Robertson, the former All Blacks coach, was coaching the Barbers, and they were being captained by TJ Pranana, also an former All Blacks player. But in the first half, they were quite competitive. I thought they were quite in the game a little bit until towards maybe the last 5 minutes of the first half. Then South Africa got a few late tries. And then the second half, it was all one-way traffic, all the Springboks. I mean, scoring 12 tries in that game was amazing. But Edor Fundamatova stole the show. He scored a hat-trick. So South Africa certainly on the right track as they build up to the Nations Championship, which starts on the 4th of July, where they'll play against England. So certainly, Rassie Rasmus ticking the right boxes, but also sending warning shots to the rest of the world early on.
5: Mm. Listen, Marizan Cup was outstanding yesterday. She played an absolute champion's role. Hopefully this is a sign of better things to come from the women at the World Cup.
15: Yeah, absolutely. I think, you know, watching the game, I realized that, you know, we have a team with a lot of character because of the way that they play the game. They were under a bit of pressure, especially early on after they lost their captain, Laura Vorwart. And I thought, whew, we're in for a ride now. But, you know, the batter stepped up. And, yeah, like you say, Marizan Cup really stepped up. And I think what was exciting is that she said that, you know,

0: start. But I mean, what a story! It's probably one of, it's probably going to be one of the greatest comeback stories we'll witness in this era. So very excited to see how she'll go, and hopefully she'll live up to the expectations. I think one of the things that she'll enjoy is the fact that, you know, when you've been so successful in your career, you have less pressure when you get into these tournaments and these scenarios. So I think we'll be keen to see how she'll have a run at Wimbledon.
1: Yeah, I can't wait to watch. I think it's going to be brilliant. She looked in excellent form when she was playing at Queen's and Berlin as well. Lennox, thank you so much. A very busy weekend of sport. We didn't get to all of it, but thank you so much. Lennox Wasara, EWN sports reporter. Also a big win for Francis Tiafoe at Hull this weekend. Cirundolo winning at Queen's. Lots of exciting tennis. And of course, Wimbledon's just a week away. Well, thank you very much for listening. The Madlanga Commission is still going on without Mike van Wyk, who's not testifying today because of his panic attack, but the evidence against him is still being led. And then, of course, that meeting between the defense minister and the police minister is still underway in Pretoria today about that 30th of June deadline. It's 1 o'clock, time for Eyewitness News.
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3: The SAPS mourns two sergeants killed in Cape Town, and Cape Town's shot spotter tech under scrutiny. Good afternoon, I'm Wesley Peterson. Two Cape Town police officers have been killed in separate incidents over the weekend. A sergeant attached to the Nyanga Visible Policing Unit was shot multiple times in Khayelitsha's Town 2 community while visiting a relative on Sunday. Parliament's Police Committee Chair Ian Cameron says nothing was stolen, and preliminary information suggests the incident may have been a targeted killing.
4: Two armed men entered the house, shot him multiple times and left without taking anything. We would like to encourage anyone who might know anything about this to speak up, to reach out to SAPS, and we hope that SAPS will act with a necessary urgent or rapid response and follow up every single lead to give his family answers.
3: Another sergeant was killed when his state vehicle caught fire on the R300 near Kales River on Sunday night. Police spokesperson Frederick van Wyk.
5: Kales River police members attended to an accident scene on Sunday evening on the R300 freeway between Stellenbosch Arterial and Van Riebeek Road in Kales River. Upon arrival at the scene, a state vehicle was found burning. The driver died due to injuries sustained on the scene.
3: Meanwhile, questions are swirling about the impact of the city's shot spotter on gun violence following a decision to review the gunshot detection technology. UCT researcher Grant Oosterwyk says the data has not been audited for nearly a decade, despite claims it would help prevent crime and save lives. Oosterwyk says the program that costs 60 million rand has not contributed to crime prevention or reduced gun violence.
6: So I think, you know, this framing of ShotSpotter as a detector, it's important to note that it shouldn't be confused with being a crime prevention program in my view.
3: To the Madlanga Commission, where alleged underworld figure Vusmusi Katmatlala allegedly sent a video showing cocaine being weighted to his close associate Mike van Wyk. WhatsApp exchanges between Van Wyk, who's the CEO of Medicare 24, and Matlala are being screened at the commission today. Van Wyk was meant to testify about but his appearance has been postponed due to ill health. The inquiry has ever decided to continue leading evidence without him, but he'll be given an opportunity to respond no later than the 6th of July. Alpha Ramoshwana has more.
7: WhatsApp exchanges between Vusmusi Katmatlala and Medicare 24 CEO Mike van Wyk have raised questions about why the two men were sharing images of cash and suspected cocaine. A video Matlala sent to van Wyk has been screened at the commission, which shows five white bricks being weighed. In response, van Wyk asked Matlala to get him a price for the bricks. Chief Evidence Leader Matthew Chaskelson tells the commission that investigators were able to establish that the bricks were, in fact, cocaine.
8: A message from the third party saying, we can only do 350K because my cost is 300K. The 250K worth stock, it's the cheaper one. We do have it as well, but this one, the 350K, it's 100% pure.
7: In his affidavit, Van Wyk claims the video may have been planted on his phone, but Chaskelson says it is technically impossible for such a video to have been planted within his WhatsApp exchanges with Matlala. Alpha Ramshwana,

0: Eyewitness News, Pretoria.
1: Brown Mokgosi returns to court on a fresh bail bid today. The alleged political fixer will appear in the Johannesburg Magistrates Court with his legal team set to present new evidence to aid his second attempt for bail. Mokgosi faces charges of perjury, defeating the ends of justice and unlawful possession of a firearm. Annelita van Dese reports.
2: Brown Mokgosi's case was postponed to today after his lawyers told the Johannesburg Regional Court that they have new facts to support his release on bail. Mokgosi was denied bail earlier this month after providing three fake addresses to police, raising concerns that he could evade trial. Today, his legal team is set to present new evidence, including concrete proof of his residential address. The application is scheduled for 12:30 this afternoon. Annelita van Dese, Eyewitness News.
1: And Acting Police Minister Feroz Khatshaliya is meeting Defence Minister Angie Motshekga in Johannesburg today as government attempts to ramp up security preparations ahead of the much-anticipated June 30th anti-illegal immigration protests. Several groups, including the March and March movement, are planning nationwide demonstrations calling for undocumented foreign nationals to leave South Africa. Countries including Malawi, Ghana, and Nigeria have offered voluntary repatriation, with thousands of their citizens already returning home by road and air. Nkosikona Malinga Mnisi reports.
3: The meeting between the two security cluster ministers is underway at Gauteng Police Headquarters in Johannesburg. It's understood the engagement forms part of government's law enforcement plans ahead of June 30, a date being championed by some activist groups as a deadline for undocumented migrants to leave South Africa. The security cluster has repeatedly warned that any acts of violence or intimidation will not be tolerated and will be dealt with swiftly. Organizers of the marches have also publicly distanced themselves from any calls for violence. Khatshaliya and Motshekga are expected to brief the media following their closed-door meeting. Nkosikona Malinga Mnisi, Eyewitness News in Johannesburg.
1: Gold's at $4,206.41 an ounce. The rand 16.43 to the dollar, 21.75 to the pound, 18.82 to the euro. Brent crude $79.27 a barrel. In traffic, we have defective lights in Philippi at Govanbeke and Stock, also in Epping at Gunners Circle and Viking Way, in Balville at Robert Sobukwe and Ball Rail Road, and in Athlone at 12th Avenue and Jan Smuts Drive. Cape Town weather today, cloudy with a gentle north-northwesterly breeze and a high of 17. The top story this hour, two Cape Town police officers have been killed in separate incidents over the weekend.
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7: A very good afternoon and welcome to Lunch on Cape Talk. My name is Saskia Falcon, standing in for Pippa Hudson today. And as usual, we have a packed show ahead. I'm joined by producer Maxine Peters and technical engineer Alex Braes in studio. We kick off on the couch where we head into the world of theatre, but this is about so much more than stage and performance. We're looking at how creativity can change lives, build confidence, and create opportunities for young people. Then we talk about the future of food. Could simply changing the ratio on your plate help your health and the planet? We welcome an SA initiative called Protein Pivot, who are asking us to make plant protein the hero on your plate. And then in legal talk, we ask, could a parent face legal consequences for choosing not to vaccinate their child? And as usual, it's Monday, so we check in with our regular MasterChef update. This week, we chat to guest judge Sebastian Steer from Beyond Restaurant about his time in the MasterChef kitchen and, of course, the art of using an ingredient from root to leaf. As usual, we enjoy hearing from you. 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It's 8 minutes after one. Good afternoon.
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7: I'm so pleased to be in your company for the next few weeks. I do believe that Pippa will be standing in for John today. So if you do want to catch her, be sure to tune in to the afternoon drive show. Right now, though, I want to just share with you guys something that I need to talk about. Something that's genuinely been messing with my head lately, and it's AI. Now, before you roll your eyes and you think, oh no, another person talking about robots taking over the world, just hear me out, because I'm actually quite fascinated by it. I'm also a little bit confused, concerned, slightly shook, touched on my studio, because AI seems to be creeping into the creative spaces that I always thought were the most human, right? To compete in things like art and music, writing, design, and film, for the longest time, I thought we would be able to spot the difference. At least I would be able to spot the difference. But that gap is closing fast. So let me share a story with you. The other day, I stumbled across this singer. He's called Eddie Dalton. I genuinely thought, wait a minute, who's this? I just discovered some amazing old school blues artist. Where has he been? His voice was good. The song was good. The whole vibe was there, right? Except plot twist, guys. Eddie Dalton isn't actually a person. It's an AI-generated music project created by a content creator, Dallas Little. I want you to take a little bit of a listen so that you know what I'm talking about. Alex, can we give him a spin?

0: That's Eddie Dalton, and he is completely an AI-generated music project, which took me a while and lots of eye-rolling from the teen in my house to finally admit that, okay, you got me. Here's the thing that's really getting me, though, aside from the fact that I couldn't spot the difference, which was really messing with my head, is that people are actually listening. This isn't just some random experiment that's sitting in the corner of the internet. They are AI artists actually building real human audiences. Take a lady by the name of, I think you say it, Xania Monet. She's also an AI music project that actually made history by becoming the first AI song to enter a Billboard radio airplay chart. So we're now living in a world where an artist can have a voice, a style, an entire human fan base, and not actually exist, which honestly feels really weird. It feels like something from an episode of Black Mirror. So here's the question I want to know. Have you experienced this yourself? Have you found a great music track and, you know, you're vibing to it only to discover it's completely AI generated? I'd love to know how you feel about it. Because the thing is, I always thought if a song makes you emotional, you know, it must be human generated, but does it really matter? Because if a painting moves you, does knowing that it was made by AI change the experience for you? It's changing the experience for me, because I kind of thought there's always a story behind real art, right? Something, something struggled, some lived experience, so that it can be created from that special space. That's really what I'm wrestling with it. The idea that the story behind the art is just as important as the art itself. But I don't know, maybe we're entering into a whole new era. So I want to know from you, have you listened to any AI-generated music? Has it caught you by surprise? Perhaps you've discovered an AI artist without knowing it. Or maybe you have, and maybe you've got an entire playlist of AI-generated music. And you maybe want to share and recommend some artists with us. I'd really, really love to hear from you. Remember, you can call us on 021-446-0567. Or you can send a WhatsApp voice note or message to 072-567-1567 to comment on this or anything that may be on your mind today. We are going to be back with On the Couch next.
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6: And we kick off on the couch. When we think about theatre, we often think about the final product, the performance, the lights, the applause. But theatre can also be a tool for something much bigger. Confidence, identity, belonging, and of course, opportunity. As it's still Youth Month, and because I have particular passion for championing the creative arts as an economic driver that we're all sleeping on, we are turning the spotlight on an organization that's been changing young lives through the power of theater, creativity, and self-expression for nearly four decades. The Magnet Theater, founded in 1987, has been creating powerful South African theater, but alongside that, they've built a deep commitment to youth development, using the arts to open doors for young people who may not always have had access to traditional pathways into education and employment. And through the various initiatives, they've helped hundreds of young people develop skills, access further education, and find careers in the creative industries. Joining me now is celebrated performer, theatre maker, and co-founder of the Magnet Theatre, Jenny Resnick. Welcome to Cape Talk.
7: Oh, thank you so much, and thank you for that wonderful introduction. It's an honor to be online.
6: And it's an honor for us to be speaking to you, to talk to us about this very real, I suppose, opportunity. Often people look at the arts as a side hustle, but really I think it's the economic sleeping giant. And a few weeks ago, you were on the show talking about your latest production. We wanted to focus on your youth development programs today, though. For listeners who might not be familiar with the Magnet Theatre, just tell us how the organization began and what your founding vision was and whether that youth development was always a central part of the work.
7: Yeah, so Magnet Theatre is almost 40 years old, so it kind of began in the dark days of the end of the apartheid regime in the 80s, when young people were really putting their own bodies on the line for change. And I had studied at a school in France called Jacques Lecoq, and he had really given me the gift of myself. I'd been a student at UCT, but I was trained as an interpretive actor. But suddenly at Lecoq, I had a sense that I could make stories from my own body, from my own obsessions, from my own experience. And it felt like when we came back to South Africa in 1984, 1986, that it really seemed to be possible to transfer some of those skills around physical theater storytelling, because it felt like people were really already starting to want to fight and want to change lives, change their own lives and change the history of the country, the direction of the country through their own body. So it felt like a kind of natural fit to be able to really focus on a physical theater training that By engaging with the individual body, because you know, if you train an individual body, the person can only be themselves. You know, they can't be anything else. Often with text, you can interpret someone else's text, but if you're creating from your own body, you're creating really from your own experience. So, absolutely. I mean, we came back. We were, you know, white, very privileged from, you know, the previous regime. And there was a very strong impulse to give back and to really try and identify the extraordinary talent in South Africa and to try and basically allow that to empower and shine for young people. Because as you said, you know, theatre is an interesting tool. It's not just about telling your own stories and visibility. There's a whole part of it that's about community, about the village, about coming together to make something, about empathy, about understanding other people's stories and other people's lives. There's also an enormous amount of life skills in there around listening, around punctuality, around rhythm. You know, there's so many skills. So from early days, we started doing what Mandla Mbotwe, one of the other artistic directors of Magnet Theatre, called sort of hit and run workshops. So we'd do like sort of short form workshops and then we'd leave. And we all always felt dissatisfied with that. Mm. And then about 16 years ago, we decided to really start a full-time training and job creation program to really be serious about bridging young people from the communities who couldn't necessarily get into university because of overcrowding in schools and bad results, and to bridge them with a two-year full-time professional training into the tertiary education and then also into the professional theater. So we've managed to bridge 39 first-time generation, university generation in their family into the university, and 10 have graduated with postgraduate degrees, and I think 27 30 of the 39 have graduated and 10 with postgraduate degrees. And then there's a huge number of art graduates who are functioning as leaders in the profession. So 92% of our graduates are either at university in tertiary education or employed or creating their own income generating product. So it's really I think that, you know, the things have changed in South Africa for young people, and in some ways I think it's very hard still for people to access employment, access places where they can be visible, and I think that poverty is still a huge crime in this country that affects young people, particularly in terms of confidence and in terms of how they can imagine futures for themselves. So Magnet is really a place where we build confidence of young people, we offer them opportunities, and we try and help them dream of alternative futures. Yeah.
6: I mean, it sounds like you've had incredible success with this, but I know it on the ground is really not easy. On your website, you speak about a pyramid of youth development projects. Do you want to just take us through what that is and your guys' approach to it?
7: So I think we've understood from early days that in order to really transform people's lives, you have to work over a long period of time. It's not something that happens in a year. It doesn't happen in 2 years. So we have a kind of, as you say, a pyramid structure of youth development where we start with an after-school program. We work with about 130 young people after school. They're involved in their tertiary, in their secondary education, and we work with them in the afternoons. We run workshops. So they're kind of teenagers. And it's meaningful occupation of time. So it's young people who really sit on the cusp of the gangs and very kind of negative behaviors. And you're trying to say, listen, here's a program that's going to hold you. You know, that's why we call it the sort of culture gangs program, because we're trying to contain that same kind of youthful energy that likes to be part of a group and likes to be part of a gang, but to contain it in a much more creative endeavor. So we have that. Then we have 20 young young people over 2 years in the full-time training and job creation program, and that's our flagship program. And then we also have, we offer internships. So we also look at the industry and try and see where the gaps are. So we look at the gaps. There's big gaps for art administrators, for lighting technicians, for stage managers. And so we try and have at least 4 interns per year and help mentor them in those very particular and very specific skills. And then the exit points are often employment at Magnet. So I think last year alone, we were able to employ about 20 young graduates from the program in various projects, either as teachers. I love the full circle of it. So often yes. Young people who we've started off in the Culture Gangs are now running the Culture Gangs program. So a wonderful man, Asim Kela Kitella, who was in the Culture Gangs at the beginning when we started the project, he came to the full-time training program. He then went, we bridged him to university. He did an undergraduate degree. He did his honors degree, and now he's doing his master's. And at the same time, he runs the full-time, he runs the Culture Gangs program. And so, you know, we love that kind of circularity where young people who we've trained are now coming back and earning decent jobs by teaching or running programs. So, that's the structure. I mean, I think it's also to understand that we're not choosing to work in an easy space. So the young people who we work with have huge challenges. They often come from spaces where there's not even one member of their household who is permanently employed. So we fund for bursaries so that everybody basically can come into the training program, can feed themselves. And we also know that that bursary is actually feeding their families. You know, we ask them to sign a contract to say that they won't feel, you know, that the bursary is for their own use. But we know that the situation is dire out there. And, you know, you can't sit and have your own food while your sibling is starving next to you. You know, so it's and there are lots of other challenges that come with poverty. There's the distance distances that people travel. There's the kind of failure of the transport system in Cape Town, which makes it very expensive for them to come in and very dangerous. So we have to end our programs before it gets dark so the women can get home safely. We have to accommodate them in town when we perform at night because some of them live in areas that are too dangerous for the taxi. Exactly. Yeah. Yeah. Taxi operators. We have a private taxi operator that takes people in and out, and he won't go to certain areas because of safety. So, and those challenges are the really extreme challenges of poverty, really.
6: Jenny, we are running out of time, but if yes. somebody wants to help or if they know a young person that they think, oh, this would actually be perfect for, how do they reach out to you guys?
7: Well, just to say quickly, the trainees are actually performing in a wonderful production that's on this weekend called A Flea in Her Ear. And it's a wonderful French farce that is directed by Tondiswa James. So the first thing they could do is come and see what we do.
6: And
7: you can see the show, see the wonderful talent, really support and these wonderful young people in this really exciting, funny play. And then the other thing is to contact Magnet Theatre, admin@magnettheatre.co.za, and we'll get back to you. Also go to the website, have a look at what we do. And please come into Magnet Theatre. It's a vibrant space. We really, you know, want to have it as part of on the map of a vibrant theatre space in Cape Town.
6: Jenny Reznik, thank you so much for sharing with us today all about Magna Theatre's youth development and their commitment to developing opportunities for young creatives. A Flea in Her Ear. There are 5 performances happening at the Magna Theatre from the 24th to the 27th of June. Do go and book a ticket. And of course, you can head over to their website, magnettheatre.co.za, if you want to find out more, doing some really, really great work and committed work. I mean, over 4 decades, those numbers that you heard, it's quite incredible, actually. It is 29 minutes after 1 o'clock, and we are back after the break with the sound wheel. But first, Wesley Peterson standing by with your news headlines.
8: Thanks, Saskia. Good afternoon. National Assembly Speaker Toko Didiza says a decision not to oppose the President's attempt to interdict Parliament's impeachment proceedings against him is neither inconsistent nor in conflict with the impeachment committee. Didiza has filed a notice to abide with a court decision while the impeachment committee plans to oppose the application. Opposition parties are unhappy about the decision, saying she's abdicating her constitutional obligations. President Cyril Ramaphosa is facing impeachment over his conduct following the theft of thousands of US dollars from his Palapala farm in Limpopo in 2020. The DA is confident it will retain its power in Cape Town while gaining control of two Gauteng metros when parties battle it out in the major city battlegrounds in November. The DA says it's looking to wrest control of the Joburg and Tshwane metros, which are currently governed through coalitions led by mayors from the ANC and Action SA. The party made the vow during this weekend's voter registration drive, which showed a big surge in the registration of party supporters. And in Europe, preparations are underway for a meeting between the region's top military powers scheduled for Wednesday. The leaders will meet in Berlin to discuss the Ukraine conflict and an upcoming NATO summit. The meeting is set to bring together leaders of France, Britain, Italy and Poland, with Berlin adding that the resignation of British Prime Minister Keir Starmer has not changed those plans. Starmer tendered his resignation today, but is expected to remain in office for months until a new leader is chosen. The so-called E5 group was formed in 2024 following increasing calls for European rearmament and improved coordination to support Ukraine against the Russian invasion. These and other stories at 2 or as they happen.
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8: We have a vehicle alight at Milton Road and Fisher Road in Goodwood. We also have defective traffic lights in Philippi at Govan, Beke and Stock, in Epping at Gunners Circle and Viking Way, in Bellville at Robert Sabuko and Balrail Road, and in Athlone at 12th Avenue and Jan Smuts Drive. Wesley Peterson, Eyewitness News, Traffic.
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6: Saskia in for Pippa on Lunch on Cape Talk today. And on the WhatsApp line, we are talking about AI-generated music. It's really messing with my head. I've discovered Eddie Dalton. I really thought it was a real person. But it's not completely just an AI-generated project. And I asked you if you were perhaps following any of them. What's your experience been like? Maybe you want to recommend an artist or two. Noshad said it is created by humans and therefore there is creativity behind it. I do get that, Noshad, but not really. There isn't any musician that's actually playing the music or singing the song. Yes, it's a content creator. And I'm in two minds about content creators because I don't think they're all also created equal. But that is an interesting view that, I mean, the content creator is human and the content creator created Eddie Dalton. Megan says, I've been listening to Nivea Soul and Goldford until my Gen Z kids scolded me for listening to AI-generated music. Yeah. I also have that in the house. I'm definitely going to be Googling those two artists, though, and go and give them a listen as well, although my Gen Z kid will also be like, stop giving them spins. But I would love to hear from you on this one because it really has been messing with my head. 021-446-0567 or you can WhatsApp a voice note 072-567-1567. Shall we get to the Sound Wheel Challenge?
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6: It's the start of a new week of the Sound Wheel Challenge, and with the upcoming school holidays, we have a treat for the little ones. Puss in Boots, the family pantomime, is opening this weekend at the Baxter Theatre, and the story is set on a magical Caribbean island and follows a quick-witted feline hero on a playful adventure filled with colourful characters, lively songs, and plenty of audience participation. It's produced by Kickstart Theatre and is written and directed by Stephen Steed. Now, we have 6 tickets to give away for the show. The show on the 4th of July at 11 a.m. That prize is worth 1,800 Rand. To win, all you have to do is identify the following 5 winter-themed movies and then call us on Friday only, not today, Friday, for your chance to win those tickets to Puss in Boots. Here's your first listen.
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9: 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I saw him come through here earlier. She's headed for Lava Falls.
12: I'm reliving the same day over and over.
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17: 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The 2 sons of Adam and 2 daughters of Eve will appear to defeat the White Witch and put an end to this 100-year winter.
6: Gosh, I think it's a tough one this week. You still got a couple of more days, though, to identify those 5 winter-themed movies and win yourself some tickets to Puss in Boots. Puss in Boots runs from the 26th of June to the 18th of July, and that's at the Pam Golding Theatre at the Baxter. Tickets are on web tickets and cost 250 Rand. We're talking protein next.
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18: 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There are so many people in South Africa who have such limited choices that I think it's a luxury to be able to decide, is this the right thing or the wrong thing? And are my intentions good or are the consequences bad? We're just trying to survive.
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3: 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You can call us on 021-446-0567 or send a WhatsApp voice note or message to 072-567-1567. And in fact, you may have a question for our guest in our food segment today. We want to take a closer look at how making a few changes on your plate can improve not only your health, but the health of the planet too. Now, the buzzwords around food right now is all about protein. How much you're eating, how you can increase your protein intake, and what's the best proteins to eat. In studio with us today is the co-founder of a South African food initiative, which is really encouraging people to rethink the balance of protein in their meals. And rather than asking people to give up meat altogether, Protein Pivot promotes a more practical approach, making plant protein the star of the plate while still enjoying meat in moderation. It's a concept known as the protein flip. And according to growing scientific evidence, it could benefit both personal health and the environment. Bella Devine, along with Terry Owen Jones, founded Protein Pivot, and she joins us now to explain why this idea is gaining traction and how South Africans can make the shift without sacrificing flavor, culture, or their favorite braai. Welcome, Bella, to Cape Talk.
4: Thank you. Hello.
3: I'm very, very excited for this conversation because aside from it being trendy, it's got huge implications on health. And I mean, I struggle at the moment with an overactive thyroid as well as borderline diabetic almost. And what my doctor has recommended is to actually up my protein intake. And it's actually not as easy as it sounds to get it from natural whole foods. So I'm very, very excited. But tell us, what is Protein Pivot exactly, and what inspired you and Terry to start this initiative?
4: So I think the biggest thing to kind of note is Protein Pivot is the brainchild of Terry. She has a decade worth of experience in personalized nutrition underneath her belt, and it was born from a frustration of not feeling like she exists in either of the polarities that the food system typically kind of encourages. So on the one side of the spectrum, you've got veganism, and then the other, it's just day-to-day eating.
3: Regular.
4: Yeah, eating as usual. So she was like, it's not uncommon to feel like there isn't a place for you in the middle, so surely there has to be a place in the middle. So she started doing research into what that looks like, who it appeals to, who it's accessible to, and we started talking about what that would actually change if you looked at the science behind it. So Protein Pivot tries to meet you where you're at. It's this philosophy that doesn't encourage you to change who you are or what you do or how you eat. It just encourages you to be curious and to look at something slightly differently.
3: And this idea or this phrase called protein flip, which is quite central to your message, what does it mean in practical terms?
4: So it was originally coined by Dr. Gardner at the Stanford University, I believe. So the idea is that it shifts the ratio between animal and plant protein. So it's looking at the 100% whole and then changing it to be 60% animal protein animal protein and 40% plant protein.
3: Because to be honest, as South Africans, this is a tough concept for us because we are used to, when you think protein, thinking meat.
4: And I think that's also such a massive thing, is food is so grounded in culture and heritage, and there's no moving away from that within a South African context. But I think that's why it's so especially important to be creating frameworks that meet you with where you're keen and able to be as well.
3: So now when people hear plant-based, they immediately start thinking, oh gosh, do I need to become a vegetarian or a vegan? How is Protein Pivot different from those kinds of approaches?
4: We have meat in all of our recipes.
3: Okay.
4: So we, instead of kind of say, cut out meat entirely, we've got four kind of guiding principles that encourage people to look at their plates slightly differently. So the first and foremost is that plant protein and animal protein is on every single plate. We do encourage that certain animal proteins are encouraged over others. So If you look at like fish, for example, specifically in South Africa, that's way more encouraged than having mince or chicken because of how it's transported, who makes it, how it gets here, as well as like the abundance of it versus mass farming. So that's the first thing. And then the second thing is that plant proteins already exist in lots of meals, but I think people go, oh, I need to have like the new plant protein burger. I need to go and shop something that's really expensive. But a lot of the time it's legumes and it's seeds and it's nuts and it's grains and things that already exist in your diet, but you're not necessarily looking at them or towards them for a source of protein. So it's trying to shift the already beloved recipes that you have in your family or within your home and just making them incorporate different plant proteins to make sure that it's shifting the ratio to bulk up what you're already eating.
5: So it's not about an either or. I mean, when you say 60-40, and I see even 50-50 of plant to animal, it's actually like just encouraging, I'm not even going to say think out of the box. I'm say like maybe just like expand the box, because you're not saying cut meat out. But how do you incorporate more of the plant? And I suppose in ways that is still culturally sensitive, if I can put it that way.
4: Absolutely. So we've done a couple of recipes, actually. Well, our main thing at the moment is that we're trying to publish recipes that people are sending in, as well as ones that we're making ourselves in our home. So Terry actually lived this protein pivot for 12 weeks, just cooking exclusively within the recipe range that we're developed. And she eats all types of meat, anything that she can kind of source ethically. So we've done a chicken curry, but included butter beans. Or we've done a cottage pie and use lentils and mince, or we've done fish cakes and we've included also butter beans and pilchard. So it's taking what you already have and bulking up what already exists, but looking towards different proteins to support what you're already doing.
5: And the recipes, I mean, where do we actually find those? That's a game changer. Yeah, to go for a recipe that's easy. Yeah.
4: So we do have a website. We also are publishing all of our recipes on Instagram. We've got a Substack as well. But the idea is that we're going to be building a digital cookbook that's going to be completely free and people can access. Because at the end of the day, the more people who are being curious towards their plate is the success. That's the goal.
5: And this is under Protein Pivot?
4: That's under Protein Pivot.
5: Okay, great. Yes. So that's on Instagram, Substack,
4: LinkedIn, name it.
5: So just get onto
4: just
5: that.
4: Just Protein Pivot
5: Google.
4: And see what comes up.
5: So I like the fact that I think what is also unique is that there's this, I want to say ethical, but that almost sounds a little bit judgmental. It's kind of a more thoughtful approach when it comes to how your protein is sourced. Talk to us a little bit about that.
4: So my background, maybe also for some additional context, is I'm very interested at the behavioral psychology behind what mobilizes people to go from a state of feeling stuck to feeling like they can do something with action. And specifically within the climate action landscape, I think it makes a massive difference to be able to see people with what they're already working with rather than introducing new things, because that helps them maintain it for a longer period of time, as well as feel like it's something that they can incorporate in their day-to-day. So the biggest thing that we engage with 3 times a day is our plate. So I think if you're able to look at your plate as a climate action in itself, you're already taking a step towards being accountable and taking individual responsibility and moving towards something that might feel scary and daunting, but actually you're already doing it.
5: So Bella, give us like a tangible example of that. And I think you alluded to it earlier. So for instance, you were saying that some proteins are more preferable than others, and you use the example of fish versus like a red minced meat, for instance.
4: So I've got a stat here. I've got my notes. So a stat here says that if you produce 1 kg of beef, it generates 60 kgs of carbon. So that compared to 2.5 kgs of legume, or if you produce 1 kg of legumes, it produces 2.5 kgs of carbon. So then you're sitting with that 60 kg to 2.5 kg comparison. And this was mapped across like 1,600 processes, 119 countries, 38,700 farms, so over a massive scale. So I think if you could be making better choices in a Cape Town or a South African context, there are so many ethical or mindful producers of meat, fish, vegetables, at home. So I've got a little list of like Farmer Angus, Frankie Fenner are amazing for meat sourcing. If you wanted to source fish in a more ethical or mindful way, you could look towards Fish for Africa or Mother City Fish. For your legumes, your pulses, your grains, your vegetables, there's organizations like Food Hubs all around Cape Town, even I think broader than that, South Africa, where they go towards smallholder farmers, they source them directly, and they make sure that everyone's fairly remunerated and also that they have business to support their families. So you can feed into a wonderful chain that already exists in Cape Town, at least.
5: We're talking to Bella Devine, who is part of Protein Pivot, and she joins us to explain why this idea is gaining traction, kind of just having a different approach in terms of how we approach our plate. Rianne says, is this similar to the practice of the famous Netflix documentary called Game Changers? Say I enjoyed that. It made a lot of sense. It also gave some good insight into the pollution being caused by farming. Are you familiar with Game Changers?
4: I'm not familiar with Game Changers, but I can talk to the pollution of farming.
5: Yeah, because I don't think South Africans in general are very conscious or thoughtful about how their food gets to be on their plate, for instance.
4: Yeah. I mean, one of the other stats that I read, which I thought was just boggling, is food systems are responsible for 1/4 to 1/3 of global greenhouse gases. So if you think of global greenhouse gases and our food systems, and that's everything from land usage, production, processing, waste, it's this whole chain of potentially consumptive and not great, I think, practices. But I think as a consumer, you have the choice to, within reason as well, within budgets, make choices that are better for your family, better for your diet, and also better for the environment. There's lots of prongs to it, which is quite nice.
5: Now, South Africans do love their braais and traditional meat-scented meals. I mean, how do you encourage people to make changes without feeling like they're giving up a part of their culture? I mean, immediately I'm thinking, like, would it make a difference for my health as well as the health of the planet if I love my red meat and I'm just, so, for instance, switching from beef to ostrich?
4: Definitely. I think there's different tiers to which you can have concern, because I think one of them is food miles. So like considering where your food is coming from. So importing food from different countries to getting it here. The other is obviously sourcing locally and figuring out what their chain looks like and how they're growing their food and how those animals are being reared in the first place. So definitely making switches like that is better, because it means that there's less demand on the chain, which I think does make a massive difference. But I think even if you're at a braai, you must still put your chop on the braai. You must still have that like that steak. But I think it's the difference between having a massive steak that takes up the majority of your plate with your potatoes and your salad, and then just swapping it out with maybe like a bean burger, like putting your mince and your beans together, making a burger patty and then having that in your burger, or even a sausage. Yeah.
5: From a nutritional perspective, what are those health benefits of increasing plant protein rather than eliminating it at all? So, for instance, like you were saying, you know, adding your beans into your beef burger so that, you know, you're layering protein almost.
4: I think it just adds to a more diverse diet, and it expands the nutritional density of what you're eating as well. I think a lot of meats that are being produced aren't that nutritionally dense because of how they're being farmed. So that's not grass-fed, or they're not being produced in a way where the animal meat actually holds all the nutrients that it's been told to you that they should hold. Similar with your vegetables. I had the privilege of attending a Planting Day at VegCorp recently, and they were telling us about the nutritional density of carrots grown there versus what's supplied to one of the major chains of
5: The retailers.
4: Yeah. I think it always largely boils down to, like, where are you sourcing? Can you think about, is your neighbor growing vegetables in their garden? Because then you're controlling how it's being grown, what the conditions are.
5: Even the local markets. I mean, there's so many markets nowadays where you can support local farmers.
4: Absolutely. And it helps with fiber intake. I think when you're eating more colorfully, when you're eating from a source that you can trust and trace how it's being produced, you're inevitably making choices that are going to better support your body throughout anything that you're worried about or concerned regarding your health.
5: Now, Bella, you of all people should know that getting people to change their behavior is like really, really hard.
4: Challenging.
5: So for someone who's listening, who's curious, but thinking this sounds like a lot of work, what's the easiest first step that they can take like today to begin their own protein pivot?
4: Be curious. Don't try anything new. Just be curious. Explore it with curiosity. But tangibly, go to our Instagram and look at the recipes. See if there's anything appealing. We've tried to kind of incorporate a really wide variety of foods so that it's no kind of particular avenue from which you could be eating. And see if there's anything that appeals. Or alternatively, send us a recipe that you're feeling stuck and have absolutely no idea where to start with, and we will pivot it for you and then send it back to you.
5: Yeah, I love that idea. Yeah. Of course, we're talking to Bella Devine, who is part of a movement organization called Protein Pivot. Everything is all about protein nowadays. But what if how you put your plate together was not only good for you nutritionally, but also good for the planet? What are some of the most affordable and accessible plant protein sources available to South Africans?
4: So I would first and foremost recommend going to Kamati Foods. So if you can go to wholesalers who have access to any forms of legume, grain, pulse, you're literally looking at things that are already existing at the supermarkets that you're shopping at or the organic markets that you're shopping at, but maybe you're just looking in a different aisle. I would say incorporating lentils is a really good one. I think butter beans are amazing. Chickpeas are amazing. And we're in the process of developing a series to also show how you can buy those non-tinned, because I think a lot of people...
5: Yes, I was going to ask. Like, is there a difference between what's in tins and the dry beans?
4: Yes. So I think the tinned ones typically have a reaction where it gives people an upset tummy. So they're like less, they're more adverse to including it in their diet because they're like, I don't know how to...
5: Yeah.
4: So unpredictable. Whereas if you buy them from a wholesaler and they're dry, then you can soak them, prepare them, and then have them in your fridge for up to 2 weeks and then just pull it out and pop it in the pan. So we've got lots of one pan and one tray recipes as well, so that it's really quick and easy and efficient for a family. We're really trying to make sure that it caters to everyone, no matter where you're at in your life.
5: Fantastic. Bella, thank you so much for coming in to chat to us about it today. And again, people can find you guys on all the good social media platforms under Protein Pivots. Go and check it out. Go and get them to protein flip your favorite recipe. It's a challenge. And come and tell us about it again afterwards. We wish you all the best with it. I'll definitely be following you guys on Instagram. That's Bella Devine and Protein Pivots. It's 57 minutes after one.
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2: Good afternoon, I'm Wesley Peterson. National Assembly Speaker Toko Didiza says her decision to not oppose the President's attempt to interdict Parliament's impeachment proceedings is not inconsistent or in conflict with the Impeachment Committee. She's filed a notice to abide by a court decision while the Impeachment Committee plans to oppose the application. Opposition parties are unhappy with her positions, arguing she's abdicating her constitutional obligations. President Cyril Ramaphosa is facing impeachment over his conduct following the theft of $580,000 in cash from his Pala Pala game farm in Limpopo in 2020. Lindsay Dentlinger has more.
3: Speaker Toko Didiza says she refused a request from the President's lawyers to halt impeachment proceedings until the Western Cape High Court has decided on his review application of the Section 89 panel report, because this would have been in contempt with last month's Constitutional Court judgment. Instead, she will file an explanatory affidavit to the court to explain her decision in line with that judgment that compelled Parliament to establish an impeachment committee. Didiza says although her position differs from that of the impeachment committee, they are complementary, as parliamentary spokesperson Maloto Matapo explains.
4: Given the content of the explanatory affidavit, the speaker believes that the stance adopted is not only necessary, but is entirely consistent with the respective roles and responsibilities of the National Assembly versus those of the Impeachment Committee.
3: The speaker is expected to file her affidavit today in preparation for the case to be heard on July 15th. The Impeachment Committee is expected to meet again on Wednesday. Lindsay Dentlinger, Eyewitness News, Parliament.
2: The DA is confident it will retain power in Cape Town while gaining control of two Gauteng metros when parties battle it out in the major city battlegrounds in November. The DA says it's looking to wrest control of the Joburg and Tshwane metros, which are currently governed through coalitions led by mayors from the ANC and Action SA. The party has made the vow during this weekend's voter registration drive, which showed a big surge in the registration of party supporters. Babalu Ndenze takes a look.
5: The metros of Tshwane, Joburg and Cape Town are expected to be key battlegrounds as all parties target the swing vote and the undecided. While the city of Cape Town has been under a DA majority for two decades, the other metros have been struggling with coalitions since the last election. DA campaign manager Asho Sarapin said their internal polling shows that an outright win is feasible in Cape Town, despite the growth of parties like Action SA and the Patriotic Alliance.
6: We know from our polling, marketing and market research that a majority of the citizens of Cape Town support us.
5: Sarapin says their campaign efforts will help the party's trajectory in two Gauteng metros.
6: In Johannesburg and Tshwane, we have identified enough unregistered voters on the ground over the last few months to lead us on a pathway to victory.
5: While some metros are considered ANC traditional strongholds, like Buffalo City and Mangaung, the change in voter dynamics could count against the party at the November polls. Babalu Ndenze, Eyewitness News, Cape Town.
2: Meanwhile, political analyst Dirk Kotze warns the upcoming local government elections could be among the most difficult South Africa's faced since 1996 amid growing concerns over political violence and instability. His comments follow a string of killings involving political figures in recent weeks. Earlier this month, ANC activist and businessman Wanele Gonchi was gunned down in Kumbu, while another ANC member was critically wounded. During the voter registration weekend, DA councillor candidate Sinovuyo Diokwe was shot and killed in Cape Town. In Nelson Mandela Bay, DA councillor Sicelo Mleve was also murdered, and two other men linked to the MK party were killed in Bekkersdal on Gauteng's West Rand. Ntutuzelo Nene has more.
7: Political analyst

0: Derek Kutsia says warning signs of political instability seen ahead of the 2021 local government elections are beginning to resurface. He says ongoing violence and political instability threaten the environment needed for credible elections.
1: So there are serious challenges facing our democracy. Violence and patterns of instability is at the core of this. And this is indicating very difficult elections. This is not an environment where you will easily get free and fair elections.
0: Kotze adds that public trust in democracy remains low, with an IEC assessment showing confidence levels below 10% in KwaZulu-Natal and about 20% nationally. Nduthuzelo Nene, Eyewitness News.
2: And Iran and the US have agreed to set up communication lines to keep the Strait of Hormuz open and end fighting in Lebanon after their first round of talks in Switzerland towards ending the war in the Middle East. The teams, led by US Vice President J.D. Vance and Iran's Mohammad Ghalibaf, opened talks yesterday, starting a two-month negotiation period set out under a preliminary deal agreed last week. The talks will continue for the rest of the week in Switzerland. Tehran had effectively closed the strait in retaliation against joint attacks by Israel and the US in February that torched off the war in the Middle East. Gold's at $4,206.41 an ounce, the rand 16.43 to the dollar, 21.75 to the pound, 18.82 to the euro. Brent crude $79.27 a barrel. In traffic, a vehicle's alight at Milton Road and Fisher Road in Goodwood. Also a report of a pedestrian knockdown at Berg Street in the CBD. Defective traffic lights in Philippi at Govanbeck and Stock, in Epping at Gunners Circle and Viking Way, in Belleville at Robert Sobukwe and Bull Rail Road, and in Athlone at 12th Avenue and Jan Smuts. Cape Town weather today, cloudy with a gentle north-northwesterly breeze and a high of 17. The top story this hour, National Assembly Speaker Toko Didiza says her decision to not oppose the President's attempt to interdict Parliament's impeachment proceedings is not inconsistent or in conflict with the Impeachment Committee.
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6: So very pleased to be in your company. And if you have just joined us, good afternoon and welcome to Lunch on Cape Talk. We still have just under an hour together. My name is Saskia Falcon, standing in for Pippa Hudson today. 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But coming up in Legal Talk, we're asking, could a parent face legal consequences for choosing not to vaccinate their child? 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
5: Lunch with Saskia Falcon in for Pippa Hudson.
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6: And we do enjoy hearing from you. Please do weigh in on the conversation, 021-446-0567, or send a WhatsApp voice note or message to 072-567-1567. Earlier on, I shared about finding Eddie Dalton, the AI-generated musician. And I wanted to know if you have encountered any, or if you're engaging with the technology. And Kurbus says, in response to the AI question earlier, I enjoy writing lyrics and poetry. I used to be in a band when I was young, but I just don't have the time anymore. So I'm really enjoying being able to bring my lyrics to life with AI. Not in a professional way, but just for fun. I think that's absolutely fantastic, Kurbus. I had not thought about it in that regard before, and I suppose it's coming back to what Noshad said earlier on. There's still a human sitting behind all of this, Saskia, so it's not all just robots and dystopian. But if you've had any sort of engagement with AI, with the technology, particularly in the music space, or maybe there's an AI artist you want to recommend, please do send it through. I'd love to know more. Now, though, we turn our attention to legal talk and laws around vaccinating your kids.
12: 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Cape Talk.
6: In Legal Talk today, we want to deal with the very thorny issue of what the law vaccinated. Parents generally have the right to make decisions about their children's health care, including whether or not to vaccinate them. But what happens when that decision affects someone beyond their own family? Could a parent be held legally responsible if an unvaccinated child contracts a preventable disease and then passes that on to someone who is vulnerable or suffers serious harm? It's a question that sits at the intersection of personal freedom, children's rights, public health, and the law. Joining us is Dr. Liesel Hager from the University of Pretoria's Department of Private Law, whose research explores whether South African parents could potentially face civil liability for choosing not to vaccinate their children. This is a fascinating one. Welcome to Cape Talk, Dr. Hager. Let's go straight to the beginning. What prompted your research into the legal implications of childhood vaccination decisions here in South Africa?
14: Thank you for having me. I think what prompted the research would be the, like you've mentioned,

0: the intersection and the balance between personal decisions, religious beliefs, cultural practices, parental autonomy, and of course the best interests of the child, as well as the health interests of other children.
1: And at the moment, I mean, does South African law require parents to vaccinate their children? What's the legal framework that currently governs these kinds of decisions?
0: At the moment, there are no laws expressly mandating childhood vaccination in South Africa. There's no such laws.
1: So that means that it's entirely up to the family to decide whether or not they want to vaccinate their children?
0: It's the parental decision, yes. There are certain circulars and recommendations from the Department of Health, and they do make available certain vaccines, especially routine childhood vaccinations, for free. But there's no law mandating you to vaccinate your child, meaning that you can be penalized by law for non-compliance.
1: Okay, so let's talk about that a little bit, because your research suggests that parents could potentially be sued under certain circumstances. So could you unpack that for us?
0: So my research looks at civil liability specifically, right, and whether a parent's decision not to vaccinate could land them in some hot water with a civil lawsuit if that causes legally recognized harm to another child. And the research shows that there's a legal foundation, a theoretical foundation. In theory, this could be possible if all the elements for liability for this civil liability are met. And it also shows that there may be some problem areas, and it will be a very tough lawsuit. There are certain evidentiary burdens and hurdles that will be tough, but in theory, it is possible.
1: And what would some of those conditions need to be when we start venturing into, you know, because it sits at this strange intersection between all these different rights and responsibilities. So what would some of the things that need to be in place where parents need to be, thinking this is a bit like, I need to be a little bit careful. So for instance, I'm immediately thinking in the realm of people or children who might be a little bit more immunocompromised, for instance.
0: So I think fault would be a potential problem area, and here we'll be dealing with negligence as a form of fault as opposed to a parent intentionally infecting another person. So the negligence test may be a bit hard to prove, because here we'll require foreseeability and preventability of harm. And another problem area could be causation, proving that the unvaccinated child contracted a vaccine-preventable disease, transmitted it to another child, and that the transmission is the cause of the preventable and foreseeable harm, like a collapsed lung or having a certain body part amputated or whatever. That's the harm that's befallen that child. So proving that factual and legal link, that will be really hard, in addition to proving the forms of fault, for example, negligence.
1: We are joined on the line by Dr. Liesel Hager from the University of Pretoria's Department of Private Law. Her research explores whether South African parents could potentially face civil liability for choosing not to vaccinate their children. And if you've got a question for her, you're more than welcome to send it through. Just to recap, the decision not to vaccinate on its own is not considered wrongful conduct in law. The only issue arises when actual harm occurs. Is that correct, Doctor?
0: Yes, that's 100% correct. And I think that should be the takeaway. If you don't remember anything, at least remember there's no such thing as automatic liability. So that's 100% correct.
1: And I mean, in South Africa, I mean, we often hear about more and more parents choosing not

0: to vaccinate their children. But like I said, that's year. So it's hearsay. I mean, overall vaccination rates in South Africa are still good. I mean, I'm assuming we still have a relatively strong childhood immunization coverage overall for the population.
1: I think we should get a stats essay or census expert to show us those numbers. But I can tell you that it's not the goal of civil law to prompt vaccine uptake. So a civil suit only wants to reallocate or spread the losses for the harm caused. It's not the goal to make people vaccinate or force them or scare them into vaccinating by scaring them with a lawsuit either.
0: South Africa's constitution protects a range of rights, though, including religious and cultural freedom. So how do courts balance these rights against a child's right to health and the public's right to, say, safety?
1: So this is a very, I'd say, complex balancing exercise that has to take place. And although parents do have religious and cultural rights, and the child has the right to life and health and dignity, these constitutional rights, especially those of religion and culture, are not absolute. This means that those rights can be limited when weighed against the child's right to life and to health. So ultimately, the court may decide that the parents' religious and cultural rights should take a back seat to the child's right to life and the child's health interests, for example.
0: And Dr. Hager, there hasn't actually been a case of this in South Africa?
1: There hasn't been a case where this specific question has come before the court, but we have had cases where the child's right to life took precedence over the parental decision not to administer a blood transfusion. So we do have case law indicating that cultural and religious rights may possibly take a back seat when life-saving medical decisions are denied by the parents based on religious or cultural reasons.
0: And of course, then in a case like this, if it should ever come to court, these are the things that would give the court the idea of which kind of precedents they would be following.
1: Absolutely. And the court will also look into foreign law and what other jurisdictions are doing. How do foreign courts, for example, the USA, Canada, Germany, the Netherlands, Australia even, how do they go about balancing parental rights and freedoms and the child's best interests? Because it's not the idea to zoom into the household of each individual and tell parents what to do. The state still wants to protect parental autonomy and not interfere unnecessarily.
0: We're talking to Dr. Liesel Hager from the University of Pretoria's Department of Private Law. Her research explores whether South African parents could potentially face civil liability for choosing not to vaccinate their children. Trish writes, "When my children were little, they were not allowed to go to school without their vaccinations being up to date. When did all this change and why is it not compulsory still, especially measles? And was it ever compulsory by law, or is that maybe compulsory to get the kid into public school?"
1: Again, this is exactly, I think, why this topic and the conversation around it is so important, because here we can see exactly how it flows over into state schools and children being denied access or being vaccinated on school grounds. So we do require the legislature to provide some clarity regarding school admissions, whether vaccines are compulsory. If they're not, what exemptions are accepted? Currently, we don't have any clear guidance. There are some recommendations in certain provinces stating that this vaccine is recommended or required and school entry may be, your child may be refused access to the school, but there's still no clarity. So this uncertainty is what has to be addressed in addition to the questions I'm asking.
0: And I suppose it reinforces what you keep on saying, which is it sits at this intersection. So it's complex. Personal freedom versus children's rights, public health and the law. So it really is a complex space. And I suppose each case will also add or take away from that complexity. But Dr. Hage, you write about the One Health approach. Can you explain what that means and why vaccination decisions have implications beyond then the individual families?
1: Vaccination decisions, as we know and we saw during COVID, extend beyond the mere person and the family unit or nucleus. It can affect your neighbor. It can affect a certain age group or population. It can affect certain vulnerable individuals or communities as well. And then on a global scale, we see it affecting everything from economies to The One Health approach is really, I think, more of a collective effort. It's my decision, but to the benefit of not only myself or my child, but others as well.
0: Mm. And looking ahead, you have said that South Africa does need clearer legislation on vaccination. What reforms would you like to see? And how could they provide some certainty for parents, healthcare providers, and then society as a whole?
1: I think what's important is clarity on what specific vaccines are mandatory, if any. If there are certain mandatory vaccinations that children should have, there should be legally recognized exemptions as well. And then we require clarity on those exemptions and the forms that these exemptions should take. We require clarity on what happens when harm befalls another child or your own child because of non-vaccination? We can even go as far as asking what happens when a vaccine causes harm? Because that is also a hot topic and it's just as relevant. So we like some clarity on not only mandating vaccines, but also providing legally recognized exemptions from those mandates.
0: I mean,
1: we want to protect autonomy, religious and cultural freedoms.
0: And that is the question that I have here from Cassandra on the WhatsApp line about whether there is any recourse for parents for a child who passes away from a vaccine preventable disease against parents.
1: At the moment, there's no, in the United States, they have what they call a vaccine injury fund. South Africa doesn't have something similar. So at the moment, you'll have to try and litigate against either the pharmaceutical manufacturer or the state or the clinic or the doctor that administered that vaccine that caused harm. You'll have to pursue the common law route. We don't have something similar to that fund in the U.S., but those are questions to be asked. What happens when the vaccine causes injury to me? I took it because you told me to, and now I've suffered harm.
0: Thank you so much. We are running out of time, but we thank you for your time this afternoon. That is, of course, Dr. Hage, looking at research specifically at non-vaccination. It is a personal choice, but how can this be balanced with public responsibility? And Dr. Hage really calling for South Africa to urgently have some sort of statutory reform to clarify whether vaccination is mandatory, what exceptions are acceptable, and then what legal and health consequences may result from non-compliance. It is 29 minutes after 2 o'clock, and we are meandering through this afternoon. Of course, you and I are together all the way until 3 o'clock, and we've still got some great things coming up in the show. After the news headlines, we will take a look at the MasterChef essay with a hero, the humble veg in immunity challenge. So if you are planning to catch up on MasterChef, you might want to turn down your radio for that interview. We will be interviewing Chef Sebastian Steer, and we'll also end off on a musical note where we'll be interviewing Ren Hines and giving one of the new songs a bit of a spin. It is 29 minutes after 2 and time for headlines with Wesley Peterson.
2: Thanks, Saskia. Good afternoon. Police Union Pop Crew is calling on the SAPS to use all available resources to track down the killers of an officer in Khayelitsha. The 47-year-old Nyanga-based sergeant was shot dead while visiting a relative in Town 2 on Sunday. Pop Crews described the murdered officer as a dedicated servant to the community. The Madlanga Commission has heard Ekurhuleni suspended Metro Police Chief Julius Mkhwanazi approved the fitting of blue lights on vehicles belonging to implicated businessman Mike van Wyk. WhatsApp exchanges between the two were screened at the inquiry today, showing van Wyk asking Mkhwanazi to assist him in obtaining the lights. Mkhwanazi facilitated the request using what appears to be a questionable memorandum of understanding. In a voice note played before the commission, van Wyk is heard asking Mkhwanazi to do him a favour. And much of Europe is today preparing for an already fierce heat wave to intensify in the coming days, with some countries taking special measures to mitigate its effects. France recorded heat-related deaths over the weekend, with 49 of the country's 96 mainland departments on a red alert weather warning. 845 schools have been closed. Yesterday, several towns cancelled the annual music festival, with government banning alcohol consumption in public spaces. Some parts of France have recorded temperatures past 40 degrees. These and other stories at 3 or as they happen.
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2: A report of a pedestrian knockdown at 35th Avenue or 35th Street and Robert Sobukwe in Modderdam. We also have defective traffic lights persisting in Philippi at Govan, Bekie and Stock. Also in Epping at Gunners Circle and Viking Way. In Belleville at Robert Sobukwe and Belrail Road. And in Athlone at 12th Avenue and Jan Smuts Drive. Wesley Peterson, Eyewitness News, Traffic.
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0: And a bit of musical chairs in the studio today while I'm in for Pippa Hudson. She's in for the lovely John Matham. What's coming up in the show?
5: Hi, Saskia. Looking forward to doing PM Drive duty this week. Lots on the menu this afternoon. In the first hour, we are giving a nod to the fact that it's Allergy Week worldwide and picking up on a very interesting story I actually came across a couple of months ago about a plummeting rate of peanut allergies in children, which is very good news. It's out of a US report. I'm looking forward to speaking to a local specialist as to whether we're seeing a similar decline here in South Africa and to talk to us about what they attribute it to. That's the key thing. The other interview I want to flag in the first hour is a chat with AgriWestern Cape about the situation of farmers impacted by last month's storm. We are hearing a lot of reports around unstable electricity supply being a key factor there, and not just in their ability to recover, but also in their ability to be able to meet deadlines for export deals. So huge knock-on impact. We'll get the latest on that at about 10 to 4. In the second hour, quite a strong focus on this past weekend's voter registration. I know the IEC is giving a media update as we speak, so we'll get you some feedback on what they said about the numbers that came through to register. And of course, we also need to talk about the terrible news out of Dunoon with the murder of a DA candidate there. Also, I want to flag particularly for women in the audience, if you are one of those many affected by a shortage of key contraceptive brands in South Africa, we'll be speaking about why that's happening. It's an ongoing supply issue in this country for many, many years now, but there is a particular manufacturer who's experiencing disruptions at the moment, and that is having a knock-on on some of the big brands. That conversation coming at 4:30. And then in the final hour of the show after 5 o'clock, more of an international focus, the two big stories for us to look at this afternoon, the progress, if any, in the US-Iran peace talks. And then the news this morning of the resignation of Keir Starmer in the UK. Not a surprise to many, I think, but we'll just speak to a British research associate about what happens next. This will be, I think, the seventh prime minister in 10 years for the UK. So,
0: yep, they're certainly going through them.
5: Like some businesses do in South Africa with the changes of CEOs, it seems. And we're going to finish with some Sinatra. So if you're a fan of old Blue Eyes, we'll have a spot of music for you and a tip-off about an event you won't want to miss this weekend.
0: Fantastic. A jam-packed afternoon drive show. And, of course, headed there by Pippa Hudson. And that will kick off at 3 o'clock. We are back talking to Chef Sebastian Stead in our weekly MasterChef update. And that's next.
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6: Hello, Robertson McKay, Managing Director of One Young World. 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
0: It's time now to update you on the latest news out of the MasterChef kitchen. So as usual, let me give a spoiler alert that if you missed last night's episode and are still planning to catch up on repeat, then you need to tune out for the next 10 minutes so that we don't ruin the outcome for you. For everyone else, if you watched and you want to share your thoughts on the challenges and how you might have fared, please send a comment or a voice note on WhatsApp 072-567-1567. Now, last night's episode was about sustainable zero waste cooking and the art of using an ingredient from root to leaf. The top six contestants were fighting for an immunity pin, and so no one was sent home this week. They had to hero humble vegetables in a meat-free challenge. The guest judge, Chef Sebastian Stair from Beyond Restaurant at Baton Verwachten Estate, inspired them with a beautiful carrot dish, which I thought they were all sweating bullets. They thought they were going to have to recreate. But that dish just embodied the whole root to leaf concept, which uses as much of the entire vegetable as possible. Every contestant then luckily didn't have to recreate that one, but had to draw a vegetable, while Jeshen, Shoki, Simela and Candace got veg they were familiar with. Benji got a turnip, which he had never tasted or even seen before, and Uncle Leko was stuck with a celeriac, which he had also never ever seen before. Simela picked the cauliflower and decided to treat it like a steak, and while Chef Sebastian did advise him to ensure that it was packed with flavor, it just didn't have enough and eventually was awarded the weakest dish of the day. But surprise, surprise, the two who did the absolute best with their dishes were Benji with his fondant turnip. I mean, Who'd have thought it? He definitely thought he was going to be in the bottom bunch. But it was Uncle Leku with his celeriac steak dish, which absolutely blew the judges away. I think elegant was what Justine said. He got that much sought after immunity pen, which ensures that he stays a little longer in the competition. And of course, at this stage, at top six, that immunity pen is like gold. Since there was no elimination, we are speaking to guest judge Chef Sebastian Stair from Beyond Restaurant, which champions sustainable cooking. Welcome to Cape Talk. Good afternoon.
10: Hi, Saskia. Thank you so much for having me on the show again. It's a pleasure to be here again.
0: I want to know what your experience was like in the MasterChef kitchen. Do you enjoy it? I mean, are you blown away by what these amateur cooks can do?
10: I had a lot of fun on the show. It was really cool to interact with the judges and all the contestants. Jeff, the director, was awesome, very professional. And ultimately, when I had a look at what everybody was cooking on the show, I was a little bit apprehensive at first. But I think as the momentum started growing and I started giving some comments to some of the guys, things started rounding off really well. And I think altogether, they all put together a really, really good dish that tasted really, really well.
0: I mean, the two contestants who did the best, they knew, like, I don't even want to say the least, they knew zero about their vegetable. I mean, how do you reconcile that was possible?
10: I mean, I was very concerned. I mean, both of them, like, almost like not even being able to identify the vegetable, first of all, let alone having ever tasted it, ever cooked it, let alone even seen it. So I was just like, what are these guys actually going to put down? I know Benji was extremely apprehensive, and he was like, my turnip's going to taste like nothing, and now it's going to taste like nothing with Parmesan. So, I mean, I was having a little bit of a chuckle to myself about that one. And Kululeko with a celeriac, also just like not even being able to pronounce what the vegetable actually is. When we saw it come together, his presentation on the celeriac was phenomenal, and he had all of the right flavors, the right acidity going on. He had cooked the celeriac perfectly. The flavor was just, it was heaps and bounds above the rest. When it came to Benji's turnip, I mean, turnip is a very tricky one, and it's a very, very unpopular vegetable amongst a lot of people. So I'm not surprised he felt the way that he did, but the way that it came together, I mean, the richness of that turnip and the way that he finished it with his sauce and the goat cheese, it was an extremely well-balanced dish. And it was, I mean, I've seen some professional chefs not put out what he did. And so, I mean, I must really applaud them. They did extremely well.
0: We are talking to Chef Sebastian Stair from Beyond Restaurant, which actually champions sustainable cooking and this idea from root to leaf. Tell us a little bit about your ethos, because you really encouraged the contestants to use every single part of the vegetable. What inspires you in this space? I mean, to go and use that entire vegetable and then apply it in this ethos in the Beyond kitchen?
10: So at Beyond, over the past 6 years, we've really, really been trying to champion indigenous and endemic ingredients throughout the restaurant. It started off as a foraging kind of exploration, foraging ingredients from the ocean, from the forest, from our fynbos, from our mountainous areas. And obviously, this is the type of ingredients that we want to showcase and we want to promote throughout our menu, not just to educate people from overseas, but also our local scene as well, so people can actually identify flavor plants that have flavor and that can be used for a culinary purpose. This goes a little bit further, where we like to try and make sure that any vegetable waste within our kitchen can be utilized in some way or another. Mm. If it's not utilized on the menu, then we will compost it, or it will go to a farm where it can feed animals, or it will go into a worm farm where we can recycle it back into our indigenous garden, where we have over 20 types of indigenous ingredients that we use on our menu.
0: Now, for someone who might want to take this ethos into their own kitchen, and we're talking just a Gewone kitchen, no fancy equipment, no sous-vide machine or anything like that. I mean, what would some of the tips and tricks be that you would be able to offer us home cooks?
10: Well, first of all, I think all home cooks should have a little kitchen composter,
0: yeah.
10: Something that they can put all of their scraps into, that, and then they can transfer it into a little composter in their garden or into a little worm farm that they may be using, that they can feed their own herb garden. But what I like to do is try and make little stocks. You know, if you have celery leaves and carrot peels and onion skins, all these kind of things can get like roasted off and then put into a pot of water with a bit of salt. I mean, you're welcome to add a little bit of stock powder, but ultimately that is a way of creating a stock that you can use to make a really, really flavorful soup, or you can add your roasted chicken or your chicken bones from your roasts, you know, and this is all kind of very hearty ingredients that still contains nutrients that one can still use to nourish themselves.
0: And in terms of shopping as well, because I noticed, you know, like in the cauliflower, for instance, like you don't find the little leaves at the side. Like when we're going in our usual places that we shop, I mean, where would you be encouraging us to shop so that we actually have the whole vegetable to try to experiment with?
10: Okay, well let me start off by saying at Beyond, we work very closely hand in hand with direct farmers and producers. So what's the concept of root-to-leaf cooking? It doesn't just show respect for the actual vegetable itself, but it shows respect for the agricultural bubble and the farmer. Because to see how much love and energy goes into planting these ingredients, to grafting trees, to the harvesting process, to washing things so that they end up in our kitchen in a certain state, it shows respect not just for the vegetable, but for the people that are growing it as well. But to answer your question more directly, for home cooks that are doing their shopping, if they can visit local markets, say, such as Oranjezicht, or if they can get places that use minimal packaging, such as Food
0: right.
10: Lovers Market sometimes does that. Organic Zone in Lakeside by Musenberg, they also have a lot of ingredients that have no packaging at all, or they use brown paper packaging. Places where you can weigh out things yourself, you know, and then take your own kind of netted packaging so that we're not throwing so much plastic or polystyrene, unnecessary stuff in the bin, you know?
0: Mm. And then I'm supposing, are you going to be watching eagerly for the next episode? Because I do believe that the air fryer is an appliance that has to be put to work in the next episode. I mean, what tips and tricks would you with that root to kind of leaf philosophy? Is the air fryer a good companion in the kitchen?
10: I think, as far as the challenge that's happening next week on MasterChef, I think everybody gets a different appliance, or is everybody getting an air fryer?
0: Oh, but no, you're right. Everybody gets a different one, I think. Yes.
10: I think so. I think they get to choose an appliance, and then ultimately someone is left with the not-so-great home appliance. But I think whoever gets the air fryer has probably got a slight advantage, because from what I see from other home cooks that I do know, an air fryer is a very, very effective way of getting nice crispy vegetables, of getting a nice texture on like a toasted sandwich or a piece of meat, or like I think you can do a lot of things inside an air fryer that you can with a grill and with a pan. For me personally, I haven't had much experience with that. I mean, we use open fire cooking at Beyond.
0: Right.
10: Yeah. We have charcoal ovens, and we've got big grills and fires and stuff that happens inside our kitchen. But I'm holding my breath to see what happens in the next episode. I'm very excited to see how things unfold.
0: Thank you so much for joining us and making time for us today. Chef Sebastian Stair, of course, from Beyond Restaurant. And we are also going to be eagerly watching this coming week's episode. It's going to really resonate with us regular cooks. They have to use an air fryer and one other appliance, which fellow contestants will choose for them. So that makes it even trickier. And of course, you can tune in on Sunday at 6 p.m. on ETV to see what they make of it. And if you still want to catch up on last night's episode, you can do so. There's a repeat broadcast on ETV at 5, which is available on DSTV channel 194 or OpenView channel 104, and then another one at 8:30 p.m., which is on OpenView channel 105.
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11: The IEC says it will work with police and other security agencies to strengthen election safety following suspected political killings. The commission has described the attacks as a blow to democracy as parties ramp up campaigns ahead of the November local government elections. The deaths came during this weekend's voter registration drive.
12: Chief Electoral Officer Saima Mabolo condemned the attacks and says the commission will continue working with law enforcement agencies to protect voters, staff and electoral infrastructure.
4: 24 hours a day, Eyewitness News. 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
0: And in our music segment today, we welcome back a singer-songwriter who is getting ready for a range of winter shows which kick off this weekend. Ren Hines, known for his lyrical songs and a new show which will feature his full band, is starting in a brand new space in Scarborough on Saturday. Welcome back, Ren. It's been a year or so since you've been on the show. Tell us what's been happening since we last spoke.
17: Hey there, Saskia. Hope you're well. Thanks for having me.
0: What have you been up to in the last year?
17: Yeah, it's been a busy year. I think the last time we spoke, it was before the After Dark series at the Two Oceans Aquarium in August. And the band took a tour to Joburg around the end of the year. Then we had a whole lot of personal events unfold. I had a baby. The bassist was pretty much in hospital for a long time. He had an accident.
0: Oi.
17: And we actually took about almost a year, a little bit of a hiatus, just regathering ourselves. And Saturday is going to be our very first coming together again after this hiatus. So we're really looking forward to it.
0: I mean, I'm sure you guys must be incredibly excited. Tell us about this new venue that you're going to be in Scarborough, the Imaginarium. Is that right?
17: So, yeah, it's a newly imagined space in Scarborough at the Buscliffe Nature Reserve. And, yeah, it honestly feels like the perfect environment for what we're trying to create. It's winter, surrounded by nature. And the audience at our shows always become part of the atmosphere itself. So it's not just like arriving at the venue and watching songs being played, you know. It's like stepping into an experience for an evening, something immersive, warm, communal, and human. So we're really looking forward to that gathering.
0: And
17: with the band, of course.
0: I mean, and that's just, I think, incredible. Tell us a little bit about the band. For someone who's never heard your music before, what can they expect?
17: Yeah, so the Ren Hines Band has really become this beautiful coming together of totally different musical worlds. At the center of it, there's these very emotive and intimate songs, but then they're brought into the room by musicians who each carry completely different musical languages. Like Jono Sweetman joins me on drums. He's honestly one of the country's most sought-after drummers. It's an honor to work with him. And he works in the jazz and world music scene. He performs with artists like Kyle Shepherd, Shane Cooper, Reza Korta. He's very much active in that scene. And then Dylan Fine, he joins on electric guitar. He's genuinely one of our secret weapons in the band, widely respected on the jazz scene as well, working with Zoe Modica, Unity Band, and he's also graced many high-profile stages and leads his own jazz quartet as well. And then Maurice Paliaga on bass. He's recognized by many as the founding member of the beloved alternative band, the Dirty Skirts. So it's really what happens when the band comes together. It's jazz, alternative, world music, folk, improvisation. It all comes together inside these songs, these very delicate songs. And the live experience becomes something very alive and unpredictable with this band.
0: Oh, sounds like it's going to be an incredibly special experience. If somebody wants to get tickets to come to the performance at the Imaginarium at Scarborough on Saturday, how do they go about doing that?
17: So, yeah, the tickets, like Instagram is our center hub. So it's our main point of connection. So if you'd like to reach out, say hi, or find out about upcoming shows, tickets, all of that, you can come over to Instagram, follow Ren Hines. And then tickets are generally available through Quicket. But again, if you go to the socials, you can access tickets to all the upcoming shows.
0: And of course, you do have dates on the 17th of July at Hollow Tree in Hout Bay, 25th of July, Hunclip Hotel in Pringle Bay, and the 5th of August out at Cafe Rue. Ren, we are looking forward to chatting to you again. We're playing out with your song Dream State. You want to tell us a little bit about it?
17: Dream State, yeah. So Dream State was released on the 2023 album Don't Die in the Bundu, which was released on the UK label Bella Union. And it really came about at that very prickly time in the world. After 2020, I became a father in 2021. So the world was in a very crazy place at that time. And that whole album came out of those experiences of navigating the world at that time, of stepping into fatherhood. And yeah, it was the first album that I actually like sat down and conceptualized as an album, as a body of work. So yeah, go and check out that record, and I'm looking forward to the next records coming out with the band, because the band only formed in 2024 after this track came out. So yeah, things have definitely evolved quite a bit since then.
0: Well, we're going to play out with Dream State, and we wish you and the band all the best for the performances ahead. That's Ren Hines. Head over to Instagram, but here's Dream State now.

0: This is Ren Hines and Dream State. Head over to his Instagram if you want to find out more or catch those performances. My name is Saskia, and it's time for me to say my goodbyes. After a little bit of a break, we'll be back with the 12 o'clock news. Until tomorrow, you keep it safe.
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2: A police officer's killed in Cape Town gun violence. Andy Kuruleni corruption back in the spotlight at the Madlanga Commission. Good afternoon, I'm Wesley Peterson. Police union PopCrew is calling on the SAPS to use all available resources to track down the killers of an officer in Khayelitsha. The 47-year-old Nyanga-based sergeant was shot dead while visiting a relative in Town 2 on Sunday. PopCrew's Western Cape secretary, Mluleki Mbele, has described the murdered officer as a dedicated servant to the community.
3: We do understand that Sergeant Mohlomla was killed while he was off duty, but we reiterate the call which says the death of one member is one too many. It is for this purpose that we are calling on the South African Police Service Provincial Commissioner to work tirelessly to find these criminals.
2: Acting Police Minister Feroz Kachalia has broken his silence on the decision to put the planned arrest of Crime Intelligence boss Dumisani Khumalo on hold, describing the handling of the matter as messy and disappointing. Kachalia was speaking in Johannesburg earlier, revealing that neither he nor the Justice Minister had been informed about the warrant. The warrant was later put on hold by the NPA's investigating directorate against corruption, allegedly because of Khumalo's involvement in security preparations ahead of the June 30 demonstrations. Nkosikona Malinga Mnisi reports.
4: Acting Police Minister Feroz Kachalia says if senior officers such as Crime Intelligence Head Dumisani Khumalo or KwaZulu-Natal Police Commissioner Nhlanhla Mkhwanazi are to be arrested, he should be informed. Mkhwanazi was reportedly also the subject of an intended arrest, claims later denied by IDAC. Kachalia says he's deeply concerned by the way the saga has unfolded, especially because it involves some of the country's most senior police officials.
5: It was important for IDAC, if they were going to take that action, to inform me, and certainly to inform the Minister of Justice as well, or she could have informed me if they informed her. So I didn't receive that news happily, that they were about to arrest these two senior police officers.
4: Kachalia says while the executive should have been kept in the loop, no police officer, regardless of rank, should be shielded from accountability. The details of IDAC's case against Khumalo remain unclear. Go see Konamalinga Mnisi, Eyewitness News in Johannesburg.
2: The Madlanga Commission has heard that the Kuruleni suspended Metro Police Chief Julius Mkhwanazi approved blue lights for a controversial businessman. WhatsApp exchanges screened at the commission today show Mike van Wyk asking Mkhwanazi to help him get the lights. Mkhwanazi then facilitated the request through a questionable memorandum of understanding. A voice note played to the commission reveals van Wyk asking Mkhwanazi for a favor.
6: Hi, Julia, sorry to bother you. I need to know something. I bought myself a new buggy, so they are branding it for me and everything. Would I be able to put blue and red lights in? It will only be ready on Friday, but I don't want to drive with something and then I get arrested for impersonating a police officer. And then I need to register just on the fleet, and then just tell me the signs. Can we put EMPD at the back of the buggy? Will you find out for me, please? I really appreciate it. Thank you.
2: Chairperson of Parliament's Impeachment Committee, Makashule Gana, has filed his affidavit in the Western Cape High Court to oppose the President's attempt to interdict proceedings against him. Gana says the work of the committee will continue until the case is heard next month. President Cyril Ramaphosa is facing impeachment over his conduct following thousands of US dollars being stolen from his farm in 2020. He wants the committee to halt its work until the court has reviewed the independent panel report that's given rise to Parliament's impeachment proceedings. Lindsay Dentlinger takes a look.
7: While Parliament's Impeachment Committee last week decided to oppose the interdict application to suspend its work, Speaker Toko Didiza on Friday opted rather to abide by a court ruling. She says her decision is not at odds with that of the committee and reflects each of their roles and responsibilities. Opposition parties are, however, outraged by her decision, with the EFF labelling the move reckless, irrational and irresponsible. Similarly, the MK party

0: says de Deza's decision risks weakening Parliament's constitutional duty to hold the executive accountable. Meanwhile, Impeachment Committee Chairperson Makashule Gana says the work of the committee won't be derailed.
1: The work of the committee continues, and we will have a meeting on the 24th of June on Wednesday at 10 o'clock to consider the terms of reference and also the process of appointing evidence leaders.
0: The Speaker also has until the end of today to file her explanatory affidavit in support of her decision to abide. Lindsay Dentlinger, Eyewitness News, Parliament.
2: Russia's aviation authorities had to briefly close Moscow's four airports after drones were intercepted. Moscow Mayor Sergei Sobyanin says 59 drones heading towards the city today were destroyed. Kyiv sent drones into Russia in retaliation for bombing its cities. Gold's at $4,206.41 an ounce. The rand 16.43 to the dollar, 21.75 to the pound, 18.82 to the euro. Brent crude $79.27 a barrel. In traffic, a report of a pedestrian knockdown at 35th Street and Robert Sobukwe in Modderdam. Defective traffic lights in Philippi at Govanbeke and Stock, in Epping at Gunners Circle and Viking Way, in Balville at Robert Sobukwe and Balrail, and in Athlone at 12th Avenue and Jan Smuts Drive. Cape Town weather tomorrow, a 60% chance of light rain with a light westerly breeze, a low of 14 and a high of 17. The top story this hour, Police Union Pop Crew is calling on the SAPS to use all available resources to track down the killers of an officer in Khayelitsha.
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6: It is 7 minutes past three. A very warm welcome to Afternoon Drive, and delighted to be standing in for John all of this week while he enjoys a well-earned break. Looking forward to chatting to you between now and 6 p.m. Riaz and Glenn are standing by to take your calls, and George manning the desk, so looking forward to spending the afternoon in your company. In the first hour, we'll mark World Allergy Week with a conversation about peanut allergies and the welcome news that they appear to be on the decline. We're going to talk to a local allergy specialist about why that is and how parents can introduce potential allergens to children in the safest possible way. We'll also find out why the roofs of RDP houses could hold the key to fighting household hunger. And we'll chat to Agri Western Cape about the ongoing pressures farmers are facing following last month's massive storm. After 4 o'clock, we'll catch up with the IEC for some insight into the weekend voter registration. We'll also get the latest on the murder of a DA ward candidate in Dunoon. We'll be speaking to our Eyewitness News reporter who has been covering that story. And we will find out why pharmacists all over South Africa are running low on key contraceptive stocks. It's an old story. We've been talking about these kind of shortages for as long as I've been doing my lunchtime show. But there is a particular incident that is causing a ripple effect right now that we want to make you aware of and talk about what the options are for women who depended on products that are simply not on the shelves at the moment. Then in the final hour of the show, we'll follow up on some of the key international news of the day, including the US-Iran peace talks and the resignation of Keir Starmer as the UK's Prime Minister. We're going to finish, though, back at home. I want to talk about an upcoming musical event paying tribute to Old Blue Eyes this weekend, and we'll give you a bit of a musical taste of that show to play you into your evening. Along the way, all your latest updates on news, sport, traffic and finance news. And of course, your comments, questions. 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
6: Before we do any of that, I hope all of the fathers and father figures in the audience were appropriately celebrated on your special day yesterday. If there was something particularly notable about your Father's Day, then of course do feel free to share it with us on the WhatsApp line. But I thought perhaps we could also today share some thoughts on the things we don't know about our own parents, or maybe only find out after they're no longer with us. I had this experience in my late teens, attending my late grandmother's funeral, and listening to the eulogies that day, I discovered so many aspects of her history that I had been completely unaware of. Look, partly because I was a young child and there were elements of the story that simply hadn't been discussed around me. But for example, I learned that she had raised her younger siblings from the time that she was just 13 or 14, still a child herself. I learned that she had regularly gone into the townships at the height of apartheid to teach maths lessons. Two of the snippets of many I discovered that day. And I subsequently had a similar experience with my own kids a couple of years ago when we discovered in the back of a cupboard somewhere an old memory box of letters and photos and ticket stubs and things like that from my high school and varsity days. And it was so interesting watching my children's response that day. They were agog, is the word I would use, to discover that mom had a life before they came onto the scene, that mom went clubbing, that yes, she did in fact date several other people before she met and fell in love with dad. It was as if this had just dawned on them for the first time that there was a life before they arrived in it. And I mean, it was, bless them, it was lovely to watch and quite funny to talk to them about the memories that were coming up and to answer the questions that they had that day. And, you know, similar thing, they had just never thought of the concept of mom outside of their context of mom being the person who gave birth to them and is involved in their household. And once that conversation got started, it went on for hours and days and weeks afterwards. And what's made me think about this now is there was a lovely piece on the New York Times website yesterday proposing 25 questions you should ask on Father's Day if you want to get closer to your dad. And there were simple things like, tell me about your best friends when you were a small boy. Tell me how you proposed to mom. What was your first ever job? What did you worry about when you were a child? And I think often we don't ask these kind of questions because to some extent we do only see our parents within the context of their relationship to us. We don't tend to think as much of them as fully fledged human beings who had a life before we arrived in it. So I'd love us to chat about this today. I wonder if you've had those conversations with your parents. Have you made a deliberate effort to get to know the kind of people they were before they had you? Or did you perhaps wish that you'd done so and now realize it's too late to do so? Are you somebody who found out things about your parents after they were gone, for example, that you wish you had known while they were alive so that you could have discussed them with each other? Maybe you want to tell us what fact you learnt about your parents from somebody else that surprised you or delighted you or perhaps saddened you about their life. And if you had the chance to have them with you today to ask a question, what is it that you would most like to know about their earlier lives? You can start this conversation on the WhatsApp line 0725671567. Send us a voice note or a text. Otherwise, you're welcome to give us a call on 021-446-0567.
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6: Long, long time since I got to say good afternoon to you, Zane Johnson, on the traffic desk this afternoon. Welcome back.
7: Okay, thanks very much. Lovely to see you this afternoon, too. Happening in traffic this afternoon, we've got a bit of rain over the mother city in places, so please slow down and keep a safer following distance. Got a report of a pedestrian knocked down on 35th Street and Robert Sobukwe out in the Modderdam area. And then traffic signals faulty in Philippi at Governor Becky and Stock Road, in Epping, it's Gunner Circle and Viking Way. Out in Belleville, Robert Sobukwe and Bell Rail is out. And then Athlone 12th Avenue and Jan Smuts Drive, those lights are faulty. I'm Zane Johnson, more Eyewitness News traffic in about 15 minutes.
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6: Well, the northwest is certainly blowing in a bit of inclement weather, and the SA Weather Service says the rain is with us for a while yet. We can expect an overnight low of 14 degrees, and tomorrow further rain forecast, although only light rain expected, with a high of 16 or 17 degrees. Similar conditions on Wednesday, expecting temperatures of 12 to 16 and rainy conditions. And then we're likely to get a bit of a reprieve on Thursday and Friday, with the sun coming out again and highs reaching 19 or 20 degrees. degrees. Similar elsewhere in our listenership area, tomorrow Hermanus can expect a rainy day with a high of 16. Rain in Stellenbosch and just 14 degrees, the expected high there. Very similar conditions in Franschhoek, while Paarl might reach 15, but also expecting some rain tomorrow. If you're going to be travelling further afield tomorrow, you can expect sunnier weather up country. Pretoria 22, Johannesburg 19, Durban 23. Bloemfontein expecting a cloudy day with a high of 19. And if you're heading to the Eastern Cape, Gqeberha 23 amid partly cloudy conditions.
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0: crazy storms. 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
1: Cape Talk is in conversation with Capitec, discussing how South Africans can protect themselves against financial crime.
2: Criminals really seek out society's most vulnerable. And often what we've seen, it's often your older parents or family members who are lonely or looking for companionship. So we generally see the profile being people in their 50s, 60s and 70s who may have accessible savings and a bit of a pension fund they've built up. And they come from a generation where trust is built up through conversation and consistent presence, right? And what we've seen, as you said, is that these scammers invest weeks and often months in building what feels like a genuine relationship without even mentioning the money. And this is probably the most dangerous component. Mm-hmm. That by the time the trap is sprung, that emotional bond is now real. And that person, the victim, really feels that in a legitimate relationship. And really what you need to understand is that it's not one person sending up random messages. Yeah. These are really organized syndicates with scripts, teams of operators, and they know the psychological weapons to deploy.
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5: Starting with a subject close to my heart this afternoon, it's World Allergy Week, which is an opportunity to highlight something that plagues me and many other fellow allergy sufferers and plagues us to differing degrees. But whether you suffer from a mild seasonal reaction to pollen or a life-threatening potential anaphylactic response to shellfish, for example, you know that an allergy is something that can have a huge impact on quality of life and one's ability to function normally in daily life. So I was really encouraged to read a report recently suggesting that one of the long prevalent childhood allergies appears to be on the decline, and that is the allergy to peanuts. A paper that was published in the Journal of Pediatrics late last year suggesting that the number of peanut allergies diagnosed in children had dropped something like 40% in the last decade. So I'm intrigued to talk about what has changed and what more we need to know about this story. It's a great pleasure to welcome on the line Dr. Tulja Trikamji, who's a director of the Allergy Foundation of South Africa and somebody with a keen special interest in pediatric allergies. Tulja, welcome to the show. It's great to have you with us.
6: Good afternoon, Papa. Good afternoon to the listeners as well. And thank you for having me to highlight World Allergy Week, something very close to all our hearts and yours as well.
5: Absolutely. Very much so. Part of my life, my whole life, Tulja. A battle never to be won, I'm afraid. Before we talk about the peanut issue, I think it might be helpful just to set the scene with an explanation in layman's terms about what is actually going on in the body when you have an allergic reaction, whether it's to a food, a substance, or some other trigger. What is the body actually doing that brings on the symptoms we know, like shortness of breath and swelling of the lips and itchy eyes and all the other things that come with it?
6: So I think that is such an important and extremely, extremely misunderstood question. Thank you for asking that. Essentially, in a nutshell, an allergy is when your body, more specifically your immune system, is having an abnormal reaction to something which it ought not react to. Mm-hmm. So if we look in the case of something like a food, because those are generally your most severe reactions, and since we mentioned peanut, we can use that as an example.
5: Yeah.
6: The person who is not allergic to a peanut is going to eat a peanut and be completely fine. But the person who has the allergy to peanut, their immune system, as soon as it comes into contact with the protein from the peanut, is going to mount a response and you're going to have a reaction. So lots of chemicals involved in it. One mm-hmm. of the classical ones everybody would know is your histamine chemical, and that then causes inflammation in various parts of your immune system. That could include your eyes, your nose, your throat. This is why a dangerous reaction might involve somebody saying that my throat is closing. Mm. I'm feeling a choking sensation. Your lungs closing up, so people saying that I can't breathe, my chest feels tight. Hives on your body, so your skin is involved, largest organ in your body, part of your immune system. Red bumps, red hives on your body, swelling around your lips. Classically, we see pictures of these kids all around the world with a big swollen lip or a big swollen tongue. Those are our mucosal parts of our skin mm-hmm. that are swelling up as well. And then systemically, your cardiovascular system, your heart rate can go up or down. blood pressure can go up or down. And in severe anaphylaxis, people might even say that they're losing consciousness. And that's when your brain and your central nervous system is involved as well.
5: So, I mean, it can be life-threatening. And obviously, we know different people react in different ways to different allergens and to different degrees. But the emphasis in this World Allergy Week is to remind everybody listening today that it's potentially life-altering and life-threatening if you have a really severe allergy. Now, Tulja, I'm thinking back to the early 2000s when my kids were born, and the prevailing sort of wisdom at the time was, if you have a family history of allergies, be very careful about introducing potential allergens into the child's diet. I have that family history. I was told no peanut butter, for example. The schools were all peanut-free zones. We weren't allowed to send peanut butter sandwiches to school, even if you weren't allergic. That was the kind of prevailing wisdom. And there was a shift about a decade after that, Tulja, and it looks like that shift has had a quite significant impact on allergy levels. Now, I mentioned at the start of the interview that American research paper published in the Journal of Pediatrics. The drop that they reported, is that just in America, or is that being seen globally and here in South Africa as well, that the number of children suffering from peanut allergies has actually come down?
6: So unfortunately, we don't have data all around the world, okay. But certainly in developed countries, there has been a drop in the levels. And we are finding that that drop has coincided with the change in the guidelines. And just for the information of the listeners, essentially, you know, what you're describing is what we were all brought up with. Mm. If there was a history of allergies in the family, we stay away from it. And the change happened because what we were finding as allergists, the field of allergy is relatively in the world, allergy and immunology is a new specialty. It's a new field where we really research allergies down to, you know, the protein and the cellular component of what causes allergies. Mm-hmm. And what we found was that type of advice wasn't actually helping patients with allergies. In fact, when patients were staying away from things that they were allergic to, or if they were at risk of it, it was actually causing an increase in allergies. Hmm. And coming back to the immune system, essentially the principle of that is that if you expose an immune system which is growing in a baby when their immune system is still at the development phases, that immune system is more likely to still have antibodies or have some level of tolerance rather than being sensitive. So, you know, in layman's terms, what we want to do is we want to expose kids to allergenic foods, peanut being one of them, earlier rather than later, because what we want to do is we want to train that immune system to be tolerant so that that immune system then is not naive to these proteins. Allergies to foods in general are on the rise. We know that generally speaking. But when these guidelines change with this information that we have, with this whole new realm of what we refer to as allergy prevention, in the developed countries where this now has become standard practice, that has led to a slight decrease in the new peanut allergies that are being diagnosed. So definitely this has played a role in it.
5: So just to recap, effectively you're saying let the child's immune system meet the potential allergens early on, let it develop the knowledge on what to do with them and how to react or not react, and hopefully that provides protection as they get older. So that's quite it's a 180 degree turnaround from what we used to be told. Tulja, is that message reaching the new parents today? Because how is our communication around this topic? Because it is a radical change. And, you know, so much of our parenting, we do what our parents did before us and what we were told by them. Is the communication around this quite drastic change of approach reaching the parent whose baby is arriving tomorrow, for example?
6: Yes. So two things there, Papa. I think the first thing is remembering that in South Africa, because of our Department of Health guidelines being stringent on breastfeeding practices. Mm-hmm. So one of these new practices of introduction, in our introduction phase, we say it's early introduction of allergenic foods. So when you're looking at things like your milk, your egg, your peanuts, we now are advising mums, and this is what happens in the developed world, certainly with patients of mine in private practice, it's at 4 months rather than 6 months. Okay. So one of the reasons why this is not a blanket rule for everybody is that we have to take into account that we are in a developing country. Malnutrition, things like tuberculosis, HIV are still issues in our country, and our National Department of Health guidelines have not changed and will not change anytime soon. But for children who have a risk of a food allergy or have a family risk of atopic allergy, so asthma, eczema, you know, hay fever, if the child was born with eczema. Once that child has been assessed by their pediatrician, has seen an allergist, and we know that there isn't a risk of the child reacting, yes, 100%. We are out there doing talks, we're advocating, and we're explaining to moms that early introduction is better rather than later introduction. Obviously, I don't want all moms to feel that if they're afraid for some reason or if there's a risk of a reaction, please make sure that you go to your pediatrician or you seek help and you go to an allergy specialist, go to an allergist, so that if there's any risk of your child reacting, that you know that you're doing this in a safe way. Mm. Certainly in many parts of the world, when there is a high risk of food allergy, sometimes this early introduction is even done under the supervision of the allergy doctor. So, you know, it's done in the room so that it's safe, because while it's very easy for you and me to know that this is the data, for a mom who's stressed out at home with this baby, you know, to be giving peanut butter, it's not the easiest thing to do, because they're going to be worried about a reaction and should a reaction happen, what they should do. Yeah. So, you know, early introduction does lead to better tolerance, yes, but each individual needs to be assessed separately. And certainly if you have no family history and if you know for sure that your baby would or could tolerate this, then do not keep your babies away from it. Do not keep the siblings away from it. Expose, you know, this has been a message that I've been saying for years, expose, expose, expose. Mm. Children growing up in farm environments who do not keep themselves away from things such as, you know, animal exposure, dirt, dust, and even foods generally tend to have stronger immune systems. And that's the whole theory here.
5: Yeah. Tolta, I mentioned earlier for my kids, there was a policy at school of it being a peanut-free zone, and with very good reason, because I do recall there was a child who had a known very severe peanut allergy in one of their classes, and the school's just decision was to protect that child. They would say nobody brings peanut butter sandwiches to school. Is that sort of prevailing wisdom too, or what advice for you know, the group environment who has to manage all sides of the allergy sphere, or both ends of the allergy sphere, if I can put it that way?
6: So, you know, that falls into the category, firstly, of how badly allergies really affect people, you know, and that's our message at the Allergy Foundation of South Africa and the World Allergy Organization about allergy care being essential care, because we find that often allergies are trivialized. People just think that, you know, if you have an allergy, that it's something where you do a test and then if it's a food, you stay away from it forever, amen. And if it's something in the environment, you just take treatment over the counter when you need to. So when it comes to a food allergy, firstly, it impacts that mom, that father, that family, that child. And what you're describing is how badly it impacts every child in the classroom, how badly it impacts the mothers who are packing lunch for all the other children in that classroom as well. So yes, you know, the first message there is how a food allergy can impact your entire surrounding community, not just that patient struggling with it. But my message to that patient and that patient's mom also is we have so much more data now. We have so much more scientific evidence on how we manage these food allergies. So ensure that you're seeking help and making sure that you're seeing an accredited allergy specialist so that you're doing what we can to A, reduce the risk of your child having a bad allergy. And yes, there are new modalities that can work in some patients, but also manage the allergy so that we can monitor if this child eventually outgrows the allergy. Allergies in foods are increasing, yes, but another problem that we find globally as allergy specialists is a lot of overestimation of allergies. And, you know, to that, Papa, I'm speaking about a lot of people who might sometimes just get a sore tummy or get a mild rash or get a little bit of diarrhea or vomiting and say, well, I'm pretty sure my child's allergic to milk. And we see that in adults with allergies as well. Or I think it might be the milk. I think it might be the wheat. So making sure that you have a proper, robust diagnosis of the allergy is also key in that way. While, and I think the end key message there is allergies are very serious to be taken seriously, but at the same time, there's a lot of allergies that are sometimes not properly diagnosed. That proper diagnosis is really essential so that you don't have to go through all of those negative impacts on your quality of life.
5: Dr. Tulja Trikamji, thank you so much. Speaking there as Director of the Allergy Foundation of South Africa. And by the way, if you're looking for resources on good information, properly medically vetted information, their website is an excellent resource, allergyfoundation.co.za. Thank you so much, Dr. Trikamji. That's brought the time to just past 3:30. Let's get the latest eyewitness news with Wesley Peterson. Good afternoon.
4: Thanks, Pippa. Good afternoon. The IEC has recorded 2.9 million registrations during the past voter registration weekend. This brings the total number of registered voters ahead of local government elections on the 4th of November to 28.5 million. The IEC's Chief Electoral Officer, Sy Mamabolo, has highlighted a major increase in youth participation.
7: The increase in the voters' roll is attributable to, amongst others, the efficiencies introduced by voter management devices, which have significantly enhanced the speed of processing voter registration applications, as well as the convenience of the online registration portal.
4: The DA is not only confident of retaining power in Cape Town, it also believes it can win the Joburg and Tshwane metros in November. Gauteng's two major municipalities are currently governed through coalitions led by mayors from the ANC and Action SA. The DA has expressed the confidence over the past voter registration weekend that it says shows a big surge in the registration of supporters. Babalo Ndenze reports.
8: The metros of Tshwane, Joburg and Cape Town are expected to be key battlegrounds as all parties target the swing vote and the undecided. While the city of Cape Town has been under a DA majority for 2 decades, the other metros have been struggling with coalitions since the last election. DA campaign manager Ashil Sarapin said their internal polling shows that an outright win is feasible in Cape Town, despite the growth of parties like Action SA and the Patriotic Alliance.
9: We know from upholding marketing and market research that a majority of the citizens of Cape Town support us.
8: Sarapin says their campaign efforts will help the party's trajectory in 2 Gauteng metros.
9: In Johannesburg and Tshwane, we have identified enough unregistered voters on the ground over the last few months to lead us on a pathway to victory.
8: While some metros are considered ANC traditional strongholds, like Buffalo City and Mangaung, the change in voter dynamics could count against the party at the November polls. Babalo Ndenze, Eyewitness News, Cape Town.
4: Meanwhile, political analyst Andre Duvenager warns the upcoming local government elections could be among the most difficult South Africa's faced since 1996, amid growing concerns over political violence and instability. Over the past voter registration weekend, DA councillor candidate Sinovuyo Diokwe was shot and killed in Cape Town, while DA councillor Sicelo Mleve was also murdered in Nelson Mandela Bay, and 2 other men linked to the MK party were killed in Bekkersdal on Gauteng's West Rand. Earlier this month, ANC activist and businessman Wanele Gonchi was shot dead in Qumbu, while another ANC member was critically wounded. Ntutuzelo Nene reports.
10: Political analyst Andre Duvenager says warning signs of political instability seen ahead of the 2021 local government elections are beginning to resurface. He says ongoing violence and political instability threaten the environment needed for credible elections.
11: So there are serious challenges facing our democracy. Violence and patterns of instability is at the core of this. And this is indicating very difficult elections. This is not an environment where you will easily get free and fair elections.
10: Duvenager adds that the public trust in democracy remains low, with an IEC assessment showing confidence level below 10% in KwaZulu-Natal and about 20% nationally. Ntutuzelo Nene, Eyewitness News.
4: Eskom says ongoing vandalism and the theft of electricity infrastructure are hampering efforts to restore power to Delft. Some residents have been complaining about prolonged outages, with some neighbourhoods without electricity for as long as 3 months. Eskom Western Cape spokesperson Carl Cookson says the power utility is working to address the challenges.
12: Unfortunately, our efforts continue to be hampered by ongoing vandalism and theft of electricity infrastructure, particularly in the Delft area, where meter kiosks have repeatedly been set alight.
4: And in South Sudan, the National Election Commission has confirmed that polls will take place on the 22nd of December. The country's elections follow years of repeated delays and a dire security situation. According to reports, the commission has only been given $21 million of a proposed election budget of $250 million. AFP is reporting that international patience over the endless delays has worn thin. And should the country go ahead with the elections, the polls will be the first since South Sudan won independence in 2011. Cape Town weather tomorrow, a 60% chance of light rain with a light westerly breeze, a low of 14 and a high of 17. The top story this hour, the IEC has recorded 2.9 million registrations during the past voter registration weekend.
13: EWN traffic.
14: Happening in traffic this afternoon, you've got some heavy traffic on the M5 between the Kubek Interchange and the N2. But it's not only the southbound traffic that's backed up, it's also traffic heading northbound towards the Kubek Interchange. Also some heavy traffic on the section of Voortrekker Road through towards Jake's Harville Drive through towards Viking Way. So just be careful if you're out there this afternoon. Pedestrians knocked down at 35th Street and Roberts Buque out in the Modderdam area. And then traffic lights faulty in Philippi at Governor Mbeki and Stock Road in Epping. It's Gunners Circle and Viking Way that's out. I'm Zane Johnson. More Eyewitness News traffic in about 15 minutes.
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3: Like the Cape Talk page to stay up to date.
5: We know many South African households live with near constant food insecurity, and the cost of the average food basket has been creeping ever higher under the pressure of rising fuel prices. Add to this the rising cost of water and electricity, and many households are really struggling to cope. So I was intrigued to read a piece on the Conversation website last week talking about how the very roof over their heads could literally hold the answer to more affordable and accessible food. The writer was Mark Fulmunk, who is a postdoctoral fellow at the University of the Western Cape and a member of the initiative Union Against Hunger. He described his PhD research, which looked into how local low-income households could be using literally the roof of their RDP houses or even shacks to generate power and water and thereby reduce household spending, freeing up more money to spend on food. Delighted to have Mark on the line with us now to tell us more about this research. Mark Fulmunk, welcome to Cape Talk.
0: Greetings, Pippa, and greetings to your listeners.
5: Glad to have you with us. I mean, many homes in well-to-do neighbourhoods have turned to rainwater harvesting and solar electricity panels to bring down costs, but also, let's face it, for convenience, to provide protection against power cuts and to be a little bit more independent. Mark, what made you decide to interrogate how that same strategy could be applied to someone living in a much more humble abode?
0: Thanks, Pippa. Let me just get the context first before I come to the rooftop harvesting of water and energy idea. You know, we live in a water-stressed country where 94% of our water is allocated. You know, food prices are soaring, as you mentioned, and it's unaffordable for most of Africans. Energy insecurity, power outages, and rising electricity costs. Added to that, we have a situation that despite our constitution that says that every person in South Africa has the right to food and every child in South Africa has the right to access nutritious food, every day in our country, sadly, 30 children die from starvation and extreme malnutrition. And this translates to about 11,000 child deaths per year. Cape Town, like a number of other cities and towns, is facing multiple interacting resource challenges. When electricity fails, or food storage and preparation is disrupted, when water access is unstable, agriculture and hygiene is affected, and food prices rise, as I mentioned. So the angle I took in my thesis was, you know, the solutions that we've come up with so far probably is not good enough. We need to think about something different. My thesis just broadly speaks about a WEF nexus approach, an integrated approach to addressing water and energy and food insecurity in our country. For a long part, not only our country but other countries as well have approached a siloed sector planning response, and this type of planning cannot respond to interconnected crises, and hence I propose a WEF nexus approach. And this brings me to the idea, and one of the ideas in my thesis, one of the WEF nexus ideas, is a rooftop harvesting of water and energy approach.
5: Okay, now, Mark, help us understand, for those who want to hear it in sort of RAND terms, how harvesting rainwater helps with the problem of access to food. Is it simply a case of if you have to spend less money paying for piped-in water or paying for municipal electricity supply rather than making your own with the help of the sun, it frees up more money to spend on food? Is it as simple as that, or is it a little bit more complex than that?
0: Well, I think you have the right idea there, Papa. It's heading in that direction. It's about what a poor household in South Africa can save by harvesting rainwater and solar energy, save on their monthly household income. And I just want to maybe just give you a few of the figures that I mentioned. So we're looking at what we call an RDP house, a 50 square meter RDP roof in Cape Town. And my research found out that a household could potentially harvest about 25,000 liters of rainwater per year, which is around just over 2,000 liters per month, and could meet roughly 64% of a poor household's water needs. Now, at the same time, the roof could also generate about 470 kilowatts of solar electricity through solar panels under the same condition. And that is significant because it actually exceeds the average electricity consumption of many poor households in our country.
5: To put it into rand and cent terms, Mark, if you're looking at somebody who is surviving on less than 1,500 rand a month, for example, you're talking of savings that could amount to 400 or even 500 rand or more. It's a third of their household budget that could potentially be saved. It might sound like a small amount to somebody who's living in much more comfortable circumstances, but it's a massive, massive impact for someone on a limited budget.
0: No, absolutely, Papa. Absolutely. And this is what my research tries to point out and suggest. That rainwater harvesting, starting there first, alone could generate savings of up to just in excess of 800 rand per month for poor households, depending on local tariffs. And when combined with rooftop solar, the total monthly savings could reach about close to 400 per household. Now, for a family living on between 1.2 and 1.5 a month, and bear in mind that our poverty line on average is 1,140 per person per month in this country, that represents about a 32% increase in disposable income. Now, taking that further, you know, using just established African income elasticity estimates, my thesis found that this could translate into approximately 22% increase in food consumption. So with a 32% savings for the, you know, for the household income, at least 70% of that saving can be generated into to food production, and that's quite significant for poor households in this country.
5: Mark, we've received a voice note from a listener responding to what she's hearing right now, who thinks it's a great idea but wants to ask a question about a particular challenge she foresees. Let's take a listen to that.
2: Hi, Pippa. It's a good idea, but unfortunately, depending on the area where people live, people would have to contend with crime. From my first-hand experience, the concern is around people stealing the solar panels and people stealing also the water tanks. So it's a great idea, but crime is also an issue that needs to be taken into consideration.
5: Lindiwe, thanks so much for that voice note. Yeah, Mark, I mean, that's one of the logistical challenges. The other one, of course, is who pays to put the solar panels up and install the rain tanks in the first place?
0: No, absolutely. A very good question on safety. It was, you know, in back of mind as I prepared the research, I came across this discussion before. And that's the reality in our country. The question is, you know, do we say we don't do this because of crime, or do we solve the crime problem? And my suggestion is, and touching on a type of scale to regional and national level, that this is not only a government issue, it's a collaborative issue. Mm-hmm. What we need is national government, municipalities, finance institutions, NGOs, universities, and even the poor community recipients as a collective group to address rooftop technology. And including that would be the issue of safety and security, where our national law enforcement agencies would have to play a role as well. That's the reality, but I think the cost is even greater if we don't go this route, Papa, in the next 5 or 10 years to come.
5: It's in the cost in terms of loss of life and loss of potential of those lives, Mark. Absolutely. Really interesting conversation. Thank you so much for joining us. Mark Folmunk, a postdoctoral fellow at the University of the Western Cape and a member of Union Against Hunger. Speaking there about his PhD research looking into how low-income households could use the roofs of their homes to harvest rainwater and generate solar power, with a huge knock-on impact on their potential to be able to see to the household's nutritional needs. Thank you again, Mark Folmunk.
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5: It's good afternoon once again, Zen Johnson.
14: Thanks very much, Pippa. Rain over the mother city, so please slow down and keep a safer following distance. Heavy traffic this afternoon on the M5 from the Kuburg interchange through towards the N2. But the strange thing about it all is that I've seen heavy traffic on the northbound carriageway moving from the N2 all the way through towards the Kuburg interchange and onto the N1. Travel time on the N1 from Cape Town to Kraaifontein is 55 minutes to an hour. And your travel time on the N2 from Cape Town through towards Somerset West is about 45 to 50 minutes. The traffic lights that are faulting in Epping at Gunner Circle and Viking Way, and then in Belleville, Robert Sobukwe and Bell Rail, those lights are down. I'm Zane Johnson, more Eyewitness News traffic at 4 o'clock.
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5: Right, well, we're heading towards the top of the hour and the 4 o'clock news, but before we get there, I want to just squeeze in a quick update on the plight of farmers whose infrastructure and crops were so badly impacted by last month's massive storm. A number of the affected areas are still battling with power supply constraints, and some of them are warning this is the straw that could break the camel's back, as they say. On the line with me, Yanni Stradom, who is the CEO at Agri Western Cape. Yanni, thanks for your time this afternoon and welcome to the show.
6: Yeah, good afternoon, Papa, and good afternoon to the listeners.
5: Let's start with what the situation is. How widespread are the power supply issues, and which areas are worst affected?
6: Yeah, well, I think just a step back. I think the storms that you had in early May impacted basically the whole province. So we had outages to start off 9,000 faults were recorded at Eskom, and I must say they do work around the clock to assist to get the power back, but unfortunately the Sierras area is the most impacted, and then we still have areas like Malgas that's still out of electricity supply, and also parts of the Strandveld Overberg area. So there are pockets where there's still no electricity, but sure. I think in terms of monetary value or the impact thereof, the Sierras area is the most impacted. I mean, the large pack houses and processing facilities, they burn like 2,000 liters an hour of diesel with generators. So you can just calculate what the impact is.
5: And the cost of diesel, of course, has also been skyrocketing thanks to the war in the Middle East. I mean, the cost to these farmers, Yanni, is almost unthinkable, and it's cost that can't be avoided. When you talk about pack houses, processing plants, we're talking fruit for export, there are cold chain issues, there's refrigerated storage. It cannot be without power. That's before we even consider the power that's needed to restore and repair the damage from the storm. That must surely also be a factor, that you can't properly mop up and clear debris and use the heavy equipment that's needed to shift fallen over trees and things like that, in many cases without having either enough diesel to power those vehicles or electricity.
6: No, you're 100% correct. I mean, the current estimate is around about 9 billion rand, the damages, but it's still in counting. I mean, we from the Department of Agriculture, farmers are still replying in terms of their survey regarding damages and the cost thereof. So, yeah, it's in counting, and I personally think we will easily reach the 10 billion mark if once you get access to all the damaged areas, because that's a real challenge. I know some farms, they still can't get to their orchards to determine exactly. They've got drone footage and stuff like that, but they haven't been on the ground to actually access the damages. So, no, it's enormous impact. I mean, it's not only access roads, but it's physical infrastructure on the farm, irrigation systems, orchards, vineyards that's totally washed away. So I mean, some farmers actually lost parts of their farms in terms of hectares just washed away.
5: Yadi, you mentioned access roads, so preventing proper assessments of the storm damage, also making it very difficult to get crops harvested and out to market at a time I know where there are a number of key export deals that have deadlines looming. How concerned are you about the knock-on impact of that difficulty of accessing the road network because of road damage?
6: Yeah, well, I think fortunately at the stage in terms of your deciduous fruits, the harvest was basically 99.9% completed. But now we're sitting with the fruit, and one must remember it's all perishable product. So you need to get it into cold storage, otherwise you won't be able to pack it and export it. And we are a net exporter in terms of fruit. So, but currently we're in the entering the peak season of the citrus industry. So they will also be impacted, although I must say in terms of citrus, dal and those areas, fortunately that access road into citrus dal, that bridge didn't had any damages, so we're fortunate about that. But your citrus farmers in the Rawsonville, Robertson and Bonneville area, they impacted because we all know about the McGregor Bridge, and they really need to drive like 140 to 200 kilometers a day to it to get there. The produce to the pack houses. So, yeah, it's an enormous impact. And I don't think we'll actually get the total monetary value except for those that will reply to the surveys. But, you know, there's a substantial impact. And like you said, I mean, also the diesel cost. Hopefully we'll see a relief end of this month. But still, we had to accommodate this high diesel price as well.
5: So hoping for diesel relief at the end of the month. Yanni, are there any other sort of bright sparks on the horizon in terms of major bridges being restored? I've seen some reports of sort of farmers getting together and literally sort of creating their own bypass roads where it's possible to do that. What else offers any hope at this point?
6: Yeah, no, I mean, well, 400 roads were damaged. To our records, 230 were closed, actually, and 161 of those are already reopened. So hats off to the Department of Infrastructure on the work that they're doing. But critical access routes like the Maidenspoort area, major bridges, the Claver, the Rawsonville Bridge, the McGregor Bridge, that's going to take a while. And we to our knowledge, the Maidenspoort will take like 26 months, and hopefully that won't be the case. But I mean, it's a critical access point to the Little Karoo from up north. So yeah, but like you said, farmers are so resilient, and they just got stuck in and assisted Eskom and Department of Infrastructure to assist them in planting poles and recovering roads. So, yeah, I think that's the positive of how communities got together in this crisis to address it, and not waiting just for the department or the government to assist, but they got stuck in and assisted individually as well. So hats off to the farmers and the farm workers.
5: As they say, a boer maak 'n plan. There's a reason we have the saying, Yanni. Yanni Strydom, thank you so much for your time. Sobering stuff, but important to just keep everybody aware of the fact that there is still a long way to go in terms of recovery in our farming communities. Yanni speaking there as CEO at Agri Western Cape. Thanks for your time.
6: Thank you, Papa.
5: All the best to you, Yanni Strydom. After the 4 o'clock news, we are going to be taking a look at the past election voter registration weekend. We'll get an update from an election analyst on some of the news coming out of the IEC around registration.

0: witness for June 30 immigration protests. Good afternoon, I'm Wesley Peterson. Two Cape Town police officers have been killed in separate incidents over the weekend. A sergeant attached to the Nyanga Visible Policing Unit was shot multiple times in Khayelitsha's Town 2 community while visiting a relative on Sunday. Parliament's Police Committee Chairperson Ian Cameron says nothing was stolen, suggesting it may have been a targeted killing.
1: Two armed men entered the house, shot him multiple times and left without taking anything. We would like to encourage anyone who might know anything about this to speak up, to reach out to SAPS, and we hope that SAPS will act with a necessary urgent or rapid response and follow up every single lead to give his family answers.
0: Another sergeant was killed when his state vehicle caught fire on the R300 near Kales River on Sunday night. Police spokesperson Frederick van Wyk.
2: Kales River police members attended to an accident scene on Sunday evening on the R300 freeway between Stellenbosch Arterial and Van Riebeek Road in Kales River. Upon arrival at the scene, a state vehicle was found burning. The driver died due to injuries sustained on the scene.
0: Meanwhile, the impact of Cape Town's Shot Spotter initiative to detect gun violence is being reviewed. University of Cape Town researcher Grant Oosterwyk says the system's data has not been audited for nearly a decade. He argues the technology that costs 60 million rand has not contributed to crime prevention or reduced gun violence.
3: So I think, you know, this framing of ShotSpotter as a detector, it's important to note that it shouldn't be confused with being a crime prevention program in my view.
0: Acting Police Minister Feroz Khachalia has described a decision to freeze the arrest of crime intelligence boss Dumisani Khumalo as messy and disappointing. He's today revealed neither he nor the Justice Minister knew about the warrant, which the NPA's Investigating Directorate Against Corruption has put on hold. That was apparently due to Khumalo's involvement in security preparations ahead of a planned national illegal immigration shutdown protest on the 30th of June. Nkosikona Malenga Mnisi reports.
4: Acting Police Minister Feroz Khachalia says if senior officers such as Crime Intelligence Head Dumisani Khumalo or KwaZulu-Natal Police Commissioner Nhlanhla Mkhwanazi are to be arrested, he should be informed. Mkhwanazi was reportedly also the subject of an intended arrest, claims later denied by IDAC. Khachalia says he's deeply concerned by the way the saga has unfolded, especially because it involves some of the country's most senior police officials.
5: It was important for IDAC, if they were going to take that action, to inform me, and certainly to inform the Minister of Justice as well, or she could have informed me if they informed her. So I didn't receive that news happily, that they were about to arrest these two senior police officers.
4: Khachalia says while the executive should have been kept in the loop, no police officer, regardless of rank, should be shielded from accountability. The details of IDAC's case against Khumalo remain unclear. Nkosi Khonamalinga Mnisi, Eyewitness News in Johannesburg.
0: At the same time, SAPS management has warned against carrying weapons during planned illegal immigration demonstrations on the 30th of June. Police have today held a briefing on the national shutdown called by activist groups that have declared that date as a deadline for undocumented migrants to leave the country. Deputy National Police Commissioner Tebelo Mosikili.
6: Do not carry a weapon that somebody next door will feel threatened if you are brandishing such a instrument. That will include a spear. A spear, you are marching. Why do you carry the spear while you are marching? Because we are not at war. As a guys, nopkiris, shamboks.
0: Agriculture Minister John Steenhuisen may be on his way out of the portfolio, but the work to counter foot and mouth disease continues. He's announced the arrival of 2 million more doses of vaccine from Turkey, while the local vaccine production is also ramping up. A week ago, DA leader Jordan Hill-Lewis asked President Cyril Ramaphosa to remove Steenhuisen as minister in a move largely viewed as indirect response to Steenhuisen's response to the outbreak, which has not always found favour with commercial farmers and agricultural unions. Lindsay Dentlinger takes a look.
7: In his latest update on the department's FMD response, Minister John Steenhuisen says figures show that

0: provinces are vaccinating cattle at a faster pace than expected. To date, more than 5.4 million cattle have been jabbed. That's just more than a third of the national herd, with the aim of reaching 80% by the end of the year. Steenhuisen says he's particularly pleased about action taken in the Free State, where more than a million vaccines have been administered. He's also thanked the private sector, with whom he's been at loggerheads in recent months, for ramping up vaccinations alongside the state.
1: The goal must remain to work together to vaccinate as many cattle as possible, as quickly as possible, in order to end the current outbreak and place us on the path to ensuring that this is the last major outbreak of foot and mouth disease in South Africa.
0: Steenhuisen is set to be replaced by Environment Minister Willie Okump and demoted to Deputy Minister in the Department of Trade, Industry and Competition. Lindsay Dentlinger, Eyewitness News.
2: Gold's at $4,201.11 an ounce. The rand 16.42 to the dollar, 21.74 to the pound, 18.78 to the euro. Brent crude $79.02 a barrel.
3: Happening in traffic this afternoon, some heavy traffic on the M5 between the Coburg Interchange and the N2 in both directions. And then traffic signals faulty this afternoon is at Philippi and Governor Mbeki and Stock Road, out in Epping, it's Gunners Circle and Viking Way. And in Balville, Robert Sobukwe and Bell Railroad, those lights are down.
4: In the sporting world, the junior box gets set to... The junior box gets set to jet off to Georgia. The Proteas women claim a crucial win at the T20 World Cup on Sunday, and Mohamed Salah stars in Egypt's maiden win at the FIFA World Cup.
2: Cape Town weather tomorrow, a 60% chance of light rain with a light westerly breeze, a low of 14 and a high of 17. The top story this hour, two Cape Town police officers have been killed in separate incidents over the weekend.
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8: It's 8 minutes past four. If you are just joining us for the first time this afternoon, a very warm welcome to the second hour of Afternoon Drive. It is my pleasure to be standing in for John all of this week while he enjoys some time off. So thank you for choosing 5, 6, 7, and I hope you can stick around until 6 o'clock. In the first hour, you missed a conversation about allergies and the news that peanut allergies in children appear to be on the way, in a very interesting conversation with the Allergy Foundation of South Africa about why that is and the change in directive that may have played a role. We also had a conversation about how we can tap into the rooftops of RDP homes to help bolster families' food security. And we got a very sobering update on the plight of farmers, still a long way to go to recover from last month's devastating storms. Just a reminder, those interviews will be saved on podcast under John's show page. So if you go into primemediaplus.com, click on John's photograph on Afternoon Drive, not on mine, and you'll be able to find the podcast after the show, also saved on the Prime Media Plus app, of course. Still to come in the second hour of the show, a couple of your responses to those previous interviews I've just mentioned. We'll be talking to an elections analyst about the news from the IEC about voter registration weekend and the kinds of numbers that were seen. We'll also, in a related story, get the latest on the murder of a DA ward candidate in Dunoon. And then after 4:30, we'll try and find out why pharmacies all over South Africa are running low on key contraceptive stocks and what that means for women who rely on those brands that are suddenly disappearing. In the final hour of the show, we'll follow up on some of the key international stories of the day, including the US-Iran peace talks and the resignation of Keir Starmer as British Prime Minister earlier today. The first candidate already throwing his hat into the ring saying, I'll take the job. We'll talk to an analyst in the UK for more on what happens next. And then we'll come back home for our final interview. We want to tell you about a musical event this weekend paying tribute to Frank Sinatra. We'll be talking to the band who is taking part and giving you a bit of a musical foretaste of that event. If you want to join those conversations, make a comment, ask a question, send a voice note to 072-567-1567. 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
8: The other thing we can keep talking about is your voter registration experience. Di would like to get the ball rolling on that one.
9: Hi, Pippa, it's Di Longmore. Pippa, I just wanted to share with you and the listeners what a positive experience I had this weekend assisting with the DA's voter registration tables at the IEC sites throughout the province. Pippa, it was wonderful to see how many people in Ward 62 at Constantia Primary School, where I was based, were interested in the upcoming municipal elections, who wanted to check their registration, and just generally were community-minded. It was such a heartwarming experience, very encouraging. There was no negativity. All our interactions were positive. I feel that this can only lead to good things come November the 4th. Thanks, Pippa. Bye.
8: I'm so glad that was your experience, Di, and I hope it applies to everybody listening. If you want to tell us about your voter registration engagement this weekend, please do pop through a WhatsApp to 0725671567. I'll tell you this much. My engagement was with the online platform, and it too was very, very positive. In the past week, I have successfully helped one new voter to register for the first time and then very easily checked the details of the three existing voters in the house using the IEC website. So without getting off the couch, I was able to check and verify that we are still registered to vote in the same place as before. Another member of my family did go in person to check on their status at one of the 23,000 voting stations which were open this weekend, and they also had a positive experience, Di, so I'm glad to hear that. Let's find out a little bit more about just how successful the weekend was and some of the stats we're hearing. I know the Independent Electoral Commission giving a press conference, a couple of hours ago, very, very happy with the turnout for registration, telling us close to 3 million voters heeded the call to come and register or update the voters' roll details. To chat to us about the significance of those figures and where to from here, it's a pleasure to welcome on the line Thembelani Mazibuko, who is a researcher at the Electoral Institute for Sustainable Democracy in Africa. Thembelani, thanks for your time. Welcome to the show.
10: Good afternoon, Pippa. Happy to be on your show.
8: Thank you.
10: Before we begin, I just want to send my condolences to DA candidates from the UN, Sinovuyo Chokwe, as well as the ANC councillor, Sicelo Mleve, both of whom were gunned down tragically at the recent voter registration weekend.
8: Yeah.
10: So condolences to both the ANC as well as the DA, as well as their respective families.
8: Absolutely. And Thembelani, that is, of course, the flip side of the conversation, that we can celebrate the positives of the large number of people who came out to vote, but there was a very, very dark shadow to the weekend in those losses. I'm also hearing reports of a loss in Nelson Mandela Bay as well, according to News 24. So very somber stuff on that side. On the plus side, the IEC saying at 2 o'clock in its press conference that a wonderful response to the call, 2.9 million registration transactions happening across the weekend. And I think one of the very significant figures there is of those 2.9 million, close to 480,000 of them were first time registrations. That's 16% of the total registration activity. Thembelani, we've heard over and over again about youth voter apathy, about many young people saying they didn't see any point in voting. They weren't interested in engaging. They didn't see anybody reflecting their concerns. How hopeful do you find that figure, that 480,000 potential first-time voters did make the effort to come and register?
10: Yeah, definitely. A very, very successful weekend for the IEC. And just to give some more context, Pippa, this is in contrast to 1.7 million people 5 years ago at the first voter registration weekend in the year 2021. So quite an improvement by the IEC. And as you mentioned, 470 first-time voters, and of that figure, 80% of them were young people, defined as between the ages of 18 and 29. Very, very positive by the IEC, and I think it is testament to the excellent work that the IEC has been doing in terms of outreach, particularly in terms of outreach to new voters, partnering with media institutions, partnering with television programs, as well as airing out spots in radio stations. So great work by the IEC and this first voter registration weekend before the November 2 election.
8: Thembelani, first voter registration weekend, and there hasn't been any confirmation of there being another one. When I spoke to the IEC last week, they said there was no plan in place for another voter registration weekend. So maybe they'll decide to have one. Maybe they'll decide it's not necessarily based on the turnout we got this past weekend. But either way, won't you just remind our listeners, logistically, if you haven't yet registered or checked your registration, there is still time to do so at an IEC office or online, which is by far the easiest option. But it's important to do that sooner rather than later, because there will become a point where it's too late to do so, not so.
10: Yes, thank you so much, Pippa. So just quickly, I did read the statement that was released after 2 o'clock, mm-hmm. and there will be a second voter registration weekend
8: okay.
10: on the 1st and the 2nd of August. So clearly they've made a decision and they have just uploaded it.
8: Okay.
10: Notwithstanding, voters can still register online. They can check between now and then whether they are still registered to vote where they live or where they've moved or where, because of boundary changes which were confirmed last year, they now live in a different voting district and must now perhaps vote somewhere else. So, and that then gives them the opportunity to update their voter registration details on the 1st as well as the 2nd of August. So there was never not going to be one voter registration weekend. Interestingly enough, 5 years ago, there was a court case about this where the IEC was taken to court amidst COVID because there was only one voter registration weekend. So I think there has been now a legal precedent that there has to be two voter registration weekends. And this afternoon, we receive confirmation that there is going to be a second one.
8: Okay, that's good news indeed. And thank you so much for updating us on those dates, 1 and 2 August. If you missed out this weekend, another opportunity. Thembelani, just briefly before we wrap up, obviously the registration weekend is a good test of logistics. It you know, checks that putting up the tent or whatever it is, the making the space welcoming for people to come to. It's also crucially an opportunity to use the voter management devices, which become a bit of a thorn in the side when they malfunction on election day. As far as the feedback from the IEC this afternoon, does it sound like things went fairly smoothly on that front?
10: It does indeed. Interestingly enough, in the conclusion of 2019 elections, we as ASA recommended the updating of the ZipZip machine mm-hmm. to a system that is live. And in 2021, the VMD machine was introduced for the very first time. There were some issues, but it does seem like those issues have now been ironed out and is assisting in terms of ensuring that there is a much smoother onboarding process. So great work by the IEC in terms of registering voters, as well as incorporating technology like the voter management system, as well as the internet, in order to ensure voter registration is up to date and can happen as seamlessly as possible.
8: Thank you so much. Thembelani Mazibuko speaking to us. They're researcher at the Electoral Institute for Sustainable Democracy in Africa.
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3: Thanks very much. But happening in traffic this afternoon, there's an accident on the R300 northbound after the ramp from Stellenbosch arterial, and the left shoulder is closed to traffic. Some heavy traffic on the M5 between the Kubik interchange and the N2 in both directions, and slow moving traffic on Jake's Harwell Drive between Voortrekker Road and Viking Way, and that's due to roadworks in that area. You got travel times for you on the N1 from Cape Town to Kraaifontein, 55 minutes to an hour, and then also your travel time on the N2 from Cape Town to Somerset West. You are looking at about 45 to 50 minutes to do that journey. Traffic signals faulty in Philippi at Governor Mbeki and Stock Road in Epping. That's Gunners Circle and Viking Way, and then in Belleville, Robert Sobukwe and Bell Rail Road, those lights are down. Going to back up traffic going through towards Modderdam and UWC. I'm Zane Johnson. More Eyewitness News traffic in about 10 minutes.
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6: Weather.
8: Well, the rain certainly set in a little earlier than was initially predicted, and it will continue. The SA Weather Service saying we can expect an overnight low of 14 degrees and then more light rain tomorrow with a high of 16. Very similar conditions on Wednesday, 12 to 16 degrees with ongoing rain, and then a bit of a reprieve on Thursday and Friday when sunny conditions should return, although the temperatures only reaching 19 or 20 as a maximum. Elsewhere in our listenership area, very similar conditions throughout of rainy and cool. cool conditions tomorrow. Hermanus expecting a high of 16, Stellenbosch and Franschhoek of just 14, and Paarl an expected high of 15 degrees, all of them with a strong possibility of rain tomorrow. If you are travelling outside of the Western Cape, the good news is you'll leave the rain behind you. It's going to be a sunny day in Gauteng, with Pretoria peaking at 22 and Johannesburg at 19, Durban sunny at 23, partly cloudy in the Eastern Cape, Gqeberha reaching a high of 23, and Bloemfontein cloudy with a high of 19.
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8: Just before we go to our next interview, Jenny saying on Saturday at around 1 p.m., she went to her voting station at Rosmead Primary School in the Harfield Kenilworth area. According to the two ladies there, they'd seen a very low turnout, but she says hopefully people were checking online. I think a lot of people were checking online, and it's very easy to do so. For those who are asking, you go to registertovote.elections.org.za or just go to elections.org.za and click through to the voter portal. But if you want to go straight there, it's registertovote.elections.org.za. If you would like to do so using a WhatsApp function to check your registration, the number to use is 0600 88 0000. 0600 88 0000. You just send a message saying hi, and then they will engage with you to retrieve the information they need to confirm your registration details. So those are the two easiest ways to do it without even having to leave your couch. I'd love to hear from more of you what your experience was in terms of either online or in-person registration updates. For now, though, we speak to the other side of the election story, voter registration weekend story, the not positive one. I think all shocked to hear of the murder of a DA ward candidate in Dunoon over the weekend. Sinovuyo Diokwe shot on Saturday evening as she was returning home from her day's activities assisting with registration. News 24 reporting that she was one of at least three candidates to lose their lives this weekend. A report from Nelson Mandela Bay of an ANC councillor. And News 24 also flagging a Bosa candidate, Build One SA. So a lot to be concerned about. And earlier today we saw the Western Cape Minister of Police Oversight and Community Safety strongly condemning the Dunoon murder, voicing concern that the candidate might have been targeted, particularly because she had been so outspoken on crime in the area. Our Eyewitness News reporter Nhlanhla Nene is with me in studio. He has been closely watching this story today. Nhlanhla, thanks for your time. Welcome to the show.
15: Thanks, Pepper. Thanks for having me.
8: What can you tell us? Have there been any developments around identifying suspects or arresting anybody?
15: Look, while the motive behind this attack is still unclear and the police are investigating, they're saying that they are following several possible leads and that the City of Cape Town Safety and Security Investigation Unit is also assisting in this. But according to the DA Western Cape leader, Tertia Simmons, Sinovuyo had previously reported alleged extortion threats against her.
8: Okay.
15: And he's saying that in April, ahead of a by-election, she had informed the City of Cape Town Safety and Security MMC JP Smith that an extortion gang had allegedly demanded, I think, a 10,000 rand from her, which she refused to pay, and later reported the matter to the police. And the police were still investigating this when the this shooting happened, on this murder happened. So they're not sure whether this is related to that or it's a political in its nature. Hence, they're saying they're following, several possible leads that could have, triggered this attack on Sinovuyo Jokwe.
8: Okay, so not sure yet whether it's election-related or crime-related is what I'm hearing. Nhlanhla, though, what can you tell us about what the community has shared about her track record and what she has achieved and stood for in this community? Because it sounds like somebody who was not prepared to stay silent in the face of big problems.
15: Look, the murder itself has been described as a shock and, a tragic loss to the community. The people on the ground, describing Sinovuyo as someone who was lovable, someone who, who stood for what she believed in, and someone who was strong in what she believed in, and, was a fighter in the community in terms of, like you said, against crime, her voice against, everything criminal that was happening in the Dunoon area. So she was a leader that was revered by many in the community. So it's a tragic loss, and for the family and for the people that know her.
8: Okay. Nhlanhla, I know the DA has offered a reward for information that could lead to progress. What can you tell us?
15: Correct. A 50,000 reward has been offered by the DA for any information that could lead to or help bring those responsible for this murder to justice, and also urging the police to ensure that this murder is properly investigated and that the people responsible for this are brought to book. And also, as you've mentioned, that there have been quite a few other candidates or even councillors in other parts of the country that have that were shot dead over the weekend in the Nelson Mandela Bay, as well as that Bosa candidate. And also there were also other shootings. We don't know whether or not they're political or election related, but people linked to political parties who were shot and killed in Gauteng, and earlier in the month in the Eastern Cape in a village called Ukukumbu. There were also prominent political figures that were shot and killed. So and we spoke to a political analyst just to try and deep dive into this and just find out what exactly, might be happening here. And when we spoke to Andre Duvenacher, he says that the recent killings involving these political figures could dampen voter participation ahead of these local government elections, and also that it's likely to to deepen political apathy, particularly in black communities, and could affect support for parties such as the ANC and EFF, because people would, you know, some people might be scared to go out and vote because of all this violence and crime that's happening, you know, around these elections.
8: Yeah, worrying stuff. And Nhlanhla Nene, thank you so much. And of course, you can follow his reporting on this issue in more detail through our Eyewitness News bulletins into the evening and tomorrow. Thank you so much for the update. Speaking of which, it is 4:30, so let's hand over to the Eyewitness News desk, where Wesley Peterson has the latest. Good afternoon.
2: Thanks, Pippa. Good afternoon. Nearly 480,000 people who registered to vote over the weekend will be first-time voters. This figure makes up 16% of the 2.9 million registrations completed over the 2 days. The Electoral Commission is particularly pleased with the improved participation from young people, having targeted the demographic through voter education and mobilization campaigns. IEC CEO Sai Mamabolo says more than 80% of registrations were completed in person at voting stations.
16: These figures indicate that youth-focused campaigns are finding resonance with young persons, and that far from it, young persons are not apathetic. Voter management devices at the registration stations were the predominant channel of registration with over 2.5 million.
2: Annelita van der Zee takes a look at provincial figures, with KwaZulu-Natal and the Eastern Cape recording the most registration transactions.
17: The Electoral Commission says registration activity closely matches with population densities. KZN accounted for 23% of total transactions, followed by the Eastern Cape at 18% and Gauteng at 17%. The first registration weekend has wrapped up, with the IEC now urging all eligible South Africans who haven't registered or need to update their details to use online platforms ahead of the local government elections on November 4th, 2026. Annelita van der Zee, Eyewitness News.
2: Meanwhile, political analyst André Duvenager says recent attacks on political figures highlight South Africa's deep-rooted culture of violence and rising political tensions ahead of the local government elections. Earlier this month, gunmen shot and killed ANC activist and businessman Wanele Gonchi in Qumbu in the Eastern Cape, while another ANC member was seriously wounded in the same attack. In Cape Town, attackers gunned down DA councillor candidate Sinovuyo Diokwe in Dunoon on Saturday after she left a voter registration site. DA Western Cape leader Tertia Simmers later revealed she had previously reported extortion threats, which he says she resisted. A DA councillor was also murdered in Nelson Mandela Bay, while two men linked to the MK party were killed in Bekkersdal on Gauteng's West Rand. Duvenager says growing political tensions are aggravating South Africa's high levels of violent crime.
18: And I think political tensions, in a way, is a trigger on existing problems with regard to violence. There's a lot of existing patterns of violence, and then you get politics on top of it, and this is triggering more and more violence.
2: Residents in the Bito municipality are still feeling the effects of severe storm damage as power outages continue in several areas. The municipality says the outages are impacting the local economy and food security. Eskom has indicated several areas along the garden route are due to be reconnected by Thursday, including Harkerville. Camera Clark has details.
19: Weeks ago, two successive cold fronts hit various areas in the Western Cape, and in the wake, dozens of communities were left without power. The Beto municipality was among them, and there, businesses have been relying on costly generators for about a month, putting jobs under strain. Households have also lost food and are facing added expenses. Repair work is also being conducted in Malchas and Himmelen Aarde, with no restoration timelines confirmed. However, Eskom says parts of Witzenberg, the West Coast, and Noordhoek are expected to be reconnected sometime this month. Camry Clark, Eyewitness News.
2: And 21 farmers have been killed in Nigeria following an attack in the country's Plateau state. Authorities say the assailants entered the village and started shooting randomly, wounding several other people. Rural areas in Plateau see recurring violence between mostly Christian farmers and semi-nomadic Muslim herders, often over dwindling land under pressure from climate change and expanding populations. According to AFP, illegal mining and accusations of land grabbing are also known to add tensions over land access. Cape Town weather tomorrow, a 60% chance of light rain with a light westerly breeze, a low of 14 and a high of 17. The top story this hour, nearly 480,000 people who registered to vote over the weekend will be first-time voters.
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3: Happening in traffic this afternoon, clearing that accident scene on the R300 northbound just after the ramp from Stellenbosch arterial, and the left shoulder is obstructed if you're heading in that area. Heavy traffic on the M5 between the Coburg interchange and the N2 in both directions. Your travel time has increased slightly on the N1 from Cape Town to Kraaifontein. It's now 55 minutes to an hour and 10 minutes. And then also your travel time on the N2 has gone to an hour getting through towards Somerset West. The traffic signal is faulty in Philippi at Governor Mbeki and Stock Road. Now that's a major intersection because a lot of people use that to either get into the Philippi area or to cross down through towards Mitchell's Plain. Out in Epping, Gunner Circle and Viking Way is out, and that's also a big intersection, and especially with those roadworks along Jake's Carnival Drive, could cause some extra problems in the area. Out in Athlone, 12th Avenue and Jan Smuts Drive, those lights are down. I'm Zane Johnson, more Eyewitness News traffic in 15 minutes.
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8: I must apologize before I do anything else profusely to Ntutuzelo Nene, who I believe I misnamed not once but twice. I'm absolutely mortified. Ntutuzelo, my apologies. It's happened to me before. It's my turn to do it to somebody else and feel absolutely mortified. Ntutuzelo Nene keeping us updated on that story into the afternoon bulletins. And before we move away from election news, just a couple more of your comments on voter registration. Peter telling us he used the SMS service, which is still an option available to you. You can send an SMS to 322249. It costs R1. You simply send your ID number to that number and they will tell you in response where you registered. And Peter said it was absolutely seamless. He got his confirmation within a second of sending that message, is the phrasing he used. So the SMS line as well as a WhatsApp at your disposal, plus the online registration. Now, it wasn't so great for Sid mailing in to say, when I checked, it had me registered in Gauteng, but I changed everything and was able to vote last time in Glencairn. So wondering how on earth they got the address so many miles away. Yeah, who knows whether it was a finger problem capturing information, but I'm so glad that you checked in advance and were able to identify the error and fix it, not arriving on the day to find that you were not captured on the voter's roll. That is why exactly it's so important to check in advance. Please, if you haven't yet done so, even if you've always voted at the same voting district over and over again at the same station, just take a couple of seconds to go and check that everything is still in order rather than arriving there on the 4th of November and being turned away. We'd hate to see that happen. Peter, thanks for your message reminding us the SMS line also available for those who want to check their registration.
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8: Well, let's move away from voting news for a moment. Whether you depend on public or private sector medical services, if you are a woman using birth control, you are probably already aware of the fact that there are supply chain challenges, shall we say, affecting a number of leading brands. It's nothing new. It's been a highly unstable situation for many, many years. I looked back in my notes on my computer this afternoon and I can see that I've been doing interviews about contraception supply issues since as early as 2019. So it's certainly nothing new. Over the past couple of years, we've quite regularly heard reports of both injectables and birth control pills going in and out of stock and stock being erratic, for example. And healthcare practitioners know about it. They recommend alternative brands, but sometimes the alternative brands are also out of stock when you arrive at the pharmacy. So again, not a new situation by any means, but we do know at the moment there is a particular issue affecting Aspen Pharmacare and a manufacturing disruption, they are describing it as, affecting a number of the state-subsidized contraceptives, including Triphasil, Nordet, and Micro Acrivall. And of course, many women rely on these pills. They are arriving at local clinics and pharmacies and being told, sorry, they just aren't available. To help us understand why that is and just give us a sense of how long this situation may prevail, it's a pleasure to welcome on the line Dr. Stavros Nicolaou, who is the Aspen Pharmacare Group's Senior Executive responsible for strategic trade development. Stavros, thanks for joining us. Good afternoon.
14: Pippa, good afternoon, and good afternoon to all your listeners.
8: We know that contraceptive suppliers frequently come under pressures in the supply chain. They can be erratic at best, but particularly right now, Stavros, what is leading to the current shortage of these brands?
14: Look, firstly, there's been quite a significant mischaracterization of the situation. There was obviously a news article that manifested on Friday. So I'd like to address two areas. Mm-hmm. The first pertains to the local manufacturing of these products in South Africa and how that's become non-viable. And then the second issue is, what is the exact situation? And I think the good news is that these products are readily available, and I'm going to cover that in a moment. Okay. But let me start off with local manufacturing of these products. Aspen has for many decades produced these products at a dedicated oral contraceptive facility down in East London. And these products have become economically unviable to continue producing. The CapEx requirements to upgrade facilities don't justify the economic viability constraint that we are experiencing as manufacturers. Now, what is causing this? It's multifactorial, but probably the single biggest cause is there's no certainty and predictability of public sector volumes. So you can win a tender for 3 years, and at the end of the three-year cycle, you can lose all of it, and you can shut down a facility. So there is no public procurement certainty. And certainly the trends that we've analyzed are demonstrating very clearly that we are significantly eroding our domestic pharmaceutical capacities. That's across the board. So this is what triggered the problem in the first place, and this was in January and February of this year.
8: Okay.
14: However, let me address the current situation. Aspen did not sit back in January and February when we commenced with decommissioning of our facility in East London. We secured imported product, which we have brought into the country. We've been bringing the product into the country since February, March of this year. And as far as we're concerned, and we've shared our records now, there is no supply constraints in the public sector. The public sector is where 90% plus of the population receives their oral contraceptives. So the three products in question, just to give you an idea, the first one, Nordet consumes around 300,000 packs a month in the public sector. We delivered 1.3 million units during May and June.
8: Okay.
14: So that's almost four times the requirement. There's no back order at present for Nordet. Similarly, with Microval, a very similar picture. There's no back order. We supplied 230,000 units, and the monthly demand is 60,000 units. With Trifazal, which is the third of the three brands in the public sector, we supply over 1 million doses, and the public sector consumes around 300,000 units. So what am I saying here in conclusion? I'm saying that in the public sector, we have bought in imported product and more than covered the demand. And if any provinces and or depots are not receiving stock, it's not because we haven't supplied the channel in the public sector. Now, let me just very quickly address the private sector, which is slightly different. The private sector consumes a very small amount of oral contraceptive demand. As you would expect, most of it's in the public sector.
8: Yep.
14: Now, for us to continue selling Trifazal, Nordet, and Microval in the private sector requires us to do
20: a what we call a market authorization transfer and name change, which is a process we have commenced with the Drug Regulatory Agency, SAHPRA. We are in discussions with them. It's a regulatory requirement, unfortunately, but it's something that we are pursuing with speed with SAHPRA. And in the interim, the same imported product that I referenced in the public sector is also available in the private sector as an alternative option to patients. In conclusion, what am I saying here? I'm saying there's no alarm. Products are available. We've shared with the news outlet on Friday. I actually sent them earlier today. By depot, what we have supplied, and also the numbers I've just taken you through. So if there are shortages in the public sector, it's for other reasons, not for reasons of non-supply. And then in the private sector, there are alternatives available to patients, and we will work post-haste with SAHPRA to get the name change and market authorization transfer so that patients can resume in the private sector, which is the smallest component, receipt of their triphasal Nordet and Microval shortly.
8: Dr. Stavros Nikolaou, thank you so much for setting the record straight there and very interesting numbers around the supply versus anticipated demand. He is the group senior executive responsible for strategic trade development at Aspen Pharmacare. Yeah, Denise saying Estradot was not available for a while and is now, but with a price increase of almost 20%. I'm not sure who makes that, Denise, but one has to reach a leap to the conclusion that it's probably a similar situation, that it is now an imported product, which is why you are paying substantially more, or it's related to the transport costs of getting it to market because of what is happening in the Middle East. Those would be my two immediate guesses without knowing the background of that particular product. Right, thank you for that. Let's take a moment to touch base with slightly lighter fare, or happier fare. I hope it's going to be happier fare from the sports desk this afternoon. We say good afternoon to Karen Thompson.
21: The EWN World Cup Desk. The latest scores, the biggest stories, and the moments everyone's talking about.
4: A very good afternoon, Pippa. We kick things off in Group G of the FIFA World Cup, where Mohamed Salah starred in Egypt's comeback win over New Zealand. Now, Finn Sermon gave the Kiwis the lead after 15 minutes, with the Egyptian king stepping up when his country needed him most. Salah got himself on the score sheet and provided an assist to steer his side to a 3-1 win, which was their first ever victory at the tournament. It was also Salah's 118th cap for the Pharaohs, and that performance saw him break into the top five African players with the most goals and assists combined, of course, in World Cup history. He's essentially tied for third place with Tunisia's Wahbi Khazri on three goals and two assists. That's five goal contributions in total. And he's only just played four games at the tournament. He also walked away as the man of the match. And just on that list, Ghana's Asamoah Gyan leads the way with six goals and three assists. Looking at results from Sunday and overnight, Lamine Yamal netted his first World Cup goal as Spain shrugged off their sluggish start to the campaign by bouncing back with a 4-0 win over Saudi Arabia in Group H. Now, the Lamine machine helped restore La Roja's World Cup dream, that rhymes, so it must be true. And he also made a bit of history along the way. He surpassed Lionel Messi as the eighth youngest player to score at the tournament at 18 years and 343 days old, which beat Messi's record or feat by a couple days. Now, what's more here is that Lamine Yamal and Messi both wore the number 19 jersey at the time of scoring at the same tournament just a few days before their 19th birthdays. Elsewhere in that group, Cabo Verde forced Uruguay into a share of the spoils in a 2-2 draw. 10-man Belgium and Iran drew blanks in a goalless stalemate, while earlier in the day, Japan ended Tunisia's World Cup hopes with a 4-0 drubbing. That was in Group F. And we finally end things off with some bad news for Germany, as Nico Schlotterbeck's World Cup is over. The Borussia Dortmund centre-back will be out of action for several weeks after picking up an ankle injury to his left foot in that clash against Ivory Coast over the weekend. Antonio Rudiger is now expected to replace him in the squad. Kieran Thompson, Eyewitness News Sport.
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8: Very nice to say good evening to you, Stephen Curtis.
23: Ah, Pippa, they can try and separate us as much as they like. In the end, we will endure. Good afternoon. Good to talk to you again. So oil prices are slightly lower, not really giving much space for our markets to move, though. The JSE All Share down 0.09%, 112,513 points. Financials down 0.56, industrials down 1.3, and then resources up 2% on the day. Stronger oil, stronger gold and platinum prices really responsible for that. Despite that, Thungela is down 5.73%. Exxaro are down 4.4%. They're in the coal space today. Exxaro had a capital markets day and they put out an update today. In 6 months to the end of June, they expect to have increased coal production by 10%, sales by 6%. All of that with higher coal prices. They also say that their wind portfolio will produce slightly less electricity but will reach its contracted availability factor of 97%. So they seem to be doing all right over there, really. MTN is down 3.41, and We Buy Cars and Canal Plus and Premier, so all of them very much in the consumer space, they're all down by around 2.5%, and Standard Bank is down by 2.25%. Standard Bank saying today it's on track to meet its guidance for the full financial year to the end of December. They had a 5-month update. They've increased their disbursements in the business and commercial banking sector here. Their home loans portfolio is growing. They do say their high interest rates and very competitive pricing in their South African home loans portfolio. If you're shopping around for a property, what that means is that you really do need to shop around. You'll get a much better deal if you do. That's essentially what Standard Bank are telling you. They just don't put it like that. We see on the positive side, Datatec are up over 4%. All the platinum and gold miners are up quite strongly. So Anglo Gold's up 4%. Sibanye's up 3.8%. And then Quilter, the financial services firm, they're up 2.71%. Pippa, I don't know if you've been following the story about the drugs compounder. They're a pharmaceutical company called Edexis. Essentially what they do is they make drugs to order. If you have a prescription for a particular cream, they'll make the cream. They've been making weight loss drugs. They've got a much more complicated name, the semaglutide drugs. Novo Nordisk has said they're doing that illegally and that you're making our drug illegally. They've denied that. The Health Products Regulatory Authority has said you're doing it unsafely. They've denied that too.
8: Yeah.
23: But the High Court today saying to Novo Nordisk, you can have an interim interdict, stopping Edexis from actually going ahead and that production. So essentially, Novo Nordisk won, Edexis nil for the moment. It isn't interim interdict. This is going to be one of those cases that runs and runs and runs. The market for these drugs is absolutely massive. Looking at the US, so a bit of a hesitant start. Why? Do I need to tell you? No one's really sure what's going on in those talks in Switzerland between the US and Iran. The Dow Jones is up 0.29%. The Nasdaq is down 0.81%. The S&P 500 is down 0.81%. The gold price, $4,189.85 an ounce. Platinum, $1,678.70. Brent crude, slightly lower, but I mean inching down, $77.83. The rand to the dollar holding its own, 16.41 to the euro, 18.77. And to the British pound, oh dear, oh dear, oh dear. The British pound is weaker today because of Keir Starmer's resignation. It's at 21.74. The real reason, and as South African investors, we'll have to get used to this, is because of the instability in Britain. It's a very sad thing. It's also because of the stupid decision they made 10 years ago. Stephen Curtis, EWN Business.
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3: Thanks very much, Bubba. Clearing that accident scene on the R300 northbound after the ramp from Stellenbosch arterial. Some heavy traffic on the M5 between the Kuberg interchange and the N2. Now, that's in both directions there. But from the N2 all the way through towards Krumbum Road, it's heavy traffic heading southbound only. Travel time on the N1 between Cape Town and Kraaifontein is 55 minutes to an hour and 10 minutes. And it's a long journey for you getting home on a Monday. And then traffic lights faulty in Philippi, Governor Mbeki and Stock Road. In Belleville, Robert Sobukwe and Bell Rail. And in Athlone, 12th Avenue and Jan Smuts Drive, those lights are down. I'm Zane Johnson. More Eyewitness News traffic in about 10 minutes.
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6: It's almost time to hand over to the Eyewitness News Desk, but just a quick heads up of what awaits in the final hour in terms of your ability to win. We are playing rapid fire at 5:30. Be gentle, please, in John's absence. But I wanted to let you know about the fabulous prize that we have lined up for you this week. Spear launching its new Roots of Sound musical experience on the 3rd of July. And our winner today will receive two tickets to that event, plus dinner for two people at Spear's Felt restaurant, plus a bottle of Creative Block wine to take home afterwards. It's a prize valued at 1,750 Rand, and it could be yours. So get thinking about an interesting creative general knowledge question to put to me at 5:30. Also, after the 5 o'clock news, we are going to touch base on international stories, including the US-Iran peace talks and the resignation of yet another British Prime Minister. We'll finish with news of a musical event happening in the Cape this coming weekend.
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0: one member is one too many. It is for this purpose that we are calling on the South African Police Service Provincial Commissioner to work tirelessly to find these criminals.
1: Ekurhuleni suspended Metro Police Chief Julius Mkhwanazi's questionable relationship with implicated businessman Mike van Wyk has come under scrutiny at the Madlanga Commission. WhatsApp messages between the two, revealed at the inquiry, show Mkhwanazi authorized the installation of blue lights on van Wyk's vehicles. Van Wyk subsequently sent a video to the EMPD official in which he's seen using a stack of 100 and 200 rand banknotes as a fan. Van Wyk's evidence is being presented in his absence after his appearance before the commission was postponed after claiming to have suffered from a severe panic attack. Alpha Ramoshwana has more.
2: The Madlanga Commission of Inquiry has seen several videos presented as evidence against controversial businessman Mike van Wyk. In one of the videos, which van Wyk sent to alleged underworld figure Vusmuzi Cat Matlala, he's seen introducing EMPD top cop Julius Mkhwanazi to Matlala. In another video screened at the commission, van Wyk is seen flaunting a stack of cash and asking Mkhwanazi to come up with ideas on how they could spend it together.
3: Hey Julius, I hope you have a warm day like we have here. You know, it's warm. This fan of mine's not working so lucky. I don't know if it's because it's hard. I'm not sure what it's doing. Anyway, I have another one here. Let's put this one here and try this one. Oh, it's so hard. I'm going to spend this fucking money now. Please tell me where we're going. Have a lucky day.
2: It's believed that this was van Wyk's way of expressing gratitude to Mkhwanazi for helping him acquire police blue lights on his new Bucky. Alpha Ramshwana, Eyewitness News, Pretoria.
1: Alleged political fixer Brian Mokgotsi's bail application has taken a dramatic turn after it emerged in the Johannesburg Regional Court that his wife, Dorothy Lekgwaba, is now facing a charge of intimidation linked to proceedings. Lekgwaba allegedly went to a neighbor's house to coerce her into making a false statement regarding Mokgotsi's address. Mokgotsi has been denied bail after the court found he had misled investigating officers about his residential address. He is facing charges of perjury, defeating the ends of justice, and the unlawful possession of a firearm and ammunition. Temakatso Leshoro has details.
4: In an affidavit by investigating officer Lieutenant Colonel Alfred Warrendal, the neighbor Thandiwe Senokwane alleged that Mokgotsi's wife Dorothy Lekgwaba instructed her to provide another statement claiming that her house number was the same as Lekgwaba's. According to the affidavit, she told investigators that she felt intimidated, alleging that this was the third occasion on which Lekgwaba had visited her and pressured her to make a false statement. A case of intimidation was opened a day after Mokgotsi was denied bail. In affidavits before the court, investigating officers Lieutenant Colonel Warrendal and Lieutenant Colonel Nontobeko Mzizi rejected claims by Mokgotsi that police ignored information that allegedly confirmed his residential address. Mokgotsi claimed that Thandiwe's son Maxwell Senokwane pointed officers to his home and informed them that he lived three houses away from where police were conducting interviews. Dimakatso Leshoro, Eyewitness News, at the Johannesburg Regional Court.
1: And Parliament's Impeachment Committee Chairperson Makashule Gana says President Cyril Ramaphosa cannot challenge a legal report that sparked impeachment proceedings against him. Gana has today filed his opposing affidavit in the Western Cape High Court that supports the committee's decision to fight Ramaphosa's attempt to halt its work. National Assembly Speaker Toko Didiza has also filed her response to the court, saying House rules and a May Constitutional Court order obligate her to let the committee continue its work unhindered. Ramaphosa faces impeachment over his response to the theft of $580,000 in cash from his Pala Pala game farm in Limpopo in 2020, as Lindsay Dentlinger reports.
5: Impeachment Committee Chairperson Makashule Gana says waiting for President Cyril Ramaphosa to review the Section 89 report could take several years, meaning Parliament's impeachment inquiry would never get off the ground. He says since the report has already been referred to the committee by the Constitutional Court, a legal challenge of the report is rendered moot. Gana adds that by seeking to halt the committee's proceedings, the President is unclear about whether this includes the process of collecting documents and evidence. Besides, the jurisdiction of a lower court to stay a constitutional court order is also in question. Meanwhile, in her explanatory affidavit, Speaker Toko Didiza says she can't interfere in the work of a parliamentary committee, which has control over its own proceedings and the scope of its inquiry. Offering her reason

0: reasons for choosing to abide by a court decision rather than to oppose the interdict. Deteza says the impeachment committee is already seized with the matter, and it's important for her to give it the latitude to carry out its mandate. Lindsay Dentlinger, Eyewitness News, Parliament.
1: Gold's at $4,203.05 an ounce, the rand 16.40 to the dollar, 21.74 to the pound, 18.77 to the euro. Brent crude $77.82 a barrel.
2: Happening in traffic this afternoon, you've got traffic lights faulty in Philippi at Governor Mbeki and Stock Road, in Epping at Gunner Circle and Viking Way, in Belleville, Robert Sobukwe and Bell Rail Road, those lights are down.
3: In the world of sport, history beckons for Lionel Messi as Argentina take on Austria. Dricus du Plessis' return to the octagon has been confirmed, and the junior box jet off to Georgia to defend their world title.
1: Cape Town weather tomorrow, a 60% chance of light rain with a light westerly breeze, a low of 14 and a high of 17. The top story this hour, the murder of a police officer in Khayelitsha may have been a targeted hit.
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7: It's 8 minutes past five. If you are just joining us for the first time this afternoon, a warm welcome to the final hour of Afternoon Drive. And it is my pleasure to be standing in for John every day this week while he is taking a well-deserved holiday. So thanks for joining us and looking forward to chatting to you between now and six. You have, of course, missed the first 2 hours of conversation. And I do want to remind you of the interviews we did so that you can look for them on podcast if you're interested. An interesting chat with the Allergy Foundation about a supposed reported drop in childhood peanut allergies and the reasons likely behind that. We had a very sobering conversation with AgriWest and Cape about the ongoing challenges farmers are facing in the wake of last month's devastating storms. Also sobering stuff reflecting on the weekend's voter registration. Some good news on the numbers who turned out to register, but of course the dreadful news of the murder of political candidates, including here in the Western Cape. And Ntuthuzelo Nene updated us particularly on the loss of the candidate in Dunoon. If you missed that, please do look for the podcast. You can also listen to Aspen Pharmacare disputing reports that it's a manufacturing disruption to blame for widespread contraceptive shortages, saying these are the numbers we've put into the system. They're 3 or 4 times the usual monthly demand. So if there's a problem, it's not coming from us. All of that available on podcast on primemediaplus.com and in the Prime Media Plus app. As we head into the final hour of the show, a focus on international news for the next little while. We'll be getting the latest on the US-Iran peace talks. We'll also talk about the resignation of Keir Starmer as the UK's Prime Minister earlier today. And then we'll come back at the end of the show, back home to the Western Cape, ahead of an upcoming musical event in Somerset West this weekend, paying tribute to Old Blue Eyes. If you want to join those conversations, send an email to pippah@capetalk.co.za. 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
7: Dare we hold our breath that peace negotiations in the Middle East are finally starting to bear some fruit? The latest headlines I'm seeing, J.D. Vance says, great progress achieved towards a final deal. Mediators telling the BBC the first round of talks ended with encouraging progress. It sounds good. Of course, we know there were ongoing tensions over the weekend, but it does sound like there is some positive momentum at the peace talks being held in Switzerland, facilitated by Qatar and Pakistan. To tell us more, we're joined via Zoom by James Kerr-Lindsay, who is a senior research fellow at Kingston University. James, thank you for your time and welcome to the show.
8: Good afternoon.
7: What do we know about what has happened in the last couple of hours of talks? Because my heart sank over the weekend when I saw that Iran had again closed the Straits of Hormuz. I think a lot of people feeling the same way, seeing again strident rhetoric from Donald Trump, feeling, oh dear, it's all about to implode. But it sounds like it hasn't been quite as bad as it might have been. What can you tell us about the latest developments?
8: Well, I mean, of course, it has been incredibly stop-start, and this isn't just something we've seen in the last few days. This has been over sort of months and months and months. You know, they've constant talk of edging closer to talks. But it does seem that the talks have now got underway. Like you, I saw the reports from J.D. Vance saying that there'd been significant progress that had been made. He was very keen to single out that they seem to have made progress on the nuclear issue, which the United States is now sort of putting front and centre of its rationale for this whole conflict. And it looks like there seems to be an Iranian agreement to allow nuclear inspectors to return, which obviously is something that the wider international community has wanted. So, look, the trouble is when you're dealing with frankly, either Iran or the United States at the moment under the Trump administration, it's very difficult to make sense of exactly what's going on. A lot of misinformation is around. I think that's a fairly euphemistic way of saying a lot of lies are often put around, I think, if we're to be really honest, and few take Trump at his word. But the fact that J.D. Vance is trying to sort of put a gloss on this seems to suggest at the moment that there does seem to be some progress being made in all of this. But I think we have to remember, of course, that what we have so far is a memorandum of understanding. It's not a peace treaty by any stretch. There is still a long way to go, but it would seem that at least talks are taking place and the initial signs seem to be fairly positive.
7: James, you've mentioned one of the key sticking points, the future of Iran's nuclear program. Another one that has continued to be a thorn in the side of progress here has been continued tensions over Lebanon. What's the status there as far as you know?
8: Well, I mean, of course, you know, that's a very, very interesting conflict in all sorts of ways. Essentially, that focuses on Hezbollah, which has been an Iranian proxy for a very long time. I mean, of course, what complicates that matter is that Hezbollah has been fighting against Israel. So although the situation in Lebanon has been wrapped up in this memorandum of understanding and in the talks between the United States and Iran, in effect, a lot of this also depends on whether Israel is going to play ball on this. I think what becomes very interesting in all of this, I think as a bigger picture, and it's not just about Lebanon, is that Iran had been very much on the back foot for a long time. You may remember that there was a rather dramatic Israeli campaign against Hezbollah where they rigged thousands of mobile phones. And Hezbollah was very much on the back foot. And I think what Iran is trying to do in this situation now is to strengthen the position of Hezbollah in Lebanon. And many Lebanese, I talk to a lot of Lebanese, I'm talking to you from Cyprus, there's a large Lebanese community here, are genuinely very worried about the fact that what might be happening now is that Hezbollah might be given the chance to regroup. And I think Netanyahu and the Israeli government will be very concerned about this. So whether they're going to play ball on all of this has yet to be seen. But Lebanon is an important part of this whole bigger discussion that's taking place.
7: James, in terms of where to next, I mean, we have this somewhat positive progress being hailed on both sides. I understand that Iran's top negotiators have now left Switzerland, but are leaving behind sort of technical teams to carry on whacking out the details here. What sort of timeline are you expecting on further steps here?
8: Well, I mean, the memorandum of understanding sets out a 60-day time frame for negotiations. So the clock is ticking on that. Now, of course, when you're dealing with international negotiations, things can change. If the two sides were to say, look, we've set this deadline, ideally we would like to stick to it, but things occasionally happen that it needs to be extended out, then that might well be the case. And again, we're very, very much at the start of this process. But also the other thing that you realise is that if there is agreement on the headline political issues, then very often you will leave in place technical teams to say, right, OK, how are we going to talk about the very specific elements of, you know, for example, and nobody wants to use this word, tolls on traffic going through the Straits of Hormuz. You know, how will fees be worked out? What will be the modalities of inspectors going back in? That would have to also involve discussions with the IAEA, for example. So I think, you know, the fact that the talks are continuing at a lower level, and you wouldn't really expect the US vice president to remain in Switzerland for the full 60 days. So I think we'll have to see where it goes. The big question, of course, in all of this is, are there spoilers in Iran who are opposed to this? And there seems to be indications that there are. And, of course, how will people feel in the United States? There are a lot of Republicans who are very, very unhappy about this so-called deal that Trump is trying to put together.
7: Thank you so much. James Kerr-Lindsay joining us via Zoom from the UK, senior research fellow at Kingston University. Sorry, speaking to us from Cyprus, but he is a senior research fellow at Kingston University in the UK.
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1: Two Cape Town police officers have been killed in separate incidents over the weekend. A sergeant attached to the Nyanga Visible Policing Unit was shot multiple times in Khayelitsha's Town 2 community while visiting a relative on Sunday.
9: Two armed men entered the house, shot him multiple times and left without taking anything. We would like to encourage anyone who might know anything about this to reach out to SATS, and we hope that SATS will act with the necessary rapid response.
5: 24 hours a day, Eyewitness News. 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
10: 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That's why Cape Talk adheres to the Broadcasting Complaints Commission Code of Conduct. 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
2: Thanks very much, Papa. Happening in traffic this afternoon, your travel time on the N1 from Cape Town to Kraaifontein is about 55 minutes to an hour and 10 minutes. And then the N2 traffic backing up as you leave the city all the way through towards Jake's Harrell and Jan Smuts Drive and all the way through towards Somerset West is just over an hour's travel time. There's some emergency roadworks happening on the N7 North before Port Stum and the Malibongwe turnoff, so just be very, very careful. The left lane is obstructed, so please switch over to the right-hand lane as you're heading through towards Dunoon and to Tableview. And traffic lights faulty out in Philippi at Governor Mbeki and Stock Road, and in Belleville, Robert Sobukwe and Bell Rail, those traffic lights are down. I'm Zane Johnson. More Eyewitness News traffic just after 5:30.
5: 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Weather.
7: Lots of water in the forecast for this week. The SA Weather Service says we can expect an overnight low of 14 with rain continuing into tomorrow and Wednesday. Both days expecting a high of 16 degrees. Then a bit of reprieve on Thursday and Friday with sunny conditions and highs closer to the 19 or 20 degree mark. Elsewhere in our listenership area, a pretty similar forecast for all of the outlying towns of rain tomorrow with a high of 16 in Hermanus, 15 in Paarl, and just 14 forecast for Stellenbosch. Stellenbosch and Franschhoek tomorrow. The good news is, though, if you're travelling further afield, you can expect to escape the rain. It'll be sunny in Gauteng, Joburg reaching a high of 19 tomorrow, and Pretoria 22, sunny in Durban at 23. Cloudy conditions for Bloemfontein reaching a high of 19, and in the Eastern Cape, partly cloudy condition, Gqeberha is set to reach a high of 23.
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7: A message in from one of our listeners who has heard from a friend in the UK, and the description is crazy non-stop politics here. It amazes me how fast it all happens. A prime minister yesterday, suddenly he's not. A new member of parliament announced and just arrived in London by train to be instated at Westminster. It is breathless, is the comment. And that, of course, referencing the fact that the UK is set to get its seventh prime minister in a decade. Keir Starmer announcing his resignation earlier today, ending weeks of speculation that it was coming. 2 years after he took office following that landslide Labour Party victory, and of course just a few weeks after Labour took a drubbing in the local government elections. And that wasn't all that the day held, because the references to breathless politicians arriving at Westminster by train, veteran politician Andy Burnham sworn in as a member of parliament, which he needs to be in order to seek support to take over as both party leader and prime minister, as he has indicated he wants to do. To unpack all of that for us, on the line via Zoom, Professor Colin Talbot, who's a political scientist, Professor Emeritus at University of Manchester and a research associate at the University of Cambridge. Welcome to the show. Great to have you with us this afternoon.
11: Hello, Pippa. Nice to be back in Cape Town, if only virtually.
7: Okay. Colin, not a surprise that Keir Starmer has gone, but certainly a disruption to stability, if there was any, as the UK ditches yet another prime minister. Can you start by just sketching for us some of the key policy U-turns or missteps and other factors that have led to the plummeting of support for Starmer?
11: Sure. Well, I think probably the first mistake that they made was in their interpretation of the 2024 election results, because as some of your listeners probably know, they got almost two-thirds of MPs in the House of Commons. But that was only on one-third of the vote. And that was because of our peculiar first-past-the-post system and the way in which the votes split across the country. So they never had a very strong mandate. They only had about 34% of the popular vote in 2024, which is, I think, the lowest that any government's come to power on since the Second World War.
7: Okay.
11: So they were already not that popular. I mean, two-thirds of people didn't vote for them. So that created a major problem. And I think there was a certain amount of denial amongst Labour MPs and the government itself that they were actually quite that weak. And the other factor in all of that was that there was a very strong amount of tactical voting in some constituencies, because there was a very clear determination of the majority of voters to get the Conservative government out, which was not necessarily a positive vote for Labour.
7: OK, now, Labour obviously losing a significant number of seats in the local government elections last month. Was that the sort of the final nudge as far as internal party support went, or was it already writing on the wall by then?
11: I think it was very close to writing on the wall by then. Labour had lost another by-election in the Greater Manchester area to the Green Party. It was one of the first times the Greens had won anything like that, and Labour had come third in that particular election from what had been one of their seats. But I think the May elections, which were for quite a large chunk of local government in England, plus the regional assemblies in Scotland and Wales, and Labour did very badly everywhere, basically, lost a lot of seats, and the far-right party Reform scored extremely highly, and some in Labour areas, but also in quite a lot of Conservative and other areas. And I think by that point, that something peculiar has happened in all of this, which is Starmer himself was incredibly unpopular. And it's not entirely clear why all the anger was focused on him rather than the government as a whole. They've clearly made mistakes, and some of the things that he was associated with I think, caused some problems very early on in the government. For example, there was some minor scandals over him accepting donations of gifts of tickets to football matches and concerts and for clothing and so on, which brought up the sorts of problems that had been going on with the Conservative government previously, I think. But there's some much bigger political mistakes they made at the beginning. For example, cutting the winter fuel allowance for most pensioners at the beginning of the winter. Issues around the two-child benefits cap, which meant people on benefits could only get benefits for their first two children, and if they had more than that, they'd got no extra money for children. There's a number of issues like that, and a few U-turns. And then, of course, there was the scandal around the appointment of Peter Mandelson as the ambassador to Washington and the coming out how close his relationship had been to Jeffrey Epstein, which was seen as a major mistake by Starmer, a major miscalculation and bad judgment.
7: In terms of what happens now, Starmer's saying he's not going immediately. He will remain in place until such time as a new party leader has been selected. And the newly sworn in Andy Burnham already raising his hand to say, I'd like it to be me. What sort of timeline do you think we should expect to see in terms of appointing a replacement?
11: Yeah, and just to clarify one thing from the beginning of this piece, it's really important to understand Starmer has not resigned as Prime Minister. He's still Prime Minister. He's resigned as leader of the Labour Party to allow an election to take place to replace him, and only after that would somebody else take over as Prime Minister and he would step down. The timeline is quite simple. Nominations for his replacement will open at the beginning of July, just after the first week in July. They'll be open for a week. To get nominated, you have to have 81 members of parliament out of the 400 plus Labour MPs nominate you. But his main, Andy Burnham's main rival, Wes Streeting, has withdrawn and said that he's not going to stand and he's going to back Andy Burnham. And if any of your viewers, listeners, have got access to British TV, they should see the scenes in the Houses of Parliament this afternoon where there was a gathering of something like 200 Labour MPs on the steps in Westminster Hall around Andy Burnham, celebrating him coming back to Parliament. I think it's going to be a bit of a shoo-in, to be honest.
7: Professor Colin Talbot, thank you so much for the update from the UK, a political scientist, Professor Emeritus at the University of Manchester and Research Associate at the University of Cambridge.
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7: Now, before I hand over to the news, this is your invitation to play Rapid Fire. If you have an interesting general knowledge question to put to us, call us now on 021-446-0567. You could be winning yourself an experience of Spear's new production called Roots of Sound. It's a series of bite-sized musical performances by a range of different local artists at different settings on the farm. And the prize not only includes two tickets for that production, but also a dinner for two at the Spear Hotel's restaurant beforehand and a bottle of Creative Block wine to take home with you afterwards, valued at 1,750 rand. If you think it should be yours, call us now on 021-446-0567. Half past five, let's hand over to the Eyewitness News Desk for Wesley Peterson's latest update.
1: Thanks, Pippa. Good afternoon. The Electoral Commission has highlighted 16% of voter registrations over the weekend were for first-time voters. The IEC has also confirmed KwaZulu-Natal and the Eastern Cape recorded the highest number of citizens registering for the upcoming November polls. The Commission has briefed the media on the outcomes of its first voter registration weekend in Centurion. Today, Annelita van Dese was there.
12: The IEC says the provinces with high populations recorded the most impressive numbers of process registrations this past weekend. KZN, a region expected to be highly contested in November, accounted for 23% of total activity, while the Eastern Cape and Gauteng followed closely with 18 and 17% respectively. The Electoral Commission has urged all eligible citizens who have not yet registered, including those who need to update their details, to make use of its online platforms. Local government elections are set for the 4th of November this year. Annelita van Dese, Eyewitness News.
1: Acting Police Minister Feroz Khachalia has announced government will spend over 500 million rand to prevent chaos on the 30th of June. The funds will cover law enforcement deployments during next week's planned demonstrations against illegal immigration. Khachalia has made the announcement during a media briefing in Johannesburg and says the money forms part of an extraordinary financial boost to the South African Police Service's budget. Nkosikona Malinga Mnisi reports.
13: Police ministry officials are ramping up operational readiness in key hotspot provinces, including Gauteng, KwaZulu-Natal, the Western Cape and the Eastern Cape. Beyond deploying officers to potential flashpoints, government officials will engage provincial and municipal leaders, private security companies and community policing forums in an effort to prevent violence linked to the nationwide demonstrations. When asked about the scale of the deployment, Khachalia said the operation is not driven solely by identified risks, but by a broader a commitment to safeguarding public safety and maintaining law and order.
14: We are deploying on the basis of our goal. The goal is to keep the country safe and secure. So, and it costs a lot of money. The people who are involved in efforts of destabilization should know that. I can tell you that it's going to cost the South African Police Service over 600 million.
13: Meanwhile, the South African National Defence Force has been placed on standby as a precautionary measure should unrest erupt. See Khona Malinga Mnisi, Eyewitness News.
1: Epilepsy South Africa has called for greater public awareness to help address misconceptions about the condition. The call comes after the country marked National Epilepsy Day on Sunday under the theme Epilepsy in Action. The non-profit organization says many communities remain poorly informed. Social worker Janot Montague says epilepsy is a neurological condition. Montague says the condition can be influenced by substance abuse and sleep deprivation.
15: Epilepsy is not contagious, and it is definitely not a spiritual or a demonic form of possession. Epilepsy is a neurological condition that is characterized by repeated seizures. Helping someone during a seizure is also very safe.
1: Montague explains how to safely assist someone during a seizure.
15: Protecting them from further injury by cushioning the head and also turning them on their side. Actually, turning them on their side is the golden rule as it relates to first aid in the case of a seizure, as it helps to facilitate better and smoother breathing.
1: And French authorities are investigating the deaths of two young children found in a car during a severe European heat wave. The toddlers aged 2 and 4 were discovered in a residential parking lot in the southern town of Carpentras. Investigators believe the extreme heat killed them. The intense heat wave has forced authorities to shut schools, cancel outdoor events and disrupt transport links. Britain's Met Office has also issued its highest alert level, a rare red warning for extreme heat. Cape Town weather tomorrow, a 60% chance of light rain with a light westerly breeze, a low of 14 and a high of 17. The top story this hour, the Electoral Commission has highlighted 16% of voter registrations over the weekend were for first-time voters.
16: Cape Talk. Rapid fire.
7: With questions from Johan in Sukufle and Mary in Paul, a reminder of what they are playing for, an experience of Spears' new production, The Roots of Sound, curated by Brett Bailey. It opens on the 3rd of July and our winner today will receive 2 tickets valued at 500 Rand, plus a dinner for 2 people at Felt Restaurant at the Spear Hotel, including a glass of wine. That part is valued at 990 Rand. And they will take home a bottle of Creative Block wine, valued at 260 Rand. So playing for a total prize package of 1,750. Let's go to line one, which is where we find Johan in Sekufle. How are you doing this afternoon, Johan?
17: Hello, Papa. I'm doing very well, and it's great to hear you in John's slot for a while.
7: Thank you. Johan, hit me with your question.
17: Here we go. In cricket, there is a line over which the bowler may not step when he bowls a ball. If he steps over that line, it's a no ball.
7: Yep.
17: It is the same line that a batsman must reach to complete a run. Now, that line is called the popping crease. And my question is, do you and the team know why it is called the popping crease? crease.
7: I certainly don't know why it's called the crop popping crease, and I'm just seeing frowns and scowls and people looking at the desk, which tells me they probably don't either. Johan, put us out of our misery, please.
17: In the early, very early days of cricket, the very early days, they had wickets as they do now. In fact, at one stage, there were only two upright wickets, but that's not the important thing. Instead of that line, they had a hollow in that area. And for the batsman to complete a run, he had to pop his bat into this hollow.
7: Goodness.
17: And for the fielders to run out a batsman, they had to run to this hollow and pop the ball into that hollow. And that's how things worked, until eventually they thought, wait, this is not such a good idea, because people, especially the fielders, were coming out of a match with broken fingers, trying to get the ball into the pot, into the hole, and the batsmen running to stick the end of their bat into the same hole.
7: Yeah.
17: And that's, so they changed it into a line, and it still retained the name of popping crease.
7: I can hear the sound of the fingers and balls colliding as you describe it, Johan. Thank you. Okay, so one from the world of cricket, the origin of the term, the popping crease. Line two is where we find Mary in Paul. Good afternoon to you. How are you, Mary?
16: Afternoon. I'm very well, thanks.
7: Good. What's your question?
16: My question concerns a lorry.
7: Yep.
16: And I want to know, do you know something very unique about its red feathers?
7: The only reason I hope I'm going to remember this correctly, but I've spent a lot of time in Knysna where spotting the Knysna Turaco is one of our favourite moments. Mary, I remember somebody telling me it was to do with the pigment in the feathers being, you seeing the colour of the actual pigment rather than a reflection of the light as you see on so many other birds where what looks blue is actually black. But with the lorry, it's the actual, I think it contains copper in the pigment of the feather.
16: Yes, it's even more interesting than that. Yes, yep. It contains about 7% copper. But if you put that red feather in water, the water will turn pink. So
7: oh
16: they've got
7: gosh.
16: Very real pigment in their feathers, which most birds don't.
7: Okay, Mary, so I sort of half remembered it, but thank you. Also a very interesting question. So question one is Johan in Cirkevlei with the question about the popping crease in cricket, and Mary's interesting fact about the feathers of the Knysna lorry or Turaco being question two. Can we get a show of hands, please, on which one you think is the most interesting? We have, by a vote of 3-2, it goes to Johan in Cirkevlei for the cricket question. Johan, congratulations to you. You've won yourself that prize package from Spear valued at 1,750 Rand, including your tickets to the Roots of Sound, dinner for two people at Spear Hotel, and some wine to take home afterwards. We hope you're going to have an absolutely fabulous evening.
17: Wonderful. Thank you so much. And thank you to the team.
7: Thanks, Johan. Please hold the line so that the team can take your details. And Mary, thank you for a very interesting question about a very beautiful bird. Appreciate your time this afternoon. Now, the Roots of Sound at Spear is a series of bite-sized musical performances by a diverse range of outstanding local musicians, all of them to be experienced in very cozy, intimate settings on the farm. Curated by Brett Bailey, it's presented over three winter weekends, starting the 3rd of July, ending the weekend of the 22nd of August. This event showcases 30 different musicians and instrumentalists plus singers each weekend. Names include Jono Sweetman, Lungiswa Plykies, and many others. You can book your tickets on Web Tickets.
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7: Good afternoon or good evening. Once again, Stephen Curtis.
18: Afternoon. Pippa, I mean, John's not here and we still get questions about birds. When will it stop?
7: I know.
18: The JSE All Share ending the day at 0.11%, despite slightly lower oil prices at 112,730 points. Financials down 0.6, industrials down 1.34, and resources up 2.66% on the day. The usual story, higher gold and platinum prices responsible for that. So Implats, Anglo, Gold, Sibanye, all of them up by around 4%. DRD Gold, Goldfields, Valterra, Pan African, all up by around 3%. SP Isotopes also up by 3% and Data Tech up nearly 4%. Tungela, though, in the energy space, down 5.6% and Exxaro down 4.5%, despite an update today in which they said they do expect to be able to increase coal production by 10% and sales by 6% in the 6 months to the end of June. All of that with higher coal prices. So they'll probably be a little bit frustrated with that. Standard Bank saying today they're on track to meet their guidance for the full financial year to the end of December. Their home loans portfolio is growing in the low single digits. There's been higher transactional activity, but all of that offset by higher interest rates here and what they call competitive pricing in the South African home loans portfolio. Shop around if you're looking for a bond, essentially, is what that means. Standard Bank down on the day, 2.21%. Interesting to see some of the consumer shares. So MTN down 3.59%, Vodacom in the same space down nearly 2%. We Buy Cars and Canal Plus both down by around 2.5% as well. We'll see. It's very interesting to see that play out on the day. And then news out of the High Court in Tshwane in Pretoria. So Edexis, this is the compounding pharmacy. They've been making semaglutide drugs, the weight loss drugs, Wegovy and Ozempic. They say only to prescription. They say they've been doing it legally. Court today saying no, or giving Novo Nordisk, who owns the Wegovy and Ozempic in South Africa, giving them an interim court order ordering them to stop. We'll talk more about this on The Money Show. It's a huge story in so many different ways, and I suspect there'll be a lot more court action on this to follow. In the US, a bit of a tentative start. They're still in the early morning there, really, mainly because of oil prices and the talks in Switzerland. The Dow Jones is up 0.31. The Nasdaq is down 1.15. The S&P 500 is down 0.4% on the day. The gold price, a little lower right now, $4,189.42 an ounce. Platinum, $1,678.22. Brent crude, $77.37. The rand to the dollar, a bit stronger, 16.38 to the euro, 18.74. And then to the British pound, 21.71. Britain obviously going through another bout of political instability. They're losing a prime minister today. Yet to sort of know who the next one will be, although I think we kind of all do know who it's going to be, but they seem to be getting into that habit, and this, I think, is what's driving the pound down a little bit. On The Money Show tonight, more on the Edexis weight loss story. We will talk also about this incredible story, Pippa. I mean, it's made for a movie. Five oil tankers, they carry between them 8 million barrels of oil, right? They crept through. I mean, said no one ever. Five supermassive oil tankers crept through the Strait of Hormuz over the weekend. I mean, were they very, very quiet? How on earth did they do this thing? So we will talk about how do you do that? It's a fascinating story. The latest on the PIC and this incredible deal involving R1 billion valuation of 400 million rand that went to a BE partner that didn't actually pay anything into it for Lanceria. We'll talk about that. And we'll remember Alan Greenspan, who passed away at the age of 100 today. Do you remember the phrase irrational exuberance? Yeah. He was the person who first coined it. And then, Pippa, I don't know if you do this as a side hustle, but from 7:30, how to be an influencer.
7: Oh, maybe in my next life, Stephen, but I'll take some notes in case.
18: Yeah. Stephen Curtis, EWN Business.
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2: Thanks very much, Pippa. Once again, your travel time heading home on a Monday afternoon, quite long from Cape Town to Kraaifontein, about 55 minutes to an hour and 10 minutes. And your travel time on the N2, still about an hour to get home. But the bulk of your heavy traffic is as you leave town from sort of Browning Road and Sell Street all the way down Hospital Bend through towards Jake's Harville Drive, and then from there it eases up through towards Somerset West. Some heavy traffic as you leave Hospital Bend along the M3, and it's slow moving all the way through towards Paradise Road, and then it eases up as you go over the hill and across through towards Wynberg. Traffic signals faulty in Philippi at Governor Beakey and Stock Road, and in Epping, Gunners Circle and Viking Way, the lights are down. I'm Zane Johnson, more Eyewitness News traffic in about 10 minutes.
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7: Good afternoon once again, Kieran Thompson.
3: Good afternoon, Papa. Let's get off the mark with the Proteas women, who claimed a crucial win at the T20 World Cup on Sunday. South Africa beat India by 6 wickets to boost their chances of a semi-final berth. Marisaan Kapp was the star of the show with 2 wickets for 27 runs in her 4 overs with the ball, while she was unbeaten with the bat, scoring 81 not out from 45 deliveries. And here's what she had to say about that performance.
23: Especially against the quality Indian attack on this specific wicket, that probably suits spinners a bit more. But we know it's always a fight against India, even though the I World Cup, playing against them, that game was close as well. So in general, it's very good for women's cricket.
3: We sidestep back to Cape Town with the junior Springboks now, who jetted off to Georgia this afternoon. Kevin Foote named Siposeto Mnebelele as his new captain after Riley Norton was retained by Rassie Erasmus in his Springbok squad for the upcoming Nations Championship. Vusi Moyo also received a call-up to the box squad, with Cheswell Uister and Thomas Bailing replacing them in the under-20 setup. Just a reminder that South Africa begin their under-20 World Rugby Championship campaign against Uruguay this coming weekend. Heading up north to the world of mixed martial arts now, where Dricus du Plessis' return to the octagon is set for UFC Fight Night in the middle of next month. Still Knox will face off against African icon Kamaru Usman in a middleweight bout in the main event on Saturday, the 18th of July. I cannot wait. Staying up north, but to the FIFA World Cup now, defending champions Argentina are back in Group J action tonight. The world champions take on Austria in Dallas, with both sides picking up wins in their opening matches. Now, history beckons for Lionel Messi, who's one goal away from becoming the all-time top scorer in World Cup history. He shares that record with Miroslav Klose from Germany with 16 goals. Messi's also one assist away from setting a new record with 9, where he's currently tied with the great Diego Maradona. That action kicks off at 7 p.m. 2018 winners France, they face off against Iraq at 11 o'clock with a mouthwatering clash between Senegal and Norway kicking off at 3 a.m. tomorrow morning. Here's Norway boss Ståle Solbakken. Here's what he had to say about Erling Haaland ahead of that clash.
5: In a great shape, so hopefully there's more to come, and we hopefully he can bring something already tomorrow. He needs service also, like any other player in the world, and hopefully we can give him that tomorrow. He has been a great match winner for us in many, many games now, and hopefully that will continue.
3: Just a reminder, that kicks off at 3 a.m. Then at 5 a.m. tomorrow morning, it's Jordan up against Algeria in Group J. Meanwhile, in club football, Manchester United released a statement earlier this afternoon confirming that the club have secured the majority of the land required to build a new 100,000-seater stadium. The club called it a milestone moment in the plan to transform Old Trafford. Not sure what all the fans think about that. But finally, in the world of tennis, Serena Williams has been confirmed as a wild card entry for the women's singles at Wimbledon. That gets underway at the end of the month. The 44-year-old returns to SW19 28 years since her very first appearance. Kieran Thompson, Eyewitness News Sport.
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7: Well, before we say goodbye, there's a little bit of time to tip you off about a music event this coming weekend, which will set the music of Old Blue Eyes to a backdrop of cozy Winelands hospitality. The show is called Sinatra in the Cellar, and as the name implies, the venue is a wine cellar, in this case the wine cellar at Lowrensford Wine Estate in Somerset West. Music will be provided by the Kruger and Tutu Ensemble. It's a pleasure to have one half of that ensemble, Matt Kruger, on the line to tell us more. Evening, Matt. Nice to have you with us.
29: Hi, Pippa, and hi, listeners. Hope you're doing well.
7: Great, great to have you with us. Matt, tell us a little bit more about the Kruger and Tutu Ensemble.
29: Okay, so we're actually a duo, but for this particular show, we got together some of our amazingly talented friends, Mr. Connie Naidu from here, right here in Cape Town, but he's an international saxophonist. Yeah. He's fantastic. We've got a gentleman by the name of Warren Hubert, who's with us on bass, who's phenomenally good. And then we've got Sergio Gino Trout on the grand piano, and we've got the amazing Carlithia as our guest vocalist. She's performed all over, I think, South Africa and the world. She's worked with people from Maroon 5 before. Wow. So very impressive lineup. And then there's me, Bob Dylan, in the middle of it all.
7: That's a Bob Dylan singing Frank Sinatra, but not the sort of usual Frank Sinatra big band rendition. This is a very different kind.
29: Very different because, you know, there's a zeitgeist going around. I don't know if you've seen what Olivia Dean has done to the music industry, and it's just a wonderful thing where all this old world music has almost received a breath of fresh air and a new life. And, you know, we're totally part of that. The 90s music scene is also making a big comeback. And Warren and I, as we started Kruger and Tutu, we hail from very different musical backgrounds. In fact, you know, when you ask the smart little AI thingy that we've got to describe us, it says we're a multi-generational, multicultural, multilingual acoustic rock duo that blends Imagine Dragons with the Eagles and Van Morrison. And it's like, okay, thank you. We'll take that. But yes, Frank Sinatra, super inspiring. He was the original pop icon, you know, and it was just wonderful to see his life story. We're going to be telling his life story intimately, and we're giving the MTV Unplugged feeling of the 90s as our setting. We're creating that, and then we're bringing back those beautiful jazz standards and just the way that he did it, but in a fresh expression, I think.
7: Sounds amazing.
29: It sold out. It's completely sold out. We're so excited.
7: Okay, well, I was about to ask you, where can our listeners book tickets? But they're too late, I'm afraid, if it's already sold out.
29: They're a little bit too... We didn't expect it. I mean, we didn't know that there was such a demand for something like this. And we, you know, we kind of made it clear that this is going to be Frank Sinatra in a new way. And, yeah, people were just, you know, falling over their feet to buy tickets, which is wonderful.
7: I'm so glad for you guys that it's been a sold-out success. It does make me feel a little bit like I'm rubbing salt into the wound to tell our listeners we now are going to play them a sample of what they can expect.
29: But we've got four tickets to give away. So we're happy to give away some tickets to your listeners, and you know it's a VIP pass, so they get a glass of wine as well into the bargain.
7: Okay, that's a surprise, Matt. Thank you. Okay, we'll have to say that those four tickets go to the first. Let's give them away in two sets of two. So the first two people who WhatsApp us on 0725671567 will each win a double ticket to the event at Lawrenceford Wine Estate this Saturday evening at 6:30 p.m. This is a sample of the kind of music you can expect. Here is the Kruger and Tutu ensemble with The Way You Look Tonight.

0: cheeks are soft.
1: Congratulations, Lawrence and Lloyd. You are off to enjoy more of that music at Lawrenceford this coming Saturday evening to enjoy the Kruger and Tutu Ensemble. That's where I say goodbye, and thanks to the team, George, Riaz and Glynis behind the scenes. Look forward to chatting to you tomorrow at 3.
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4: 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Good evening. On your Money Show tonight, the owners of the weight loss drugs Ozempic and Wegovy win the first round in their fight against the compounding pharmacy Edexis. The Public Investment Corporation calls in the Special Investigating Unit over the strange valuation of the BEE stake in Lanseria Airport. We find out about the made-for-a-movie tale of the five massive oil tankers that crept through the Strait of Hormuz over the weekend. Also tonight, David Shapiro on the legacy of Alan Greenspan and the phrase irrational exuberance. And from 7:30, everything you've ever needed to know about the influencer business. All of that to come, but first, the very latest Eyewitness News.
5: Good evening, I'm Maki Malapo. Acting Police Minister Firas Kachalia says government will spend more than half a billion rand to ensure the country doesn't descend into chaos on June 30th. The funds have been set aside for law enforcement deployment during next week's planned demonstrations against illegal immigration. Kachalia made the announcement during a media briefing in Johannesburg this afternoon. He says the funds form part of an extraordinary financial boost to the South African Police Service's budget. Nkosikona Malingamnisi has more.
6: Police Ministry of officials are ramping up operational readiness in key hotspot provinces, including Gauteng, KwaZulu-Natal, the Western Cape, and the Eastern Cape. Beyond deploying officers to potential flashpoints, government

0: destabilization should know that. I can tell you that it's going to cost the South African Police Service over 600 million.
1: Meanwhile, the South African National Defence Force has been placed on standby as a precautionary measure should unrest erupt. Go see Khona Malingamnisi Eyewitness News.
2: In the capital, suspended MPD Chief Julius Mkhwanazi has been accused of receiving several payments from alleged crime boss Vusumuzi Cat Matlala in exchange of unlawful favors. WhatsApp conversations between Mkhwanazi, Matlala and Medicare 24 CEO Mike van Wyk were exposed before the Madlanga Commission today. The messages suggest Mkhwanazi received money from both van Wyk and Matlala in 2022. Alfred Amushana has the details.
3: The Madlanga Commission of Inquiry has heard that vehicles belonging to both Mike van Wyk and Vusumuzi Cat Matlala were unlawfully fitted with police blue lights. These arrangements were allegedly facilitated through fraudulent memoranda of understanding, which suspended EMPD Chief Julius Mkhwanazi is accused of helping to secure. Chief Evidence Leader Matthew Chaskelson says Mkhwanazi received large sums of money from both men in return for these favors.
4: Mr. Mkhwanazi, Commissioner Mkhwanazi messages Mr. van Wyk saying, "Good morning, Mike. Poverty is dealing with me. I'm home." And after Commissioner Mkhwanazi complains about his poverty to Mr. van Wyk on the 17th of June, on the 18th of June, a 20,000 rand payment is made into his account with the reference Matlala.
3: Van Wyk is expected to submit a supplementary affidavit no later than the 6th of July, responding to allegations heard against him at the commission today. Alfa Ramshwana, Eyewitness News, Pretoria.
2: We move to the courts, where Brown Mokgosi's latest bid for bail hit another snag in the Johannesburg Regional Court today after his proof of address documents were questioned. Mokgosi's lawyers scrambled to produce updated invoices and bank statements as proof of Mokgosi's residential address. His lawyers submitted documents from December 2025, while the court required more recent proof. When the magistrate quizzed them on the matter, they eventually admitted that the invoices don't exist. Mokgosi is facing charges including perjury, defeating the ends of justice, and the unlawful possession of a firearm and ammunition. Dumakatso Leshoro has more.
5: Proceedings were abruptly adjourned after the court raised concerns about Wi-Fi invoices relied upon by the defense as proof of Mokgosi's address. The documents appear to cover the period up to December 2025 with no records produced for 2026. The issue arose when the defense questioned its own evidence and had to confirm while in court if the company reflected on the invoice was an existing business to support their claims, leaving magistrate and Annelise Tlhapi visibly frustrated.
6: If you say the third copy is in that form, that's what difficulty for you to just give it to the prosecution.
7: Your worship, we've got four different statements.
6: It doesn't matter.
5: After all the chaotic scenes in court, advocate Ntabiseng Mohamani, representing Mokgosi, conceded there was no recent proof of address. The case has been postponed to the 29th of June for judgment. Dimakatso Leshoro, Eyewitness News.
2: And Guinea has banned the export of unrefined gold in an effort to promote domestic processing of the precious metal, effective immediately. The policy comes after Guinea's president, Mamadi Domboya, met industrial and artisanal gold producers and buyers and aims to boost the economy and create more jobs. The president said Guinea will now require its gold to be processed within its own borders and that raw gold will no longer leave the country, adding that other countries have been reaping the economic benefits of processing and trade their raw materials. According to the World Gold Council, Guinea is Africa's sixth largest gold producer. Other African nations have taken similar steps to increase domestic processing and value addition in the mining sector in recent years. Gold's trading at $4,179.14 an ounce. The rand at 16.40 to the dollar, at 21.72 to the pound, at 18.75 to the euro. Brent crude oil is at $77.31 a barrel.
8: In your sport, Lionel Messi, Kylian Mbappe, and Erling Haaland look to light up the FIFA World Cup once again. Rassie Erasmus named six uncapped players in his 46-man Nations Championship Springbok squad, and Leo Cullen to leave Leinster at the end of next season.
2: A look at your weather. A partly cloudy Tuesday in store for Gauteng. Tomorrow, Joburg will drop to overnight lows of 6 degrees and peak at highs of 17. Pretoria is also at lows of 6, reaching highs of 20 degrees. Vereeniging's at 5 and 17. Cloudy skies for the mother city with scattered showers and rain along with fresh northerly winds tomorrow at a low of 14 and a high of 17 degrees. The top story in Eyewitness News this hour. Acting Police Minister Feroz Khachalia

0: says government will spend more than R500 million to ensure the country doesn't descend into chaos on June 30th.
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2: Boksburg North, we're dealing with an accident seen on the N12 eastbound near Atlas Road. This is causing heavy delays all the way from Jet Park Road. Boksburg South, also traffic heavily congested. This is on the N17 eastbound between Rondebult and Carnival City due to ongoing roadworks. In Fairland, this is heading towards Soweto, traffic sluggish. N1 South from Beyers Nodier to 14th Avenue. Roodepoort, do we still have that accident scene on Deckers? This is near Collett Avenue, causing huge delays from Westgate Mall. While in Eldorado Park, bumper-to-bumper traffic on the N12 westbound between the Golden Highway and Klipspruit Valley Road in the Mother City. Expect some delays on the N1 heading towards the Cape Town CBD. This is heading towards Kraaifontein Road. Also, delays on the N2 inbound approaching Somerset West. If you come across any other traffic issues, kindly WhatsApp us on 072-702-1702.
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5: 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T's and C's apply. 9 minutes after six, good evening. Welcome to the program. I'm Stephen Grotes. One of those strange sort of days when you're still watching the oil price. I was transfixed by a story on Bloomberg today. We'll talk more about it in about 40 minutes' time, about a group of supermassive oil tankers that sort of crept through. I mean, just think of the image of that for a moment. These things are about five times the size of the city block that I live on, and they crept through the Strait of Hormuz. How on earth do you do that? And when a ship like that goes quiet, what does it really do? I found that just incredible. We'll talk more about that with Timothy Walker before 7 o'clock this evening. So many memories are coming through my mind when I saw the passing of Alan Greenspan. He was 100, one of those people who led the most amazing lives, a sort of generation of Americans who had the opportunity to do that. Was close to Nixon, close to Reagan, close to Barbara Walters, I read today. I didn't know that before. Close to Ayn Rand. You're going back a long time there in American history, the author and sort of, what would you call a libertarian inspiration, I suppose. But someone who was famous for the phrase irrational exuberance, but also seemed to have a feel for the American economy, the likes of which we hadn't seen before. I don't think we've seen since. He did, in some ways, happen to be chair of the U.S. Federal Reserve, I mean, for a long time, from 1987 to 2006. What's that, 19 years or so? But also through a series of booms, you know, the end of the Cold War, you'd expect a boom then, the sort of change in technology, the rise of cell phones, automation, all of that, into the dot-com era and that bust. And then retired. 2 years later came the great financial crisis. Was it that because of him? Was it not? I mean, economists will be arguing that 100 years from now, I suspect. But interesting, we'll speak to, and we're thinking about who to speak to, and then I realized, of course, if you have a long-term memory, the person you want to speak to is David Shapiro. He'll speak to you in about 20 minutes. We'll speak to Dr. Stavros Nikolaou in a moment, the latest on the weight loss drug saga. I find the story just so interesting. I think it's going to run and run and run. I think both sides have so much to lose. There'll be appeal after appeal. But also the weight loss drugs industry is just so massive. I think there'll be, you know, so much interest in the story. It's going to go on forever. And then the Public Investment Corporation, I think probably on balance doing the right thing, asking the SIU to now investigate the strange Lanceria BE deal where a company, a BE vehicle called Acapulco, was eventually, they were the BE partner. They got a stake in Lanceria. That's, they didn't pay the loan. They still got paid out 400 million rand when the PIC had to reclaim the stake. It's such a bizarre story. And we'll speak to Kai Satole. I think there's so much to ask there about that because it just doesn't make any sense whatsoever as to how that can happen. And also for the PIC to be putting statements out over the weekend, I think tells you how serious it is. Good to hear from you tonight.

0: a monetary economist. I'm not even an economist. But I mean, he started to govern at a very difficult time. And why I say that, for me, it was a very, it was the mid-90s. We never had cell phones or mobiles in those. You know, we only started what, you know, I think the very early 90s, 1992, and then came the internet. And I think things changed so dramatically from then on, and I continue to do so. I'm not sure that he adapted to what was happening and the changes that we started to see in markets and that. But I don't know how history is going to teach him. You know, we're going to look at him, you know, whether in high esteem as a very intellectual man, you know, he's or alternatively for causing what was a terrible crisis.
1: I mean, for a long time, there was, it was at the time, the longest boom in the US. And part of that was because of the timing. So he took over in 87. The US economy was growing. Reagan had sort of sorted things out. They'd followed, you know, the Laffer curve and all of that. Then the end the end of the Cold War, the Clinton boom. So that, so there were benefits from the technology. So, was he just lucky, or did he really know what he was doing? And I mean, this is going to be the subject of a thesis 100 years from now.
0: I don't think anyone knows what they're doing. And if you listen to Kevin Warsh last week, you know, he's reviewing everything that the Fed has been looking at. There were five what he calls areas of the market that he's going to look in detail and say, have we been doing things right? Why? Because inflation has not gone below 2% for 5 years. That's bad. You know, we're trying everything, but we're not going down. What's wrong? So I think it's a very difficult position that, you know, central bankers find themselves in. And I'm not sure they know which levers to pull. Steve, I promise you, there is no model. The one thing that Greenspan did say is that I think you need to leave a lot open for discussion. You know, in other words, you need to apply a lot of instinct as a central banker. I don't think you can rely on models, you know, to show you the way. And I think, again, I got to say it, you know, even with Powell and now with Warsh, I think it's proved that, you know, after the COVID, no one's really got on top of inflation. So the poor man also, in retrospect, I mean, he came right into the massive change that we're seeing in markets, the deregulation globally, but also the introduction of these derivative markets that we'd never seen, which came with the internet. You couldn't have done, you know, which came with the growth of the internet. So I'm very interested to read the obituaries and to see over the next week how people will view Alan Greenspan.
1: There's another thing about him, because he was there for so long, he had a sort of mythical status, which I presume allowed him behind the scenes to coordinate with other central bank governors. And certainly Western nations were much closer then than they are now, in terms of working together, coordinating with each other, all of those things. Do you think we'll ever see someone who's that dominant again in central banking?
0: He was very respected, and that's where you're right. You know, people held him in very high esteem. You remember his Fed speak? We never understood what he was saying, you know. And people, I remember after each speech, people would come and say, well, what did he say? You know, there were a lot of words that came out of his mouth, but we're not sure where he's going or what he's alluding to. So, you know, there was a lot of confusion about the way that he used to communicate messages. I don't know if we've got anybody like that at the moment, you know, highly intellectual. There were Milton Friedman, you know, before him. Then I don't know where Volcker fits in, but Volcker was very tough and really responsible for bringing down inflation. And then we had Greenspan. These were highly educated men. Bernanke was an intellect. You know, but I don't know from then on, you don't know whether these are becoming political positions now rather than what they were supposed to be as, you know, chairman of the Fed or chairman of a central bank. I think Lesecha's pretty good. I think he's a very intellectual, well understanding man, probably understands things a lot better than we give him credit for. But it's not an easy position to take.
1: David Chappelle.

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0: 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Your memory of Alan Greenspan.
3: Well, I'm fascinated by his connection to Ayn Rand. I mean, he was an acolyte of hers, and they're part of a group of people that met to discuss ideas. And Ayn Rand was a fierce supporter of laissez-faire capitalism, didn't like the idea of regulation, didn't like the idea of governments getting involved. And I'm very curious at what kind of an influence it had on him, because he certainly wasn't the kind of person who wanted to interfere with the markets. But one of the memories, if we're talking about the latter phases of his 20 years, was certainly people talking about the Greenspan put, the conviction that you could have that if the markets tanked, if the economy got weak, that the Federal Reserve would cut interest rates and kind of alleviate stress on the markets that way. I think that's certainly something that sticks in my mind.
0: So interesting. There'll be so many more books to come. Exxaro had a capital markets day today. They're producing more coal this year, it seems.
3: Yes, they also had a statement out from, I think, what most of the markets focused on this morning from the chief financial officer before the closed period. I think that the things there we pretty much know. Coal prices up strongly on the back of the Iran war. They've produced more coal, and that all appears to be helping them quite a bit. Also, an interesting snippet in there is on one of the key coal lines, Transnet doing a bit better. They've got the shipments up 7%. So a little bit of an improvement there, or a good improvement there, and we look forward to more of that from them. Not much financial guidance in these numbers, but they're sticking with the guidance that they provided earlier in the year.
0: The Standard Bank also putting out a five-month update. Interesting, they're basically telling us to shop around for mortgages. They're saying that's very competitive, but they're sticking to their guidance for the year as well.
3: They are. I think the market was quite keen to see that. I think these trading updates and that we've seen are the ones that have got some of this Iranian war in the numbers, so we can see the impact that it's having. And I thought that the Standard Bank one was left you quite relaxed about that. It sounded like people are borrowing money, Africa's doing well, credit losses are under control, and even though growth has slowed a bit, it still seems to be doing quite well.
0: And then we saw an update from Goldfields. There was a bit of a flurry around this late last week around whether or not, in fact, their big mining license in Ghana will be removed from them.
3: Yes, so nothing official yet. So we've had some noises recently kind of indicating that the Ghanaian government is quite keen to move more of their mines into local hands. And Goldfields is in the process of applying for the renewal of the lease on one of its larger mines in Ghana. And there was a story out on Friday saying that the government is keen to have this mine owned by locals, which would be a problem for Goldfields. They couldn't renew the lease. It makes up about 20% of their output. So that wouldn't be great for them. And we had an update out today from Goldfields, just repeating the fact that they've applied for the lease is to be renewed, and they're discussing the terms of that, and no further news from the government. But I think that's made people just relax just a little bit more, and the share price has recovered somewhat on the day.
0: Arthur Karras, thanks so much. 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Marky, good evening. The NPA and Jubjub.
4: That's right, Stephen. Good evening. The National Prosecuting Authority has cleared up confusion over the charges facing media personality Molemo Jubjub Mahoruhanyi. The television presenter appeared in the Germiston Magistrates Court today, where his case was postponed to the 24th of August. The NPA says Mahoruhanyi is facing two charges stemming from an alleged confrontation involving an e-hailing driver in Edenvale earlier this month. Mungizi Koko has more.
5: Confusion arose after the authority's weekly court roll appeared to list only one charge against the media personality. But the NPA has now confirmed that Mahoruhanyi is charged with discharging a firearm in a public place and pointing an object likely to make a person believe it is a firearm. Prosecutors say a pellet gun was seized from the accused's home during the police investigation. NPA spokesperson Abraham Motlhatlhole says the state will continue to be guided by the evidence.
6: The NPA remains guided by the evidence and is committed to ensuring that the matter proceeds through the criminal justice process without fear, favor or prejudice.
5: Mahoruhanyi remains out on 5,000 and bail as investigations continue. Monkey Zikoko, Eyewitness News.
4: In the Western Cape, police are investigating the murder of an off-duty officer killed in Khayelitsha. The 47-year-old sergeant attached to Nyanga Saps was shot dead yesterday afternoon while visiting a relative in Town 2. Police spokesperson Novella Botelo says two gunmen entered the premises shortly before 3 p.m. and opened fire, shooting the officer multiple times.
2: No arrests have been effected yet. DBCI detectives have since taken over the investigation. The motive for the shooting incident is the subject of a police investigation that is currently underway.
4: The IEC says the total number of registered voters in South Africa has increased to 28.5 million following a successful voter registration weekend. The commission says South Africans turned out in large numbers, resulting in a notable increase in youth participation. The commission's CEO, Sy Mamabolo, briefed the media on the voter registration campaign, saying the latest figures demonstrate continued growth in voter participation and suggest increasing public interest in the upcoming local government elections.
7: The increase in the voters' role is attributable to, amongst others, the efficiencies introduced by voter management devices, which have significantly enhanced the speed of processing voter registration applications, as well as the convenience of the online registration portal.
4: And in Qatar, a huge blast at a Qatari gas hub killed 13 people, some of whom are Indian and Pakistani nationals, and injured 66 others today, making it one of the deadliest ever accidents at a Gulf energy facility. The state's energy minister provided an update today, saying authorities are investigating the cause of the explosion, which is said to be an accident and not sabotage or hostile in nature. This despite earlier Iranian attacks targeting energy facilities in the Gulf during the Middle East War. The Interior Ministry had said a technical incident caused the explosion late yesterday in the Gulf Emirates Ras Laffan industrial zone. The blast took place at a unit supplying gas to local firms and reverberated across the capital, Doha. Look at your weather. A partly cloudy Tuesday in store for Gauteng tomorrow. Temperatures will drop to overnight lows of 5 and 6 degrees and peak at highs between 17 and 20 degrees. Cloudy skies for Cape Town with scattered showers and rain, along with fresh northerly winds tomorrow at a low of 14 and a high of 17 degrees. The top story in Eyewitness News. The National Prosecuting Authority has cleared up confusion over the charges facing media personality Molemo Jubjub Maruhange.
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9: Traveling through Centurion, heading towards Linwood, you can expect about a 2-hour delay. This is on the N1 northbound between Boerter Avenue and Linwood Road, due to an earlier accident. Avoid that route at all costs. Rather use the R21 Boerter Avenue or even the N14. Make your way through the Pretoria CBD and catch the N1 at Linwood Road. Hopefully that will save you some time. Roodepoort, also accident seen on Deckers near Collett Avenue, causing heavy delays from Westgate Mall. Roodepoort heading into Leratong, there's slow-moving traffic on Randfontein Road. This is between Collett and Adcock in Nooitgezicht. This is heading into Soweto. Bumper-to-bumper traffic, N17 westbound between the N1 and the Soweto Highway. Eldorado Park, we still have delays on the N12 westbound between the Golden Highway and Klipspruit Valley Road. If you come across any other traffic issues, kindly WhatsApp us on 072-702-1702.
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14: 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Andelec, South Africa's number one choice for sore mouth and throats. For more information, speak to your healthcare professional.
13: Just Andelec it.
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0: 22 minutes to 7 the time. Tola Kele, good evening. The latest from the World Cup. Who's in the lead with the Golden Boot?
4: Well, Stephen, four of those Golden Boot contenders are in action over the next 24 hours as the second round of group games at the FIFA World Cup continues. Lionel Messi's Argentina take on Austria. Kylian Mbappe will be looking to secure France a win over Iraq. Harry Kane will lead the line when England clash with Ghana, while Norway will look to Erling Haaland to lead from the front when they take on Senegal. Star Saul Bakken says while the striker has already scored 57 goals in 51 international appearances, he can still get better.
15: Every player can improve. You see that even Messi at the age of 38 maybe do things now which he didn't do when he was at his peak, in terms of he has got even better routines. Every player can be better, also Erling. I think our playing style has gradually become more clearer for everyone and better as we have worked together for a few years now. There's no secret in that. There's only hard work.
4: Belgian media have lambasted the Red Devils' lackluster World Cup draw against Iran, with the team's aging stars drawing scorn from newspapers. Kevin De Bruyne and Romelu Lukaku received the most criticism after they made it 2 points from their two games. Lukaku and his teammates now need a strong performance against New Zealand on Friday to avoid a group stage elimination for a second straight World Cup.
16: You with 10 men, I think if you go for the win, you can see it in the end. The whole country is going to be even more disappointed than they are now. I have to stay positive in a way. You know, I don't like the result, but I have to stay positive because at the end of the day, you know, we have one more game to play and we have to make sure that we make the best out of that game. You know, today the performance was what it was. We were not efficient enough. We were a bit emotional, but, you know, in the end we created a lot. So, you know, let's stick to the positive side and, you know, try to improve for the next game.
4: The Proteas women secured a 6-wicket win over India to keep their hopes of a semi-final spot at the T20 World Cup alive. Marzan Kapp was named player of the match, having taken 2 for 27 and then scoring an unbeaten 81. As South Africa clinched victory with 5 balls to spare.
17: Probably my best T20 innings that I've played, especially against the quality Indian attack on this specific wicket. And that probably suits spinners a bit more. But we know it's always a fight against India, even though the I World Cup playing against them, that game was close as well. So in general, it's very good for women's cricket.
4: And former Wimbledon champion Marketa Vondrousova has been handed a 4-year suspension, which will end on June 21st, 2030, for refusing an anti-doping test. Vondrousova did not submit a sample when notified by a doping control officer that during an out-of-competition test attempt at her home in December 2025. The 2023 Wimbledon champion tried to explain what happened by claiming that months of physical and mental stress affected her decision-making. That's in addition to concerns for her safety. Tola Gilimganga, Eyewitness News Sport.
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21: Criminals really seek out society's most vulnerable. And often what we see, that's often your older parents or family members who are lonely or looking for companionship. So we generally see the profile being people in their 50s, 60s and 70s who may have accessible savings and a bit of a pension fund they built up. And they come from a generation where trust is built up through conversation and consistent presence, right? And what we've seen, as you said, is that these scammers invest weeks and often months in building what feels like a genuine relationship without even mentioning the money. And this is probably the most dangerous component. Mm-hmm. That by the time the trap is sprung, that emotional bond is now real, and that person, the victim, really feels that in a legitimate relationship. And really what you need to understand is that it's not one person sending up random messages. Yeah. These are really organized syndicates with scripts, teams of operators, and they know the psychological weapons to deploy.
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0: 17 minutes now to 7 the time. Good to hear from you this evening. You may have a memory of Alan Greenspan. You may also have a better understanding of what on earth is going on with the PIC and Lanseria Airport. Because this weekend, the Public Investment Corporation confirming it's asking the Special Investigating Unit to investigate the BEE deal that involved the investment vehicle Acapulco and Lanseria. Acapulco borrowed money from the PEC to essentially buy the BEE stake in Lanseria. When it didn't repay that loan, the PIC took back the stake, which had been the security for the loan. Then an independent valuation process found that stake was worth over R1 billion. There was a binding arbitration process that found the PIC had to pay Acapulco over R400 million. In other words, as I understand it, Acapulco did not pay for their stake, did not repay the loan, and was paid over R400 million. Kaya Sitole is a chartered accountant and a director at Karuska Consulting. Kaya, good evening. There are so many elements to this. The PIC says they had no option but to pay the R400 million because of the binding arbitration. But from what I can see, the issue might be in the valuation. And the PIC, I presume, is saying it was an overvaluation.
24: Good evening, and good evening to the listeners. So, yes, it is a bit of a complicated story. And the simple version is that essentially at the point in time when the investment was initially made, the understanding was that the shareholders of Acapulco would have their loan repaid through dividends, which is fine. Except, of course, when the dividends do not materialize and the PIC then has a right to take over those shares. Now, in the way the agreement had been put together, the issue was that at the point in time, if ever the PIC had to take over those shares, there'd be a question of, well, what is the value of the shares in relation to what we owe you that we failed to service through the dividends? And it is that difference that seems to have created the problem, because if the valuation comes back and says, hey, the shares are worth R1 billion and these guys only owe you a fraction of that, it simply means that in order to take over the shares, you have to pay them something. And that seems to have materialized here. And at the crux of it is now the question of, well, how accurate was that valuation? And if that valuation was not accurate, then perhaps the PIC shouldn't have paid R411 million. Maybe they should have paid something, or maybe they should have received something. So that is really the crux of the problem here. And up until we get an understanding of how that valuation was conducted, what the alleged missteps were, and what the accurate valuation is, this will be an ongoing saga.
0: So the PIC is now saying, so they say it was binding arbitration, they had no choice. Okay, I mean, I get that. But now they say there's a forensic report from PwC that introduces, I think the phrase they used was, new findings, not new facts, new findings. I have no idea what those could be, but they must believe that that changes the situation materially, which means there must be seriously new findings.
24: Well, the first problem is that, of course, if the agreement had always been that at the point of dispute, we will appoint an arbitrator or somebody from the AFSA, as you might have seen in some documents, or alternatively, somebody from SAICA will be asked to appoint someone to do the valuation, then the agreement would naturally say that whatever result that third party that we both agreed should do the valuation, whatever result they come up with, it's binding on both of us. And that seems to have been the path that was followed. Now, of course, if the numbers come back and one party can clearly identify what they think are the red flags, then there has to be some alternative way that says that, look, even though we agreed that the third party would be the one that breaks the deadlock, if this third party is operating under the premise of inaccurate information or grossly, compromised processes, then there ought to be a way of really revisiting that number. And that seems to be what the PIC is now trying to do. And of course, the counterparty, as you can imagine, is resisting that process on the basis that, wait, the agreement said that this was a final and binding arbitration. On what basis are you now revisiting that? Now, of course, if PwC says that they've been asked to look at the deal and they've found maybe material omissions or missteps in the valuation process, then it is important for us to understand how that came to be. And more importantly, why the PIC would take so long to then identify what those were, because this is an asset, Stephen, as you might remember, that the PIC is mandated to continuously monitor and report on, because whenever they prepare their financial statements, they have to have an understanding of what the value of the underlying investments are. So surely if a number came in and was completely at odds with what they understood the investment to be worth, they should have pressed the button at that point in time and not wait until so long.
0: To bring in the SIU, I mean, to my cynical journalistic mind, that suggests that they believe there was something underhand or even worse involved?
24: No, it suggests that, unfortunately, with the PIC, there are politicians involved, and politicians then feel that they should be able to invoke some political instruments in order to get there, because you can imagine if this was an arbitration or a dispute between you and I, we do not have the resources to call on a state institution like the SIU to investigate a deal. So you can clearly see that one of the things that the Mbadi Commission tried to canvass a few years ago on the question of the political entanglements that still persist at PIC is coming to bear, because the question must be asked, well, is this how you normally settle commercial disputes, by calling in the Special Investigation Unit? So, of course, the Deputy Finance Minister has the political leeway in order to initiate this. Whether it will actually materialize is something that we're waiting to see, because then what stops any other arbitration from being elevated onto the ambit of the SIU?
0: And the President has to sign off on it as well. He has to issue a proclamation. The CEO at the PIC is Patrick Lamini. He wasn't the CEO at the time, but he was on the board of Lanseria Airport when some of this happened. He says there was no conflict. Does that have a bearing on this in any way?
24: It's a tricky one, because you'd firstly have to figure out at what point in time was the dispute then elevated into the point of arbitration. And if all of that predates him, then, well, this is something that he can say, look, I was not part of the PIC at the point this happened. The second conversation that comes on, well, even at the point when he was being interviewed or being onboarded, solely the question of do you have any pre-existing commercial entanglements or arrangement that have some material interest with the PIC? And the question of Lanseria could not have been unknown. If it was unknown, we've got bigger problems. Then there is the additional question of, well, once he was within the PIC, did he actively say, guys, I do still have an ongoing entanglement if he was still a director, or I have a previous entanglement if he was no longer a director on an asset in which the PIC has an interest? Now, remember, this will be relevant and necessary regardless of whether the asset is performing or not, because whatever deliberations relating to that asset, this is a conflict that must be noted and disclosed. So the simple question of, well, as soon as you became the PIC, were you still a director? And if so, how did you resolve those inherent conflicts in relation to this asset, particularly a point in time when the PIC was indeed involved in a dispute relating to this asset? So he has definitely questions to answer. And until we get an understanding of what the whistleblower reports are saying, what PwC is saying, and what the minister and the finance minister have seen, and what the board is looking at, we still might not be very clear on what is going on here.
0: And Kaya, once again, the PIC and sort of strange transactions that couldn't really happen to any other entity.
24: Yeah, that is the great tragedy of an institution that large and an institution that has such resources, in that inevitably there will be a lot of transactions that when you look at it and say, look, in any other dimension, perhaps it should not have been entertained. But we do understand that the PIC's mandate at some point in time was indeed understood to be, you will indeed pursue those pure economic returns. They've got that listed portfolio, which of course must do that. And then there will be this particular portfolio that must pursue economic and other returns, whether you call them developmental, whatever the case might be. And that clearly is where this judgment calls tend to creep in. And sometimes the judgment calls do not go in the right direction, as you can see from some of the valuations of some of the assets that we've seen in that portfolio.
0: Kaya Sotole, really appreciate the time. Thank you. 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
0: 7 minutes now to 7 the time. Well, the most astonishing story playing out and being reported on Bloomberg today that suggests that while the US says the Strait of Hormuz is open and Iran says it's closed, 5 oil supertankers were able to get through the strait over the weekend. They brought with them 8 million barrels of oil. They did it, from what I read, by hugging the coast of Oman and then going through a process of going dark. That's the phrase. Timothy Walker is senior researcher on maritime security at the Institute for Security Studies. Timothy, good evening. I don't know anything about how these ships could do this. We're talking about incredibly massive vessels. How do you get something like that through what I imagine was a very narrow stretch of water right off a coast without anyone seeing you?
26: Good evening, Stephen. Good evening to everyone listening. Thanks for having me on the show. Yes, it's a dark vessel is something which has really burst into the kind of maritime security analysis scene in the last few years, really threading the needle. As you mentioned, it's a very narrow stretch of water through which these ships have been passing, only a few nautical miles north of the coast of Iran as they go through the Strait of Hormuz. And what going dark mostly refers to is that most ships of a certain size, so we're talking about 300 tons more or more, have to carry an automated identification system, a transponder which automatically broadcasts their location and their name and their details every few minutes. And it's really designed to prevent collisions at sea. It comes out of years in the 60s and 70s and 80s of ships colliding at sea because they didn't know each other's location. So this has come into practice. It's been put on all of these ships, and it's the one way we can always track throughout the world, almost like aircraft being tracked in the sky, where ships are located. If they turn them off, they do become invisible to the devices and systems that are tracking these. And if they go through at a time or at a kind of in a manner in which they're calculated to attract the least kind of attention, for instance, there might have been some kind of protection offer from the United States in the form of maybe drones in the sky or some kind of aircraft in the sky as well, preventing Iranian systems or weapons from targeting these ships, then they were able to pass through this area. So it's something which is increasingly happening. I think it accounts for, while we haven't returned to pre-war levels of shipping by any means, pre-war levels of shipping going through the straits, we are seeing increasing numbers of ships preparing to take the risk, provided they think that they cannot be seen.
0: So, I mean, to sink one of these things, you could probably use, I mean, literally a torpedo from World War II, something that goes in a straight line, because we're talking about a vessel that can't change direction, quickly, can't stop in anything under about 3 kilometers. And so you could literally use something very old or very slow to bring it down, which I'm presuming means that the US must be providing some kind of, as you say, a drone security or something really quite impressive, because so much hinges on this. I mean, if Iran can keep the strait closed, they win. If the US can keep it open, they win. It is, to my mind, at least that simple.
26: We're looking at a real turning point, I think, without making it sound too dramatic, but we're looking at a real turning point when it comes to control of this strait and, broadly speaking, how international maritime law and the control of the seas plays out. As you say, whoever is able to determine what ships do to transit through this area, which under the law of the sea is a strait through which everybody can freely transit. No coastal state can say you are prohibited or you are allowed to go through. It is really under international law and customary law that anyone can go through at any one time. So the ships going through the south, in effect, are kind of following that pattern, whereas the ships which are going through the north, where the majority of ships are actually still transiting, so transiting quite near to Iran and under kind of Iranian supervision and permission, they're the ones who are really kind of sort of looking to sort of go through the north and the south channel in a way which will determine sort of the future of straits in, for instance, South China Sea or the Straits of Gibraltar or Straits of Malacca. If you put in place rules and regulations in this area which determine how ships or shipping industry choose whether or not to obey them, but if the shipping companies start to obey one set of rules, so they obey the traditional rules under the United States going through the south or the new ones through Iran is trying to put in place in the north, it actually fundamentally changes the whole kind of international setup for shipping.
0: Also, switching off your transponder becomes a habit. We did it once. We were going through the Strait of Hormuz. We're a little unsure of where we are. You know, well, I know where the button is now. I didn't know where it was before. The bigger point I'm making is that what we might find as a result of this is many more ships just get into that habit for whatever reason, and that surely is a terrible outcome for maritime for international shipping.
26: Absolutely correct. The maneuverability of these vessels, as you mentioned, they're very slow. They're very cumbersome. They're not easy to direct or steer. If there's an object in the way, for instance, a mine, and Iran has laid many mines in the traditional shipping lanes throughout the strait, but also in these waters now through which the southern route around Oman, which a lot of these ships are now transiting in a very narrow space, these areas have been cleared, it seems, by the United States and other coastal states over the course of the last few weeks using drones, not really using ships, but using drones to chart a clear path through this. As you say, the need for ships to always be mindful of safety and safety of navigation is critical, and it's something Iran is leveraging quite successfully here, it seems, by in a way forcing many ships to choose between the sort of clear safety of transiting through this area and being located or being known to the Iranians. It's something which really plays, I think, on the minds of a lot of seafarers. An oil spill in this area would be fundamentally destabilizing for generations to the sea life and the coastal communities in the area as well. But it would also send a massive economic shock throughout the whole world. I think one oil spill here really does have the potential to cause huge reverberations in that regard.
0: Timothy, so much to watch. Timothy Walker, thank you. Really appreciate it. Senior researcher on maritime security at the Institute for Security Studies. You're with The Money Show. We'll talk new cars and younger people in a moment. It's 7 o'clock.
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4: Good evening, I'm Mikey Malapo. Chairperson of Parliament's Impeachment Committee, Makashule Ghana, says he doesn't believe President Cyril Ramaphosa has the option to challenge a legal report that's led to an impeachment proceeding against him. Today, Ghana filed his opposing affidavit in the Western Cape High Court, which supports last week's decision by the committee to challenge Ramaphosa's attempt to halt its work. Meanwhile, Speaker Togo Diza has also filed her response to the court, saying she's obligated in terms of the House rules and a May constitutional court order to allow the work of the committee to continue unhindered. Ramaphosa is facing impeachment over events that unfolded at his Parapara farm in 2020. Lindsay Dentlinger has more.
7: Impeachment Committee Chairperson Makashule Ghana says waiting for President Cyril Ramaphosa to review the Section 89 report could take several years. meaning Parliament's impeachment inquiry would never get off the ground. He says since the report has already been referred to the committee by the Constitutional Court, a legal challenge of the report is rendered moot. Garner adds that by seeking to halt the committee's proceedings, the President is unclear about whether this includes the process of collecting documents and evidence. Besides, the jurisdiction of a lower court to stay a constitutional court order is also in question. Meanwhile, in her explanatory affidavit, Speaker Toko Didiza says she can't interfere in the work of a parliamentary committee, which has control over its own proceedings and the scope of its inquiry. Offering her reasons for choosing to abide by a court decision rather than to oppose the interdict, Didiza says the impeachment committee is already seized with the matter, and it's important for her to give it the latitude to carry out its mandate. Lindsay Dentlinger, Eyewitness News, Parliament.
4: The Madlanga Commission of Inquiry has heard that suspended EMPD Chief Julius Mkhwanazi approved the fitting of blue lights on vehicles belonging to controversial businessman Mike van Wyk. WhatsApp exchanges between the two were screened at the commission today, showing van Wyk asking Mkhwanazi to assist him in obtaining the lights. Mkhwanazi facilitated the request using what appears to be a questionable memorandum of understanding. In a voice note played before the commission, van Wyk is heard asking Mkhwanazi to do him a favor.
8: I need to know something. I bought myself a new buggy, so they are branding it for me and everything. Would I be able to put blue and red lights in? It will only be ready on Friday, but I don't want to drive with something and then I get arrested for impersonating a police officer.
4: In the Western Cape, Police Union Pop Crew is calling on SAPS to use all available resources to track down the killers of an officer in Khayelitsha. The 47-year-old Nyanga-based sergeant was shot dead while visiting a relative in Town 2 on Sunday. Pop Crew's Western Cape Secretary Mlule Gimbele has described the murdered officer as a dedicated servant to the community.
9: We do understand that Sergeant Mohlomla was killed while he was off duty, but we reiterate the call which says the death of one member is one too many. It is for this purpose that we are calling on the South African Police Service Provincial Commissioner to work tirelessly to find these criminals.
4: The IEC says KwaZulu-Natal and the Eastern Cape have recorded the highest number of citizens who have come forward to ensure they participate in the upcoming November polls. The commission briefed the media on the outcomes of its first voter registration weekend in Centurion earlier today. It's highlighted that 16% of total registrations over the 2 days are first-time voters. Annelita Fandese has more.
10: The IEC says the provinces with high populations recorded the most impressive numbers of processed registrations this past weekend. KZN, a region expected to be highly contested in November, accounted for 23% of total activity, while the Eastern Cape and Gauteng followed closely with 18 and 17% respectively. The Electoral Commission has urged all eligible citizens who have not yet registered, including those who need to update their details, to make use of its online platforms. Local government elections are set for the 4th of November this year. Annelita Fandese, Eyewitness News.
4: And WhatsApp boss Will Cathcart has announced that he's leaving his role. Cathcart has overseen Meta's popular messaging platform for nearly 7 years and scaled its private chat functions to more than 3 billion users worldwide. He said in posts on social media today that while the platform was in the strongest position it's ever been in, it also felt like the right moment to step back. Cathcart will continue to play a role within Meta's leadership ranks, with Kunal Shah, founder of Indian fintech startup Cred, taken over as head of WhatsApp. The BBC reports that Facebook founder and Meta chief executive Mark Zuckerberg said Shah had created one of India's most important technology companies with Cred. Gold's trading at $4,190.06 an ounce. The rand's at 16.39 to the dollar, at 21.71 to the pound, at 18.74 to the euro. Brent crude oil's at $77.83 a barrel.
11: Road report: we still have slow moving traffic heading into Lerato on Randfontein Road between Corlett and Adcock, while in El Dorado Park, slow moving traffic on the N12 westbound that's heading towards Protea Glen between the Golden Highway and Klipspruit Valley Road. And in the Mother City, slow moving traffic heading into the Cape Town CBD. This is on the N2 approaching Somerset West.
4: Look at your weather. Partly cloudy skies in store for Gauteng. Tomorrow, Joburg will drop to overnight lows of 6 degrees and peak at highs of 17. Pretoria is also at lows of 6, reaching highs of 20. Vereeniging's at 5 and 17 degrees. Cloudy skies for Cape Town with scattered showers and rain, along with fresh northerly winds at a low of 14 and a high of 17 degrees. The top story in Eyewitness News this hour. Chairperson of Parliament's Impeachment Committee, Makashule Gana, says he doesn't believe President Cyril Ramaphosa has the option to challenge a legal report that's led to an impeachment proceeding against him.
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0: The Money Show with Stephen Curtis is brought to you by Absa Rewards. Get double cash back when an African team scores and wins at the FIFA World Cup 2026, courtesy of Visa. T's and C's apply. 7 minutes after seven, plenty to come in the next little while. We'll talk about the ages at which people are buying new cars, and more younger people, so under the age of 35, are buying new cars. I was quite surprised at the proportion, actually. We'll speak to Henry Buerta, the head of strategy and business analytics at Absa Vehicle Finance, in a moment. And certainly the numbers of people generally buying new cars are really much higher than we've seen in a long time, simply because cars are cheaper, relatively speaking. There was second-hand car price deflation last year as well, don't forget. We will talk to Christina Castle about a book she's published to help your child invest. And I mean, let's just be clear, you're always talking about patience with young children. That's not really an easy thing to teach. I don't know if you've been through the process. Take it from me if you haven't. But to try and teach patience to a young person, anyone under 30, it's quite a hard thing to do, he says, getting himself into lots of trouble. And then we'll speak to someone very involved in the influencer marketing business, not an influencer themselves, someone who manages influencers. Peter Groenewald is the CEO of Infinity Influencer Marketing. How the whole thing works. Nano-influencing apparently is the small thing, by which I mean not a small influencer, but sort of a small community is the thing. Your thoughts as well, please. 011-883-0702 and 021-446-0567.
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0: So interesting to see Canal Plus and DSTV and everything they're trying to sort of do to make the package attractive again. And there are lots of different things, and I'm sure there are more to come. But one of the things they announced today was that with Samsung, they're basically all Samsung TV, smart TVs that will be sold in Africa will come with the DSTV app preloaded. And I remember a time years ago when you could download the DSTV app onto a Samsung TV, then you couldn't, it seemed to disappear, then it came back. I got a bit confused. I never really understood why it didn't happen before. I bought another Samsung, another brand TV a couple of years ago. There were so many apps on it that you can't get here, that you don't use in South Africa. They're not designed for our market. We have our own. And I was just, I mean, some of them are even on the actual remote as a hardwired button. And I'd always just presume that Netflix or YouTube or whoever paid for that. I don't exactly know how it works. But to actually get on the remote, if you like, to get part of that kind of real estate. And there's one on our big TV remote that actually is an app that really is not a South African app at all. So I'm just sort of surprised it's taken so long. I'm sure the next step that DSTV will be looking at is to try and get on the remote itself for Africa, because that, I'm sure, really guides people, pushes people. Every time you look at it, the sort of advertising is there. But just interesting to see how that market evolves and how people try and sort of get themselves in your home. And people can get cleverer and cleverer about it. Really is interesting to watch that process. I remember as well when first TVs were sort of dumb. You know, you had a widescreen TV, it was HD or close to HD or claimed to be close to HD, but wasn't really. You would have a DVD player. I'm looking at someone who quite likes old tech right now, and I think he's probably remembering fondly a DVD player. Peter presses the buttons here. The way to do it was to buy something that would make your TV smart. And then a Google Chromecast came along, and that was, you know, hard to beat, really. in terms of control. There are plenty of other products as well, of course. Your stories, how did you end up getting your TV to be smart? 072-702-1702, 11 after 7.
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22: Monday to Friday, 6 to 8 p.m.
0: Well, the price of new cars still kind of almost in deflation because of cheaper brands coming into our market. New insights suggesting younger people are buying new cars and that some of that activity might be flowing into the used car market as well. The data is from Absa Vehicle and Asset Finance that suggests people between 18 and 35 are responsible for 40% of all new vehicle finance applications, nearly half of all used car finance applications. Henry Buerta is the head of strategy and business analytics at Absa Vehicle Finance. Henry, good evening. I mean, I realize this group, 18 to 35, is a large proportion of our population. We're a young country, but it's a very large proportion of our new car purchases.
12: Yeah, good evening, Stephen. It is, and it's usually the age where you buy your first vehicle, and most likely your first vehicle will be bought under finance, and that's the data that we're looking at. So I think that explains part of why it's such a big percentage. As you grow older than 35, you might get to owning a vehicle longer that you don't finance anymore, and then you only buy one vehicle instead of two in a garage that are financed. So I think it's more an indication of that, but it is a large proportion.
0: And would those people in the past, people of that age group, really been buying second-hand cars? I mean, most people my age, when we got a first car, sometimes we were lucky to have it sort of given to us, sometimes we financed it, sometimes we bought it, but most of us would have had a second-hand car as our first one.
12: Exactly, and I think most of us also had the option of buying a hatchback as a used vehicle, because they were the popular cars in the 80s, 90s, and the early 2000s. What has happened now is everybody has gone to some type of sports utility vehicle, and they are now at the same price points as what a hatchback is. So if you want an SUV that's well-priced with a warranty, with a lot of features that the Chinese and Indian manufacturers are bringing in, then you've got very good options on new vehicles that you can select from.
0: Does that mean that more people are buying new cars than did in the past? So rather than buying second-hand cars, I mean, certainly the data from We Buy Cars and other sources seems to point to this. Are you seeing that as well? Definitely more people buying new cars than did before.
12: Yes, definitely. We're at one of the lowest ratios of used compared to new vehicles for a very long time. I do think it's maybe a bit exacerbated by what has happened post-COVID, when new vehicle price inflation was so high and consumers had to hold on longer to their vehicles. They had to buy a used vehicle that could fit their affordability. But what has happened now is that very old garage that needs to be replaced, and there weren't a lot of good used vehicles available. And now you've got this perfect storm of a very good new vehicle market that is coming. I'm saying very good. I'm not saying cars are cheap at all. The inflation is single digits. Its salaries might be growing a little bit faster than it. But let's say the lower interest rates that we're currently in and the good value that you can get on a new car is definitely persuading consumers to buy new rather than used.
0: And the value of vehicles, so never mind new versus second-hand, but is the value of the cars that people are applying for finance, has that changed? Is it possible to know if that's gone up or down at all?
12: No, we can see it. It's definitely, I would say, since I've been in this market in 2018, you could see higher price increases year on year of what customers finance vehicles at. And then over the past 3 years, it has flattened out. So as your interest rates come down, you finance a lower amount. As your inflation on vehicles come down, you also it's just become flat rather than increasing above inflation. So that is what's driving the vehicle finance. And consumers can only afford a loan that their salary allows. So if their salary aren't growing, they can't afford more expensive cars.
0: So then people who would have bought a second-hand car 5 years ago are buying a new car now.
12: That's it. There's so many options available between 200 and 300,000 rand now, which is also the sweet spot of where you would buy a used car. So, and I think that's what consumers are weighing up. Do I buy a four-year-old, very well-specced, but it's out of warranty hatchback, or maybe older SUV, or can I buy a newer vehicle that's got all those things still covered, brand new tires, new warranty, service plan is in place, and it just seems to be better value at this point in time. Not saying that it won't be good value 2-3 years from now when those cars become used.
0: Yeah, sure, and we don't know how that's going to develop. So, okay, so we know from other numbers that more new cars are being sold than we've seen, I suppose, for the last 20 years and even before then. How long do you expect this boom to last, Henry? I mean, so yes, the cars are cheaper now. At some point, they will reach a sort of bottom. I mean, this has really been driven by what's happening in China. And at some point, some of those manufacturers, I presume, will stop producing because they're not making money on each car that they sell. Is it possible to know how long the party goes on for?
12: Yeah, it's interesting what happened when the fuel prices increased. You now had a lot of consumers that would have put solar panels on their roof when we experienced load shedding are now the ones buying a third vehicle, which is an electric vehicle or a plug-in hybrid vehicle. So there's a bit of an uptick and uplift that is coming from that market, but there's only so many people that can afford to have a third vehicle on their garage or let's say a second vehicle that they only use for city driving without range anxiety. So that's providing some of the lift. Then it's not only the Chinese vehicles that are coming in. There's also a large manufacturing base from India. More than 50% of cars imported into South Africa are manufactured in India. So your more traditional brands have decided to bring vehicles in from that market that comes in at a lower price as what the European vehicle will come in. So that's also spurred on this growth in vehicle buying of new vehicles.
0: Mm. I mean, overall, we're seeing from the amount of traffic on the roads during the summer months, not so much in the winter months, but we can see there are more and more cars on the road. For people in your game, the market must be perhaps bigger than people thought it would be 5 years ago almost.
12: It is. I think you can also, if you correlate the data to what's happening with building rentals from corporates and how many people are returning to the office, returning back to habits they had prior to COVID, then they will be putting more kilometers on their vehicles and will have a need to change them more often. So the market had quite a big dip. It took us more than 5 years to sell more cars than we did in 2019. And so it's almost like a hockey stick effect. Now you sell a little bit more and then the market starts normalizing.
0: That's a long time to recover, 5 years. I mean, it's interesting because there's sort of other parts of the economy that seem to have taken quite a long time too to recover. But 5 years for cars, you would think people couldn't have held onto their cars for that long, but clearly many of them did.
12: Yeah, the average age of a vehicle on our roads is 10 years. It's a bit older than what you would find in a developed country like the US or UK, where there are incentives to scrap vehicles, which we don't have here. We also don't have such strong regulations to manage the emissions of a vehicle after it's gone out of warranty. All of those factors would contribute to a faster turnover of vehicles. So it's a five-year period is not that long, especially if you think the average term that people take out a vehicle finance loan is 72 months. You can take up to 6 years before you've paid off your vehicle.
0: Henry Buerta, thanks very much indeed. Head of Strategy and Business Analytics at Absa Vehicle Financing. He talks about the average age of our car being around, of cars in South Africa being about 10 years. I was reading today on News 24 Business that the average age of a passenger plane in South Africa is 19 years, which means your car maybe is safer than a plane. Not really sure. 20 minutes after 7.
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0: Just watching the situation in the UK play out. Their Prime Minister, Sir Keir Starmer, he's resigned today. He'll stay in, well, he said he'll go. He's staying in office until sort of July. Andy Burnham presumably will take over as the new leader of the Labour Party. He was sworn in as a member of Parliament today. He'll have to go through an election process, etc., etc., etc. And all of this, I suppose partly because of mistakes Starmer made, but really, I think, because of the taste for change that's come in the UK. There's a kind of political economy that drives out a British Prime Minister. And for a long time, it seemed to just be a Conservative Party thing. So think of you know, when Boris Johnson was there and May was there and people before that, etc. And now it seems to have become something else. It seems to have gone into the Labour Party too. And it seems to me that some of the political shocks that we're seeing in the US, the UK, I mean, Brexit was the equivalent really to the election of Donald Trump, I think, Brazil, various other places. These changes have not finished yet. They're going to go on for some time. And what you get is countries, when they engage in this kind of politics, that end up engaging in sort of economic acts of self-harm. They sabotage themselves. I think Brexit's a really good example of that. There are very few people in Britain now who seem to think it was still a good idea or that it worked out. It seems to have been, from what I can see, a very far away from it, a bit of an economic disaster. And I wonder what's going to happen longer term to the US economy. And Brazil really went through the most with Jair Bolsonaro. But my point is that the shocks that have come through these countries are not

0: When winter came, he found he didn't have any food, and while all the other ants were snug and warm and fed, he was hungry and cold. Now, before you worry too much about what happened to this little ant, his friend came and looked after him, and he was okay. He was saved by another ant. But I was reminded of that when I saw tonight's book. It's called It's Just Nuts. It's by Christina Castle. And the whole point of the book is to teach children about investing. Christina Castle is an author and communications manager at Forward Asset Management. Christina, good evening. I really appreciate the time. Thank you. It's a book for children about investing. I mean, how do you go about investing, explaining investing to young children?
1: Oh my gosh, good question. It's quite a difficult thing because it's such a industry full of mystery and jargon and all other things. But we try and take these messages about investing, these concepts of investing, and make it accessible to everybody. It's not just kids, it's to adults as well. So what we've done is created this little series of books. This book you're talking about now is the third in a series, and we focus on, each book focuses on a different concept of investing. Easier said than done, because it's, you know, they're such big subjects, and to break it down and make it accessible, particularly to little ones, is quite hard, but it's really important that we do that.
0: Your book's called It's Just Nuts, so I'm presuming you're using nuts as a sort of example?
1: Well, a nut of a sort, because this is an acorn we're talking about. So each of our books kind of focuses on acorns and collecting acorns and what we do with them and how we need them and how we can grow them for the long term. And so that's what each one of them focuses on. So each one focuses on a different concept. One of them focuses on the importance of time and patience, but this one focuses on the big subject of the difference between speculating and investing. Now, try and teach that to a 4 to 7-year-old, but I think we've managed to do it.
0: I presume you tested them out on some 4 to 7-year-olds near you.
1: I know we certainly have. We share them around and share them with communities around, in and around Cape Town. And I think we're slowly getting the messages across. And but in a very fun and very lively and very accessible way.
0: So one of the things you've got to try and do with investing is patience. I mean, when we speak to Warren Ingram tomorrow, he's going to mention somewhere along the line two words, diversify and patience. And, I mean, I presume you have children, Christina, otherwise I'm happy to give you other examples. But patience is not something that comes easily to younger children. The whole issue, I mean, there are famous sets about this, about deferred consumption. And if a young child can be taught the lesson of deferred consumption, saving for later when it's worth more, they're often very successful adults or very successful financially. But it's a really hard thing to crack.
1: It is a hard thing to crack, but the thing is, I think with a children's book, and it's what we find, and yes, I have had kids, they're much older now, but I think kids of all ages can benefit from this lesson as well. But, you know, the thing is that the more you read these books and the more you share these lessons, the more you have conversations around this, the more it sinks in. And I think that's the crux of it, is that these books kind of start the conversation and allow you to have the conversation. It just opens the door. And the beauty of a kid's book is that these things get read over and over and over, as you probably know. Mm. That's if they're good books, that's for sure.
0: I mean, I presume you're distributing them far and wide. I mean, parents must love them. Teachers must find them very interesting as well, because good books for kids are actually quite hard to come by.
1: No, they are. I mean, oh gosh, I walk into Exclusive Books or any bookshop, and I go straight to the kids section, and it's kind of, there's so much on offer. So to really break through, but, you know, your kids are going to tell you what's a good book and what isn't very quickly. But, you know, and that's the joy of this. But, these books are a great opportunity to kind of to start that

0: start the conversations. And as I said before, they've got to be good books. They've got to be bulletproof. So that they've got to, you know, really stand up to the kids. They're going to be the judges of it ultimately. They're the ones who are going to pull it off the bookshelf at night or not. So, we've really invested the time into making some really good and beautiful books. The pictures are fantastic. The stories are fun. They're not about money. They're not about greed. They just are teaching the principles and the concepts, which is really the most important part.
1: So one of the things I've noticed over the last 20 years, certainly since I left school, is how much more time and money is being put into teaching young people financial literacy. It's a subject all on its own. People learn it at school in, what's it called, man? It used to be
0: LO.
1: Yes, LO. Life orientation. Yeah. It's called guidance when I was at school. How long ago was that? So I've noticed with many young people, they actually know far more about money and how it works than I did at their age. Do you think there's been a change? I mean, obviously, it depends where in the country, which communities you're talking to. Have you noticed a difference over the years?
0: I think I have, and particularly with my own kids. I mean, they're in their 20s now, but just listening to the conversations that they have. And money and investing and saving and how you can grow wealth, you know, it's headline stuff. It's Bitcoin, it's SpaceX, it's, you know, gambling. All of these things, you know, fall into that category. And the kids are talking about it. It's so much more accessible. It's being advertised to them. So naturally they're more inquisitive about it. I know our kids certainly are and their peers. But, so much of it is aspirational as well. That's what is the hook, I think, for so many of them, whether it's right or wrong.
1: Christina Castle, thank you so much. Really do appreciate it. The author and communications manager at Forward Asset Management. The book is called That's Just Nuts. It comes from Ford's Teach Your Child to Invest a series. Just gone 7:30. Time for the latest Eyewitness News. Marky, good evening. A statement from the Agriculture Minister. Who is that again?
2: It's still John Steenhuisen, Stephen. Good evening. Agriculture Minister John Steenhuisen says local vaccine production for the foot and mouth disease outbreak is ramping up, announcing the arrival of 2 million more doses from Turkey. The announcement comes a week after DA leader Jordan Hill-Lewis asked the president to remove Steenhuisen as Agriculture Minister. The move is largely viewed as indirect response to Steenhuisen's response to the outbreak, which has not always found favor with commercial farmers and agricultural unions. Lindsay Dentlinger has more.
3: In his latest update on the department's FMD response, Minister John Steenhuisen says figures show that the provinces are vaccinating cattle at a faster pace than expected. To date, more than 5.4 million cattle have been jabbed. That's just more than a third of the national herd, with the aim of reaching 80% by the end of the year. Steenhuisen says he's particularly pleased about action taken in the Free State, where more than 1 million vaccines have been administered. He's also thanked the private sector, with whom he's been at loggerheads in recent months, for ramping up vaccinations alongside the state.
4: The goal must remain to work together to vaccinate as many cattle as possible, as quickly as possible, in order to end the current outbreak and place us on the path to ensuring that this is the last major outbreak of foot and mouth disease in South Africa.
3: Steenhuisen is set to be replaced by Environment Minister Willie Okump and demoted to Deputy Minister in the Department of Trade, Industry and Competition. Lindsay Dentlinger, Eyewitness News.
2: Political analyst André Duvenager warns that the upcoming local government elections could be among the most difficult South Africa has faced since 1996. This comes as concerns grow over political violence and instability following a string of killings involving political figures in recent weeks. Earlier this month, ANC activist and businessman Wonele Gontshi was gunned down in Kumbu, while another ANC member was critically wounded. During the voter registration weekend, DA Councillor candidate Sinovuyo Dyokwe was shot and killed in Cape Town. In Nelson Mandela Bay, DA Councillor Sicelo Mleve was also murdered, and two other men linked to the MK party were killed in Bekkerstal on Gauteng's West Rand. Ntutuzela Nene has more.
5: Political analyst Andre Duvenaga says warning signs of political instability seen ahead of the 2021 local government elections are beginning to resurface. He says ongoing violence and political instability threaten the environment needed for credible elections.
6: So there are serious challenges facing our democracy. Violence and patterns of instability is at the core of this. And this is indicating very difficult elections. This is not an environment where you will easily get free and fair elections.
5: Duvenaga adds that the public trust in democracy remains low, with an IEC assessment showing confidence level below 10% in KwaZulu-Natal and about 20% nationally. Ntuthuzelo Nene, Eyewitness News.
2: And the International Monetary Fund's Africa director has today warned that the economic fallout of the Iran war is creating a difficult moment for the region. Speaking to reporters at the IMF's headquarters in Washington today, Zain Zidane said it would take months for Gulf energy production to ramp back up. The fund has in recent weeks ramped up its programs for African countries hit by high energy and fertilizer prices caused by the war. Zidane, who previously served as the IMF's deputy director for the Middle East and Central Asia department, warned that it would take Gulf countries time to ramp up their energy production back to normal levels after months of conflict. Speaking of sub-Saharan Africa, he lauded government reform programs undertaken in recent years as giving regional economies more resilience to the current energy supply shock. Nevertheless, several African countries have approached the IMF for technical advice or financial assistance in the wake of the conflict. A look at your weather. A partly cloudy Tuesday in store for Gauteng tomorrow. Temperatures will drop to overnight lows of 5 and 6 degrees and peak at highs between 17 and 20 degrees. Cloudy skies for Cape Town with scattered showers and rain along with fresh northerly winds at a low of 14 and a high of 17 degrees. The top story in Eyewitness News. Agriculture Minister John Steenhuisen says local vaccine production for the foot and mouth disease outbreak is ramping up, announcing the arrival of 2 million more doses from Turkey.
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11: 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How I make my money.
1: Well, there are plenty of ways in which people try and make money through advertising, but one of the ways that we've seen change over the last sort of 15 years, and certainly I think perhaps the cheapest to get into, is the influencer market. In other words, to try and get money for influencing what people are doing. Now, there are all sorts of influencers. There are very few people who actually manage them. One person who does is Peter Groenewald, the CEO of Infinity Influencer Marketing. He's agreed to come on the program and explain to you his industry. Peter, good evening, and thanks so much for taking the time to speak to us tonight.
12: It's a pleasure. Good evening to you, Stephen, and all your listeners as well.
1: Before we go any further, I must warn you, I'm a member of Generation X. Okay, so excuse my ignorance. In my Generation X head, an influencer who's someone who goes on social media and somehow encourages people to buy things and they're paid to do that. Sometimes they just use them casually. Sometimes they're just wearing them. Sometimes they're on a particular yacht in a particular place. Sometimes they're a little bit more explicit. How would you define being an influencer?
12: Yeah, so I think as to start off with, the fact that brands approach certain individuals to be an influencer for them means they've grown an audience around them. So what the social platforms done, like you said, 15 years ago, it allowed people to create these communities around them. We call them followers, but those followers are being linked to these influencers because they obviously like the majority of the content that they create. So they content creators firstly, and then they get access to a community through a followership. And then what brands have realized is, but this is great because now I can use them to influence that community around them. And that's why you will see every now and then they do have a brand endorsement or something like that. But the bulk of their content will be for that community around the topic that they've chosen. It could be health, it could be beauty, it could be automotive, whatever that topic is. That will be the bulk of their content. And every now and then they might have a brand endorsement. And the reason the brands are after that is that brands don't have the trust they used to have as a result of social media. And one way to balance it is to use people who actually do enjoy high trust. And these creators actually do have a higher level of trust with their communities than what the brand ordinarily will have with that community, if it makes sense.
1: Sure. And it's only social media that we're talking about, right?
12: Yeah, but you get various forms of social media. So, I mean, as these creators have become quite good of then taking these communities off social media into private environments. It could be WhatsApp groups. It could be a subscriber list. You know, there's various different ways where they can actually hone that relationship with their community better and monetize it better when the opportunity presents itself.
1: Okay. And how explicit is the backing? So to my mind, a lot of it is sort of just, you know, a bit like a James Bond movie, you know, casually has the label of the beer that he's drinking prominently displayed. So that would sort of be below the line. Is that most of an influencer's business, or are they often sort of George Clooney selling a particular kind of coffee machine above the line as well?
12: I think they cut across because of them being able to access communities. Someone like a George Clooney is a good example, where he's possibly not being paid per post, but he's got a vested interest into that company and the sales they generate. I mean, a good example is Roger Federer as well with the On shoes. He opted not to be paid for the exposure he generates for them, but rather have a financial stake in the business. So your bigger influencers or creators or people with a following, they can have that. Your smaller guys, what we call the micro-influencers, They perhaps would go and say, listen, this aligns well with me, this product. So I'm in the beauty game and this is a new lipsticky or something to that or cream. Then it's natural for them to talk about it. But then what they all seek, brands are looking for it, as well as the influencers is looking for that word authenticity. How can I integrate this product into my content that it doesn't look like an ad? And how can I be authentic around it? So for instance, like around beauty products, we will get people to use the product for maybe a month before they create the first post. Because we don't want you to talk about something that you don't or you didn't experience yourself. Because we're all after that magic of authentic content.
1: Well, I was going to say, I mean, it's like the news business, strangely, credibility is everything. I mean, you're just using a different word, means the same thing, authenticity. Do people get into the business because they go out and say, I'm going to be an influencer, or can it only work the other way around? You actually have to be doing something first, to build up a community first, organically, and are then approached and go from there.
12: Yeah, it starts. I mean, as what it's a lot of people get into this as a side hustle. So they might be very creative and they might be very passionate around a specific topic. Because what you do is once you get into this, I mean, you got to create a lot of content around it. There's good examples of people that's created for a full year content and haven't monetized a cent yet. Because you've got to build that community around this passion of yours. And I think it must be one of the hardest things if you get into a topic which you want to be build a community around, but that's not your passion. Because how do you actually do that well? So if you find your passion, you start creating content around it, the community will build. And then what brands are after, they want access to that community, but they're also interested in the way you create your content. Does it appeal to it? Because everything is very measurable. We know, for instance, for every influencer, how many leads they generated or how many sales they generated. And on the back of that, we want to reuse them and follow-up campaigns, et cetera, et cetera. So it starts off with you creating content. The community is growing on the back of that. And then brands get involved to say, listen, we want to work with you. We've got an opportunity for you. And even that is a very technical process of pairing creators with brands. And we use a lot of technology in that regard because it's a lot of data that needs to be matched and things like that. It's actually a very sophisticated process in the back room using the technology as well as a combination of people and obviously AI as well.
1: So does an influencer find themselves, if they're too explicit about their backing for it, too closely tied to a brand, does it weaken their own brand? Does it mean that they might lose followers or lose influence with those followers over time if they, you know, sell too much coffee or if Stephen goes and sells too much lipstick?
12: There's two types of deals that's normally tied up. You start off with on a campaign basis, but then if your content performs well with your audience, then the brands are quite keen to convert that into more endorsement type campaign. And that's longer term. It's more frequent content. And then the challenge of the creator is how do I integrate this into my content that it doesn't alienate my audience for me? Because they work so hard to build up that audience, they cannot afford to alienate it for getting money being paid once off by a brand. That's also why most of the collaborations we do, the creator's got the ability to opt in or opt out. And you will sometimes find there's certain products where we find it extremely hard to get an opt-in ratio that's high. And purely because the creator says, I'm valuing my audience more than the money on the specific big campaign to be linked to that product.
1: The biggest campaign that I can think of that was driven only by influencers, and I don't know if you include YouTube as a sort of social media, was the Prime energy drinks, right? Logan Paul and KSI were the YouTubers, and people were selling this drink, I mean, for hundreds of rands, a normal, silly sort of, you know, Coca-Cola type energy drink. And, I mean, people went nuts. But when people realized, and this was really young people, children who went nuts, when they realized it was just an ordinary drink and it was just hype, would that have damaged, you know, would that have been the last thing they were able to do because they had gone too far? They would have made a packet of money in the time. But would they have gone too far? Or do you think it actually didn't matter at all?
12: Yeah, I think if we talk about a Prime example, as Prime is doing phenomenally well in the States, for instance. But there, the Paul brothers, they had the backup plan for it. I think in South Africa, they took a route of it's a publicity stunt, and they managed to showcase that the people followed them on as a YouTuber, and people queued to get the product. But they didn't back it up thereafter, whereby if you look around in the American market, the product is doing well, but they supported it continuously and they're giving it the necessary exposure. So I think it's the fact that it perhaps didn't do so well in our location was more, I think they tried it as a publicity stunt here. But to be interesting, if you look at Mr. Beast, when he launched his chocolate range, the Nestle share price took a knock for a YouTuber to launch it, and then the Nestle share price took a knock on the back of that. That tells you how dangerous these guys can be, because when they endorse a product, they've got access to an audience. If a brand launches a product, they need to go and buy an audience. So it's almost an unfair advantage between the two. And therefore, you can see there's good examples of products that's been, we call it creator brands. The product is actually launched in conjunction with a creator, because without that, the commercial model is a lot more risky.
1: Okay. Is there any regulation around influencers?
12: Now, there's code of conducts, which we all, I mean, there's international code of conducts, but even in South Africa, we've got the IAB and we've got a code of conduct around disclosure. Very important that when money changes hand or product changes brand, the creator has to declare that. And obviously, the brands insist on it, as well as we as the intermediates, we sort of police it. But you'll even see that the creators have bought into that concept of disclosing it. So, I mean, I think it's good for the industry, and that's why the industry is seeing the growth it is being seen is on the result of the code of conduct being adhered to.
1: So how do they disclose it? Do they disclose it in the post?
12: They can be, some of them can be very open with the audience to say they've been gifted this product and they use it for a month and this is their review of it. Alternatively, we use the hashtags ad or paid collaboration. There's different words you can use in which they can choose from. But you'll probably see in every creator post locally, or let me put it, 90% of it, you will see a declaration that it's in a paid promotion.
1: Okay.
12: But interesting, despite declaring it, the performance of those pieces of content is still the same.
1: And if someone is involved in lying about the product or promoting a harmful product, is there anything that happens to them? I mean, because this is all online, it's all social media. I mean, you try and get Elon Musk to take something down, good luck to you.
12: Yeah, I mean, this is, what you will see is, like, if we're doing work, for instance, in a financial sector, there will be a declaration as well that it's not financial advice, very similar to what you guys are doing in the radio space. So you shouldn't do that. If you're not a specialist, you shouldn't give out financial advice. But otherwise, you normally share your experience. I mean, if you use the example of coffee, if you like the coffee and you want to endorse it, someone else don't like it, so be it, you know. But I think what influencers are exceptionally strong at is get people to explore product. So if I talk about a certain coffee, someone else like coffee, there's a good chance that they will go and experiment with it. They might not ultimately be converted long term, but they at least will experience it.
1: We're speaking to Peter Groenewald tonight in How I Make My Money. He's the CEO of Infinity Influencer Marketing, about the influencer business. He's with us for a few more minutes. It's 9 minutes to 8 o'clock.
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1: We're talking about influencers this evening. Peter Groenewald is the CEO of Infinity Influencer Marketing. Peter, how do advertising rates work? It's got to be about the number of followers that you have, and I presume that's where it starts.
12: Yeah, I mean, there's software platforms that will analyze your profile, your followers, your engagement rate, as well as the location of your followers. And on the back of that, they will provide you with a fair rate for your content creation and the distribution of your content. So, but then again, it's up to every influencer, you know, as to set their own rates. The software we use help guide you through what's a fair rate. And we've seen that most of the creators on the platform gets more work once there's a sort of a functionality that benchmark the rates for you. But then we complement a lot of the distribution of the content with paid media. So you'll obviously see sometimes the paid partnership that goes with an influencer post. And that's where the posts have been converted to an ad. And we don't rely entirely on the organic distribution of the post, but we utilize social media to distribute it a little bit wider. So yeah, those things play a role. Then obviously usage rights. How long do we want them to use or the brand wants to use the content? That will determine the rate around it, and et cetera. So very technical again. Hence, we're using data and AI to help us to determine what's fair rates. And if a creator don't get a lot of work, you got to engage with your influencer marketing company or your agent to try and understand, is it perhaps that you're pricing yourself out of the market? But the top ones can demand a lot of money.
1: Mm. And most of the influencers, I mean, I see this as a younger person's game. I mean, are there any Generation X's like me? Are there any over 40?
12: I actually think there's a lot of people. If you look at, we've got one platform, The Salt, which monetizes ordinary people. So you don't have to be a creator, but we give you money by linking you to brands. And there we're using a lot of people over the age of 40 years, especially in the female market, because they've got a lot of clout over the family purse and where money is being spent. So all ages can be, there's no limit to it, you know. Obviously, the one thing influencer marketing does, it allows you to penetrate peer groups. So if I want to influence a 25-year-old market, I'm not necessarily going to use a 40-year-old sure. influencer. But if I want to influence a 40-year-old age group, I'm definitely going to use people from that age group to do the peer-to-peer influencing.
1: And does it work better for some sectors of goods than for others? So I'm presuming it works well in beauty, in luxury goods, maybe in cars or clothes. Probably not quite so well in antivirus software.
12: Yeah, so the B2C market is the easy one because there, I mean, there we work across all brands and all sectors, and I doubt you'll find a media plan today that doesn't have a category for influencer marketing on it. In the B2B space, it is more challenging. So like your example of an antivirus, there we will help companies so that they get their employees to become employee advocates on the business. Because then your actual people that know your product well, that's connected to your clients, maybe on social media, et cetera, a channel like LinkedIn, they then become your influencers for that product. And that works exceptionally well in the B2B space.
1: So Have you seen the power of different social networks change over time? So I'm presuming that Instagram is incredibly durable. And what Instagram is, because it's so visual, is kind of really made for this, very powerful for it. But is X as important for influence as it was? I mean, I know so many people who sort of do what I do just left X because it just sort of took a turn. I mean, is X as important for influencers as it was? I mean, I presume LinkedIn is very important now too.
12: LinkedIn is definitely rising, especially in the B2B space. I think it's sort of generational, Stephen. If you think about people my age, we were Facebook people. Our kids didn't come onto the channel because we were there. They went to Instagram. And then now you start seeing the younger kids, they on the TikTok channel. So it's very generational, this channel where their core support is sitting. In which channel you use is your primary channel, and you might have a secondary channel. So X is definitely a player in the space, because what you'll find on X is different types of conversations than what you'll find on Instagram. And people with that particular interest will be on that channel. If you want to reach them, you need to integrate with the people that's on the channel. So all of them are important. YouTube is becoming exceptionally strong in the Africa region. Instagram have always been there, Facebook, TikTok, also a big player. And then, yeah, X is also getting its fair share of interest.
1: Peter, thank you so much. So interesting. Peter Groenewald is the CEO at Infinity Influencer Marketing. And how I make my money. Maybe it's time for a career change.
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1: Well, in the U.S., still very tentative, I think, waiting to see what's going to happen to oil prices. The Dow Jones is up 0.29%. The Nasdaq is down 1.21%. And the S&P 500 is down 0.37% on the day so far. They've got plenty of trading left. Pound's been weaker for much of the day as a result of what's been happening around Keir Starmer, the Prime Minister, or now the outgoing Prime Minister, which reminds me, we still are waiting for the president to respond to the leader of the DA and the reshuffle that he's requested. And I suspect the real reason for that delay is we are still waiting for a permanent appointment to the position of social development minister after Sisi Tlaashe was removed by President Cyril Ramaphosa. Maybe sometime later this week. We're back tomorrow. Good evening. It's 8 o'clock.
16: This is EWN.
2: Good evening, I'm Maki Malapo. The IEC says almost 480,000 of registrations processed this past weekend will be first-time voters. The figure amounts to 16% of 2.9 million registration transactions completed over the 2 days. The Commission says it's pleased to see improved participation from young people, who are a key demographic that it's targeted through voter education and mobilization campaigns. The Commission's CEO, Sam Amabola, says more than 80% of registrations were completed in person at voting stations countrywide.
17: These figures indicate that youth-focused campaigns are finding resonance with young persons, and that far from it, young persons are not apathetic. Voter management devices at the registration stations were the predominant channel of registration, with over 2.5 million.
2: The police's top brass has issued a strong warning against the carrying of any kind of weapons during next week's planned anti-illegal migration marches. Police briefed journalists today on the state of readiness for the June 30th demonstrations. Anti-illegal migration groups have declared the day as a deadline for undocumented migrants to leave the country. NAT Joint Chairperson Tebelo Musigidi says law enforcement will act swiftly against anyone found in possession of weapons, including traditional ones.
18: Do not carry a weapon that somebody next door will feel threatened if you are brandishing such a instrument. That will include a spear. A spear, you are marching. Why do you carry the spear while you are marching? Because we are not at war. Assegais, Nopkiris, Shamboks.
2: In the courts, Brown Mokgosi's latest bid for bail hit another snag in the Johannesburg Regional Court today after his proof of address documents were questioned. Mokgosi's lawyers scrambled to produce updated invoices and bank statements as proof of Mokgosi's residential address. His lawyers submitted documents from December last year, while the court required more recent proof. When the magistrate quizzed them on the matter, they eventually admitted that the invoices don't exist. Mokgosi is facing charges including perjury, defeat the ends of justice and the unlawful possession of a firearm and ammunition. Dimakatso Leshoro has more.
19: Proceedings were abruptly adjourned after the court raised concerns about Wi-Fi invoices relied upon by the defense as proof of Mokgosi's address. The documents appear to cover the period up to December 2025 with no records produced for 2026. The issue arose when the defense questioned its own evidence and had to confirm while in court if the company reflected on the invoices was an existing business. To support their claims, leaving magistrate Annelies Tlhapi visibly frustrated.
20: If you say the third copy is in that form, that's what difficulty for you to just give it to the prosecution.
21: Your worship, we've got four different statements.
20: It doesn't matter.
19: After all the chaotic scenes in court, advocate Ntabiseng Mohamani, representing Mokgosi, conceded there was no recent proof of address. The case has been postponed to the 29th of June for judgment. Dimakatso Leshoro, Eyewitness News.
2: Staying in the courts, the National Prosecuting Authority has cleared up confusion over the charges facing media personality Molemo Jubjub Maruhanye. The television presenter appeared in the Germiston Magistrates Court today, where his case was postponed to the 24th of August. The NPA says Maruhanye is facing two charges stemming from an alleged confrontation involving an e-hailing driver in Edenvale earlier this month. Mungezi Koko has more.
22: Confusion arose after the authority's weekly court roll appeared to list only one charge against the media personality. But the NPA has now confirmed that Maruhanye is charged with discharging a firearm in a public place and pointing an object likely to make a person believe it is a firearm. Prosecutors say a pellet gun was seized from the accused's home during the police investigation. NPA spokesperson Abraham Mutatole says the state will continue to be guided by the evidence.
23: The NPA remains guided by the evidence and is committed to ensuring that the matter proceeds through the criminal justice process without fear, favor or prejudice.
22: Maruhanye remains out on 5,000 rand bail as investigations continue. Monkey Ziko Ko, Eyewitness News.
2: And in France, an investigation is underway following the discovery of two children in a car. The children, aged 2 and 4, were found in their family car in a residential parking lot. Authorities believe they died as a result of extremely hot temperatures as Europe deals with an intense heat wave. The latest bout of high temperatures has seen outdoor events cancelled, transport disrupted, schools shut, and office workers told to work from home. Britain's Met Office has issued a rare red warning for extreme heat, the National Weather Agency's highest alert level. Gold's trading at $4,184.72 an ounce. The rand's at 16.39 to the dollar, at 21.71 to the pound, at 18.74 to the euro. Brent crude oil is at $77.66 a barrel. A look at your weather. A partly cloudy Tuesday in store for Gauteng tomorrow. Joburg will drop to overnight lows of 6 degrees and peak at highs of 17. Pretoria also at lows of 6, reaching highs of 20 degrees. Vereeniging's at 5 and 17. Cloudy skies for the mother city with scattered showers and rain along with fresh northerly winds tomorrow at a low of 14 and a high of 17 degrees. The top story in Eyewitness News this hour. The IEC says almost 480,000 of registrations processed this past weekend will be first-time voters.
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1: 6 minutes after 8 o'clock, and welcome to the show. My name is Aubrey Masango. It's good to be back, folks. So good to be back. Thank you very much to Siyabonga for holding the fort as of last week. What, Thursday, Friday? Thursday and Friday. Because I had my episode on Wednesday evening, right? Yo, this flu, folks, it's scary stuff, man. Scary stuff. I mean, I was asleep for the better part of Thursday and Friday, like fully asleep.
25: Which is good.
1: But it just shows me that there's a lot of
0: fatigue. Mm. There's a lot of fatigue. I was listening to the Rilwukile Mawucha show earlier on today, and she was speaking to the Naked Science scientist.
3: Sure.
0: And there was a question that was raised by a listener who said, why is it that we are feeling so much fatigue these days? Does it have anything to do with the fact that perhaps we're not over some of the effects of COVID-19 and all manner of theory that came out of that conversation? One of the things that the Naked Scientist pointed to, I mean, he didn't say it was the only thing, but he said that one of the problems that we are experiencing in this new age of the existence of cell phones and social media, and is this thing of FOMO. We want to be constantly plugged in. So even when you are sitting around not doing anything physically, you are looking at stuff on social media that really hypes you up.
3: Sure.
0: One, because you want to stay plugged in, especially those of us who are in the media space. You want to know what's going on, right? Mm. But what that does to your brain is that it keeps your brain in work mode. You're working all the time. So that's why we are so tired all the time. And one of the things that he emphasized is the need to just unplug, man.
3: Yeah.
0: Just get away from the stuff.
3: Yeah.
0: Stuff that pulls you in and sucks you in, just in terms of your investment emotionally and psychology in those things. Even when you think you're not doing anything, your brain doesn't know that you're sitting down on the couch.
3: True.
0: You know, it still processes that information very actively, especially if you're emotionally invested in a particular issue. So that's a big part of why I think I had a bit of an episode. But other than that, it's this cold, man. Hey, it's freezing, bro.
3: Hey.
0: Hey, how are you?
3: Yes.
0: Hey, how are you? It's cold. It brings me to, of course, another issue that is topical at the moment, and that is, of course, a lot of foreign nationals who are looking to be repatriated. We're going to be talking about it in the second hour of the show, the issue of about 500 Malawian foreign nationals who thought they were being taken back home to Malawi by buses that had been privately commissioned, I believe. Mm-hmm. Only to be dropped off at the Malawian consulate. But the backstory of that, as many people know, is that people have been in a makeshift sort of camp in Durban, in this weather, bro.
3: Ish.
0: You know, whatever the politics are and whatever the issues are, I can't make it me. I literally can't make it in this cold, in a nice warm home.
3: Yeah.
0: And I'm thinking about, you know, what's going on in that context. Babies have been born in that context. Women and children. So from a humanitarian point of view, you look at the situation and you say, yo, we have some real issues.
3: Yeah.
0: But we're going to be talking about that, especially the fact that 500... women and children of Malawian extraction have been dropped off in both Newlands and Sandton. The interesting part is that community members of those communities are very unhappy about
3: this.
0: But I'm seeing that the Prophet Shepherd Bushiri is announcing on Twitter that he has now sent some buses to help people get repatriated to Malawi. Right. One of the issues was, of course, that the buses are not legally documented to be able to cross the border.
3: Yeah.
0: So the immigration crisis is filtering down to buses as well.
3: Yeah.
0: Amen. It's rough. It's rough. So we're going to talk about that in the second hour of the show. But it is a humanitarian crisis. One that is developing. I'm seeing that a lot of Nigerians are also wanting to see the process speeded up a little bit. And it appears that there's a lot of concern out there. Mm. Acting Minister of Police, Feroz Khachalia, came out today to say that they are ready for any eventuality. So we'll talk about all of that stuff. But I'll be talking about that in the second hour of the show with William Baloyi, Deputy Government Spokesperson for Communications and Information Systems, in the second hour. And, of course, straight after that conversation, I'm going to be speaking about the growing concern around online gambling in South Africa. Now, for many South Africans, a bet placed online is starting to come at the cost of dinner on the table, folks. A new study has revealed that a growing number of online gamblers are dipping into money meant for groceries, transport and rent just to keep playing. The research found that 57% of respondents admitted to sacrificing essential expenses. 29% said they have borrowed money to fund their gambling. I'm going to talk about this. This is deeply concerning.
4: It is.
0: Very, very concerning. And I'm going to be speaking to Lebohang Sehweng. Advocacy and Communications Prevention Manager at the South African Responsible Gambling Foundation. It's a really, really concerning situation. I'm also worried about the fact that kids are accessing these online gambling spaces more and more often without being properly vetted and checked out as to whether or not they are of the right age to be gambling.
4: Yeah.
0: So we're going to be having that conversation. In the third hour of the show, Prince Mashele, political analyst, joins me in the second last hour of the show. Late last week, South African political landscape was jolted when MK Party announced the expulsion of Duduzile Zuma Sambudla and former spokesperson Ndlamulo Ndlela. A move that immediately exposed deeper questions about authority, discipline and control within one of the country's most closely watched political formations. And yesterday, the two had pushed back in a media briefing, saying that they will challenge their removal in court, insisting the process was flawed, while carefully distancing President Jacob Zuma himself from the decision and instead pointing to internal advisory influences within the party. We're going to be talking to Prince Mashele about that. We'll also talk about the DA. And, of course, you would have heard that Jordan Hill Lewis is said to have requested that the former leader of the DA, John Steenhuisen, who still is Minister of Agriculture, be removed from that position. So there are a bit of ructions within the DA. What does that mean for the GNU? We heard this morning, I think it was Bongani Bing was speaking to an analyst about the fact that Julius Malema is facing renewed curiosities around certain things that he may have done or not done in the past. And that may create all manner of political realities for him. But we're going to be speaking about all of these different things. We may even talk about this immigration issue with Prince Mashele about that. Always very, very forthright and frank. You don't get to wonder what he was actually saying, is Prince Mashele. So talk to him about that. And then, of course, the final hour is an open line. But in this hour, I'm going to be speaking to Dr. Bulumko Oposwayo, who's a dentist. And tonight on Medical Matters, we are unpacking why a trip to the dentist still matters when your teeth feel even perfectly fine. He's here with me in the studio, Dr. Bulumko Oposwayo, young man that I'm really enjoying just the way that he talks about his field. And he's here with me in the studio. We're going to be talking about the need to go and visit the dentist, even when it doesn't feel like you've gone 16 rounds with Mike Tyson. Yeah, you know what I mean? So we'll have that conversation in a few moments' time with Bulumko. And I'm really looking forward to talking to you. The number, as always, is 011-883-0702. If you're in Cape Town, the number is 021-446-0567, especially in the first hour of the show. Cape Town joins us. But we'd really love to hear your thoughts, any questions, any experiences that you might want to share with us as far as your oral health is concerned, your teeth, particularly at different stages of your life, right? Because, you know, teeth have a lifespan.
4: Yeah.
0: And I suppose those of us who are sort of getting on in years, there's a part when your teeth also say, check engine. check the engine, Papa.
4: Yeah.
0: And we're going to be having that conversation with Dr. Bulumko Oposwayo in a few moments' time. It's good to be back, folks, and I'm really looking forward to some great, engaging conversation. It's a difficult time. We're in a very difficult time in the world at the moment. Keir Starmer, the Prime Minister of Great Britain, resigned today amid all manner of accusations against him and whether or not he's done a good job. But yeah, he's resigned today. He'll be in office up until, I believe, somewhere mid-July. But that is also a signal to say that things aren't doing very well all over the world. The EU recently voted in favor of a policy that expedites the deportation of non-nationals in the EU space. Something's going on. We've got to have this conversation. And I'm hoping that the decision to end the war in Iran by the United States specifically holds. History tells us something slightly different.
4: True.
0: That all manner of hopeful speeches are given to the world with regards to that war and its cost to global politics and economics. I'm hoping that that reality holds for some time and perhaps the global economy will see a better day, a new day. But all of those are the issues that are on my mind, and I'm really looking forward to engaging you this evening as you engage me. And I'm really looking forward to our conversations. The Madlanga Commission also revealing all manner of stuff. Hey. People are having panic attacks, bro. It's enough. It's rough, Papa.
4: Yeah.
0: So we are going to be talking about all of those things. But for now, Dr. Bulumko Poswayo, dentist, why it's important for you to visit your dentist, even when you don't feel like anything is wrong. Good evening to you. It's good to be back.
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0: His name is Dr. Bulumko Poswayo. 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
25: You can call me Dr. Bulumko, Dr. Jackie, Dr. Poswayo. It's up to you.
0: Dr. Jackie, I like. Why Jackie? Why?
25: Well, it's my nickname. I grew up as Jackie.
0: Right.
25: Bulumko is just for formalities.
0: Yeah. It means wisdom, right?
25: Wisdom. That's
0: absolutely
25: correct.
0: Absolutely beautiful stuff. Why is it that we need to be going to see the dentist, particularly for for our teeth.
25: Yes.
0: Because I remember saying to you, for your teeth, and you said, well, it's not just your teeth, but just for your general oral health.
25: That's
0: right?
25: Correct.
0: Let's talk about that. Why?
25: All right. Thank you for having me, Bra Aubrey.
0: And it's always a pleasure, bro.
25: Good evening to your listeners at home. Like you just mentioned, my name is Dr. Bulumko Poswayo, and I am a dentist. This is such a topic that's very close to my heart, because I love my career that much, and I felt the need to discuss it for the general public to be aware, because this is something that the general public is not quite aware. Oftentimes, people go to dentists only when they experience discomfort, sure, pain, or whatever, you know, that's anything that's wrong happening in their mouth. So I feel the need to always educate people about the necessity of visiting the dentist. So, like you just mentioned now, we are not, I don't like to refer

0: over time, slowly, and you won't feel pain when they happen. So when we advise people to go visit a dentist, we want to check those things. We want to take x-rays because there are cavities in our upper that we cannot see with the naked
1: right,
0: eye.
1: Right.
0: So only an x-ray can tell us. Sometimes you can visit a dentist. If the dentist doesn't take x-rays to examine further or look deeper into your teeth, they won't pick up those things. So we always encourage that when you go see a dentist, ask for x-rays to be taken so that they can detect those things, because there are cavities that start only on the top surface of the tooth, and those ones are not clearly visible until they go deeper into the tooth. Then we can detect them by means of x-rays. So we encourage people to go to the dentist and visit them and take x-rays so that we can detect those things. Number two, we want to detect such things as gum disease. Gum disease is also a problem that starts off very slowly over time. It is as a result, most of the time, of poor or inadequate cleaning or oral hygiene. This happens when you don't brush adequately. Maybe you brush once a day, you don't brush twice a day, you don't floss, you don't use a mouthwash, you don't visit your dentist. So if you part-time your brushing, then the accumulation of bacteria in your gums will eventually lead to an inflammatory response to your gums, which will result in gum disease, and it will present itself as bleeding of the gums, redness of the gums, pain, sometimes sensitivity of the gums. These are things that happen over time. They don't happen overnight. So if you don't visit a dentist to actually diagnose these things, then they will present themselves. By the time they present themselves, it might be a little bit late. We also encourage people to go to a dentist to get professional cleaning. Why? Because bed breath is as a result of poor or inadequate brushing. And I also mentioned gum disease as well, which is as a result of poor brushing. So there are often people who complain of bed breath. Sometimes people say, oh, I brush my teeth 2 times a day. I floss, you know. Sometimes they don't do it adequately, the correct way. So
1: yes.
0: when you go to the dentist, you also teach you about the correct way of brushing your teeth. You may think that you are doing it the correct way, whereas in extraction you are not doing it the right way. So when you go to the dentist, there are ways in which we teach people how to brush their teeth. In circular motions, not applying too much pressure. Sometimes the type of toothbrush that you're using, people tend to think that if you're using a hard toothbrush, you are doing an effective job.
1: Yeah, I remember somebody, I think one of your colleagues, Mangwedi, was here a couple of months ago.
0: Yeah.
1: And she said, you mustn't brush your teeth like you're cleaning your tacky.
0: Yes, yes. I always say that as well. It's not about scrubbing your teeth. It's not about how hard you brush. It's basically about how effective you do the procedure. So when you go to us, we actually teach you about those types of brushing, the way of brushing your teeth.
1: In fact, Doc, yes. Choo Choo has just sent me a message on the WhatsApp line.
0: Right.
1: By the way, folks, the WhatsApp line's number, the number is 072-702-1702. Choo Choo says, hi, Brobs. Our dentist, I wish to ask, what is the right way to brush your teeth and rinse and brush and all of that kind of stuff? So there is a correct way, right?
0: That's correct.
1: And so Choo Choo is on the money to ask what is the correct way, yeah?
0: Mm-hmm.
1: Right.
0: I love that. So the correct way of brushing your teeth, Bra Aubrey, is basically, let's start with the type of toothbrush that we are using. There are different types of toothbrush in the market, and if you choose any toothbrush just for the sake of brushing your teeth, then you're doing it the wrong way. So when you choose a toothbrush, you must go for the soft one.
1: Oh.
0: Not the hard, not the medium, but go for the soft one. The soft one will actually protect your teeth from being damaged, because the hard one is very hard. And mind you, people are actually exerting too much pressure when they are brushing their teeth.
1: Yeah, man, I had an uncle who I felt for his teeth. You know? the guy would would like press fight the thing. The he would fight with the teeth. and I thought that was the manly way.
0: No.
1: It's like that.
0: No, that's yeah. actually the wrong way of doing yeah. it. But you don't scrub,
1: right.
0: you brush.
1: Right.
0: And when you brush, you don't brush horizontally. You brush in circular motions because it allows the toothbrush to be distributed across all surfaces of the teeth. Because if you do it horizontally, then you are giving that toothbrush enough space to actually grind away your teeth.
1: Right.

0: And there's also another way of positioning your toothbrush. I know people don't practice it because they deem it as if it's impractical to do. But when you brush your teeth, you need to position your teeth in 45-degree angle to your teeth, so that the bristles of the brush can go just underneath the gum. There's a tiny pocket between the teeth and your gum. It's called a sulcus. So that sulcus, if it gets trapped.
1: Yeah.
0: Yes, that's where food gets trapped and the bacteria get trapped.
1: Right.
0: So that's why you need to annulate your toothbrush in such a way that it goes underneath that sulcus there and remove all that food. Very important to floss as well, because there's food that gets stuck between your teeth. There's a tiny space between your teeth. It's called an interdental space. It's a microscopic space. You can't see it with your naked eye. Only a floss can go through that space. Your brush is not meant to go between your teeth. It's only cleaning over the surfaces of your teeth. So it's very important to floss, to remove that food that gets trapped in there, because bacteria feed on that food. And that's where most cavities start, between the contacts of the teeth. Right? So yeah, that's the way of brushing your teeth.
1: Why, Doc, do we then have different sort of textures? So you're saying let's go for the soft one, but that suggests that there's the medium sort of texture, and then there's maybe the more coarse type of toothbrush. Why do the others exist?
0: Look, Obra, I always get this question a lot, and I say cigarettes are sold, but they're not good. Alcohol is sold, but it's not good. There's always
1: marketing.
0: It's marketing. The same way there is what you call whitening toothpaste. I would never recommend whitening toothpaste to my patients at all, because they are not doing the job. They don't have the ingredient that's necessary for whitening your teeth, which is called carbamide peroxide. They're just there for marketing. It's just a way of deceiving people, and they are abrasive to your teeth. They can damage your teeth. So I'd never advise anyone to use such kind of toothpaste. If you want whitening, just visit a dentist or an oral hygienist.
1: Sipongosiane writes, Eita Braobs and your guest, I'm a 59-year-old man from Soweto who lost almost all his teeth due to periodontitis.
0: Yes.
1: Due to diabetes, he says.
0: Uh-huh.
1: I'm in a desperate need of dental grant as I can't afford otherwise. At the government clinics, I'm told that I have to be going towards 60 in possession of a SASSA card to qualify. Sorry, first of all, what is periodontitis? Secondly, why would it be connected to diabetes? Mm-hmm. And are there grants for this kind of thing? It appears that there might be, based on what Sipo is saying.
0: Mm-hmm.
1: But what are we talking about? Periodontitis.
0: Periodontitis.
1: Okay.
0: So it's basically a severe form of gum disease.
1: Ah.
0: We had this conversation last year.
1: Yes,
0: we had this conversation. So it's basically a severe form of gum disease. It starts off as gingivitis, a mild form of gum disease, where your gums start off by bleeding, by getting sensitive, becoming red, and so on. Once it's ignored and left untreated, then it progresses to gum disease, to periodontitis. Now it's a severe form. How? Because now it has gone to affect the bone as well, not only the gum. It has now gone to the bone, to the tissues surrounding the tooth, and then it results in the looseness of your teeth and bone loss. So the second question following to that was, what is the relationship between periodontitis and diabetes? So, Braobi, there's a two-way relationship between these two conditions, diabetes and periodontitis. If periodontitis is severe in your mouth, it can lead, if it's uncontrolled, it can lead to increase in sugar diabetes, and vice versa. If the sugar diabetes is uncontrolled, it can result in a severity of periodontitis. About grants, I've never heard about grants for people to get periodontitis treatment or for any dental treatment for that matter because of your age. I won't comment on that. I've never heard of them, unfortunately.
1: Right. But if he is looking for some kind of welfare assistance with regards to his teeth, is that available?
0: Look, in public, I don't think there is in private private sector, but in public, the only thing that I think they can do is to keep on monitoring the progression of periodontitis. Unfortunately, periodontitis is incurable. Once you have it for life. It's incurable. The only thing that's done is just to manage the progression, to halt the progression of it by regularly visiting your dentist, doing regular cleanups, doing a deep cleaning, meaning that we clean underneath your gum all the way to the bone. We remove all the bacteria. Well, not all of the bacteria, reduce the bacteria there because it's always there and it's actively working. So the aim is to halt the progression, to delay the progression of the condition. If we don't do that, then it will get worse and you'll eventually lose all your teeth.
1: Yo. Signed, sealed, I think is the name that I have here, says, evening, Orbs and Dr. Poswai. When I was on chemo, I was told to see an oral hygienist. Dental visit only after chemo treatment as cancer may spread to the gums if injected. Another asks, Teboho Malete says, Orbs, please ask our guest, is it advisable to fluoride or not to fluoride? I don't know what that is. I just remember that I've got a very loyal listener from Cape Talk. Her name is Dee. She's got big issues with fluoride. She says it makes people dumb. So I'm interested to hear your thought about that. Yeah.
0: Okay. The first question is about cancer. So there is a bone a cancer that sometimes takes place in your mouth if not treated very well, and you need to visit an oral hygienist for it to or a dentist for that matter, so that it does not progress any further. And usually, specialists in cancer treatment, they recommend that you go visit a dentist, because once it's not treated, the bone cancer is not treated well in terms of oral hygiene, it can progress further. The second question was the issue of fluoride. I've had this conversation quite a lot of time, and it's a very controversial thing amongst other people.
1: What is fluoride?
0: Fluoride basically, Praobri, is an element that is found in toothpaste. Some toothpaste don't have it. We also have it in the saliva as well. So it's basically an element that strengthens the enamel of your teeth. If you lack that element in your teeth, then your teeth will be prone to developing decay. The bacteria in the mouth will find a playground to dissolve your tooth. So fluoride is very necessary. I don't recommend that people buy a toothpaste that does not have fluoride, because that element, together with calcium and phosphate, are very necessary in strengthening the enamel of your tooth, the outer part of your tooth, because that is where decay starts. If that outer part of the tooth is not strong enough, bacteria will convert everything that you eat, especially a sweet diet, into acid. And we all know what acid does. It dissolves your teeth. So if you have enough or strong enamel, which is strengthened by the fluoride, then you are not really prone to developing cavities. So the issue around
1: intellectual sort of what does D always say? It makes you lose your intellectual sharpness. Is there any truth to that?
0: There's no correlation to fluoride and lack of intellectual sharpness. I've tried to look up on the...
1: So you've heard this before,
0: I've
1: right?
0: Many times.
1: Right.
0: Many times. And I've even tried to research on it. I have never had any correlation.
1: Evidence.
0: Some say, okay, it will make you neurologically weak. It's just majority of times it's people who are not healthcare professionals who come up with all these theories. So I cannot confirm anything that they are saying. Based on my research and scientific evidence out there, fluoride is actually very good for your teeth.
1: So Professor Paholang Matroba has just written to me right now. Thanks, Prof. He says, your guests can go to Madunsa or Pretoria or even the Wits Dental School. And he's talking here about Sipo, who was talking about the fact that he's got periodontitis, and has it appears that so maybe what we can do is try and get Professor Poholang and Sipo to sort of connect, if that's possible, please, Teddy. Then Prof can explain, or maybe we can just phone Dr. Professor Poholang and just find out from him what the procedure is. But we're talking about the need for you to go and visit the dentist. And as you speak, I'm beginning to realize that, hey, man, I'm due a date with the dentist, right? I want you to talk as we take this call. So let the question percolate in your mind. I want you to talk about the different stages of a human's development and obviously the development of their teeth and what we can expect at each milestone.
0: Yes.
1: And why it is important at that milestone to then see a dentist.
0: Yes.
1: If you understand what I'm trying to say.
0: Yeah, yeah.
1: Because I think that for some reason, I think when people start to get older, they say, as I'm getting on in years, I don't worry anymore about my teeth or whatever the case may be. But as you've already explained, there's some real possible consequences to that kind of neglect.
0: Yes.
1: So I want to take some calls. The number to dial, folks, 011-883-0702. And if you're in Cape Town, the number is 021-446-0567. Martin is in Parktown. Hi, Martin.
2: Oops, how are you doing?
1: I'm well, Martin. Good to hear your voice, man. How are you doing?
2: You too, my brother. I'm
1: wow.
2: Blessed.
1: Jeez, I'm man. Blessed. Jeez. We should talk more about teeth. Then Martin will give us a call from time to time. Hey, nice to hear your voice.
2: Listen, yes, just to add on to the gentleman with the problems. He needs to just pitch up at Charlotte Maxege Hospital.
1: Right.
2: As early as possible, Monday through Friday. The earlier, the better. And they'll see to him.
1: Right.
2: They'll see to him. So Charlotte Maxege, he gets to the main entrance. At the main entrance, he tells them he's going to the Wits Dental Clinic. And they'll assist him.
1: Right.
2: He just tells them his story, they'll assist him.
1: All right. I'm getting the same message also from Professor Pakholang Motloba. Maybe, Barikmang, Teddy, maybe we can give Professor Pakholang Motloba a call just for him just to give us a bit of background around, you know, the welfare side of the dentistry space, yeah? I'm getting a lot of people that corroborate what he's saying, and Martin has just done the same. Sorry, Martin, you were going to say?
2: So my question for your guest is for the relatively or unusually high number of young kids who are wearing braces, who you know, have double teeth growing out of their mouth. Is there something happening that maybe, you know, didn't occur to us or didn't happen in our sort of childhood?
1: Yep.
2: What's happening? There's an unusually high number of kids with braces and with, you know, really, I don't want to say bad, but abnormal dental issues.
1: Gotcha. Doc?
0: Okay. Thank you for that question. Look, Praobi, there's many reasons as to why people are wearing braces, including crowded teeth, cross bite, where teeth are jumping over one another, maybe too much spacing between your teeth, or maybe jaw development issues. So there's quite a lot of reasons around that. So the question would be now, what would be the cause for this one and for that one and for that one? So in cases of crowded teeth, it's as a result of narrowed jaws, because there's not enough space for teeth to grow out. The same thing happens when you are a snorer. If you snore a lot, it happens that your jaw become narrow, or if you are a thumb sucker, or if you it's sometimes genetic, sometimes you inherit it from your parents. So there's not really a correlation to now and back then. It's basically something that happens over time, and I can't say that there is a correlation between that. So the question would be investigating what the cause is. Is it genetic, or is it maybe a developmental issue or something like that? So there are many reasons around that.
1: Let's take a call from Leslie in Benoni. Hi, Leslie.
3: Hi, glad to hear that you're better.
1: Thank you so much, Leslie. I appreciate it.
3: Good evening, doctor.
0: Good evening.
3: Just a comment. When I was pregnant with my daughter, I took fluoride the whole of my pregnancy. Mm-hmm. My daughter is 43 years old and has not one cavity or filling in her mouth.
1: Mm. And you didn't lose any intellectual abilities there, Leslie, yeah?
3: I don't think so. I'm well into my 70s and I think I'm still pretty sharp.
1: Oh, thank you very much, Leslie. Appreciate that.
0: Thank you.
1: And much appreciated for the call there. Prof. Mutloba joins us now. Prof, thank you so much for the information. I thought we'd just give you a call so that you could just give us some context and how people can access the help you were talking about on the WhatsApp line. Go ahead, sir. Good evening to you.
4: Good evening, Baobri and your listeners. Yes, indeed. Oral health services can be very expensive and unaffordable. However, in this country, we still have 4 dental schools that offer all manner of services for the public. So depending where an individual is, like is in Soweto as discussed, is very close to Vel Dental School, so he can go there. Okay. But if he really needs to interact, I mean, we have colleagues there who can expedite.
1: Right.
4: Given that he is a diabetic, you know, he might have other challenges. So out
1: there, periodontitis seems to be one of the challenges that he's...
4: Well, it appears that it has taken effect and he has lost all his teeth, as the doctor has explained.
1: Yeah.
4: So he needs a bit of rehabilitation.
1: Sure.
4: So that he can then be in a position to eat properly, because, I mean, once you lose your teeth, remember, you'll have a challenge of the choice of foods that you need to eat. And as a diabetic, you really need it to be on top of your game in terms of what you take on. So we'll be very keen to look at this case. My colleagues at Vets, you know, but I can connect him with the rest of the guys. You might just give me a text. That's it.
1: All right. Thanks very much, Prof. I really, really appreciate it. And by the way, he was talking about the fact that he was advised that he would only get some sort of a grant if he has a SASSA connection, but he's a bit young for that at this stage.
4: No, bro. But what happens is that within the public sector, we have a lot of categories of patients that we see. If you are a pensioner, obviously, you get treatment for free since Nelson Mandela. But if you are indigent, then you have other issues. There's a mechanism that gets applied where individuals can keep on paying a little amount so that they cannot So we have ways to deal with it.
1: Sure.
4: But I mean, let him get in touch with me.
1: Okay.
4: Should there be a need that one of us, you know, can pay for his prosthesis, that can be done.
1: Thank you, sir. Really, really, thank you very much. Really appreciate your assistance there. We'll get you to connect with Sipho. Sipho.
4: Yeah, then
1: thank you very much, Prof. Mutloba, calling us there. Sure, good to hear that.
0: Mm-hmm.
1: Let me go back to my initial question about the various sort of stages of your development as a human being, as you age and so forth. I imagine it's true for your teeth too. Let's talk about why you should go at a specific, in broad terms, I imagine.
0: Aubrey, so let's start here. The moment a child develops teeth, then they are at an age to go and visit a dentist. You start developing teeth at the age of 6 months and going on. So it's very important as a parent to monitor how your child develops amazinyo teeth. So why? Because teeth are necessary for the baby teeth are necessary to preserve space for the adult teeth, right? Because if your baby teeth, if you lose baby teeth, for example, prematurely, then that is a problem because you are going to develop such things as crowded teeth and so on. Remember, baby teeth are also there to help your child get their speech, develop well, chew, talk, and function. So if you don't get those teeth by time and you lose them prematurely, then you'll have problems. So the right age to visit a dentist is the time your child develops teeth. And it's very important that you take your child to the dentist every now and again to monitor such things as decay, because many children are very prone to developing decay because, you know, our parents, they tend to feed children sweets, all the sweet diet, chocolates, biscuits, and give them bottles. And it's very advisable that for parents who feed children bottles, do not feed their children bottles and sleep with it, because the bottle is very high in sugar and can cause decay and result in what we call early childhood caries. So it's very important as a parent to take your child to a dentist to monitor such things, because sometimes they present themselves on the teeth as chalky white appearances, and then they progress to brownie stains and then black stains. So if you lose those teeth prematurely, in later in life, your child may need braces. So it's very important. So for adults, anytime you can visit a dentist, you don't need to wait until a certain age. The moment you have your teeth is very important, because we also monitor the growth and the development of the adult teeth as well, especially your wisdom teeth, because those ones, remember, they erupt lastly, because by the time they erupt, there's not enough space in the mouth. If you are lucky, you will have space. So we want to monitor such things as well, because if those wisdom teeth grow in a position that is not desirable, then they will cause problems to your adjacent teeth as well, damage them or push them until they get decay. So it's very important to go and visit your dentist to monitor such things as well. We want to monitor if there are no teeth that are stuck inside there that will later affect your aesthetics, how you look overall.
1: Yeah.
0: So yeah, there's, for adults, there's not really an age, but as long as you have teeth, just go and visit your dentist.
1: All right. And then, of course, there's the issue of braces that I think Martin started off with. I sometimes get the sense that it's also a bit of a status symbol these days.
0: Yes.
1: First of all, is that true? You know, sometimes I get a sense that people are doing it because it's like, I don't know, a status symbol of sorts. Much like back in my younger days, wearing specs was a bit of a status symbol, you know? But what happens if somebody puts on braces without the real need for them?
0: Yeah. I want to remind people, Bra Aubrey, that braces are not fashion, are a treatment. When you have braces, you are treating a malocclusion in your mouth. You are treating crowded teeth. You are treating spaces in your teeth. You are correcting jaws. You are correcting your speech as well. So I've gotten a lot of people messaging me and asking for braces just for fashion. And we don't do that. Braces are not fashion, are a treatment. So if someone wants braces, then they need to go and consult with the dentist. Only the dentist will advise and say, yes, you need braces. No, you don't need braces. So I want to agree with you when you say some people take it as fashion, of which it is not. It's basically treatment for something that has gone wrong in your mouth. And only a dentist can come up to that conclusion.
1: Is it unethical then for a dentist
0: very
1: to apply braces
0: very
1: when
0: unethical.
1: There's no need to do it?
0: Like I said, Bra Aubrey, it's like, it's very unethical. You can't put braces on someone who does not need braces. Because remember, those wires shift teeth. They shift teeth into a desired position that the patient wants and what you as a dentist would like to improve. So if there's nothing wrong with the patient and you put braces, what are you putting the braces for?
1: Yeah.
0: It's totally unethical. It's like extracting a tooth that does not need extraction,
1: yeah,
0: just for the sake of financial gains. So yes, it's very unethical.
1: Ndilebuko writes, good evening, Aubrey. I'm 66 years old, born in the 60th or 60s, I imagine. In those years, due to lack and those years' circumstances, we used to clean our teeth with a white ash from burned wood. I must say, at my age, I have all my teeth and as white as snow. Can the doctor maybe share any knowledge of the olden times of using the white ash as teeth cleaner? I had the pleasure, by the way, just to add to what Leboko is saying, of going to Ghana a couple of times. Mm-hmm. And I would see folks, you know, in late times of leisure, that have this stick that has a slight minty. What is it called?
0: Miswaki stick.
1: Ah, yeah. And they'd just be sitting around and just and they had the most beautiful teeth.
0: Yes.
1: And somebody said, well, before there were toothbrushes, before this is what people used to do. Yeah. But talk to us about ash, particularly white ash.
0: Look, so like I mentioned earlier, tooth decay is as a result of your diet and poor oral hygiene, poor cleaning. Diet, I mean a sugary diet. Like I mentioned, it doesn't happen overnight. It happens over time of consuming sugary diet and not brushing your teeth adequately. So that sugar is converted into acid by the bacteria in your mouth. We all have bacteria. I do have bacteria. You have bacteria. Everyone has bacteria. So those bacteria convert that sugar into acid. So if you don't brush adequately and strengthen your enamel, then you'll have problems with decaying teeth. Going back to the question, back in the day, you know, I'm one of the people who used ashes, by the way, to clean their teeth. And I must say, I think the reason I was lucky not to have decayed teeth is because I could not afford to buy sugary stuff like chocolate, sweets,
1: diet,
0: and all those things, the diet.
1: Right.
0: So I want to say he is safe because of the type. Back in the day, they were having healthy food straight from the garden or from the fields, not the food we buy from the retailers now.
1: Yeah, yeah.
0: So their diet was adequate. I can assure you that's the reason they don't have decayed teeth today. So to your question of that stick, yes, it has been scientifically proven that it has fluoride and is antibacterial.
1: What is it called?
0: Miswaki stick.
1: Miswaki stick,
0: yes. It's there. It's common in the northern African countries and
1: West Africa. Yeah, I remember Cote d'Ivoire, Ghana had that. Yeah,
0: I saw on e-commerce someone was selling it, and I wanted to try it. I've never tried it. I've never recommended.
1: Very
0: it to
1: pleasant,
0: anyone.
1: Sort of minty smell.
0: Yes.
1: Yeah.
0: I don't think it's there in South Africa. It's not there. It's been scientifically proven to be antibacterial and provides fluoride for your teeth as well.
1: And what I noticed when I was there is that it's part of, you know, the culture.
0: It's the culture, yes.
1: People are sitting around having a conversation and somebody's just chewing it and just maybe playing with their teeth. So it appears that the teeth are constantly under this therapeutic state, right? And you're right, the diet there isn't as commercial as what you would perhaps have here, except maybe if you go to places like Accra where it's very, very urban and so forth. But if you go to the other parts that I went to, you know, I mean, people are still very connected to the old ways, and you see a lot of people. Mm-hmm. I mean, all the way into Togo, people are using these sticks. What did you call them again?
0: Miswaki stick.
1: Miswaki stick.
0: Yeah.
1: Okay.
0: Yeah.
1: All right. As we close, Doc, it's very clear from what we've been discussing that it's important for you to go and visit your dental practitioner. I want to talk about two concepts. There's the dentist and then the oral hygienist. What is the difference?
0: So an oral hygienist, so in dentistry, there's hierarchy. There's a dentist. Below the dentist is the dental therapist. And below the dental therapist is the oral hygienist, and then dental assistants. Well, of course, above the dentist are specialists, but I want to talk about the basic ones. So the difference between a dentist and an oral hygienist is an oral hygienist focuses more on the preventative care, on the preventative side of dentistry, meaning cleaning, flossing, they go to schools.
1: Not the pathologies, right?
0: Not the pathologies, not the surgeries.
1: Right.
0: Not the, so that's where the difference is. Dentists, we focus on pathologies, surgery, restorations, and all of that. We also do the preventative part, but it's mainly for oral hygienists.
1: How do we get a hold of you, Doc?
0: You can get a hold of me on 060-9999-49826 060-9999-826 or visit our practice at Ultrasmile Dental Studio at Kyalami in Midrand. That's where you get a hold of me. Or you can search for me at all social media platforms.
1: Dr. Bulumko Poswayo, dentist, also known as Dr. Jackie.
0: That's correct.
1: Thank you so much, Dr. Jackie. We really appreciate you coming.
0: Thank you for having me.
1: Looking forward to talking to you next time soon. But Chris, let's take a break. When we come back, Eyewitness News.
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1: So after the news, William Baloyi, Deputy Government Spokesperson for Government Communications and Information Systems, joins me after the news. We're going to be talking about the tragic unfolding story of 500 Malawians stranded at various spaces in Johannesburg, what's going on there, and of course all of the issues that are connected to the unfolding tragedy, I would argue, of the illegal immigration story that we are dealing with in this country. Please stay tuned for that. But for now, it's 9 o'clock, time for Eyewitness News.
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8: Good evening, I'm Mikey Malapo. Suspended EMPD Chief Julius Mkhwanazi has been accused of receiving several payments from alleged crime boss Wasmusi Cat Matlala in exchange of unlawful favors. WhatsApp conversations between Mkhwanazi, Matlala and Medicare 24 CEO Mike van Wyk were exposed before the Madlanga Commission today. The messages suggest Mkhwanazi received money from both van Wyk and Matlala in 2022. Alfara Mushana has more.
9: The Madlanga Commission of Inquiry has heard that vehicles belonging to both Mike van Wyk and Wasmusi Cat Matlala were unlawfully fitted with police blue lights. These arrangements were allegedly facilitated through fraudulent memoranda of understanding, which suspended EMPD Chief Julius Mkhwanazi is accused of helping to secure. Chief Evidence Leader Matthew Chaskelson says Mkhwanazi received large sums of money from both men in return for these favors.
10: Mr. Mkhwanazi, Commissioner Mkhwanazi messages Mr. van Wyk saying, "Good morning, Mike. Poverty is dealing with me. I'm home." And after Commissioner Mkhwanazi complains about his poverty to Mr. van Wyk on the 17th of June, on the 18th of June, a 20,000 rand payment is made into his account with the reference Matlala.
9: Van Wyk is expected to submit a supplementary affidavit no later than the 6th of July, responding to allegations heard against him at the commission today. Alfa Ramshwana, Eyewitness News, Pretoria.
8: Western Cape police are investigating the murder of an off-duty officer killed in Khayelitsha. The 47-year-old sergeant attached to Nyanga SAPS was shot dead yesterday afternoon while visiting a relative in Town 2. Police spokesperson Novella Potelo says two gunmen entered the premises shortly before 3 p.m. and opened fire, shooting the officer multiple times.
11: No arrests have been effected yet. DBCI detectives have since taken over the investigation. The motive for the shooting incident is the subject of a police investigation that is currently underway.
8: Meanwhile, Police Union Pop Crew is calling on SAPS to use all available resources to track down the perpetrators responsible for the officer's death. Pop Crew Western Cape Secretary Mlule Kimbele has described the murdered officer as a dedicated servant to the community.
12: We do understand that Sergeant Mohlomla was killed while he was off duty, but we reiterate the call which says the death of one member is one too many. It is for this purpose that we are calling on the South African Police Service Provincial Commissioner to work tirelessly to find these criminals.
8: Political analyst Andre Duvenacher warns that a recent wave of killings involving political figures could deepen voter apathy and weaken support for some major parties ahead of the local government elections. The concern follows a string of violent incidents in recent weeks. Earlier this month, ANC activist and businessman Wonelo Gonsi was shot dead in Kumbu, while another ANC member was seriously wounded. During the voter registration weekend, DA councillor candidate Snovuyo Dyokwe was gunned down in Dunoon in Cape Town. DA councillor Sicelo Mleve was later killed in Nelson Mandela Bay, while two men linked to the MK party were also murdered in Bekkersdal on Gauteng's West Rand. Ntutuzela Nene has more.
13: Political analyst Andre Duvenacher says the violence could discourage voter participation, particularly in black communities. He says this may have political consequences for some parties.
14: This may impact on the voting support of parties like the ANC, maybe even the EFF, but local politics is very much vulnerable to violence and intimidation. And we have seen a lot of this taking place over the number of decades when local elections took place.
13: Duvenacher says unless political violence is effectively addressed, it could undermine public confidence in the electoral process and further discourage voter turnout. Ntutuzela Nene, Eyewitness News.
8: And in London, Andy Burnham has been sworn in as the MP for Makerfield hours after Keir Starmer announced his resignation as Labour Party leader. Burnham says he'll stand to replace the Prime Minister with backing from former Health Secretary Wes Streeting. Streeting, who quit Starmer's government last month, previously said he would join any leadership race. Speaking outside Number 10 earlier, Starmer thanked his wife in an emotional speech. Starmer says he'll remain as Prime Minister until his success is chosen, which will happen by the time Parliament returns in September or sooner if Labour gets behind one candidate and there's no contest. Gold's trading at $4,184.04 an ounce. The rand's at 16.39 to the dollar, at 21.71 to the pound, at 18.74 to the euro. Brent crude oil's at $77.76 a barrel. A look at your weather. Partly cloudy skies in store for Gauteng tomorrow. Joburg will drop to overnight lows of 6 degrees and peak at highs of 17. Pretoria's at 6 and 20. Vereeniging's at 5 and 17 degrees. A cloudy day for the mother city with scattered showers and rain along with fresh northerly winds tomorrow at a low of 14 and a high of 17 degrees. The top story in Eyewitness News this hour. Suspended EMPD chief Jilas Mkhwanazi has been accused of receiving several payments from alleged crime boss Vusmusi Ket Matlala in exchange for unlawful favors.
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15: I am so excited to bring you this edition of our food feature because it's giving us an opportunity to circle back to a story we first shared with you probably 2.5 years ago or more. It's an interview I've never forgotten, and I know many of you have never forgotten, because so often when I bump into Cape Talk listeners out there in the wild, they ask me, what's happened to that lovely cheese lady that you had on the show? That lovely cheese lady is Shanae Wallace of a business called Claire Laprie Handcrafted Cheese, and I've never forgotten her story. So I was absolutely thrilled the other day when I happened upon the list of winners at the National Dairy Awards to spot her name on the list of winners, and more than once, I need to add. So it's a huge pleasure to have her back with us in studio to talk about that success and to tell us a little bit about what's happened with her business since we first met her. It's just lovely to see you with your cheese hat on and all branded from head to foot, apron, scarf, they're all got cheese all over them. Shanae, welcome back.
16: Thank you for having me back. It's been a wonderful experience ever since I've left. Ever since my interview back in 2023, lots have happened.
15: Yeah, okay. Can I just say this? Yes. Before we talk about what's happened since, I'm mindful of the fact that some people listening won't have heard that original interview.
16: Yes.
15: So just to give them some context, and we're going to have to just skip through this very quickly, but what you need to know about Shanae's story is that she started out as the person who was cleaning the floors and the bathrooms in a cheese factory that belonged to somebody else. And one day the cheese maker was late for work and the factory owner called in and said, please help, I need you to go X and do X, Y and Z with the actual cheese.
16: Yes.
15: and she fell in love with the process of making cheese.
16: Yes.
15: And she then got an opportunity to go and study cheese making in France and brought those skills back. Now, we are talking about a young woman who grew up in Ocean View, who took that first job in a bid to contribute to the household and help her grandparents who had raised her. Mm. And here you are, yes, the owner of your own business, making handcrafted, award-winning cheeses.
16: Yes.
15: So I thought it was important that everybody should know that context of where you've come from.
16: Yes.
15: But now tell us what has happened since we last chatted.
16: Ever since we've last chatted, I have continued entering my cheeses in the SA Dairy Championships. And ever since then, now I'm standing on 8 SA Championship Cheese Awards.
15: Fantastic.
16: What has happened in late 2024, I've moved premises. Okay. I'm in Sun Valley right now. And I had to start all over again, Papa.
15: Oh my gosh.
16: Everything. From moving my cheese kitchen to Sun Valley, everything I had to start over. And plus I had to get the health inspector to come in and check the premises, because I deal with a live bacteria. Cheese is a living and a breathing thing. And it's very important to get the health inspector in so he check everything and to make sure that everything's fine.
15: Mm.
16: What's ironic about this health inspector coming to check the premises was that Mr. McSweeney is the health inspector that used to inspect the cheese factory back at Imus Farm,
15: yeah,
16: where I learned how to make cheese at the age of 19. When Cattle Betty would say, "Shane, Mr. McSweeney is coming to inspect the dairy today, make sure that everything's fine." And Mr. McSweeney is a very straight, he's a headstrong man, he knows what he wants things to be straight. You can't come with cutting corners. And I used to be nervous when I see him. I said, "Miss McSweeney's here," and I get all shaky. And then to go back to the point why I'm mentioning Mr. McSweeney is that since I am operating in Sun Valley, Mr. Matthijs was the inspector that inspected the cheese factory back in Capri Village, where mm-hmm. I operated from. And because I'm in Sun Valley, Mr. McSweeney falls under the Sun Valley area. And when I realized that he's coming to inspect the new premises in Sun Valley, Mr. McSweeney came to inspect 20 years later. When I saw him, when he came to do his inspection, he said to me, "I was waiting for this time because I see you on social media."
15: Yeah, okay. So he knew your story.
16: Yes.
15: Yeah.
16: And what was amazing about this story, about reconnecting with Mr. McSweeney from the time when I was a teenager, I was nervous when I saw him because I was thinking, is he going to give me a hard time? But he trusts me because he knows how strict I am when it comes to my business.
15: Mm.
16: I think what's the main part of cheese making is that you need to be clean, because cheese is a living and breathing thing and you need to be very careful with how you handle it. And having Mr. McSweeney stepping in, and I got my certificate from him to operate and start to continue operating with
15: from that new business, yeah.
16: Yes,
15: yeah.
16: And it was tough in the beginning, Papa. If you know what it feels like to start all over again, it is tough.
15: Mm.
16: And for me, I will mention God in this process, because if it wasn't for God carrying me through this, I would not have done this.
15: Mm.
16: How is it possible? And
15: no, it's fine, because I want to say, how is it possible? Because I know that you're, it's not just about growing the awareness of your brand. And
16: yes,
15: then we have people like Kenton writing in to say, not only is the story inspirational, her cheeses are the best. Kenton's obviously one of your existing customers.
16: Thank you.
15: But you've grown and expanded the range so much since we
16: yes.
15: last chatted. I mean, you came in with your award-winning cream cheese balls. I've never forgotten the one rolled in garlic. It was so lovely. And your really strong cheeses are also so appreciated. But you've grown to include, you told me as you walked in today, you're now making 27 different varieties of cheese.
16: I have 27 varieties, yes, at the moment. And I've also included cultured butter.
15: Okay, in the mix as well.
16: Yes.
15: Here's another customer, Althea, writing in to say, "Claire, the story is just amazing. A true example of hard work getting you places. She produces such outstanding and sometimes unusual cheeses. It's clear she has a true passion for what she does." Now, as you walked in, you handed me a box with some of your cheeses.
16: Yeah.
15: And you told me that the card has got to be read live on air. So I'm going to do as you've instructed me and open up a cheesy thank you card. I love it. And it says, hey, Pippa, say cheese. It's such a pleasure to reconnect again. Thank you so much for the opportunity of sharing my story. How about a cheesy joke? Why did the cheese go to the doctor? Because it felt blue. That's a dad joke. Enjoy the cheese. Shanae, thank you. It is such a pleasure to share the story again, because so many of our listeners responded with just such heartfelt, you know, you were so genuine in your gratitude to the people who'd supported you on the way, to the grandparents who had raised you, to the people who gave you the opportunity to go and train in France, and to the customers who've supported you. Now, Shanae, you've stayed true to the small business framework. You are still making all of the cheese yourself.
16: Yes.
15: It is a small factory scenario. You haven't gone and industrialized and bought huge machines and things like that. And you're still selling small in terms of where you don't have a shop premises or anything like that, do you?
16: No. My reason for wanting to keep it small is because it's a personal thing. And I love what I do so much. I don't want it to lose its magic. Because when I sell a piece of cheese to a customer, I give a part of myself away. And it's so important for the customer to remember that experience. You don't get that when you go to the shop and buy a piece of cheese. You get to taste the wide selection of cheeses. And it's up to you if you want to support or not. But the experience is what matters. Yeah.
15: It's a personal transaction.
16: Yes.
15: Now, Peter, actually, I'm really glad you've picked up on this, because Peter obviously follows you on social media and says he has noticed that some people bully you online over the pricing of your cheese.
16: Yes.
15: And he said, and yet she is such a lovely and caring person who is only trying to spread her passion. So Peter's a big fan. But let's talk about that.
16: I think that's my Peter.
15: Oh, okay.
16: That's my bookie.
15: He helps. I know he helps a lot with some of the heavy lifting, quite literally.
16: Yes.
15: But let's talk about that, Shanae, because I've seen you several times go out there, because I follow Shanae on social media because I love what she does, and I've seen you several times making this comment about how people have tried to sort of bully you into discounts and refused to accept it when you say, no, this is the price of my cheese. And you've literally gone into major supermarket chains with your phone and said, look, this is the price per kilogram. Mm. You know, my cheese is a handcrafted premium product.
16: Yes.
15: Do you want to talk to us a little bit about, how difficult is that for you to manage, to have to manage the bullies and their expectations while still trying to do what your core business is, which is producing absolutely amazing cheese?
16: Well, what throws the bullies out is the fact that I've been having supporters who have been supporting me from day one, standing on the stoop at Rogers Fruiterers on the Comique Road back from 2014. And they have still been supporting my journey. But the bullying basically started ever since I've gone to TikTok from the past year.
15: Yeah.
16: I started going on TikTok and a lot more people started to learn about me. And on TikTok, there's a variety of different type of characters. Mm. And there's a lot of people from my own culture, because most of the hate I get from my own colored cultured people, because there is where the hate comes from, because a lot of people would inbox me and say, please send me your price list. And then they will have their groupies conversations and discuss my prices and turn people against me as if I'm making money out of what I charge for my business, for my cheeses, because at the end of the day, I'm making a product that's of high quality. The milk that I buy, it's not cheap. I get it directly from the farmer, and I must pay for the milk. My ingredients are imported from France. It costs me thousands of rands. I can ask Peter, my latest order that I had to cover was 8,000 rand and imported tax. And why do I choose to support France? It's because I've had experiences from cheesemaking supply companies from South Africa where the ingredients wasn't up to my standards. I'm making a very good quality product, and I know what I want for my business, and that is what I'm investing into. I know what I put into my business, that is what I'm getting out. And if people wonder, do I get a salary at the end of the day? My business helps support me into covering my rent, which I have to cover with my boyfriend because we work together. I need to cover my food. We need to put petrol in the car, and I need to pay for all the other expenses that my business needs. Do I get a salary? No. I don't get paid a salary. But why am I doing this? I'm getting emotional, Papa, because people don't understand what it takes to do this on your own.
15: Yeah.
16: I don't have support from our people outside, sponsorships or government help. I'm doing this alone. But why can't people from my community, of a colored community, can see as a colored woman, where I come from, Ocean View, that you as a colored person can still do something with your life? Why must you try and break somebody down that's trying to build themselves up to become someone? You can do the same thing. You have kids that are looking up to you. What example are you setting? I could be an example for young kids who come to the market with their mom and dads, and they see me and say, "Mommy, there's a cheese lady." I give them something to look forward to. And that is what I want to set out for younger people out there, because, wow, Papa, yeah. Why is people like that? Because it's hard work, Papa. We wake up in the mornings around 3 o'clock. We need to be at the farm around 4. Milking is around 5. Get the milk fresh from the cows. Need to make the cheese. I work hard, Papa. I do 5 people's jobs. I'm the packer. I'm the salesperson. I don't worry much about the videographer, because I'm not on social media, because I'm a content creator. I'm not like that. I'm not in that category. I'm here because I'm serving a purpose, because I have a passion.
15: Yeah.
16: Well,
15: I wish you could see the support that is just rolling in for you on our WhatsApp line, Shanae, from people saying people have no idea the work that goes into these kind of small businesses. From Mario saying, praise to the Lord and to you. You trained yourself in France. Forget those cheapskates, is his comment. And others simply saying, we've eaten your cheese. The proof is in the eating. It's a quality product.
16: Yes.
15: Now, I will also add to this that, by the way, the thing that made me notice the name Claire Laprie Handcrafted Cheese on the National Dairy Awards flyer that I walked past was not just the fact that it was there once. It was there multiple times, and in one category, gold, silver and bronze awards, all to you. So the industry is noticing you and recognizing the quality of what you are producing.
16: Yes.
15: Shanae, you've kept it small scale, manageable. So many people are wanting to know, how do we come and support you? Where do we find you? So tell us where people can buy your amazing cheese.
16: Okay. I'm at the Down to Earth Market, Timor Hall, St. John's Road in Plumstead, every Wednesday evening between 4 and 9 p.m.
15: Yeah.
16: And then every alternate Friday, the Sun Valley Mall Market, Sunnydale Road in Sun Valley, between 9 and 3 p.m. 9 and 4 p.m., sorry.
15: Mm-hmm.
16: I'm still so overwhelmed. And then Saturday, every first and last Saturday of every month, between 9 and 3 p.m.
15: Okay.
16: Sorry, Papa. It's just so overwhelming, because being somebody doing this on their own, trying to just put something. My product is not only made from good quality ingredients. It's healthy. It's better for you. There's no additives in it. It's not been messed with.
15: There's
16: no
15: hormones, antibiotics. Yes. There are no colorants and things like that added to it. Okay. Well, several people, or more people, just writing in saying, and one from Jenny saying, you don't have to defend yourself to this extent. You are allowed to profit from your extremely hard work and passion. And Jenny wants to just send love in abundance. Another Jenny says she can't wait to come and buy some of your cheese to taste it for herself. Now, before we hand over to the news desk, Shanae, what cheese should we be tasting? What's new and exciting that you would recommend? Because you've bought in a whole container for me.
16: You must open a surprise.
15: Yeah. Okay. And I'm spotting immediately your gorgeous little balls.
16: The award-winning one that won this year.
15: Okay. And this is rainbow pepper balls in olive oil. And I remember these from last time I had the garlic-flavored one. And it was so, so good. You've also bought in a Mordecai Blue and Camembert blend. Yeah. I love blue cheese, so thank you very much. The most gorgeous looking feta, which looks like it is in some olive oil and maybe chili flakes, am I right?
16: Yeah.
15: And, I mean, what is your personal favorite? Oh my gosh, this is an absolute treasure trove in
16: They're
15: here.
16: They're all good.
15: Beautiful mature cheddar. There's the garlic one, thank you. Sorry to my husband, I'm going to smell of garlic, but you can share it with me. Cumin Burenkaas.
16: That's very good.
15: Huge favorite, I know, for many people. And it keeps going. If somebody comes to you for the first time, what's the one they absolutely have to try?
16: Sure, I can't. It depends. There's too many to choose from, Papa. I didn't even know what to bring you because you'll be overwhelmed.
15: I'm feeling a little overwhelmed. Yes.
16: There's too many.
15: My diet's gone out the window, and I don't care.
16: Is a champion one that won this year, Mr. P. That one's named after Peter because he loves pepper, and he inspired me actually to make that pepper cheese because he said, and I said, you know, people are not going to like pepper. And he said to me, no, just try it out. They will love it. So if it wasn't for him,
15: definitely look for the soft cheese balls rolled in pepper, marinated in olive oil. Yes. But go and try everything. For those who are asking, the business is called Claire Lapree, and it's C-L-E-R-E, and the surname L-A-P-R-E-E. It's named after the woman who trained Shanae in France, if I remember correctly. Shanae, all I can say is I'm so glad to see

0: ways since the Umkhonto as a party got into parliament in particular. 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It's a very unnecessary distraction.
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3: The exact distance between Durban and Cape Town is 1,636 kilometers. And when I look at Google Maps, it gives me an option of driving the distance or taking a bus. It does not give me an option of walking the distance. And somebody who has done exactly that is an architect, a social entrepreneur, Wandile Mtiani, who's also the CEO of Ubuntu Design Group. Wandile, welcome to Cape Town.
4: Thank you. Thank you very much. I'm happy to be here.
3: How long did it take you to walk the distance?
4: It took me exactly 55 days.
3: 55 days, and but with deliberate stops, right? And rest periods.
4: Yes, with deliberate stops and rest periods, I embarked on this journey to fully understand the true housing experience across the whole of South Africa.
3: And what have you found?
4: I found that, first of all, as a country, we are kinder than maybe the headlines suggest, yeah? My family and everyone, you know, rightfully so, we're very concerned about crime and being harmed. And yet I was received with incredible love in each neighborhood. I think, you know, people probably just thought, who is this weird guy carrying a huge backpack? You know what I mean? But more importantly, I realized that we're more alike than we are different, right? Whether it was a mother who hosted me in a rondavel in the Eastern Cape or an Afrikaner Tani in Mossel Bay, they made me the English breakfast. They made sure that, you know, I woke up on time for my walk, gave me snacks, made sure that they prayed for me and wished me well. That was beautiful to see. I think the only difference I saw across cultures was that, white people eat a lot of soup, you know what I mean? A lot of soup, yeah.
3: Especially at this time of the year. I mean, the weather is getting cold and it's a lot easier to just put liters of soup on a stovetop that you can enjoy over days as opposed to coming up with something different every time.
4: 100%. But, you know, I think, obviously, I haven't been here at a different time, yeah? But it's like, you know, the first family, you know, once I got to the Western Cape, it was like I was going on a soup kitchen tour, you know what I mean? I get to the first family, you know, it's soup. I was like, okay, cool. The second, the third. At some point, I was like, mate, there's got to be something going on. They must have talked to each other.
3: Before we get to your best and, I suppose, most challenging experiences, let's remind listeners why you embarked on this journey.
4: Right. I embarked on this journey for two reasons. Number one, 2.5 months ago, 2.5 months before I started the walk, I don't even know time anymore, my aunt had passed away. I got a call.
3: Oh, condolences.
4: Thank you. I got a call that my aunt had passed away, and she had lived in an informal settlement in Durban, and I lived with her from 2001 to 2003, and I remember a government official coming in to write on her wall what number she would be of the housing subsidy RDP. So when I got the call, the first thing I thought about was the fact that she passed away still waiting, some 25 years later. And growing up in that environment shaped me to become an architect so that I can solve that. Ironically, around the same time, I developed an app that enables people in informal settlements and rural areas to design flood-resistant homes, all within the click of a button instead of hiring expensive architects, etc. And got accepted to Harvard on the very same day. So this walk meant I wanted to raise awareness on the affordable housing crisis in South Africa. That's one. But number two, I wanted to raise the funds for me to go study my master's in design engineering at Harvard so that I can develop this AI app so that it can help the 2.5 million South Africans who are still on the housing waiting list. Now, what I didn't anticipate going to the walk was how this cause or need will resonate with South Africans across

0: across the spectrum, not just the poor, not just the ones in the informal settlements, but the ones also in places like Mossabay and Elgin and Sedgefield. I realized that for the first time, maybe in a very long time, as South Africans, white or black, rich or poor, we are united by our municipal failures, right? So, and we're just paying slightly different prices. For the family in the informal settlement, the price may be high because the roof flies away, as you saw in the storms in Cape Town. People lose their lives. The house floods, right? But for the family in Sedgefield, they have to almost take a second mortgage, or the gentleman in Elgin said it's felt like taking a second loan to offset those things by putting on their own solar panels, putting their own water treatment. Effectively, we've come to a point where each household has to be its own municipality to provide its own bulk services, because we can't trust on the government that we pay our taxes to. So as a result, I think people hosted me with hope, with generosity, and, you know, they wanted to tell me their stories and help me understand how much they're paying for this, help me see the damage. And so, yeah, I learned a lot out of this experience.
1: I've always held the view that government should not be the provider of housing solutions, because they are just bad at it. All that we require of them is to put in place a legislative framework within which developers, designers, people with solutions can actually deliver those solutions. And I'm glad to hear that we are of one here. But what is the solution? Right. Because we in Cape Town, I imagine Durban has the same challenge, as does Joburg and Pretoria. Everybody's moving to the urban centres, right, because they're looking for access to social services, to education, to jobs, all of those wonderful things. And then you've got an area like Dunoon, for example, right, that has five times the number of people who should be living there. Right. It's flooded, it's got fires, all sorts of challenges that we face every day. And we're just not building enough housing solutions to address that demand. Where is the solution, do you think?
0: I think that's a really good question. I'd also want to start with the disclaimer that I'm not an expert in housing, in understanding the sort of like the full spectrum of housing in Cape Town or the townships there. But I can speak from the half story of what I've experienced.
1: Yes.
0: So from the half story of what I've experienced, I want to start by this. I intentionally ended my walk on June 16 to represent that there's no other person or other time. No one is coming to save us. We are the ones we've been waiting for, and we are the change that we seek. Pre-primary school kids stood up for a cause and changed the trajectory of history. I'm 32. I'm a young person in South Africa. This walk was for me to say, hey guys, let's be the change that we want to see. That's why I'm building this platform, so that families like my aunt, if my aunt had the floor plans and the structure that I am creating using AI, she wouldn't have had to wait 25 years to get a home. And I think what the government promises does is it takes away our urgency, right? And creates us into these roadblocks that divide us across the platforms. But now to specifically answer your question, I think the solutions are enabling young people like myself to build these platforms, government segmenting land where people are given plots of land where they can then be able to innovate and build dignified housing, right? Rather than them doing it because, of course, they've failed, as you've seen. But here's the shocker of what I experienced. You see, when I slept in a rondavel, bathed in a dish, hot water that we had to put in the fire, etc., and the pit latrine outside, I thought that was the worst of it. But when I went to Elanga, and it's almost like families are staying on top of each other, and Khayelitsha and the back rooms in Mitchell's Plains and the Cap Flats, I'd argue that the people living in Ebisho in the Eastern Cape have a lot more dignity. And that just comes from the land and them being able to build toilets that have dignity and subsistence farming. What I realized here was that they told me there's a pocket system here, and I go to Lang, I talk to the gogos. I thought it meant like, you know, when you're at a party, there's those potter parties, they get full and then a truck comes. They're like, no, let's show you. It's a bucket, they do their business by putting it just behind the doors and your family is there. Just that's a little bit of privacy. And then they take that in the morning and they put it in the stormwater because the drainage, which was built for a certain number of people, stopped working a long time ago. And the city keeps saying, we're looking into it as the engineers. And then the kids are playing soccer there. And then you look, there's drainage, there's a kid playing soccer. And then there's a poll that says, vote to keep the city working. You know, so this is the irony that I saw. So what am I saying? I think the solutions are with young people. Let's segment pieces of land for people to be able to build their own homes. Let's subsidize financing, things like flips and other programs. And that's why I've created a tool where people can design, build, and access financing for their own home, Ubuntu Home.
1: We'll talk more about that tool in a moment, and we'll reflect, of course, on the best and most challenging experiences that you've had in a moment. My guest is Wandile Mtiani. He's the CEO of Ubuntu Design Group, choosing and deliberately designing to have his 1,600-kilometer walk ending on June 16. We'll find out how many more days he's here for. A lot of people are starting to invite you to different places here in Cape Town as well. My guest is Wandile Mtiani. He's the CEO of Ubuntu Design Group. He's walked the distance of 1,600 kilometers all the way from Durban to Cape Town over 55 days and has, I imagine, a lifetime of reflections to enjoy. Wandile, a question from Keith. How many pairs of shoes did you go through while you were on the journey?
0: So actually, one and a half.
1: And the only?
0: The reason I say one and a half is because the one pair of shoes that I was wearing, I got rained on. I got hit by a storm between Riversdale and Solidab, so they got wet. And I was walking barefoot. And and this Africana couple saw me. The lady had walked comrades, so he gave me her shoes temporarily until my shoes got dried. So there's that,
1: oh,
0: yeah.
1: Oh, my word. Yeah. So the shoes then that you had got dried and you went back to them shoes.
0: Yeah, because they're more comfortable.
1: Amazing. A bit more on solutions that you want to reflect on, and then if you can also share with us what was the best experience in the 55 days for you and what was the most challenging experience for you.
0: 100%. Look, I think in terms of solutions is I think Group Areas Act, special apartheid in South Africa separated us. And I think we think about that in terms of like income inequality and the infrastructure and housing. That is true. But I think in addition to that, it separated how we understand each other. When I was in Edgemield, the white couple that was hosting me there graciously were saying how their rates and taxes keep going high. And when they try to ask councillors and the mayor, they say, oh, it's a pro-poor budget. It's going to the townships, da-da-da. And then I went to the townships. And then I was like, no, I just came from the township. The sewer is not getting picked up. The kids are playing with the sewer on the streets, right? So what I'm realizing, like, there's this institutional divide and rule. And I was like, man, I need to create a bus program to take white people into the townships and black people into the white areas so that we both see each other's struggles, yeah? And we work together. I think we have a very unique opportunity at this point where we both agree that we're being failed by the system. And if we come together, we can be the solutions in housing as well as in other things that matter to us as South Africans. I think that's the number one thing that I want to mention. What was the other question?
1: Your best experience and your most challenging.
0: Oh, I think the best experience was when I was walking in Umgababa, which is South Coast KZN. And a gogo was waiting for me in the street. I don't know how she had heard about the walk in the morning. And she had a 30 rand in her hand. And then when I got there, she acted like, you know, she's giving me a high five to put that 30 rand in there. And then she said, hey, you're working for something that's very important to us. She prayed for me. And she said that, you know, God will provide the funds you need for Harvard. You'll do well. And that went a long way. It could be her last 30 rands. And that's really touched me. That was the best experience. I think the worst experience was, you know, walking in the middle of fields between Riversdale and thing, and then getting hit by a storm and just trying to power through until I realized, you know what, I may not make it. Called my campaign manager, had the police come and save me. And and take me to the joint. But the second...
1: Wait, take you to the jail?
0: No, not jail. Oh. No. What? Why am I going to jail? You. No. Not yet. No, they took me to, I think it wasn't like the next town. Okay. Next time. But I think a philosophical best experience was realizing that South Africans still have Ubuntu. Mm. They're kinder than we think. And if we go past the narratives that separate us and we come together, we're going to be able to change this country.
1: Absolutely. In part, you're raising funds in order for you to do the master's program at Harvard. Did you manage to reach your goal?
0: No. You see, Harvard costs millions. So I'm raising about 2 million rand. But I am so grateful. If you're listening to this and you've donated towards my cause at walkforhome.com, I know that Cyril's economy is very tough. And I've raised $9,000. And I've also raised 20,000 rands on my final day. So I probably raised about maybe 180,000 rands. I'm well on my way. My goal, I took this journey as a leap of faith. And things have worked out and South Africans have shown me love and opened the doors for me. So my goal is to at least raise 500,000 rands, just enough for a semester at Harvard. And then I'll get teachership and work my way through to finish these 2 years. I'm one of 25 young leaders around the world who's been accepted to the Masters in Design Engineering, where I'll be learning about AI and how to solve complex housing problems in South Africa.
1: I am lucky enough to sort of host the Western Cape Property Development Forum.
0: Shout out to all the people who followed my journey, because I shared it on Instagram and TikTok at Wandile Ubuntu. And it was like, you know, Danis, it was old people, it was young people. And seeing me live in different housing conditions and eat all the different soups that South Africa has offer.
1: Which is amazing. 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Wendy Lee on the WhatsApp line saying, Africa, we need this guy to be president of our country one day. His name is Wandile Mtiane. He's the CEO of Ubuntu Design Group, having concluded 55 days of walking through South Africa. And he's looking for your help to get him to his master's studies at Harvard University. 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
4: I suspect that a lot of what we call immoral in South Africa is largely related to survival.
5: Yeah.
4: There are many people who take the train to get to work and don't have the money to pay their train ticket price. And so then the question is that immoral? They're trying to look after their family. They're trying to provide an education for their children. There are so many people in South Africa who have such limited choices that I think it's a luxury to be able to decide, is this the right thing or the wrong thing? And are my intentions good or are the consequences bad? We're just trying to survive.
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6: We talk about parents competing with other parents. Sometimes maybe you don't even realize you're doing it. But it can be difficult not to compare yourself to other parents and then feel like you need to compete. You hear other parents doing this, that, and the other thing, especially if parents are, you know, they're working, they're attending school things, they're helping with projects, and you kind of think, oh, well, I need to keep up. Or you hear your kids talk about what their friends' parents are doing for them, or just generally doing, and you might feel as if you need to compete. But is it good for kids? And if you are a parent or a grandparent, a caregiver, have you ever found yourself feeling like you need to compete with other parents? You felt as if, oh, maybe I'm just not doing enough. How are other parents getting it right? How are other parents so much better than me? So you kind of started this competition in your head to try to be as good or better than other parents. We're joined on the line by life coach and parenting coach Adele Pillay, joins us via Zoom. So we are talking about competitive parenting, where you are feeling as a parent, as a caregiver, that maybe sometimes you're not doing enough, or that you need to keep up or be like other parents, because unfortunately, it can be very seductive. It's easy to compare yourself to other people. You see, yeah. you see the outside of other people's lives and you think, oh, they're yeah. doing so well, I'm not doing well. And so you start competing. Talk to us about some yeah. of the ways in which parents might unknowingly, in the beginning certainly, find themselves competing with other parents. So, 'cause I imagine it starts with comparing yourself to other parents.
5: Yeah. And I think just before that, it starts with how are you really feeling about your own life, right?
6: Right.
5: So parenting is such, it's a journey of sacrifice. There's no two ways about it. And you might find yourself in a position, you could be a single parent, you could, you know, have remarried. So there's a lot of disappointments that happen for us as adults that we don't really deal with. We shove it away and hope that nobody can see the cracks. But in terms of your parenting style and how attached you are to your children, I think that becomes very telling when you're not confident to say, you know, I want to raise my children with the values that ring true for me. And I'll give you an example. I wrote a book on belonging because I didn't experience that as a child, and that was essential for me. I decided in 1994 to go to Kids Haven and not go to corporate South Africa because I wanted to, first of all, get parenting skills at Kids Haven. And secondly, I wanted to be present for my children, physically present, right?
6: Right.
5: So that was the sacrifices I made. I often looked up and saw parents doing things with their children that I couldn't afford. But it was my journey. I chose this. I didn't know how it would end. And let me say that to all parents who on the Saturday morning, you're just exhausted, you're tired, you're trying.
6: Yeah.
5: It seems like it's not working. It just feels like you're in the thick of it. You are working, you're making plans for your family. You have a vision of where you see it, but it looks so distant. It looks so far. Mm. I want to say to you, lean in and continue to be true to yourself, because parenting is really a leadership role.
6: Right.
5: You see the vision, you see where you want your family to be, but there are those hard, dry, long moments where you feel inadequate. You see other people getting on with buying the latest model car. You see people going, taking their families on holiday, and you're like, here am I doing the work and still I'm left behind. Be true to your journey. The wealth of that is you are attaching to your children and giving them the best of you. When you get to the other side of that journey, and that is what I said to myself as a young mom, I was very young. I said to myself, I don't want to chase money. I don't want to one day for my kids to be adults and for us to have all the financial trappings and they don't know who I am and I've lost them. Because remember, when your kids get to be teenagers, they need to go and explore their own identity. They break away from you. Their belonging is no longer with you. They now want to belong with their peers. They want to start dating. So make sure that you can allow them that space to date, to make connections with other people, knowing full well that you are the secure base for them, that you trust yourself, that you trust them. I remember growing up and my mom keeps saying, I don't trust you.
6: Right.
5: And that translated into me making very poor decisions, because if you don't trust me, I can't trust myself.
6: Right.
5: So,
6: I guess this is to your point where you were saying that, you know, parenting is a leadership role. So your children are looking to you to lead them, to provide certainty, to provide security, to kind of steer the ship. And I wonder what it means for kids to watch their leader, the person they trust, because, you know, Bell Hooks writes about how when you're young, your mother, your parents are omnipotent. They are omnipresent. Yeah. You believe they keep the world spinning when you're still quite small.
5: Absolutely.
6: And so what does it mean to see this leader, this person who like runs your life, to see them be in competition with other people? Or to see them be doubtful of themselves and kind of, am I a good parent? Am I not a good parent? Am I failing here? Why don't I have the latest car? Why don't my kids have the latest, you know, kit? And, you know, because a lot of it also has to do with money, this kind of idea of keeping up with the Joneses. So watching kids.
5: And social media.
6: Yes.
5: And social media.
6: Mm.
5: Because people post their most glorious moment. Nobody posts their down moment.
6: Yes.
5: Nobody says, I'm really, really struggling.
6: Mm. And so just
5: you know what
6: parents,
5: I'm
6: if your kids are seeing you struggle with that, with this like inadequacy and not being content or sure about your leadership role, what does that mean for kids? Because kids also model so much of their behavior on their parents.
5: So if you're not enough, if you're not confident, if you're not stable, if you're not secure, if you make the rules and you're going to break them the moment I throw a tantrum, then I can't depend on you. I don't feel safe and secure with you. So I also don't have a sense of being enough. I'm also going to be, you know, as the wind blows, I'll want to blow with the wind. And you know, for us as parents, and I often think it's a hard time to be raising children, especially with them having access to the World Wide Web and to all this information and some of it not good. But I remember raising my children and I rarely said no. But when I said no, it was so firm and so clear that I didn't doubt myself, because there was only a limited amount of money. And my focus was education. So everything else took a backstand to education. Okay? So I couldn't give you those things that could have made you popular.
6: Right.
5: I just couldn't. It wasn't in the budget. And I thank God for those moments. And really, my kids are now 36 and 35. They're raising their kids with a lot of no's, with a lot of boundaries, with a lot of they don't need that. They don't need sugar. Let's do this. But let me also say this to parents. I'm a grandmother now of three children. I almost never go and visit them with something in my hand. And that's very intentional, because I want them to connect to me, not to what I'm bringing. Because there might be a moment. We come from nothing. We come from not having a car and a home. We come from going without food. Now, if in my later years, I still feel inadequate, then I would want to mask that and say, these kids need to like me for what I can offer them. No. I go there and I play with them. I get down on the floor and my second grandson says, come, please. And he's like, let's go play in my playroom. I'm there with him on the floor.
6: Mm.
5: And when I'm done visiting, I leave. I want to say this to parents, your time and your attention, nobody can take your place. If you attach to your children, if you are willing to just be with them, when they ready to make a cup of tea, you right there say, no, Nana, you know, put the tea bag, Mama's here, you know, let's, the water's hot, let's not burn. Those moments are such, such rich memories. You are building within them a sense of well-being, a sense of confidence, a sense of, I can do this. Look, my mom and my dad just believe I am the best. You know, that you can't take away from a child.
6: And I guess for some parents, there's even that, because most parents need to work, even in a two-parent home. You know, the option of, and parents don't see their kids as much as they'd like. You're in traffic, you're at work. And so there's a bit of that guilt, I guess, that, you know, I don't spend as much time with my kids. The most time we have is probably in the evenings. And so they might even there be a bit of, I guess guilt there. And you might compare yourself to other parents.
5: On this.
6: Yeah.
5: Books, I just want to touch on that because that was me when I came home after my divorce. I needed to go and work. When I came home, I used to pick up my children and carry them because remember, they were small. They were 2.5 and 13 months. The moment I walked in the door, I would put everything down as tired as I was and I would pick them up and carry them until they went to go and bath. You can come home, make yourself a cup of tea and just hang with them. Just hang with them. Because then they'll tell you things. They'll say to you, you know, I always say, if they can tell you the small things, they'll tell you the big things. But in order for them to tell you the small things, you have to avail yourself. I picked my babies up and I carried them. No matter what I had to do after they went to bed, I would stay up late and get those things done. Sometimes only going to bed like 11 or 12. But just learn to hang with your children. My children are adults now. We still just chat. When I go and visit them, we still can have a cup of tea and just chat. Those relationships, okay, are good for you too. To know that your babies missed you. The guilt is there, but when you come home and you can constantly do that, my rule was, because I had a dad who I adored, but didn't come home like he had other work that he did after hours. I missed him. And my first parenting rule is 5 o'clock, you go home. My kids waited for me at 5 p.m. Mama, you need to be home. And I kept that rule religiously. And that is why I didn't want to be sent away. Maybe if I had been in corporate South Africa and there was, you know, I had to go on conference. I never did that. I made the sacrifices just so that at 5 o'clock I could come home. If I couldn't come home, if something was happening, I would let my children know. So your connection, your time, how much time you... So the little moments you have, yeah, you can make that work. Because you know what? You also can speak to your kids and say, Mom or Dad feels guilty that we don't spend time, enough time with you. And you know what they have to say about that?
6: Yeah.
5: You know what I'm saying? Because they're smart enough.
6: So always remembering sort of that leadership role. That parents need to play and that your kids are looking to you, not only for that leadership, but for that connection.
5: That's the quality.
6: Yeah. Mm. Adele, if someone's looking to get in touch with you for either life or parenting coaching, where do we find you?
5: So 074-325-7751.
6: Adele, thank you so much for joining us and I appreciate your time.
5: It's a pleasure.
6: Thank you so much. That is life coach and parenting coach Adele Pillay joining us.
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1: Good evening, I'm Mikey Malapo. Chairperson of Parliament's Impeachment Committee, Makashule Gana, says he doesn't believe President Cyril Ramaphosa has the option to challenge a legal report that's led to an impeachment proceeding against him. Today, Gana filed his opposing affidavit in the Western Cape High Court, which supports last week's decision by the committee to challenge Ramaphosa's attempt to halt its work. Meanwhile, Speaker Tokodidiza has also filed her response to the court, saying she's obligated in terms of the House rules and a May constitutional court order to allow the work of the committee to continue unhindered. Ramaphosa is facing impeachment over events that unfolded at his Parapara farm in 2020. Lindsay Dentlinger has more.
2: Impeachment Committee Chairperson Makashule Gana says waiting for President Cyril Ramaphosa to review the Section 89 report could take several years, meaning Parliament's impeachment inquiry would never get off the ground. He says since the report has already been referred to the committee by the Constitutional Court, a legal challenge of the report is rendered moot. Gana adds that by seeking to halt the committee's proceedings, the President is unclear about whether this includes the process of collecting documents and evidence. Besides, the jurisdiction of a lower court to stay a Constitutional Court order is also in question. Meanwhile, in her explanatory affidavit, Speaker Tokodidiza says she can't interfere in the work of a parliamentary committee, which has control over its own proceedings and the scope of its inquiry. Offering her reasons for choosing to abide by a court decision rather than to oppose the interdict, Didiza says the impeachment committee is already seized with the matter, and it's important for her to give it the latitude to carry out its mandate. Lindsay Dentlinger, Eyewitness News, Parliament.
1: The IEC says KwaZulu-Natal and the Eastern Cape have recorded the highest number of citizens who have come forward to ensure they participate in the upcoming November polls. The Commission briefed the media on the outcomes of its first voter registration weekend in Centurion earlier today. It's highlighted that 16% of total registrations over the 2 days are first-time voters. Annelita Fandese has more.
3: The IEC says the provinces with high populations recorded the most impressive numbers of process registrations this past weekend. KZN, a region expected to be highly contested in November, accounted for 23% of total activity, while the Eastern Cape and Gauteng followed closely with 18 and 17% respectively. The Electoral Commission has urged all eligible citizens who have not yet registered, including those who need to update their details, to make use of its online platforms. Local government elections are set for the 4th of November this year. Annelita Fandese, Eyewitness News.
1: Political analyst André Duvenage says recent attacks involving political figures highlight both South Africa's deep-rooted culture of violence and rising political tensions ahead of the local government elections. Earlier this month, ANC activist and businessman Wonelo Gontsi was shot and killed in Qumbu in the Eastern Cape, while another ANC member was seriously wounded. In Cape Town, DA councillor candidate Sinovuyo Diokwe was gunned down in Dinuan on Saturday after leaving a voter registration site. In separate incidents this weekend, a DA councillor was murdered in Nelson Mandela Bay, while two men linked to the MK party were killed in Burgersdal on Gauteng's West Rand. Following Diokwe's murder, DA Western Cape leader Totia Simmers revealed that she had previously reported alleged extortion threats but refused to pay. Duvenage says South Africa's high levels of violent crime are being aggravated by growing political tensions.
4: And I think political tensions, in a way, is a trigger on existing problems with regard to violence. There's a lot of existing patterns of violence, and then you get politics on top of it, and this is triggering more and more violence.
1: Police investigations into Diokwe's murder are continuing, and meanwhile, the DA has offered a 50,000 rand reward for information that could help bring those responsible to justice. And in news making international headlines, one of the most influential music executives in the history of rock and pop, Clive Davis, has died at the age of 94. As a former head of Columbia and Arista Records, he signed and shaped the careers of artists including Aretha Franklin, Bruce Springsteen, Billy Joel, Whitney Houston, Santana, Janis Joplin, Christina Aguilera, Alicia Keys, and many others. The BBC reports that his family said he had recently been in hospital with respiratory problems and was recovering at home in Manhattan in New York when he died. And in the Middle East, Lebanese President Joseph Aoun and U.S. Vice President J.D. Vance have discussed a deconfliction mechanism for Lebanon today. This, as Vance said, the move aims to prevent spiraling Israel-Hezbollah violence. Israeli Prime Minister Benjamin Netanyahu nonetheless declared that Israeli forces had been granted full freedom to engage any threat encountered in southern Lebanon, reaffirming that troops would remain deployed in the region for as long as deemed necessary. After a first round of U.S.-Iran talks in Switzerland on ending the Middle East war, mediators Pakistan and Qatar said today that Tehran and Washington had agreed to set up a deconfliction cell with Lebanon to ensure the adherence of the termination of military operations there. Fighting between Israel and Hezbollah, which drew Lebanon into the Middle East war on March 2nd with rocket fire at Israel in support of its backer Iran, has repeatedly threatened to derail regional peace efforts. Gold's trading at $4,184.04 an ounce. The rand's at 16.39 to the dollar, at 21.71 to the pound, at 18.74 to the euro. Brent crude oil's at $78.11 a barrel. A look at your weather. Partly cloudy skies in store for Gauteng tomorrow. Joburg will drop to overnight lows of 6 degrees and peak at highs of 17. Pretoria is also at lows of 6, reaching highs of 20. Vereeniging's at 5 and 17 degrees. Cloudy skies for Cape Town with scattered showers and rain, along with fresh northerly winds, at a low of 14 and a high of 17 degrees. The top story in Eyewitness News this hour. Chairperson of Parliament's Impeachment Committee, Makashule Gana, says he doesn't believe President Cyril Ramaphosa has the option to challenge a legal report that's led to an impeachment proceeding against him.
0: EWN, in touch, in tune, and independent. 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
6: The Correctional Services Minister, Peter Groenewald, suggested in Parliament at the tabling of his budget vote that we should at least open the discussion on bringing back corporal punishment. And remember, he's the Minister of Correctional Services, so his primary focus is on young people who offend, who and in the area of life that Correctional Services deals with. He said, I'm seeing offenders as young as 10 being taken into custody for stealing food. And isn't it time to discuss whether maybe corporal punishment is a more appropriate way of dealing with a 10-year-old who steals a loaf of bread than putting that 10-year-old in a juvenile correctional facility? Dr. Farinaz Veriava is with the law faculty at the University of Pretoria and joins us now. Is this a discussion which should not be opened, which should be just stay shut down? Or is there a potential for the discussion to start and maybe not end up with saying, give that 10-year-old who's stolen bread six of the best, but maybe come up with something which is an alternative to both six blows with a cane and B, incarceration?
7: Well, John, I thought it was a discussion that died in 1996, when which was one of the earliest constitutional court cases, actually, where juvenile whipping was outlawed by the constitutional court in a case called State versus Williams. And the late Chief Justice Pius Langer actually wrote the judgment in that case. So it's very interesting that the Deputy Minister Groenewald is the person advocating for this, because one of the things that they said was that whipping and corporal punishment was part of our authoritarian past, and under our new constitutional dispensation, what is required is respect for dignity and for the freedom of person. This judgment was followed up by two other constitutional court judgments that also outlawed corporal punishment. First, it confirmed the corporal punishment ban in schools, in private schools and public schools, and then corporal punishment was also outlawed in the home. And that's so that's my first point. The law is clear. The second point is a is point on deterrence. And what I would like to say there is that there's a whole body of research that shows that corporal punishment does not serve a deterrent function. All it does, it creates a whole lot of psychological damage and a whole lot of other behavioral issues. So unless the minister can come up with some body of evidence to suggest that this would form, the deputy minister, that this would form some kind of deterrent function, I don't think, I don't know what he's talking about. Also, the example you give is a very good example, because what it shows is that we need to deal with the systemic issues where a poor child is having to steal food to survive. Do you go and then whip that child, or do you look at alternative forms of punishment, and do you look at addressing these underlying causes?
6: Like, yeah, and if a 10-year-old is stealing bread, then make sure that that 10-year-old is not so hungry that stealing bread becomes an option.
7: Exactly. And from what I've read, he is talking about people who can't afford a 1,000 rand bail. So any child that goes and, for example, rapes a learner in school, but his parents are wealthy enough to afford the bail, that child won't be sitting in a waiting trial prison. Whereas a poor child committing a much lesser offense will be sitting there because he can't afford a 1,000 rand bail. So my argument is they need to think deeper and they need to think better about ensuring parents' parity in the kind of ways that they want to ensure that the prisons are not filled with minor offences. I don't think that this is the answer. In fact, I'm sure it isn't.
6: Okay, so the answer is these things are... One of the attraction of the death penalty, corporal punishment, is that it seems to be a simple solution to a complex problem. And the fact that it is not a solution is sometimes forgotten or glided over or denied in the debate. But systemic responses to systemic issues take time. And it's yes. going to be decades. And I hope that my children and any grandchildren I might have grow up in a society where these systemic issues have been largely dealt with, if not completely eliminated, and that 10-year-old children are, by and large, reasonably well-fed. But that's going to take decades at least. So in the interim, a 10-year-old who steals a loaf of bread, a 14-year-old who has been seduced into the gang culture and commits a crime of whatever level of seriousness, what then is the interim solution to things like that?
7: Well, I think in terms of your 10-year-old bread example, the solution is giving that child bread. In terms of the other examples where there are, where there is a propensity to violence, or where, although that is a whole debate on its own, but the gang example that you give, there should be appropriate rehabilitation programs that should be in place for this. There should be alternative forms of discipline. And I think there are a whole lot of criminologists out there that can talk to these kinds of alternative forms of discipline. Recently, I was involved in a case where a teacher had severely severely corporally punished learners, young learners, and both these learners suffered severe injuries. And SACE, the South African Council for Educators, hadn't properly engaged with these teachers. And one of the things that was found in relation to teachers is that even though there are all these programs out there to train teachers in alternative forms of discipline, the Department of Education, or SACE, is not ensuring that these programs, that teachers are being put through these programs. So a lot of what was done in that case was that these teachers had to go back and undergo various programs like anger training and actually engage with the code of ethics of faith and one or two other things. Why the Department of Correctional Services is not exploring these kinds of alternatives which are appropriate to juvenile punishment in the or discipline in the correctional services terrain, I am not sure. But I would say that is what has to be done in the immediate future.
6: Shafiq has sent a WhatsApp, which I think probably reflects the view of many people who are listening to our chat. Shafiq writes, if a child knows he or she will be punished for doing something wrong, they won't do anything wrong. I don't think it's as simple as that.
7: I agree, especially if a child is hungry, right? And we all know the kind of issues. But to just reiterate what I said first, is that the research shows that corporal punishment is not a deterrent. Is it going to be a deterrent to kids, young boys on the Cape Flats being forced to join gangs? I don't think so. What you need to do is rehabilitate those boys. What you need to do more long term is get rid of a gang culture on the Cape Flats. But these boys, that we all know, are being groomed to go into a gang culture.
6: Faranaz,
7: no amount of caning with the stick is going to change that.
6: Thank you very much, Dr. Faranaz Veriava, Education Rights Specialist in the Law Faculty at the University of Pretoria.
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12: We are looking at a new book that aims to help make maths accessible using poetry. And I struggled so much with maths at school. I just couldn't get the concepts for whatever reason. And I knew I was a student that could learn. I was an A student, everything else. But maths, was just confounding. And so this sounds like the kind of book I wish I had when I was, you know, 13, 15, as, you know, trigonometry became more complicated, calculus was ruining my life. It feels like the kind of book I wish I'd had in my time. The book is written by award-winning author and accountant, Butsilo Mthombothi. Thank you so much for joining us. So tell us about your latest book. You've written quite a number of books before, but the one we're speaking about, Poetic Atmosphere of Mathematics. Where did the idea for this book come from?
13: Okay, most of my books, they cover skills that are in demand. For example, poetry accounting, poetry mathematics. So, growing up, I grew up in a very dysfunctional family. I didn't have the guts to speak to anybody. So I bled on paper. I wrote poems that reflected how I felt. So, one day I was like, you know what, Bocello? South Africa needs more statisticians, if not mathematicians. Mm-hmm. Why don't you try something new? Why don't you combine poetry and mathematics? Because I've always been that individual who strongly believes that as the youth, we should venture into a field with passion and with the aim of putting something new on the table.
12: Yeah.
13: You know, I want to leave a mark that, you know what, Botsilo was here. I did something good within the accountancy and mathematical industries.
12: Yeah. And so for many of us, when we think of maths, right, we think obviously of numbers, formulas. We think of, you know, geometry riders. Very seldom do we think of poetry. Mm-hmm. So then how do you merge the two to use something that, I mean, they couldn't be further apart. But how do you use poetry to make this often complicated subject more accessible?
13: Honestly speaking, combining mathematics and poetry was a major challenge. I mean, before this idea, before I went on with this idea, I reached out to qualified mathematicians and I was like, you know what, this is an idea that I would like to pursue. What do you guys think about this? And they just crashed it. But immediately after my book was released, they were like, Botsilo, you know what, you are so good at this.
12: Yeah.
13: So for example, in the book, it covers basic mathematical aspects.
12: Mm-hmm.
13: You can't be approaching solve for X questions while you don't even know the different types of numbers that we have. You don't understand anything about fractions, simple interest. So it's really hard to explain until you get a taste. As much as it's still maths, I also included numbers and as well as words. It's just so hard to explain. You guys need to get a taste of this, then you guys will understand.
12: What's really interesting about listening to you speak and actually also seeing you kind of get very excited about, you know, numbers, about maths, is for many of us, when we think of particularly the sciences, which maths is, there's a little bit of fear. We often are afraid of the sciences. But whenever I'm always excited to speak to people who are, you know, experts in their field or love their work, mathematicians find maths exciting and interesting and a thing that, you know, has a great depth. But I think many of us don't get taught that numbers, that science can be, yes, it can be tough, but it can also be exciting. And it sounds as though part of what this book does is to make maths and the numbers, you know, exciting and interesting, and you look forward to, you know, learning more about the subject.
13: Okay. I'm glad you raised a very strong point that these subjects

0: thing ya hore, okay, math is challenging, math is, fix your mind first.
1: Yeah.
0: Fix your mind first. And then we'll talk.
1: Yeah.
0: You know, if you give a subject or rather a module attitude, it will show you flames.
1: Right.
0: Math and accounting, it will show you flames.
1: Right.
0: But if you approach it with that thing of my speech as, I can do this.
1: Hmm.
0: I will pass this. This is just a book. I'm Butsilo Mthombothi. Hello.
1: Yeah.
0: If I practice. And the fortunate part about today's generation is that we have so many resources. You can switch to YouTube, Google, just type the grade 12 trigonometry.
1: Right.
0: There are various videos that will come and you can watch it from the comfort of your own home. You know, free, you can watch it as many times as possible. So I view us as a very lucky generation. And also, furthermore, I would like to add, I hope all radio stations are listening to this. I would really like for radio stations to implement at least an hour in the morning just to cater for maths and science and accounting.
1: Right.
0: So that scholars, when they are in the transport, traveling to school, they can already hear that thing. You know, the host is just explaining about accounting equation. They can grab something there. We as a nation, we need to help these young ones to see the beauty of maths and accounting the way I see it.
1: Yeah. And so your book, is it targeted at a particular grade, a particular age? Who is able to use this current book? In fact, all of your books, are they, you know, targeted at different grades? Are they all high school? Who can use it as a tool?
0: Okay. My first book, which is poetry accounting, and my second book, which is poetry income tax, and this one, the third one, which is poetry mathematics. They are targeted for grades from grade 8 until first year of university.
1: Mm-hmm.
0: Because remember, they covered the basics, foundational income tax, foundational accounting, foundational mathematics.
1: Mm.
0: So yeah, they cover grade 8 to first year. And then the last one, which is the journey of a trainee accountant, that one is for like aspiring accountants only, because I'm just sharing my experience working as a WBE trainee accountant for a cyber firm.
1: Yeah. And for you, why did you want to then go into the field of accounting? You know, when did you realize that this was something you found interesting? You wanted to do more work in it. Why this particular field?
0: That's a very interesting question. I'm glad you asked me that. Initially, I wanted to become an economist.
1: Okay.
0: I didn't like accounting. I didn't like maths. But after being accepted at university, and I just happened to watch the news, and they were interviewing a female chartered accountant. And her story was similar to mine. You know, dysfunctional family, all the ups and downs that I've been through, you know, having an absent father and whatnot, you know. But she still managed to make it. And I was like, you know what, mommy? I don't want economics anymore. I think accountancy is my thing. I don't know. That thought was just planted the moment that I saw that interview.
1: Yeah.
0: So it's unfortunate that I can't even remember her name. But yeah, she helped me through. I just wish I could just get that video again and, you know, share with the world that, you know what, you changed my life. So, yeah I was like, since, well, I'm in accounting, let me try to have a relationship with this and see how it goes. First year of university, I was one of the top students.
1: Yeah.
0: When I was doing my financial management qualification, first test, they said, Butsilo Mthombothi, financial accounting, you are the first one.
1: Yeah.
0: And I was like, oh, I fixed my mind. Do you guys get what I'm saying? I fixed my mind first. And then I was able to, you know, excel.
1: Yeah.
0: Yeah.
1: And so if someone's looking to find the book, is it available in hard copy? Is it available in soft copy? Because we are getting a message asking

0: asking, you know, where is it available? How do people get a hold of the book? Are you self-published or did you go through a publisher?
1: Okay. I have a publisher. So yeah, you can get my books directly from me. At the moment, I don't have any deals with bookstores. I'm still trying to reach like a fair deal with bookstores. But it's also important for me, guys, to emphasize that two of my books have been approved by the Department of Basic Education.
0: Mm-hmm.
1: So that says a lot. If experts were able to, you know, say, ah, this is the book that we need, you know, under the library catalog, then I have hope that it'll become a test book someday.
0: Right.
1: So on Facebook, it's Botshelo Mthombothi. Instagram, it's author Beam Thombothi. Yeah, everywhere it's Botshelo Mthombothi. And my business number is 071-325-0898. Or alternatively, you can send my company an email, poeticfinancebooks@gmail.com.
0: And so if they send you that email, are you able then, you know, you can order through the email, and is the book sent to you in hard copy? Is the book sent to you in soft copy? What version does the book come in?
1: Oh, my books are only available in hard copies only. Right. I don't sell PDF, you know.
0: So you send that email and then it will then be delivered to, once you've ordered, paid, it then gets delivered to you.
1: Yes.
0: Is it nationwide delivery?
1: Yes, it's nationwide. Hmm. It's nationwide.
0: And so, okay, so does that include all your other titles as well? So we're speaking about Poetic Atmosphere of Mathematics. Your all of those details that you've shared, were able to get your other titles as well.
1: Yes, absolutely.
0: Great. Botshelo, I must thank you very, very much for joining us. Would you please repeat that number again? We just got a message asking for your business number again.
1: Okay. So it's 071-325-0898.
0: Great. And that is for calls, WhatsApps, messages. What do you prefer in terms of communication to that number?
1: Call me, WhatsApp me, anything that's convenient for you.
0: Great. Botshelo, I must thank you very, very much for coming in. It's been a great pleasure having you in the Literature Corner.
1: Thank you so much.
0: Thank you so much. That is award-winning author and accountant Botshelo Mthombothi. Their latest book, Poetic Atmosphere of Mathematics, is available now. It's a book full of mathematical poems to try and help students get a better foundation of the subject. And you can find her on various social media platforms and on her business line.
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4: Mark Dingle, what, pray tell, is Jeffing?
5: So it's a training method that was developed actually in the 70s by a guy named Jeff Galloway. And what it is it incorporates the run and walk method. So it's you know, someone starting running, it might be very overwhelming to say, oh, you have to go and run 5K straight, or you have to go run 8K straight, or whatever the distance may be. So it encourages people to incorporate walking within their running before they get too fatigued and tired in reality, that they can't cover that distance.
4: It's interesting because, I mean, I'm imagining a situation where you're running for 30 seconds, you're walking for 30 seconds, you're running for another 30 seconds, walking for 30 seconds. Doesn't that make you feel tired sooner?
5: In reality, it shouldn't, no. What it does is it enables your body to adapt and recover a lot quicker, as opposed to, especially for beginners, going out and trying to run for 5 minutes, 10 minutes, whatever the time may be. If you're doing those 30-second intervals where you walk 30 seconds, you run 30 seconds, and you repeat that cycle, what that does is it just prevents one from getting tired quicker. So in reality, you can then go further for longer.
4: And part of that, to just try and understand the biomechanics of it all, is that it allows you time to breathe, if nothing else, and take in more oxygen that you would not be able to do so if you are running and huffing and puffing, right?
5: No, of course, because as I said, you're not as fatigued, so you are your heart rate's not as elevated, so with that walk break, you're just allowing your body that short recovery period, and then you can again get back into the running, which you can then maintain a more consistent and quicker pace than one would when they are trying to run consistently for a prolonged period.
4: What are some of the other advantages, Mark? I imagine it reduces the risk of injury, amongst others.
5: Of course, you know, especially coming back, you know, runners coming back from an injury or starting off running off an injury, and they want to, it reduces that load on the muscles, load on the joints, because instead of that consistent pounding, when you are, you know, the constant movement of running, you're giving yourself that walk break, and it does alleviate the stress on the muscles. And you know, the old saying, rather walk early before you have to walk. So make it a choice before it becomes mandatory.
4: Why would that be a good idea? Yes, to reduce fatigue, but why would it be to your advantage to rather force yourself to walk, even though you might not be under pressure or distress to do so at that time?
5: You can just in reality then go further for longer. You know, a lot of this is a great method for new runners, obviously building up fitness that don't have the fitness to run a certain distance, a 5, a 10, a 20K, whatever it may be. But it's also used a lot in marathon running, and within South Africa, we know we have a love for the Two Oceans and for Comrades. So the ultra marathons, a lot of guys incorporate this, rather walk earlier when you're fresher to save the load, to save on build up fatigue, because then it'll pay later in the run when you are when you are able to then run more consistently, as opposed to, if you want to use the term, burning all your matches early on, and then your body's pretty buggered to be able to run consistently at the end of the at the latter stages of the run.
4: Mark, some people will train in order to finish distances, be it ultra marathons, a regular marathon, half a marathon, even shorter distances. Others are running because they want to lose weight. Will the Jeffing method be as effective in someone wanting to lose weight if they're walking and running some of the time?
5: I do think it would be, yes. It's quite a controversial topic, but I do believe the Jeffing method is highly beneficial, because again, someone in a scenario like that, starting running to lose weight, starting a new sport, it can be very overwhelming. You know, if someone has to go to their first 5K park run, they may not want to go because it's very overwhelming for them. They might not be able to run 5K straight. But what they can then do is incorporate this method, break it down into a 30-second run, 30-second walk. Once they start to get fitter as the weeks progress, you can then start to shorten the walks or lengthen the run. So you might then do a 30-second walk and a one-minute run, and then become a two-minute run. So over the long term, you are actually reducing the total amount of walking and increasing the total amount of running. And in turn, that is really beneficial.
4: I remember going to a class at a gymnasium that I was a member of for a couple of years, and the one instructor, obviously teaching us the HEAT method, where you're working out doing something for 45 seconds, and then for 15 or 20 seconds you're resting before the next exercise or the repetition of that. And she always used to say, keep moving. Like, don't add distress to yourself, but instead of being stationary, some people are doing sitting down, that seemingly will be worse for you than, in the case of Jeffing, walking for a distance, for example. So it is not advised for you to run for 30 seconds and then to stop for 30 seconds, is it?
5: No, not at all. You know, while you're walking still, there's still blood flow. You've still been active. There's still blood flow to the muscles. So there is recovery. Okay, your heart rate would be dropping. There would be, as I said, blood flow to the muscles, so you are recovering. But again, you are then still covering distance. You're still moving forward, as opposed to exactly what you said, just standing in a still position.
4: When people are, I suppose, recovering from, I don't know, the Comrades Marathon or something, could this help as well? where you need to get a little bit of activity, but obviously being mindful of the fact that you've already torn your muscles apart while you were running the distance of Comrades Marathon.
5: It's definitely a great method for active recovery and guys coming off of a demanding race like Comrades or Two Oceans, where the body really just takes a pure beating. It's a great way to ease back into running instead of trying to jump straight back into high mileage. To incorporate the Jeffy method is really beneficial. And in a scenario like that, you know, the first 2 weeks, guys might incorporate a lot more walking than running. And then, as I mentioned earlier, just reduce the amount of walking and increase the amount of running to a point where you can try run consistently again until you're fully recovered from a big race like that.
4: Well, I might not have known what the Jeffing method is ahead of this conversation, but I can tell you I've been applying it all my life. whenever I've had to run, there definitely would be moments when I'd have to walk. I'd never do it as deliberately as you're suggesting I do. So the next time I do put on my running shoes and go for a short run, I will certainly remember this, Mark. Thank you very much for your time.
5: Anytime. Thanks, Enrique. Appreciate it.
4: Mark Dingle is a performance coach and a running expert, talking to us about the Jeffing method, which is where you run some of the distance and you walk some of the distance, generally in short intervals. And as he says, start slowly and then build on it, where you reduce the intervals where you do stop and increase the times that you are running, but do so as a preventative method for injury and against fatigue.
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6: Time to talk food, and today we welcome back to the show chef, food consultant, master chef, judge, food writer, cookbook author, a woman who wears many different chef's hats, Justine Drake, a regular on the show, and great to have her back today to celebrate warming winter curries. So hopefully within the next few days you'll be feeling in the mood for food that wants to sort of hug you and wrap its tendrils around you and keep you warm and cozy, which is what we had in mind when we set up this segment. Justine, it's lovely to have you back with us.
7: Thanks, Pippa. Lovely to be with you.
6: Thanks.
7: And actually, you know, while we eat curry in the cold, a lot of people in India and everywhere else eat it in the heat. And
6: exactly.
7: Thailand, I mean, those are hot countries where, you know, that apparently it cools you down.
6: Bowls full of beautiful beef rendang curry in the hottest possible weather. And actually, it didn't feel out of place at all. So as you're right, as much as we sort of think of it as a winter comfort dish, it really is an all year round dish. Justine, I mean, the beauty of curry is there also, there's so much variety underneath that umbrella term, but you can do it the long, slow cooking way if you want to spend a whole Sunday prepping with love a long, slow cooked curry for the family. You can do that. But equally, if you want a quick on the table in 45 minutes for supper on a weeknight, you can do that too. Many of the Thai curries and sort of Asian curries being based on a sort of a stir fry approach in many respects, but also because there's so many cheats and shortcuts available to us these days. Not so.
7: Yeah, no, I think that's exactly right. I mean, you know, you can take the slow cooked route and use cheaper cuts of meat or, you know, dried beans, and that's absolutely delicious, but you do need time on your side.
6: Mm-hmm.
7: But what is probably, as you say, the Thai curries are all sort of paste-based, if you know what I mean, and it's a simple case of frying them with some coconut milk and adding your whatever it is. Usually, with the Asian sort of slanted curries, they're quite quick cooking, so it's usually chicken or seafood or vegetables, and less sort of red meat-based. But also, now the supermarkets have, you know, every manner of curry, not so much a curry powder, but like a masala blend, a butter chicken or beef, I don't know, vindaloo or Malay curry. And likewise, they have pastes. So, I mean, they are probably one of the quickest meals to cook on a, I don't know what to cook tonight evening.
6: Absolutely. And, you know, obviously those pre-made and everything from, you know, packets of pre-made sauce to, as you say, just the building blocks of the spice paste or the flavor sachet. There's a range called Cuisine with a K, which I have found in my local spa. They are divine. And it's a little sachet. And as you say, you literally need to grab a packet of chicken fillets and a can of coconut milk and maybe some fresh coriander to go on top. And it's a really flavorful meal that tastes like you've spent hours layering flavor into it, but actually can be prepared from scratch in 40 minutes, which is amazing. Now, Justine, you mentioned the dried bean thing. And one of the things I wanted to talk to you about is vegetarian curry. Because as you say, everybody's got multiple recipes for a lovely chicken curry or a slow-cooked lamb or a beef, etc. But if you're a vegetarian who still wants curry, the risk is that a long slow cook dissolves some vegetables into nothingness and you're left without the texture that you get from the meat in a protein, that kind of protein-based curry. What do you recommend as a good vegetarian substitute for meat for somebody who wants the curry flavor and texture but without the meat?
7: Well, I think there's two ways you can go. You can go with a bean root. Mm-hmm. And if you use dried beans, then it's going to be a long, slow cook. You'd have to obviously soak them before, because if you add tomatoes and things into your curry, they'll never sort of be done.
6: Yeah.
7: But I think that's a good, cheap and cheerful way. I mean, there's dal, which is not strictly a curry, but it's got curry flavors, and that is literally ready in minutes. I mean, I make a wonderful one that's literally you just toss in the red lentils, some curry leaves, some onions, some garlic, some ginger, tomatoes. You don't even fry anything. You just put it in with some coconut milk, and 20 minutes later, you've got the most magnificent dal. So I think that's important. But I also think that, you know, I mean, in India, in Thailand, a lot of the curries are vegetable-based.
6: Yeah.
7: And it's a case, particularly in India, of making a curry base and then popping your vegetables in, because you don't need all the browning and the sort of caramelization that would otherwise come from, for the meat. So you make a curry base with onions and ginger and garlic, and then your masalas, whatever you're using, and coconut or not, or tomato. And once that's ready and delicious, then it really is up to you to add whatever you like.
6: That's the way I do it if I'm entertaining and I have a vegetarian coming, but I want to do something like a Thai red curry. Justine, I've got a lovely recipe for the very quickest ever red curry, which is a sachet of red curry paste and a can of coconut milk, basically in the sauce. Obviously, you add a splash of lime and a few other bits and bobs, but that's the base of it.
7: Yeah.
6: And you cook you just get a steak, and you either do it on the braai if the men want to be outside braaiing, or you can do it on a chargrill pan in the kitchen, quickly cook the steak and leave it sliced separately and put that on the table, and then you do your stir-fry veggies and then pour over the sauce. And the vegetarians take the veggies and the sauce and leave it at that. And the meat eaters add the meat on top. And simple as anything, absolutely packed with flavor, totally delicious, but works for everybody at the same time. And as Karen is rightly saying on the WhatsApp line, it's not only vegetarians. Meat has got so much more expensive that many of us by force are needing to choose more vegetable-forward recipes in the current climate.
7: Absolutely. I mean, that is no doubt about that.
6: Yeah.
7: I think the thing about curry is you can definitely use cheaper ingredients, whether it's vegetables, cheaper cuts of chicken or even red meat. But you have to have the right spices. So either it's a case of finding your favorite masala, box, a paste or whatever, or if you are sort of a serious curry person, actually buying your individual spices at one of the fabulous spice emporiums we've got all over the show, the Atlas Trading, the Fargo's or whatever. But the thing about that is, while we all do that, you then tend to leave them, and 6 months later you decide to make your second curry and you've really lost most of the flavor. So I think if you're going to do that and you are, you know, rather buy a one-off box or paste, unless you are a regular cook. Mm-hmm. Or maker of those sorts of things. And even if you are, then you open your packets and then you put them in sealed jars, because, you know, spices are volatile. I mean, they're called volatile oils because they do lose their pungency and their flavor. So I think, you know, old curry powder is not that it's bad. It's just that it doesn't come with a flavor pack that you need.
6: Yeah. And the whole point of a dish like this is it's big on spices, big on flavor that packs a punch. And imagine having a kind of a meh spice mix that doesn't really deliver anything. What a disappointment.
7: It's the layering of flavors. And then, of course, the fact that you really must fry any kind of curry powder, masala, whatever it is, before you add anything else. Because back to the volatile oil thing, you need to release its flavor. If you just sort of sprinkle some into some, I don't know, coconut milk or liquid, like you do with Thai curries, where you fry the paste and the coconut milk together, it's not going to be great. So really, sort of tempering, well, I suppose it's kind of tempering, the curry powders is a super important thing. And then the other thing I think is people get a little bit confused with masalas and garam masala, and they're all very different things. I mean, masala is just a blend of spices, any old blend of spices. You get, wet ones, dry ones, hot ones, mother-in-law's ones. That's just a blend of spices. But garam masala is a particular blend of spices, like cinnamon and mace and peppercorns and various things, and that really must be added towards the end of cooking.
6: Okay.
7: That is like a flavor rounder offer, which is a technical term we use these days. You mustn't get mixed up, and you also mustn't use your garam masala at the beginning of cooking, because it's a bit like using your best olive oil in a slow cooked dish. It's just pointless.
6: Yeah, you cook in the cheaper stuff and leave the really good stuff at the end for a drizzle over for the flavor to be preserved. Yeah, I get you.
7: Yeah,
6: okay, thanks for that tip, that the garam masala goes right at the end, and also that important step of always frying the paste or the spices to release those volatile oils. Look, some of our listeners clearly are going to the effort of making their own paste. Jenny's written in saying, I just blitz up chilies, ginger, coriander, onion and garlic, and then fry those in oil, add some coconut cream and poached cubed chicken breast or cooked lentils, and it's ready to eat within 30 minutes. And she likes to use bread to soak up the sauce. We'll talk about the signs in a second. But there we go. So Jenny makes the effort. And I say the effort, it really isn't a supremely labor-intensive effort to put a couple of ingredients into a blender and make your own paste. But having said that, 6:30 on an evening when you realize, oh hell, I need to get supper on the table in an hour's time, and you haven't made that stuff, it's very convenient to be able to reach for the cupboard and grab a one that somebody else has done for you.
7: Yeah, exactly. But I mean, there is the option, and all are simple, but I mean, now that we can get all of those things so readily, and they're really good, it's not like you're having a sort of a poor second cousin. They're delicious and fabulous.
6: Madeline recommending, and I will absolutely wholeheartedly second this endorsement, the Woolies curry mix, the Durban curry sauce, is the very best, she said. It is such, it's an absolute staple in our house for that exact scenario I've just described, where you need to get something on the table in less than an hour after a busy day at work. That is my go-to, Madeline. I always have a packet in the cupboard, because it goes so well with just about anything, lamb, beef, chicken. I've never done it with veggies, but I'm sure it would be beautiful with them. It's got a nice bite to it with a bit of strength.
7: Cook-in sauce?
6: It's a fully on, packet cook-in sauce that you literally just add, you brown your meat and you add the sauce to the pot, and that's it. And really, really good one. Having said that, now it is quite hot for some tastes. There is a much milder Cape Malay version, a much sweeter, milder version available in that range as well. But somebody has just messaged on the subject of overly hot curries, asking if there is anything that can be done to save a curry if you have added too much spice paste or too much chili to make it a little bit milder.
7: It really depends how far it's gone. Potatoes will help to sort of dissipate slightly. Often sugar or something sweet, chutney sugar or lemon. But it's really a case of how hot and how much you've gone. So otherwise, you just serve it with a good beer or a glass of milk and hope for the best.
6: but maybe a yogurt raita or something like that.
7: Exactly, a raita or a lassi. That's why in India particularly, you get the raitas, you get the coconut or mango lassis to drink with your curry to sort of temper the heat.
6: Michelle writing in to say, I love beef rendang and I have mastered that recipe, but I'm still on the lookout for a good lamb kasturi recipe, which is made with methi or fenugreek leaves. Now, that's one I'm not familiar with at all, but I am going to say this. Michelle, a couple of years ago, the most phenomenal cookbook came out called Curry by Ishe Govinda Ipma. And if you cannot find it in there, I'll eat my hat, because there were so many different varieties of so many different forms of curry in that book. All of them absolutely extraordinary. The few that I've cooked from it were all delicious. The way she told the stories of the families whose recipes they were was equally beautiful. So Michelle, I would recommend go and look for a copy of that and see if you can find one in there. Justine, do you have off the top of your head or know where to look for a recipe for that particular curry?
7: My darling, I definitely don't. I mean, I do use a lot of fenugreek in my curries. And I think that's the other thing. While I don't know that curry, there are, when you delve into it, there are very particular flavors in particular curries. You know, a butter chicken curry, you know, has to have the sort of turmeric, the garam masala and the chili, whereas a beef rendang is going to have the big dried chili flavors. And the, so I think knowing that is a good place to start. There's no exact science wherever you go to eat curry, depending on the region, you know, or the country even. I mean, you know, Britain thinks they invented the curry, but really they didn't. So you know what I mean? I think it's quite a personal and quite a cultural dish.
6: Yeah. Absolutely. I mean, and with huge cultural significance in some parts of the world, and very diverse in even between, you know, even I'm thinking again of Indonesia. From one island to another, there are differences in the way that they will cook a particular version of a curry that is significant to the particular families and cultures that have lived on the island. So definitely be treated with massive respect as well. Now, you mentioned that the long, slow cook is great for the cheaper cuts of meat. Conversely, Myri is asking on the WhatsApp line, if you want to make a red meat curry, but you're doing it with the quick version, what cut of meat would you recommend, Justine?
7: If you want a quick version, I mean, I like your idea of using a steak, because then you're almost having a curry sauce in a way. Because, but if you, you know, I suppose people could use beef strips.
6: Yeah.
7: The problem with beef strips is it's like 30 seconds of overcooking, and then they become like little strips of leather.
6: Of tough tacky. Yes.
7: I'm not a great truster of these beef strip things myself. Yeah, it's difficult with red meat. Chicken is a little bit more forgiving.
6: Yeah.
7: But soft shin would work. I mean, it's not, it is a slow cooking meat, but it's not quite like the shin with the bones in it or the chuck. I mean, it's a little bit more forgiving. But no, unless you're having a sort of a steak type affair, just make the curry sauce, drop the steak into it, toss it about, and off you go
6: and
7: rejoicing.
6: Straight to the table, absolutely.
7: Yeah.
6: Because it's really going to go overcook so easily. I think everybody's been there, done that, and can raise their hand for that one, Justine.
7: Exactly.
6: The one thing we haven't spoken about is sides to go with your curries. And obviously this too is going to be as varied from one family to one neighborhood to one city between them. Some will want a roti, some will want a naan, some want a big bowl of fluffy rice, some want Papadom, someone, all of the above. Justine, what's your favorite, as a matter of interest? If you're serving a curry after a nice, long, slow-cooked Sunday for lunch, what's your preferred side to go with it?
7: I love parathas. I mean, I definitely don't make them. There's absolutely no way in the world, because it's sort of it's a bit like a roti, but it's got multiple layers. So it's like a croissant roti. I don't know how else to explain it, because it's sort of layered sheet of pastry. It's quite rich, and it's heavenly, and you actually even get them frozen now, which is quite handy. And then I do love a papadum, especially, you know, putting them in the microwave. You don't actually have to stand there and make them all oily and they burn on one side. They just pop in the microwave and they're crispy and delicious. And I actually sometimes just eat them as a snack, even without curry, because they are so nice.
6: That's my problem, if I make them for dinner, they don't actually make it to the table, because I'm so tempted to snack on them on the way past.
7: And then I do think it's important with Indian or Malay style curries that you do have the sambals, that you do have the sort of something acidic. So traditionally that would be tomato and onion and sugar and vinegar, and something creamy, traditionally either the raita with a cucumber and yogurt, or the bananas and yogurt. I think that balance, it's all about the textures, the creaminess, the acid. That is important for me. Whereas with the Thai curry, all you want is just loads and loads of lots of fresh herbs and coriander and obviously a splash of fish sauce. So never make a Thai curry, even with a paste, without a splash of fish sauce, because that'll give you that authentic flavor.
6: Yeah. Okay, so lots of note taking going on here, and I'm so glad you mentioned the parathas being available in frozen form now. I know the Montague Dried Fruit Shop in our neighborhood has a whole freezer full of them, and as you said, Justine, fantastic. Somebody else does all the hard work to achieve those beautiful layers, and you simply just take it home and defrost and pop it in the pan for a couple of seconds, and it's phenomenal.
7: Exactly, they are divine.
6: Before we let you go, just from a food safety perspective, I want to mention rice. Obviously, curry and rice go together like peas and carrots, to quote Forrest Gump, but you've got to be super careful about any leftover rice, not so.
7: Yeah, it's probably one of the most dangerous leftovers in your fridge. I mean, I think the best rule of thumb, if you're remotely worried, is eat the curry, eat the rice on one day and kind of throw it away the next. It will last for the next day, but over 2 days, just don't even go there. It can carry massive bacteria and make you really, really ill. So I think, and it doesn't matter what kind of rice, whether it's, you know, normal white, everyday rice, basmati, brown, whatever. It's a hazard, basically. Yeah. So first of all, as soon as you're done with having your curry, put it in a Tupperware in the fridge for sure. But then no longer than 2 days and it must go.
6: Okay,
7: and don't give it to your dogs because they'll get sick too. You know, it's not.
6: Don't give it to anyone else. No, point taken. Thank you so much for the reminder on that. Okay, Justine, my stomach is rumbling in the background here, thinking of all these delicious flavors. Thanks for highlighting some really interesting and important tips there about assembling our curries. And always lovely to have you with us on the show. Enjoy your curry making and eating until we chat again next.
7: Thanks so much, Pippa. Great to chat to you.
6: Justine Drake, Master Chef, judge, food writer, cookbook author. Look for her on Instagram at Justine Drake Cooks if you'd like to follow her and get more ideas.
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3: Good evening, I'm Maki Malapo. Suspended EMPD Chief Chilas Mkhwanazi's relationship with controversial businessman Mike van Wyk has come under scrutiny at the Madlanga Commission of Inquiry. WhatsApp messages between the two were revealed at the commission showing that Mkhwanazi authorized the installation of blue lights on van Wyk's vehicles. Van Wyk subsequently sent a video to the EMPD official in which he's seen using a stack of 100 rand and 200 rand banknotes as a fan. Van Wyk's evidence is being presented in his absence after his appearance was postponed due to claims that he suffers from severe panic attacks. Afra Mushana has more.
4: The Madlanga Commission of Inquiry has seen several videos presented as evidence against controversial businessman Mike van Wyk. In one of the videos, which van Wyk sent to alleged underworld figure Vusmuzi Cat Matala, he's seen introducing EMPD top cop Julius Mkhwanazi to Matala. In another video screened at the commission, van Wyk is seen flaunting a stack of cash and asking Mkhwanazi to come up with ideas on how they could spend it together.
5: Hey Julius, I hope you have a warm day like we have here. You know, it's warm. This fan of mine's not working so lucky. I don't know if it's because it's hard. I'm not sure what it's doing. Anyway, I have another one here. Let's put this one here and try this one. Oh, it's so hard. I'm going to spend this fucking money now. Please tell me where we're going. Have a lucky day.
4: It's believed that this was van Wyk's way of expressing gratitude to Mkhwanazi for helping him acquire police blue lights on his new Bucky. Alfa Ramshwana, Eyewitness News, Pretoria.
3: In the courts, media personality Molemo Jubjub Maruhange insists the state's assault case against him is weak. He returned to the Germiston Magistrates Court where his case was postponed to the 24th of August. He was arrested earlier this month and initially charged with kidnapping, discharging a firearm and pointing an object believed to be a firearm following an alleged confrontation with an e-hailing driver in Edenvale. Maruhange says the state's decision to abandon the kidnapping charge proves investigators do not have a strong case against him. Mungezi Koko was in court.
6: Jubjub Maruhange now faces charges of discharging a firearm in a public place and pointing a firearm or an object resembling a firearm. During today's proceedings, the state indicated it intends relying on Maruhange's previous conviction in an attempt to have the matter treated as a Schedule 5 offense. Jubjub previously served a prison sentence after he was convicted of culpable homicide over a 2010 drag racing crash that claimed the lives of four schoolboys. But the media personality has denied he ever possessed a firearm and maintains that the collapse of the kidnapping charge demonstrates the weakness of the state's case.
7: God is in the true shock of it.
8: You didn't discharge a firearm at all.
7: That's not good.
6: The 5,000 rand bail granted to Maruhange remains in place as the state continues with its investigation. Mungi Zikoko, Eyewitness News, Germiston.
3: Police Union Pop Crew is calling on the SAPS to use all available resources to track down the killers of an officer in Khayelitsha. The 47-year-old Yanga-based sergeant was shot dead while visiting a relative in Town 2 on Sunday. Pop Crew's Western Cape Secretary Mlule Kimbele has described the murdered officer as a dedicated servant to the community.
9: We do understand that Sergeant Mohlomla was killed while he was off duty, but we reiterate the call which says the death of one member is one too many. It is for this purpose that we are calling on the South African Police Service Provincial Commissioner to work tirelessly to find these criminals.
3: And one of the most influential music executives in the history of rock and pop, Clive Davis, has died at the age of 94. As a former head of Columbia and Arista Records, he signed and shaped the careers of artists including Aretha Franklin, Bruce Springsteen, Billy Joel, Whitney Houston, Santana, Janis Joplin, Christina Aguilera, Alicia Keys, and many others. According to the BBC, his family said he had recently been in hospital with respiratory problems and was recovering at home in Manhattan in New York when he died. Gold's trading at $4,184.04 an ounce. The rand's at 16.39 to the dollar, at 21.71 to the pound, at 18.74 to the euro. Brent crude oil's at $78.02 a barrel. A look at your weather. Partly cloudy skies in store for Gauteng. Tomorrow, Joburg will drop to overnight lows of 6 degrees and peak at highs of 17. Pretoria also at lows of 6, reaching highs of 20. Vereeniging's at 5 and 17 degrees. Cloudy skies for the mother city with scattered showers and rain along with fresh northerly winds tomorrow at a low of 14 and a high of 17 degrees. The top story in Eyewitness News this hour. Suspended EMPD Chief Chilas Mkhwanazi's relationship with controversial businessman Mike van Wyk has come under scrutiny at the Madlanga Commission of Inquiry.
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10: South Africa is an incredible honeymoon destination, and Dream Vacation Club is here to help us uncover some of its most romantic spots. Crystal Peacock is a mandate holder for the club. Joins me on the line now. All right, for those couples who are choosing the perfect honeymoon destination, why should they pick South Africa, and what advice can you give them?
11: Africa, after working with Dream Vacations for 27 years, I annually mold families' holidays. So the first start would be to join our club. The key aspect that I plan at our honeymoons would be time of year. Therefore, I always say to clients to try to kind of go out of your peak seasons. Logically, this would become the most important date of your lives and will experience new destinations each year, but using the same date. So December would be great, but it also comes at a cost. So after planning the wedding and needing that unwind, the fun starts with the honeymoon. Yeah, that's the key aspects where we want hot tubs, fine dining experiences, spa and wellness, and adventure. Definitely logged into every day. So this would be my normal process to start helping them choose the perfect destination for the couple.
10: Because I imagine each couple is going to have different needs, right? There are those adventure seekers who will want to be waking up every morning doing something adventurous. There'll be others who just want to sleep in a beautiful, comfortable suite overlooking some wonderful views and having a marvelous time for the weekend or the week long, however long it's going to be.
11: Yes, yes, that's exactly the point. Everyone's different. So we try to work in a customized vacation. You know, it could be just relaxing, as we say, and not be the adrenaline junkies. And then we could also be best of both. So it's definitely around the couple's decision as to where and what they want to do, and we take it from there.
10: Which destinations within your portfolio are you finding to be most popular with honeymoon seekers?
11: When we look at our club's portfolio, there is 150 options, but we could scale it down. And just in Cape Town, I'm going to mention three highlighted points, and I'll move on to other regions just to give highlights in each region. Avalon Springs has been one of the winning resorts in the Western Cape for the past 4 to 5 years. So this is definitely a resort where people love going. Because of the natural hot springs, our mountain chalets have hot tubs. We've got a wellness center on the resort. And nobody likes cooking while they're on honeymoon. So the restaurant is a perfect option, even with our low options given. Another perfect destination for Cape Townians and those traveling into Cape Town would be the Peninsula All Suite in Sea Point. This location to me is unmatched. You are surrounded with ocean and you're really central to everything in Cape Town, from shopping, nightlife, fine dining, bus tours. So there's so much that goes around the peninsula. If we're looking for a more tranquil setting, we've got Le Franchouk Spa, which is within the mountains. You have different adventures, your tram settings, personalized spa facilities. So those would be three highlights in Cape Town. I know that we've got listeners from not only here. So if we're looking at Johannesburg, we've got one nestled in the Pilansburg region, which is called Frankfurt Lake Reserve. This is including breakfast and dinner. And our activities here is more game drives, like cruises, Segway tours. And then if we have listeners from your KZN region, the most beautiful destination is Nobela Lodge, which is situated on Lake Lucia. When we go to this resort, we get ferried in. It becomes an adventure from the beginning. It's nestled in a wild forest, and you basically have different exciting things to do, like quad biking, sunset cruises. So, you know, we match all destinations from Mozambique to Vic Falls, but it depends on the couple, you know?
10: Absolutely. Those are some wonderful ideas there, Crystal. Thank you very much. Crystal Peacock is a mandate holder at Dream Vacation Club, talking about why South Africa is the number one choice that you should consider for your dream honeymoon.
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3: We're having a conversation focusing on psoriasis, a chronic condition that we generally, let me speak for myself, associate with a skin condition, right? Scaling on the skin surface, inflammation, redness, and depending on the severity of it all, looks incredibly uncomfortable, and of course, also depending on severity, looks rather painful. So let's get to understand psoriasis, what causes it, and most importantly, the treatment thereof. Joining us for this conversation is Dr. Robert Weiss, a dermatologist and former president of the SA Dermatology Society. Let's start at the very beginning, and please tell us about psoriasis. What is it, first of all? Many of us, I think, have seen a person or have experienced some kind of scaling, scabbing on our skins that, you know, doesn't go away very easily. Tell us more about it.
16: Right. Psoriasis is a fairly common disorder. It's about 1-2% of the world's population suffer from some form of psoriasis, so it's extremely common. It's an inflammatory skin disorder, which is generally inherited, and even though there may not be a distinctive family history, there are a whole number of genes that have been isolated which will code for psoriasis, which may remain hidden one's whole life or might be triggered off in infancy, in childhood, adulthood, or even old age.
3: Yeah.
16: And I think the problem for some people in the when they think they may or may not have it, a family member may have it very mildly. For example, there may be some scaly patches on the scalp or on the elbows or the nails, and they may not be aware of it. But it's a very distinctive condition. The condition itself, firstly, it's not contagious. People need to know that it is a condition which is present, and it may be uncomfortable and unsightly, but cannot be spread from one place to another on the body by scratching or to transfer to anybody else. It looks like sort of scaly areas, very well-defined, well-marginated areas with a slightly silvery scale. If you scratch the surface, it becomes a silvery, fine silvery scale. And it is not always symptomatic. Sometimes it's itchy and sometimes it's just plain unsightly.
17: Yeah. Well, yeah, it's that's an interesting thing, you know, as I was saying, I was pointing out that, I'm not a psoriasis sufferer, but seeing it, you mentioned that it's unsightly, but more than anything, you think, gosh, that must be incredibly painful. But as you say, it's not necessarily always the case. So a chronic autoimmune condition, what do we mean or what do you mean by autoimmune?
16: Yeah, it's not, in the technical sense, it's actually not an autoimmune disease.
17: Mm.
16: Yeah, autoimmunity is where you have antibodies mediated against a part of yourself.
17: Yeah.
16: Psoriasis is not that type of condition. It's an inherited inflammatory process where there's a fault in the mechanism that controls the rate of growth of the skin and releases chemicals at that site, which causes a speed up in the rate of growth of that area. So, for example, if normal skin takes about 30 days to grow a new layer, the patches of psoriasis will grow new layers in less than 10 days. So the body scales heap up in that area, and it's a localized immune abnormality which triggers that process and sort of self-sustains it. And the more it produces, the more chemicals are produced and the more psoriasis it produces. But it can spontaneously disappear or it can be lifelong. It can spontaneously just reappear.
17: Yeah.
16: Very frustratingly.
17: Absolutely, I can imagine. That spontaneity with which psoriasis can appear, can you talk to us about that? Is there a scientific understanding or medical understanding around what might cause this flare-up? Because as you say, it could be inherent genetically and may never flare up or show up for one's lifetime or only at certain stages. Any sense of what might actually be going on there?
16: I think if one sort of thinks about it sort of simplistically as a system in which there's a switch, and that switch is in off position, there are certain trigger factors that can switch that process on. And sometimes they subtle, might be stress, it may be localized trauma, I mean trauma as in physical trauma to that area of skin.
17: Okay.
16: Sometimes it's drug-induced, so there's certain medications that may switch it on, malaria medication, certain antifungals, certain blood pressure medications may act as the trigger factor. So it's sometimes ill-defined, but often people can relate to a specific emotionally traumatic event. So there can be triggers which are subtle or more obvious, as in drugs, but in most cases it just gradually just sort of starts to appear, particularly in areas which are traumatized, like elbows and knees. That's the sort of common sites which act as switch mechanisms.
17: Yeah. So I'm going to ask you very shortly to get into the types of psoriasis, the various types of psoriasis, but are there any other conditions that psoriasis is commonly associated with?
16: So psoriasis, interestingly, when I studied this many years ago, psoriasis was regarded as an exclusively cutaneous or skin condition. Over many years now, it's been shown very clearly that it's actually a systemic disease, and it's associated in quite a high percentage of patients, up to 30% of patients with arthritis of various joint groups, so maybe of the fingers, the back, or knees, or other joints, in fact, any joints.
17: Yes.
16: It can be associated with cardiovascular disease, with diabetes, and with a whole collection of different conditions, which we call the metabolic syndrome. So a lot of patients who suffer from psoriasis also suffer from obesity and hypertension and other disorders, and they seem to be related to the inflammatory cascade of events that is triggered.
17: Okay.
16: So it's not an isolated

0: distinctive. It's much more inflamed, much more localized, quite difficult to treat. Then one gets a sort of more localized, what we call large plaque psoriasis, where you get patches of this scaling and redness on areas exposed to trauma, as I mentioned, like the knees and the elbows. That's the very common type.
1: Yes.
0: One might get involvement of the nails. You get some pricking of the nails or lifting of the nails, sometimes thickening and sometimes total destruction of the nails. So that could be pretty unsightly and very debilitating. And then you get areas where the psoriasis is really becomes problematic, where it affects hands and feet, so it affects your capacity to use your hands and feet efficiently. Mm. And then one gets more generalized forms. There's a unique form called guttate psoriasis, or guttate, old Latin word for raindrop. A little, you get a streptococcal infection in your throat, for example, and suddenly you get this outbreak of what looks like little small spots all over the place.
1: Yeah.
0: You've got measles. And then one gets a generalized or exfoliative, fairly dramatic, where the entire body surface can be covered, and that can be life-threatening. So it ranges from a really minor disease. In the bulk of patients, one must
1: yes,
0: the bulk of people will have this minor, and occasionally you get these bigger plaques, which are really disfiguring and very distressing and very difficult to manage.
1: Yeah. Well, you know, speaking of management, what generally is the treatment deployed by, the kind of treatment you might deploy when you first catch psoriasis?
0: So we really look at the management in sort of three steps or layers. But the basic treatment is to care for your skin properly, to keep it well nourished, well moisturized. So topical treatments are the first line of treatment, and it responds quite well to basic treatments. Old-fashioned things like Vaseline, for example, sure, will be well, occlusive treatments. Then various moisturizers to stop the scaling. You stop the scaling, you stop the itching, you stop the ongoing cycle of irritation and new events. We then use a whole range of other creams. Old-fashioned ones are still used, like tar creams. And then there are some newer creams containing some form of cortisone together with other creams. Cortisone, unfortunately, in psoriasis is a double-edged sword, and we do not recommend that people use cortisone without the advice of somebody skilled in treating the condition.
1: How is it double-edged?
0: Sometimes,
1: yeah.
0: What often happens with cortisone is it seems to work quite well, but when you stop using it, you get a rebound. It actually comes back worse than it was. Mm. And sometimes what happens, you just develop a resistance. It stops working. So people tend to use stronger and stronger creams, which are not helpful.
1: Sure.
0: So that's the first line of treatment. The second option is ultraviolet light. It's very good at reducing the inflammatory response. So we either use very sophisticated ultraviolet lamps, which filter the ultraviolet so it's less damaging, and there are a few clinics that do that around the country. But we are very blessed here to have abundant sunshine. So we in fact have much less severe psoriasis in this country than, for example, in Europe, just because of sun exposure. So that does help. But again, it has to be done in a logical way that you don't burn yourself and you don't damage. And the third type of treatment involve oral medications or systemic or injectable medications when it's more extensive. So we use a rule of thumb, roughly more than 10% of your body surface involvement or severe areas, hands and feet, we may resort to a range of drugs, from really old-fashioned ones which are developed in the 1950s to really modern ones which are developing currently, which are remarkable and can clear your psoriasis completely.
1: Mm.
0: But there's a massive drawback in that they're incredibly pricey.
1: Okay. You've just preempted my question of why is that a last resort? And of course, price, especially in our financial and economic landscape, absolutely understandable. So it's not contagious. It is manageable. It is treatable. What then should people with psoriasis keep in mind if, for instance, the current regime that they're on or trying out isn't working?
0: I think that all patients with psoriasis need to be assessed adequately to make sure that they don't have the start or some of the other

0: associated disorders, as I mentioned, particularly the arthritic conditions, because they can be progressive and very destructive of joints. You can land up with some really severe problems. So proper assessment in the beginning is necessary, and patients need to be advised and educated exactly what it involves, that they, it is manageable, it's time-consuming, it's expensive, but it needs to be managed appropriately with all the modalities that we have available. We often mix them. We will use a cream in some areas, or we might expose them to ultraviolet lamps for larger areas of the body, or put them in the sun for half an hour a day. And if it's more severe than that, we do resort to the newer medications if we have the advantage of using them, if their medical cover will allow that. But we're talking 12,000 to 15,000 rand a month. This was not a cheap treatment. But they are remarkable, and they have helped us to understand psoriasis better, because they're targeting a particular component of the immune system so that the side effect profile is very low.
1: Yeah, fascinating.
0: So it's very exciting, the future, and I think people with psoriasis shouldn't get despondent, because the drugs are becoming more available, and they have, there is a very good chance that in the future we'll have drugs which are easier to access, which can actually stop the psoriasis in its tracks.
1: All right. Doc, before I let you go, I have a question from Mark, and very quickly, that is not psoriasis related, if you just humor us for a moment, asking, is there a cure for rosacea, or what should someone do about it?
0: Okay, no, rosacea is quite different, basically. Yeah. Sort of red, red face with occasional pimples. The answer is no, there isn't a cure for rosacea, but there is, again, there's quite good management with a range of things, like firstly avoiding things that make it worse, so anything that you like hot tea and coffee and alcohol and hot drinks and hot bars and sun exposure, and anything makes you flush, they all aggravate it. Mm-hmm. And then we use a combination of different topical creams and things, from old-fashioned sulfur creams to newer ones, and often we'll put them on a very low-dose antibiotic, which acts not as an antibiotic, but as an anti-inflammatory. Uh-huh. And there are other options available, but nothing that, to answer the question directly, no, there's no cure.
1: Well, really, you manage it. I really thank you for your time and giving us a comprehensive view and understanding of a psoriasis. Thank you so much for your time.
0: It's a pleasure. Have a good day.
1: Thank you. Dr. Robert Weiss is a dermatologist, a former president of the SA Dermatology Society.
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4: Expect the wet, expect the cold. They're not much warmer inside our homes, unless you have a fireplace or a heater going. And with the price of electricity having gone up steadily over the last few years, many homes are keeping warm using LP gas heaters, as they're quite effective in taking away the biting cold. But I consider this a PSA. Speaking to a colleague this week, and they said that after having a heater going, they started feeling lightheaded. And I asked them, do you have any windows open? Do you have any ventilation going? How long was this LP gas heater on for? And they said, well, it was for quite some time. Ah, don't you know that the gas heater, it eats the oxygen in a room, and that's why you should always have some form of ventilation going. To help us navigate our way through LP gas safety is Nirvana Bridgelaw, a head of compliance at the LP Gas Safety Association. Really appreciate your time. I know we had this conversation last year, but simply because it was now important for me to tell a colleague and probably other listeners who don't know, but you should always have some ventilation going when you have an LP gas heater going inside your home, especially if there is no ventilation, any windows open or any doors cracked ajar. Nirvan?
5: Yeah, I think, you know, the ventilation question is quite an important one. Like you rightfully said, you know, it's cold, so people want to keep warm, and you know, want to keep everything nice and tight. But ventilation obviously plays an absolutely critical role, like you say, you know, when running your gas heater, because it uses some of the oxygen in the room.
4: Yeah. Just how much oxygen does a typical 3 bar LP gas heater consume? Will it compete with me for oxygen?
5: So typically the amount of oxygen that an appliance will use depends on the appliance and, you know, the type of heater that is being used. Every heater might be designed differently. But every permitted appliance, every permitted heater, as RPGSA, we do permitting of appliances, is tested, against, you know, national standards for the ratios of carbon monoxide, carbon dioxide, etc., that it's levels that it should meet. And obviously, in order for combustion to take place, like you said, you know, oxygen is required. So the ventilation is required in the room to, you know, for oxygen, for the appliance to burn correctly and appropriately and operate the way it should and keep the flame going. And obviously for the people that are in the room to breathe. So if sufficient ventilation is not provided, then the existing oxygen in the air will get used up by the flames. And that means there's limited oxygen left in the room for the people that are there to consume and breathe.
4: So what I think I hear you saying, it's not necessarily carbon dioxide buildup. It's rather almost asphyxiation from the lack of oxygen.
5: Yeah, so it's obviously a lack of oxygen that's left in the room because you know, like I say, the flame is consuming some of it. You need some of it, and obviously the flame is going to compete with the human beings in the room.
4: So, what's some of the telltale signs if you maybe are in a room for an extended period of time? You don't know that you have to crack open some ventilation. What are some of the telltale symptoms that you may be oxygen deprived?
5: Yeah, some of the most common symptoms you'd find are things like headaches, dizziness, feeling sleepy. That's quite an important one where you start to feel sleepy quite quickly, and obviously starting to feel nauseous.
4: I haven't noticed, this may be me, but I've not noticed any noticeable smell. Is there a noticeable smell that you may detect?
5: So LPG, or LP gas, as we know it is, in its natural state, it's actually odorless. However, for safety concerns and safety reasons, the specifications of LPG require that a chemical agent is added called ethyl mercaptan. It's got the characteristics of, you know, sort of best description might be rotten eggs. And this allows you to detect a leak. So, you know, this is why it's quite important, you know, when you to ensure that you're purchasing appliances that are permitted via RPGSA. As these heaters and things get tested, and one of the things that the heaters get tested, even some of the geysers, they have sensors on them. They have oxygen depletion sensors which measure the oxygen levels in the room, and then cut off the supply of gas when it reaches certain levels.
4: Nirvana, just how much ventilation is enough to expel or to get some sort of draft and maybe replenish the oxygen in the room? But also you don't want heat to escape from the particular space that you are currently occupying.
5: So I think the first most important thing with most of these appliances is, you know, we all tend to not do this, but the important thing is to read the instruction manual because that gives you some direction in terms of what you should do in order to use that appliance safely. Opening a window or a door slightly just to allow airflow in the room where the appliance is being used, it's sufficient ventilation just to keep a comfortable supply of fresh air coming into the room.
4: So does that mean two openings, one to allow fresh air in and one to allow the stale air out?
5: You can have two openings. If you're just using a rollabout heater, an opening is fine just to keep sufficient air coming in the room. Where you have fixed insulation, I think the two openings would probably be better. But where you have fixed insulations, according to 1539, ventilation is required. So there's a calculation that gets done by the installer that's fitting your appliance in your room based on the room size and the appliance consumption requirements, which assist in permanent ventilation. So, you know, some of the older homes that we used to have things like air bricks and things like that, that formed the permanent ventilation that's required. But where there isn't, then the installer is meant to provide that ventilation, you know, at two points. one for inflow, one for out.
4: Nivan, just a question from one of our listeners, Denise. Why does my ignition not produce a flame immediately? Probably talking about the gas heater's pilot light.
5: The pilot light. Look, I think one of the important things to note is, especially when we haven't used our heaters for a long time, generally, in the summer months, it's quite warm. We put them away. It's stored in a garage. It's stored somewhere. Dust collects. A lot of things collect into it. Cobwebs and things like that collect into the heaters. So it's very important that when we bring it out, for the cold season, we actually get it maintained, get it serviced, get it looked at, so that, you know, those things can be cleaned up and make sure that the vents and jets and things like that are open, so that there's nothing constricting the gas flow.
4: Nivan Bridgelaw is the head of compliance at the LP Gas Safety Association. Consider yourself PSA'd. Yes, gas heaters are great, but keeps us warm. But
3: we've handpicked the finest bits of our shows for you.
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6: Now, on the couch today, I want to introduce you to the founder of a really pioneering swimming and fitness school, one which is breaking barriers for children who have special needs and disabilities or challenges of any kind. Her name is Nabila Diedrichs, and she started Finn's Aquatics and Fitness Development when she realized that a huge number of special needs children, and especially those coming out of underserviced communities, are not widely getting access to the mainstream swimming schools. And we all know swimming is a crucial life skill, so why should they be excluded from the opportunity to acquire it? That was what motivated her to build the school with the support of her family. In fact, she runs it with her sister, who is also one of the instructors. So it's a real family affair. Nabila, thanks so much for popping into the studio to share the story with us.
7: Thank you so much, Ruba, for having me.
6: It's a pleasure.
7: I came in here and had no idea what questions are going to be thrown my way.
6: I will not try and trip you up, I promise.
7: No.
6: I believe you yourself only learned to swim at the age of 13, which some would find relatively late. Tell us about your story with the pool.
7: Wow, so I hope the coach is listening. It started, we were at Weinberg Bos, and the main idea was that my parents really just wanted us to learn to swim.
6: Yeah.
7: That was just water safety. And I mean, no indoor heated pool, no luxury. It was at Weinberg Bos. cold pool, and there was this group of kids, they were swimming laps non-stop, and I said, I must be a little bit Capetonian, your daddy, I also want to swim like that. Yeah. One day, and that was the whole idea. But I did not know it was going to go into a direction where I was going to take it so serious. And at the age of 13, coaches don't really see you as serious and indebted to wanting to become an athlete. They think of you, 13 years old, your direction is taking a different way. Mm. What does this one really want? They actually focused more on my sister because she was quite younger. And she is a phenomenal swimmer till today.
6: Okay.
7: And then one step after the other, next thing you know it, I got a bit bored. And I decided to do open water swimming. I did the Freedom Day swim, Robben Island.
6: Yeah,
7: I did it.
6: Sure.
7: I did it on more than one occasion, and I was at my peak performance. And then I specialized, and at the same time studying undergrad at sports management at CPUT, furthered my education from an honors to a master's. Still currently studying, and I specialized with integrated research into aquatic therapy for autism and special needs.
6: Now, where did that fascination come from?
7: I was chased out in a lot of things I wasn't believed in. I've seen children being labeled as rude and disruptive when we have so little knowledge in understanding the kids of all walks of life, in terms that you don't know what is autism, you don't know what is special needs, you don't know what is ADHD. Mm-hmm. I was a very busy individual, and teachers never had patience with me as a child. I wasn't the smartest, I was the most hardworking learner. And my dad always said if he had the most money, he would have put me in the most fabulous school. But life, you know, has its own challenges. And I persevered. And when I saw the lack and the need in terms of aquatic therapy and sports and the positive reinforcement it can have on special needs and disability, I decided, let's open a door for better opportunities. Let's create that space. And I did that in sports.
6: amazing story. I mean, what you've spoken there about the experience of exclusion from something that should be a life skill that we teach every child. We live in a country with a massive coastline, with huge bodies of inland water bodies and rivers, where exposure to water is around the corner for just about every child. And yet, so many of our children are not given the opportunity to learn to swim. It is potentially life-threatening situation for some of them. And we know we lose children to drowning every single year. So this is, I share your sentiment that this is absolutely an essential skill which must be shared with absolutely everybody who has the capacity to master it. Now, you've touched there on how quick we are to label people and to say, oh, you're naughty, you're a naughty child, you're the disruptive one, I don't want you in my class because you're going to disrupt the other pupils. Talk to us about what you then set out to do with when you started your own school to accommodate that difference and make sure that those kids also get the chance.
7: Wow, you bring so much good memories and a little bit of emotion, because I'm very much passionate when I speak about these things. And I remember, I think when I just started out Finns Aquatics, there was this mom, and she's a very good friend now of mine. And I mean, she's a prof in the ENT department as well. She was chased out of a swim school because her child was either too disruptive. Keep in mind, this instructor does not know that this child has special needs. This child is not autism. I mean, is autism. And the lack of knowledge and the lack of understanding that the instructor has, she actually told the mom, you know what, I think you need to stop. I think you need to actually, your child's a bit too disruptive and he's keeping the class behind. And I mean, imagine that, a two-year-old wanting to learn to swim, and this is a mom bringing her child in an environment that you think is safe, that this is supposed to be for everybody. And I will not forget the day that she met me, and I'm glad they chased her away so she met me. And she came into my space, and she came in there really with a costume on, and I said, Mom, what are you doing? And I'm getting in the water. I said, no, you're not. You're going to give me the opportunity to work with your son. And I promise you, it was tantrums after tantrums. It was emotions. Today, he sings Lionel Richie for me. Today, he swims that whole 20 meters of that pool. He is water safe. From a movement of not being able to hold your child's hand, the benefits that aquatic space have, where you can hold your child's hand in a shopping mall, having more controlled motor skills. It is not just a life skill for life. It is the reward that you see in your everyday space. You know, I'm very passionate when I talk about this.
6: This is fascinating to me, because I hadn't even thought about that, the ramifications of the other skills that you acquire through the process of learning to swim. I was only focused on, it's essential that you should be allowed to learn to swim.
7: Yeah.
6: But you're saying that you're seeing a knock-on impact into their abilities in all walks of life because of the actual motor control skills that they're getting.
7: So what makes it even more interesting, what I need to emphasize on, is that this wasn't done through as a certificate. Oh, no, I'm going to do a two-day course and I'm qualified. This was years of studies implementing what I understand as a sports scientist, as a sports manager and a philosopher, and integrating that into the aquatics world. Because remember, Papa, you need to understand that you're dealing with kids and you're dealing with parents. And as a mom, as a parent, you have more of an emotional touch. So how are you going to speak to a little one that does not even give you eye contact, that won't even hold your hand? It comes with tools, it comes with years of experience, and you need to have grit, you need to have passion. And if you don't have that, I don't think you can instill that life skill in that one. But it's so sad that because we lack the resources, and I speak for the underdeveloped communities, the rural settlements, people want to do this, and Finns Aquatics are as given back to our community, but we lack the infrastructure in terms of manpower, support. We need the youth out there, because they are the future of sports, and I advocate for sports as well, in sports for peace. But yes, I can ramp on and on and on about it.
6: Let me just intercede for a second, for the sake of anybody who's come in late to this conversation and is wondering who this incredibly passionate person is that you're listening to. Nabila Diedrichs with me in studio, the founder of Finns Aquatics, and it's F-I-N-Z, Finns Aquatics and Fitness Development. She has a background in sports science. She spotted a gaping hole in our sporting infrastructure in the fact that there were no dedicated facilities offering children with special needs the opportunity to learn to swim. And she decided to be the change she wanted to see city and open her own school. Where is the school actually located?
7: We located in the Cape Flat community of Grassy Park, 73 Avocet Road, Pelican Park. Please don't come now.
6: are you fully booked?
7: I am closed right now. I'm on a holiday.
6: Okay. Thanks for coming into studio then while we had you on holiday. But I mean, very much a family affair. Tell us a little bit more. Your folks are involved. Your sister's involved.
7: Oh, they refuse to do things like this with me. But I hope they're hearing this. So my mom and my dad is the backbone of this company. If I say so, we started off, you know, when you take out that personal loan, we had no... We actually started this with no funds at all. This was a loan. We took a risk. I still question myself till today what made my mom take out that extended loan when I started this business.
6: Sure.
7: And then COVID happened. I mean, I questioned myself, am I in the right field? Am I not in the right field? What am I doing? Should I go back to lecturing? I was a lecturer at that point as well. So I didn't know the direction as to where I wanted to go. COVID questioned a lot of that. I would say that the facility, the actual mothership, I mean, from a handful of swimmers, 25 swimmers, which was at Musenberg, I was renting space. We had only 25 little ones to being over 450 learners today.
6: Wow.
7: I mean, from, like I said, again, renting space to now having your own official mothership, which is a base, where is home, where I can do more than just swimming. And I need to commend my father because he built that structure. I don't know if you've been on the socials and you saw the roof structure. That is all him. That is, I say, superheroes come in different forms. That is our superhero.
6: Built from scratch, literally.
7: That was our separate entrance. That little garage, that was our house. And we converted that. And I said to my dad, we're going to push. We're going to have to push. Literally, the pool was built in a month and a half in the heart of winter.
6: Oof.
7: He pushed for that roof structure to be completed in 2.5 weeks. And the open day, the official open day was in October, on the 4th of October. And I was aiming, I thought it was just going to be like 20-odd people coming up. There was over 250 people that came for the open day. I was jaw-dropped. Mm-hmm. And the structure, the community, and I have to emphasize, the community speaks for itself when it comes to Finns Aquatics. This is home. And my sister, she's the scientist of note. So you can never argue with her. She knows, but sometimes I think she's the doctor of the household. So she has this way with her kids. And she always tells me, Nabs, I think you need to improve here. I need you to try to do this. And she will really give me a good scolding if I overbook her. Mm-hmm. She said, I'm one of the teachers that works the hardest here.
6: Tell us a little bit more. Do you offer individual one-on-one lessons? Are there group settings? What sort of age range? Because I've got somebody asking whether you teach adults as well as children.
7: Of course, we do.
6: Okay. Yes. Tell us a little bit more about the sort of the ins and outs of how you function.
7: So we teach for all walks of life, right up from 6 months old, right up to as old as you want to be. Mm-hmm. So I had swimmers, adults that could had no foundation or swimming, and they did the Robben Island with me.
6: Gosh.
7: I mean,
6: you got somebody from zero, in that case, literally.
7: They did it. And I'm so proud of them. And I think the temperature was 9 degrees. Oof. It was in Bloberg. It was so cold. Have you ever felt cold water burn your skin?
6: Yes.
7: That is how cold it was. My niche, I myself as the instructor, I love to ensure and need to emphasize that the special needs is my first priority because there is no space for them. And as much as we do teach able-bodied as well and all walks of life for that matter, my Down syndromes, my ADHD, my special needs, and if I say autism is an umbrella of disorder, it's not a disability. We show parents the intervention of how to use aquatic therapy, if not in our space, in their own space also. Okay. So Learn to Swim is not only for the able-bodied, it's for everybody as well. And in Women's Month, which is in August, we have this thing where I give back just to my ladies, and I don't charge them. They come, I teach you guys for a four-week course on the foundations of swimming, how to blow bubbles, proper bubbles, because you don't want that water going up in that nose. So I'll say, make a sound of a cow. Mm. And what do you have to say when you come up? Ha. Oh, must I really say ha? I say, yes, I really want to hear you say that ha for me. And the concept of understanding the Greek methodology of blowing bubbles tends to make sense. And applying that in your routine as an adult becomes so much more soothing. And us as adults, we're perfectionists. We want to know things now. Mm. Anything that's a life skill, we want to learn how to do it immediately. And I always have to reassure, especially the adults, be patient with yourself. Where were you one lesson ago? Where were you two lessons ago?
1: Mm.
7: So a year later, you can complain to me. Or 6 months later, you can complain to me.
8: That I'm not getting this fast enough. Yeah.
7: So then they say, oh, okay, I get you, teacher Nabila. I say, yes, I hope you get me.
8: I'm listening to all of this and thinking, I wonder if there are other listeners out there listening to this conversation who also perhaps learned later in life or were thrown out of swimming school as a child and didn't learn the skill until much later on, and I want to just comment about what it meant to you as an adult to master the skill of swimming. Keith's comment is, maybe, just maybe, there is a potential Olympic swimmer and medal winner out there. And I love that because it's recognizing you never know who is going to have that talent locked inside.
7: You actually mentioned something quite interesting there, and I have to actually, there is a very good swimmer, and I mean, if you look at research and data, we haven't made a South African, and I have to say race as well, black African Cape color swimmer that stood podium. Mm-hmm. We could have, most possibly have a swimmer, and he's leaving to the US to study. His name is Siron Mia, yep. And we're doing a backer buddy for him.
8: Okay.
7: And this could be to show the people of color, to show people from the Cape Flat community, you guys are most welcome to push, persevere in any sports that you conquer. It doesn't have to be swimming related, but he's going to, hopefully, I have my fingers crossed that he can break that barrier and show people of color that there is an opportunity as a person that comes from a Cape Flat community that's going to stand on podium.
8: Amazing. And that you have the right to dream of those kind of achievements. Yeah, yes. Absolutely. It's so important. So, Nabila, I mean, just before we run out of space, let me just say this. Finsaquatics.com is the website, and it's FINZ, adults, children, fully abled, less abled, special needs. They will look after you and teach you how to swim and share this life skill with you. But I have to ask you about the fact that it's not just Finns Aquatics. It's Finns Aquatics and fitness development. Tell us quickly about that aspect of what you do.
7: I'm still getting into that fitness, eh? So the fitness development sector is that where I specialize with EMS, electromuscle stimulation, something that I've studied and I want to apply. So people always say, oh, you do swimming. I say, I do swimming and fitness development. So for a lot of people that have encountered injuries, severe injuries in terms of deep muscle tissue rehabilitation, EMS, electromuscle stimulation, is what I focus on. So it's a machine that stimulates muscle groups that have been dormant for quite some time. I mean, us as moms, we undergo that cesarean. I mean, we want to get our six-pack back.
8: Disappeared, never to be seen again. Wasn't there in the first place.
7: Or to activate core muscles. And this only also applies to the cerebral palsy individuals. Mm-hmm. I mean, and this is where the special needs also factors in. So a lot of us those individuals can either suffer or encounter drop foot, low muscle tone, need to activate those muscle skills. And it's quite sad because the machinery and the equipment, I'm only limited to that amount of resources, and it can be quite expensive. So what I do now, I have a practice number. You can claim back from medical aid and SARS, all those kind of things. And we teach you how to look after your funds in a certain way that it doesn't feel like, oh, are you just forking out all the time? So the fitness development sector is also there in terms to rehabilitate individuals that has challenges physically and mentally as well, if I should say so, because there's a correlation between the two.
8: Mm-hmm. It's been fascinating talking to you, Nabila, and I hope you're going to get lots of people reaching out for advice and to find out how to come and sign up for lessons and bring their kids to you. Finsaquatics.com is the website. Is that the best way place to engage with you?
7: So my website is www.finsaquatics.co.za.
8: My apologies.
7: Thank you. Okay. And social media at finsaquaticspty or on WhatsApp 0817428127.
8: And if you didn't jot all of that down, because you're in the car or something like that, you're welcome to email me and I'll gladly connect you directly with Nabila to take the conversation further.
9: Thank you, Papa.
8: Such a pleasure having you with us. All the best to you and the team. Well done to mom and dad and sister and you for creating this facility, which is so needed. And all strength to you, and you. See you on the next Robin Island Swim.
7: Oh, yes. Not. No, my husband said he's joining us, and my brother-in-law, because they told me they don't need any training. It just takes their mind. They just need to tell themselves, we can do this.
8: Good luck with that. Okay. I was going to say, once I've done some training, perhaps I can join you on a future
7: Thank
8: one,
7: you,
8: but it's
7: Papa.
8: A long way in the future. I look forward to that day.
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10: With the wrap of your Eyewitness News, I'm Mikey Malapo. The chairperson of Parliament's impeachment committee has filed his affidavit with the Western Cape High Court to oppose the president's attempt to interdict proceedings against him. Makashile Gana says the work of the committee will continue until the case is heard next month. President Cyril Ramaphosa is facing impeachment over his conduct following thousands of US dollars being stolen from his farm, Parapara, in 2020. He wants the committee to halt its work until the court has reviewed the independent panel report that has given rise to the proceedings. Ghana says the work of the committee won't be derailed.
11: The work of the committee continues, and we will have a meeting on the 24th of June on Wednesday at 10 o'clock to consider the terms of reference and also the process of appointing evidence leaders.
10: Meanwhile, Speaker Togodi Diza has also filed her response to the court, saying she's obligated in terms of the House rules and a May constitutional court order to allow the work of the committee to continue unhindered. The police's top brass has issued a strong warning against the carrying of any kind of weapons during next week's planned anti-illegal migration marches. Police briefed journalists yesterday on the state of readiness for the June 30th demonstrations. Anti-illegal migration groups have declared the day as a deadline for undocumented migrants to leave the country. NAT Joint Chairperson Debele Lomasigidi says law enforcement will act swiftly against anyone found in possession of weapons, including traditional ones.
12: Do not carry a weapon that somebody next door will feel threatened if you are brandishing such a instrument. That will include a spear. You are marching. Why do you carry the spear while you are marching? Because we are not at war. As a guys, Nob Kiri's shambocks.
10: At the same time, Acting Police Minister Firas Kachalia says government will spend more than R500 million to ensure the country doesn't descend into chaos on June 30th. The funds have been set aside for law enforcement deployment during next week's planned demonstrations against illegal immigration. Kachalia says the funds form part of an extraordinary financial boost to the South African Police Services budget. Agriculture Minister John Steenhuisen says local vaccine production for the foot and mouth disease outbreak is ramping up, announcing the arrival of 2 million more vaccines from Turkey. The announcement comes a week after DA leader Jordan Hill Lewis asked the president to remove Steenhuisen as agriculture minister. The move is largely viewed as indirect response to Steenhuisen's response to the outbreak, which has not always found favor with commercial farmers and agricultural unions. To date, more than 4 million cattle have been jabbed, just more than a third of the national herd, with the aim of reaching 80% by the end of the year. Steenhuisen thanked the private sector, with whom he's been at loggerheads in recent months, for ramping up vaccinations alongside the state.
13: The goal must remain to work together to vaccinate as many cattle as possible, as quickly as possible, in order to end the current outbreak and place us on the path to ensuring that this is the last major outbreak of foot and mouth disease in South Africa.
10: Steenhuisen is set to be replaced by Environment Minister Willie Oukamp and demoted to Deputy Minister in the Trade, Industry and Competition Department. Suspended EMPD Chief Julius Mkhwanazi has been accused of receiving several payments from alleged crime boss Vusmusi Catmatlala in exchange for unlawful favors. WhatsApp conversations between Mkhwanazi, Matlala and Medicare 24 CEO Mike van Wyk were exposed before the Madlanga Commission yesterday. The messages suggest Mkhwanazi received money from both van Wyk and Matlala in 2022. Meanwhile, van Wyk's testimony was postponed yesterday after his medical reports showed that he is unwell. Van Wyk is expected to testify about his alleged links to suspected underworld figure Vusmusi Catmatlala and the circumstances under which his company secured a 360 million rand SAPS tender. In the courts, Brown Mokgosi's latest bid for bail hit another snag in the Johannesburg Regional Court yesterday after his proof of address documents were questioned. Mokgosi's lawyers scrambled to produce updated invoices and bank statements as proof of Mokgosi's residential address. His lawyers submitted documents from December last year, while the court required more recent proof. When the magistrate quizzed them on the matter, they eventually admitted that the invoices don't exist. Mokgosi is facing charges including perjury, defeating the ends of justice, and the unlawful possession of a firearm and ammunition. At the same time, his wife, Dorothy Lekgwaba, now faces a charge of intimidation after allegedly attempting to coerce a neighbor into making a false statement regarding Mokgosi's address. The case has been postponed to the 29th of June for judgment. And the IEC says the total number of registered voters in South Africa has increased to 28.5 million following a successful voter registration weekend. It's highlighted that 16% of total registrations over the 2 days are first-time voters. The commission says South Africans turned out in large numbers, resulting in a notable increase in youth participation. Briefing the media on the voter registration campaign yesterday, the commission's CEO, Saima Mabolo, said the latest figures demonstrate continued growth in voter participation and suggest increasing public interest in the upcoming local government elections.
9: The increase in the voters' roll is attributable to, amongst others, the efficiencies introduced by voter management devices, which have significantly enhanced the speed of processing voter registration applications, as well as the convenience of the online registration portal.
10: A look at your weather. A partly cloudy Tuesday in store for Gauteng. Today, Joburg will drop to overnight lows of 6 degrees and peak at highs of 17. Pretoria is at 6 and 20 degrees. Vereeniging is at 5 and 17 degrees. Cloudy skies for Cape Town with scattered showers and rain along with fresh northerly winds today at a low of 14 and a high of 17 degrees. 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
15: It should have been a safe place to sleep. 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I am Eddie Micah Jr. and you are welcome to Africa Link, the podcast connecting you to the stories that matter.
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15: On May 28th, a fire ripped through a dormitory at Utumushi Girls Academy in Kenya, killing 16 girls and injuring 79 others. The tragedy has taken a dramatic turn, with police holding 9 students as they investigate claims the fire may have been deliberately set. But beyond who started the blaze, why were so many students trapped? Investigators say an emergency exit was never opened, forcing hundreds of girls to scramble through a single doorway as panic spread. So could more lives have been saved? To help us understand the developing story and its implications, let's get more from Brenda Nyawara, Vice President of the Architectural Association of Kenya, AAK, and DW's Lucy Riley. Lucy, investigations are ongoing. But what do we know so far about the tragedy?
16: Thank you very much, Eddie. So what we know is that fire broke out on May the 27th in the wee hours of the morning at 1 a.m. at the Utumishi Girls Academy Senior School. That's in Gilgil, which is about 120 kilometers northwest of the capital in Nairobi. And we also know that despite the report of the fire brigade arrived more than 2 hours later. Now, 16 students have died and 79 others were injured, and some are still in hospital receiving treatment for smoke inhalation, minor burns and fractures, and many have been discharged. We know that 9 students have been arrested and are spending 21 days at a children's remand home to allow police to conclude investigations. The matter will be mentioned on the 24th of this month of June. And what's interesting is that the prosecution told the court that police are investigating a case of murder and arson, among other cases. Now, from the investigations that have been conducted so far, we know that the dormitory in question was housing approximately 200 students. And one of the 4 students who was hospitalized after the fire broke out has spoken to media and has revealed that the suspects had an ongoing dispute with teachers and wanted to avoid disciplinary action. So the student who actually suffered the fractures on both legs is now at home and she cannot walk. But now we know that the students who lit the fire or allegedly lit the fire wanted to avoid a disciplinary session scheduled with the principal the following day. So it's a very tragic incident that occurred. And these are the facts that we have at the moment.
15: Thank you very much, Lucy. That really gets us up to speed with the matter. Again, not the first time such a tragedy is happening in Kenya. I'm wondering what the mood in the country is like.
16: Eddie, there's been condolences messages that have been pouring in to the parents who lost their children in the tragic incident. And earnestly, there's been a wave of collective grief expressed through raw pain, sorrow, empathy, and just a sense of communal solidarity. Now, since the incident occurred, some sources say that at least 40 schools across the country have already been closed indefinitely following more fires, threats, and even student unrests. So multiple institutions have been shutting down and sending their learners home because of what occurred at Utumishi Girls Secondary School. And people really have been expressing mixed reactions. There are some who've been questioning why the suspects might have started the fire to begin with. Many are angry and disappointed over the authorities and the school in question. And it has certainly reignited this conversation about boarding school safety. I know that the education principal secretary, the government, has proposed, you know, suspending exams because this is a period of exams that most schools in Kenya are going into. But school heads are also pushing back and they are arguing that assessments are central to learning and also removing them would lead to, you know, these students being idle. And that's even more disruptive. But also it's important to note that there are other schools that have just remained open and continuing with their academic calendar, Eddie.
15: There's been previous fire incidents in Kenya. Is this one of the most gruesome ones, considering how many people died?
16: Eddie, unfortunately, it's a pattern that's just dominated the country's education system for more than 30 years. Allow me to take you back a bit, back to 2001, when there were 67 students who died in a dormitory in a fire in one of the counties. That's Machakos County, not far from Nairobi. And since then, there have been several arson attacks and several deaths of students. The one that we remember more recently is in 2024, where 21 students burned to death at Endarasha Hillside. And, you know, many fires reported in boarding schools have, you know, been the result of arson, with just disgruntled pupils, angry about the discipline and sometimes living conditions and peer pressure. And there are several causes that can be argued. But also, there are some people who suggest that, you know, this is more or less becoming a matter of indiscipline, maybe even caused by poor parenting. Others recommend that caning should be reintroduced, because in Kenya, interestingly, Kenya banned corporal punishment in 2001. And so you find the disciplinary system is one to question. But then also there are some who also say that many of the fires are started by students who are protesting harsh conditions, things like food, poor relations, drug abuse even, inadequate counseling services. So indeed, Eddie, while this is a very, very tragic incident that claimed the lives of the 16, unfortunately, it is becoming a pattern in the country, Eddie.
15: Right. The question, though, Brenda, could many lives have been saved? We're talking about 16 children dead, 79 or more injured. I do understand that some part of the investigation suggests that the school matron failed to open the emergency door, for example, which forced students to scramble through a single doorway. What went wrong, do you think, Brenda, with the setup of the dorm and the school as a whole?
17: Eddie, I think that's a question we're all asking ourselves, because if you put the cause aside, the response times aside, we also have to blame the building itself. A building is supposed to be a safe space for its occupants to a given extent. And when it becomes unsafe, it's supposed to allow the occupants to be able to exit, to leave, to escape from whatever danger that is inside the building. However, if you really look at it, now we unearth the gaps that we can now see in our boarding schools, especially the dormitories. You'd ask yourself, if a building is designed for fire safety, how come it takes that long that people can't, the occupants can't leave and they are suffocated inside it? And why can't the building be accessed easily by someone from the outside if the occupants can't leave? And then you'll ask yourself, were there inspections done to make sure that, you know, there's a fire escape that's functional, that the materials of the building have a high fire rating, meaning they can allow, you know, they can withstand the heat for maybe 2-3 hours to allow evacuation. You'd ask yourself, were the occupants aware that here, if a fire starts, we have this direction to follow, or there's this, you know, collapsible window, for example, or there are grills all over to try and keep children safe, but at the same time, this becomes the cage that keeps them in the danger. I mean, we're asking so many questions that now have sparked a discussion for how safe are buildings designed and even maintained throughout its lifestyle to protect the people who are living and occupying the spaces inside. I still believe the answers to these questions are being, you know, deliberated upon, but in the deliberation is where we get the full answers as to why the fires can actually cause actual deaths of occupants in buildings.
15: So if we look at the building itself, I'm sure you've had the chance, you know the school that this tragedy happened, you've had a chance to look at it. Is there something you sense is needed or should have been in place that could have prevented so many people from dying?
17: Yes, there are so many things that we're now seeing should have been in place, but were a bit overlooked. Just from the look of the buildings that are used as dormitories for our public schools, especially, it's a sad state to even say that some of those designs were not really for spaces to be occupied by children. Some may not have received approvals from county governments or even from regulatory bodies that are supposed to make sure these spaces are going to host 200, 300, 500 people at a go. If you're looking at exit and escape routes, some are actually locked. Some have grills on the doors and windows that nothing can go in, nothing can go out unless one person who has the key is able to open them. If you look at the building materials, yes, we are very happy to use masonry and concrete, but how high is their fire rating when it comes to trying to protect 200 people trying to escape from a building? And even the ceiling finishes that we use in our spaces, the gypsum or chipboard, they are very highly inflammable. And then considering these dormitories have quite a high percentage of fabric and materials, you know, if it's timber, the furnishing itself contributes to the fire. So if you're looking at a high-risk fire, high-risk building, the dormitories are very much up there. And so you ask yourself, what kind of precautions were taken to protect these occupants? Because clearly, the building itself is already a high-risk by its use. And then, of course, in Kenya, I would ask, was there any consideration for fire detection or alarm systems for that building, and not just on site, but an alarm system that goes off and alerts authorities and first respondents to come to site immediately it goes off. And you'd also ask yourself, when it comes to electrical safety, because that's what contributes or adds to a fire. A fire can be started by fuel or something, but then the electrical wiring of the building is what can go so wrong and even spark more and add to the fires in the building. You ask, how often are these inspected? How often are the fire drills done for the students to be aware? How often do authorities even check to see that the buildings have certification? Because by the time you're giving a business permit to a business operating, they come and inspect for fire safety. But the buildings, once they're done for schools, it's a one-off. And so such things, you ask yourself, is the building itself safe in this day and age compared to when it was constructed?
15: I think that's a very good point you're raising, because I couldn't help but think the same, because I'm just thinking, such a building that is housing people, shouldn't some checks have been made to ensure that they meet the safety requirements? But then what you're saying is that even if they did, there's the continuation part of it. Like, is it still solid enough? Is it still working?
17: Yes, I don't think it has been the case. It hasn't been the case, because if you ask for records or reports of such inspections happening, I'm quite sure that hasn't happened. And if you look at the occupancy limits that we have right now compared to what's actually on the ground, that clearly is not being followed. And you'd ask yourself also, how often do they check for the fire drills, if they are done, or even fire safety? Because those records are not public and not published, it means they're probably non-existent, which means there was no consideration for such, continuous consideration for such.
15: Right. Thank you very much, Brenda. I have learned a lot from what you've said. And I have to be honest, this really, it annoys me a bit more, right? Because it's this sort of nonchalant behavior, isn't it? Where, you know, it's all about, okay, discipline, you know, in you know, boarding schools. But safety is at the latter, you know, it's really at the bottom. And this is exactly why it seems Kenya has been going through a lot of these tragedies. Lucy, how much blame from all that you've been hearing so far is being placed on the school's emergency systems and supervision?
16: Indeed, a lot of blame is being placed on the school's supervision and systems, and there's been intense scrutiny which has fallen on this institution's emergency systems, the supervision protocols, and even the board management, which was subsequently dissolved following preliminary findings over overcrowding and safety violations. Now, despite, you know, we know that there was CCTV cameras that were in the dormitory. Investigations actually revealed that there were concerns regarding, you know, just police guards being on the premise and just doing something about it, right? And so the parents are disgruntled and very unhappy about how the whole matter was actually taken into account. And you find that you know, it's important to mention that Amnesty International actually reacted to what's been happening earlier this week, and Amnesty says that according to that report, the school in question, Otumishi Girls, had 715 students who are admitted this year in 2026, but the capacity of the school is at 650. So already that is a clear indication of overcrowding. And there are other issues that have also been raised by parents and by the public. For instance, the installation of the CCTV cameras where minors sleep and also change. There are questions about it possibly being a violation to their right to privacy. And, you know, the footage itself that we've all seen on social media appears to show the beds placed in the corridors, but also in the very same corridors, there are beds there, and which is where the students were sleeping, which is another indication of overcrowding. And this has really raised serious concerns, Eddie.
15: Totally. I mean, you mentioned a lot of interesting facts out there that you've gathered that I wish we had time to dig into all of it. I mean, why is there a CCTV camera inside a dormitory where girls change? I will digress if I want to go deeper into that. But again, I guess this is what the investigations are ongoing for. And it's good that all of these things are highlighted. And if even there was that CCTV camera, why couldn't people see the fire soon enough to go and save the girls? I have so many questions, Lucy, and I know you don't have all the answers. And so we'll obviously keep tab on this and see.

0: And it, you know, one of the things is whether or not there's been any action that has been taken before, or whether or not there will be any action that will be taken against the suspects. And when you look back in time a little bit, you know, we have one incident, for instance, where in 2021, for example, there were several incidents that occurred and the Ministry of Education actually issued a response to a parliamentary committee which had requested information about school arson crisis in the country. And around 41 students appeared in court. We don't know how many of those were found guilty, because the situation in Kenya is that the Kenyan courts restrict reporting on crimes involving children. It's quite limited. But one of the few convictions that we're aware of, which took place in 2022, an 18-year-old was found guilty of manslaughter for starting a fire that resulted in the death of 10 students at Moi Girls High School, which was back in 2017, when she was 14. So really the conversation has been around, you know, what happens next? You know, who is going to be held to the account? And I'll tell you this, Eddie, one parent who lost his child said, you know, the only form of justice would be to bring back his daughter. You know, and that was very daunting to know that it's a very difficult position for these parents. Grieving parents and some of the survivors' relatives have heavily questioned school administration failures, you know, pointing to, you know, those accounts of the survivors. And we've been seeing a display of community support, you know, some parents whose daughters has survived the inferno have come together and decided to visit and to walk and to support, you know, the parents who lost their children. And I remember watching another video online which circulated of a parent whose daughter is among those, for instance, who is in custody, and she was strongly denying that her child could do such a thing, wanting her to be released. And, you know, some of the comments paint a picture that suggests that many parents may not really know how their children behave at boarding schools. And so this is definitely a conversation that the public discourse has been going on where is the problem and who is going to be held to account, and what would accountability really look like, Eddie?
1: Right. I mean, that's the $1 billion question. What will accountability look like, and what will be the role of the government in really trying to once and for all find a solution to this? Let's wrap up with more of the solutions, because I want us to really learn a lot from this, Brenda. So quick fire questions for you to answer, you know, 30 seconds each, right? How often should fire drills and safety inspections be carried out in boarding schools?
2: Usually, any kind of, whenever there's a new user for a space, there has to be a safety drill taken, at least for them to be aware of their space and their surroundings. And I think for children, let's have it done every time. Every time they come back to school, that means 3 times a year, let them be aware. The same way they come back to school, they're reminded of school rules and school regulations, let that be part of it.
1: Right. Second question, what are the most important design features that make a boarding school dormitory safe, especially from such fire outbreaks?
2: All right, fire exits, open doors, ability to access whatever kind of escape way is needed, wide circulation for huge populations, at least consideration for materials and furnishings within the dormitory to have fabric that is less inflammable, ceilings that are less that have a higher fire rating, smoke detectors, emergency lighting, fire extinguishers, and the ability to know how to use them or ability to use them, high supervision at least, and I would say at the very least have windows that can be used as escape. I think the rest can also just be about design. It's not a bad thing to have high occupancy, but the design really has to reflect how comfortable and how safe are the people who are occupying the space.
1: Right. I've really learned a lot from the both of you with the stories that you've shared, with all that you've shared with us. I have learned a lot. Brenda Nyawara, Vice President of the Architectural Association of Kenya, AAK, and DW's Lucy Riley. Thanks to both of you for sharing your insights and knowledge with us.
0: Thank you very much, Eddie. Thank you for having us.
2: Thank you, Eddie and Lucy.

0: See.
1: If boarding schools are to remain trusted places for children, safety has to come first. Building on the lessons from this recent tragedy, let's hear from some Kenyans on what needs to change to better protect students.
2: I feel like when it comes to boarding school, the biggest and the best approach is dealing with these kids, nurturing them mentally and emotionally. Because as much as you have seen, as much as we put external safety measures, it is never 100%.
3: As much as we might be blaming the children, we need to know what exactly made them do it or what makes them do it. Because it's something that has been repeating itself. Parents and teachers should always be in the forefront to know what these kids are facing in life. Sometimes I feel like these measures are not in place as the way it should be. I think now the school authorities, they should always act according to the regularities provided by the Ministry of Education.
4: If we can have people have like mental health talks or something, wanting to know what these students are going through so that they can know the cause of these incidents.
5: We're not doing much when it comes to security, because even there are some cases even you find security guards, some of them are asleep, some of them are sleeping, some of them that they're not even in their post. Security also comes in terms of maybe the dorms. You should have wide windows, you should have wide doors, places of emergencies, fire assembly points. Like, we just have to make sure that everything is okay when it comes to the personnel in charge of security, the cameras we are situating them, the fences, the doors, the windows, everything must be perfect for the security to be perfect.
1: Now, in the past, deadly school fires have prompted investigations, recommendations, and promises of change. However, as we've just heard, many schools still face overcrowding, aging facilities, and weak enforcement of safety standards. This shows that the challenge today isn't a lack of rules. It's making sure those rules are enforced before another tragedy strikes. What do you think? Share your thoughts on Facebook at DW Africa. 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And subscribe to our DW Africa YouTube channel so you never miss an episode. This show was co-produced and edited by Isaac Mugabe. And I am Eddie Micah Jr. Thanks for listening.
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0: Hello and welcome to Inside Europe, the weekly current affairs podcast and radio programme from DW, Germany's international broadcaster. I'm Kate Laycock in Bonn. This week on the show, a look at the removal of German citizenship, both past and present. Top lawyer Michael Mansfield KC on the UK's Palestine Action Ban, and EU Culture Commissioner Glenn McAuliffe on why the EU now officially regards the arts as a strategic priority.
1: This is how we build Europe, Kate. We build Europe one theatre, one library, one music arena at a time.
0: All that plus a Spanish-flavoured demonstration of just what the arts can do. This week, our roundup of European news is written and presented by Laura Kabelka.
2: G7 leaders met in France this week for a summit in Evian to discuss international peace, security and economic stability. They agreed to increase sanctions on Russian oil and gas and step up military support for Ukraine, including air defense systems, while expressing cautious optimism about prospects for peace. French President Emmanuel Macron, the host of this year's meeting, had made clear that Ukraine was at the top of the G7 agenda by inviting Ukrainian President Volodymyr Zelensky as a special guest to the summit. U.S. President Donald Trump said on Tuesday that sanctions on Russia that were eased during the Iran war to help lower oil prices can go back in place as more oil moves through the Strait of Hormuz. Welcome news to European leaders. The EU is now the biggest financial donor to Ukraine. Hours after President Zelensky spoke with President Trump and EU leaders, Russia struck Kyiv with missiles overnight, while Ukraine hit a major oil refinery in Moscow with drones. Multiple sources reported explosions in Kyiv. Authorities in the city of Sumy also reported one fatality. This is the second time Kyiv has come under attack this week. Meanwhile, Zelensky has been trying to pressure Russia to end the war that has dragged on for more than 4 years. The Council and European Parliament have reached an agreement on new EU air passenger rights after more than 13 years of negotiations. While compensation for delays will remain largely the same, airlines will soon have to make compensation claims easier. According to a Financial Times analysis, airlines are currently holding some 3.2 billion euros in compensation that many travelers have not claimed. Further, airfares must include allowance for a piece of hand baggage to facilitate fairer comparisons between providers. The agreement also prohibits airlines from denying boarding to passengers who skip the outbound leg of a round-trip ticket. Some travelers buy round-trip tickets because they're often cheaper than one-way fares, even if they only intend to use the return flight. The rules are expected to take full effect in summer 2027. In Poland, a Russian artist and outspoken Kremlin critic was fatally shot on Monday morning in what Polish Prime Minister Donald Tusk said bore the hallmarks of a political assassination. Robert Kusowkow was attacked at close range near his home in the eastern Polish city of Biała Podlaska. The 44-year-old suffered 5 gunshot wounds to the head, chest and back in a car park around 40 kilometers from the Belarusian border. Polish investigators initially detained 2 Belarusian citizens, but Tusk said on Tuesday that they had been released after authorities found no evidence linking them directly to the crime. 3 days before his death, Kusowkow had traveled to Berlin, where he staged a protest featuring an icon-like caricature of Joseph Stalin and Vladimir Putin. He had lived in Russia until 2021, when he moved to Poland, citing fears of political persecution. And finally, a week after 1,000 cyclists took part in the World Naked Bike Ride in London, online revulsion continues, with social media users highlighting the fact that many of the riders were using rental bikes. Could you catch a fungal infection from a bike that's been ridden in the buff? It's extremely unlikely, but not the sort of mental calculation most people want to be considering on their daily commute. Hygiene concerns aside, World Naked Bike Day has a serious message, with participants using nudity to highlight their physical vulnerability in a bid to raise attention around road safety issues. If this caught your attention, but you sadly missed the London ride, in Berlin, you get the chance to participate on August 9th this summer.
0: Lara Kabelka with that roundup of European news, recorded on Thursday, 18th of June. For more up-to-date headlines and analysis from a European perspective, you can go to dw.com or download DW's Breaking World News app.

0: This is Inside Europe, and I'm Kate Laycock in Bonn. Where does law end and politics begin? What lines have modern European nations drawn between these two domains, and why? Might we now be living through a moment when those distinctions are becoming blurred? And if so, at what cost? These are the questions that we will be setting out to explore this week as we take a look at two separate legal decisions, one in Germany and one in the UK. We'll begin in Germany with the case of a man known to the German press as Abdullah R. It's a case with far-reaching implications, stretching both into the future and back into the past. Jamilia Pranger de Oliveira is a reporter with DW's History Department.
1: Can Germany strip someone of their citizenship, even if that would make the person stateless? German history says no, but Berlin's immigration office says yes. This case is about Abdullah A, who came to Germany with his Palestinian family in 1990, when he was just 2 months old. In 2025, he was finally naturalized as a German citizen. But shortly after, Berlin's immigration office decided to revoke his naturalization, thereby making him stateless. Alexander Gorski, Abdallah A's lawyer, says
2: citizenship is a key means for people to exercise their rights. The revocation of that citizenship is a very, very profound intervention. Quite rightly, Article 16 says that this should not be possible in the Federal Republic. So the historical parallels cast the whole matter in a very unfavorable light and should set off alarm bells for all democratically minded citizens of this country.
1: The authorities argue that Abdullah A obtained his German citizenship by deceit, citing pictures he posted on Instagram. On one of the posts, you can see two men wearing green headbands and waving a Palestinian flag. And on the image, it says Heroes of Palestine with a green heart. For Berlin's immigration office, this post indicates that Abdullah A is a Hamas supporter. For Bertolt Huber, a former judge at Frankfurt's administrative court, the immigration office's decision doesn't come out of the blue.
3: There is also a deliberate political strategy behind this, targeting certain groups of people and seeing whether legal action can somehow be taken against them.
4: Here's
1: the thing. Revoking someone's citizenship against their will or making someone stateless is technically not allowed in Germany. That's because under the Nazi regime, citizenship was used as a political weapon. Starting in 1933, the Nazis stripped almost 40,000 German Jews and political opponents of their citizenship, confiscated their belongings, and effectively turned them stateless. Among those expatriated were also famous people like the physicist Albert Einstein or the author Thomas Mann. Post-war Germany was eager to make sure that something like this could never happen again. So they enshrined it in the law, as Bertolt Huber explains.
4: Aufgrund dieser historischen Erfahrung.
3: Because of this historical experience, the fathers and mothers of Germany's constitution decided to include a protective clause, which is Article 16, paragraph 1 of the Basic Law, which states that German citizenship must not be revoked.
1: But there is another paragraph for those who were not born German, but became German citizens, like Abdullah A. According to Section 35 of Germany's citizenship law, a naturalization which was obtained by means of deceit can be revoked within a period of 10 years after naturalization, even if that makes the person stateless. Alexander Gorski, Abdallah A's lawyer, calls this unfair.
2: That means that naturalized citizens don't enjoy the same freedom of speech or the same ability to participate in political life and express their views because they are constantly under the threat of having their citizenship revoked.
1: To be naturalized as a German citizen, applicants need to align with Germany's free democratic basic order. Since 2024, applicants must also acknowledge Germany's historical responsibility towards the Jewish people. If someone's declaration of loyalty was false, naturalization can be revoked.
4: der Sachverhalt so gestaltet ist.
3: If someone consciously acted anti-Semitic, given the current legal framework and the restriction of 10 years, I would consider that to be legally permissible.
4: Für rechtlich zulässig.
1: If Abdallah A would have behaved in an anti-Semitic or racist manner or defied Germany's democratic values but was born a German citizen, the authorities wouldn't be able to revoke his citizenship. Whether or not Abdallah A will regain the German citizenship may not be decided for years. Jamilia Prangel de Oliveira, DW, Berlin.
0: In the UK too, Palestinian solidarity has become a litmus test issue for the principle of free speech and a key indicator of shifting interpretations of the relationship between law on the one hand and politics on the other. This Monday, the British Court of Appeal overturned a previous High Court decision which had ruled that the government's prescription of the direct action group, Palestine Action, under the Terrorism Act had not been lawful. That means that once again, public support for the group, which uses direct action to disrupt the UK arms industry, which it accuses of complicity in what it describes as Israel's genocidal and apartheid regime, is classed as a terrorist offence and punishable by up to 14 years in prison. Of the many British lawyers to have voiced their concerns over the implications of this decision, Michael Mansfield KC, known for his work on some of the most landmark cases in living British memory, is perhaps the most senior. He spoke to me from Nexus Chambers in London.
5: It's a watershed case. Effectively, this is going to have what has been described as a chilling effect on the right to free speech. It's a crucial issue, this one. And I'd just like to summarize how I see the crucial issue. On the one hand, there are these groups, and Palestine Action, I think, is one of them, where they are saying, we're past writing letters, demonstrating with, you know, just standing on the street, shouting, marching, whatever. We've tried all that, and none of it's made any difference. And we have a nation, Israel being the example, but there are others, obviously. We have nations committing international crimes. No one's being brought to book on that. Therefore, they're saying, what do we have to do? We're turning on our television screens and we're seeing thousands of people, often women, children, babies, being massacred on a regular basis. And this, of course, is the basis for the allegation of genocide. And they're saying, all we're doing is saying to the public, it's got to stop, and we're pursuing our obligations under international law, because the International Court of Justice, not the ICC, but the ICJ, has said in something called the Wall Opinion in 2004, where they were dealing with the segregation wall in Palestine, the court was saying that where a nation violates international law in this way, there is an obligation called erga omnes. In other words, it's upon all of us to bring pressure to bear to stop what the court, actually the earlier court, said an atrocity crime. And that's what they're trying to do, is stop an atrocity crime. This isn't about influencing governments. It's way beyond that, because governments are unlikely to be influenced. This is a crucial point.
0: The Lady Chief Justice Sue Carr argued in her written judgment that the future threats and risks posed to third-party individuals and property by Palestine Action are perhaps the most important factors to weigh in the balance. And she added that here, the Home Secretary would be best placed to assess those risks, which makes sense. One would have thought that the Home Secretary would be privy to security briefings that the court would not be. Where's the line here?
5: First of all, I appreciate courts are often saying they have to defer to politicians and they're in a better position to make the judgment, and et cetera, et cetera. The earlier court didn't take that view. I'm skeptical about courts constantly deferring to politicians. The amount of trust that is placed in politicians at the moment is probably at its lowest that it's been for years. So the idea that you can trust the Home Secretary to have assessed properly the threat when they haven't assessed the threat of weapons being made in the United Kingdom, violating international law and killing people on a daily basis.
0: Could I ask you about a separate but connected case? Last Friday, there was a sentencing hearing in the case of four Palestine Action protesters who had been found guilty of criminal damage and, in one case, grievous bodily harm without intent. And this was in relation to a 2024 break-in at the UK base of an Israeli arms manufacturer. The judge sentenced the four as terrorists, and this is despite the fact that the jury had not been asked to consider a terrorism charge. You've said that the sentencing represents a constitutional threat. Can you explain?
5: When the trial took place, the jury were prohibited from hearing about the motivation of all the defendants because the judge was saying we're just dealing with criminal damage. But as soon as there's a conviction, the same judge, under the legislation, is empowered to say, well, I'm going to look at your motivation now, and I say to myself, you are terrorists, because you come within a very wide definition of terrorism, which has been criticised in the past. Had the jury known that it was a terrorist offence, and that therefore terrorism, namely an action designed to influence governments, the purpose of which was to promote an ideological, political and racial objective, the jury might have thought, no, none of these defendants were doing that. They're not therefore terrorists, and they would have been acquitted if they'd been charged with terrorist offences. And I'm hoping, obviously, that this conviction and sentencing is appealed.
0: Because Britain doesn't have a written constitution, precedent is incredibly important. What we have in the place of a written constitution is a body of previous legal precedents. What, at the moment, is being added to that sort of living, growing structure? And where do you see it leading?
5: Well, I am extremely despairing and despondent of what's been happening here, because one of the pillars of the British state, if you like, the unwritten constitution, is freedom of speech. And what they're trying to do, I think anyway, is restrict the scope within which you can express strong views about Palestine. So I'm worried about that, but I'm also worried, much more worried, about the chilling impact. This is just one door, but the door actually opens onto a vista of other situations. There's the whole of the environmental movement, the Stop Oil and so on, cases where people are saying to the public, you've got to stop, as it were, murdering the environment as opposed to murdering people. And my fear is that environmentalists and other people in the same bracket are going to be classified as terrorists. And I think to be, as it were, turning on one's own domestic population and calling them terrorists is really a bridge too far. And it's divisive, and it's going to lead to more aggravation of a kind we could do without at this moment.
0: Michael Mansfield KC was speaking to me from Nexus Chambers in London. Israel's conduct in the war in Gaza has been found by many international rights organizations and a United Nations commission to be a genocide. Israel disputes this finding. I'm Kate Laycock in Germany. You're listening to Inside Europe. This week began with a powerful US-American demonstration of how to anchor culture within a political project. And I am, of course, thinking of the UFC cage fights and all the attendant pageantry of Donald Trump's 80th birthday celebrations on the White House lawn. This Thursday, it was the EU's turn. For the first time ever, the three main bodies of the EU, the European Parliament, the Council of the European Union, and the European Commission, signed a shared political declaration officially recognising culture as a strategic priority for Europe. But was there cage fighting? Surprisingly, that is a question that I got to put to the EU Commissioner for Intergenerational Fairness, Youth, Culture and Sport, Maltese politician Glenn McAuliffe.
6: There's no cage fighting. For us, it's just celebration. It's a celebration of culture, cultural diversity, and what Europe stands for. So finally, we have this declaration. And this is, for us, the manifesto which we've built with the cultural community, with artists, with volunteers, and with stakeholders.
0: And crucially, it is recognition from the EU's three main bodies that culture has this strategic place in the European project. What I have to ask is, you know, is this going to be reflected in your budget?
6: First of all, we're giving culture political weight, and that matters, that means something. We recognize that culture is the soul of Europe, and it's what keeps our societies open, free, and alive every day. The next step was to reflect this commitment into something that we signed. So we're committing to support artists, to ensure that they have fair working conditions. This is one of my top political priorities. To work on the protection of freedom of artistic expression, to help navigate the transitions that we're going through as a society. And then we can start talking about what culture brings to the table in promoting values in society. I'm quite glad and I'm quite proud that this is also reflected, not just in the policy, but in our funding programs. Because in the proposal that we make for the cultural program from 2028 onwards, we're proposing to double the contribution and the funding program for culture in its size. So right now we have Creative Europe, which is essentially our main funding program for culture, which stands around 2.44 billion euro. And we're actually proposing a new program called Agora EU, which will have 8.7 billion euro. This is how we build Europe, Kate. We build Europe one theater, one library, one music arena at a time.
0: I really appreciate the distinction that you made between values and value. However, in your communique ahead of this declaration, you did give some really interesting figures that, you know, sort of appealed to the geeky side of me. And what I hadn't realised was that in terms of percentage of employment and actually in terms of turnover, culture and agriculture, in terms of their contribution to the EU, are very, very similar. We're looking at sort of 3.8, 3.9, respectively, percentage of employment, and both sectors with a turnover in the sort of 500 billion zone.
6: For the geeks, the cultural sector employs north of 8 million people in Europe, north of 200 billion in value added. Unfortunately, those people who are working in this sector are not given the protection and the dignity they deserve. Sometimes they're not even recognized as workers. For me, this is, again, one of the issues that is closest to my heart.
0: You touched there on some of the issues facing creatives in the culture sector. One of the key concerns at the moment, of course, is AI. So what is the EU Commission proposing to do to protect creatives whose jobs are being threatened by AIs that, you know, have been trained on work stolen from them?
6: Can I start by referencing the fact that the Joint Declaration directly touches on this point, and we recognize that we need to have dedicated policies on how AI is affecting the cultural sector. One of the things that we're working on right now with the artists and with the creatives themselves is the development of a strategy focused specifically on how we navigate this artificial intelligence revolution that we're going through. And of course, this has different facets, different elements. The first one is the enforcement of our rules on protected content. And we have to see if those rules need updating, but then we cannot stop there. We need to also invest in support for the cultural sectors to be equipped with the digital skills that they need to be able to use and make the best use of digital tools. And then finally, we have to have the tech sectors and the cultural sectors sit around the same tables. I think there's been a lot of bad blood between the cultural community and the tech sector, for good reason, because there's been a breach of trust over the years. But the tech sector has a responsibility to also help find the solutions to these issues.
0: Glenn McAuliffe is EU Commissioner for Intergenerational Fairness, Youth, Culture and Sport. It is, he says, the best brief, but please don't tell any of his colleagues. And after all of that talk of culture, how about a taste of it out in the wild? And in the case of the Spanish experimental duo Los Sara Fontan, wild really is the right word. Here they are, courtesy of this abridged version of a piece by Jerry Haddon, which first ran on PRX's The World.
7: Eddie triggers a pre-recorded loop, then comes in on top with the sticks. Sarah readies her bow.
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10: What's up with your eyewitness news? I'm Mikey Malapo. The chairperson of Parliament's impeachment committee has filed his affidavit with the Western Cape High Court to oppose the president's attempt to interdict proceedings against him. Makashile Gana says the work of the committee will continue until the case is heard next month. President Cyril Ramaphosa is facing impeachment over his conduct following thousands of US dollars being stolen from his farm, Parapara, in 2020. He wants the committee to halt its work until the court has reviewed the independent panel report that has given rise to the proceedings. Ghana says the work of the committee won't be derailed.
11: The work of the committee continues, and we will have a meeting on the 24th of June on Wednesday at 10 o'clock to consider the terms of reference and also the process of appointing evidence leaders.
10: Meanwhile, Speaker Togo Diza has also filed her response to the court, saying she's obligated in terms of the House rules and a May constitutional court order to allow the work of the committee to continue unhindered. The police's top brass has issued a strong warning against the carrying of any kind of weapons during next week's planned anti-illegal migration marches. Police briefed journalists yesterday on the state of readiness for the June 30th demonstrations. Anti-illegal migration groups have declared the day as a deadline for undocumented migrants to leave the country. NAT Joint Chairperson Debello Musigidi says law enforcement will act swiftly against anyone found in possession of weapons, including traditional ones.
12: Do not carry a weapon that somebody next door will feel threatened if you are brandishing such a instrument. That will include a spear. You are marching. Why do you carry the spear while you are marching? Because we are not at war. As a guys, nopkiris, shambox.
10: At the same time, Acting Police Minister Firas Kachalia says government will spend more than half a billion rand to ensure the country doesn't descend into chaos on June 30th. The funds have been set aside for law enforcement deployment during next week's planned demonstrations against illegal immigration. Kachalia says the funds form part of an extraordinary financial boost to the South African Police Services budget. Agriculture Minister John Steenhuisen says local vaccine production for the foot and mouth disease outbreak is ramping up, announcing the arrival of 2 million more vaccines from Turkey. The announcement comes a week after DA leader Jordan Hill Lewis asked the president to remove Steenhuisen as agriculture minister. The move is largely viewed as indirect response to Steenhuisen's response to the outbreak, which has not always found favor with commercial farmers and agricultural unions. To date, more than 5.4 million cattle have been jabbed, just more than a third of the national herd, with the aim of reaching 80% by the end of the year. Steenhuisen thanked the private sector, with whom he's been at loggerheads in recent months, for ramping up vaccinations alongside the state.
13: The goal must remain to work together to vaccinate as many cattle as possible, as quickly as possible, in order to end the current outbreak and place us on the path to ensuring that this is the last major outbreak of foot and mouth disease in South Africa.
10: Steenhuisen is set to be replaced by Environment Minister Willie Oukamp and demoted to Deputy Minister in the Trade, Industry and Competition Department. Suspended EMPD Chief Julius Mkhwanazi has been accused of receiving several payments from alleged crime boss Vusmusi Catmatlala in exchange for unlawful favors. WhatsApp conversations between Mkhwanazi, Matlala and Medicare 24 CEO Mike van Wyk were exposed before the Matlanga Commission yesterday. The messages suggest Mkhwanazi received money from both van Wyk and Matlala in 2022. Meanwhile, van Wyk's testimony was postponed yesterday after his medical reports showed that he is unwell. Van Wyk is expected to testify about his alleged links to suspected underworld figure Vusmusi Cat Matlala and the circumstances under which his company secured a 360 million rand SAPS tender. In the courts, Brown Mokgosi's latest bid for bail hit another snag in the Johannesburg Regional Court yesterday after his proof of address documents were questioned. Mokgosi's lawyers scrambled to produce updated invoices and bank statements as proof of Mokgosi's residential address. His lawyers submitted documents from December last year, while the court required more recent proof. When the magistrate quizzed them on the matter, they eventually admitted that the invoices don't exist. Mokgosi is facing charges including perjury, defeat in the ends of justice and the unlawful possession of a firearm and ammunition. At the same time, his wife, Dorothy Lekgwaba, now faces a charge of intimidation after allegedly attempting to coerce a neighbor into making a false statement regarding Mokgosi's address. The case has been postponed to the 29th of June for judgment. And the IEC says the total number of registered voters in South Africa has increased to 28.5 million following a successful voter registration weekend. It's highlighted that 16% of total registrations over the 2 days are first-time voters. The commission says South Africans turned out in large numbers, resulting in a notable increase in youth participation. Briefing the media on the voter registration campaign yesterday, the commission's CEO, Saima Mabolo, said the latest figures demonstrate continued growth in voter participation and suggest increasing public interest in the upcoming local government elections.
14: The increase in the voters' roll is attributable to, amongst others, the efficiencies introduced by voter management devices, which have significantly enhanced the speed of processing voter registration applications, as well as the convenience of the online registration portal.
10: A look at your weather. A partly cloudy Tuesday in store for Gauteng today. Joburg will drop to overnight lows of 6 degrees and peak at highs of 17. Pretoria is at 6 and 20 degrees. Vereeniging is at 5 and 17 degrees. Cloudy skies for Cape Town with scattered showers and rain along with fresh northerly winds today at a low of 14 and a high of 17 degrees. 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And that's a wrap of your Eyewitness News.
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16: When I was little, my mum had a not-quite nanny. The system, called au pairs, meant that a university-age girl would stay with your family with free accommodation in return for helping with childcare. There were five of us. We had Marie-Claire from Switzerland. And in Switzerland, what the Brits called chips are known as pommes frites. And what the Swiss called chips are in most countries called chips and are what we call potato crisps. You can see where the misunderstanding could have happened. Mum left Marie-Claire to make our supper, fish fingers and chips, which should have been a simple case of taking some food and sticking it in the oven. What Marie-Claire attempted to make were chips, aka crisps, wafer-thin, deep-fried potato snacks. That's advanced-level cookery skills, hours of work. Apparently, they were delicious. I'm Marnie Chesterton from the BBC World Service. This is Unexpected Elements.

0: this show is something of a science party, so as well as the chips and dips, I've also brought an enviable group of science broadcasters prepped and ready for fact-based chat. At least I hope we are. In Berlin, Germany, contributing correspondent for Science magazine, Kai Kuperschmidt. Welcome.
1: Hallo Mani, schön wieder da zu sein.
0: And from Sydney, Australia, science and health journalist Katie Silver. Welcome, welcome.
2: Thanks, Mani. G'day.
0: Quick fire question to you both. Favourite flavour of crisp?
2: Salt and vinegar for me.
1: Oh, yeah, definitely top three. I will admit, though, my husband just came back from the US and the one thing he had to bring me was ghost pepper chips.
0: Oh, okay, I'm going to find them next time I'm stateside. So this is a science show inspired by the news. And what we do is we scour the headlines until we find a story that appeals to our scientific sensibilities. And we see that as an appetizer. Then we throw in some tangentially related science stories for starters, chuck in a meaty expert or two, add a generous helping of surprising facts, sprinkle in some listener input. I think my stomach's just gurgled. It's making me hungry. We finish up with some audio from the archives, and hopefully by the end we all feel satiated and maybe a little smarter. On that note, here is the story we've picked for this week.
3: Today we're talking about computer chips.
4: The world's largest chip maker has said inflation is pushing up the cost of doing business, which could mean price rises.
5: TSMC, Taiwan Semiconductor Manufacturing Company, makes the most advanced microchips at the heart of almost every modern device we use.
6: None of this artificial intelligence would be possible without the highly specialized chips.
7: It could mean that a lot of everyday tech items cost a little bit more.
0: Yes, the world's largest microchip manufacturer, TSMC, which makes chips for tech giants like Apple and Nvidia, has said that inflation is pushing up their costs and they haven't ruled out price rises. Now, tech journalists are calling this Ramageddon, which I love. You know, chips are what the RAM or memory is based on. Your electronic devices, basically, are about to get more expensive. So, we are talking about the price of chips, and adding whatever science source we fancy to that. Lateral thinking encouraged. Katie, what science story would you like to share?
2: So basically, we've heard that scientists have been able to coax human cells on a chip to simulate a mini cervix during pregnancy.
0: Okay, so I've heard of organs on chips, and that's where scientists create these small devices about the size of a USB stick that have little thin channels, and it's actually adapted from how computer microchips are made, and then they fill these little channels with living human cells, and then they use that to test drugs on. I've heard that for lungs, and I've heard of brains on chips, but I've not heard of a cervix before.
2: Good. Well, I'm glad I can still find things that you haven't heard of before, Marnie. So this research was led by Donald Ingber at Harvard University. And I should mention that this is a preprint paper.
0: Okay, so it's been written up. It's not yet gone through peer review, which is the last step before publication. So it means proceed with caution, right, Katie?
2: Yes, that's right. So they collected cervical cells from two women who'd had their uteruses removed, and they arranged the cells on a 3D chip in a way that basically mimicked the cervix lining and its structural layers. They then used hormones and nutrients to encourage the cells to grow, and then they soaked them in human hormones at a level that would normally come about when a woman is about 7 months pregnant, so towards the end, and that's the time when preterm birth is most common.
0: And did it actually work like a cervix?
2: Well, yes, for all intents and purposes. So one thing that was even replicated was the formation of the mucus plug that develops in the cervical canal. And now that typically prevents infection, as it's a barrier between the uterus and the vaginal canal. And then it dissolves as the cervix shortens and when labor is approaching.
1: Why did they create this? What's the real world impact?
2: Well, every year around the world, about 13 million babies are born prematurely. So that's defined as being before 37 weeks. That's around 1 in 10 live births. It's staggering. And of course, that's a huge cause of child mortality, disability, and so far, we have very few ways of slowing or preventing it. So one of the interesting challenges in all of this is that animals don't labor like us, so it's been very hard to study, and hence the need for the chip.
0: Right, because there's no way that anyone wants to submit a pregnant woman to any kind of intervention that might jeopardize the birth.
2: Definitely, 100%.
0: So this chip is a way around that. Have scientists had any insights from it yet?
2: Yeah, so previous research had suggested that the vaginal microbiome might play a part in preterm birth. So that's a dynamic ecosystem of microorganisms, primarily bacteria, but also fungi and viruses that live inside the vagina. And it plays an essential role in maintaining one's reproductive health and also protecting against infections. Now, what the researchers did was apply either a healthy or an unhealthy vaginal microbiome to the chips, and they left it for 4 days.
0: Okay, and what happened?
2: So the chips that were exposed to a healthy microbiome had a 20% increase in a protein that helps this mucus form, while the cervix chip that had the unhealthy microbiome had a 60% increase in an enzyme that makes the mucus break down. So really quite remarkable research. They also found that the unhealthy microbiome could cause the immune cells to release molecules that basically cause structural changes in the cervix that might then contribute to premature labour. Now, one of these molecules is called interleukin-1 beta, and there's a drug that's being used to treat rheumatoid arthritis that actually can block this molecule. So there's already even a potential treatment pathway.
0: So was that dished up to these cervixes on a chip?
2: That was the next step, basically trying to see whether or not this drug may have an impact. And fascinatingly, it actually reduced the way these mucus-degrading enzymes worked by about 80%, albeit, as I say, on chips so far, not yet in humans. And of course, while it isn't perfect, it could be the first step towards helping us get a better understanding of preterm birth, which, as I say, could have huge impacts.
0: Katie, thank you so much for starting us off with a cervix on a chip. Kai, where do you want to take us next?
1: You know, as a foodie, I'm going to move us away from electronic chips and organs on chips to another sort of chip, the potato-based kind.
0: I was hoping that we'd get here. When you say chips, can I just clarify, do you mean the things that British people eat with burgers or fish? Or are you talking about crisps, the salty snack that you get in the bag?
1: Well, I'm very cognizant of being on the BBC, so we're using chips to mean, you know, what the Americans would call fries.
0: Okay, so what are you going to tell us about chips?
1: Well, I've been kind of fascinated by the chemistry that makes chips taste so good, right? I'm not a chemist by training, but this is the one chemical reaction I've always been fascinated by, really, and it's called the Maillard reaction. It's when you heat a potato to more than 140 degrees Celsius, then the amino acids in the potato start reacting with the sugars like glucose and fructose in there, and you get this range of amazing aromas that are produced, these nutty tastes or toasty tastes. And it's not just fries. Think of toasted bread, of roasted coffee, you know, of a nice steak. All of that is the Maillard reaction.
0: It just makes everything better, right?
1: So there is one little snag, and that's in 2002, Swedish scientists found that fries and some other food actually contain surprisingly high amounts of acrylamide, and it is thought to possibly cause cancer. So they were really interested when they found this, and when they researched it, it turned out that the problem was the Maillard reaction.
0: No.
1: Yeah, so this amazing chemical reaction that produces all of these delicious aromas unfortunately also produces this chemical, and one more downer, the problem is especially bad in chips.
0: Kai, we need to know, how dangerous are chips?
1: When we talk about these possibly carcinogenic substances, it's always helpful to kind of compare it to other things. So the WHO classes this as probably carcinogenic. There are other things that we eat every day that we know to be carcinogenic. So for instance, processed meat is known in the long run to increase your risk of developing certain types of cancer. And of course, none of this is anywhere near the risk that you get from smoking a cigarette. So there's a bit of a debate in the scientific community still, because on the one hand, we have animal data that suggests that acrylamide does cause cancer. But then when you look in humans, when you do epidemiological studies, it's hard to see any effect there. And partly the reason might be that we're just not exposed to the levels of acrylamide that we use in these animal experiments. But it's basically an open question still.
0: Okay, so acrylamide as a cancer-causing food contaminant is still on the maybe list for humans. But precautionary principle means we're going to try and get it out of foods as much as possible, which is sad for everyone who likes French fries.
1: Right.
0: What do I do, though, if I don't want to cut French fries out of my life?
1: Right. First of all, very good decision making. Don't do that. We love chips. I mean, there's a couple of ways. And so interestingly, ever since this was discovered, of course, people have been working on, you know, different ways of solving this problem. And One of the things that scientists have been working on is really to either genetically engineer or breed in the classic way potato varieties that have very little asparagin. That is the amino acid that, when it combines with sugars, produces acrylamide. There is one type of potato on the market that's been genetically engineered to have very low asparagin, but that wasn't a big success, partly probably because of the label genetically modified. And so a lot of people are hoping that the conventionally bred potato varieties with low asparagin are going to be part of the solution. And that's increasingly being used also by, you know, big companies that produce a lot of chips every day. People are also, sometimes they use an enzyme that breaks down the asparagin into aspartic acid, but that's kind of easier to do, of course, on something that's like thin, but that is a potential other solution people are looking at.
2: Kai, I was so excited when you were going to talk about chips, and that was a real buzzkill.
1: I know, terrible, but you know, it's what they bring the Germans onto this program for.
2: The doom and gloom.
0: Bringing listeners back in here, what are chips or fries called in your part of the world? And most importantly, what do you put on them? When I lived in the Netherlands, they have something called patat met oorlogsaus, which is translates as war sauce, which is satay, mayo and raw chopped onions, which is an amazing combination. Anyone going to top that? If you can, then email unexpected@bbc.co.uk or our WhatsApp number is +44 330 678 3080. Still to come, did you know there are chip thieves on the loose? We reveal more after this.
8: Hiya, it's Robbie here, and it's time for this week's Unexpected Elements quiz. Potatoes are one of the most common foods on the planet. Mashed, fried, roasted or chipped, you can find them in one form or another pretty much anywhere. But where do they really come from? Well, a team of scientists have been looking into their origins and have come across something quite unexpected. It turns out that the potato's ability to form tubers, that's the fleshy bit of the potato that we eat, evolved from another plant millions of years ago. So my question to you is, which of these is the potato's ancestor? Is it A, a tomato, B, an onion, or C, cassava? My question to you is, which of these is the potato's ancestor? That's A, a tomato, B, an onion, or C, a cassava. Have a think, and I'll be back soon with the answer.
0: You're listening to Unexpected Elements from the BBC World Service, the science show inspired by the news. And this week we're talking chips. Microchips, biological organs grown on chips, and delicious deep-fried potatoes. And yes, many people enjoy a plate of chips or fries, but did you know that certain animals are partial to them too? Joining us now is Paul Graham, Professor of Animal Behaviour at Sussex University in the UK. Welcome, Paul.
9: Thank you. Pleasure to be here.
0: I should say, Kai and Katie, that last time I met Paul, it was on a beach and we bought some chips, and it was kind of to lure in a particular animal that you've studied extensively, the seagull. And of course, I'm immediately getting bird lovers' backs up because seagull isn't actually a thing, is it?
9: No, it's not a specific species, but I think it's a useful term that we all recognise, but different places. It might be a herring gull or a silver gull or a blackback gull, but they're very closely related and they all share this love of chips, so they do show very similar behaviours.
0: Right, and they are famously good at stealing chips, often out of people's hands. Is this a behaviour that they're born with?
9: It's a natural tendency to steal, certainly, so these species share a trait that we call kleptoparasitism, which is the idea of getting food by stealing from others. So if you're particularly adept at that, you can obviously save energy by spending less time foraging if you're a particularly good thief. These gull species will do amazing behaviours where they'll kind of attack other gulls or other seabirds as they're flying, and they'll kind of hit them and make them drop their food, and then they'll swoop underneath and catch the food that's been dropped. And it's not a great leap to imagine how they transferred that to the slightly more slow pace of human life and people wandering around seafronts with plates of chips. So it's not natural, but it's kind of, you can see where they got it from.
0: Right. As a child from a large family, Kleptoparasitic behaviour, I think, is something I identify with. You know, if there's one cookie and five kids, you're going to go for it.
9: Yes, that's a true nature red in tooth and claw kind of scenario, that one, isn't it?
0: Yeah. Exactly. So you said that it's not natural, but it's natural for them to see us as part of their environment and kind of learn from human behaviour, I guess. That's quite smart, right?
9: Oh, yeah. Yeah, they're very, very smart animals. One of the characteristics of thieves is that your genetics can't tell you exactly what food you're going to get. So you have to be born with a little bit of flexibility and you have to let your environment tell you which situations might give you the food that you can steal. And so having that flexibility means that you have to be a rapid learner. And so we see rapid learning in a social context between goals. They're very good at observing each other. And also one of the fun things that we see in urban goals is they're actually able to learn from humans, which is quite rare for animals to be able to read the body language and behavior of other species.
1: You just said they learn from human behavior. In what way?
9: Some of the research that we've done has shown that they're able to pay attention to the specific details of what humans were eating. So what we did is we had student volunteers sitting on a beach eating from packets of crisps. And so these packets might be green or blue, depending on the flavour. And then in front of the student, we would have other packets of crisps of those colours and some other colours. But basically, what we observed in the gulls is that they would peck on the packets of crisps that were the same colour as the student demonstrator had been eating. And so that showed us that they were paying attention to the details of what humans were actually eating at that point. And then they were using that information, in this case, the colour of the crisp packets, to decide where they should go and try and forage to get food.
1: So I can trick them into eating the crisps I like the least, like prawn cocktail?
9: Yeah, you could. I mean, it'd be a very laborious way to get rid of your prawn cocktail crisp, but you could certainly, it would work, yeah.
2: You mentioned them being in cities. Of course, that's probably not their natural habitat. What kind of impact is that having on them, this kind of move into urban areas?
9: The ones that have managed to move, the impact isn't too great. So a subset of gull species, we think the ones that were ancestrally cliff nesting. So if you were very good on cliffs, cities came along and provided really good

0: where we can see the impact.
1: I do have one behavioral question. Like you mentioned that they're basically natural born thieves, right? So if that's very common, if they keep stealing from each other, you'd kind of expect there to be some kind of arms race behaviorally, no? Like what kind of defenses have they also developed? Because it would seem weird for them to keep stealing and not to learn how to avoid being stolen from.
0: That's a really, really good question. So generally, interaction between animals, when we think of food scenarios, we're usually thinking predator-prey. And so ecologists have this phrase, the life dinner principle, that if an interaction between two animals is going to end up with one of them dying, then you have very strong adaptations in order to make sure you don't get caught and that you don't get eaten. So rabbits are significantly faster than foxes over a short distance because the risk is too great. Whereas losing your dinner doesn't drive adaptations that are as extreme because it's just your dinner. So I'm not exactly sure whether we would notice any adaptations other than the fact that the skill you need to fly in order to steal is probably the same skill you need in order to fly in a highly mobile way in order to avoid being stolen from. So it might be that the arms race is actually kind of really fine-tuning the same thing.
1: Right. I will say if I lost my dinner three times in a row, I would adapt ferociously.
0: mean, well, three. I mean, if you lost it three times, we'd have to say that's shame on you. I think as far as I'm concerned, anybody who's lost their dinner twice in a kind of seafront area needs to look at have a long, hard look at themselves.
2: Any top tips, Paul, to protect your dinner from seagulls?
0: There was some really fun research from Exeter a few years ago where they demonstrated that if you can see a bird that's eyeing your food, if you make direct eye contact with them, then they won't try and steal while you're making eye contact. So that's another sign of their skill because it shows that they're able to read the body language as to when you're paying attention or not. If a gull is attacking you because it's a territorial scenario, so I sometimes get this on my street at home where if they're nesting on the house next door, if I cycle past in the wrong coloured clothing, then they seem to find that quite annoying. And if they're attacking you in that scenario, then it is hard to stop them because that's an attack for defensive purposes rather than for food purposes. And what you should do then is basically stand and point at the bird that's attacking you and make sure that it becomes disinterested as it realises that you are paying attention. But for food purposes, stare at the bird that you think is going to steal from you.
2: Professor Paul Graham, thank you so much for coming on to Unexpected Elements and sharing some of the behaviours of these fascinating birds.
0: It's been a pleasure. Thank you.
2: Thank you, Professor Paul Graham. Listeners, if you've ever had your snacks swiped from your hands by a sneaky species, do let us know the offender and what they took. The email address is unexpected@bbc.co.uk. So this week, the potential price rises of microchips has led us to find out why researchers have grown a cervix on a chip. We've discovered that potatoes are being bred to make safer chips, and we've just heard why seagulls have learned to love and steal your seaside snacks. Coming up, we'll be learning about an unexpected discovery off the coast of Australia. We'll be finding out why some people can nap and others can't, and I'll be pondering further magic of the humble spud. Stay with us.
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5: Hello, Robertson McKay, Managing Director of One Young World. 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
2: This is Unexpected Elements from the BBC World Service, the science show inspired by the news. I'm Marnie Chesterton in Cardiff, in Wales, in the UK, and I'm here with...
7: Katie Silver in Sydney, Australia.
2: And...
1: Kai Kupferschmidt in Berlin.
2: Now, we've come to that bit of the programme where I call upon one of the panellists to bring along a story from their part of the world, maybe something that needs the chance to shine in the light of the global World Service audience.

0: And as ever, they have the chance to win completely pointless points if they can somehow link it to this week's theme. So, who wants to take on the challenge?
1: Me, please. I want these points. So, and I've actually got two links. So, we've heard about seagulls and sticking with this kind of concept of marine life. I want to talk to you about whales and specifically those that have passed on.
0: Okay, we've gone morbid. And that links to chips?
1: Yes, because, as I say, whales, seagulls, you know, same, same. And we're also going to talk about basically kind of like submarines. They typically need a lot of semiconductor chips in order to function. So it's, I think, double points.
0: A whale is a seagull, so, double points.
1: You know, I'm not a biologist, Marty.
0: Right, glossing over that, sure, all the points for you. Tell us the story.
1: It's the story of the world's biggest whale graveyard. It's been found in the Indian Ocean off the coast of Australia, where I am. And in this whale graveyard, there are five whales currently actively decomposing and about 476 fossils. There's even a new extinct species that's been found.
0: Wow, so how did they find this?
1: So it was an expedition of a Chinese research vessel about 3 years ago in March 2023. As I say, Chips Ding sent a submersible into the Diamantina Zone. It's a 1,200-kilometre long area of underwater ridges and trenches. It's about 1,600 kilometres off the west coast of Australia. Now, the program aimed to investigate the biodiversity and the ecosystem, pollution and geological processes in the deepest part of the ocean. And they found this graveyard. It's in a depth of the ocean that's known as the Haddell Zone. It's about 6 to 11 kilometres below the surface. And the research team, which included researchers from China, Italy and New Zealand, knew that it was going to be globally significant, and it was published in the journal Nature.
0: Okay, so you mentioned a new extinct species, which is both exciting and depressing. I'd like to hear more about this.
1: Yeah, so it was identified by its skull. It's a beaked whale, and it's been named after the area that it was found in. That's, don't quote me if I'm not getting this exactly correct with the pronunciation, but it's Pterocetus diamantinae. There was enough anatomical differences to distinguish the fossil from other species, and it provides an insight into how beaked whales evolved. They also found five other fossil species of this extinct beaked whales that were already known to science. And analysis has dated some of those back as far as 5 million years.
0: That's really impressive. How are they sure that they're whales? I mean, after 5 million years, surely something's not very recognisable.
1: So funny you should ask. So at first they couldn't recognise them because they were coated in a rocky mineral coating that's known as ferromanganese oxides. And they collected the samples over 33 dives and they kept finding more and more so they could then take them shoreside to analyse and work it all out.
2: So do we have any idea how this graveyard came to be? Why are there so many whale remains down there?
1: Yeah, it's interesting. There are a few possibilities. So one is the idea that it was a habitat where whales have lived, or potentially a migratory corridor. And both of these would mean that the whales likely died there naturally. Because there are so many beaked whale species, the other possibility is that the animals were specialised deep dives, and it could be that they were diving too deep and suffered from exhaustion or decompression, and that killed them. And also this zone is V-shaped, so they could have actually been funnelled. The carcasses could have been funnelled towards the seafloor to this depth of, as I say, between 6 and 11,000 metres below sea level.
2: And then how come they've stayed preserved for so long?
1: 5 million years. So there's a potentially combination of factors. So primarily then it's actually their noses that lasted. So they're dense, they're mineral rich, and they don't degrade as fast. There's low sedimentation in part because they are so far down. And that mineral coating I mentioned actually acts as a protective layer as well over the bones. And the other part as well is basically this environment, as I say, very cold, very stable. And so there's less weathering that goes on.
0: Yeah, because I've never heard of fossils that aren't just fossils that come out of the rock. I've never heard of fossils sort of appearing this way. I've heard about how a whale falls, so that's when a dead one sinks to the seabed. I've heard about how that's really important as a resource for the deep ocean community.
1: Yeah, it's absolutely. It's quite fascinating how this decomposition actually influences so many animals. So at the first stage, for example, larger animals like hagfish and sleeper sharks munch on the soft tissue that can go on for months. After that, animals like bone-eating worms eat all the bones. Then the rest of the bones and tissues decompose and bacteria breaks down the fat in the bones, which invertebrates like muscles eat. So it's really feeding basically everything down there, and that might go on for a very long time. And then when there's nothing left to eat, the remaining bone becomes like a reef, offering a hard surface for certain filter feeders to anchor to.
0: Have either of you watched the sped up videos?
2: Yes.
0: Yes, whale decomposition on seabed. It's a whole genre, Katie. I really recommend it.
1: I've really been missing out. Oh, I can't believe I'm doing this story. I haven't seen that this is a thing.
0: This is such a thing. I mean, obviously it's not a real time thing, but you know, you get it on kind of top speed. Wow. And it's fascinating watching this thing being picked apart. So this group that found this enormous whale graveyard, is this the beginning of hunting for whale graveyards for them?
1: I think so. So they're going to look under the feeding grounds now of other beaked whales. Basically, you know, could there be other funneled areas, that sort of thing? Might that be a way to find other whale graveyards? Because, as I say, if that's where they live, it's also likely where they'll die too. And those sea trenches could indeed house a huge host of biodiversity.
0: Kai, I know in Germany there was a incident recently with Timmy the whale. Do you want to tell the World Service about what happened there?
2: Yeah, it was big news here. So this was in April, May, and it was a beached whale. And it was one of the stories that really pitted kind of the scientists and scientific advice against politicians and a little bit against public opinion. So there were a lot of scientists that were basically saying, look, the most humane thing to do here is to let the whale die or even kill it. And there's probably very little you can do, but there was a huge effort to try and get Timmy back into the sea. There was quite the circus. And ultimately, they did manage to put Timmy back in the sea, and then he resurfaced a little bit later and had died. It was an interesting example where scientific advice, you know, gets ignored in this kind of very concrete way.
0: Yeah. I get it, because it's such a big creature and everyone's watching it thinking, surely we can do something to help.
2: Yeah, and now one of the science journalists I know here in Germany, she went and watched the whale being the autopsy on the whale, and wrote a big piece about you know, all the sights and sounds of seeing this.
0: I watched a whale autopsy during lockdown. I was supposed to go to this lab where they get all of the beached whales. She asks for the ears, and she dissects the ear to look for damage to their hearing, because it's thought that's a big factor in why a lot of these whales are beaching. And because there was lockdown and I wasn't allowed to literally go to their lab, I don't know, she just got her phone up and we just did this fascinating sort of 2-hour live stream autopsy of a whale ear.
1: Wow.
0: the things you end up doing in this job. Thank you, Kai, and thank you, Katie. Listeners, any thoughts? You can send them to unexpected@bbc.co.uk. That, of course, is the email to reach our inbox. And we've been going through the inbox and you've all been chipping in with your lovely emails, also your texts. I've got a lovely postcard here. Here's some of our favourites. A couple of weeks ago, in our mango-inspired episode, I asked you for your invasive recipes after we discussed the invasive red claw crayfish, which is causing problems in southern Africa.
2: He writes, here in Florida, lionfish, especially in the Tampa Bay area, are extremely invasive and do loads of damage. But since there's so many, one of the most popular foods at restaurants is lionfish tacos. Many places let you catch them on the dock of the restaurant, then they cook it for you because you need to cut it up in a specific way as to not get the spines in the meat.
0: I love that the restaurants are getting the customers to do the work of catching the fish first too. I do follow a social media account that just spears lionfish, and it's really compelling. It's just these guys who decided that rather than taking tourists around. I mean, they could make an entire career of just cleaning up the reef from this invasive species. Talking of lionfish, listener Christian also sent in a recipe, so it's clearly a popular invasive meal. He wrote, here in the Twin Island Republic of Trinidad and Tobago, specifically in our sister island Tobago, the lionfish is a venomous invasive animal that's quite damaging to the coral reef. Luckily, when prepared properly, the lionfish is a delicacy in Tobago that's said to taste like grouper or snapper. You can eat it by itself or mix it with a number of foods to make a tasty combo. I want to know what those tasty combos are, Christian. Moving on to the postcard. Look at that. Thank you to listener Steve, who sent us a postcard of Ian, the Patagonian burrowing parrot. Ian lives in the Tracy Avery in Utah in the United States. And as the name suggests, burrowing parrots live in elaborate burrows that they carve out of cliff faces. I love parrots. One day I will own my parrot empire. Thank you so much to everyone who sends us messages and emails. I'm so delighted, particularly any kind of, I'm very old school, so like any letters or postcards are brilliant. We're building up a really good stamp collection too. The contact information is unexpected@bbc.co.uk, or you can WhatsApp us or send a voice note. That number is +44 330 678 3080, and the postcard address is Unexpected Elements, BBC World Service, Cardiff, CF10 4GA in the UK. Don't go anywhere, we're going to be right back after this.
3: Hello again, it's Robbie here, back with the answer to this week's quiz. Earlier, I asked you, what is the potato's unexpected ancestor? Was it A, a tomato, B, an onion, or C, cassava? And the answer is A, a tomato. A group of scientists from the Agricultural Genomics Institute in China found that wild tomatoes that grew in the Andes crossed with another wild plant called a tuberosum, and the two began to mix their genetic material. The process formed a whole new variety of plant, producing thick, starchy underground tubers that became the potatoes that we know and love today. The potatoes inherited genes from both parent plants and thrived because of their resilience against cold winters and tough droughts, which made them favourable to farmers. So next time you're having chips with ketchup, just remember you're basically eating the distant cousins of the same plant.
0: We don't just get letters and emails from our listeners, we also get questions. And being a helpful bunch, we like to find an answer. It's time for Ask the Unexpected. And let's take a listen to this week's question.
4: Hi, I'm David from Cairns, Northern Australia. My question is this. Why is it that if I have a snooze for even 5 or 10 minutes during the course of the day, that I have terrible trouble sleeping that night? In fact, I may not sleep properly at all for the whole night just because I've had that little snooze. And why is it that some people can snooze any time and wake up and not have this issue?
0: Good question, David. Okay, to help solve David's query, we have had a look through our science directories and we've called up Professor Tang Dang Vu at Concordia University in Montreal, Canada. He explains what's going on in our bodies to make us feel sleepy in the first place.
5: Sleep pressure is a concept that explains how we regulate our sleep-wake cycle. So our propensity to sleep is depending on two main factors. The pressure for sleep, which is basically the accumulation of different chemical substances in the brain that will facilitate sleep onset and that will really reflect the need for recovery after a certain amount of wakefulness. And the second factor is your biological clock, which is basically how your sleep is regulated by the light and the day-night cycle. So this sleep pressure is very important because anything that interrupts this accumulation during the day, such as nap, will decrease this pressure to some extent. For a lot of people, 5 or 10 minutes of nap earlier during the day wouldn't make a big difference. But for some people, particularly those who have a tendency to already have sleep problems at night, this could really exacerbate them.
0: So napping in the day takes away some of that sleep pressure that builds up when you're awake, meaning that when bedtime rolls around, your body isn't quite as ready to sleep as it should be. But what about the second part of David's question? Why can some people have a snooze and still be fine at night?
5: I think it's also important to remember that if you do feel the need to nap during the day, and particularly if you feel the need to nap multiple times or for a longer period of time than 5 minutes, this may reflect some sleep disorders that make your sleep at night less refreshing. So this is why, yeah, some people can nap anytime and for any duration. Well, that can be seen as an advantage, but that can also be a reflection of maybe that your sleep is either disrupted by disorders such as sleep apnea, for example, or maybe that you don't have enough sleep at night just because you don't dedicate enough time, or because you sleep less than what your brain requires.
0: Okay, this makes a lot of sense. So my flatmate, who is amazing at napping, can sleep just like that, doesn't really sleep well at night. Kai, Katie, you nappers? Maybe a brief one after too many potatoes, carb coma?
2: I mean, it's interesting what he said, because I'm definitely the kind of person who sleeps very well at night. Never had trouble with that, but I'm not a napper at all. Never have been.
1: I'm the opposite. I love a nap, but if I wake up at sort of like 4 a.m., I can't get back. And I don't know as well if that's like psychological, but the other part of all of this that's interesting to me too is, what about coffee? Because, you know, some people have one coffee, they're massively impacted. Others can just drink it all night and they don't even care.
0: Yeah, so I was checking with this. So I'm on a decaf tea because it's the afternoon where I am. And my learned colleague on the World Service, Claudia Hammond, told me that 10% of people are insensitive to caffeine in teas and coffees. So if you've got loved ones that will merrily drink a cup of tea just before going to bed and it doesn't seem to affect their sleep, they might be in that 10%. Thank you, David, for sending in your question. And thank you, Professor Tang Dang Fu, for the answer. And listeners, if you have any question, and AI, which is causing a chip shortage, is also coming up with a shortage of decent answers for you, we're here and we can't wait to hear from you. So we've been talking about chips in this episode. So before we go, I am going to make the case for the magic potato being a secret superfood. And to help me with that, I have the extensive BBC World Service archives. So it certainly helped that last week, the food chain on the BBC World Service produced a lovely biography of the potato, which for 5 points comes from which country?
1: Peru.
2: Peru.
0: Yay! Points to everyone. So, yes, it comes from Peru. So let's hear from biologist Julian Soto from the International Potato Centre in Lima, Peru, speaking to the host of the food chain, Ruth Alexander, about the diversity of the potato.
6: In the market, you can find around 5 different varieties. But in the nature, in the farm, you can identify around 4,000 different varieties of potato, native varieties.
1: Gosh.
6: This is a huge diversity that is not really known by the common people, especially in the market.
7: And you spend a lot of time out there in the fields with farming communities. How many varieties would a farmer typically grow?
6: Yeah, in different communities, in different farmers, you can identify from 100 to 500 varieties from each farmer.
7: Really?
6: Yeah. They can maintain a huge amount of varieties, around 500.
7: Why are farmers so committed to making this effort to grow such a wide variety of potatoes?
6: For the farmers, for the Andean farmers, potato is just not only food. Potato is part of his family. They maintain the variety that his father maintained or his grandfather maintained. So they like to maintain all this diversity they want to conserve because it's part of his culture.
7: It's personal.
6: Yeah, it's something that they say. The potato is not only food, it's part of his family.
0: potato as part of the family is a culture that I can get behind. So we talk about the potato often in a sort of slightly dismissive tone because potatoes are thought of as an empty carb. And so it was fascinating to learn how badly this vegetable has been treated, as dietitian Candida Robello from Louisiana University explains.
8: The potato has been maligned. Potatoes don't cause weight gain and they don't cause type 2 diabetes. And actually, as a matter of fact, potatoes contain a host of nutrients, potassium and dietary fiber. The dietary fiber of the skin contributes to the overall dietary fiber content of the potato. But potatoes have a high in vitamin C, they have high potassium in magnesium, in vitamin B6. These are all contained within the flesh of the potato.
0: In fact, Professor Robello has done studies where she fed people, as a replacement for 40% of their meat or fish, she fed them either that percentage in beans or potatoes. And she saw no weight gain or glucose spike, which is, you know, repeated spikes are supposed to be something that triggers diabetes. She saw no difference between what was going on with the bean group and the potato group. Although when you talk about the two foods, beans have this fantastic reputation as a health food that potatoes just don't have. So could potatoes, given what we've heard, could they be a single diet food that you could survive off?
8: You know, you actually could. The potato, which is surprising, has very small quantities of protein, but that protein is of a very high quality. So it is equivalent to eating soybeans or eggs, for that matter. These are high quality protein. It is very little. So if you eat a large amount of potatoes, then you would get sufficient protein.
0: Who knew? I mean, social media is currently absolutely full of people trying to put protein in everything. And I didn't know that potatoes contain protein, and I look forward to mashed potato being, you know, the new thing that protein bros chug at the gym. I remember reading once that you could, I think it was peanut butter, you could sort of get pretty much all of your nutrients from just mainly eating peanut butter. It turns out that potato is also one of those things that you can mainly live off. And, of course, the fact that you can live off just potato has caused massive problems in the past. Do either of you know what I'm referring to?
2: The Great Famine, I imagine?
0: Yes, I'm talking about the Irish potato famine of 1845, which lost the country 20-25% of the population. 1 million people died in it, and 1 to 2 million migrated out of the country. And it was all because their economy and their diet was so based on potatoes and a particular form of potato that was absolutely obliterated by this blight that came in. It was Phytophthora
2: infestans.
0: Oh, there we go. You know your baddies. So do you know where Phytophthora infestans came from?
2: Maybe from the same place as the potato?
0: Yes, I didn't know this, but so it's been a source of discussion for decades, actually, where this pathogen originated from. And there are two possible sources. One was Mexico and one was the Andes. And it was last year there was genome sequencing that strongly suggested that it was the Andes. Which makes a lot of sense, right? It's the place that the potato came from, so it makes sense that that's where the potato pathogen came from too. All of which potato chat has taken us to the end of today's show, all inspired by the headline that the price of computer chips in our phones and computers are set to skyrocket. And off the back of that, we've found out about the researchers that grew a cervix on a chip. We've discovered that scientists are breeding potatoes to make them safer when fried. We've learnt that seagulls love a potato and strategies for outwitting them. And we've delved into the whale graveyard in the Indian Ocean. And of course, why some people can nap, discuss lionfish recipes, and just unveiled the magic of the potato. Kai, top fact from today?
2: Ooh, I think that gulls are kleptoparasites. First of all, the word, I just love it.
0: Yep.
2: I'm gonna call everybody in my life who wants some of my food a kleptoparasite from now on.
0: Katie, top fact.
1: I love that now I can eat potatoes in reckless abandon and know that I'm doing good things for my muscles. And I'm really pleased about the rebrand of the potato.
0: Thank you so much to my panel for today. I'm off to open a family pack of crisps, maybe the prawn cocktail ones that Kai doesn't like. And whilst I do that, thank you so much, Kai Cooper-Schmidt in Berlin, Germany.
2: Danke, Mani. Guten Appetit.
0: Danke. And also thank you, Katie Silver in Sydney, Australia.
1: Thanks, Mani.
0: I'm Marnie Chesterton. The producer was Alice Lipscomb-Southwell with Sophie Ormison, Lucy Davis and Robbie Wojciechowski. Do join us next week for more Unexpected Element.

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1: What's the wrap of your eyewitness news? I'm Mikey Malapo. The chairperson of Parliament's impeachment committee has filed his affidavit with the Western Cape High Court to oppose the president's attempt to interdict proceedings against him. Makashule Gana says the work of the committee will continue until the case is heard next month. President Cyril Ramaphosa is facing impeachment over his conduct following thousands of US dollars being stolen from his farm, Parapara, in 2020. He wants the committee to halt its work until the court has reviewed the independent panel report that has given rise to the proceedings. Ghana says the work of the committee won't be derailed.
2: The work of the committee continues, and we will have a meeting on the 24th of June on Wednesday at 10 o'clock to consider the terms of reference and also the process of appointing evidence leaders.
1: Meanwhile, Speaker Togodi Diza has also filed her response to the court, saying she's obligated in terms of the House rules and a May constitutional court order to allow the work of the committee to continue unhindered.